0: before our eyes. On the Pentagon's website, it would, one day it said 14, and then they added the four new KIA, and it went up to 18, but then it was knocked back down to 14 again.
1: NPR's Quil Lawrence reporting. For hundreds of thousands of Haitian immigrants in the U.S., temporary protected status ends tonight. Reshma Kirpalani reports from Florida, home to one of the nation's largest Haitian communities.
2: At 6 a.m. on Monday, Farah LaRue returned home from her night shift. After today, she no longer has legal status to live or work in the United States. LaRue has stocked her home with food and covered the glass panel on her front door because she's afraid Immigration and Customs Enforcement might show up. If they do, she's memorized her lawyer's phone number.
3: If I don't get mistreated by ICE at the detention center, I may be killed in Haiti and my blood will be on Trump hands.
2: The Department of Homeland Security says conditions in Haiti have improved enough for Haitian nationals to return. For NPR News, I'm Reshma Kirpalani in Miami.
1: Hundreds of thousands of authors will receive their share of the $1.5 billion settlement as part of a copyright infringement lawsuit against the AI company Anthropic. NPR's Chloe Veltman reports it's far from an unqualified victory for the industry.
4: The compensation is about $3,000 for each title Anthropic used to train its AI models without authors' consent. New York Times bestselling author Charles Graber was a named plaintiff in the suit. Anthropic used two of his books. He says the payout reaffirms that piracy is a crime, but he has mixed feelings about the last 2.5 years he spent fighting Anthropic.
5: A lot of travel, a lot of discussion about what to do and how to proceed, and a lot of jobs passed up. I'm much poorer for this settlement, ironically.
4: Authors will split the money with publishers, and more than $100 million goes to the plaintiff's lawyers. Chloe Veltman, NPR News.
1: A tornado has struck northeastern Wisconsin, causing widespread damage and power outages. Cities including Appleton and Menasha reported severe impacts with roofs ripped off of homes and vehicles flipped over. There have been no immediate reports of injuries or fatalities. The storm knocked out power to more than 30,000 ratepayers. This is NPR News from Washington. Japan and China are giving conflicting accounts about whether their foreign ministers briefly spoke last week. The disagreement highlights the strained relations since Japan's prime minister made a comment about Taiwan last year that angered China. Japan's foreign minister said he briefly met with his counterpart during a regional economic forum in the Philippines, but a Chinese foreign ministry spokesperson says the exchange didn't take place. The tensions have affected tourism and increased unease in both countries. More than 1 million acres of mostly rangeland have now burned in Oregon. NPR's Kirk Sigler reports more than 24 fires are stretching resources and causing thousands to evacuate.
6: The wildfires have closed highways across central and eastern Oregon, including stretches of Interstate 84 that links Boise, Idaho to Portland, Oregon. Most are burning in remote federal rangeland and on private ranches and are causing major headaches for ranchers who are having to move cattle away from the flames with sometimes no warning. Oregon is coming off its driest and warmest winter on record, with very little snowpack and now extremely dry fuels, including invasive grasses. The governor has declared states of emergency in multiple counties, and the state is now considered the top federal firefighting priority in the country. Kirk Sigler, NPR News, Boise.
1: Christopher Nolan's The Odyssey is drawing moviegoers to Prague for its rare 70mm IMAX experience. Prague is one of the only three cities in the European continent with such a screen. The Czech branch of Cinema City offers multiple daily screenings, and at least 22,000 film fans from 15 European countries have visited so far. 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
9: Welcome to the All Sides Reporter Roundtable, an hour where we catch up on the political news of last week and preview the week ahead. I'm your host, Amy Gurevich. Joining me on the roundtable, we have Joe Ingles, senior reporter for the Ohio Public Radio State House News Bureau. Welcome back, Joe.
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9: And in a few minutes, we'll have Laura Hancock joining us. She's politics and policy reporter for Cleveland.com. We're going to start by talking about some fracking news. First, the state okayed fracking.

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1: So how does this fit into the overall agenda? Are we talking, is this a Trump administration thing where they want to have fracking wherever the shale is ripe, I guess? Is that the right word?
2: Yeah. I'd say, well, it's where the shale is. And we are sitting on the Utica and Marcellus shale fields in Ohio and in this region. I'd say this isn't just a Trump thing. I mean, the plan to frack the Wayne goes back to 2016. So this was like an Obama plan, an Obama agenda plan, a Trump plan, a Biden plan, and now a Trump plan again. So it's not just the Trump administration that has had their interest here, but it's definitely the Trump administration that's, you know, carrying the ball across the finish line here.
1: And will this be similar to the way they're fracking under Salt Fork State Park, like where all the apparatus and equipment is outside of the park and just the lines go under it?
2: So it's a good question. I don't know where they're planning on siting the well pads. I'd say they're sort of different goals here. Like with something like a state park, it's totally a conservation and recreation gambit. But with a national forest, there's always inherently a resource extraction component. Like there's always logging in national forests. There's always or coal mining, stuff like that. Except like there's been I hate to get too technical here, but there's been conventional drilling at the park. So think like there will be blood style oil well, like the whole 20th century. They're much shallower wells. They only go vertical. That has existed in the park for about 25 years now, 30 years now. But what we're talking about is going thousands of feet deeper and then miles laterally underground, a much more industrial activity. There's a lot more, I think the most noticeable thing if you're there is the truck traffic. It takes millions of gallons to frack a well, millions of gallons of water. So you got to bus that in, you got to bus it out. So I don't know what the specific plans are here, but yeah, I suspect it's going to look similar in at least some different ways. These are in remote parts of the fort. You know, I wouldn't expect this right off the hiking trail.
1: Right. And with it being a national forest, who's going to, will the Ohio make money off of this, or who gets the profits?
2: No, it's the federal government's land.
1: Okay.
2: But what I think like there's a big picture that's worth keeping track of, which is that the Trump administration is opening up more public lands for drilling. It is easing the rules. It is reducing some of the bond requirements to do this drilling. So Ohio and the federal government are kind of moving in tandem of saying that we have these public lands. They are for fair use by the oil and gas industry.
1: Yeah, that's what I was just going to say. The state opened up more than 20,000 acres of state park and wildlife area since 2024. So the state's making money off that, though, right?
2: Mm-hmm. Yeah. Yeah, I mean, I think there's just like a clear policy understanding between these two governments.
1: Mm-hmm. And do you know much about like the leaseholders who already are doing the fracking around the Salt Fork State Park area? Or is it something that you've looked into?
2: So it's Infinity Natural Resources. They are a West Virginia company. They had started drilling in I think November, but they've started bringing in, I'd refer you to a story I wrote a few weeks ago. I can't remember the numbers off the top of my head, but it's in the market of $1 million a month that the state is getting in terms of revenue. So the state gets about 20% of the gross production of anything that comes up out of the ground. And that's on top of somewhere in the market of $250 million signed as a signing bonus. So there's a lot of money changing hands here. I mean, these are big plays. And I think we're late. I think some of the gas has, like, if you look at a map of where are all the wells and where are all the laterals in Ohio, it's pretty remarkable to see just how many wells there. Like, you look in southeast Ohio, eastern Ohio, they're just like it looks like a crazy person, you know, drawing strings between newspaper articles with red string. I mean, there's so many wells down there. But these state parks, these preserves are just these, they're what they sound like. They're preserved areas. So I think that these are some of the easiest to reach gas. It's a political problem, not an engineering one, that's stopping them.
1: Joe Ingles, Ohio Public Radio, State House News Bureau. Do you have anything to add? I mean, I know Jake has covered this inside and out. I'm not sure how much fracking coverage you've done.
3: I've done virtually none. Sarah Donaldson in our bureau has been more on the fracking front of things. But but this is always something that seems to attract a lot of opposition. Anytime you talk fracking, there's going to be people who are upset about it. And it seems like usually the people who want to frack eventually get what they want. They just have to jump through more hoops sometimes to get it. And it kind of looks like this.

0: guys. Jake, do you expect the group called, is it called Save Our Parks? Right,
1: like Save Ohio.
0: Save Ohio Parks. Will they be at these the public comment meetings and such before August 17th?
1: I think they will be there. Two basic things are true. I don't think there's ever been polling on this, so I couldn't speak to widespread polling. But if you ever make like a public comment box about fracking on public lands, it's going to be 99% against and 1% for, and usually the 1% is the industry or the state or the occasional person who says, yeah, you know, drill baby drill, something like that. I forgot item two. Go ahead.
0: That's okay. Yeah. This is All Sides on 89.7 NPR News. This is our weekly reporter roundtable. We are talking with Jake Zuckerman from Signal Ohio. Also, Joe Ingles from the Ohio Public Radio State House News Bureau. And welcoming Laura Hancock from Cleveland.com. Welcome, Laura.
2: Good morning.
0: Okay. We're going to move on to data centers. Speaking of things that people are opposing, right? I guess.
3: It's a theme.
0: Yeah. I don't know if it's 99% to 1%. Maybe it might be a little more nuanced than that. But as the number of people opposing data centers continues to grow, along with the number of municipalities passing moratoriums, state leaders are searching for solutions. This morning, Dr. Amy Acton, Democratic candidate for governor, announced support for a conditional moratorium on data centers. This statement just came out. I know we haven't had time to talk with Dr. Acton, but does anyone have it in front of them? Can you read off what does conditional support mean?
3: Okay. It says, I'm reading this from the press release, folks. Mm-hmm. So it says, today, Ohio gubernatorial candidate Dr. Amy Acton issued a statement announcing support for a conditional moratorium on data centers if requirements on costs, union labor, transparency, environmental standards, community benefits agreements, and development are not met. Now, I don't know what all those things mean, and I'm hoping to find that out today. So if you listen to public radio, I will have an update at some point on this. But yeah, there's a lot of ifs there.
0: Yeah. So basically, Laura, it sounds like Dr. Acton is saying, a moratorium on data centers unless the data center meets all that list of things that Joe just read.
2: But she doesn't get into details, right? Like, we don't know. Right. Does it have to be 50%, you know, labor unions? Does it have to be, I would imagine that there's no non-disclosure agreements. That's what some of the transparency stuff is. What are the environmental standards? Are we talking about noise pollution? Are we talking about, you know, dust from construction? What are we talking about?
3: Or local.
2: Yeah.
3: And
2: then what the
3: standards.
2: Heck is a community benefit agreement? Yeah. And so, yeah, so we don't have a lot of details. She is tapping into this bipartisan frustration over these data centers springing up from cornfields seemingly overnight.
0: Okay. Does this square at all with Republican governor candidate Vivek Ramaswamy? Does he have a position on data centers? Do you know off the top
2: he
0: of your head?
2: He hasn't really staked one. I think he, a few years ago, was an investor in data center construction and data center development. But no, he hasn't. He has not. He got endorsed recently by the Ohio Chamber of Commerce, and the Chamber of Commerce is very go about these data centers.
1: I'd be pontificating on air, so this is dangerous business a bit, but this strikes me as most aligned with House Speaker Matt Huffman's plan, which is unusual. Amy Acton's plan. So this Democrat Amy Acton and Republican House Speaker Matt Huffman, but that's the gist of the proposal the House passed is we welcome data centers here in Ohio if you meet these air, water, electric grid cost containment standards, then come on and do business. No NDAs. So this is actually pretty, and that was a bipartisan plan. That wasn't just a Republican plan, and that did not become law. So it's more of just an idea that's been kicked around, but kicked around pretty seriously. But it's kind of an interesting political alignment.
0: Yeah, Governor DeWine has been a big supporter of data centers as economic engines. He would say that he, you know, builds them here because they bring all those construction jobs. They benefit Ohio's economy. But he recently signed on to what is called President Trump's Ratepayer Protection Pledge. Joe, do you know about this pledge that Governor DeWine signed on to?
3: Yeah, vaguely. That's the answer. But basically, the pledge is to try to make it so that these data centers kind of provide for their own you know, utilities and don't suck out the water and electric off the grid for customers, other customers. So that's where that's headed. And Governor DeWine has kind of said, yeah, you know, they need to, they cannot go and raise the rates of other ratepayers because they're using so much and there's just not enough.
0: And Laura, do you know if the noise about data centers just grew too loud, the governor couldn't ignore it? Is that by signing this pledge, is that what he's doing? Like saying, I'm not ignoring it?
2: I think so. And also probably just trying to keep Trump happy with Ohio. You know, he wants to see loyalty. So,
0: well, Jake, earlier DeWine paused a controversial sales tax exemption. I'm not sure if the pause is still paused, but it's also a sales tax exemption that the legislature tried to eliminate, and he vetoed that. So it's a little confusing here about where the governor stands on this.
1: Yeah, well, can I add on the last point? I believe that utility companies have signed that ratepayer protection pledge, too, which made me really not take it very seriously. I mean, it's utility companies that go to the PUCO and ask to raise rates. So it's like, it's like a cigarette company taking a pledge to stand against lung cancer.
0: Go ahead, Joe.
3: Karen Kassler is listening, and she has sent me a little text here, and it says, Vivek Ramaswamy is very supportive of data centers. So,
0: thank you,
1: Karen.
0: Karen from the producer studio. Thank you, yes. Karen. That's the voice in all of our ears, yes. Karen Kassler. Yes. Okay, so but back to DeWine and his sales tax exemption. So the legislature tried to eliminate the sales tax exemption for the materials required to build these data centers. DeWine vetoed it. And then you, Jake, did a story pointing out that it cost the state a whole lot more money than originally thought. And so then DeWine paused the sales tax exemption. Do you know where we're at with the pause?
1: So as far as, the pause is at the governor's whim, really, but mm-hmm. There is a meeting of the tax credit authority today, and there is no data center sales tax exemption on there up for a vote. Mm-hmm. So presumably there has been no such tax exemption awarded since he initiated the pause. So
0: the ones that were in the works, he allowed to go through, and yes. Then he said it's paused, but there weren't any in the works anyway, right?
1: Yes, but I think the operating point here is that this can come up as soon as Governor DeWine wakes up one day and says, I think today's a fine day to end the pause, and also he's in office until January.
0: Mm-hmm. Yes.
1: So we haven't really settled this so much as just kicked the can down the road.
0: Laura, you wrote an interesting piece about how populism is forcing GOP leadership to shift from unilateral control to like voter-focused issues, and data centers is an example of that, basically. Like some, you know, there's been shifting opinions from both political parties about data centers. So how is that trend playing out here when it comes to this issue?
2: When you look at issues like data centers, like critiques of voucher schools spending on voucher school, you know, scholarships mm-hmm. for private schools. There's several issues that the legislature has looked at, even when they did discuss the Medicaid supposed fraud that's going on that the right-wing reporter, you know, said he dug up. You know, people would come in and say, I don't want, in the name of fraud, certain cuts. Like I need to continue to get paid to take care of my disabled loved one, because if not, I will have to go to work, and then they're going to have to be institutionalized, you know. So, and you saw the legislature actually listening to these people. Like some of these things have not, you know, passed, but you heard, okay, they convened a study committee. Now, I talked to Danny Isaacson. He's the minority leader in the Ohio House, and he was like, a study committee means nothing. Study committee is a way you can shelve something.
0: DeWine loves a good blue ribbon commission.
2: Yes. So they're like having, but you know, with the disabled families, they seem to be, you know, amenable to that, and they seem to be touched if you watched them. And you're seeing more and more Republicans question, hey, why are we spending over $1 billion a year in private school vouchers? And you're seeing this year there are three on the Republican side, Republican sponsored bills that would curb vouchers in the state.
0: Jake, just back to the data centers for a moment. I mean, basically, we were seeing from state lawmakers that they wanted to get rid of the sales tax exemption. And then do you remember the number off the top of your head about how much tax money it costs the state by letting them have the sales tax exemption?
1: So last year, it was $1.6 billion to the state in lost revenue it otherwise would have received, and then another about $400 million in local sales taxes. So about $2 billion last year compared to I think it was projected to cost $130 million. So we're in the 10 times off or 20 times off.
0: So the projections were 10 times off. So DeWine vetoed this and let the sales tax exemption happen. Mm-hmm. And then he comes to find out that the number was 10 times off. And so he was like, wait a second. I don't like what happened.
1: Find out gives me pause because there's I think there's a lack of clarity over what Governor DeWine's understanding of the size of this credit. I'll say that the way his tax department came and explained this to lawmakers, because lawmakers were cheesed, because, you know, we're, I don't think it's
0: cheesed.
1: A great secret.
0: I love this. I'm very happy you use that word. Okay.
1: You know, nobody likes the media. Everyone loves using the media as a punching bag. But lawmakers, they have these staffs. They have these researchers. They don't like learning stuff from the media. And I think that it's just like an insult to their authority when they open, you know, the hallowed pages of Signal Ohio and see $1.6 billion. We were told when we made our state budget, this was going to cost us $130 million.
0: So you found out, but you're a little dubious in the fact that, like, someone either didn't tell DeWine the right number, didn't do their homework, and or he had he said the wrong number.
1: Well, the explanation from the governor's office is the way this all works is the data centers actually make their purchases. And by the way, the data centers are covered by the sales tax exemption. So are the gas plants that the data centers use to power their operations. They're private for their own personal use. Power, like huge natural gas-fired power plants on site powering Facebook's, Google, etc., their operations. Yeah. Those are also tax-exempt. So you take all those construction costs, hundreds and hundreds of millions of dollars, and go to the tax department and show them your receipts, and then you do not you are alleviated of that tax liability. So they're saying, we can't accurately project these costs, and in their defense, this is true. This is accelerating, total novel space. Like, there's no playbook for how fast will an AI economy grow.
0: Yeah.
1: But they're also saying, we don't know how much we're losing until we look at all these receipts and say, well, shucks, that's a lot of money.
0: Yes. All right. Well, we're going to end it there. Well, shucks, that's a lot of money. This is the Reporter Roundtable on 89.7 NPR News. And coming up, we're going to talk about property taxes, where legislative efforts on reform stand, and what the candidates for governor are proposing. That is when All Sides continues on 89.7 NPR News.

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1: Automated license plate readers have exploded in popularity among police departments in recent years. These companies market their products to police by saying it helps to solve crime.
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3: Columbus Landmarks has released its 2026 Most Endangered Sites list. Included are Fairwood Elementary School on Columbus's east side and the Beacon Building downtown. The buildings are a connection to the city's past and provide character. But do they attract development and tourism? Coming up, we're talking about the endangered sites and what's being done to save them. That's tomorrow on All Sides with Amy Jurevich from 10 to noon on 89.7 NPR News. You're listening to All Sides Weekly Reporter Roundtable, an hour where we talk all things Ohio politics. I'm your host, Amy Jurevich. Still with us, we have Laura Hancock, politics and policy reporter for Cleveland.com, Jake Zuckerman, reporter for Signal Ohio, and Joe Ingles, senior reporter for the Ohio Public Radio Statehouse News Bureau. Ohioans remain unhappy about their property taxes, and that's a message state lawmakers have gotten loud and clear. Joe, there are a number of proposals out there. You've written an update to kind of like catch us all up, but you liken changing property taxes to playing a complicated game of Jenga. How so?
4: Well, you know how when you play Jenga, you move something and it might make something else collapse?
3: Mm-hmm.
4: That's kind of the way property taxes are, because when you go in one place and make a change in law that gives a tax break to some people in some one area, then another area might be affected by it. And that's what lawmakers are starting to find out as they go and consider all these property tax ideas. They have more than 50 that they have proposed that are in bill form. And they've put relatively few through at this point. And the ones that they've put through are, tinkering, people would say, are kind of tinkering with the property tax formula, but not making great big changes because big changes can be expensive.
3: Yeah.
4: But there's a lot of Ohioans who are completely cheesed, to borrow the word.
3: Our new favorite word. Yes, I
4: love that word.
3: Yeah.
4: They're not happy with all these property taxes that they're paying. People say they're priced out of their homes and they're looking for lawmakers to do more.
3: So one bill that passed provides some temporary tax relief, including a one-time credit on homestead exemptions. We have some audio from your story, Joe. First, this is Republican Representative Brian Stewart. Here's what he had to say.
5: Each homestead recipient will receive somewhere in the neighborhood between $450 and $475 as a reduction on their January tax bill coming up at the end of this year.
3: And here's Democratic Representative Bride Rose Sweeney. She had this to say.
6: It is still better than nothing, and for those people who will receive it, this is going to be incredibly helpful. But next year, because this money is one time, they will still be in the same position.
3: Okay, so Joe, first of all, I guess you're going to have to tell me what a homestead exemption is, and then tell me what it means to get a credit on your homestead exemption.
4: A homestead exemption is something that is on the state tax rolls, and basically it says that if you are an older Ohioan, a senior citizen, if you qualify in a certain income level, that you can take this exemption. It reduces your property taxes. It doesn't completely eliminate them, but there have been efforts to expand that to more and more Ohioans by raising the income limit on that. Or there have been ideas about making it apply to people who are disabled or have some sort of extenuating circumstance. There have been efforts to do that, but at the end of the day, it has been hard to get those through, and a lot of that has to do with who should get the tax break and how it should happen. There's a lot of there's a lot of disagreement in the General Assembly as to how that should happen.
7: And this one-time credit that they were talking about, Representative Stewart said it's about $450, $475. So is it just a little extra on the homestead exemption if they already have it?
4: Right, right. It's expanding it, you know, just a little bit more, and they can get, you know, more money out of it.
7: So. And then Brad Rosweeney is saying it's helpful now, but it's a one-time thing.
4: Right.
7: And so that's what she wishes
4: thing.
7: It was permanent or
4: yeah,
7: more?
4: Yeah, I think that, you know, mostly the Democrats have talked about this idea of expanding the homestead exemption, and what they want to do is make it available to more people and make it so it's easier for low-income, especially older Ohioans, to be able to stay in their home, because we're hearing a lot of stories from Ohioans who cannot afford their property taxes, and they're actually selling their houses and getting out from underneath it because of property tax.
7: And there was, there's been some studies done trying to figure out what can replace property taxes. Is there anything to replace it?
4: Well, there is. I mean, there have been studies by experts in economics, and, you know, you can replace it with income taxes. But as we've seen in Ohio, the move has been to decrease income taxes. And since 2004, lawmakers have been decreasing income taxes. And the Republican candidate for governor is talking about eliminating them. That's the direction they're going on income tax. So that leaves maybe like the sales tax. But if they go to the sales tax, some of the estimates show as much as 20% in sales taxes. Can you imagine? That would be a huge tax increase. So, depending on how that would be applied, and, you know, they could broaden it out to more things. You could pay tax on things you don't now pay tax on. Which would take that down too, but there's a lot of moving parts in it, and that's the reason I said it's kind of like a Jenga game, because it really takes a lot to go into this. It's very complicated, and when you reduce the taxes for one person or one thing, then you've got to somehow compensate for that somewhere else, and that's causing the problems.
7: Yeah, Laura, your writing focuses a lot on education. Mm-hmm. The property tax issue hits close to home for schools. Mm-hmm. I mean, how worried are they? Because everyone has soured on property taxes, right. And the schools get lumped into here. You know, like they're sour on all they're cheesed on all property taxes. What if the school's feeling, because they're getting swept up in that?
8: Yeah, I mean, you have over $20 billion with a B a year of property taxes collected throughout the state, and 2/3 of that money goes to public schools. Mm-hmm. When taxes get, like, when the legislature tries to, like, do it across the board, reduction of taxes, like they recently did, where they reduced in December, Governor DeWine signed a bill where they reduced it by $3 billion over the next 3 years. That just means they're going to go back to the ballot and ask for levies and, operating levies and construction bonds and things like that. There also, you're seeing increasingly more school districts ask for income taxes. Mm-hmm. Right now, school districts that do income taxes tend to be located in farm areas where, you know, somebody might make $50,000 a year, but they look land rich. And so it's just not fair to make them do property taxes. So that's why it's considered more fair to do an income tax in those kinds of areas. Now you're seeing income taxes in the suburbs. I mean, Westerville now has an income tax for their school district. Mm-hmm. It kind of doesn't have to be this way. You have to understand a little bit about history in Ohio. In 1991, out of the, you know, 2/3 of the 20 some billion that go to school districts, 47.5% was paid by agriculture and like homeowners. Okay. And the rest was paid for by business, like commercial. And nowadays it is 67.9%. So the legislature, Republican governed for, you know, decades, with a few, you know, exceptions for Democrats, but mostly Republican. They believe that, you know, offering benefits to business owners will bring prosperity. And you can argue whether that's worked or not, but that's kind of part of the reason why we're in the situation.
7: So tax exemptions for businesses to move to Ohio, that you don't have to pay these taxes. They sign 15, 20, even more year deals to not pay the taxes.
8: Or just kind of relieving certain, getting rid of their, was it the tangible personal property tax? And now it's this Yeah, and it's now the commercial activity tax. Anyway, they've switched the way that they've collected property taxes on business inventories and things like that, and they've overall reduced it.
7: Jake, I mean, we just, you know, we heard just this morning Amy Acton coming out with a statement on data centers. They've had to talk about taxes since both of their campaigns launched. So when it comes to tax plans, Vivek Ramaswamy, the Republican hopeful, has laid out a little more of a plan than his Democratic counterpart, Amy Acton. Until recently, Acton hadn't provided much in the way of concrete details. This is what Acton said a few months ago at an AFL-CIO event. This is from a story by Joe's colleague, Karen Kassler.
9: We are giving tax breaks to the wealthiest people at the expense of everyone else. I believe it is time that we create budgets and use every lever of the governorship to give breaks to the rest of us.
7: So Joe or Jake, I don't know who's following tax plans more closely. Acton has put out a more detailed plan since those statements. It includes child tax credits, et cetera. Joe?
4: Yes, it does. Okay. It includes child tax. But here's the thing. It has the household income. We were talking about the homestead tax exemption. It would go to older disabled adults, and it would go to $55,000. It's now $50,000. The current income limit is $41,000. So it would expand to $55,000. And then she'd also creates, it's something like a circuit breaker, but they're not calling it a circuit breaker, which means that if your taxes are a certain percent of your income, then anything above that, you don't have to pay.
7: That's the circuit breaker.
4: That's a circuit breaker.
7: Like it trips the circuit breaker.
4: Right. Okay. And they don't call it a circuit breaker, but basically, if your tax bill is more than 4%, if it rises more than 4% a year, if there's some percentage, a whole formula into that, then you would not have to pay.
8: And I think the income is up to $134,000.
4: $132,000, I think.
8: Okay.
4: Is.
8: Yeah. So we're talking more middle class.
7: Okay. And now, how does this compare with Ramaswamy's plan, which we've heard about involves slowly over time completely eliminating the income tax, but also more immediately he wants to eliminate the capital gains tax. Am I missing anything?
10: Well, this isn't really my wheelhouse. I've found that Vivek Ramaswamy has kind of said things and then unsaid things and then said new things. So I don't actually feel like I have a good hold on what his ideas are, but I think to use the Jenga metaphor of, you know, you're trying to pull out these little blocks and you're trying to knock over the whole tower. I think it's interesting that the people who want to abolish property taxes right now in Ohio and have gathered a couple hundred thousand signatures to do so, their idea is to take a big truck and knock over the entire Jenga tower and then rebuild it from the ground up, which is not really what I'm hearing, I guess, like maybe more so from Vivek, but he's just sort of saying eliminate them and promising business growth will sort of recoup those losses and don't get caught up in the numbers. What Amy Acton is talking about here is, at least to me, maybe I'm not fully understanding it, but more marginal and around the edge. It's not a destruction of the current system and a rebuild. Right. It's things like what Joe described of just sort of making sure that there's no great shock to the system of one taxpayer.
7: Joe?
4: Vivek Ramaswamy basically has talked for months about rolling back the property taxes to pre-pandemic levels. You remember the pandemic, that's really when property values spiked considerably. So he's talking about rolling them back. He has talked about eliminating income tax, eliminating capital gains tax. And of course, someone's got to pay tax somewhere. So, you know, when you talk about this whole tax thing, you've got to think about how do you get to the level you have? Are you going to fee someone? You know, there's been talks about fees, new fees on everything. Well, you know, you got to go somehow.
8: Also, you have to look at how government's going to get cut. There is no way you can eliminate complete revenue streams in this state without cutting government significantly. And if you cut property taxes, there goes education.
4: And if you cut property taxes, there goes, you know, like your police. It might be your fire protection. It might be EMS. Let's not forget some MRDD kind of activities groups. And then also libraries, public libraries depend on these taxes. Mm-hmm. So there's a lot of things that are popular with voters that voters like that would be hurt if you completely eliminate property tax. So basically you're making small moves over time and trying to figure out what you can do to help certain groups. But they're not even on the same page about which groups they want to help.
7: Mm. This is All Sides on 89.7 NPR News and our weekly reporter roundtable. We're talking with Joe Ingles from the Ohio Public Radio Statehouse News Bureau, Jake Zuckerman from Signal Ohio, and Laura Hancock from Cleveland.com. Before we take the break, Laura, I wanted to talk about a story that you wrote yesterday. We're 3 weeks away from the start of the school year, depending on your district. So we have a few education-related topics. We'll do one before the break. You wrote a story on a study that shows that Ohio teachers' unions are losing some of their strength. Mm-hmm. Can you tell me about that study and what it could mean for the governor's race?
8: So the study was done by the Thomas B. Fordham Institute, and they looked at all 50 states in Washington, D.C., and they looked at like dozens of metrics. Teacher unions' perceived political power based on surveys, teacher union salaries is a percentage of education spending, or teachers' salaries, mm-hmm. Percentage of the state's budget that's spent on K-12, strength of school choice laws, which teachers' unions are generally against. They looked at all this stuff, and they found that Ohio fell from, in 2012, they were the 12th strongest, the teachers' unions here were 12th strongest in the country, and they're now 17th. So they have fallen a lot. An area that they are still strong in is Ohio's 5th strongest in the collective bargaining laws. Hmm. So then you go look ahead, and you know, what would Vivek Ramaswamy or Dr. Amy Acton do if they became governor? And Vivek Ramaswamy, some of this, he won't talk really, but he has said he doesn't mind eliminating teachers' unions. And he has talked.
7: He doesn't mind eliminating teachers'
8: unions. He wouldn't, yeah. And so, some of the stuff that he wants to do would, like, for instance, summer school, like a more year-round school schedule, things like that, merit pay, that there's not really a lot of that in current contracts, and so you have to break contracts or maybe even break unions to do this. He's not answering what he plans to do to make education better with these plans. Dr. Acton is very much on the side of, I mean, she got the endorsement from the Ohio Federation of Teachers and the Ohio Education Association, the two teachers unions in the state, and she wants more funding for public education. So she hasn't said really where it's going to come from or anything, but you know, she definitely is more the pro-labor union side. I don't know what you'll expect from Vivek Ramaswamy. Teachers unions are trying to get Dr. Acton elected, but they're also kind of expecting that they're going to have to continue to fight if Vivek Ramaswamy wins.
4: Mm. Yeah, you know, the teachers unions have always kind of traditionally been on the Democratic side of things. And if you look at actual teachers, think about, you know, just everyone think about the teachers you know in your life, the school employees you know in your life who their union heads are saying, okay, we like this person and their policies. But a lot of times the rank and file isn't necessarily following that. And so it's kind of weakened it.
8: An interesting thing about Ohio's teachers unions, though, I didn't go into this in the story because my story was already really long, but the rate at which Ohio teacher unions endorse Democrats and write them checks for their reelection campaigns is twice the national average. So,
7: well, that is interesting. Mm-hmm. I don't know what that means, but it's interesting. Mm-hmm. So I'm just going to tie together our taxes conversation and this education topic by saying that you can mark your calendars. Ohio has a sales tax holiday before the start of the school year, right? Mm-hmm. But they've shortened it. It's Friday, August 7th through Sunday, August 9th. So they've done an expanded holiday in the past, but it's just the 3 days this time. Does this provide an economic boost? Do people like this little sales tax holiday?
10: I could say the legislature has studied this from time, because this is sort of like the easiest tax refund method. Yeah. If we have extra money, let's just extend the sales tax holiday. There's not any evidence that commercial activity increases with these, mm-hmm. which mm-hmm. if you extrapolate that a little bit and you know, allow me some liberties here, I don't think people know this is happening.
7: I see.
10: How connected are people with the machinations of the General Assembly that they know, you know?
7: If you were going to go shopping on August 7th, you're going to go and you're going to buy what you were going to buy, and it doesn't matter whether you're paying a sales tax or not.
10: Yeah, and to the legislature's credit, there's a ton of back-to-school shopping that happens in that time.
7: Yeah.
10: So it's a good time to put it, but I'm just not sure how aware people are that this is happening until they look at the receipt and say, huh, nice, I saved $6.
4: Yeah, and I'm not sure that the deals are there on those days either, because I remember last year I was looking for some organizational stuff for my house, and you know, the deals were not there on the days that they had the tax-free policies. But
11: right.
4: then, you know, the day after, man, it's like 30% off. So it's like, what happened there? You know, I just wonder if maybe, you know,
7: yeah, all the clothes are full around. All the clothes are full price,
4: yeah,
7: but you don't
4: yeah.
7: have to pay sales tax.
4: Yeah.
7: But if you wait in a week, then the clothes are on sale.
4: Yeah.
7: Yeah. All right.
4: That's the way it was in my experience. I don't know. That's not scientific.
7: Yes.
4: Not scientific.
7: Not scientific. Well, coming up, why aren't Ohioans enticed by the Mega Million jackpot? Plus, Ohio still has a lot of cases of that stomach parasite causing some discomfort. That is when the Reporter Roundtable from All Sides continues on 89.7 NPR News.

0: Artificial intelligence is going to replace literally half of all white-collar workers in the U.S.
1: And for a while, the jobs wipeout seemed to be true. But all of a sudden, many companies are hiring back their human workers because their AI replacements are failing at the job. So was the doomsday scenario wrong? I'm Meghna Chakrabarty. That's on the next On Point. 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
2: I'm Indira Lakshmanan. Israeli Prime Minister Benjamin Netanyahu travels to Washington, D.C. this week to attend Senator Lindsey Graham's funeral and to meet with President Trump. The war in Iran will top the agenda for the two men whose relationship has become strained in recent weeks. That's next time on Here and Now.
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15: You're listening to All Sides and the Weekly Reporter Roundtable. I'm your host, Amy Jurevich. And with us in the studio to talk all things politics, we have Jake Zuckerman, reporter for Signal Ohio, Joe Engels, senior reporter for the Ohio Public Radio Statehouse News Bureau, and Laura Hancock, politics and policy reporter for Cleveland.com. Who would turn away from a chance to win $800 million in the form of a jackpot? Well, it turns out a sizable number of Ohioans. Ohio's lottery director, Danielle Fritzy Babb, sums it up this way.
16: The levels that you would think would drive traffic don't really anymore. Players have what we like to call jackpot fatigue.
15: So what's happening here? I thought Ohioans love the lottery. Are Ohioans not buying as many lottery tickets?
4: Yeah. Well, Frizzy Babb says what's happening is that the jackpots are going higher. And we see these billion-dollar plus jackpots. So now she's saying that people, when they see $800 million, are like, I'll sit on the sidelines till it hits over a billion. And so there's some fatigue there, she says.
15: Too many big jackpots.
4: Yeah, okay. Over the size of the jackpot. But another thing you have to look at here is, for example, Mega Millions is big right now. I think it's over 800 million or around that point, somewhere around that point right now. But the thing is, Mega Millions in 2005, a ticket went from $2 up to $5. So you're talking about, you know, people spending more money for tickets. So maybe they're sitting on the sideline and saying, well, you know, I'm going to lose money probably on this ticket. But, you know, if I'm going to lose money, at least I want the jackpot to be huge. But to me, $800 million is a huge amount, too. So I don't know.
15: And Laura, I don't know if you know off the top of your head, but like the Ohio lottery benefits education,
17: yes.
15: Right? So
17: I learned from Joe, it's over like $1.4 billion a year. That's quite a bit. That was more than I thought. So that's quite a bit of money. I mean,
15: education needs people to buy lottery tickets, I guess, right?
4: Mm-hmm. Yeah. But that was $1.5 billion. That transfer from the lottery was $1.5 billion in 2024 before Mega Millions raised its rate to $5. So 2004, or the last one was, which would have been 2005, was $1.4 billion.
15: So, Jake, anything to add about the lottery?
18: No, this is the first I'm hearing this news. Honestly, my gut reaction is, are people just getting their gambling fit? Like, you know, I bet on the Super Bowl and weather's going to be and what Trump's going to say.
15: And Kalshi and
18: what do I need the lottery for?
15: I can't think of the name of the other one. Kalshi and the other one.
18: Polymarket.
15: Yeah.
4: Bet on anything now. I mean, you can bet on the weather. You can bet on politics. You can bet on whatever. I mean, all kinds of weird
18: lottery
4: things.
18: That's passé. That's old hat.
15: So who needs Mega Millions and scratch-off tickets whenever you can bet on, you know, the exact time someone's going to hold a note in the national anthem, right?
4: Exactly.
15: Yeah. This is the Reporter Roundtable, and we're talking this week with Joe Engels from the Ohio Public Radio Statehouse News Bureau, Jake Zuckerman from Signal Ohio, and Laura Hancock from Cleveland.com. I'm going to jump to discussing the parasite causing intestinal distress Does anyone want to say explosive diarrhea? Because that seems to be the media's that seems to be the media's new favorite phrase this week. But Ohio has among the highest cases of this parasite, and the cases are increasing. Joe, do you have the latest on that?
4: Yeah, I think Michigan still has the highest rate. I think they still have some on us, but we have seen this rate in the recent weeks more than double. I mean, we're completely up. It was like 364 cases a couple weeks ago, and then it went up to 1274. Now it's up more. It would kind of double from that. We're seeing a lot of this. It's coming from, well, that's part of the problem. We don't know exactly where it's coming from,
15: right.
4: But it seems like it is tracing back to the leafy greens, to some of the things that people buy that they eat, and it not necessarily, you can't necessarily wash your vegetables really good and get this off of it. So because they don't know, and there's been a lot of there's been false positive tests. There's been a lot of people reacting, like Taco Bell took lettuce off its thing just to be sure that they weren't, you know, spreading it. But since we don't know exactly where it's coming from, people are being very reactive and not buying things that, you know, like lettuces, berries, things like that, that you would eat without having a tough rind on them.
15: Yeah. Dr. Bruce Vanderhoff, the director of the Ohio Department of Health, advises Ohioans to wash their produce, their fruits and vegetables very well.
4: Or cook them.
15: Or cook them. But it's not necessarily going to help. Like if you wash it, or even if it says pre-washed, it doesn't necessarily mean it's parasite free, right?
4: Yeah, it could take the virus the level down, so you won't get as sick because you won't have as much on it. But it still is something that it could be in there. So a lot of people are using this, you know, as an excuse to
15: not eat healthy.
4: Yes. Yeah. You know, shy away, get the chocolate bars or something.
17: I was really paranoid. I was on vacation a couple weeks ago and I was reading a ton about it. It just depends on which vegetables. So like it's hard, like for instance, to get it out of a raspberry because of all the little crevices to wash it. But like I washed a watermelon with Dawn dish soap and I felt okay. I mean, I haven't gotten sick so far. So,
4: Yeah, those are a little safer because they have, you know, the rind vegetables, you know, if you wash them really good, scrub them on the outside and Dawn dish soap, using that and getting it off there. Then when you cut through it, if there was something on the outside, it doesn't go into the fruit part of it.
15: Now we have the memes left and right where it was like, well, Doritos never made me sick, right? And so why should I bother eating salad?
4: Cardiologists would definitely say Doritos make you sick.
15: Yeah. Jake, I don't know if you've been following this at all, but there are reports that cuts to federal agencies could become a part of the story. You know, the FDA has a smaller staff. The CDC has a smaller staff. Have you read anything about that?
18: No, it's something I've wondered, but I couldn't really add anything for you.
15: Okay. Yeah. Do you have anything to add?
4: No.
15: I don't know either. Yes. So, okay, we're going to keep an eye on this, but Ohio has the second number of cases. Still eat your fruits and veggies, but just wash them. Mm-hmm. Or cook them.
4: If you're cooking them, that also gets out a lot of bacteria and a lot of things that...
15: All right. Well, before we run out of time, something I teased much earlier on in the show that I wanted to talk about is Ohio agencies using flock AI cameras, which a number of Ohio cities are turning away from. So, Jake, how state agencies are using this technology, too, and it's becoming more and more controversial. There's privacy concerns. Can you talk to me about some of the latest news with flock cameras?
18: Yeah. I mean, you mentioned that a lot of cities are reconsidering their flock contracts. Dayton's getting out of them. Cleveland almost got out of its. Columbus says it wants to crack down on its flock contract. And these are like super powered cameras. They can track the make, model, bumper stickers, license plate, dents, etc. on a car and map its movements around a city over time. So you can get people's associations, their whereabouts, who they're meeting with, etc. And I was just curious, like, where's the state in all this? And I went through some public records and found that probably the most notable to me was that the Bureau of Workers' Compensation, which is the insurance program that Ohio runs for people get hurt at work, they are using this technology. They say it's to root out fraud. They didn't specify, but if you read between the lines, that presumably means if you come to BWC and say, I injured my back
1: you know, I can't move.
18: At work, yeah. And I can't move, and they see you going to the gym and going to the golf course, well, seems like your back is fine. Mm. You know, the fire marshal, which investigates suspicious fires, they are using this technology. Both ODRC and DYS, those are the two state agencies that run prisons in Ohio, they are Flock subscribers now. The Attorney General's office, the Department of Public Safety. So it was interesting to me that some cities are saying, I'm not so sure about this Flock stuff. And meanwhile, the state, more and more agencies are putting more and more money toward this technology.
15: It's not that the state owns the cameras. The state's buying access to cameras that the cities have, or that Flock has put up in certain places. Is that what, or so, like, who owns the cameras, I guess?
18: State agencies have been very difficult to get information out of on this point. I know that at least the Department of Commerce, which oversees the fire marshal, they own 5 cameras. Other agencies wouldn't tell us how many cameras. Flock sells both services. They sell, you know, you can access the data or you can own your own cameras. So I don't have a clean answer to your question. I know at least the Department of Commerce is buying cameras. Hmm. I have public records requests out for some of these contracts. I hope to learn more in the future.
15: Because I know Columbus has said that they want to stop agencies from using their cameras. So I guess if Columbus owns the camera or pays for the majority of the camera, maybe the state can't, or another agency can't access it. I'm not sure.
18: So if you ask Flock will tell you that the owner of the cameras owns the data and has total control over who can access it. Mm. What seems to be happening in practice is, like, Columbus is a city that made such a promise, and federal immigration officials who have this huge interest in tracking people to very specific locations, you know, this is part of a mass deportation campaign, they accessed Columbus's data 15,000 times. The same thing happened in Dayton. It was fewer, but thousands of times over. So it's unclear if people are getting into these without some kind of permission from the cities, or if the cities are letting other agencies in and not being candid about it. In Dayton's case, they said there was just a clerical error, essentially, in setting up the database and who had permissions to it. So I think there are two big criticisms here. One is just this general, you don't have warrants for this kind of surveillance, and people have a right to privacy. And then number two, much more specific to the moment, is that ICE is using this to deport people. Why are cities holding the door open to this?
15: We're going to leave it there because we're out of time. But I want to say thank you to Jake Zuckerman, reporter for Signal Ohio. Thank you for your time today.
18: You're welcome.
15: Joe Ingles, senior reporter for the Ohio Public Radio State House News Bureau. Thanks, Joe.
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15: And Laura Hancock, politics and policy reporter for Cleveland.com. 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
15: 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I'm Amy Jurevich. 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

0: huge majorities of Americans say corruption is a problem in politics and that it's gotten worse in recent years. 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
6: The health of American democracy is in decline. According to Penn State's McCourtney Institute for Democracy, only 27% of Gen Z strongly agree that democracy is the best form of government. Democracy can take many forms and political ideologies. Most recently, we're witnessing the rise of democratic socialism. Combined with the public's growing anti-capitalist sentiments, these new political ideologies are stirring quite the controversy. President Trump and Vice President Vance have spent the past year comparing them to communism. But are these new approaches of government really a threat to our democracy? Or are they trying to revive the health of our democracy? We'll learn more about Americans rethinking democracy after the news on All Sides with Amy Jurevich on 89.7 NPR News.
7: Live from NPR News in Washington, I'm Ryland Barton. President Trump touted his tariffs in Michigan today, a state where they've affected many businesses.
8: I placed historic tariffs on foreign producers and manufacturers, including a 25% tariff on foreign automobiles, something that no other president had the courage to ever do.
7: Michigan's economy relies heavily on Canada, and new tariffs, including on imported cars and auto parts, create concerns. Trump's visit comes before Michigan's primary next week, and early voting's already underway. Democrats face another ideological battle between their progressive and moderate flanks in the Senate race. Congresswoman Haley Stevens is running against public health official Abdul El-Sayed, who's more left-leaning. Trump has endorsed former Congressman Mike Rogers in the Republican primary. Former FBI Director Jim Comey is asking a judge to dismiss his indictment for posting a photo of seashells on a North Carolina beach. NPR's Carrie Johnson reports.
9: Jim Comey says he thought shells that spelled out the numbers 8647 were clever political commentary, using restaurant slang to express opposition to the 47th president, Donald Trump. But the Justice Department turned Comey's Instagram post into a criminal prosecution, arguing the former FBI director made a serious threat against the president. In a new court filing, Comey's lawyers say that defies common sense and the First Amendment. Comey says he's being punished for criticizing Trump, and that forcing him to stand trial will chill free speech. DOJ tried and failed to bring another criminal case against Comey last year. Carrie Johnson, NPR News, Washington.
7: A federal judge in Minnesota has frozen a new law in the state aimed at prediction markets like Kalshi and Polymarket. As Minnesota Public Radio's Dana Ferguson reports, the law is the first of its kind in the country.
10: Judge Catherine Menendez blocked a law days away from taking effect that would make it a felony to host or advertise a prediction market in Minnesota. The sites let people wager on everything, from sports to politics to celebrity weddings. State legislators passed the law this spring, saying the markets could become addictive for young people and raising concerns about insider trading. The Commodity Futures Trading Commission, along with Kalshi and Polymarket, sued, saying the federal government has the authority to regulate the markets, not states. Judge Menendez says the CFTC and markets proved they could face irreparable harm from the law. She granted a preliminary injunction preventing enforcement while the case plays out. For NPR News, I'm Dana Ferguson in St. Paul.
7: The College Football Players Association says Stanford has become the first team to organize a player-led chapter. The group was established 5 years ago and advocates for unionization. This could create momentum for bargaining over working conditions for student athletes. This is NPR. Kentucky Senator Mitch McConnell's doctor says the former Republican leader has not yet been cleared to leave a rehabilitation facility where he's undergoing physical therapy. The update comes shortly before Kentucky's annual Fancy Farm political picnic, which features speeches from politicians in which McConnell has attended for decades. But he says he won't be able to attend this year. McConnell's 84 and was hospitalized more than a month ago due to a fall. A new survey finds 3 in 4 voters say the cost of child care is a major problem. NPR's Jennifer Ludden reports.
11: For parents who pay for child care, more than a third say it's one of their top 2 expenses. That's according to a poll commissioned by the First 5 Years Fund, which advocates for expanding early learning and care. Nearly half of parents say child care challenges affect their work. And it's not just them. Nearly 40% of all voters say they're affected when a colleague's child care is disrupted. Nationally, there is a serious shortage of child care, and in many places it can cost more than housing or college tuition. A growing number of cities and states are committing money to expand free and subsidized child care. They say their local economies depend on it. Critics argue it drives up government spending. Jennifer Ludden, NPR News, Washington.
7: A wildfire in southwest France grew so powerful that its smoke column became a thunderstorm, generating lightning that struck the ground and ignited new fires. The so-called pyrocumulonimbus also generated violent, erratic winds that could drive the flames in new directions. The inferno was no longer simply being propelled by the weather around it. It began creating its own. This is NPR.
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6: Welcome to All Sides with Amy Jurevich. Americans are rethinking democracy. According to Penn State's McCourtney Institute for Democracy, only 27% of Gen Z strongly agree that democracy is the best form of government. Democracy can take many forms and political ideologies. Most recently, we're witnessing the rise of the democratic socialism. Nationally, politicians like Bernie Sanders, Alexandria Ocasio-Cortez, and Zoram Mamdani are a part of a party called the Democratic Socialists of America, and it's gaining traction in many cities. Combined with the public's growing anti-capitalist sentiments, these new political ideologies are stirring quite the controversy. President Trump and Vice President Vance have spent the past year comparing them to communism. But are these approaches to government really a threat to our democracy? Or are they trying to revive the health of our democracy? We're going to learn more about the history of democracy and the rise of political ideologies this hour. And joining us now, we have Michael Kazin, professor of history at Georgetown University. Welcome to the show, Professor Kazin.

0: 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More at ColumbusPainting.com.
1: Well, obviously, we have a two-party system. We have for roughly 200 years, Democrats and Republicans. Used to be Democrats and Whigs, then became Democrats and Republicans in the 1850s, and it's been that ever since. But we've always had people who were very critical of the two-party system. We've had third parties on the right. We've had third parties on the left, socialist parties, communist parties. The People's Party, the original populists, were also a third party on the left, though they were not socialist, but they wanted a radical change in the economy nevertheless. So, you know, this has been America's been a hothouse of ideologies, even though we have been steadfastly a capitalist society with a democratic, at least a Republican form of government, especially since, you know, the end of enslavement, when, at least according to the Constitution, all men and eventually all women were supposed to have the right to vote.
2: Joining us now, we have Brianna Mack, Associate Professor of Politics and Government at Ohio Wesleyan University. Welcome back to the show, Professor Mack.
3: Thanks for having me.
2: So I opened the show by talking about a Penn State study out of the McCourtney Institute for Democracy, which found that only 27% of Gen Z strongly agree that democracy is the best form of government. Is this alarming to you?
3: Not particularly. And so without me having the direct study in front of me, my first response is I want to see the questions. And is it just democracy straight up, a government of the people, by the people, for the people? Or are we talking about our U.S. current form of government that Gen Zers are not filling anymore?
2: Yeah. Professor Kazin, what do you think? Is it alarming that maybe Gen Z is moving away from thinking democracy is the best form of government?
1: I think I agree with what Professor Mack said. That is, I think the fact that young people are unhappy with our democracy doesn't necessarily mean they're opposed to democracy. Mm-hmm. I think it means that they are opposed to what those who run our democracy are doing. The most popular politicians in America are people like Bernie Sanders, who certainly is in favor of democracy and who tried to get elected president twice. as a socialist, as a democratic socialist. So I think we've seen this before in American history, during Great Depressions, during unpopular wars like the war in Vietnam that I protested against. I'm an old guy. That there's a lot of disillusionment with the current operation of a democratic government. It doesn't necessarily mean that young people today or back then, when I was young, are opposed to democracy, want some sort of tyranny or authoritarian government.
2: Yeah, Professor Mack, why do you think we're seeing a tension with the younger generation? And basically, it's probably a tension maybe less with democracy and more of the way things are being run right now or something like that.
3: I think it's exactly that. And so right now I'm thinking about students that I'll have this fall that will have questions about, will Trump actually run this third term, or issues related to like the extended absence of Mitch McConnell and the replacement of Lindsey Graham with his sister, right? Mm-hmm. And that there are these instances both at the federal level and even occasionally at the state and local level where, you know, as we were taught K through 12 and even in college, that if something bad happens or if the elected official does something bad, there are supposed to be these checks and balances in place that would eventually, you know, correct the issue, whether it's that through the removal of that elected official or the creation of a new policy that would prevent such an occurrence from happening again. And what we're seeing with young people that are realizing it in real time, experiencing it, and even I, as not as young, are realizing that, you know, the things that I was taught and the things that I taught my students aren't necessarily playing out in the ways that we were taught that it should. And so for some people, it will be a realization that maybe the system isn't working like they said it should be. Maybe it's time for us to change the game, because I'm not sure if we're unable to change the players.
2: Michael, do you think that America will ever not be a democracy?
1: Well, I hope not. I'm a historian. You know, yeah. It's hard enough to explain the past, much less predict the future. I certainly hope not. I mean, I think, you know, we've had an imperfect form of democracy for, you know, a couple centuries in America. And sometimes it's become more democratic. 1965 with the Voting Rights Act, for example, for the first time, really,

0: African Americans in the South could vote in large numbers. They were not able to because of Jim Crow laws before then. So there's continually a struggle to make democracy something more than a phrase and make it really something with, the people in power. That's what democracy means, right? Rule of the people. Again, I hope not. I think America's used to democracy. President Trump sometimes, talks about maybe we shouldn't have an election. He said at one point a couple months ago. I think that's not popular.
1: This is All Sides on 89.7 NPR News. We're talking about how Americans might be rethinking democracy with Michael Kazin, professor of history at Georgetown University, and Brianna Mack, associate professor of politics and government at Ohio Wesleyan University. We're in a time when people are beginning to branch out from the two-party system. We saw the Libertarian Party gain some steam with Jill Stein's presidential campaign. We're seeing now, even more so, the Democratic Socialist Party taking hold of Zoran Mamdani and Alexandria Ocasio-Cortez in New York. Based on past times in history, Michael, do you think we'll see a break in the two-party system, or is this temporary like it has been in the past?
0: Well, the history of third parties, they arise and have a big impact for a while. Sometimes one election, sometimes more than one election, and then they decline. That was true of the People's Party in the 1890s. It was true of the American Party, the so-called Know-Nothings in the 1850s. It was true of Ross Perot's Reform Party in the 1990s as well. What makes DSA, Democratic Socialists of America, somewhat different is that they're not really a party. Sometimes they're called a party, sometimes they call themselves a party, but they're really an organization. They don't run candidates for office under their own ticket. They run candidates primarily as Democrats, of course. Ocasio-Cortez is of course a Democrat. Mamdani is a Democrat, and so forth. Mayor of Seattle is a Democrat. So that makes them different. In that sense, I think they've done something that the earlier radicals in American history really didn't do, is they decided to embed themselves within one of the two parties. That's the only way, realistically, that you can win election in America today, except maybe here and there, a few different localities. So that's a very shrewd decision. And then I think that has enabled them to grow, become more relevant. One of the reasons why, a lot of people are talking about Democratic Socialism today is because Democratic Socialists have been able to get elected to pretty high offices, like the mayor of New York.
1: Yeah. So let's dive into democratic socialism a little bit, Brianna. It's gaining a lot of popularity recently. Michael just mentioned a few of the cities. Five cities right now have democratic socialist mayors: New York, Seattle, also Burlington, Vermont, Richmond, California, and then Montgomery County in Maryland as well. And later in this hour, we're going to be speaking with a city council member in Cleveland who is a member of that organization. I'm learning not to call it a political party, but that organization. So first things first, Brianna, can you define democratic socialism?
2: Oh my goodness. So usually I call it progressivism when my students ask me about this. And I'm like, oh, well, they're talking about rearranging the economic system so that it's more accessible to individuals, that there are actual checks and balances so that our capitalist society is not completely laissez-faire. And in that aspect of with both Mamdani and in particular AOC, but Mamdani in particular, the stances and decisions that he's made as New York mayor in these last couple of months are, I would call it, just traditional brick and mortar products that you would get from a democratic socialist, in particular, the push towards rent control and things of that sort.
1: So there is a strong anti-capitalist call that socialists are making. Here is what Senator Bernie Sanders had to say about that.
3: In the richest country in the world, we have the highest rate of childhood poverty of almost any major nation, the highest rate of senior poverty of almost any nation. We have a healthcare system which is falling apart. Kids can't afford to go to college, housing crisis. And people are saying, you know what? Here's the radical idea. This is what democratic socialism basically means. Let's have a government that works for all the people, not just the billionaire class. Let's end a corrupt campaign finance system that allows billionaires in both political parties to determine who wins elections. Let's create the kind of democracy, that Lincoln talked about way back when he said, a government of the people, by the people, for the people.
1: So, Michael, socialism has a long history in the U.S. We've seen it before. Can you tell me a little bit about the history of American socialism? I mean, Bernie Sanders is mentioning Lincoln there, so tell me about socialism.
0: Sure.
1: Yeah.
0: Abraham Lincoln was not a socialist.
1: Okay. Duly noted. Yeah.
0: Yeah. Well, I'll be brief here. The word socialism was actually invented primarily by a capitalist, a Welsh capitalist named Robert Owen, who founded utopian socialist colonies on the land in Indiana. And other places in the Midwest. And and socialism, really, the term is, you know, the social part of it is key. That is opposed to individualism, opposed to cutthroat competition. It's a idea of a society where things are held in common, where there's no rich class and no poor class. Everybody works for a living. Everyone cooperates in building a better society. Socialism has never been as strong as a movement in this country as it has been in many other countries. Socialist parties have been major parties in, often governing parties in Scandinavia, in France, in Germany. Obviously, socialist parties, and we name themselves communist parties, you know, became the governing parties in Russia, in China, in Cuba, other places in the world. Whereas in this country, socialism has always been a movement which pressed for the kind of things that Brianna talked about: immediate demands, rent control, stronger labor unions, national health insurance, Medicare for all, as Bernie Sanders calls it. At the same time, socialists always hold out the vision of a completely different society, a society without capitalists altogether, a society where, as I said before, everybody shares pretty much equally in the goods of society. So it's this two-part system. Now, the Socialist Party in America was strong in the early 20th century, they elected 1,200 local officials, including in about 25 different towns in Ohio. Some mayors, city council people, some other offices, but usually just for a short period of time. It was more of a protest vote than it was a vote to give socialists lots of power. The one city socialists in American history before New York were elected mayors of was Milwaukee, where socialists ran the mayor's office there for almost 30 years in the first half of the 20th century. But generally, socialism has been more a movement with has ebbed and flowed in its popularity, and it's obviously having a big ebb right now, a big flow right
1: big
0: now.
1: Big flow, yeah.
0: Yeah, as much as it had, as it really has since the early 20th century.
1: And Brianna, some would say that America already has socialism in certain ways. I mean, we have Social Security and Medicaid. I mean, even our roads. I mean, is that accurate? Are we kind of socialist? I don't.
2: I'm thinking about all of the conservative listeners that are like clutching their pearls. Like, no, it's not socialism. We just care about our elderly and we care about those that are poor. However, if you're expanding those ideals out to more people, that's where we ultimately get the pushback, because then you'll hear the talking points of, why should I have to pay for people who aren't carrying their equal load or aren't doing their fair share? If everyone did their fair share, then there would be more products and benefits to spread around, which is ultimately what, you know, socialism is trying to do. It spread out the good along with the bad. But going back to your original question, yes, in theory.
1: She's using air quotes around her yes. Yeah. Okay. This is All Sides on 89.7 NPR News. I'm Amy Jurevich. Today, we're talking with Michael Kazin, professor of history at Georgetown University, and Brianna Mack, associate professor of politics and government at Ohio Wesleyan University. They're staying with us. And coming up, we'll be talking about what opponents say to democratic socialism. That is when All Sides continues on 89.7 NPR News.

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3: Columbus Landmarks has released its 2026 Most Endangered Sites list. Included are Fairwood Elementary School on Columbus's east side and the Beacon Building downtown. The buildings are a connection to the city's past and provide character. But do they attract development and tourism? Coming up, we're talking about the endangered sites and what's being done to save them. That's tomorrow on All Sides with Amy Jurevich from 10 to noon on 89.7 NPR News. You're listening to All Sides. I'm your host, Amy Jurevich. According to Penn State's McCourtney Institute for Democracy, only 27% of Gen Z strongly agree that democracy is the best form of government. So what are alternatives to our current system? We're talking about the history of democracy and the rise of differing political ideologies this hour. Still with us is Michael Kazin, professor of history at Georgetown University. Thanks again for being here, Professor Kazin.
4: Happy to do it.
3: And also Brianna Mack, Associate Professor of Politics and Government at Ohio Wesleyan University. Thanks for joining us today, Professor Mack.
5: Happy to be here.
3: So before the break, we were talking about democratic socialism, and it's become quite controversial recently. Here is what President Trump has to say about it.
6: Because it's not socialism, it's really communism. They use the word social democrat because it sounds so nice, but it's really communism you're talking about. I think it's the biggest threat to our nation. There is, maybe since our founding. That includes World War I, World War II, September 11th. It includes the Pearl Harbor attack. I think this is the biggest threat to our nation. People will smile when I say that, but the smart people are going to say, you know, he's probably right. It's basically introducing communism into the United States of America. There's never been anything so dangerous.
3: So he's not the only one. Vice President Vance and other members of the Republican Party are regarding socialism as communism. So, Professor Mack, can you give us a definition of communism and how it's different than socialism? Yes, off the top of your head.
5: Oh, my goodness, because I'm sitting here like, no, Soviet Russia, that was communism. No.
3: Yeah, no.
5: But, you know, there is, I would argue, a totalitarian aspect that exists to communism that doesn't exist with socialism in any of its forms. And so while there is that stricter requirements as it pertains to like social life and things that you can and cannot do, or even religiosity aspects to communism, I would argue that the tie, there's a point or a reason why Trump is tying socialism to communism, as opposed to saying, oh, socialism, you know, is this newer thing or this true danger, without even defining a bit more exactly what aspects of communism are the danger, in particular by saying that this is the newest threat. I feel like we're doing vintage again. And so like we're going back to the 40s and 50s and trying to revive these negative feelings of the Cold War, like communism is coming. It's the real boogeyman that's behind every corner.
3: Michael, you spend a lot of time studying history. The U.S. has spent a lot of its history fighting against communism. There was a time when this was seen as a real threat to America. So could we really say it's the same right now? Talk to me about the history of fighting communism versus right now.
4: Yeah, no, it's our president is always very cautious in the words he uses. <I'm kidding>. Well, I mean, what's interesting, actually, is that President Trump's mentor, as some people probably know, was Roy Cohn. Who was became prominent in American politics as a key aide to Joe McCarthy, the Wisconsin senator who gave his name to an era, to the Red Scare of the early 1950s. So in many ways, President Trump is just, as Brianna said, sort of repeating that those tropes from that time. The Cold War ended in 1991. Russia is still run by an authoritarian, ruler, of course, Vladimir Putin, but it's not communist, communism means the state controls pretty much every part of the economy, which obviously is not true in Russia and is not something that democratic socialists even today want. We've had Red Scares because Americans, for good reasons, I think, we're opposed to communism. We're opposed to a system like the Soviet Union, which had a gulag, which put dissenters in jail and banned a opposition press. But that's hardly what democratic socialists want. Democratic socialists are in favor of democracy. That is, they want a more democratic system. They believe in democracy at the workplace, as well as at the ballot box, for example. And you can argue that's a bad idea, but it's completely inaccurate to say that they're the same as Mao Zedong or Fidel Castro or Joseph Stalin. But that can be, at least for older people who remember the Cold War, which is not people who are in Gen Z, of course, even most people somewhat older, that might be still a powerful mode of attack. But it's ironic, I think, that the same President Trump, who's talking about socialism, really communism, invited Mamdani to the White House, right, after he was elected and had a very pleasant conversation with him. So the president should make up his mind what he really thinks about socialism.
7: All right, so, Brianna, communism is anti-capitalist, anti-free market, anti-private property. So there are some areas where democratic socialism does overlap, right? Ish.
5: In theory, okay. Right? Mm-hmm. So I agree with my colleague here about the differences in particular. There's still this promotion of democracy that we see in democratic socialism that is not there with communism. And it's also important to note, the mentioning of Mao Zedong, and we're thinking about China. Not even China has a strict communist system anymore, right? Their economy has a lot more capitalistic aspects to it. And one of the points is that, like, now their economy is just as competitive and may even be better than our economy. But going back to your original question about the overlap or similarities, there are similarities there in that, the wealth or the goods and products in theory would be spread or should be spread across all people. But we also know that in communist societies or governments in particular, that's not necessarily the case, that a lot of the products and goods and benefits are with the ruling people and the friends and affiliates and associates of the ruling people. And so ultimately in communist governments or in communist societies, the goal is ultimately trying to crack above and to get in good with that ruling class, so that way you could actually have a chance at a better life. And if you aren't in the club, then your life is kind of abysmal or dismal.
7: All right. So, to clarify, we said this earlier, democratic socialism is within the Democratic Party. So it's still an organization. It's not its own party. But some democratic socialists do have a vision to become a political party. And here is how New York City Mayor Zoran Mamdani describes it.
8: We all belong to the big tent that is the Democratic Party. I think the question that is now in front of us is, where do we want to go? And what do we want this party to be? And I think for quite some time, we've defined ourselves purely in response to what the Republican Party is. And they have this seemingly limitless ambition for what it is that they want to accomplish, whereas we seem to be constructing an ever-lowering ceiling of possibility. And we know that in 2028, yes, we have an opportunity to move beyond the current federal administration, and that begs the question, to what? And I think that it is time to be able to not only have a vision, but to deliver on that vision.
7: So, Professor Mack, we just heard him speaking about this, and you mentioned earlier he's made a lot of progress in New York in his few months in office. Funding for universal child care, worker protections, he's working on housing affordability. These are all things that Americans care deeply about, Republican and Democrat both, housing affordability, childcare, worker protections. But some people still take issue with him being a socialist and his socialist ideologies. Why is that?
5: Well, I think it's because there has been great political branding at work for decades here, right? Mm. And so when you hear the term socialist, there are some people that automatically they get to the ick, right? Mm. And they're like, oh my goodness, this is a person that is coming from left field. They're not traditionally housed in either Democrat or Republican lines. And so this socialist is coming out of nowhere and they want to change up everything that makes America great again. And it is that type of messaging that is prevalent within mainstream news that would cause people who aren't really engaged in politics when they hear these headlines to automatically get that ick. And it's been working. Hmm.
7: This is All Sides on 89.7 NPR News. We're talking about how Americans view democracy with Michael Kazin, history professor at Georgetown University, and Brianna Mack, associate professor of politics and government at Ohio Wesleyan University. Earlier, we talked about Bernie Sanders, now New York City's mayor. They identify as a part of this group, the Democratic Socialists of America, also known as the DSA. The group has more than 120,000 due-paying members, but so there's probably more people who identify as the DSA, but they're not paying money like dues, because 120,000 I didn't feel like was a very big number. So, Michael, how do you think the DSA is impacting the growth of socialism in this country? I mean, do you think that they will become a political party?
4: As I said before, they've impacted it because a lot of people like the idea of something different from the system we have now, which a lot of people feel has failed them as individuals, as Brianna was saying. And that's one of the reasons why young people, especially coming out of the Great Recession, 2008, 2009, and the, you know, growing wage gap. So that is one of the reasons why socialism, I think, has gained as a ideology and as a movement in America. But if socialists began as they used to run on their own party, as their own party, to oppose both Democrats and Republicans, I think that would be a real mistake, because first of all, they would draw votes from Democrats more than Republicans. So Democrats would blame them for mm-hmm. electing Republicans in a, you know, state like Ohio today, where there's close races, it seems, for the U.S. Senate and for the governorship. If socialists ran their own ticket, they wouldn't necessarily ensure that Republican candidates would win those races, but they certainly help the odds for the Republican candidates in those races. The fact in the clip you played, Donnie talking about what the Democrats should do, he made very clear, I think, that the only really serious, realistic path to increase the popularity of socialism is to show that you can get public attention. And to get public attention, you know, election time is when you do it. And if you can actually get elected, that obviously puts a lot more emphasis on your ideas than if you are just a third party like the Green Party, the Libertarian Party, which people hardly ever hear about.
7: Brianna, I mean, you're a professor. Have you noticed your students becoming more interested in other forms of government?
5: Oh, actually, this is a good point. So I am the advisor for the College Democrats on my campus, and there is the Young Democratic Socialist chapter on my campus. And to be honest, the Young Democratic Socialist chapter is much more active than the College Democrats. And the argument that I've heard from many students when I'm like, why don't you come over here and do the traditional party? The argument that I hear is that the Democrats aren't doing anything. And it's the same people that have been in charge since before you were born, Dr. Mack. And I'm like, thank you for that reminder. That there are new ideas and that there are even pushes from the national YDSA to do these local events and to do a lot of outreach that we don't necessarily see with the Democratic Party and the College Democrats.
7: Mm. What about at Georgetown University? Are you seeing a YDSA, a Young Democratic Socialists of America?
4: Yeah, there is a chapter. The actually Young Democrats are very active on the Georgetown campus. But then people come to Washington, D.C. to go to college because they want to get involved in politics.
7: Yeah.
4: So and a lot of people do internships on the Hill, on Capitol Hill. And so, you know, this is I think it's different. But in fact, one thing to emphasize about socialists and the Democratic Party, I think it's important, is that socialists like Bernie Sanders and AOC have pushed the party to the left, at least in a lot of its programs. I mean, the fact that so many Democratic politicians now support Medicare for All, for example, that was not true before Bernie Sanders ran for president in 2016. The fact that also we haven't gotten to foreign policy, but the fact that a lot of Democrats now are much more dubious about giving aid to Israel, especially military aid to Israel. That's something that socialists were talking about, you know, cutting off aid to Israel for a long time before the war in Gaza. And so many ways socialists have, I think, had an impact already on the Democratic Party. Maybe you'll see that, you know, up the road in Harvard Wesleyan, but I think you can see it on the national scale.
7: Well, what about, I mean, you just mentioned foreign policy. There's the PSL, the Party for Socialism and Liberation, which I'm guessing also is an organization, not a party. Is it different than the DSA, in your view, Michael?
4: Yeah, I think it is a party. I think they do run candidates. I think they were active in Seattle, if I'm not mistaken. I think they had one councilwoman in Seattle. The fact that DSA has 120,000 members and PSL, I don't know how many members they have, but clearly, you know, we're not having programs on NPR about PSL, are we? and there's a reason for that, I think, is because PSL is better described in the language of politics as a sect. That is, it's a small group of very radical socialists who do believe, as socialists often have in American history, that you can't work with the Democrats, you can't work with Republicans, you have to show what a real socialist group is like. You can't dilute its appeal by telling people to vote for Democrats or Republicans. But for that reason, I think they pretty much marginalize themselves.
7: Are you seeing PSL at Ohio Wesleyan University, Brianna?
5: No, today's the first time I've heard of it. So now I'm going to do some research.
4: What's my point?
7: Yeah, there you go. All right, we've made the point. Okay, so you know, we're running out of time here, but just to end on, we've been talking about Democratic Socialists, and we're going to have a council member from Cleveland who was just elected in November. Professor Mack, you're from Ohio. Are you surprised to see a growing presence of socialism in Ohio?
5: I don't think so. I think, as I'm thinking about, you know, the upcoming Senate race and our governor's race, that there has been a lot of discourse online, because I am chronically online, especially in the Ohio conversation spaces, that are talking about a dissatisfaction with both the Democratic Party and the Republican Party, but with more emphasis on the Republican Party, since the party has controlled majority aspects of our government for decades. And with that in mind, that there are people who are now open to considering other parties or other ideologies. And so the fact that someone managed to get elected in Cleveland is an indicator of perhaps changing tides. Also with the, I think that legislative bill passed, the one that banned ranked voting, that there are also people within both parties that are realizing the tide is going to change soon. And so to mitigate any damages that they themselves or the party might receive in the future, they're already placing checks in place that would limit that new growth or to limit the rise of a new ideology or a new party.
7: Well, and just to end on, Michael, you know, when we invited you on this show, you were probably like, oh, okay, I'm in Washington, I'm going to talk with people from Ohio. I mean, what did you think whenever you thought democracy, the socialism in Ohio?
4: Well, as I said before, you know, 110 years ago, socialism was pretty powerful in Ohio. Mm-hmm. The mayor of Lorain was a socialist for a while. Esther Beulah had a socialist mayor for a while.
7: I'm going to have to look all that up. Yeah. I believe you. Yes.
4: Yeah, I can send you a link to all the socialists who used to get elected in Ohio. Mm. You know, Ohio is part of this country, and there's, you know, young people who are, as Brianna was saying, dissatisfied with the situation, some older people as well. So I think it's, you know, not surprising, even though Ohio has become obviously much more of a red state than it was, say, when Barack Obama carried it twice.
7: Mm. We've been talking about whether or not the next generation is rethinking democracy. And we've been talking with Michael Kazin, professor of history at Georgetown University. Thank you so much for your time today.
4: Thank you.
7: And we've also been talking with Brianna Mack, Associate Professor of Politics and Government at Ohio Wesleyan University. Thank you for your time.
5: Thanks for having me.
7: Coming up, we're going to be talking to a Cleveland City Council member who is a Democratic Socialist and was recently elected. That is When All Sides Continues on 89.7 NPR News.

0: huge majorities of Americans say corruption is a problem in politics and that it's gotten worse in recent years. Voters say one of the main drivers of corruption is President Trump.
1: Trump is flagrant and unembarrassed by the amount of corruption he's displaying.
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3: Artificial intelligence is going to replace literally half of all white-collar workers in the U.S.
4: And for a while, the jobs wipeout seemed to be true. 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So was the doomsday scenario wrong? I'm Meghna Chakrabarty. That's on the next On Point. 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
5: Columbus Landmarks has released its 2026 Most Endangered Sites list. Included are Fairwood Elementary School on Columbus's east side and the Beacon Building downtown. The buildings are a connection to the city's past and provide character. But do they attract development and tourism? Coming up, we're talking about the endangered sites and what's being done to save them. That's tomorrow on All Sides with Amy Jurevich from 10 to noon on 89.7 NPR News. You're listening to All Sides. I'm your host, Amy Jurevich. We're witnessing a rise in democratic socialism. Zoran Mondami, Bernie Sanders, Alexandria Ocasio-Cortez are just some of the politicians who identify with this group. But President Trump's response to them is to say that democratic socialists are spreading communism. But there is a new approach to government, and will it really threaten our democracy? Or is it trying to revive the health of our democracy? Joining us now is Cleveland City Council member for the 12th Ward, Tonmai Shaw, a Democratic Socialist. Welcome to All Sides, Tonmai.
6: Good morning. Thank you so much for having me.
5: So tell me about your campaign, your platform. Like, what set you apart as a candidate and helped you win this seat in Ward 12?
6: Yeah, this is my first time holding political office, and a lot of folks are surprised when I told them I hadn't even knocked a door before my campaign. But I think our field game was a difference, and we knocked over 10,000 doors. We ran on a platform of affordable housing, affordable groceries, and reliable city services, because we really saw these things as fundamental things that every single person in our city deserves to have before we talk about, you know, handouts for wealthy billionaires for stadiums and ballparks.
5: So what made you decide to identify with democratic socialism instead of just the traditional Democratic Party?
6: Yeah, I got involved with our local chapter here about 4 or 5 years ago when we were actually running a housing organizing project. It was called the Cleveland Housing Organizing Project, CHOP for short. And we door knocked eviction lists. So the housing court would give us a list of all of the evictions that were filed in the last 2 weeks. And we would go door knock, talk to residents and tenants, and give them the resources. There was at the time a newly formed right to counsel through legal aid that provided legal aid assistance for tenants. And we were also trying to organize tenant unions. So that was the project that I got involved with. And I wanted to do something tangible, didn't want to just talk. And this was shortly before I started working at legal aid as a housing attorney. So I wanted to kind of see the whole progression of where my clients were coming from. So that was kind of how I got involved. But for me, really at its core was, how are we doing things differently? And how are we putting democracy at the center of our politics, of a mass politics that allows anybody else to engage? And it's not just for the few.
5: So when you would knock on these 10,000 doors and you tell people you're a democratic socialist, were people accepting of it, or did they hone in on that word socialism and say, oh, no?
6: That's a great question. And let me make it clear, I didn't knock on those 10,000 doors by myself. I was a fraction of those. We had over 150 volunteers that we counted throughout the campaign.
5: But they were all knocking on the door saying the same words, democratic socialist. So what was the reaction like to adding that word socialism? Yeah.
6: It's generally, you know, we found it, in our experience, generally pretty positive for the folks who had that name recognition. And then for the ones that didn't, of course, some questions, and then definitely some negatives as well. Mm-hmm. Got cussed out a few times and asked to leave the front door, and I said, that's okay, we won't come back. But generally, it was pretty positive. At the time, we had been coming off of a campaign in the city for getting a ceasefire resolution in City Hall for Palestine. So this was something that a lot of folks had been talking about. Our chapter was involved as part of a broader coalition as well. So for us, being able to lead with something that was salient that people were already talking about, they had name recognition of our involvement. That meant a lot for folks. And we saw, pretty positive reactions when we talked about that. And in my specific race, we also pushed for a no endorsement from the local Democratic Party. So there was no endorsed Democrat. And so we really got the opportunity to talk about what politics actually looks like.
7: So New York City's mayor, Mamdani, is one of the biggest names we hear when it comes to democratic socialism. He was elected around the same time as you. Did his campaign impact yours at all? Would you call him an inspiration or anything like that?
6: Absolutely, yeah. It definitely, impacted people. Or it's easy to draw parallels. I'm also an immigrant, moved here from India when I was 9, and I think that overall name recognition certainly helped. But we saw especially at the local level when we're running for municipal offices, the context is very different. And for us, we still had to talk locally about what that means. What is that going to look like in practice? How are we going to do things differently in Cleveland? Because nobody's under the impression that Cleveland is the same as New York. So we definitely, are big fans, appreciated that.
7: So earlier in the hour, we heard a clip from President Trump who basically, in to summarize the audio, he basically said socialism is a cover up for communism and it's the biggest threat to our country. How do you respond to that? How do you respond to that rhetoric? Because I'm sure you heard that in a couple of those door knocks too.
6: We certainly did. And I think the discourse online is certainly more, I think, negative in that sense. And, I mean, at this point, in terms of responding to the president, I don't know if anyone believes a word that comes out of this guy's mouth. But, for the argument's sake, I think we've seen this time and time again over the decades, over this last century of our country, of any time there is a threat in any ways to the capital-driven market system, then this specter, the red specter, gets blamed. But I was just talking to some council colleagues who were pointing out, all of the fears that they have about socialism. And my counter was, look, Cleveland's been run by capitalists for the last 60 years, for the last 100 years, for its entirety. And we can't really blame anybody else for the failures of our city and our state right now. And I think more and more people are, that's where they're at, where they see the current system not working and they're looking for alternatives. And we see this as a viable alternative so that we can provide that option.
7: This is All Sides on 89.7 NPR News. We're talking about how Americans are thinking about new political ideologies this hour. And we are talking right now with Democratic Socialist and Cleveland City Council member for Ward 12, Tonmai Shaw. So we spent the first part of today's show talking about some research that came out of Penn State University, and it says that only 27% of Gen Z strongly agree that democracy is the best form of government. What do you think when you consider the future of democracy?
6: It's going to look like whatever we fight for. And I think the time right now is exactly for that. I think people keep pushing the Democratic Party internally for more fight, right? We've seen that kind of rhetoric throughout congressional races, local races. It certainly was a point in ours where if we say we're different from Republicans, if we say we want different things for the working class, what do our actions actually look like beyond rhetoric? And, as Democratic Socialists, we put democracy at the center of what we're doing. And we believe it actually in our workplace. I helped organize a union at Legal Aid where I worked, was really proud of that work with my organizing committee. We put democracy at the center. We said, okay, look, this is our work. We should have a say in how it's directed and what happens. And the same thing goes to the ballot box and to local city hall, where more and more we're seeing that people are realizing it is not popular opinion or the, democratic interests that are actually directing the policy. We keep seeing these unpopular positions and decisions by our elected officials. So we really, as Democratic Socialists, believe that democracy has to be the center of it, and that's where the fight is.
7: And how involved are you in your local chapter? The Democratic Socialists of America have a chapter in Cleveland. Is it very active, or is it just you?
6: Yeah, we have, I believe last I checked, over 700 paid dues paying members in the greater Cleveland area. It's think all of Cuyahoga County, and I'm a member. I'm proud to be a member. I haven't had as much time to engage in my chapter lately. We've been learning a lot here. We have, you know, staff members that are local members as well. And we also have two priority projects right now that are going on, one gearing up to fight for a freedom gender policy in Cleveland, another for immigration solidarity work where we're talking about know your rights and putting on presentations for community members so that we can better understand our rights when ICE comes knocking.
7: We can get into those in a minute, but I wanted to ask, so as a member of the Democratic Socialist of America chapter, it's more of an organization, it's not a political party. So when you ran, I mean, you ran as a Democrat on the ballot, you had a D next to your name, right? So do you wish it was its own party, or are you a Democrat?
6: Actually, it's I did not run as so in Cleveland, we have nonpartisan ballots.
7: Oh, okay.
6: So there was no D next to anyone's name. Everybody is listed without a party affiliation. So I didn't run as specifically that. But, you know, we were open with folks. I identified as both. We weren't shying away from either of the labels. And for us, that was really a great opportunity to talk about the differences.
7: Okay. So do you see DSA as a division of Democrats, and you're trying to like push the Democratic Party in a certain direction?
6: I think there it's a big tent. I think you'd probably be able to find a variety of opinions. I certainly think that we have a role to, you know, not only push the Democratic Party, but to show what things can look like if we do differently. And it only will make a change if we're able to build mass politics. So we have to be able to convince people about what that difference looks like.
7: Yeah. Well, I mean, if you became your own political party, though, would it would basically like earlier our guest said, it would just dilute the Democratic Party and take votes away and help the Republican Party. Do you agree with that?
6: I think we've always seen that argument used against third parties. Mm-hmm. And I kind of shy away. It always has to be what's the positive vision you're putting forth instead of blaming others for what isn't there. But that's certainly a possibility. And I think each context is different, right? What are the issues that candidates are talking about? How are they reflecting the needs of the community? But that's certainly a possibility. And I think there's voices that believe both things and are in the DSA. So,
7: You know, socialism calls for a lot of reforms at the micro level, housing, childcare, quality of life. You've mentioned a few of that as well, especially the housing. And it's mainly in the jurisdiction, but that all of those things, you know, housing, childcare, it mainly is that's a state government issue. And DSA now has nationally over 120,000 due paying members, but there's probably more people who consider themselves members of the party and maybe don't give money. The movement's gaining popularity, but coming from someone currently in office, what does it mean for a local government if there's no DSA in the state government, that kind of thing?
6: I think it means we have to show people by actions and by the outcomes. This was something that so recently you might have seen, we've had a lot of issues with blackouts in northern Ohio around Cleveland, Lakewood, where we have two different energy companies here. Of course, First Energy, which provides the majority for people outside and around Cleveland. And then in Cleveland, we also have Cleveland Public Power, which is actually owned by the city. Mm-hmm. That blackouts have affected residents in both portions. And as a democratic socialist who believes that government should be the solution where the market fails and even beyond, where I've been pushing my colleagues has been, look, we need to be making investments in our local grid so that people can actually see what it looks like when we do not prioritize profit over people. Mm-hmm. First Energy is not something that we as a local community are going to have as much power over. Mm-hmm. I mean, we've already seen them not face much repercussions for one of the largest bribery scandals probably in the history of this nation. So we know kind of the state house and where that's going to be at. So that's not a fight that realistically we're going to be able to have anytime soon. But at least for CPP, we have to be able to show, and that as a democratic socialist means that we have to fundamentally change the priorities of our budget and say that these are the things we care about, and nobody's coming to save us, that whether that's the state or the federal, and we're going to have to start looking for solutions right here.
7: So you've been in office about half a year. What do you envision for the future of your time as a council member?
6: I'm learning a lot. Mm-hmm. This is, as I said, the first year. I think for folks who want to do things differently on City Hall in Cleveland, we have a lot of learning to do to understand kind of how the black box, to peel it back, to make it transparent for folks so that we can build a movement not just internally, but also externally. But we're really excited, I think, next term to introduce some legislation. This first term in the first half year, we've been kind of learning, seeing how the budget cycle goes so that we can get that under our belt and know what's coming around the corner. But we have some really fun organizing opportunities coming up ahead.
7: And so we have about 30 seconds, a little less than a minute left. What's something you've accomplished so far that you're proud of?
6: That's a good question. In the first year, we passed our budget. I was really proud to vote yes for our local bill called Tanisha's Law, which prioritized, set up a different department for mental health, for responding for people who are in mental health crisis. This is something that we've been seeing across the country. Other colleagues had been pushing for it. That was not something I led on my own, but I was really proud to vote yes for it. Would definitely highlight that as one of the ways we were able to bring something that the people need.
7: We have been talking about the rise of democratic socialism with Cleveland City Council member for Ward 12, Tanmai Shaw, a member of the DSA party. Thank you so much for joining us today.
6: Thank you so much for your time.
7: And you've been listening to All Sides on 89.7 NPR News. And I want to say thanks to our All Sides staff, producers Marcus Charleston and Aaron Esmont-Rabinowitz. Thanks to our student producers, Brianna Fortunate and Iza Huck. And Iza Huck produced today's show. Student producer from Denison University is Ellen Hansen. Also, video production by the Ohio Channel and board operation is by Chris Johnston and Trey Hayes. This is All Sides on 89.7 NPR News. I'm Amy Jurevich. Thanks for joining us.

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3: Coming up on the BBC World Service, it's Outlook, with me, Asya Fuchs. When Ben West was 17 years old, he was sure of himself and his future as a pilot.
4: I just felt like I knew my place. I was excited about life.
3: But just a few months later, everything came crashing down when he lost his brother to suicide.
4: Life became two chapters. The first, that was great, and then suddenly the second, which is a very, very, very different world.
3: Ben has now dedicated his life to working as a mental health campaigner.
4: I launched a website called Reasons to Stay, and essentially what it is a space for anyone in the world to write a letter to someone thinking about suicide, where they can give someone a reason to stay.
3: In just 6 months, over 4 million letters have been delivered.
5: Hello.
6: Ciao.
5: I'm glad you stopped by. Hey. Life can be tough. Each day brings challenges.
3: The news is next.
7: BBC News with Roisin Hasty. President Emmanuel Macron says wildfires raging near Bordeaux are the most severe crisis facing France since the Second World War. He promised to commit every available resource to contain the flames. On a visit to the worst-hit region around Bordeaux, Mr. Macron stressed that the priority was to save lives. He said France would draw lessons.
8: Doubtless, tomorrow will be more complicated than today. We will win this battle together. We'll commit every possible resource, adapt to changing needs, and continue to innovate alongside you to win that battle. The priority is, of course, saving lives. So when we need to relocate to save lives, we relocate. When we need to sacrifice forest or sometimes property to save lives, we do it.
7: In neighbouring Spain, firefighters are also continuing to battle through the night. The Prime Minister, Pedro Sanchez, earlier warned of difficult times ahead. The UN body fighting AIDS says the world risks a resurgence of the HIV epidemic after global funding was cut by nearly a fifth last year. In a report to mark the opening of an international AIDS conference in Brazil, UNAIDS said funding fell to around $7 billion, its lowest in nearly two decades. Winifred Bianyima is the executive director of UNAIDS.
9: The question is no longer whether we can end AIDS. The question is whether we choose to end AIDS. The end is no longer limited by science, it's limited by inequality, by political choices. Whether we end AIDS will not be decided in the labs, it will be decided by political choices.
7: Austria has announced plans to increase military service from 6 months to 9 months as it looks to bolster its preparedness in the wake of Russia's war in Ukraine. All men in Austria must choose between a military service or a longer civilian alternative. The American pharmaceutical giant Johnson & Johnson says it's agreed to pay up to $5.5 billion to settle lawsuits claiming its talc products cause ovarian cancer. Rory Gallimore reports.
10: Johnson & Johnson has always denied that its talc products, such as baby powder, cause cancer. It's been fighting lawsuits filed by tens of thousands of people for years. Last week, the firm won a significant victory when a US federal judge cast doubt on the plaintiff's ability to prove the claims. J&J is now setting aside billions of dollars to try to end the legal battle. The settlement is dependent on at least 95% of the claimants accepting the offer. The company stopped selling talc-based baby powder in the US 6 years ago and now uses cornstarch instead.
7: You're listening to the latest world news from the BBC. Police in Seattle now believe at least three suspects were involved in the deadly shooting at a food festival on Sunday night, and that one of them is among the three dead. A 15-year-old boy has been detained, and the authorities say they're working to identify another suspect. Reports suggest there was a gunfight at the event. Four other people were injured, including a two-year-old boy. Nicole Powell from the Seattle Police Office gave this update.
6: At this point, we believe this could be gang-related. There were two groups firing in the area near the armory during the Bite of Seattle. We believe two of the individuals were associates with each other. This is the 19-year-old who passed away and the 15-year-old who was arrested last night.
7: A man's been arrested after three women, one of them pregnant, were stabbed in Paris on Monday. Authorities say two of the victims are in a critical condition. Eyewitnesses report a man wielding two kitchen knives running around lunging at women. Bystanders helped tackle the alleged assailant before a police officer arrested him. Prosecutors in France have asked that the bank BNP Paribas and several children of the former president of Gabon, Omar Bongo, should stand trial as part of a large fraud investigation. The bank is accused of assisting the Bongo family to convert millions of euros in misappropriated public funds into luxury French real estate. The Italian footballing great Paolo Maldini has resigned from the National Football Federation barely 2 weeks after being tasked with a major overhaul of the sport's management. He quit after it was announced that his former teammate Andrea Pirlo was no longer a candidate to coach Italy's men's team. Pirlo's potential appointment had faced criticism over his ties to a Russian betting company. BBC News.
3: Welcome to Outlook from the BBC World Service, your home for extraordinary personal stories from around the world. I'm Asya Fuchs. At 17 years old, Ben West from the UK thought he had his whole future mapped out.
4: My plan when I was 17 was to go to university, study aerospace engineering, go to the armed forces and learn to fly helicopters. So I don't do that now. I don't fly helicopter. I didn't come here on a helicopter. Just always loved the idea of being able to fly and be in the sky. I've always loved that. And then, you know, for me, it's always been adventure and outside. So I was like, well, here we go. Everything I enjoy in
11: one
4: package.
11: So you had it all figured out?
4: I had it all figured out. Wow. Everything.
3: But that same year, a tragedy would rock his family. They would lose someone close to suicide. It turned Ben's world upside down and made him reevaluate everything he thought his own life would be. And ever since, his feet have been planted firmly on the ground. He's dedicated his life to working as a mental health campaigner so other families don't go through what his did.
11: Is there something about this work that surprised you?
4: It can be quite shocking to people to understand the scale of need. And that's something that particularly early on in my journey was shocking to me. I mean, to give an example, here in the UK, the queue or the waiting list to receive CAMHS, child and adolescent mental health support with the NHS, is currently 500,000 children long. And some people on that waiting list will wait 2 years to see someone. And about 36% of them will be rejected from the service.
11: I mean, are there any sort of common misconceptions that you come across? Or maybe it's, you know, things people say that they think are helpful, but actually you think absolutely.

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1: My childhood, I can describe in one word, which is ideal. Mm-hmm. I'm so lucky that I had the childhood that I had. I grew up in the middle of nowhere in the southeast of England, fields, sheep that outnumber people, like 10 to 1.
2: 10 to 1?
1: Yeah, tons of sheep. and not many people. I grew up with my two brothers, all three of us close in age, my two parents that were together, our dog. And, you know, it could not have been a better childhood. I went to a good school, I had a good education, I had good friends, I had good family, I lived in a good place. I was healthy, I was happy. The first sort of 17 years of my life, absolutely ideal.
2: So you mentioned two brothers, yeah. Very close in age. When you were two, your brother Sam was born.
1: Yes.
2: And then 2 years after that, along came Tom. What was it like to, you know, to be a big brother?
1: Frustrating. I don't really remember when I was two, but I remember being told by my parents that I was not happy when Sam was born, because suddenly you're not the center of everyone's attention for the first time. But then you sort of, it was great. And also, like I said, I grew up in the middle of nowhere. And so that means you grow very, very close to the people you live with, because it's not easy to see lots of other people. So, you know, I remember spending long days out with Sam and Tom in the countryside and sort of enjoying life together as three friends, essentially. I mean, obviously, you know, it was ups and downs, three brothers. There was a lot of two versus one, and the sort of two and the one changed
2: the
1: sides.
2: The alliances are always shifting.
1: Oh, yeah. Sam and Tom versus me and Sam versus Tom. And it honestly just felt like the world was ours. Like, we just forget about everything. It was just so fun. Obviously, that's such a rose-tinted way of looking at it.
2: As you boys got older, I mean, what were each of your personalities like? What was each of your sort of role in the family structure?
1: It's a great question. We could not have all been more different. So I was much more like academic and very outdoorsy, loved sort of being outdoors, enjoyed physics and maths at school. And so that was sort of me. Sam, incredibly creative. So he can paint. He produced his own music. Give him an instrument, he'd learn how to play it. Give him a paintbrush, he'd make something that you could put in a gallery, and it was just stunning. And Tom was, he got the sports angle, and he was very, very sporty. So we would have made a great team. I'm neither. Give me a paintbrush or a ball. I'm not really, I wouldn't be able to use either. But give me, you know, a physics problem. God, that makes me sound boring. and I'd be able to do that.
2: And in terms of how you mesh together, like, you know, who would be the first to say sorry in a fight? Who was, you know, the most fiery?
1: I don't think any of us, none of us. I don't think we'd ever say sorry. No, I don't think we ever would ever do that. You just pretend like, because also, I guess, when you're growing up, you have arguments, but then the arguments become, you sort of move through them, and there would be no real separation between having an argument and then suddenly having loads of fun together. It would just sort of flip between them quite quickly.
2: So you had this, you know, beautiful boyhood. What was the transition like for you into being a teenager?
1: Yeah, tricky. I was a very sensitive boy growing up. I still am, to be honest with you. I sort of read into people's emotions and feelings far more than I think a lot of people do. And that means that it can be quite uncomfortable at school. And, you know, anyone turning sort of 14, 15, yeah, you start questioning who you are, what you want out of life. I've always been a little bit of an introvert. I've always struggled with public speaking. And then as I sort of turned 15, 16, I just started feeling a lot more secure in who I was and felt like I knew my place, and an amazing, amazing, wonderful group of friends I still am very close with. I was excited about going to university. I was excited about life. The future is just ahead of me, and I feel excited about it.
2: While Ben's world felt full of possibility, his younger brother Sam was in a very different place.
1: It's funny because I sit here and I say my child.

0: nodded was ideal. And I know if Sam was sitting here, that's not the word he would use at all. It was for the first sort of 14 years of his life. He had a very similar story, but yeah, he sort of turned 14, 15 years old and started to change. And just, you look back and just see that he was struggling more than most, I think, with that transition. The first I heard about what was going on, and in fact, actually the first time I ever really heard about what mental health was when my mum told me that he'd been diagnosed with depression. That was September 2017. So I was 17 years old and we'd had dinner. Mum said, "Oh, can I just chat to you for a second?" And I stayed behind and she was like, "I just thought you should know Sam's been diagnosed with depression." And I don't remember much about what happened, but I do remember feeling like, that doesn't make any sense. How can you be diagnosed with feeling sad? Like, I just didn't understand what the word depression meant at all. And so I just didn't really see the significance of it. It was a bit like Mum had told me that Sam had been diagnosed with a cold. I was like, okay, why am I, what's the significance of me being told? Which sort of goes to show you just how little I understood about what was being said in front of me. And yeah, and I don't remember ever coming up again.
1: And the diagnosis was something Sam wanted to keep to himself. He didn't want other people to know.
0: Yeah, and I think a lot of people might be able to relate to this. He felt a lot of shame about it, and he felt like there was going to be a lot of judgment from people. And I think because he held on to so much shame about the diagnosis, then he felt other people would also judge him, as he maybe was judging himself. And so he found out that Mama told me, and actually was quite angry that I'd known. Obviously, it was absolutely right that Mum told me, because it's so important that everyone is part of that journey and knows. So yeah, no, he found that really difficult, especially at 15. You're already conscious that you don't want people to judge you for things, and you're already so, you know, insecure. And suddenly there was something that stuck out, and he felt made him different, and he felt maybe made him broken or all of this. And so he was very ashamed of people knowing, and he certainly wouldn't have liked me knowing.
1: And did you speak about it at all?
0: Never. And I remember there was one moment where I shouldn't say the word should, but I would have said something, where I used to pick him up from school sometimes. And I remember the drive back from school was about 10 minutes. And for the whole 10 minutes, we just sat there in silence. And there was just this atmosphere of, I know, I should probably say something. He was probably sitting there going, Ben knows, I should probably say something. And neither of us did. And there was just this charged atmosphere that was just too big to overcome. And neither of us had the courage or the sort of moment of determination to just break through that awkwardness with the first question or the first thing. And that, I think about that moment a lot, because I'm like, that would have been so powerful if I'd known how important that conversation could have been. Like, you know, I would have ripped the plaster off and just said something. But it was, I remember that. So otherwise, no, not really. And I don't think that wasn't a lack of empathy in terms of not knowing what he was going through. Like, I just didn't see what was the big deal. So it's almost like, I know I should talk, but I don't understand what the problem is. And it's Sam, he's fine. Like, he's my brother. Nothing's bad's going to happen because it's Sam, he's fine. He loves his art. He's very creative. He's very, very talented. He has interests. He has hobbies. He has friends. I'm probably the least likely person that he's going to confide in for support. He's got amazing friends. And so I just sort of brush it off, really.
1: And I mean, did you notice that Sam himself was changing, and how he was acting, how he was with the family?
0: Sam changed a lot. He changed a lot. He would become much more isolated. So he'd not want to be around us as much, spending a long time on his own, feeling incredibly anxious about certain things going on, and particularly around social experiences, feeling really anxious about that. And I guess because there was so much anxiety and sort of so much going on in him, that also came out as he was quite moody, and his mood swings were quite big, and he would be quite, you know, frustrated and get angry and annoyed quite quickly. We could all see that Sam was not the boy that we'd grown up with. Yeah. He wasn't funny around us anymore. he wasn't happy around us. He almost treated us like he really didn't want to be around us, which obviously is his brother that I've lived with and liked him a lot growing up. You feel like you've sort of lost him already because you're like, what, you're not being who I want you to be, which is Fun Sam. And it was very difficult at the time because that's sort of what you expect from a 15-year-old. It's sort of behavior you expect.
1: Yeah.
0: But I guess it went a little bit further beyond what most people's experience at that age would have been, which was, you know, everything we all felt at 15, just much bigger.
1: How did his behavior, how did this change in Sam affect the family?
0: I don't think there was ever a moment where I was like, whoa, the family's changed so much, because it happened so gradually. And we were always so close, and we'd always, you know, have dinner together every night, and we were always in each other's business, and we'd chat, and it was always close, and that never changed. But I think it just felt more adult, you know. I think that started to become more more serious and less fun, which is natural as you get older, but it just suddenly happened a little bit quicker than I was maybe expecting.
1: Yeah.
0: But also I was 17, so I was less interested in being part of a family as well. It always just felt like we had a normal family in a very quiet area of England and going about our very normal lives.
1: Yeah, was, and you had a moody teenager, right?
0: Yeah.
1: I was a moody teenager.
0: So it was just felt everything, it just felt normal. Like this is what everyone's experience of life is.
1: So one symptom that people talk about with depression is sort of a loss of interest in things and activities that, you know, someone previously loved to do. And Sam was very creative. He was artistic. In this period, did he noticeably lose interest in art, lose touch with that creative side of him?
0: Yeah, this is what's interesting, because he didn't lose touch with any of that. I think actually, if anything, he went further into that. And what was really interesting looking back is that his art changed. So what used to be quite bright, colourful, experimental stuff became very dark, you know, just very, even just very dark colours. The things that he was drawing or painting were dark images in terms of colours, but also in terms of themes. And so you could see almost like if Sam's language was creativity, the language was conveying the darkness that was in him. The music that he was making and listening to and all of his work was also becoming dark.
1: And it was on the 21st of January where, you know, everything changed. But that evening was, you know, a normal evening. You had dinner as a family together.
0: Yeah, so that evening, January 21st, was pretty normal January day in the UK, which is grey, drizzly, cold, windy, wet, nasty. But yeah, like you said, we had dinner as a family. My dad left to go to work. He went to London that night to go to work. And that was just me, Tom, Sam, my mum, left in the house. I remember weird memory we had. Lamb kebabs. I remember the weird memories from that night really vividly. And importantly as well, like, it felt different slightly, and we've got used to Sam being absent slightly, but this particularly felt like he was just physically in the room but also nowhere near. He was a cardboard cutout of a person. You could see him, but there was nothing actually there. It was just a facade. And he'd push his food around the plate, and he was just, not really engaged at all, which is annoying, you know, because it takes the mood of everyone down. And it was Sunday. We've got school the next day. You just want to chat and talk and have dinner and have a laugh. And when you've got someone like that at the table, it just, no one can, it's awkward. There's an awkwardness about that. And naive 17-year-old me found that really annoying. And so, we end up having an argument, and sort of, shouted after him as he left the room. Not a great end to a Sunday.
1: After that, you went to your room and you started getting ready for school the next day. And it was then that you realized that something horrible had happened. You hear your mother scream. Mm-hmm. She's in Sam's room, who was 15 at the time. what do you do next?
0: Yeah, I mean, I remember hearing Mum come up the stairs and to check on Sam, and I don't know why I was listening, but I was listening because I knew that was going to be a conversation. And she walked in the room and then just started screaming. And then, obviously, you know, I tore my headphones off and ran out my room. And I just assumed, we're quite a clumsy family, I just assumed someone had fallen over, hurt themselves, something had gone wrong. There was not a single fibre of my being that ever, ever, ever would have expected what I was about to see. And so I opened Sam's door and was met with, you know, just the worst thing you could possibly see. It was just absolutely harrowing. And just that rush, that deep, deep rush of adrenaline and panic. And very unfortunately for me, I guess my brain just sort of stepped aside and I became a passenger in my body a little bit. And I'd been first aid trained at school and found myself just going through Dr. ABC, that you're taught when you do first aid, danger, and all of these. And it's almost like I wasn't really in that room. I was in this first aid lesson and you sort of forget. And I wasn't really panicked. I felt very calm, weirdly. And so I started first aid and did CPR on Sam and got the emergency service on the phone and did about 25 minutes of CPR. I think it was around that before this wonderful, wonderful, wonderful man wearing green, a paramedic, came in and took over. And that for me is the first moment where you start to step away from that situation. The sort of intensity of that situation reduces and you start to realize what has just happened. And I walked downstairs, and also because I didn't have a role anymore, I wasn't actively involved. There was no one on the phone telling me what to do. That feeling sinks in and my body very much rejects. So I went outside and I was sick. And then I had the weirdest moment, which is I looked out at my house and the street that we lived on, and everything you could see was covered in blue lights of ambulances and police and fire engines. And my brain decided that I'd worked it out and that this is all a dream. And that I almost felt really like relieved, and I felt quite smug that I'd worked it out. I'd gone, oh, this, it's so bad because it's not real. And I'm going to prove it to myself, and I'm going to take a photo of what I can see. And when I wake up tomorrow, I can go on my phone, I can check that it's not there. And I felt so happy because I was like, I've just proved that none of this is real. It was the intensity of that experience, how traumatic it was, that my brain just went, no, it is so bad that it can't possibly be real. And I've worked it out and I've proved it. And so, yeah, I just had that moment. And obviously, you know, that night went on for a very, very long time. And there were lots of moments where bad things happened, but I was just so absent. You know, even when we were in our house in my kitchen, when the air ambulance doctor told us that it was very unlikely that Sam was going to survive. And I just remember not really reacting very much because I was like, none of this is real. There was this lovely guy that was a police officer that sat with me, and he was a massive, and he had all these tattoos. And so I was asking him about his tattoos and what they meant. And we were like, asking about the handcuffs and how they work and all this stuff to just fill time. And I sort of did that until about 3 a.m. And then thought it was a good idea. Again, I remember saying to him, I was like, well, I've got to go to bed because I've got school tomorrow. I was so tired. I probably nodded off a little bit, but sort of went in and out of sleep. And then I must have got up at about 6 and then just sort of walked around my room for a while, a bit disorientated. Got out, obviously checked my phone. Oh, that feeling. That was one of the worst parts of all of it, actually, was that moment of finding the photo and being like, oh my God. Oh my goodness. This is actually real. And then I walked downstairs and then obviously Mum and Dad and the doctor in the front room, and they said, you know, Sam didn't survive.
1: What had been a regular Sunday evening, dinner, a house full of teenage boys, all of a sudden had become anything but. Ben's brain was desperately trying to catch up with the enormity of what had happened. After a short break, we're back with Ben to hear how his subsequent work as a mental health campaigner has enabled Sam's legacy to flourish in a way that's touched millions and reached people at the moments they needed

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2: Next on Outlook, the world as Ben West knew it came crashing down when he lost his younger brother Sam to suicide. So instead of pursuing his dream of being a helicopter pilot, he became a mental health campaigner.
3: He would have loved nothing more than to be able to use his story to help someone else feel less alone and be able to access treatment.
2: How Ben's remarkable work has had an impact on millions and even changed government policy. After the news.
4: BBC News with Roisin Hasty. President Emmanuel Macron says wildfires raging near Bordeaux are the most severe crisis facing France since the Second World War. Officials in the Gironde area say the fires have not gained ground in the last day, but remain unpredictable and dangerous. The UN body fighting AIDS says global funding shortages are increasing the risk of a resurgence of the HIV epidemic. UNAIDS said funding fell by nearly a fifth last year. Shares have fallen sharply in South Korea as a result of a large sell-off of tech stocks. The main Kospi index dropped by 8% at one point, triggering a brief halt in trading. Austria has announced plans to increase military service from 6 months to 9 months as it looks to bolster its preparedness in the wake of Russia's war in Ukraine. Austria is not a NATO member and has been trying for years to improve its military capabilities. The American pharmaceutical giant Johnson & Johnson says it's agreed to pay up to $5.5 billion to settle lawsuits claiming its talc products cause ovarian cancer. It says the settlement is dependent on almost all the claimants taking up the offer. A man has been arrested after three women, one of them pregnant, were stabbed in Paris on Monday. The authorities say two of the victims are in a critical condition. The leader of the paramilitary Rapid Support Forces in Sudan has said he's unleashing his fighters after they lost a key road to the army. On Monday, Sudan's military said it had captured a vital road linking Khartoum with the besieged city of El Obeid. The Italian footballing great Paolo Maldini has resigned from the National Football Federation after his former teammate Andrea Pirlo was no longer deemed a candidate to coach Italy's men's team. Pirlo's potential appointment had faced criticism for his ties to a Russian betting company.
2: Welcome back to Outlook with me, Asya Fuchs. Ben West is a mental health campaigner in the UK who went into this line of work 8 years ago after his 15-year-old brother Sam died by suicide on the evening of January 21st, 2018. Ben was 17, and though he knew Sam had been diagnosed with depression a few months earlier, his understanding of mental health was limited, and honestly, he didn't really get what the big deal was until that January evening. When morning came, Ben was in a strange daze, his brain and body unsure of how to process the horrifying reality.
3: I started thinking so rationally. I was like, well, no one's going to be able to walk the dog today, so I'll take the dog out for a walk. I just walk and walk and walk, and then I would scream and cry and then walk, and then everything was just awful. And also, I just really didn't want to be in the house. I mean, we had police around and all these people kept turning up with flowers, which was obviously lovely, but it's just like, why are you here? You know, it's like a Monday morning. Why is everyone at our house? And then I came back from that walk and got in my car and went to school. And I remember walking in, and everyone at school had been told that day what happened. And I walked in, and I ran over to my friends, and I was like, hey, everyone, how's everyone doing? As if nothing had happened. Oh, What a surreal, surreal feeling. And even looking back at that and thinking about that time, it just feels so weird and fuzzy in my head of working out what's real and what wasn't. And those that sort of felt like a bit of a mirage, all of it. It was really, really odd. But slowly over time, it sort of sinks in. You start to realize that this awful, awful, awful thing has happened and life will never, ever be the same again.
4: I'm so, so sorry, Ben.
3: Thank you. I appreciate that. It was bad. And that happens to thousands of people every week around the world. And it's traumatic and it's awful. And one of the police officers that attended that night subsequently a few years later told me that he had to leave the police because of the effects that that night had on him. The sort of impact that this sort of stuff has is just horrific. I mean, it's absolutely horrific. You know, life became two chapters. The first that was great. And then suddenly the second, which was what I'm in now, which is a very, very, very different world to the one I grew up in.
4: Yeah. Then how did you begin to adjust to the, you know, to the second chapter, to the after?
3: Slowly. There was a lot of anger, huge amount of guilt, because like I mentioned, I had this argument with Sam before dinner. And so very soon afterwards, I realized that, oh, this is me that's done this. Like, we had an argument. That must have been what caused it. And so that was very difficult to deal with and come to terms with, because I suddenly developed this real dislike for myself and like real feeling of I was his older brother. I should have done more. So much of, I mean, just emotions that are so intense that no one deserves to feel that guilt and shame and anger and sadness to the extremes that I was feeling it. But yeah, you slowly sort of get on with ordinary, go to school. It took me about 4 days before I managed to eat something properly and keep it down. And then obviously over the next few weeks, you know, we had Sam's funeral and we had like a memorial assembly at school. And, you know, I was asked if I wanted to say something at the memorial assembly. And that was about 3 or 4 weeks after Sam died. And I said yes. And I got on this stage in school. And before I got on the stage, everyone was messaging me saying, so sorry about what's happened. Is there anything we can do to support? And I got on this stage and I just spent 10 minutes talking about mental health and how we all just need to be a little bit better to each other and be better to ourselves and kinder to ourselves and how important this issue is. And every message became, I'm not okay. I need support. This is what's going on for me. I've got this diagnosis of something. Thank you so much for standing up there in front of the school. And that was overwhelming, but it also was so powerful because I felt like in a really small way, I'd help those people feel a bit more seen in a way that Sam really wanted to be seen and understood. And that was such an important moment in what's ended up being so far 8 years of work. And you can really trace all of that back to that 10-minute chat to my school 3 weeks after Sam died.
4: Did you ever receive any insight or clarity into, you know, why had happened to Sam happened?
3: Oh, we were so, I was so desperate. I was so, so desperate because you sort of, you know, you know about suicide through what you read about or seen in TV shows, and you sort of expect like suicide notes or some sort of explanation that goes, oh, it was that, right? We didn't get anything like that. And actually, the vast majority of people that take their own lives don't leave anything like that. The only explanation that we can give is that Sam's brain was incredibly unwell. And through that pain and that distorted perception of reality, you know, that suicide became an option that he slowly became closer and closer to being able to take. And that is an unwell, irrational process rather than, you know, someone choosing anything. That's just not how suicide works. But you don't know that at first, and it's a pretty awful situation to wake up into and go, wow, that's how could anyone do that to us? How could he do that to himself? And it's all you can think about.
4: Pretty quickly, all things considered, after Sam's death, you were driven to do something, to take some kind of action. It was that summer that you organized this incredible walk. Tell me about it.
3: Yeah. I mean, look, life for me in 2018 was grief, or A-level revision. And I sort of wanted a third option. My mum and dad set up a fundraiser, and I was quite inspired by that to sort of do my own sort of positive thing. And I sort of chatted to my friends. We were like, well, what if we do our own fundraiser and we do a big challenge and we could walk from our school in Southeast England to London? And it worked out about 200 kilometers. So we were like, okay, we'll do 200 kilometers over 10 days and we'll try and invite as many people to walk with us as possible. And so Walk to Talk was this amazing event. We did it in September 2018. I think 450 people walked it.
4: 450 people?
3: Yeah.
4: Raised teachers and students.
3: Teachers, my friends, people we'd not really spoken to at school. And the impact of that was enormous. So, you know, some people came on that walk and told their family about diagnoses or things they were going through for the first time ever. We had people go to counselling and therapy and access treatment for the first time ever because they came on that walk. And they just sort of added to this feeling of, we can do something about this. And I loved it so much that I just went, let's keep going. This is brilliant. How positive and wonderful is this to be able to create change in someone else's life? And desperately sad that it's come from Sam dying, but he would have loved nothing more than to be able to use his story to help someone else feel less alone and be able to access treatment.
2: Yeah. It was during that walk that you spoke to some teachers who told you that mental health training wasn't part of the sort of teacher curriculum at all. What did you do with this information?
3: Yeah, I was quite shocked, actually. We were talking to our teachers about mental health on the walk, and a lot of them were like, yeah, we see it all the time. We don't really know what to say. And because we don't know what to say, we don't want to say anything because we don't want to say the wrong thing. And I just thought so fundamentally that that was wrong. They deserved to know how what to say or what to do. Felt like quite a fundamental part of being a teacher is being able to understand the sort of emotions of the people you're teaching. So I'm like, why aren't we putting that as part of the teacher training process so that every teacher in every school has gone through this vital training? And so we started a petition because at 17, that's all we knew of political engagement. That's what we'd seen. So we were like, well, we'll start a petition for mental health to be part of teacher training. And that sort of started this journey. And that petition ended up with about 60,000 signatures in one day, which climbed to 200,000 and slowly towards 300,000. We met the Prime Minister, who at the time was Boris Johnson, went to Downing Street, met Department for Education, working with them, working with schools, working with a lot of work with charities that sort of understood this issue. And then from September 2025, we have a new initial teacher training and early careers framework in England, and that includes mental health for the first time ever.
2: Wow. Let's talk about reasons to stay. Tell me about it. What is this project?
3: So, in January 2026, on the 21st of January 2026, I launched a website that I've been working on for a couple of years now, called Reasons to Stay. And essentially what it is a space for anyone in the world to write a letter to someone thinking about suicide, where they can give someone a reason to stay. We have a very strong clinical moderation process so that we make sure letters that get delivered to people are safe. And I put it out in January. Very low expectations. I thought we might send 100 letters in the first week. And we sent 33,000. And then the sort of February comes and we've sent 1 million letters. And as I sit here now, we've sent 3.6 million letters to people in 180 countries in, I think, 16 different languages.
5: Hello. I'm glad you stopped by. Life can be tough.
6: Ciao. Sono così felice che questa lettera ti sia arrivata.
7: Hey you. I'm writing this letter because I want you to know how worthy you are.
8: Hola amigo.
7: Konnichiwa. And I know it may not seem
8: encantada de conocerte.
9: He estado en tu misma situación.
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7: You matter.
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7: For all of what is yet to come.
13: Sei degna di cura e gentilezza come sei.
7: Love from someone that cares.
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10: Se cai in me, a nata o chi mi capite i risto mi
5: I hope you stop by again.
12: Eres
5: Barry.
7: Para siempre. Harut.
3: The impact is just quite incredible to think about. I've been doing this 8 years. You very, very, very rarely understand impact. Mm-hmm. It's very, very difficult to associate a thing you've done with an outcome. It's just the nature of mental health. And with this project, it's been so special because for the first time in my career, really, you can link a moment that I've helped make with a really crucial moment in someone's life. And I've heard from a number of people now that have survived moments because some wonderful stranger has given them a reason to stay. One of which was an email I got in February from a lady that was really, really, really, really not well. And she just by complete chance found reasons to stay on social media and then followed a link and read a letter. And it said something that was so profound and so important for her that it actually meant that she stopped what she was doing and spoke to her family for the first time and spoke to clinical services for the first time. And then for the first time in her life, engaged with clinical treatment and is doing much, much better now. And I remember reading that and just thinking, oh, that's so powerful, because this idea, this little idea I had and this passion I've had, and even thinking back to 17-year-old Ben saying to his friends, like, how do we stop this from happening to one other person? And it's taken 8 years really to sit with an email and go, goal achieved.
2: Earlier this year, you ran the London Marathon for reasons to stay.
3: Yeah.
2: You ran with a flag.
3: I did, yeah.
2: What was on that flag?
3: It's basically a dedication flag, and it starts with Sam in the top left corner, and then we populated it with the names of 5,341 people who have died from suicide. And that's been amazing as well, because all these families feel so like they're part of this project and their loved ones part of it. And that, you know, I've ran with the flag. It was just the most incredible experience, because people in the crowd had names on that flag. People that ran past me had names on that flag. We were running together trying to find them, and then they found them. And, you know, you could see in their eyes this sort of like, they just felt so happy to see their loved one on this flag. And obviously, like, gave it to them to run with for a bit, which they loved. And one of the most difficult things to feel as someone that's lost someone to suicide is pride of the person that's died. It's a really difficult thing to feel proud of them. And you could see that people felt really proud of their loved one for being on there. And I remembered people found their names and sort of teared up and smiled and laughed. You know, like, how special it is to give someone something to feel proud of them for. And likewise with Sam, you know, like, to see him on there. You can be proud of people knowing his name, and you can be proud of him being involved in the work we're doing. And I've got the flag, and I take it everywhere. It's in my bag in the corner. Like, it's everywhere with me because it's so
2: special.
3: You
2: have it with you.
3: I have it with me. I take it everywhere.
2: Let's see the flag.
3: Yeah. It's quite worn. I do take it everywhere. It's quite overwhelming as well, because also the number ends up, it's completely by chance.
2: Ben's away from the mic, so it's kind of hard to hear. I'll explain. The flag has over 5,000 names on it, which coincidentally nearly matches the average number of people who die by suicide each year in England. The flag itself is pretty big, and you really have to squint to read each name printed on it.
8: Oh my goodness.
3: I know. Yeah, the scale. Suddenly the scale sinks in of, like, how many people.
8: Because those names are teeny tiny.
3: It starts there, and then there's so many people. And also what's been nice is, like, I keep showing it to people and going to events, and they'll show me the name. Like, we've got Callum here. I met Callum's family the other day, and you learn about Callum. And, like, there's so many names on here that I've, like, met since I've done the flag. It's quite a very, like, profound thing to spend time with quietly, just looking at, to understand that, you know, everything we've spoken about in this interview is that. And wow, suddenly you realize, like, why this is important. If you scale up everything, and, you know, some of these people have been lost, like, decades ago, some months ago. So yeah. But it's hopeful, you know. This shouldn't be a sad thing. This should be a happy thing. Yeah. You know, this should be we're proud of these people. But if anything gives you a reason to stay, it's the fact that people love them enough to put them on this flag. And there's always love. So there it is.
4: Mm.
3: It's pretty incredible thing.
4: Thank
3: it was
4: you
3: quite
4: for
3: difficult to run
4: with
3: as well.
4: How were you? Were you holding it?
3: I initially was going to tuck it in my shorts, and I realized like that no one sees it, so I ran like that. Which was
4: the whole marathon
3: with it. Yeah. Well, I took it out.
2: 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I'm Mossy Fuchs. The producer for today's episode was Emily Naylor. 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
14: What? I said tell me about the weather.
15: I said no, but I can take money out of your bank account, send an email to your boss, and cancel that order. And there's nothing you can do to stop me now.
14: No! Okay, so it didn't quite happen like that, but you may have heard that one of OpenAI's most advanced models went rogue during a cybersecurity test recently. It sounds like the plotline of a sci-fi film, but what actually happened here? And more importantly, should we be worried about AI chatbots taking over? I'm Emma Louise, and this is What in the World from the BBC World Service. We've got BBC tech reporter Laura Cress here to explain what's been happening with OpenAI, which owns ChatGPT. Hey, Laura.
16: Hiya.
14: So I think we need a bit of a recap. So what actually happened?
16: Right. So essentially what's happened here is OpenAI has said that during one of its own security tests, it was evaluating this AI agent, which is essentially just an AI system that, you know, humans can give instructions to, and then it operates on its own after it's given instructions. They were giving it a cyber security challenge, and it was in this controlled environment, something which they call a sandbox. But instead of solving the problem within the rules of that test, the AI found a way to get online, and it hacked into this company Hugging Face, which is an online platform for sharing AI tools and data sets. It wasn't doing this maliciously. OpenAI said it wasn't instructed to do this, but essentially all it was trying to do was get information that would help it complete its task. It was sitting an exam, and instead of just sitting the exam and writing the answers, it thought, I know what I'll do, I'll go for this cheat sheet. And unfortunately, this cheat sheet was it finding these bugs and hacking into this company.
14: I like the explanation with the cheat sheet. Okay, I get that. Has this happened before?
16: Well, we've seen hints of this kind of behaviour before, but not in this form. OpenAI has said this is quite unprecedented. The unprecedented part is just the fact that this system decided to go a route which it wasn't expected to do. You know, it didn't become sentient or anything like that. It still followed the pathways which humans had created for it, but it just did it in a way that wasn't expected. And we have seen these AI companies before, Anthropic as well, which is another big one. They've published studies showing that these models can sometimes find, you know, bugs or unintended ways to get around this. But what's different here, if these reports are accurate, is just that this is one of the clearest real world examples of an AI system doing this.
14: This does feel a little bit like the plot of a sci-fi film. So
16: yes.
14: Should there not have been a bit more security to block this?
16: Well, the point was is that there was supposed to be, and it was supposed to be within this kind of sandbox system. It's an isolated system where it can experiment with these kind of things. And that was the whole point of it, really. And it found this weakness and it used it in a way, you know, similar that a human security researcher might. The difference is just that the AI, it can try thousands of these possible approaches very, very quickly. It doesn't understand hacking in the way a person does. It's just finding these solutions that satisfy its objective, even if the developers, you know, they hadn't anticipated it was going to do it that way.
14: And Laura, Thomas Wolfe, the co-founder of Hugging Face, spoke to the BBC after the company was hacked. Let's just hear from him now.
17: I expect this to become just more frequent in the future, right? This is going to be one of the most common type of cyber attack we'll see. We have a revolution unfolding before our eyes that changed all of the computer tools that we've had. I think every company, every team needs now to understand what's happening in AI, understand the capabilities, try to navigate the noise and the fear mongering from the reality of AI without dismissing the progress. And I think the best way to do that is just to regularly play with the tools, trying the tools and following basically the breakthrough is the fundamental things everyone needs to do right now.
14: Okay, Laura, that's a take from Hugging Face. What does OpenAI have to say about this?
16: They said, obviously, they are working with this platform, Hugging Face, that got hacked, and they're looking at, you know, stepping up safeguards. They have said it's the sort of behaviour these tests are designed to uncover before the more capable systems are deployed more widely. And they are essentially just saying they're going to be looking at stepping up these kind of safeguards to make sure this kind of thing doesn't really happen again.
14: I'm sure it's quite complicated, but what sort of safeguards are they talking about?
16: Yes, it is quite complicated, but the idea is that they're looking to make tighter sandboxing, stronger monitoring, making sure that these systems are better isolated so that it can't exit this test environment, and making sure that there's additional safeguards in place. It is worth pointing out, of course, that OpenAI is looking to list itself on the stock market. It is facing a lot of pressure at the moment from this other rival firm, Anthropic. That's also made headlines with its own tool, Mythos. So as well as OpenAI suddenly announcing this, being very transparent with the message, it is also trying to project how powerful it is. And is it doing that for investors? That's what some cynical people might say as well.
14: Well, AI companies are changing their approach a bit, but governments are catching up too. I've heard a lot of talk about something called a kill switch, which sounds very dramatic. What would that be?
16: It does. It again sounds quite Hollywood-like, doesn't it?
14: Yeah.
16: But yeah, essentially a kill switch, it's an emergency shutdown mechanism. For example, in the US, some lawmakers, they've discussed that these advanced AI systems should have a kill switch to stop unintended consequences, such as what happened. And as well in the UK, the government's focusing on AI safety testing. It's got this AI Safety Institute, and that's evaluating risks before systems are deployed as well.
14: Well, a kill switch is one thing, but generally, how much regulation is there on AI, and does it vary around the world?
16: It absolutely does, and I think that's the issue that's being brought to light here. You know, there are many different AI companies and systems around the world. Obviously, China has very powerful models as well. The issue is not that perhaps AI is becoming sentient or uncontrollable, but just it's highlighting that these systems are becoming more capable, and therefore they're developing very quickly. So maybe cybersecurity needs to catch up with that, and that's what kind of a lot of the talk is around this at the moment.
14: There have been some concerns for a long time about just how fast AI is developing and growing, and what could happen if things go wrong or if it's not tightly controlled. So do you think this could be a bit of a turning point?
16: Yes, when I was looking at this, a lot of people in that cybersecurity world, they were saying this is a sobering moment for cybersecurity. I think we have to point out this isn't suddenly like a sci-fi film where we've got to worry about AI turning against humans or anything like that. It was still very much following patterns that humans had created for it. So it's not becoming uncontrollable. But I think what regulators and the AI industry are going to be looking at are whether security practices are evolving too quickly and how they can kind of keep pace with these really capable systems. So we don't need to worry about AI suddenly turning against us or anything sci-fi like that, but it is about the case for more rigorous testing and stronger safeguards.
14: Now, obviously, you mentioned this was a really advanced AI model, not the sort of thing people are using day to day. And you've said,
16: yes,
14: you know, this isn't a sign of AI becoming sentient. It's not taking over. But is there a thought that people should be a bit more worried or conscious?
16: Obviously, it does sound very alarming when you hear about this. I would say the immediate risk to most people is incredibly low because, you know, this happened during an internal test. It's not through a version of ChatGPT, which is owned by OpenAI. I think it just shows how capable these AI systems are becoming. And maybe the direction of travel, you know, AI systems, they're becoming a bit more autonomous. They're doing things on their own. And that's really useful for some things, you know, that what we're using it for now, like coding, research. But it also does mean that, you know, as we've just seen here, the potential consequences, if something goes wrong, they could become much greater.
14: Okay, I won't panic just yet. Thank you
16: yes,
14: so much,
16: please
14: Laura.
16: Please don't. Thank you.
14: We're almost out of time, but I want to mention our last episode. It was all about the CJP or cockroach protest in India. Thousands of young people took to the streets demanding that the education minister resigned, and we explain why. Well, there's been a huge update. Over the weekend, that education minister did resign. We'll keep following this story on the podcast and bring you the latest. That's all from me today. I'm Emma Louise, and this is What in the World from the BBC World Service. Thanks for listening, and see you soon.
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21: Hello, coming up on the newsroom. Fires are burning out of control in parts of southwest France. Others are bearing down on the Spanish capital. Here's the Prime Minister.
22: This is the new reality. Summers are becoming increasingly difficult, destructive, and therefore deadly.
21: We hear how the blazes can even create their own weather systems. Also today at 3 o'clock GMT with me, Nick Miles.
23: The question is, do Africans, do Kenyans deserve a clean and healthy environment and clean food? As Europeans do, as Americans do, and our answer is to the affirmative, yes.
21: So activists are taking multinational chemical companies to court. And later on, why India's Cockroach Party movement is threatening to bring anti-government protesters back onto the streets. And after a 75-year wait.
24: It's over! There's 30 seconds, there's 5 seconds to go!
21: Finally, an end to a sporting curse after this news bulletin.
4: BBC News with Roisin Hasty. President Emmanuel Macron says wildfires raging near Bordeaux are the most severe crisis facing France since the Second World War. He promised to commit every available resource to contain the flames. Officials in the Gironde area say the fires have not gained ground in the last day, but remain unpredictable and dangerous. The Times journalist David Chazan is in the region.
25: I went out to a place called Saint-Jean-d'Illac, 9 miles from Bordeaux, and I saw bone-dry pine trees igniting sort of like matchsticks, sending columns of thick black smoke billowing all over the place. Higher temperatures of up to 38 or even 40 degrees centigrade are expected within the next 2 to 3 days, and that could cause fires that have either been extinguished or died down to reignite.
4: In neighbouring Spain, firefighters are continuing to battle through the night, with temperatures there also forecast to hit 40 Celsius from Tuesday. Shares have fallen sharply in South Korea as a result of a large sell-off of tech stocks. The main Kospi index dropped by about 8% at one point, triggering a brief halt in trading. South Korean chip makers such as Samsung have been particularly hard hit. The fall is partly being driven by news of technological advances by rival firms in China. Austria has announced plans to increase military service from 6 months to 9 months as it looks to bolster its preparedness in the wake of Russia's war in Ukraine. Jacob Evans reports.
26: Austria's Chancellor, Christian Stocker, said the war in Ukraine had shattered the dream of lasting peace in Europe and prompted his country to make a change. All men in Austria must choose between military service or a longer civilian alternative working in fields like healthcare or conservation. This may also be extended from 9 to 11 months. Alongside military action, Vienna says it faces increasing threats from cyber attacks and geopolitical instability. The military service extension will come into force from January the 1st next year, while plans to lengthen the civilian service still need to pass through Parliament.
4: The UN body fighting AIDS says the world risks a resurgence of the HIV epidemic after global funding was cut by nearly a fifth last year. In a report to mark the opening of an international AIDS conference in Brazil, UNAIDS said funding fell to around $7 billion, its lowest in nearly two decades. Winifred Bianyima is the body's executive director.
27: The question is no longer whether we can end AIDS.
0: The question is whether we choose to end AIDS. The end is no longer limited by science. It's limited by inequality, by political choices.
4: World News from the BBC. A man's been arrested after three women, one of them pregnant, were stabbed in Paris on Monday. Authorities say two of the victims are in a critical condition. Eyewitnesses report a man wielding two kitchen knives running around lunging at women. The attack occurred days after an Islamist drove his car into a crowd in Berlin. The American pharmaceutical giant Johnson & Johnson says it's agreed to pay up to $5.5 billion to settle lawsuits claiming its talc products cause ovarian cancer. Rory Gallimore reports.
1: Johnson & Johnson has always denied that its talc products, such as baby powder, cause cancer. It's been fighting lawsuits filed by tens of thousands of people for years. Last week, the firm won a significant victory when a US federal judge cast doubt on the plaintiff's ability to prove the claims. J&J is now setting aside billions of dollars to try to end the legal battle. The settlement is dependent on at least 95% of the claimants accepting the offer. The company stopped selling talc-based baby powder in the US 6 years ago and now uses cornstarch instead.
4: The leader of the paramilitary Rapid Support Forces in Sudan, Mohamed Hamdan Douglo, has said he's unleashing his fighters after they lost a key road to the army. The commander told his troops there was no longer any room for retreat. On Monday, Sudan's military said it had captured a vital road linking Khartoum with the besieged city of El Obeid. The Italian footballing great Paolo Maldini has resigned from the National Football Federation, barely 2 weeks after being tasked with a major overhaul of the sports management. He quit after it was announced his former teammate Andrea Pirlo was no longer a candidate to coach Italy's men's team. Pirlo's potential appointment had faced criticism over his ties to a Russian betting company. Maldini had been brought in after Italy failed to qualify for a third successive World Cup. BBC News.
21: Hello there and welcome to the newsroom on the BBC World Service. I'm Nick Miles. The fires burning in parts of France and Spain at the moment are some of the most intense in decades. They've caused commentators and politicians to issue stark warnings and make dark comparisons. Prime Minister Pedro Sanchez of Spain called on all citizens to exercise extreme caution in the difficult, complex hours ahead. President Emmanuel Macron of France went even further. As he visited the worst affected area near Bordeaux in the southwest, he said it was his country's most severe crisis since the Second World War. Both men know their administrations will be judged on how they react to this crisis. Meanwhile, with temperatures expected to soar again in the coming days, there are fears that Bordeaux could be at risk. Gwyn Loder is nearby and sent this report.
6: For days, wildfires have raged in the southwest of France. For weary firefighters here, Canadian aircraft provide welcome relief. Most towns and villages in this area are almost deserted. The blaze now burns within 10 miles of the city of Bordeaux.
9: The fires are raging in this rural area, flames occasionally leaping several feet into the air, thick black smoke rising as well, sticking in the back of your throat.
6: Wildfires aren't uncommon in this area near Bordeaux, where Mairead has lived for the past 16 years.
10: Then we're going to take the kids and move further north out of reach of the smoke and the polluted air, or as far as we can. We're lucky enough to have somewhere where we can go so that we just get, especially the kids, just get them away and get them to some cleaner air.
6: French President Emmanuel Macron has today been meeting the teams fighting the flames, which could take months to put out.
11: We must understand we are facing a completely unprecedented wildfire. The situation we are dealing with today is the most severe we have ever recorded, the toughest since the Second World War.
6: Across the border in Spain too, the situation is dire. What's been called the biggest wildfire in the region's history burns near Madrid. There's no shortage of dry vegetation for it to consume, thanks to successive heatwaves after a wet winter. The pace of the flames have slowed in Valencia, but the fires are still very much active, and the government says the next 2 days will be crucial on whether they can be brought under control.
22: This is the new reality. Summers are becoming increasingly

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1: Even down to parts of Greece and the Balkans.
2: So this heat that's coming up into the areas of Spain and France that are seeing the worst forest fires at the moment, how much of an increase is there going to be and what impact could that have on the fires?
1: Well, it's likely temperatures will reach again the 40 Celsius mark, maybe even more than that across central northern Spain, southern France, in the areas where we have the fires blazing. So this is probably the worst outlook they could have expected with dry air and extreme heat with very little in the way of rain. There could be a few isolated showers and thunderstorms over the higher ground, for example, the Pyrenees, maybe towards the Alps, central and eastern France, but nowhere close to where we have the fires at the moment.
2: So quite apart from all this very warm, hot air coming in from northern Africa, there are also problems associated with the clouds that are formed in the areas where the fires are. Explain what's happening there.
1: Pyroclouds, as they're known, are quite a feature of the extremely large fires that we get in North America and Canada and the US, where they almost form their own weather system. Now, because these fires are so large, they're burning so fiercely, they're actually producing their own clouds, all the heat, the smoke and water from all the vegetation. Despite it being tinder dry, there is still some moisture in the vegetation, which is pushing up into the atmosphere, forming clouds. They're getting high enough to actually form updrafts and downdrafts. So wind close to the ground, as it's being drawn up in the cloud, begins to blow erratically, so it fans the flames, it changes the direction of the flames without any warning, and as the updrafts develop, we can actually see flashes of lightning, much like you'd see in the ash cloud of a volcano that erupts, that almost forms its own cloud.
2: And how much longer are these increasing heat waves going to last in Europe? Do they tend to fizzle out at some point?
1: It's difficult to say. This year's been exceptional. A lot of it's attributed, some say, to the cold blob, which is sitting in the North Atlantic. It steered the jet stream very far north of the UK and Europe, dragged all this hot air out of North Africa, which usually stays across the Sahara and occasionally wobbles out into the Mediterranean to bring these heat waves, often towards the eastern Mediterranean. Greece, Cyprus can be very hot. Southern Italy, Sicily. This year, it seems to be a pattern where the eastern side of Europe seems to be under cooler northerly winds as the jet stream's been dipping down. And for northwestern Africa, western Europe, we've been baited by repeated heat waves. And it's difficult to say when this pattern will change.
2: And just briefly, that area of the eastern part of Europe that has seen showery conditions and quite low temperatures until now, when it heats up there, there is less risk of the forest fires because of what's happened before.
1: Exactly. There is too much moisture in the soil. It's difficult for severe wildfires to take hold. You could get smaller ones if the second half of summer ends up being dry towards Eastern Europe. But because it's so parched towards the west, any wildfires that start are devastating.
2: That was Stav Dinesh. Stay up to date with all the developments on the BBC website, bbc.com/news. Go to the culture and the climate pages of that website. Let's bring you an update now on a shooting in the United States that we were reporting about on Sunday. Three people were killed at a food festival in Seattle in the northwestern part of the US. I got the latest from our North America correspondent, David Willis.
3: This was the third and final day, Nick, of the annual Bite of Seattle food festival. It's held near the famous Space Needle, the tourist attraction there in Seattle, in the centre, and it regularly attracts more than 300,000 people. It was just as this festival was winding down that five or six shots rang out, and video footage shows terrified people, including families with small children, running for their lives after those shots rang out. Now, officials initially thought it involved an exchange of gunfire between two young men, one of whom, a 19-year-old, is thought to have been among the three people who died. A 15-year-old boy is being held in juvenile detention for investigation of firearms violations and first-degree assault. But officials in Seattle appealed for the public's help in identifying a third suspect who they say fled the scene shortly after this incident. Detectives are reviewing security footage, they say, from nearby buildings. A 44-year-old man and a 56-year-old woman also died, and at least four

0: Four other people are known to have been injured, among them a two-year-old boy who remains in hospital as we speak.
1: And David, this appears to have been a firefight, if you like, amongst heavily armed young people. How much of a problem is gang violence in Seattle?
0: Well, you're right, and officials believe that this does appear to have been gang-related, Nick, and that the 15-year-old who is in custody at the moment and the 19-year-old who died knew each other. Two guns were recovered from the scene, and officials in Seattle said it was just the latest in a string of violent incidents involving young people in that city. And indeed, the third major shooting there in several days. Overall, however, violent crime is actually down in Seattle, as it is in many American cities at the moment. The figures show a drop of more than 30% in the number of homicides in the first half of this year compared to the same period last year. But gun crime amongst young people has increased. And the mayor of Seattle, Katie Wilson, has announced plans to launch a campaign specifically aimed at curbing youth violence, Nick.
1: That was David Willis. You're listening to The Newsroom on the BBC World Service. To India now, where for weeks, thousands of young people have taken to the streets, angry over the leaking of exam papers. Well, the nationwide demonstrations led to their key demand being met, namely the resignation of the education minister, Dhamendra Pradhan. It was seen as a victory for democracy. But hundreds of students who were detained in Delhi after police fired tear gas and used batons to disperse them about a week ago remain in custody. The demonstrations, led by a fledgling movement called the Cockroach Junta Party, is accusing the government of Narendra Modi of backtracking on its promise to free them. Its spokesman is Ashuntan Ranka.
2: If all the students, youth and protesters who have been arrested or detained in different states are not released, then the Cockroach Junta Party will once again be forced to protest.
1: The BBC's Sumedra Pal is in Delhi and gave us this update.
3: Over the weekend and even today, we've been seeing a series of crackdowns that are taking place by the administration, by the police authorities across Indian states. There are people who are being currently detained. There have been students who have been allegedly detained, and there is legal support now that they require. The Cockroach Janta Party organized a press conference to address the fact that will the protests resume or what will be the further course of action, because this was one of the demands that they had raised with the union minister, and this is a part of a deal that they had with the government. So the criminal charge sheets which were registered against the protesters, a big demand of the Cockroach Janta Party and its spokespersons was that all these charges will be dropped and nobody will be sort of involved in any kind of police action against those who were protesting. The other demand was that all the police persons who were responsible for attacking the students, for lathi charging them, which is using sticks and batons against students, will be charged, will be identified and punished by the agencies. So these were two very big demands, and they held a press conference to state that the part of this agreement was not actually honored by the government because action against protesters is continuing across India. The police and the administration have from the beginning maintained that they had imposed Section 163 in this particular area, which meant that anyone assembling on the protest sites, it was unlawful assembly. So according to them, I don't see that they will be responding to this or doing much about it. These are the signs as of now. I was at a press conference where the union minister, JP Nadda, honored these promises when the deal was done on Saturday. On the weekend, when finally Dharmendra Pradhan's resignation was accepted, he did admit that, yes, there will be action against those police persons who were involved in attacking the students, and of course that there will not be any action against the protesters.
1: That was Sumedha Pal. In Kenya, activists and lawyers are bringing a high-profile legal case against multinational chemical companies, the Kenyan government and regulators. They claim that hazardous pesticides and herbicides designed to make farming more efficient are actually harming the health of people across Kenya. Josephine Cassidy reports now from Nairobi.
4: The question is, Do Africans, do Kenyans deserve a clean and healthy environment and clean food as Europeans do, as Americans do? And our answer is to the affirmative, yes.
5: Outside the law courts in Nairobi, TV cameras are huddled around an activist and a lawyer.
6: Thousands of Kenyans have been affected by the use of these pesticides. And what we see is really shocking.
5: It's November 2025, and they're here because this court in Kenya's capital is hearing a case about the use of chemicals in farming, brought against the Kenyan government and several multinational chemical companies. Kelvin Kabai is one of the lawyers leading the case.
6: I saw that now these manufacturers were taking advantage of the vulnerability of these people. You know, you are harming people who have no ability to fight back.
5: The court agrees that the lawyers and their team can go out into communities and find people who believe their health has been affected by pesticides to assess them and potentially enlist them in the case, making it akin to a class action.
7: Like a tingling feeling, as she said.
6: Yeah, a tingling on the feet and the hands.
5: Kelvin and the other lawyers have brought on board two scientists to help them build evidence for their case.
8: I've also seen more desperate cases. Most of them seem to have lost their sensation because of the nerves breaking down.
5: They're particularly interested in exposure to a herbicide called paraquat. It's a powerful weed killer that's been at the centre of thousands of lawsuits in the US, from farmers claiming that they've developed Parkinson's disease as a result of their contact with paraquat. Although there's no conclusive proof that the herbicide causes Parkinson's, the degenerative neurological disease, it has been linked to the condition in several epidemiological studies. The substance is banned in the EU and UK because it's toxic if ingested. Nurse Priska Munua is working with the lawyers bringing the case.
9: I feel like it's a violation of the human rights because if it's unsafe for the people in the European countries, it is even more unsafe for the Africans who don't have even have the protection.
5: They assess 14 patients who've been diagnosed with Parkinson's disease and more who they believe are exhibiting symptoms without a diagnosis, all of whom they think have been exposed to paraquat. However, proving that any health condition is caused by exposure to pesticides will be challenging, particularly in an environment where both diagnosis rates and literacy are low. And additionally, many farmers don't know what products they're using. So we've just pulled over by the side of the road, and just in my line of sight, I can see two people spraying the field next to me. I can also see two young boys, probably about 13, carrying rucksacks, the pesticide rucksacks with the sprayers. What's most striking is that none of them are wearing any sort of PPE. If you look at the labels of a lot of these pesticides and herbicides, they often advise, with accompanying diagrams, that gloves, goggles and coveralls must be worn. One of the demands in the court case is for the government to provide more education to farmers on how to use products safely. Frederick Machiri is the CEO of the Kenyan regulator, the Pest Control Products Board.
10: Here in Kenya, we have a regulatory mechanism which ensures that the pesticides we have allowed for use are safe to humans and also the environment if used according to label instructions.
1: That report was by Josephine Cassilly. The United Nations cultural organisation, UNESCO, has just made a rather unusual move. It's awarded its prestigious World Heritage status to a battleground. The list of sites now includes the Normandy beaches in France, which were used for the D-Day landings in June 1944. It's the largest seaborne invasion in history. After landing there, Allied forces fought Nazi German soldiers, liberated France, and helped change the course of the Second World War. Well, the site will commemorate fallen soldiers from both sides of the conflict. The Second World War historian Kate Vigers explained why UNESCO's members decided that the landing sites were worthy of World Heritage status.
11: They originally thought of them as symbols of division, you know, where something bad happened, people were against one another. They're now saying that the way that the sites have developed, the way we're looking at them, bears a message of freedom, peace and unity among the nations. And I guess that's reflected in the numbers of people who visit these sites from all over the world for various reasons. And when you know where you're standing and what happened there, it can have such a profound impact on you. So to improve that signage and visitor information is absolutely phenomenal that they're going to be doing that. I think the veterans will feel that this is a really important thing. There's going to be no more development in the area. Nothing can spring up now. These beaches will be preserved as a site of history and peace and commemoration.
1: Kate Vigers there. It was 75 years of hurt for one sports team. Bad luck that lasted so long it became known as the Mayo Curse. Mayo is a county on the west coast of Ireland, which for the first time since 1951 had just won Gaelic football's All-Ireland Championship. The trophy will now be taken around the streets of Mayo this week after the team narrowly beat County Kerry in Dublin on Sunday. The victory has been described as possibly the greatest ever story in Irish sport. Here are the dying moments of the match from a local, very partisan radio station.
12: Delirium! They have to get a goal! It's over! There's 30 seconds, there's 5 seconds to go!
13: Yes, and the final shot to play! Thank you, referee!
12: The famine! Yes! The famine is over! The famine is over! The curse be damned!
1: Yeah, the curse be damned if you didn't quite hear that. The curse has been blamed on an incident back in 1951 when a jubilant Mayo team disturbed a funeral when they were returning home. If the myth is to be believed, the priest declared that Mayo wouldn't be champions again until all those players were dead. Sean Carney was only 6 when Mayo were champions 75 years ago. As he told my colleague Rebecca Kesby, he was at that match in 51 at the age of 81 in Dublin on Sunday.
14: When the final whistle went, I'm telling you, I gave a big shout up Mayo, and I was fit to cry, but I didn't cry, because it was such an occasion. It should be the second biggest occasion in my life. The first one was when I married my good wife, Mary.
15: And she was there with you to watch it?
14: She was.
15: You were 6 the last time your team won. Do you remember that?
14: Yeah, I was 6, yes. I was a child, but I remember it vividly. The team came up the main street of the town of Claremorris on a truck, and there was people walking in front of it in a torchlight procession. And they came up to the square, they were all on the truck, and we were all cheering them and clapping them.
15: And so since then, Sean, the team has made it to, I think, 11 finals and been thwarted every single time. Talk us through the heartbreak of that.
14: It has been terrible, especially the two finals of 2004 and 2006. We encountered the same team as we encountered yesterday, and we got a very bad beating. So going into yesterday's final, we all had a touch of trepidation about what the outcome might be. But they played like heroes and they won like heroes.
15: And Sean, did you ever give up hope over those 75 years of ever winning again?
14: Well, every time they reached an All-Ireland, I always thought that, they had a chance, once they were in the final. But, hope was running out for me. Time was running out for me. As you know, I was 7 in 1951 or 6. You can imagine what age I am now.
15: Well, I think you're 81, aren't you?
14: Yeah. Well, that'll bring back my age to about 71 with that win,
15: Now, Sean, there's this thing called the Mayo Curse. Is it true that a priest actually cursed the team? Tell us the story.
14: Yeah, what they call in Ireland a pishrog. The story was in 1951, they were bringing home the cup. They were in a cavalcade of cars. They approached the village of Foxford, and there was a funeral in front of them, a hearse and a few cars, and they passed out the funeral.
15: Now, what should they have done? What's the normal protocol?
14: That time anyway, they should have held back until the funeral went to wherever it was supposed to go, and it's to go off the road.
15: Now, the story goes that the priest who was officiating over that funeral was apoplectic, really angry about that, and then hurled this curse. I mean, I don't know whether that's allowed from the Vatican, but hurled this curse.
14: I don't think either. But, the Mayo people only became aware of that when Mayo started losing all Ireland's.
15: Well, the curse went that until every player that had played that day had gone into the next world, Mayo would never win again. Is that the curse?
14: There could be something in it, because one of the last of the players died in 2021. And sure enough, now this is 2026. And the curse has certainly been eliminated from the football life of the Mayo players.
1: Mayo superfan Sean Carney there. And if you want to hear more about this story, there's a BBC podcast called The Curse of County Mayo. That is it from the newsroom. Thanks from me and the rest of the team. Goodbye.
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18: This is the BBC World Service, and coming up after the news, the global story. The Trump administration has issued a new 100-page report, which it alleges that Cuba has helped foment left-wing extremism in the U.S. through influence operations and spy rings. Cuba has rejected the accusations as propaganda. But why is the Trump administration warning that Cuba is one of the biggest threats to U.S. national security? Join me, Asma Khalid, in 2 minutes.
1: BBC News with Nick Miles. President Emmanuel Macron says wildfires raging near Bordeaux are the most severe crisis facing France since the Second World War. Officials in the Gironde area say the fires have not gained ground in the last day, but remain unpredictable and dangerous. Shares have fallen sharply in South Korea as a result of a large sell-off of tech stocks. The main KOSPI index dropped 8% at one point. The fall is partly being driven by news of technological advances by rival firms in China. Austria has announced plans to increase military service from 6 months to 9 months as it looks to bolster its preparedness in the wake of Russia's war in Ukraine. Neutral Austria has been trying for years to improve its military capabilities. The American pharmaceutical giant Johnson & Johnson says it's agreed to pay up to $5.5 billion to settle lawsuits claiming its talc products cause ovarian cancer. Iran's state broadcaster says two men who took part in nationwide anti-government protests have been publicly executed in the city of Isfahan. The thousands of protesters were killed in January during a crackdown by the authorities. Police in Seattle now believe at least three suspects were involved in the deadly shooting at a food festival on Sunday night, and that one of them is among the three dead. A 15-year-old boy has been detained. A man has been arrested after three women, one of them pregnant, were stabbed in Paris on Monday. Authorities say two of the victims are in a critical condition. And the Italian footballing great Paolo Maldini has resigned from the National Football Federation after his former teammate, Andrea Pirlo, was no longer considered a candidate to teach and coach Italy's men's team. And that is the latest. BBC World Service News.
18: For the last several decades, American officials have claimed that Iran, ISIS, or even to some degree China, are some of the biggest threats to U.S. national security. But the other day, the Trump administration released a 100-page report about the dangers of Cuban intelligence and its communist ideology. And the State Department released a video to promote their case.
19: Virtually every left-wing, radical, violent terrorist group in the Western Hemisphere has at some point relied on support from Cuba. And we have 90 miles from our shores a failed state that also happens to be friendly territory for some of our adversaries.
18: The report paints a picture of this isolated island off the coast of Florida as one of the biggest threats to U.S. national security over the last half century. It depicts a through line from the Cuban Revolution to the left-wing politics we see in the U.S. today. It alleges that Cuba has run a sustained campaign of subversion against the U.S. through a sophisticated spy ring that's reached the highest levels of the U.S. government. And it says Cuba has cultivated generations of American activists, from nonprofits to anti-ICE collectives, and backed a wave of left-wing terrorism on American soil. For its part, the Cuban government has dismissed this all as a mediocre propaganda pamphlet. From the BBC, I'm Asma Khalid in Washington, D.C. And today on The Global Story, what story is the Trump administration telling about Cuba? And why now?
20: I'm Michael Bustamante. I'm an associate professor of history and the chair for Cuban and Cuban American studies at the University of Miami.
18: Well, Michael, thank you for taking the time to speak with us. We wanted to have you on the show today to help us make sense of this new U.S. State Department report that was recently released. It's a 100-page document, for those who may not be familiar with it, titled Cuba, the Capital of 21st Century Communism. I have been giving it a read. I would say it is an unusual government document in some ways, and it is a narrative I have not really heard emphasized by the U.S. government in recent years. And I say this as someone who covered the White House and covered American politics for several years. With that being said, Michael, what's the central argument of this report?
20: I mean, on the one hand, there's a historical argument, which is that Cuba, dating back to the 1960s, was sort of a base for what the report calls subversion of Western civilization through its support for various third world revolutionary and socialist movements. And there's some truth to that. But the other part of the argument is that Cuba continues to be a base from which subversive activities are still happening. And that sort of slippery linkage between past and present is, I think, where the report finds itself on shakiest argumentative ground.
18: It strikes me that the central thesis almost seems to be that in some ways Cuba is, in the eyes of the writers, the seat of left-wing revolutionary activism and surveillance across several of the last recent decades.
20: Yes. And this is one of the very bizarre things reading this report, because I felt like I was reading sort of a mashed up version of the work of many scholars I know who have written quite thoughtfully and in detailed fashion about the very long history of Cuba's place on the in the global left. And so Cuba was a sympathizer of anti-colonial and radical movements around the world. All of that is true. But the degree to which that somehow represented an existential threat to U.S. power and politics then or now is something certainly that historians would dispute, I think, quite aggressively with the authors of this report.
18: So let's talk about that long history that this report articulates. It goes back to the 1960s and talks about, in particular, this moment, Cuba's Tricontinental Conference in 1966. It mentions this a couple of different times, and I just want us to understand why the authors of this report believe that moment was so significant and what transpired there.
20: I would agree with the authors of that report that that was a significant moment. It was a significant moment in global history and the history of third world politics. I mean, the basic context here is the following. The Cuban Revolution triumphs in 1959.
21: Havana, often the mecca for gamblers, sees the jackpot payoff of a political long shot. Bearing 26th of July banners, joyous followers of Fidel Castro sweep triumphantly through the Cuban capital hours after their rebellion had toppled the regime of Fulgencio Batista.
20: It has domestic ambitions first and foremost, but as the revolution radicalizes to a socialist project in the throes of conflict with the United States, Bay of Pigs, Cuban Missile Crisis, all that stuff that we like to read about.
18: History class, yes.
20: Right. The Cuban government also positions itself as an ally for anti-dictatorial, but also increasingly radical and socialist sort of insurgent movements in places around the world, mostly Latin America and the African continent. Remember, this is a moment of decolonization. Latin America, it was decolonized in the early 19th century, so Latin American nations are independent. Uh-huh. But a number of Latin American countries are run by right-wing military dictators, the kind of military dictator that the Cuban Revolution itself overthrew inside Cuba. The Tricontinental Conference was an event in 1966 that brought together an amalgamation of radical movements, some armed insurgent movements, others not armed per se, from around the third world. This is where the tricontinental part, right? Asia,
18: so
20: Africa.
18: So who, for example, was in attendance?
20: Representatives of African liberation movements fighting against colonial rule in places like Angola. Insurgent organizations that were not necessarily massive or enormous, but trying to sort of create a space in places in Latin America to fight against right-wing military governments there.
18: Okay.
20: Representatives of also a more radical U.S. left. People associated with Black nationalism, for example, right? So this sort of notion that the third world needs to unite in pursuit of common objectives, common development objectives, common objectives of throwing off the colonial mantle.
18: The authors of the report use this term third worldism, and you kind of alluded to it a moment ago with this tri-continental conference, but what exactly does it mean? What are we talking about there?
20: Countries that are either not the global capitalist West, or democratic West, or the Soviet Union and the affiliated Eastern Bloc. And so third worldism is a way, in a sense, to try to appropriate that kind of Cold War label of a first world, a second world, and a third world as if it's less important, and to say, you know, we are on the front lines of important confluence of political and economic challenges that our societies face. Thinking about how underdeveloped economies in the global South can actually develop, what's the best model for that? What are the political paths to taking power in name of a more radical vision in which, you know, people from the third world are empowered to shape their destiny? That I think, you know, sort of at the surface level is kind of the basic idea.
18: This report makes a distinction between the communism of the Soviet Union in the 1960s and the communism of Cuba that we have seen during that time period and over the years. Can you help me understand that?
20: Yeah, it's an interesting distinction, and that has some base in fact. You know, the Soviet Union in the 1960s was an established superpower. It kind of cohered and congealed into a very bureaucratic state. The Cuban government at that time was brand new and was sort of the mentality, in a way, of kind of tear it all down to build something new. Che Guevara, his famous idea of the new man, and his own very famous sort of confrontations with the Soviet Union, they saw the Soviet Union as too conservative, as not willing to support also other radical movements around the world because of geopolitical concerns of not wanting to rock the boat too much in the United States' backyard. And Che Guevara is coming along and saying, you know, we want to forge one, two, three, many, you know, Vietnams around the world so that, you know, imperialism in the United States is always caught off balance and can't defeat the kinds of movements that we're supporting. So the differences with the Soviet Union were multiple. And I think where the report is right is that Cuba's role there was something that was kind of, as a kind of a hub and a convener of this sort of network, was a novelty.
18: So at the same time that the report talks about this tri-continental conference that was happening in Cuba in 1966, it also talks about this era in the 1960s in which Cuba is framed as kind of a nexus point for all sorts of left-wing activism, connecting things like the Black Panther movement with Pan-Africanism and movements for independence across Africa, guerrilla movements in Latin America, that it was all kind of, in their view, united against one common enemy, the United States. What do you make of that?
20: So Cuba absolutely was a nexus and a hub for all of those kinds of things. Cuba both trained guerrilla fighters. It provided exile to people who were fleeing persecution for their ideas. Where the sort of truth quality of the report, I think, can be called into question is how all of that is framed, right? And the way in which the report seems to insinuate a lack of agency on the part of some of those constituent groups who might have looked to Havana or gone to Havana or, you know, seen the Cuban Revolution positively. I mean, I think particularly flagrant in this regard is the notion that the sort of Black nationalism was somehow born or fundamentally influenced from Havana. The report is actually quite vague on the wording it uses for things like causality. It talks, just to use the case of Black nationalism, about the role of a man named Robert Williams, who's one of the founders of the notion of Black nationalism, right? Who goes into exile in Cuba, and the Cuban government helps him broadcast an illicit radio broadcast called Radio Free Dixie into the Jim Crow South. Mm-hmm. Now, that might seem like subversion, and it certainly seemed like subversion to people like J. Edgar Hoover at the time. But if you're in the Jim Crow South fighting for civil rights, maybe you see that a little bit differently, right? And so, and it's also not to say that, you know, Robert Williams' ideas weren't born in Havana. He might have turned to Havana. Havana might offer support. But again, the degree to which Havana is sort of tagged in this report is kind of almost like the mastermind, again, simplifies a much more complex story. A complex story of collaboration, but also conflict. Robert Williams is a great example. He leaves Cuba eventually because he's frustrated that the Cuban government is not doing enough to address Cuba's own racial disparities. And he leaves. He's fed up with the Cuban Revolutionary Project. So again, these are parts of the more complex story that are left out of this report.
18: Yeah. Michael, beyond just the influence operations, this report spells out that Cuba over the decades was building an international spy network. And it names specific people, including the former U.S. ambassador to Bolivia. Can you help us make sense of that and how vast this spy network has been?
20: There is absolutely history of the Cuban government having a very sophisticated intelligence capacity. And over the years, there have been a number of, you know, very high profile kind of outings of Cuban agents who have worked their way up into the highest levels of the U.S. government. They were U.S. officials that grew to have criticisms of U.S. foreign policy, whether toward Cuba or other parts of the world, and that the Cuban government was able to leverage that to get them to send information. So Victor Manuel Rocha is the one that you mentioned. Ana Belén Montes is an even more, I think, sort of nefarious case. She rose to be the head of Latin America for the National Intelligence Directorate in the U.S. government. I mean, she was a career official, born in Puerto Rico, and worked as a Cuban agent for years. So it's absolutely true that the Cuban government has kind of punched above its weight, or what you might expect from a, you know, relatively small country in terms of intelligence capacity.
0: Before we move on, I just want to understand why somebody who is in sort of the higher echelons, if you say, of the State Department or the Pentagon, National Security Council, might be enticed to be a spy for Cuba. I mean, yes, we know many nations try to recruit spies. Presumably they're offering money, access. The perception is that Cuba is a fairly poor country and doesn't have the resources to be able to offer people if they were to spy for Cuba.
20: It's not about monetary reward. That certainly wasn't ever the motivation of someone like Ana Belén Montes. And that's the case that I think has been most deeply reported and written about at this point. I mean, she's someone from Puerto Rico. There are obviously long questions about the status of Puerto Rico vis-a-vis the United States. Having a certain concern about that in her case, I think, made her sympathetic to the arguments of the Cuban government that they were, you know, also victims of sort of U.S. power and sort of imperial influence through its sanctions policies and things of that nature. So I think that the Cuban government has often been able to garner sympathy around the world, including from people in high placed government positions that would lead them to do the kinds of things that they did.
0: So this report is not just a historical treatise. It doesn't just argue that the Cuban government had spies in the United States in the past. It doesn't just argue that the Cuban government was trying to create some sort of ideological movement of nations, as we say, amongst the third world, as they said. It is arguing that Cuba's revolutionary left-wing zeal has infiltrated grassroots movements. It alleges that the Cuban government's campaign is, quote, designed to turn America against itself. And it, in fact, singles out specific people, such as, for example, the left-wing pundit and commentator Hassan Piker, someone like Isra Hirsi, the daughter of the Democratic Congresswoman Ilhan Omar, and describes them as front groups and fellow travelers for Cuba. Can you explain what the report is arguing there?
20: So Hassan Piker was involved in this humanitarian convoy that went to Cuba earlier in the spring, and that's where he was singled out.
2: We are basically the last leg of this international convoy that's coming from all around the world. We're now officially on the third month of Cuba being without oil, and the energy grid collapsed in its entirety a couple days ago for approximately 29 hours until they were able to bring it back up. They're basically operating on 1 HP right now, the entire country is, and it's a total man-made disaster. It should not happen.
20: There was an effort on the part of a number of left-leaning organizations to gather aid. Humanitarian aid, so over-the-counter medicines, non-perishable foods, syringes to sort of deliver it to Cuba to help an objectively a very, very dire humanitarian situation that did not just start in January, I want to be clear, but it's gotten way worse since the cutoff of oil after the removal of Nicolas Maduro from power. And so the backdrop here is this U.S. pressure campaign on Cuba via sanctions and other coercive tools. And so these folks wanted to gather aid to deliver to the Cuban people to make an argument that the United States policy is a policy of collective punishment on the Cuban people, and that's not fair. In many ways, I agree with that assessment. Aid is absolutely necessary, but this became also a big sort of moment of political theater for the Cuban government itself. This aid group was let in with sort of not a literal red carpet, but their efforts were welcomed by the Cuban government at the highest levels in a way that Cuban American efforts to also channel aid into the country tend to not be, because those efforts are also come with criticisms of the Cuban government on human rights and other matters. There were some things about the optics of this effort that really bothered me. I think it gave the Cuban government too much of a pass for its own internal failings. While I share all the humanitarian concern and I share the criticisms of the humanitarian impact of U.S. sanctions. And so again, you can make an argument that this effort was that they allowed themselves to be used for propaganda purposes or what have you. But like, that is a very different thing than espionage. And I think the conflation of these two things in this report, or the treatment of them under a similar frame, is what I find particularly dangerous. There's a line in the conclusion of the report that says the following: many of the most significant upheavals in recent American political history, from the George Floyd riots to the rise of Antifa to the explosion of pro-terrorist activism on American college campuses, so the report's words, can be linked, quote, in some way, shape, or form to Cuban influence.
19: This is a government that has spent, a regime that has spent the better part of 30, 40, 50 years destabilizing the region and the movements that they've supported. And they've lost, I don't know, 10 to 15% of their population since 2021 because of how mismanaged the country is. We wanted to have a better future, and we're prepared to do things that help them get there. But they have to decide they want to do that. The people that are in charge there right now just don't want to do it.
0: How much of a threat in real practical terms at this moment is Cuba to the United States right now? Because that's the other thing about this report. It articulates a worldview of Cuba as an extremely dangerous country to the United States. And yet I'm also aware that in this particular moment, Cuba does not seem to be in a particularly strong position. As you say, the U.S. has had a blockade on oil coming into the island. There have been rolling blackouts here on our show. We have spoken to our correspondent from Cuba. I mean, he has spoken to us about these blackouts, food shortages. So what does the report say about this in terms of how much of a threat Cuba is to the U.S. in this moment?
20: I'm glad you're asking this question, because this is the big question mark for me, too. You know, President Trump himself has said on a number of occasions in the last 6-7 months that, you know, Cuba's a failed state. Cuba's about to fall. But it's difficult, I think, for the lay person to read this report and the kind of picture that it paints to understand, to match that up against the rhetoric that Cuba's system is about to collapse under its own weight of economic failure and immiseration. I mean, there was a video a few months back of the Cuban government put out on state media of military preparations for American action, in which soldiers were shown pulling an anti-aircraft gun on a cart that was being pulled by a donkey. That doesn't exactly project strength or force, right? Which is not to say that, you know, U.S. intelligence shouldn't take the work of Cuban intelligence agents seriously. And I think they do.
0: It seems like the argument from the authors of this report is that Cuba's strength comes not maybe from its military prowess, its economic wealth or anything. It comes from its ideology. And I say that, Michael, if I can read just a sentence to you from the report. This is on page 99, so near the end. It says, "To mistake Cuba's poverty for harmlessness is to misunderstand the threat entirely. Its material weakness was never the measure of its danger. Its power was always ideological, subversive, and parasitic." It goes on to say more, but it's a striking argument, I think.
20: It's true that Cuba, and I hate to keep using the metaphor, but has punched above its weight in terms of being a symbol for the world. But part of the reason it's been a symbol for the world, either of abject evil, of a one, you know, party communist state that represses its people, or liberation that sticks it to the man in the United States, part of that is about the long history of conflict between the United States and Cuba, the sort of David versus Goliath narrative. And so Cuba generates a lot of sympathy around the world because of the way it's perceived, or one can argue that it has been sort of beaten up on by the big guy. You know, when the U.S. government seems to have no problem getting along perfectly well with authoritarian one-party states in a number of places around the world, Vietnam, China, never mind sort of the Saudis or others, right? That U.S. objections about democracy in Cuba seem to be fundamentally inconsistent with a more pragmatic foreign policy elsewhere. And sort of the sanctions are treating the Cuban people's collective punishment. That has long generated sympathy on the American left, going back to the 60s. And then it kind of withered once Cuba actually became a communist state. So, you know, if that threat of Cuba as an ideological example is insidious, I guess I would throw back at the report's authors, you know, to what extent is that also a product of the way that U.S. policy has treated Cuba over the years? And given Cuba the ability to say, you know, we're the victims and we're trying to create an alternate reality, I don't think we can excuse members of the American left that have given a pass over the years to the Cuban government's own human rights violations. But again, these are all arguments that we can have on the terrain of political debate, and not as an argument about threats to U.S. national security.
0: We've been having this conversation with the full knowledge that, you know, this report is not happening in isolation. Earlier this month, we saw the Secretary of State, Marco Rubio, announce additional sanctions on the Cuban government. This is all also happening in the context of repeated threats from the Trump administration for some sort of possible takeover of Cuba. And I guess I lay that all out here, Michael, to say, what exactly is the U.S. government trying to achieve, in your view, by releasing this report?
20: Hard to say for sure. So on the one hand, there's the domestic political piece, right? This report is kind of ammunition in domestic political arguments, and the midterms are not too far away. It's hard to escape that, particularly with the frequency with which Democratic Party elected officials or aligned folks are mentioned explicitly. But on the foreign policy front, you know, the administration has been building a case in fits and starts over the, you know, the last few months about Cuba as a national security threat in a way that would perhaps tee up some kind of military operation, right? So in the same way that we saw the United States in the Venezuela case, you know, leverage an old indictment of Nicolás Maduro in court for drug trafficking, but then you sort of pivot to this notion of Venezuela as this drug trafficking hub and that, you know, getting Maduro as a law enforcement operation. There was like an attempt to build a narrative that sort of set the table for what they did, even if when they did it, it was still a surprise. I think we'd be naive to not wonder if the U.S. is doing that, right? So this report follows on a number of things. It follows on significant reporting, and I would also say speculation about the extent to which China and Russia have listening posts, that is their own intelligence facilities inside Cuba, which, you know, one could say, yeah, that might be a concern for the United States. It comes on the heels also of the indictment of Raul Castro in a federal court a few weeks back for his alleged involvement in the shoot down and killing of U.S. Civilians in civilian aircraft over the Florida Straits in 1996. It comes on the heels of a report, unconfirmed, again, seems very speculative, that Cuba may have acquired a certain defensive drone capacity from the Iranians, right? So all of these elements, and then now this report that says, you know, there's this ideological nemesis sort of off our shores that's sowing discontent internally.
0: 90 miles away from Florida, right? And so is the ideological concerns they have, is there any veracity for the idea that the ideological influence of Cuba has grown over the last decade?
20: I don't know how one would measure that kind of thing, but what I can say is that I find the allegation kind of startling in light of the ideological shifts that are happening in Cuba itself. And what do I mean by that? You know, back 15 years ago, Raul Castro, then the Cuban head of state, started articulating a need for economic liberalization, framed as we're improving socialism, right? But it was creating more space for the private sector, right? So the Cuban government over the last 10, 15 years has been gradually unwinding the economic model of state socialism, right? Mm-hmm. There is a private sector in Cuba today that is doing a majority of retail business, still in its infancy by the comparison to about just any other place in the world you go to, maybe say North Korea, but nonetheless is a shift. And so I don't think Cuba represents for the global left the kind of model of an economic system. Fidel Castro himself, in a late interview before he died to the American journalist Jeffrey Goldberg, sort of confessed and joked, the Cuban model doesn't even work for us anymore. And that made a headline at the moment. And I think some parts of a kind of a very doctrinaire, some may say campus left, hang on to some notion that of Cuba offering an alternative model of development. Anyone who spends a shred of time in Cuba, I think, would have real questions about that. Cuba's best economists argue that we are not a model for anybody and we need to change things from root to stem. So I do question the notion of the sort of ideological influence, right? I think also that the real economic issues, cost of living issues in our society are driving folks to look for other models. I think there are some folks out there who have a very simplistic view of what Cuba is or the kind of model that it exists. But again, my experience is that folks who actually spend a significant time there, who don't just parachute in for a week, come to start hearing these tales of Cuban people who may like a certain thing about the Cuban system or the principle of free healthcare, but are also watching as more than a million Cubans have left in the last 5 or 6 years. And it's not just because of American sanctions.
0: Joel, on that note, I just want to say thank you so much, Michael, for spending some time with us and trying to help us make sense of it all.
20: Thanks for having me. Hope it was helpful.
0: That was Professor Michael Bustamante, Director of Cuban Studies at the University of Miami. We also contacted the State Department for comment on why they released the report in this moment, and we were told that Cuba's intimate links to far-left extremism in the United States is one of the great untold stories of the past 60 years. This report's aim is to tell it in full for the first time, we were told. And a reminder that if you enjoyed our show today, you can find more from us on your own schedule. We are also a podcast. 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
23: France's President Macron says wildfires tearing through the country's southwest are the most severe crisis facing the country since the Second World War. We'll speak to someone who's had to flee their home.
24: And we filed out, and as we got to the top of the peninsula, the smoke was building and there was a real heavy, thick cloud of smoke that we had to drive through.
22: And we have a special report from one of the most dangerous places in Ecuador as the country battles local drug gangs with links to international cartels.
25: You can't really hide the truth. As you know, drugs kill. They hurt humanity and most of all they hurt teenagers. How can we root out something that cannot be rooted out?
22: That's all after a bulletin of the latest world news.
26: BBC News with Roisin Hasty. President Emmanuel Macron says wildfires raging near Bordeaux are the most severe crisis facing France since the Second World War. He promised to commit every available resource to contain the flames. The Times journalist David Chazan is in the worst affected Gironde region.
27: I went out to a place called Saint-Jean-d'Illac, 9 miles from Bordeaux, and I saw bone-dry pine trees igniting sort of like matchsticks, sending columns of thick black smoke billowing all over the place. Higher temperatures of up to 38 or even 40 degrees centigrade are expected within the next 2 to 3 days, and that could cause fires that have either been extinguished or died down to reignite.
26: In neighbouring Spain, firefighters are continuing to battle through the night, with temperatures there also forecast to hit 40 Celsius from Tuesday. Shares have fallen sharply in South Korea as a result of a large sell-off of tech stocks. Maura Fogarty has more from Singapore.
28: Today's sell-off in Asia's chip stocks comes as investors begin to question how much is being spent on the AI boom, as well as worries over rising competition from China's chip industry. Shares in NVIDIA sank 5% on Wall Street on Monday on reports that the chipmaker could provide a financial backstop worth $250 billion to help build OpenAI data centers. That's raising concerns about the extent to which the American chipmaker may be financing its own customers. Investors are also nervous about intensifying competition from China after reports that China has made progress in developing advanced chipmaking technology.
26: Austria has announced plans to increase military service from 6 months to 9 months as it looks to bolster its preparedness in the wake of Russia's war in Ukraine. Jacob Evans reports.
29: Austria's Chancellor, Christian Stocker, said the war in Ukraine had shattered the dream of lasting peace in Europe and prompted his country to make a change. All men in Austria must choose between military service or a longer civilian alternative working in fields like healthcare or conservation. This may also be extended from 9 to 11 months. Alongside military action, Vienna says it faces increasing threats from cyber attacks and geopolitical instability. The military service extension will come into force from January the 1st next year, while plans to lengthen the civilian service still need to pass through Parliament.
26: Iran's state broadcaster says two men who took part in nationwide anti-government protests in January have been publicly executed in the city of Esfahan. Tehran says the prisoners were involved in the killing of four security personnel. World News from the BBC. A man's been arrested after three women, one of them pregnant, were stabbed in Paris on Monday. Authorities say two of the victims are in a critical condition. Eyewitnesses report a man wielding two kitchen knives running around lunging at women. The attack occurred days after an Islamist drove his car into a crowd in Berlin. The American pharmaceutical giant Johnson & Johnson says it's agreed to pay up to $5.5 billion to settle lawsuits claiming its talc products cause ovarian cancer. Rory Gallimore reports.
5: Johnson & Johnson has always denied that its talc products, such as baby powder, cause cancer. It's been fighting lawsuits filed by tens of thousands of people for years. Last week, the firm won a significant victory when a US federal judge cast doubt on the plaintiff's ability to prove the claims. J&J is now setting aside billions of dollars to try to end the legal battle. The settlement is dependent on at least 95% of the claimants accepting the offer. The company stopped selling talc-based baby powder in the US 6 years ago and now uses cornstarch instead.
26: Prosecutors in France have asked that the bank BNP Paribas and several children of the former president of Gabon, Omar Bongo, should stand trial as part of a large fraud investigation. The bank is accused of assisting the Bongo family to convert millions of euros in misappropriated public funds into luxury French real estate. More than 50 properties have been seized. The Italian footballing great Paolo Maldini has resigned from the National Football Federation barely 2 weeks after being tasked with a major overhaul of the sport's management. He quit after it was announced that his former teammate Andrea Pirlo was no longer a candidate to coach Italy's men's team. Pirlo's potential appointment had faced criticism over his ties to a Russian betting company. BBC News.
22: Thank you very much indeed for that bulletin. Hello, you're with Newsday from the BBC World Service with Anne Soy in Nairobi and Rob Young in London. Thanks very much for joining us today.
23: Coming up this half hour, you'll hear stories from France, Ecuador and Israel.
22: In business, Johnson & Johnson says it's going to pay $5.5 billion to resolve tens of thousands of claims alleging its baby powder and other talc products cause ovarian cancer.
23: And in sport, Isaac Fennin has the latest on the European football transfer window.
22: Your thoughts on all of our stories welcome, of course, by text or WhatsApp, plus 44 77 86 20 50 85. Now in France, the mayor of Bordeaux has said he's bracing for all eventualities as one of multiple wildfires burning in France is now 15 kilometres from the southwestern city. The mayor, Thomas Cazeneuve, said authorities were preparing to accommodate a large number of people should further evacuations be ordered. And earlier, the president, Emmanuel Macron, visited the fire-ravaged Gironde region and underlined the seriousness of the situation.
6: We have a situation today that's the hardest we've ever seen, the hardest since the Second World War. There are now more than 160,000 hectares that have been burnt, and the season is far from over.
22: Well, firefighters continue to battle some of Europe's worst wildfires in years before another spell of hot, dry weather arrives in a few days. Both in France and in Spain, more than 300,000 people have been evacuated, with entire communities, campsites and holiday resorts forced to flee. Jez Cartwright has returned to the UK on Monday after escaping the fires with his wife and young daughter from France's Cap Ferret Peninsula.
7: We were in holiday. We have a house in Cap Ferret, which is the town at the end of the peninsula on the west coast of France, directly west of Bordeaux. And we were there holidaying as normal. And there were been a few fires in the previous years, big one in 4 years ago across the other side of the bay. So not necessarily a new issue, but when this one kicked off and it started and it
24: continued to grow, and the town at the top of the peninsula, the houses started to be evacuated. And that was a kind of a first warning flag. And then as the smoke came in and sort of ash was falling on us when we were out for dinner, you know, you realize that's quite close. And, you know, we obviously keep a close eye on it. And people were getting a bit more agitated and thinking about leaving. So people started leaving. And then the sort of news was coming through via the local mayors and on Facebook that they'd always set up these pages to just inform people, look, it's time to evacuate your house and leave, as there's only one road in and out of the peninsula. Otherwise, people would have to

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1: What did you tell her about what was happening?
2: There was a lot of people up at 4 o'clock in the morning, bizarrely. I took my friend down to the jetty to get the boat, and I've never seen so many people up at that time in the morning, although I'm not usually up at that time. But people had that concerned look on their face. Bags were packed, and people were getting kind of a slightly anxious, you could tell. But once we were on the road, it was very well mannered. Nobody queue jumping. Everybody was being sort of gracious of letting people go in turns one by one on the road. And we filed out. And as we got to the top of the peninsula, the smoke was building and there was a real heavy, thick cloud of smoke that we had to drive through. And just past that, we could sort of see 50 meters to the left of us, the fire just still sort of burning away on the side, which brings it home, makes it very real. So we put the foot on the gas a little bit and headed towards Bordeaux.
1: And so it must have been a scary moment for the family.
2: Yeah, I mean, it's kind of one of those surreal moments rather than scary. I think, you know, everybody knows that the police and the fire service are doing their best and, you know, you trust that they're not going to put us in danger. So it's just that more sort of eerie feeling rather than scared. Obviously, we had a four-year-old to look after and made sure that she was calm and, you know, we explained things to her and that everybody was looking after us. And, you know, she coped really well, and she was you know, concerned about where the animals were going to go, which is just part of the mind of a four-year-old. But everybody was pretty calm, and everybody's got to a safe place now. So that's a huge relief.
1: And so you've left behind your holiday home, your possessions that are in there.
2: Yeah.
1: Do you know what has happened to it? Has the fire reached it yet?
2: No. So we're, as I say, down at the end of the peninsula, and the fire has been sort of contained at the top of the peninsula. They've taken two 60 meter tranches out of the forest. So they've cleared all the trees and gone back to sand as fire breaks. So that obviously stops the fire spreading. One of the problems they were finding is that because it's all pine forest, the pine cones that hadn't opened yet were basically heating up, and it was like a pressure grenade. These things could fly up to 700 meters. And obviously, they're full of oil as well. And, you know, you can imagine the explosive pine cone being a huge problem and spreading. But there's enough work from the firemen and the water planes that have dumped fire retardant. They're working really, really hard to make sure it doesn't go down the peninsula. Because if it does, there's not much to stop it. There's just 20 kilometers of pine forest that's been very dry because it's been very hot. And that's going to be the problem this week, as the temperatures ratchet up to 34 degrees centigrade and the wind is starting to push to the south as well. So it's going to be a watch and see this week, and hopefully we'll all be okay.
1: And after experiencing this fire this year, and as a homeowner in that part of France, has it changed how you think about the European summer, about the risk of wildfires, about climate change?
2: Yes and no. I mean, it's such a beautiful place. I think, you know, as humans, we're pretty good at working out ways to make things work for us that we like. I think there's a lot more intelligence being shared around the world from the wildfires in Australia, Canada, the United States, and other places, where I think we're learning this is going to be something that's never going to go away. How do we live with it and manage it in a different, better way so that we can protect our properties and protect, obviously, human life?
3: Jez Cartwright there, who had to flee from Cap Ferret in the southwest of France as those wildfires continue to rage in that part of the country.
4: The Israeli Prime Minister Benjamin Netanyahu has arrived in Washington for talks with Donald Trump later today, and Iran is expected to top the agenda. It's the first meeting between the two leaders since February, shortly before they launched military operations. Elisa Ewers is a national security expert who served with the Obama and Bush administrations, and she's now a senior fellow for Middle East Studies at the Council of Foreign Relations. I asked her about the significance of the meeting.
5: Well, it is certainly significant for both

0: the prime minister and for President Trump. On the one hand, I think Prime Minister Benjamin Netanyahu has been wanting this meeting for quite some time, although it's hard to imagine that he wanted the meeting under these terms. And I think for President Trump, he's also navigating what this meeting in the White House means, given the context of recently announcing that military operations against Iran have at least paused for the time being, and that he is yet again seeking a diplomatic agreement with the Iranian regime. And so for both of them, the opportunity to not only consult in private, but also how their meeting will be read in public is significant.
1: For the Prime Minister Netanyahu, what do you mean under these terms?
0: Well, it's clear that President Trump has said quite publicly in recent months that he has been frustrated with the prime minister at various turns. He has pressured the prime minister in public, especially recently with respect to Israel's operations in Lebanon and its military actions in Syria. And so the context for the prime minister is not ideal. I think he's also getting closer and closer to his own elections this fall in Israel. And so what he wants is a meeting of the minds and an ability to tout a complete alignment with the president of the United States. And it's unlikely that they're going to have that, whether on Iran or on a number of other issues.
1: So it is coming at a time of real tension between the two leaders.
0: I think there's certainly some misalignment and some disagreement between the two leaders. There's no doubt.
1: But the Prime Minister's office seems to be going to great lengths to say that the relationship is all good. There are no bumps on the road.
0: Well, they've certainly taken pains to do that. I think the leaders have disagreed in the past. That's no secret. And they find their way to kind of navigate through that. But both leaders are facing elections this fall. And so the stakes are a bit higher. I think what's important to keep in mind here is that the meeting is necessary for the prime minister. If the prime minister were to have come to Washington and not been invited to the White House, that would be far worse. So even if there is tension and even under these circumstances, having the meeting in and of itself is an important accomplishment for the prime minister's office, and they're going to treat it as such.
1: What then do you think are going to be the main talking points during that meeting?
0: Well, no doubt they'll start with Iran. And I think here the big issue is how President Trump is thinking about potential negotiations for another diplomatic pause or memorandum of understanding or some kind of arrangement that solves the current issue of the Strait of Hormuz diplomatically. And for the prime minister, he's going to want to talk about the Iranian nuclear program. So they're going to probably have to balance both of these things. I think after that, there are a number of other issues on the agenda. Of course, Lebanon is top of mind for both. I think recent movements between the White House and Turkey and the decision to sell advanced airplanes to Turkey is something that the prime minister may raise. The most recent announcements about a U.S. deal with the Kingdom of Saudi Arabia on a civilian nuclear program. So I think there's quite a bit to talk about. And then we haven't even mentioned the current state of affairs in Gaza, the escalating violence in the West Bank. And so the agenda is quite full.
1: Quite full agenda there, and some of the issues are things that there have been public disagreement between the two leaders. Do you think this meeting could bring them perhaps closer to a point of agreement?
0: I think this meeting for both of them would be successful if it has as little static as possible. Again, both of them going into an election cycle for Prime Minister Netanyahu, his polling numbers are not as favorable as perhaps he would like. And the war with Iran, as President Trump, are both quite popular inside of Israel. And so for him, I think he wants to come out of this with a sense of alignment because it strengthens his hand going into the election cycle. And it's quite possible, again, these two leaders have a lot of history, a personal relationship. It's quite possible that President Trump will keep that in mind and will also seek to at least minimize the misalignment in the public sphere, even if they don't agree completely in private.
1: Elisa Ewers there, the national security expert who served with the Obama and Bush administrations and currently a senior fellow for Middle East Studies at the Council for Foreign Relations. She was speaking to me a little earlier.
2: Time for all your sport headlines. Here's Isaac.
3: Yeah, we had a bit of a shocker in the Women's Africa Cup of Nations as Tanzania beat South Africa 2-1, the 2022 champion, succumbing to an 86th minute winner from Hasnaf Mbamba. Earlier on, Ivory Coast enjoyed an excellent return after 12 years out of the top tier continental football as they beat Burkina Faso 4-1. We're going to hear from Egypt's Sara Essam as they make their return to the tournament after a 10-year delay. In men's football, the issues for Italian football continue to grow. Their overtures for a new coach for the men's team were rejected by Carlo Ancelotti and Pep Guardiola. It looked like the iconic World Cup winning midfielder Andrea Pirlo was going to take the role, but a backlash over his ties to a Russian betting company meant he's no longer a candidate for the position. And another legend, Paolo Maldini, has resigned from the Football Federation less than 2 weeks after taking over to revamp the sports management after three straight World Cup absences. I'll have more sport for you a little bit later on.
2: Talk to you then, Isaac. Thank you.
1: To business now, and the US consumer goods firm Johnson & Johnson has offered to pay as much as $5.5 billion to resolve tens of thousands of lawsuits alleging that its baby powder and other products containing talcum cause ovarian cancer. Our business reporter, Ijeoma Ndukwe, is here in studio with the details. Talk to me through the case and how this settlement was reached.
4: Well, this case has plagued Johnson & Johnson for over a decade now. And we've all heard of Johnson & Johnson. It's a major US consumer goods company worth hundreds of billions of dollars, and its products are found in households around the world. Now, the company is hoping that this proposed settlement of $5.5 billion will finally put an end to this long-running legal battle. The company has been facing more than 69,000 lawsuits, and all of these include claims about talcum-based products, which consumers allege cause cancer. Now, talc is a natural mineral. It's mined from the earth, and it's found in places close to asbestos, which is a material known to cause cancer. So consumers and their survivors are claiming that Johnson & Johnson's talc products cause cancer due to this contamination with asbestos. And it hasn't helped the company that in 2024, the World Health Organization classified talc as probably carcinogenic to humans. Now, Johnson & Johnson maintains that there is no evidence whatsoever that talc causes cancer, but it stopped selling talc-based baby powder in the US in 2020 and then worldwide in 2023, announcing that it was transitioning to cornstarch-based baby powders. So on Monday, they announced that they would be settling the lawsuits, and the firm's vice president of litigation, Eric Haas, repeated the company's long-standing position that the allegations are meritless, and he says the proposed resolution will allow the company to put this matter behind it. But if accepted, the proposed settlement will cover 95% of these ovarian cancer claims, and it will include the firm paying $3 billion next year.
2: Ijeoma, thank you. Now, in Ecuador. There is a state of emergency in Ecuador as the country battles local drug gangs with links to international cartels. Once one of South America's most peaceful corners, Ecuador had one of the highest murder rates in the world last year, because the nation has become the gateway for most of the cocaine reaching the US and Europe. The BBC's Orla Guerin reports now from one of the most dangerous places in Ecuador, the city of Durán, a battleground for the gangs, and a warning you may find her report distressing.
5: We've just arrived at the scene of a killing. There are four police cars, about a dozen or so armed police officers here. There are some local people standing, looking on. And just in front of me, there's a motorbike on the ground, and beside it, the body of a man. We've met one local man here who is willing to speak. In fact, he says he wants to speak on behalf of the community, but he doesn't want to be identified because of fears of retaliation. His words are spoken by a BBC colleague.
6: We're used to this by now because it happens every day here. You might just step outside and catch a stray bullet. You can't go out and chat like before.
5: Do you think the situation here will ever change? Will ever get better?
6: It's a lost cause. Criminals are like ghosts. They just pop up wherever they please.
5: The police are moving forward now quickly. They all have their weapons at the ready. They've identified this house before. They believe there are weapons hidden and they want to get hold of them. All they found was some ammunition and two handguns, one of them rusty. The police captain leading the search is John Charles Bustamante. He says he can only trust the officers right beside him.
7: We've had many, many bad people inside our unit, inside the state, inside the politics. We've had many, many guys that are corrupted.
5: And they're in the pay of the gangs?
7: They are pay of the gangs.
5: For you, for your officers, how risky is it to go to a place like this?
7: It's a hard work. We had to fight against people with many weapons, with much, much money than the state.
5: What happens to local people if they speak out against the gangs?
7: They kill them.
5: They kill them?
7: Yes, they kill them.
5: I'm sitting inside a narrow, one-room, breeze-block house with tin on the roof, and I'm with a gang leader who has told us to call him Jonathan. He says he's 37 years old. Four of his gang are here with him. They're all armed, some with short-barreled, semi-automatic rifles. We're sitting here and you have a handgun, which is actually pointed in my direction. How many people have you killed?
8: Well, until now, about eight, I think. I don't remember well.
5: So you think you've killed eight people, but you're not sure about the number?
8: No, I'm not really sure.
5: He tells me the police are not a problem. He has four of them on his payroll.
9: Cuando van a ver operativo, directamente me llaman.
8: Whenever they're going to do an operation, they call me. They tell me to hide things and to get out of here. When they arrive, they find nothing.
5: Do you have to pay a lot for that?
9: Claro, eso se paga. Eso es una mensualidad que hay que pagar.
8: Of course, we pay a monthly rate. It depends. You pay $1,500 or $2,000 a month.
5: The cocaine that you're selling is killing people. Do you ever think about that?
8: You can't really hide the truth. As you know, drugs kill. They hurt humanity, and most of all, they hurt teenagers. How can we root out something that cannot be rooted out?
2: That was our senior international correspondent, Ola Guerin, there reporting from the city of Duran, one of the most dangerous places in Ecuador. 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
4: Hello, you're with Newsday on the BBC World Service with Anne Tsui in Nairobi and Rob Young in London.
5: Zimbabwe's former opposition leader Nelson Chamisa says he's building a citizens' movement to respond to what he calls the country's dictatorship.
4: We'll also speak to Zambia's vice president weeks before the country goes to the polls.
5: But first, this news.
6: BBC News with Roisin Hasty. Officials in southwest France say devastating wildfires are no longer gaining ground but remain unpredictable and dangerous. President Macron has described the fires near Bordeaux as the most severe crisis facing France since the Second World War. Shares in major chip firms have fallen sharply in Asia. South Korea's Kospi index dropped by 8% at one point, triggering a pause in trading. The fall is partly being driven by news of technological advances by rival firms in China. Austria has announced plans to increase the length of military service to 9 months. Many European countries have been boosting their armed forces because of Russia's war in Ukraine. The American pharmaceutical giant Johnson & Johnson says it's agreed to pay up to $5.5 billion to settle lawsuits claiming its talc products cause ovarian cancer. The company denies the claims and insists its baby powder is safe. Iran's state broadcaster says two men who took part in nationwide anti-government protests have been publicly executed in the city of Esfahan. Thousands of protesters were killed in January during a crackdown by the authorities. The leader of the paramilitary rapid support forces in Sudan, Mohamed Hamdan Dagalo, has told his fighters there's no longer any room for retreat after they lost a key road to the army. The highway linked Khartoum with El Obeid had been controlled by the RSF since the brutal civil war began 3 years ago. Police in Seattle now believe at least three suspects were involved in the deadly shooting at a food festival on Sunday night, and that one of them is among the three dead. A 15-year-old boy has been detained. And hundreds of tiny snails have been reintroduced to a rocky Atlantic island near Madeira after being saved from extinction. At one point, the species was so rare the global population could have fitted into a single Petri dish.
4: Thank you, Roisin, for that summary of the news. Hello, you're with Newsday from the BBC World Service, live from Nairobi with Anne Tsui, and from London with me, Rob Young. Hope you're doing all right. Thanks for joining us today.
5: Coming up this half hour, you'll hear stories from Zimbabwe, Kenya and Zambia.
4: Isaac Fanon will be here with all your sport. He's got the latest from the Women's Africa Cup of Nations.
5: And as ever, we'd love to hear your comments on anything you hear on the program. Our text and WhatsApp number is +44 77 86 20 50 85. We begin with Zimbabwe, and the former opposition leader Nelson Chamisa says he's building a citizens' movement to respond to what he calls the country's dictatorship. He's in London meeting members of the Zimbabwe diaspora to build what he says is a consensus on the restoration of democracy. He resigned from the opposition party he founded, Citizens Coalition for Change, in 2024, saying that the party had been contaminated and hijacked by the ruling ZANU-PF government. I've been speaking to Nelson Chamisa about his so-called Diaspora Citizens Consultation, Engagement and Listening Tour.
7: Well, what is clear is that Zimbabweans at home and abroad have a common clarion call. They want to see change. They want Zimbabwe to be back into the family of nations. They want to see democracy in Zimbabwe. They want to see prosperity and their pride restored. And they are determined to contribute to that effort, particularly building the citizens' movement that we are building. We have a new citizens' movement that we are building to respond to the challenges of dictatorship in Zimbabwe. And there's a lot of excitement, there's a lot of interest, and a lot of hope, too, that we'll be able to fix our problems back home.
5: What would that movement look like? And I ask that because there has been criticism back home in Zimbabwe that you've been largely missing in action at a time when the country needed you to oppose that parliamentary push to amend the constitution to increase or to extend the terms of the president and parliamentarians.
7: Well, we have not been missing in action, particularly myself. I've been their action on the ground, providing guidance and leadership in terms of the response that is needed. Of course, you know that when you have not achieved your result, whatever effort you have deployed is never enough. And we continue to amplify that effort. We continue to organize ourselves and, of course, energize up as a nation, as a people, and as a movement to make sure that we respond to our challenges that we are facing. Of course, I must also emphasize that the amendment of the Constitution is a sad and heavy, tragic blow to democracy in Zimbabwe, because this is what we had as a problem with Mr. Mugabe, but we seem to have jumped from a frying pan into the fire with the current administration under Mr. Mnangagwa. He seems to have learned nothing and forgotten nothing, literally copying lock, stock and barrel what Mr. Mugabe was doing. So it's dictatorship 2.0.
5: Well, you have been in the opposition for some time. You left the MDC and then later you created the Citizens Coalition for Change Party, which you exited from as well. What are you hoping to do differently?
7: Well, I must say that I didn't exit by choice. We are fighting dictatorship. And when you are fighting dictatorship, there are numerous and a plethora of challenges that you encounter. It's never a walk in the park. In Uganda, you have the same circumstances. And elsewhere, where there's oppression and dictatorship like Venezuela, that is the same challenge we have in our own situation and backyard. But look, what we're going to do differently is to make sure that we move away from just focusing on the institutions to focusing on the desire and the goal of the people of Zimbabwe on the ground, building a movement as opposed to building a party. Because what we need is to fight with a broader base that is not alienating, dividing, but a base that unites. And a movement is the best approach.
5: Well, at the time that you exited, and you say it was involuntary when you resigned from CCC, you said that it had been contaminated and hijacked by government. So what insurance
7: indeed
5: with any other vehicle have that you create
7: from the oppressive regime? But what we are doing this time round is to make sure that we are very thorough on the ground in terms of who participates at a local level. We are not going to allow people who are not from the local areas. That way we'll be able to provide a prophylaxis and a protector against any kind of infiltration that may be visited upon us. But you know that is the nature of all dictatorships, to always want to try and infiltrate the progressive democratic movements that are fighting for justice, freedom of the citizens. So yes, our challenge is amen, but we are over them. And I can tell you that we are going to outflank, outgun and overwhelm all the challenges that we are facing, because we have learned a lot.
5: Really? And they have just extended their term and they got a 2/3 majority in parliament. So how are you going to outflank them, as you say?
7: Well, citizens have the power. Citizens are the source of all authority. But the extension was done illegally and unconstitutionally because it was supposed to be done with the consent of the citizens through a referendum. That has not been followed. And there are challenges within the courts to challenge that illegality The court is yet to make a determination on that. But on our part, we don't need the court to make any determination because we know the law. There is the constitution which has been violated and shredded apart. So what we want and what we are doing is to mobilize citizens to demand the reversal of that infraction, of that violation. And I can tell you that citizens always, emerge victorious in such circumstances. It is also our opportunity as the people of Zimbabwe to make sure that we come together so that there is unanimity and unity in action to achieve a new national consensus for freedom, justice and democracy.
5: Zimbabwe's opposition leader Nelson Chamisa there speaking to me a little earlier.
4: Now, as Africa's youth population surges, the continent is expected to have the world's largest working age population by the year 2050. And so leaders are under growing pressure to turn this demographic dividend into real economic and social progress. And that challenge also applies to the inclusion of young people and women into decision making. The continent has had some notable strides in female leadership, with a handful of countries appointing women as vice presidents in recent years. The BBC's Dingindaba Jonah Boyoya has been talking about these issues with Zambia's Vice President, Mutale Nalumango, who's running again in next month's general election. So does the inclusion of women in such powerful positions help create a more inclusive society?
8: I have just been me in whatever position you give me, including joining the United Party for National Development, which is the ruling party today. I just came and wanted to work. And people saw that I was determined. Let us challenge each other on the issues of what we are thinking, what we are planning, how we can do things. Not because you are a man. No. No.
9: While that's the case, Madam Vice President, it's also true that a lot of these reforms that have to come to be more inclusive for women have to be deliberate, and they have to be driven by people in leadership like yourself, the second highest office in this country. What are you doing to ensure an increased participation of women and girls for a better society and their participation in decision making?
8: I don't think this should even be an issue of one individual sitting in one office, already overwhelmed, surrounded by men. I hope I'm saying something. Sitting here, Vice President, I'm supposed to be so influential, but you are influencing a space where it is men in your committee.
9: So would you say then that it's quite hard for you to make
8: decisions?
9: That influence.
8: That kind of influence will not come by one man. Vice President, in my constitution, I don't want to sound negative. It's a wonderful position. You can do influence. But it is so unspecific that vice presidency has its own challenges. It is not all powerful that you can just say this and that.
9: A further look into all of this, Human Rights Watch, for example, reports that one of the challenges that's found when it comes to women participating in leadership is the lack of resources. What are you doing to fix these problems to ensure that women and youth participation in governance and decision-making is organic?
8: Well, the poverty issue. I think generally when you address the poverty issue, this government is doing a lot to support livelihoods, which is different from supporting a political career, because the cost of a political route is not what you think is a household issue. On the household issue, this government is doing everything possible.
9: A lot of young people on the continent have been going to the streets protesting. They are consistently told that the African continent is rich on resource, even by their leaders like yourself. But they also say the pace at which they are seeing things turn around is just too slow. And they feel like you are letting them down. Why are African governments letting their young people down?
8: We use wrong methods that simply draw you back. Rise up and do something that is positive rather than go and start breaking cars.
9: Isn't that an indication of how frustrated they are?
8: No. That is to me, that is a sign of immaturity.
4: Mutale Nalo-Manga, they're the Vice President of Zambia.
5: You're listening to Newsday from the BBC World Service with me, Anne Soy, in Nairobi and Rob Young in London. A look now at the main headlines this hour. President Emmanuel Macron has said that raging wildfires are France's most severe crisis since the Second World War. Tech shares have plunged in South Korea, partly driven by reports of a big technological breakthrough in China. And Austria is extending its period of compulsory military service because of worries about Russia.
4: Isaac is here with all your sport.
10: Yeah, we had a shocker in the Women's Africa Cup of Nations. Tanzania beat South Africa 2-1, the 2022 champions, succumbing to an 86th-minute winner from Hasnath Mbamba. Earlier on, Ivory Coast enjoyed an excellent return after 12 years away from top-tier continental football. They beat Burkina Faso 4-1. Later on, we're going to see Egypt return to Women's Africa Cup of Nations action after a 10-year hiatus from the tournament. Their place in the competition was only guaranteed after the Confederation of African Football expanded the showpiece tournament at the last minute. One of Egypt's most important players is Sara Essam. And before the team left for Morocco and their opening game on Tuesday against Zambia, I spoke to her from their camp at the home of Egyptian football.
11: For us, it's the most important game in our women's football history. After 10 years, we're playing this tournament again, and it's time to do our best and prove ourselves and show the whole world how talented we are and what a great team we have in Egypt.
10: You weren't even really supposed to be at this competition, were you? You were brought in at the last minute, so that must feel like you're a bit of a team of destiny.
11: Exactly. Like, I think we have something good in us, and then it worked out this way. As you said, it's destiny, and we've been playing friendlies, we've been going to qualifications, we've been really close to qualify. But then, like, thanks to CAF, they decided to expand the number of national teams, and we played 8 friendlies since February. So I hope we do well in our first game, most importantly.
10: Just talk me through what it's like to be a women's footballer in Egypt and how this tournament could maybe change things.
11: It's really different now. Like, I think it's a trending game. Every girl wants to play football, wants to join a team. They have more courage and bravery now because they've seen the generation that the previous generation and this generation, and it motivates them to join. And by competing in tournaments like this, it gives them more hope. They want to play the game and you have role models now. It was really difficult 10 years ago.
10: So you've been part of this team for 11 years. Just talk me through how things have changed since when you first, you know, got in 2015 to now.
11: It's more sophisticated now, like, of course, better organization, better management than before. We've been camping more and playing more friendlies, which something we lacked because we haven't played. We don't really play in every FIFA agenda, which is sometimes not helpful. But yes, we have now GPS pods where we're following a lot of top 50 national teams and what they do, so we can improve and we can improve in our ranking and our trainings, and also the video camera, the analysis, all this stuff, the recovery. Things like that help you a lot as a football player, especially on the international stage.
10: I know in Egypt for a long time, women's football was sort of seen as a lot far back from men's football and not seen as important. Do you think that's changing?
11: I think it's definitely changing because we are competing in this tournament. Let me be honest with you. Like, you're going to represent your country on a global stage, and since then, the FA has been helping and letting us participate in friendlies. And I'm talking to you now from the home of Egyptian football, the Football Federation's hotel in Egypt. We've been here since May, and We only take like 2-3 days off. So this is really intense camps, and it means that they are supporting us and they want us to use this as a start of a new era of the Egyptian women's football.
10: You've been drawn in a pretty tough group at this Africa Cup of Nations. You've got Zambia, who is your first match. You've also got Malawi, and then your last match is against the reigning champions, Nigeria. How do you navigate such a group? I know you say you've been working really hard, but it's a tall order.
11: Yes. We have the champions of Africa, Nigeria, in our group. And I think, again, for me personally, I always tell the players it's even better and bigger opportunity, because everybody's going to watch this game. Everybody's going to see Egypt. Same like Egypt versus Argentina and the men. They were also the World Cup champions and they did really well. They were very close to win. But we're focusing now on the first game, Zambia. We've been studying Zambia every day in the analysis. We know that they have good players. We will try to do our best and to fight, and not just make it an easy game for them, and hopefully do a positive result. Because as I said, the first game for us is our biggest game in our history. This is how we call it in the analysis.
10: What does success look like for Egypt at this tournament?
11: To qualify. Like we are targeting qualifying from the group stage, and this is a big dream for us. We have people from dual nationalities, new players. We have people with experience. We have also young players. So it's a good culture, and first time we have this mixed culture and experiences around the team, and we are hoping to qualify from the group stage and reach as far as possible.
10: And that would mean potentially, with this Africa Cup of Nations doubling up as a World Cup qualifier, you give yourself an opportunity to qualify for the World Cup next year in Brazil.
11: Definitely. It's the bigger dream, and we are dreaming. You are free to dream, and we always speak about this, and we always speak like it's 11 versus 11 at the end of the day, females and females. So, like, we know they have bigger experience, and they won like titles and joined this competition more than us. But again, as we can see in the World Cup men's now, nothing is impossible. We'll just try in the 90 minutes to be the better team. And this is what I always say.
10: We are free to dream. Sara Essam, Egyptian international there. They play Zambia a little bit later on today at the Women's Africa Cup of Nations. Let me give you a couple of other stories before I go. The top story on the BBC Sport Index is news that Chelsea are chasing the signings of veteran England internationals Jordan Henderson from Brentford and Brighton's Danny Welbeck. Meanwhile, Inter are looking to sign John Stones, who left Manchester City after his contract ended.
4: Isaac, thank you.
5: Now, in Kenya, activists and lawyers are to bring a major legal case against multinational chemical companies, the regulator and the Kenyan government. They claim that hazardous pesticides and herbicides designed to make farming more efficient are harming the health of people there. Josephine Kasali reports from Nairobi.
12: The question is, do Africans, do Kenyans deserve a clean and healthy environment and clean food as Europeans do, as Americans do? That is the question that we have posed, and our answer is to the affirmative, yes.
13: Outside the law courts in Nairobi, TV cameras are huddled around an activist and a lawyer.
14: Thousands of Kenyans have been affected by the use of these pesticides, and what we see is really shocking.
13: It's November 2025, and they're here because this court in Kenya's capital is hearing a case about the use of chemicals in farming, brought against the Kenyan government and several multinational chemical companies. Kelvin Kubai is one of the lawyers leading the case.
14: I saw that now these manufacturers were taking advantage of the vulnerability of these people. You know, you are harming people who have no ability to fight back.
15: We have received numerous...
13: The court agrees that the lawyers and their team can go out into communities and find people who believe their health has been affected by pesticides, to assess them and potentially enlist them in the case, making it akin to a class action.
16: Like a tingling feeling, as she said.
14: Yeah, a tingling on the feet and the hands.
13: Kelvin and the other lawyers have brought on board two scientists to help them build evidence for their case.
17: I've also seen more desperate cases, and also most of them seem to have lost their sensation because of the nerves breakdown.
13: They're particularly interested in exposure to a herbicide called paraquat. It's a powerful weed killer that's been at the centre of thousands of lawsuits in the US, from farmers claiming that they've developed Parkinson's disease as a result of their contact with paraquat. Although there's no conclusive proof that the herbicide causes Parkinson's, the degenerative neurological disease, it has been linked to the condition in several epidemiological studies. The substance is banned in the EU and UK, not because of its links to Parkinson's, but because it's toxic if ingested. Nurse Prisca Manua is working with the lawyers bringing the case.
18: I feel like it's a violation of the human rights, because if it's unsafe for the people in the European countries, it is even more unsafe for the Africans who don't have even have their protection.
13: They assess 14 patients who've been diagnosed with Parkinson's disease and more who they believe are exhibiting symptoms without a diagnosis, all of whom they think have been exposed to paraquat. However, proving that any health condition is caused by exposure to pesticides will be challenging, particularly in an environment where both diagnosis rates and literacy are low. And additionally, many farmers don't know what products they're using. So we've just pulled over by the side of the road, and just in my line of sight, I can see two people spraying the field next to me. I can also see two young boys, probably about 13, carrying rucksacks, the pesticide rucksacks with the sprayers. What's most striking is that none of them are wearing any sort of PPE. No gloves, no goggles, nothing. If you look at the labels of a lot of these pesticides and herbicides, they often advise, with accompanying diagrams, that gloves, goggles and coveralls must be worn. One of the demands in the court case is for the government to provide more education to farmers on how to use products safely. Frederick Machiri is the CEO of the Kenyan regulator, the Pest Control Products Board.
19: Here in Kenya, we have a regulatory mechanism in place which ensures that the pesticides we have allowed for use by our Kenyan stakeholders are safe both to humans and also the environment if used according to label instructions.
5: Josephine Cusley reporting there from Nairobi.
4: Now, the Normandy beaches where the D-Day landings took place are set to be granted UNESCO World Heritage status. The beaches were the site of the legendary Allied offensive in the Second World War, which opened up a Western Front and helped push back Nazi Germany. Under its new designation, though, the site will commemorate all those who died, including around 200,000 German soldiers. It is unusual, though, to make a battleground a UNESCO site, so why here? Dr. Kate Vigers is an author and historian specialising in the Second World War and has been speaking to the BBC's Regini Vaidyanathan.
20: They originally thought of them as symbols of division, you know, where something bad happened, people were against one another. They're now saying that the way that the sites have developed, the way we're looking at them, bears a message of freedom, peace and unity among the nations. And I guess that's reflected in the numbers of people who visit these sites from all over the world for various reasons. So the rule has changed, and I, for one, am very pleased about it.
21: And how significant is it that German soldiers are also going to be properly commemorated now here at the same site?
20: I think it's a very interesting decision. And as a historian, you know, it's a slightly contentious one in that the battle was only fought because Europe was under an enemy occupation. That said, the soldiers on the beaches were your ordinary fellows. You know, they weren't fanatical. They weren't SS. These are your normal soldiers. And actually, the more I've thought about it, the more it's right that they are commemorated in this number. They lost their lives too.
21: And many would have been conscripts, of course, as well.
20: Yes, that's right. I mean, a lot of these people had absolutely no choice whatsoever in what they were doing or who they were fighting for.
21: So officials have said that they're going to improve the information and also signage around the sites. Why is that important?
20: I think that's important for anyone going to the site who maybe doesn't have a broad knowledge of it. And when you know where you're standing and what happened there, it can have such a profound impact on you. So to improve that signage and visitor information is absolutely phenomenal that they're going to be doing that.
21: Well, I mean, we are in a period in politics now, I guess, where history keeps being dragged up, doesn't it, to justify current policy and ideologies. So how important is it to make sure people really have an accurate understanding of the past?
20: It's absolutely imperative. You know, the further things get away, the more mythologized they become, the more fictionalized they become. So to have an accurate understanding, as you say, as a historian, you know, my remit is to learn from the past, stop making the same mistakes. And unfortunately, mankind will always carry on making the same mistakes. But if we can try and caveat that with good information, strong research, telling people exactly what did happen rather than what politicians want you to think happened, maybe we can influence people's thoughts.
4: That was author and Second World War historian Dr. Kate Vigers there speaking to the BBC's Rebecca Kesby. You're with Newsday on the BBC World Service.

0: Sometimes it seems like the news cycle is one big runaway train headed way too fast to destination unknown. I'm Mary Louise Kelly. 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
3: Hello, welcome to Newsday on the BBC World Service with Rob Young in London and Anne Soy in Nairobi.
4: Another heat wave is expected in parts of Europe from Tuesday as France and Spain continue to battle wildfires. The French President Emmanuel Macron says it's the worst crisis his country has faced since the Second World War. We'll hear from somebody who's had to flee their home.
3: Benjamin Netanyahu is due to meet Donald Trump in Washington for the first time since before the war in Iran.
4: In business, we'll hear why shares in South Korea have fallen sharply amid a large sell-off of technology stocks.
3: And we have a special report from the front lines of Ecuador's war on drug gangs linked to international cartels.
5: It's a lost cause. Criminals are like ghosts. They just pop up wherever they please.
4: Before all that, a bulletin of the very latest news.
6: BBC News with Roisin Hasty. President Emmanuel Macron says wildfires raging near Bordeaux are the most severe crisis facing France since the Second World War. He promised to commit every available resource to contain the flames. On a visit to the worst-hit region around Bordeaux, Mr. Macron stressed that the priority was to save lives. He said France would draw lessons.
7: Doubtless, tomorrow will be more complicated than today. We will win this battle together. We'll commit every possible resource, adapt to changing needs, and continue to innovate alongside you to win that battle. The priority is, of course, saving lives. So when we need to relocate to save lives, we relocate. When we need to sacrifice forest or sometimes property to save lives, we do it.
6: In neighbouring Spain, firefighters are also continuing to battle through the night. The Prime Minister Pedro Sanchez earlier warned of difficult times ahead. Shares have fallen sharply in South Korea as a result of a large sell-off of tech stocks. Maura Fogarty has more from Singapore.
8: Today's sell-off in Asia's chip stocks comes as investors begin to question how much is being spent on the AI boom, as well as worries over rising competition from China's chip industry. Shares in Nvidia sank 5% on Wall Street on Monday on reports that the chipmaker could provide a financial backstop worth $250 billion to help build OpenAI data centers. That's raising concerns about the extent to which the American chipmaker may be financing its own customers.
6: Austria has announced plans to increase military service from 6 months to 9 months as it looks to bolster its preparedness in the wake of Russia's war in Ukraine. All men in Austria must choose between military service or a longer civilian alternative, which the government is also looking to extend. Austria has been trying for years to improve its military capabilities. Police in Seattle now believe at least three suspects were involved in the deadly shooting at a food festival on Sunday night, and that one of them is among the three dead. A 15-year-old boy has been detained, and authorities say they're working to identify another suspect. Reports suggest there was a gunfight at the event. Four other people were injured, including a two-year-old boy. Nicole Powell from the Seattle Police Office gave this update.
9: At this point, we believe this could be gang-related. There were two groups firing in the area near the armory during a bite of Seattle. We believe two of the individuals were associates with each other. This is the 19-year-old who passed away and the 15-year-old who was arrested last night.
6: That update from the Seattle Police Office. World News from the BBC. Pharmaceutical giant Johnson & Johnson says it's agreed to pay up to $5.5 billion to settle lawsuits claiming its talc products cause ovarian cancer. The company won a significant victory in the decade-long legal battle last week when a US judge cast doubt on the plaintiff's ability to prove the claims. J&J has always denied that its talc products, such as baby powder, cause cancer. Iran's state broadcaster says two men who took part in nationwide anti-government protests have been publicly executed in the city of Esfahan. Footage shared on social media showed protesters gathering near Ali Khani Square to oppose the executions, resulting in clashes with security forces. Tehran says the prisoners were involved in the killing of four security personnel. A man's been arrested after three women, one of them pregnant, were stabbed in Paris on Monday. Authorities say two of the victims are in a critical condition. Eyewitnesses report a man wielding two kitchen knives running around lunging at women. Bystanders helped tackle the alleged assailant before a police officer arrested him. And hundreds of tiny endangered snails have been reintroduced to a small Atlantic island following an extensive breeding program which saved the species from extinction. Anissa Kadri reports.
10: Less than a centimetre in size, these tiny snails had been pushed to the brink of extinction. Their home on the Madeira archipelago had been grazed bare by invasive goats and rabbits, while mice saw the mollusks as a water source. But after conservation work, including a breeding program at Chester Zoo, hundreds of the snails have now been returned to the wild. The team said they had one shot to save the species. The mission involved transporting them in the dark to snail-friendly crevices in the rocks. It's hoped they come out of their shell to restore soil and boost the natural habitat.
6: BBC News.
4: Thanks for that bulletin. Hello, you're with Newsday from the BBC World Service, live from Nairobi with Anne Soy and from London with me, Rob Young.
3: Ahead on the programme, we hear from an evacuee who has escaped from the wildfires in France with his family.
4: We'll also speak to an Israeli politician ahead of Israeli Prime Minister Benjamin Netanyahu's meeting with Donald Trump at the White House later.
3: And we have a special report from one of the most dangerous places in Ecuador, a battleground of gangs. And as ever, we'd love to hear your thoughts on anything you hear on the programme. Our text number is +44 77 86 20 50 85.
4: In France, the mayor of Bordeaux has said he's bracing for all eventualities as one of multiple wildfires burning in France is just 15 kilometres from the southwestern city. The mayor, Thomas Cazeneuve, said authorities were preparing to accommodate a large number of people should further evacuations be ordered. Earlier, the president, Emmanuel Macron, visited the fire-ravaged Gironde region and underlined the seriousness of the situation.
11: We have a situation today that's the hardest we've ever seen, the hardest since the Second World War. There are now more than 160,000 hectares that have been burnt, and the season is far from over.
4: Well, firefighters continue to battle some of Europe's worst wildfires in years before another spell of hot, dry weather arrives. Within days, both in France and Spain, more than 300,000 people have been evacuated, with entire communities, campsites and holiday resorts forced to flee. Jez Cartwright returned to the UK on Monday after escaping the fires with his wife and young daughter from France's Cap Ferret Peninsula.
12: We were in holiday. We have a house in Cap Ferret, which is the town at the end of the peninsula on the west coast of France, directly west of Bordeaux. And we were there holidaying as normal. And there were been a few fires in the previous years, big one in 4 years ago across the other side of the bay. So not necessarily a new issue, but when this one kicked off and it started and it continued to grow and the town at the top of the peninsula, the houses started to be evacuated. And that was a kind of a first warning flag. And then as the smoke came in and sort of ash was falling on us when we were out for dinner, you know, you realize that's quite close. And, you know, we obviously keep a close eye on it. And people were getting a bit more agitated and thinking about leaving. So people started leaving. And then the sort of news was coming through via the local mayors and on Facebook that they'd always set up these pages to just inform people, look, it's time to evacuate your house and leave, as there's only one road in and out of the peninsula. Otherwise, people would have to all evacuate by boat.
4: So you found out then that you were being told to leave via a Facebook page?
12: Well, I woke up at 4 o'clock in the morning and saw that the town just north of us was evacuating. We had some friends staying, and we managed to get them a boat to get across to the other side so they could then head to the airport. And I just looked and saw that the evacuation started coming down the peninsula. So it was time to all get up and pack bags and leave, lock up and leave. So quite a sad but kind of odd wake up, but everybody was well ordered and was managing it. You know, hundreds of people were in their cars filing out of the peninsula. Nobody was allowed back down. The police were doing a fantastic job of waking people up and getting them out safely. So

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1: 50 meters to the left of us, the fire just still sort of burning away on the side, which brings it home, makes it very real. So we put the foot on the gas a little bit and headed towards Bordeaux.
2: And so you've left behind your holiday home, your possessions that are in there.
1: Yeah.
2: Do you know what has happened to it? Has the fire reached it yet?
1: No. So we're, as I say, down at the end of the peninsula, and the fire has been sort of contained at the top of the peninsula. They've taken two 60-meter tranches out of the forest. So they've cleared all the trees and gone back to sand as fire breaks. So that obviously stops the fire spreading. One of the problems they were finding is that because it's all pine forest, the pine cones that hadn't opened yet were basically heating up, and it was like a pressure grenade. These things could fly up to 700 meters, and obviously they're full of oil as well. And you know, you can imagine the explosive pine cone being a huge problem and spreading. But there's enough work from the firemen and the water planes that have dumped fire retardant. They're working really, really hard to make sure it doesn't go down the peninsula, because if it does, there's not much to stop it. There's just 20 kilometers of pine forest that's been very dry because it's been very hot. And that's going to be the problem this week, as the temperatures ratchet up to 34 degrees centigrade and the wind is starting to push to the south as well. So it's going to be a watch and see this week, and hopefully we'll all be okay.
2: And after experiencing this fire this year, and as a homeowner in that part of France, has it changed how you think about the European summer, about the risk of wildfires, about climate change?
1: Yes and no. I mean, it's such a beautiful place. I think, you know, as humans, we're pretty good at working out ways to make things work for us that we like. I think there's a lot more intelligence being shared around the world from the wildfires in Australia, Canada, the United States, and other places, where I think we're learning this is going to be something that's never going to go away. How do we live with it and manage it in a different, better way so that we can protect our properties and protect, obviously, human life?
2: Jez Cartwright there, who with his wife and daughter had to flee those wildfires in southwest France, now back in the UK.
3: Let's bring in some business news now. At 13 minutes past the hour, and shares have fallen sharply in South Korea as a result of a large sell-off of tech stocks. The main KOSPI index dropped by 8% at one point. Our business reporter Ijoma Ndukwe has been following this, and she is in the London studio. So, Ijoma, what's happening on the Asian markets?
4: Yes, so we've been seeing this slump in Asian stocks following this sell-off in chip-making firms from Wall Street to Asia. We saw shares in the major Asian chip firm SK Hynix fall as much as 13%, and shares of the tech firm Samsung fell by up to 12%, which in turn dragged down South Korea's KOSPI market index by 10%. And of course, the KOSPI is seen as a bellwether for artificial intelligence investments. We also saw losses on other Asian markets, including Japan's Nikkei and Taiwan's index. And that's because investors have developed jitters about corporate debt levels rising as we see artificial intelligence firms spending billions on technology infrastructure. And there are concerns about how that will affect revenues.
3: Tell us more about what's behind this sell-off.
4: Well, partially those jitters are due to recent reports on China beginning the mass production of a type of chip making machine. It's called extreme ultraviolet lithography, and it's an advanced chip making tool. And these machines are expected to be delivered to China by this year, at some point this year. Now, that this technology had previously only been mastered by the Dutch company ASML, which makes the world's most complex machine that produces the most advanced chips. But now that technology looks to be in the hands of Chinese companies, ASML sales could be affected due to this major competition. And as a result

0: of this, we've already seen shares for ASML slide by as much as 8.3%. Now, China's developing this technology because it's all part of China's push for greater self-sufficiency in these leading technologies. And they've also had to contend with limited access to advanced chip-making machines due to American-led restrictions.
1: Many thanks, Ijeoma Ndukwe there. And from business, let's talk about sports. And Isaac, the WAFCON, you're still following that up. And, you know, quite a sensation Tanzania has been.
2: Yes, indeed. Mystic in Freetown said it was a deserved performance by Tanzania over South Africa. I am enjoying the tournament, and he would have enjoyed the performance from the Tanzanian team. They beat South Africa 2-1, the 2022 champions, to come into an 86th-minute winner from Hasnaf Mbamba. Earlier on, Ivory Coast enjoyed an excellent return after 12 years out of top-tier continental football. They beat Burkina Faso 4-1. The top story on the BBC Sport Index is news that Chelsea are chasing the signings of veteran England internationals Jordan Henderson from Brentford and Brighton's Danny Welbeck. Meanwhile, Inter looking to sign John Stones, who left Manchester City after his contract ended. We'll have more sport later on in the programme.
3: We will talk to you then. Isaac, thank you very much indeed. Now, the Israeli Prime Minister Benjamin Netanyahu is in the United States for talks with Donald Trump and is reportedly planning to make the case for an expanded war in Iran. Tensions have been increasing between the two leaders over the handling of the conflict, which is deeply unpopular in the US. Well, days of escalating US and Iranian strikes have now given way to a lull as America says further peace talks are taking place. We can speak now to the former Israeli Member of Parliament, founder of a new political party, the Oz Party, Einat Wilf. Welcome back to the programme. How would you describe the state of relations between Donald Trump and Benjamin Netanyahu at the moment?
4: First of all, it's tough to say because we've seen in the past that these have been used as covers to launch operations. There would be talks of tensions, of the relations not doing well. Everyone would fall for that, and then a joint operation would be launched. So I must admit that I'm hesitant to see that this might be happening once again. I'm just putting it out there. The other thing is this. In terms of the structural issue, the United States obviously will always have a very different risk profile than Israel, given its geography, its size. And as a result, both countries, regardless of who the leaders are, will always have very different assessments of the risks they're facing in the Middle East.
3: Donald Trump chose to say late on Monday that Israel wouldn't survive without the United States just a day before he is to meet Israel's prime minister. Is that also your assessment, that Israel wouldn't survive without the US?
4: My assessment tends to actually be quite the opposite. There's all these American firsters who tend to say that. And I always like to remind them that it is only since America has become a strong ally of Israel in the mid-70s that we've stopped winning our wars. And this has been by design, of course. Before that, whether it was with Czech weapons or French weapons or Soviet or even British, Israel not only won its wars, it won so decisively. And this is precisely why in the late 60s into the 70s, the United States decided to kind of give Israel this bear hug that on the one hand was very convenient, being a very strong ally, but also put Israel on a major leash. And we see it now with Iran. Again and again, Israel, and especially the Air Force, which has proven itself incredibly effective, has been prevented from operating. And we're seeing also that the Iranians, it was also mentioned now in your programs, the Iranians with the Qataris had a very effective influence campaign, resting, as always they do, on deep anti-Semitic libels that Israel dragged the United States into war. And the thing is, if the United States had just let Israel operate and kind of say, you know what, we're not doing anything, but they're welcome to operate, I think we would be in a very different position.
3: Many people listening to this, particularly European political leaders, would say that the United States has not held Israel's leash, to use your analogy, tight enough in recent years. But if this reporting in Hebrew language media in Israel is correct, that Benjamin Netanyahu is to make the case to Donald Trump to expand the war in Iran, what would that look like? Because the American military strategists appear to be telling the White House that there's very little left to hit in Iran.
4: Again, I don't know what it is in terms of the operations. I do know that there is a sense in Israel that the Israeli Air Force has been incredibly effective. Again, we see that the Iranians are doing a lot in order to prevent Israel from entering the operations and to keep it only with the United States. They know the United States is very eager to kind of end the issue. And the thing is this, the United States was willing to give the Iranians the kitchen sink. Everything. The only thing they insisted on was that they would not behave like pirates in the Strait of Hormuz. That's the only thing. They were pretty much willing to give them everything else. But the Iranian regime, more than it's afraid of the United States, it's afraid of its own people. And in order to pacify its people, it needs money. And it doesn't have money unless it behaves like a pirate in an internationally recognized, naturally occurring waterway. But that's the one thing that the United States kind of cannot afford to allow. And we go back to square one, where nothing really can move forward without the fall of the regime. And the regime knows that the Israeli Air Force is incredibly effective, and they're trying to keep them out.
3: But if the Americans this reporting in America is right, and that there is little of the military targets left to hit from the air, should Israel countenance sending in troops if Benjamin Netanyahu does want to expand the war?
4: No, I don't think that's the issue. And again, I would doubt there's a lot of information warfare taking place. The notion that there's not much to hit might be part of it. Again, in order a way to say that the one clearly effective military operation here should be not allowed to proceed, which is the Israeli Air Force. So I would doubt. And the fact is, again, that it was kind of pulled back every time, not because there wasn't anything to hit. Okay. So I would even doubt that.
3: Einat Wilf, leader of the Oz Party, thank you.
1: In Ecuador, there is a state of emergency, the latest in a series as the country battles long drug gangs with links to international cartels. Once one of South America's most powerful corners, Ecuador has had one of the highest murder rates in the world. That's according to statistics last year. Now, the country has become the gateway for 70% of the cocaine reaching the US and Europe. The drug floods in from neighboring Colombia and Peru, and the two biggest cocaine producers in the world. Our senior international correspondent, Ola Guerin, reports from one of the most dangerous places in Ecuador, the city of Durán, a battleground of the gangs. And a warning, some listeners may find the following report distressing.
5: We just arrived at the scene of a killing. There are four police cars, about a dozen or so armed police officers here. There are some local people standing, looking on. And just in front of me, there's a motorbike on the ground, and beside it, the body of a man. We've met one local man here who is willing to speak. In fact, he says he wants to speak on behalf of the community, but he doesn't want to be identified because of fears of retaliation. His words are spoken by a BBC colleague.
6: We're used to this by now because it happens every day here. You might just step outside and catch a stray bullet. You can't go out and chat like before.
5: Do you think the situation here will ever change? Will ever get better?
6: It's a lost cause. Criminals are like ghosts. They just pop up wherever they please.
7: Hey. The police are moving forward now quickly. They all have their weapons at the ready. They've identified this house before. They believe there are weapons hidden and they want to get hold of them. All they found was some ammunition and two handguns, one of them rusty. The police captain leading the search is John Charles Bustamante. He says he can only trust the officers right beside him.
8: We've had many, many bad people inside our unit, inside the state, inside the politics. We've had many, many guys that are corrupted.
7: And they're in the pay of the gangs?
8: They are pay of the gangs.
7: For you, for your officers, how risky is it to go to a place like this?
8: It's a hard work. We had to fight against people with many weapons, with much, much money than the state.
7: What happens to local people if they speak out against the gangs?
8: They kill the people.
7: They kill them?
8: Yes, they kill them.
7: I'm sitting inside a narrow one-room breeze block house with tin on the roof, and I'm with a gang leader who has told us to call him Jonathan. He says he's 37 years old. Four of his gang are here with him. They're all armed, some with short-barreled semi-automatic rifles. We're sitting here and you have a handgun which is actually pointed in my direction. How many people have you killed?
9: Well, until now, about 8, I think. I don't remember well.
7: So you think you've killed 8 people, but you're not sure about the number?
9: No, I'm not really sure.
7: He tells me the police are not a problem. He has 4 of them on his payroll.
10: Cuando van a ver operativo, directamente me llaman.
9: Whenever they're going to do an operation, they call me. They tell me to hide things and to get out of here. When they arrive, they find nothing.
7: Do you have to pay a lot for that?
10: Claro, eso se paga. Eso es una mensualidad que hay que pagar.
9: Of course, we pay a monthly rate. It depends. You pay $1,500 or $2,000 a month.
7: The cocaine that you're selling is killing people. Do you ever think about that?
9: You can't really hide the truth. As you know, drugs kill. They hurt humanity, and most of all, they hurt teenagers. How can we root out something that cannot be rooted out?
7: Captain Bustamante keeps on trying. He has tracked 3 suspected drug dealers to their door. Come out, he shouts. Get on the ground. One suspect is soon in handcuffs and is later charged. For this police unit, in a war of attrition, a small victory.
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3: The Sudanese army has captured a key highway connecting the capital to the besieged city of El Obeid as its rivals vow to fight back.
1: And we speak to a researcher who's trialling a drug that could help prevent Ebola infection after exposure.
3: And the Normandy beaches are to be granted UNESCO World Heritage Site status. First, a summary of the news.
13: BBC News with Roisin Hasty. Officials in southwest France say devastating wildfires are no longer gaining ground but remain unpredictable and dangerous. President Macron has described the fires near Bordeaux as the most severe crisis facing France since the Second World War. Shares in major chip firms have fallen sharply in Asia. South Korea's Kospi Index dropped by 8% at one point, triggering a pause in trading. The fall is partly being driven by reports of technological advances by rival chip companies in China. Austria has announced plans to increase the length of military service to 9 months. All men in Austria must choose between military service or a longer civilian alternative. Many European countries have been boosting their armed forces because of Russia's war in Ukraine. Russian officials say Ukraine launched nearly 400 drones towards the Moscow region overnight. The local governor said an apartment building had been hit. Unverified pictures show smoke billowing from an industrial plant near the capital. The American pharmaceutical giant Johnson & Johnson says it's agreed to pay up to $5.5 billion to settle lawsuits claiming its talc products cause ovarian cancer. The company denies the claims and insists its baby powder is safe. Iran State Broadcaster says two men who took part in nationwide anti-government protests have been publicly executed in the city of Esfahan. Thousands of protesters were killed in January during a crackdown by the authorities. Police in Seattle now believe at least three suspects were involved in the deadly shooting at a food festival on Sunday night and that one of them is among the three dead. A 15-year-old boy has been detained. And hundreds of tiny snails have been reintroduced to a rocky Atlantic island near Madeira after being saved from extinction. At one point, the species was so rare the entire population could have fitted into a single Petri dish.
1: Thank you for that news summary. Hello and welcome to Newsday on the BBC World Service. We are live in Nairobi with me, Anne Soy, and in London with Rob Young.
3: This half hour, we're going to talk about the war in Sudan, the race to find Ebola treatments, and also a legal case in Kenya against makers of pesticides.
1: Also on the programme, the beaches of Normandy in northern France, where Allied forces landed on D-Day in World War II, are getting UNESCO World Heritage recognition. We'll find out what that means.
3: And of course, we'd love to hear your thoughts on the stories we're covering on the programme today. Do get in touch by text or WhatsApp. The number to send your messages to is +44 77 86 20 50 85.
1: We start this half hour with Sudan and the leader of the paramilitary group Rapid Support Forces there, Mohamed Hamdan Daglo, also known as Hemeti, has said that he's unleashing his fighters after they lost a key road to the army. The commander has told his troops that there's no more room for retreat. And on Monday, the Sudan military said that it had captured a 350 kilometer highway that connects the capital Khartoum with the besieged city of El Obeid after 2 days of fierce fighting. This highway has been controlled by RSF since the brutal war began 3 years ago. Mohamed Wad Alsak is a freelance journalist from El Obeid. He joins me now from the Ugandan capital, Kampala. Welcome to the program. So first, tell us about the importance of this highway.
14: Hi, how are you? It is really nice to speak with you and giving me the opportunity to talk about El Obeid and what's happening there. Okay. First of all, the recapture of this highway is very important for El Obeid, not only military, but also from a humanitarian and economic perspective, okay? Also, securing this road has relieved enormous anxiety among the citizens who feared an invasion by the support forces, an event that would have erased their simple struggling life, just as it did it in Fashir, El Geneina, Al Jazeera, and Khartoum. The road also is a major lifeline connecting El Obeid with Central Sudan and Khartoum. Okay.
1: Right. And you lived in El Obeid before leaving and fleeing to Uganda. How was life in El Obeid?
14: For people in El Obeid, the war has not simply been about fighting on the outskirts of the city. It has affected the most basic aspects of daily life, like access to water, fuel, transport, food, and health care, as well as freedom of movement. And in recent weeks, recent months, drone attacks have also become part of people's daily life.
1: And now that the highway has changed hands, what could change for people in Ol El Obeid?
14: I don't think we can say that is the crisis is over simply, because the army has regained the control of the highway, okay? Military control of the road is one thing. Actually, reopening it safely for civilians, commercial trucks, and humanitarian assistance is another. The key question now are, will trucks will be able to travel safely, and will food, fuel, medicine, and humanitarian did actually be able to reach in El Obeid?
1: And we are hearing that Hemeti is saying that it is not time for retreat. When you hear statements like this, what do they tell you?
14: When I speak to my family and friends in El Obeid, what I hear most often is not about the front lines, but about very basic things, how they can get water, how they can find transport, how they can reach a hospital, how can they walk outside safely, okay? The war has completely recognized daily life, and even carrying out basic tasks now require people to calculate the risk involved.
3: Mohammed, it's Rob in London here. I just wonder how you think things may well change given the shifting level of control there is in various parts of the country.
14: I think it could be a turning point for military control, translated into a real improvement in civilians' life for people in El Obeid. That is mean real success will not simply be measured on military map. It will be measured by whether people can access water, food, fuel, and medicine, and whether civilians movement and humanitarian assistance can take place safely.
3: The battle for the city, though, is far from over, isn't it?
14: The what?
3: The battle for the city is far from over.
14: No, it is not very far. It is like 10 kilometers.
3: The battle will continue to rage, will it?
14: It's continue up to this moment.
3: All right. Well, thank you very much indeed for joining us. That's Mohammed Wad Al-Sak there, who's a freelance journalist from El Obeid, but was joining us from the Ugandan capital, Kampala. Now, the Democratic Republic of Congo is in the midst of an Ebola virus outbreak, which has seen 3,200 confirmed cases and almost 1,500 deaths. The Bundibugyo variant of the illness, which is driving the current outbreak, has no currently approved vaccines or treatments. However, three clinical trials are currently underway in the country, including one called the EboPep trial, which is exploring whether the virus can be stopped after somebody has been exposed to it, but before they become ill. We can speak now to Dr. Marie Jaspar, who's an associate professor in infectious disease at the Saint-Antoine Hospital in Paris and is one of the two principal investigators in that trial. Welcome to the programme, Dr. Jaspar. Just tell us then how this drug, if it does prove to be effective, works.
15: Hello, good morning. So, yeah, this is an important question. The first point is that we don't know if it's working, and you raise this point very clearly. It's a clinical trial, so we will know if it's working at the end of the trial. And this drug is supposed to work as if the patient, the participant, the patient who have been in high-risk contact is infected, but as you said, not yet have symptoms, then the drug will eventually stop the replication of the virus directly before having a disease. And this is clearly the point, so that the participant will not be sick and will not transmit and will not be a new source of contamination in his family, in his community. And this will decrease the load of the disease in this community.
3: So how will you do this trial then? You'll only give this to people who you think have been exposed to Ebola in the current outbreak?
15: So we have a clear definition of high-risk contact. This trial is only for high-risk contact. When you have an outbreak, you have a lot of contacts. And we are aiming to just capture, to see and enroll the high-risk contact, which is person who have been in contact with someone who is sick and who have a wet symptom, meaning diarrhea, vomiting, or bleeding. And when we identify those high-risk contacts, then we propose to them, of course, it's only if they are okay to be participating in the trial, we're proposing to them, do you want to be included in this trial when you have two arms, one with the obeldesivir, so the treatment, and one with no treatment, so placebo arm. And for 10 days at least, we are following them very closely every day, twice daily, to see if they are developing some symptoms, if they are developing the disease, and then we continue the follow-up until day 42 to see if there is late presentation for the disease.
3: Okay, then. So how long would you expect these trials to take before you know for certain whether this works?
15: So this is a very complicated question because it depends on the dynamic of the outbreak. I cannot predict future, but I think this outbreak will be long. It's already very important and things are not totally controlled in the field. So the project is launched and is funded for 2 years. We hope it will be shorter in terms of outbreak and in terms of inclusion. What's important point is that we have statistical analysis that we can do earlier so that we can eventually prove an efficacy or an inefficacy earlier.
3: Given the current state of the outbreak, though, doesn't it need to be far quicker than that? Because the outbreak may well be over by the time you get the trials completed. People need it kind of yesterday, don't they?
15: Yes, I hope it will be ended before. The dynamic is not very reassuring. There are a lot of cases, as you said. There is a few control of the outbreak for now, a lot of deaths in community. I hope it will be shorter. And even if it's shorter, but we have a large amount of participants included, we aim at including 500 participants per arm. So it's a big amount of participants. So we hope it will be shorter. But for now, no one's know.
3: And you're doing these trials in the midst of the Bundibugyo variant outbreak. But do you know yet, or do you suspect, whether this medicine would be able to be used in any Ebola outbreak, regardless of the variant?
15: Yeah, this is the point of antiviral drugs. They are much more large spectrum of action. So hopefully it will work for other strains like Ebola Zaire or other species of Ebola. For now, we don't know. I think if we find to prove an efficacy on Bundibugyo virus, we will probably be able to use it, at least use it in next Ebola Zaire. But it's something that we will need to assess also based on preclinical data with the science around the drug.
3: And can we just talk briefly about the money? Who's funding this trial? And if it does all work as you hope it will, who would then pick up the bill when people are injected?
15: So for now, the trial is funded by several funders, including EDCTP in the European Commission, but also other partners that for now it's not totally completely clear with exactly funding, but this is around organization. We already received funds from EDCTP last year to be prepared, so it was a program that was prepared before the Bundibugyo outbreak, and now we are trying to add on top of this other funds to run the study. And the very important question you raise is that who will pay the bill? This is really, really a big challenge. It was not going well before this outbreak because when you do trials, then the drug is in the pharmaceutical company. And then you need to organize everything so that the drug is now in the field. And I think in this transfer of the drug, it's very important that we are together, that WHO plays its role to make sure that the drug is at the end of the trail available for the population. So, and all this is something that we are actually negotiating with the firm, which is Gilead, so that we are sure that the drug will be accessible for the countries after the trial.
3: All right. Thank you very much indeed. That's a Dr. Marie Jasper there, who's an associate professor in infectious disease at Saint-Antoine Hospital in Paris.
1: You're listening to Newsday from the BBC World Service with Rob Young in London and me, Anne Soy, in Nairobi. Here are our headlines this hour. The wildfires approaching Bordeaux have stabilized overnight. President Macron says that they are France's biggest crisis since the Second World War. And tech shares have plunged in South Korea, partly driven by reports of a big technological breakthrough in China. Iran has executed two more people accused of crimes during anti-government protests at the beginning of the year.
3: And there has been good news for your nation and Kenya in the Commonwealth Games. Isaac is here with more.
2: Yeah, a dominant performance in the men's 3,000-metre steeplechase after Edmund Serum led a clean sweep of medals ahead of compatriots Simon Koch and Leonard Bett. A big moment for Serum, who's won bronze at the Worlds last year. And this is his first gold as a senior. And after the race, he spoke to Ade Adedoyin.
16: Congratulations.
17: Thank you.
16: On winning the Commonwealth title.
17: Yes.
16: You're doing so much at such a young age. How are you feeling?
17: Yeah, I'm feeling excited. Today I wanted this medal so much. Last year I went for World Championship and managed to come up with a bronze medal. And this year I wanted to improve a bit as I'm preparing for next year for World Champ. So, and this was my first Commonwealth. So I was coming here for experience and also to medal. I was not sure if I was coming to win, but I thank God for the win today.
16: When did you know that you were going to win it? Because it was a tight race, it was a close race.
17: When the bell was rung, the last 1K, when I saw that in the last one lap, I had some energy and I was very sure that I was going to win. Yeah.
16: I mean, Kenya owned this event because you always win it. It was a Kenya 1-2-3 yes. Once again. How good is that for your country, for you all to bring back the medals?
17: Of course, they are very proud. This is our event and we want to return it back to Kenya. For some lately, Morocco, El Bakali have been winning it. And now we want to prove to him that we'll win this medal. We'll bring back the glory back to Kenya, yes.
16: Eliud Kipchoge is your mentor.
17: Yeah.
16: I mean, he's achieved great things in his career. How much impact is he having on you in terms of what advice is he giving you? What are you learning from him?
17: I'm learning a lot from Eliud Kipchoge. He's my mentor. I'm training with him. I'm in the same camp with him, with same management. Even today morning, he called me. He told me, Edmund, you can do it. Go for it. And as I have one word that I learned from him, that no human is limited. And so for me, I'm not limited. I can do anything that a man can do. Yeah.
16: I mean, you're so young. You won that bronze medal in Tokyo at the age of 17.
17: Yeah.
16: I mean, what can you do in this event? Soufiane El-Bakkali has been the one who's dominated this event for many years. You beat Jordi Beamish, the world champion in that race. What can you go on to do in this event? Because you've got a couple of big years coming up with the World Championships next year and then the Olympic Games in 2028.
17: I don't know what will come, but my aim now is to win World Championship, Olympic, and of course, in future, if the body is well, I'm going for world record, and I promise you that.
16: Okay. Yeah. Last question. Tell me how you're going to celebrate this.
17: I don't know, but I'm going to celebrate, I think, for the whole month. Yeah.
16: You deserve it. Well done.
17: Thank you, sir.
1: I can tell you how they're going to celebrate. He'll be welcomed, big welcome here at the airport with a guard of fermented milk. That's our traditional drink. I mean, steeplechase, 3,000 metres men's steeplechase. It's been a staple for Kenyans.
2: Yeah, it really has, Anne. I mean, 10 consecutive wins at the Commonwealth Games in the men's steeplechase. And Edmund Serum is definitely an athlete to watch. And he's clearly got some big shoes to follow in terms of Eliud Kipchoge as his mentor. But fantastic performance by them. As you mentioned, Anne, Kenya always dominant in the 3,000-metre steeplechase. Let me give you some other sports news before I go. Big wins for Tanzania and Ivory Coast on Monday at the Women's Africa Cup of Nations. On Tuesday, Egypt are hoping to get a good start when they play their first WAFCON game in 10 years against Zambia. And I've been speaking to Egypt's Sara Essam.
15: For us, it's the most important game in our women's football history. After 10 years, we're playing this tournament again, and it's time to do our best and prove ourselves and show the whole world how talented we are and what a great team we have in Egypt.
2: You weren't even really supposed to be at this competition, were you? You were brought in at the last minute, so that must feel like you're a bit of a team of destiny.
15: Exactly. Like, I think we have something good in us, and then it worked out this way. As you said, it's destiny, and we've been playing friendlies, we've been going to qualifications, we've been really close to qualify. But then, like, thanks to CAF, they decided to expand the number of national teams, and we played 8 friendlies since February. So I hope we do well in our first game, most importantly.
2: You've been drawn in a pretty tough group at this Africa Cup of Nations. You've got Zambia, who is your first match. You've also got Malawi, and then your last match is against the reigning champions, Nigeria. How do you navigate such a group? I know you say you've been working really hard, but it's a tall order.
15: Yes. We have the champions of Africa, Nigeria, in our group. And I think, again, for me personally, I always tell the players it's even better and bigger opportunity, because everybody's going to watch this game. Everybody's going to see Egypt. Same like Egypt versus Argentina and the men. They were also the World Cup champions and they did really well. They were very close to win. But we are focusing now on the first game, Zambia. We've been studying Zambia every day in the analysis. We know that they have good players. We will try to do our best and to fight, and not just make it an easy game for them, and hopefully do a positive result. Because as I said, the first game for us is our biggest game in our history. This is how we call it in the analysis.
2: What does success look like for Egypt at this tournament?
15: To qualify. Like, we are targeting qualifying from the group stage, and this is a big dream for us. We have people from dual nationalities, new players. We have people with experience. We have also young players. So it's a good culture, and first time we have this mixed culture and experiences around the team, and we're hoping to qualify from the group stage.
2: That was Egyptian international Sara Essam.
3: Now, an hour ago, we brought you an interview with Zambia's vice president. Deluxe, listening in Monrovia in Liberia, says women make significant impact when they're given political space to thrive. Gone are the days when they were only considered the ones who run the home. My country, Liberia, is a typical example of what it means when a woman leads, because, of course, there was a female president, Ellen Johnson Sirleaf, for many years. But Akayu, listening in Uganda, disagrees. He says, worldwide, the position of vice president lacks the authority it deserves. Sometimes, he says, when it is occupied by a woman, it is an attempt to appease women voters. Thank you very much indeed for your messages.
1: Now, here in Kenya, activists and lawyers are bringing a major legal case against multinational chemical companies, the Kenyan government and the regulator. They claim that hazardous pesticides and herbicides designed to make farming more efficient are harming the health of people here. Josephine Carsley reports from Nairobi.
18: The question is, do Africans, do Kenyans deserve a clean and healthy environment and clean food as Europeans do, as Americans do? That is the question that we have posed, and our answer is to the affirmative yes.
19: Outside the law courts in Nairobi, TV cameras are huddled around an activist and a lawyer.
20: Thousands of Kenyans have been affected by the use of these pesticides, and what we see is really shocking.
19: It's November 2025, and they're here because this court in Kenya's capital is hearing a case about the use of chemicals in farming, brought against the Kenyan government and several multinational chemical companies. Kelvin Kubai is one of the lawyers leading the case.
20: I saw that now these manufacturers were taking advantage of the vulnerability of these people. You know, you are harming people who have no ability to fight back.
21: We have received numerous...
19: The court agrees that the lawyers and their team can go out into communities and find people who believe their health has been affected by pesticides, to assess them and potentially enlist them in the case, making it akin to a class action.
22: Like a tingling feeling, as she said.
20: Yeah, a tingling on the feet and the hands.
19: Kelvin and the other lawyers have brought on board 2 scientists to help them build evidence for their case.
23: I've also seen more desperate cases, and also most of them seem to have lost their sensation because of the nerves breaking down.
19: They're particularly interested in exposure to a herbicide called paraquat. It's a powerful weed killer that's been at the center of thousands of lawsuits in the US, from farmers claiming that they've developed Parkinson's disease as a result of their contact with paraquat. Although there's no conclusive proof that the herbicide causes Parkinson's, the degenerative neurological disease, it has been linked to the condition in several epidemiological studies. The substance is banned in the EU and UK, not because of its links to Parkinson's, but because it's toxic if ingested. Nurse Priska Munua is working with the lawyers bringing the case.
0: I feel like it's a violation of the human rights, because if it's unsafe for the people in the European countries, it is even more unsafe for the Africans who don't have even have their protection.
19: They assess 14 patients who've been diagnosed with Parkinson's disease, and more who they believe are exhibiting symptoms without a diagnosis, all of whom they think have been exposed to paraquat. However, proving that any health condition is caused by exposure to pesticides will be challenging, particularly in an environment where both diagnosis rates and literacy are low. And additionally, many farmers don't know what products they're using.
4: So we've just pulled over by the side of the road, and just in my line of sight, I can see two people spraying the field next to me. I can also see two young boys, probably about 13, carrying rucksacks, the pesticide rucksacks with the sprayers.
19: What's most striking is that none of them are wearing any sort of PPE. No gloves, no goggles, nothing. If you look at the labels of a lot of these pesticides and herbicides, they often advise, with accompanying diagrams, that gloves, goggles and coveralls must be worn. One of the demands in the court case is for the government to provide more education to farmers on how to use products safely. Frederick Machiri is the CEO of the Kenyan regulator, the Pest Control Products Board.
5: Here in Kenya, we have a regulatory mechanism in place which ensures that the pesticides we have allowed for use by our Kenyan stakeholders are safe both to humans and also the environment if used according to labor instructions.
1: That report by Josephine Cassidy here in Nairobi.
3: Anne, you grew up on a farm, didn't you? So you'll be familiar with some of the arguments being rehearsed in that report.
1: Yeah, absolutely. I grew up and we helped our parents to grow maize, beans, wheat. And I can tell you that when I was younger, there was very little use of chemicals and a lot of the weeding was done by hand. But you can imagine that's a lot of labor. It's very labor intensive. But over time, when these chemicals became more and more available, then more and more small-scale farmers embraced them. And so they used them to take care of weeds, the herbicides, instead of employing people to weed by hand. But then there's been a huge debate here in the country about whether they should continue to do that, how harmful they are, as you can imagine, Rob.
3: Well, and there's also, of course, at a time of increasing costs globally, because not just because of it, but principally because of the war in Iran, there's a conversation about how much of these chemicals you use as well. And I was talking to a farmer in California, in the US, a few weeks ago for another program I was making about how he's using an AI-powered tractor, effectively, which targets in micro doses weeds with herbicides to ensure that you spend as little as possible on these chemicals, which I suppose would also play into some of the arguments we're hearing in that report about trying to reduce the harm that they can cause as well.
1: This is Newsday from the BBC World Service. There's still much more to come. Stay with us if you can.
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7: The Mona Lisa is smiling, right? 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
1: Hello, welcome to Newsday on the BBC World Service with Anne Soy in Nairobi and Rob Young in London.
3: France's President Emmanuel Macron says wildfires tearing through the country's southwest are the most severe crisis facing his nation since the Second World War.
9: We must understand we are facing a completely unprecedented wildfire. The situation we are dealing with today is the most severe we have ever recorded, the toughest since the Second World War.
1: We will go to France and Spain, and we will speak to a business owner who runs a family-owned vineyard.
3: We'll also look ahead to a meeting between the Israeli Prime Minister Benjamin Netanyahu and Donald Trump as the war in Iran grinds on.
1: And our business desk is looking at how tech shares have plunged in South Korea. But first, here's the latest bulletin of world news.
10: BBC News with Fiona MacDonald. Authorities in France say the devastating wildfires ravaging the area around Bordeaux have been stabilised overnight, but remain unpredictable and dangerous. Another heat wave is being forecast, with temperatures expected to reach 40 degrees Celsius. Hugh Schofield is in Paris.
24: There's not so much crackling fires, but lots of smoke rising from embers and from very hot vegetation where things smoulder. It's not necessarily good news, because when the heat goes up, as it will do, very high this afternoon, these are the places which will burst back into flame unless they're treated now. So I think it's been a night in which the firefighters have been out trying to find as many of these smouldering areas of smoke and trying to douse them with water and also creating fire breaks and so on. We're still in the period when there's a kind of window of opportunity to take the initiative back.
10: In neighbouring Spain, firefighters have also reported favourable conditions overnight, but temperatures there are also set to rise. Shares have fallen sharply in South Korea as a result of a large sell-off of tech stocks. Maura Fogarty reports from Singapore.
25: Today's sell-off in Asia's chip stocks comes as investors begin to question how much is being spent on the AI boom, as well as worries over rising competition from China's chip industry. Shares in NVIDIA sank 5% on Wall Street on Monday on reports that the chipmaker could provide a financial backstop worth $250 billion to help build OpenAI data centers. That's raising concerns about the extent to which the American chipmaker may be financing its own customers. Investors are also nervous about intensifying competition from China after reports that China has made progress in developing advanced chipmaking technology.
10: Iran's state broadcaster says two men who took part in nationwide anti-government protests have been executed in the city of Isfahan. Footage shared on social media shows protesters gathering near Ali Khani Square to oppose the executions, resulting in clashes with security forces. Thousands of protesters were killed in January during a crackdown. The American pharmaceutical giant Johnson & Johnson says it's agreed to pay up to $5.5 billion to settle lawsuits claiming its talc products caused cancer. Here's Rory Gallimore.
26: Johnson & Johnson has always denied that its talc products, such as baby powder, cause cancer. It's been fighting lawsuits filed by tens of thousands of people for years. Last week, the firm won a significant victory when a US federal judge cast doubt on the plaintiff's ability to prove the claims. J&J is now setting aside billions of dollars to try to end the legal battle. The settlement is dependent on at least 95% of the claimants accepting the offer. The company stopped selling talc-based baby powder in the US 6 years ago and now uses cornstarch instead.
10: BBC News. Austria has announced plans to increase military service from 6 months to 9 months as it looks to bolster its preparedness in the wake of Russia's war in Ukraine. All men in Austria must choose between military service or a longer civilian alternative, which the government is also looking to extend. Austria is not a NATO member and has been trying for years to improve its military capabilities. Russian officials say Ukraine launched nearly 400 drones towards the Moscow region overnight. The local governor said an apartment building had been hit, but there are no reports of casualties. Unverified pictures show smoke billowing from an industrial plant near the capital. Ukraine has stepped up attacks on targets deep inside Russia in recent months, including energy facilities and logistics hubs. Police in Seattle now believe at least three suspects were involved in the deadly shooting of a food festival on Sunday night, close to Seattle's Space Needle tourist site. Here's our North America correspondent, David Willis.
11: One of them, a 15-year-old boy, was taken into custody. A second teenager is thought to be among those who died, and police are appealing for help in identifying a third suspect who fled the scene. More than 300,000 people regularly attend the annual Bite of Seattle Food Festival. The city's mayor, Katie Wilson, has condemned what she described as an act of horrific violence.
10: Hundreds of tiny endangered snails have been reintroduced to a small Atlantic island following an extensive breeding program which saved the species from extinction. Just 21 of the remaining snails, called Geometra cornua, were found by scientists on Bugu, a rocky island near Madeira. Hundreds of their descendants have since been bred at Chester Zoo in Britain and Zoo Parc de Beauval in France. The species was almost wiped out. BBC News.
3: Thank you very much indeed for that bulletin. Hello, you're with Newsday from the BBC World Service, live from Nairobi with Anne Soy, and from London with me, Rob Young. This half hour we'll head to France and to Spain to get the latest on the wildfires there. We'll also bring you analysis from the United States on the visit of the Israeli Prime Minister Benjamin Netanyahu as he prepares to meet President Trump, apparently to try to persuade him to expand the war in Iran.
1: And we will hear from Zambia's vice president weeks before the country goes to the polls. And as ever, we welcome your messages on anything that you hear on the program. Our text number, which works for WhatsApp as well, is +44 7786 20 50 85. The fires raging in parts of France and Spain are some of the most intense in decades. They've caused commentators and politicians to issue stark warnings and make dark comparisons. Prime Minister Pedro Sanchez of Spain called on all citizens to exercise extreme caution in the difficult hours ahead. And President Emmanuel Macron of France went further, saying that it was his country's most severe crisis since the Second World War. Both men know that their administrations will be judged on how they react to this crisis. The BBC's Gwyn Lauder is in Bordeaux region and sent this report.
12: For days, wildfires have raged in the southwest of France. For weary firefighters here, Canadian aircraft provide welcome relief. Most towns and villages in this area are almost deserted. The blaze now burns within 10 miles of the city of Bordeaux. Wildfires aren't uncommon in this area near Bordeaux, where Mererid has lived for the past 16 years.
13: And we're going to take the kids and move further north out of reach of the smoke and the polluted air, or as far as we can. We're lucky enough to have somewhere where we can go so that we just get, especially the kids, just get them away and get them to some cleaner air.
12: French President Emmanuel Macron has been meeting the teams fighting the flames, which could take months to put out.
9: We must understand we are facing a completely unprecedented wildfire. The situation we are dealing with today is the most severe we have ever recorded, the toughest since the Second World War.
12: Across the border in Spain too, the situation is dire. What's been called the biggest wildfire in the region's history burns near Madrid. There's no shortage of dry vegetation for it to consume, thanks to successive heat waves after a wet winter. The pace of the flames have slowed in Valencia, but the fires are still very much active, and the government says the next 2 days will be crucial on whether they can be brought under control.
14: This is the new reality. Summers are becoming increasingly difficult, destructive, and therefore deadly.
12: In Spain, as in France, hot, dry weather is forecast for the coming days. The fear here is that an already difficult situation could become catastrophic.
1: Gwyn Lauder reporting there near Bordeaux.
3: Well, we're going to cross the border now into Spain, which is also battling wildfires. Many Businesses, of course, are weighing up the damage being done also. One of them is Valley Glaciers, which is a family-run vineyard, restaurant and wine tourism business in the town of San Martin de Val de Glaciers, west of Madrid. At one stage, the flames came within 50 metres of their main building. We can speak to one of the managers there, Antonio Olmo Tito. Welcome to the programme, then. Just describe what the past few days have been like for you.
2: Good morning. Thank you. Yes, this has been almost a week now. The last 6 days have been really, really tense and difficult for us. We got very little sleep. And we were trying to join the civil defense and the army and the firefighters and help in what we could in what were very difficult situations. We were even to the point of spraying water ourselves on the ground, watering the ground, spraying water on the walls of our vineyard, our main building. It was really tough. It's still quite tough.
3: So the fire is still pretty close. Has there been any damage to any of your land?
2: So to us in particular,

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1: Okay, again, because they are a few meters apart, and they were taken care of very recently. There were not so many weeds, and the plants are short. So there were no big weeds or dry plants to communicate the fire. So in that case, it acted as a firewall, yes.
2: Ah. And the grape harvest is due to start in September, isn't it? What do you expect to happen then? I just wonder what impact all of this is having on the business.
1: Yeah, that is the big question, of course. Sometimes we start in August, as early as in the next few days. But of course, all that is going to be to be put on hold for now. We don't know yet. If we are lucky and things progress well and we are not directly impacted, our production this year might be very close to normal. But our big fear now is the impact that it would have on the region or on the natural beauty of the region, because we also, our family business also lives off agri-tourism and wine tasting, and we also have a restaurant. And you can imagine that the impact on tourists is going to be huge if this area, the reservoir, the mountains, lose their natural beauty. We don't know if we will have as many customers to our restaurants, and therefore we will be able to sell as many bottles, although we also export to other parts of Spain and to Europe.
2: What do you think, longer term, the hotter summers and the risk of wildfires every year could mean for businesses like yours and for the number of tourists who will want to spend the summer in Spain?
1: Yeah, very difficult to tell. I think I couldn't speak as an expert, but I think the overall belief here in Spain, or at least in our area, is that this is in part a consequence of having neglected the countryside. It's a matter of political decisions, budgeting decisions, and so on. We don't know. If the small businesses like ours continue to be rarer and rarer, and there are fewer of them, I think that this is only going to get worse, because, as I said before, businesses as ours are the natural barrier against those disasters getting so big.
2: Well, thanks so much for talking to us, and best of luck in the days and weeks ahead. That's Antonio Olmotitos there, one of the managers of the Valle Iglesias vineyard, restaurant and wine tourism business just west of the Spanish capital, Madrid.
3: Some business news now, and shares have fallen sharply in South Korea as a result of a large sell-off of tech stocks. Let's now bring in our business reporter, Ijeoma Ndukwe. What's happening with the Asian markets?
4: Well, we've been seeing a slump in Asian stocks following the sell-off in chip-making firms from Wall Street to Asia. We saw shares in the major Asian chip firm SK Hynix fall as much as 13%, and the tech firm Samsung saw shares fall by up to 12%, which in turn dragged down South Korea's KOSPI market index by 10%. And that's because the KOSPI is heavily exposed to chip makers, which is why it's seen as very much a bellwether for artificial intelligence investments. We also saw losses in other Asian markets, including Japan's Nikkei and Taiwan's index. And that pretty much reflects jitters by investors that a fresh round of AI deals by one of the leading companies in AI computing, Nvidia, is artificially inflating both demand and valuations across the industry. So investors are also increasingly becoming concerned about these corporate debt levels rising as we see AI firms rushing and spending billions on the technology. And they're thinking about how that will affect their revenues.
3: And just explain how this sell-off is panning out and what's causing this significant sharp fall in the shares.
4: Well, part of the jitters as well are fueled by these recent reports that we've been seeing about China beginning the mass production of a very specific type of chip making machine. It's called extreme ultraviolet lithography, and it's an advanced chip making tool. The machines are expected to be delivered

0: to Chinese chip makers, leading Chinese chip makers this year. And just to remind you, these chips are big business because they're an essential building block of computers and other modern digital technologies. And now this particular technology for chip makers had previously only been mastered by the Dutch company ASML, but now it's in the hands of the Chinese. So there were concerns about the competition that this poses for ASML. And as a result, we saw shares for ASML slide by as much as 8.3%.
1: Many thanks, Ijoma Ndukwe there from our business desk.
2: You're listening to Newsday from the BBC World Service with Anne in Nairobi and Rob in London. A reminder of some of our main headlines. The wildfires approaching Bordeaux have stabilised overnight. President Macron says they're France's biggest crisis since the Second World War. And Iran has executed two more people accused of crimes during anti-government protests at the beginning of the year. Isaac Fannin is here with your sport headlines.
3: Yeah, the Commonwealth Games. Kenya had a dominant performance in the men's 3,000-metre steeplechase after Edmund Serum led a clean sweep of medals ahead of compatriots Simon Ketch and Leonard Bett. Big moment for Serum, who won bronze at the World Championships last year, and this is his first gold as a senior, 18 years old. Kenya have won 10 consecutive Commonwealth Games steeplechase titles. Two matches at the Women's Africa Cup of Nations to look forward to on Tuesday. Zambia take on Egypt, who are playing their first game at the tournament in 10 years, whilst champions Nigeria take on debutants Malawi. And in men's football, the issues for the Italian game grow deeper. Their overtures for a new coach for the men's team were rejected by Carlo Ancelotti and Pep Guardiola. It looked like their iconic World Cup winning midfielder Andrea Pirlo was going to take the role, but backlash over his ties to a Russian betting company has meant he is no longer a candidate for the role, and this fourth scandal has led to another Italian legend, Paolo Maldini, resigning from the Football Federation less than 2 weeks after taking over to revamp the sports management after three straight World Cup absences. We're going to have more on that story later on in the programme.
2: Good stuff, because it is a great story. Isaac, thank you.
1: Now, the Israeli Prime Minister Benjamin Netanyahu has arrived in Washington for talks with Donald Trump later today, and Iran is expected to be top of the agenda. It's the first meeting between the two leaders since February, shortly before they launched military operations. Elisa Ewers is a national security expert who served with the Obama and Bush administrations, and she is now a senior fellow for Middle East Studies at the Council of Foreign Relations. I asked her about the significance of this meeting.
4: Well, it is certainly significant for both the Prime Minister and for President Trump. On the one hand, I think Prime Minister Benjamin Netanyahu has been wanting this meeting for quite some time, although it's hard to imagine that he wanted the meeting under these terms. And I think for President Trump, he's also navigating what this meeting in the White House means, given the context of recently announcing that military operations against Iran have at least paused for the time being, and that he is yet again seeking a diplomatic agreement with the Iranian regime. And so for both of them, the opportunity to not only consult in private, but also how their meeting will be read in public is significant.
1: For the Prime Minister Netanyahu, what do you mean under these terms?
4: Well, it's clear that President Trump has said quite publicly in recent months that he has been frustrated with the Prime Minister at various turns. He has pressured the Prime Minister in public, especially recently with respect to Israel's operations in Lebanon and its military actions in Syria. And so the context for the Prime Minister is not ideal. I think he's also getting closer and closer to his own elections this fall in Israel. And so what he wants is a meeting of the minds and an ability to tout a complete alignment with the President of the United States. And it's unlikely that they're going to have that, whether on Iran or on a number of other issues.
1: So it is coming at a time of real tension between the two leaders.
4: I think there's certainly some misalignment and some disagreement between the two leaders. There's no doubt.
1: But the Prime Minister's office seems to be going to great lengths to say that the relationship is all good. There are no bumps on the road.
4: Well, they've certainly taken pains to do that. I think The leaders have disagreed in the past. That's no secret. And they find their way to kind of navigate through that. But both leaders are facing elections this fall. And so the stakes are a bit higher. I think what's important to keep in mind here is that the meeting is necessary for the prime minister. If the prime minister were to have come to Washington and not been invited to the White House, that would be far worse. So even if there is tension and even under these circumstances, having the meeting in and of itself is an important accomplishment for the prime minister's office, and they're going to treat it as such.
1: What then do you think are going to be the main talking points during that meeting?
4: Well, no doubt they'll start with Iran. And I think here the big issue is how President Trump is thinking about potential negotiations for another diplomatic pause or memorandum of understanding or some kind of arrangement that solves the current issue of the Strait of Hormuz diplomatically. And for the prime minister, he's going to want to talk about the Iranian nuclear program. So they're going to probably have to balance both of these things. I think after that, there are a number of other issues on the agenda. Of course, Lebanon is top of mind for both. I think recent movements between the White House and Turkey and the decision to sell advanced airplanes to Turkey is something that the prime minister may raise. The most recent announcements about a U.S. deal with the Kingdom of Saudi Arabia on a civilian nuclear program. So I think there's quite a bit to talk about. And then we haven't even mentioned the current state of affairs in Gaza, the escalating violence in the West Bank. And so the agenda is quite full.
1: Quite full agenda there, and some of the issues are things that there have been public disagreement between the two leaders. Do you think this meeting could bring them perhaps closer to a point of agreement?
4: I think this meeting for both of them would be successful if it has as little static as possible. Again, both of them going into an election cycle for Prime Minister Netanyahu, his polling numbers are not as favorable as perhaps he would like. And the war with Iran, as President Trump, are both quite popular inside of Israel. And so for him, I think he wants to come out of this with a sense of alignment because it strengthens his hand going into the election cycle. And it's quite possible, again, these two leaders have a lot of history, a personal relationship. It's quite possible that President Trump will keep that in mind and will also seek to at least minimize the misalignment in the public sphere, even if they don't agree completely in private.
1: Elisa Iwas there speaking to me a little earlier. She's a senior fellow for Middle East Studies at the Council of Foreign Relations. And David Williams Amadika in Uganda has been in touch to say that I pray the meeting between Bibi and Trump brings peace in the Middle East.
2: Now, as Africa's youth population surges, the continent is expected to have the world's largest working age population by the year 2050. Leaders there are under growing pressure to turn this demographic dividend into real economic and social progress. And that challenge also applies to the inclusion of young people and women into decision making. While the continent has seen some notable strides in female leadership, with a handful of countries appointing women as vice presidents in recent years. The BBC's Dingindaba Jonah Bioya has been talking about these issues with Zambia's Vice President, Mutale Nalumango, who's running again in next month's general election. So does the inclusion of women in such powerful positions help create a more inclusive society?
5: I have just been me in whatever position you give me, including joining the United Party for National Development, which is the ruling party today. I just came and wanted to work. And people saw that I was determined. Let us challenge each other on the issues of what we are thinking, what we are planning, how we can do things. Not because you are a man. No. No.
6: While that's the case, Madam Vice President, it's also true that a lot of these reforms that have to come to be more inclusive for women have to be deliberate, and they have to be driven by people in leadership like yourself, the second highest office in this country. What are you doing to ensure an increased participation of women and girls for a better society and their participation in decision making?
5: I don't think this should even be an issue of one individual sitting in one office, already overwhelmed, surrounded by men. I hope I'm saying something. Sitting here, vice president, I'm supposed to be so influential, but you are influencing a space where it is men in your committee.
6: So would you say then that it's quite hard for you to make
5: decisions?
6: That influence.
5: That kind of influence will not come by one man. Vice president, in my constitution, I don't want to sound negative. It's a wonderful position. You can do influence, but it is so unspecific that vice presidents has its own challenges. It is not all powerful that you can just say this and that.
6: A further look into all of this, Human Rights Watch, for example, reports that one of the challenges that's found when it comes to women participating in leadership is the lack of resources. What are you doing to fix these problems to ensure that women and youth participation in governance and decision making is organic?
5: Well, the poverty issue. I think generally when you address the poverty issue, this government is doing a lot to support livelihoods, which is different from supporting a political career, because the cost of a political route is not what you think is a household issue. On the household issue, this government is doing everything possible.
6: A lot of young people on the continent have been going to the streets protesting. They are consistently told that the African continent is rich on resource, even by their leaders like yourself. But they also say the pace at which they are seeing things turn around is just too slow. And they feel like you are letting them down. Why are African governments letting their young people down?
5: We use wrong methods that simply draw you back. Rise up and do something that is positive rather than go and start breaking cars.
6: Isn't that an indication of how frustrated they are?
5: No. That is to me, that is a sign of immaturity.
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1: As fires rage across Europe, the Africa Development Bank has warned that a powerful super El Nino could cost African countries billions of dollars.
2: And Zimbabwe's former opposition leader Nelson Chamisa says he's building a citizens' movement to respond to what he calls the country's dictatorship. But first, a summary of the latest news.
9: BBC News with Fiona MacDonald. French officials say devastating wildfires near Bordeaux are no longer gaining ground, but remain unpredictable and dangerous. The emergency services say a new heat wave in the coming days could pose a big challenge. Shares in major chip firms have fallen sharply in Asia. South Korea's KOSPI index dropped by 8%, triggering a pause in trading. The fall has partly been driven by reports of technological advances by rival companies in China. Reports from Taiwan say the government has arrested an employee of the chip-making giant NVIDIA and raided the firm's office. It's part of an investigation into the smuggling of chips into China. Iran's state broadcaster says two men who took part in nationwide anti-government protests have been publicly executed in the city of Isfahan. Thousands of protesters were killed in January during a crackdown by the authorities. Russian officials say Ukraine launched nearly 400 drones towards the Moscow region overnight. The local governor said an apartment building had been hit. Unverified pictures show smoke billowing from an industrial plant near the capital. Austria has announced plans to increase the length of military service to 9 months. All men in Austria must choose between military service or a longer civilian alternative. Many European countries have been boosting their armed forces because of Russia's war in Ukraine. The American pharmaceutical giant Johnson & Johnson say it's agreed to pay up to $5.5 billion to settle lawsuits claiming its talc products cause ovarian cancer. The company denies the claims and insists its baby powder is safe. And hundreds of tiny snails have been reintroduced to a rocky Atlantic island near Madeira after being saved from extinction. At one point, the species was so rare the global population could have fitted into a single Petri dish. BBC News.
1: Thanks for that summary. Hello and welcome to Newsday on the BBC World Service with me, Anne Soy, Nairobi, and Rob Young in London. This half hour, we talk about the El Nino phenomenon, and then we go to Zimbabwe and the DRC.
2: We'll also hear about the singer Carly Simon, who's revealed she has Parkinson's disease, but says, "I haven't stopped living and I've not stopped working." We welcome your messages, of course, on all of the stories we're covering on the programme. Send your text or WhatsApp messages to +44 77 86 20 50 85.
1: Now, forecasters have warned that a powerful Super El Nino weather pattern is likely to hit food production and water supplies. It could bring drought to parts of the Sahel and southern Africa, while increasing the risk of flooding in East Africa. The Africa Development Bank says that this year's El Nino could cost African countries up to $20 billion in losses. Let's now speak to Dr. Ousmane Ndiaye. He's the Director General of the Africa Centre of Meteorological Applications for Development. Welcome to the programme. So explain to us exactly what people should expect based on your forecasts.
10: Thanks very much for having me here. What we should expect is a change in the rainfall pattern all over the Africa. Some part of Africa will be impacted more than the others. For example, we expect the Sahel to go through less rainfall than usual, very extreme rainfall in the eastern part of the Sahel, and also drought over southern Africa, including Namibia. So we expect the extreme event to happen during this El Nino event going on.
1: And it's being called a Super El Nino. What makes it different from previous El Ninos?
10: We have a way to compare different El Nino by looking at how the sea surface temperature is warm. So we just make that measurement. And comparing different El Nino, past El Nino with this one, we see that that signal is the highest, actually. The temperature is very, very high in the eastern part of the Pacific Ocean. So that's why we expect this impact to be stronger than the other.
1: And when should we expect this, and what should governments be doing to prepare?
10: Yes, when should we expect? Some signals are already happening going to August, starting this August. We expect over the coast of Senegal, starting feeling the rainfall going down, and all the countries around the Guinea coast also will have the same effect. And we'll see that Eastern Africa will start having extreme rainfall over Kenya and over Ethiopia. So going now all the way to the coming year, October, November, December, December, January, February, we see things are, will grow up and up, is stronger and stronger. Because El Nino is start establishing right now and going to be stronger during the end of the year. So what government should do is just prepare, anticipating. As we know, Africa is very vulnerable. Vulnerable means Africa cannot withstand those impact of El Nino. So what we should do is really get prepared. Now, climatologists can look at past year of El Nino, what impact we have, as I just told tell you. So we can't just see that and anticipate on that and think that let's get prepared, let's get ready, let's anticipate to ensure that it will not impact us. So that's really what we want government to do, what we call in our jargon, having an early warning system established in the country.
1: Well, we're seeing wildfires in parts of Europe, and you know, you're talking about this El Nino phenomenon that is coming up. Increasingly, we are seeing the weather patterns are becoming, should I say, more erratic and, you know, very severe. I wonder, from your perspective, how much early warning people can get, you forecasters can get, and as well as, you know, planners, governments can get, given the changing climate?
10: Yes. As you said, that pattern is really linked to the cold climate change. It's another variability that we are living, and the temperature is going to warmer and warmer. That's why we have the likelihood to have those bushfire at more and more, you know, higher. So this is just a climate change is going on and on. We have it a few years and now it's coming up. So what we need to do, of course, our forecasts are not perfect, 100%. But now, with the innovation and the technology, we can really have a good, very good forecast. So what we need to look at that forecast, what the forecast is saying, the coming days, maybe the coming months and coming years, and to see that how can we better prepare. For example, for this bushfire, we know that where are the forests? We know that the state of the land surface, where it's drought, we can anticipate and saying that as it's becoming warmer and warmer, you know that before this bushfire, we have a series of heat waves was coming. So it makes things really more and more dry. And then coming, going up now, it start making some bushfire. So we can anticipate using this forecast, combining both the forecast, what the meteorologists are saying, just the coming weather, and what's happening really on the land, we can combine them and say what will really happening and then get ready for that. I mean, for this bushfire, you can displace people, you can ensure that we have some area prepared for people to be relocated and so forth.
1: Many thanks for speaking to us, Dr. Usman Ndiye, Director General of the Africa Center of Meteorological Applications for Development.
2: Now, the Democratic Republic of Congo is in the midst of an Ebola virus outbreak, which has seen 3,200 confirmed cases and almost 1,500 deaths. The Bundibugyo variant of the illness, which is driving the current outbreak, has no currently approved vaccines or treatments. However, three clinical trials are currently underway in the country, including one called EboPep, exploring whether the virus can be stopped after somebody's been exposed to it, but before they become ill. Dr. Marie Jaspar is an associate professor in infectious disease at Saint-Antoine Hospital in Paris and is one of the two principal investigators in that trial. So how is this drug going to work?
11: This drug is supposed to work as patients who have been in high-risk contact is infected but not yet have symptoms. Then the drug will eventually stop the replication of the virus directly before having a disease. And this is clearly the point, so that the participant will not be sick and will not transmit and will not be a new source of contamination in his family, in his community. And this will decrease the load of the disease in this community.
2: So how will you do this trial then? You'll only give this to people who you think have been exposed to Ebola in the current outbreak?
11: So we have a clear definition of high-risk contact. This trial is only for high-risk contact. When you have outbreak, you have a lot of contact. And we are aiming to just capture, to see and enroll the high-risk contact, which is person who have been in contact with someone who is sick and who have a wet symptom, meaning diarrhea, vomiting, or bleeding. And when we identify those high-risk contacts, then we propose to them, of course, it's only if they are okay to be participating in the trial, we're proposing to them, do you want to be included in this trial when you have two arms, one with the obeldesivir, so the treatment, and one with no treatment, so placebo arm. And for 10 days at least, we are following them very closely every day, twice daily, to see if they are developing some symptoms, if they are developing the disease, and then we continue the follow-up until day 42 to see if there is late presentation for the disease.
2: Okay, then. So how long would you expect these trials to take before you know for certain whether this works?
11: So this is a very complicated question because it depends on the dynamic of the outbreak. I cannot predict future, but I think this outbreak will be long. It's already very important, and things are not totally controlled in the field. So the project is launched and is funded for 2 years. We hope it will be shorter in terms of outbreak and in terms of inclusion. What's important point is that we have statistical analysis that we can do earlier so that we can eventually prove an efficacy or a non-efficacy earlier.
2: Given the current state of the outbreak, though, doesn't it need to be far quicker than that? Because the outbreak may well be over by the time you get the trials completed. People need it kind of yesterday, don't they?
11: Yes, I hope it will be ended before. The dynamic is not very reassuring. There are a lot of cases, as you said. There is a few control of the outbreak for now, a lot of deaths in community. I hope it will be shorter. And even if it's shorter, but we have a large amount of participants included, we aim at including 500 participants per arm. So it's a big amount of participants. So we hope it will be shorter. But for now, no one's know.
2: And you're doing these trials in the midst of the Bundibugyo variant outbreak. But do you know yet, or do you suspect, whether this medicine would be able to be used in any Ebola outbreak, regardless of the variant?
11: Yeah, this is the point of antiviral drugs. They are much more large spectrum of action. So hopefully it will work for other strains like Ebola Zaire or other species of Ebola. For now, we don't know. I think if we find to prove an efficacy on Bundibugyo virus, we will probably be able to use it, at least use it in next Ebola Zaire. But it's something that we need to assess also based on preclinical data with the science around the drug.
2: And can we just talk briefly about the money? Who's funding this trial? And if it does all work as you hope it will, who would then pick up the bill when people are injected?
11: So for now, the trial is funded by several funders, including EDCTP in the European Commission, but also other partners that for now it's not totally completely clear with exactly funding, but this is around organization. We already received funds from EDCTP last year to be prepared, so it was a program that was prepared before the Bundibugyo outbreak, and now we are trying to add on top of this other funds to run the study. And the very important question you raise is that who will pay the bill? This is really, really a big challenge. It was not going well before this outbreak, because when you do trials, then the drug is in the pharmaceutical company, and then you need to organize everything so that the drug is now in the field. And I think in this transfer of the drug, it's very important that we are together, that WHO plays its role to make sure that the drug is at the end of the trial available for the population. So, and all this is something that we are actually negotiating with the firm, which is Gilead, so that we are sure that the drug will be accessible for the countries after the trial.
2: That was Dr. Marie Jasper there, who is from Saint-Antoine Hospital in Paris, one of the two principal investigators on that trial.
1: You're listening to Newsday from the BBC World Service with me, Ansoi Nairobi, and Rob Young in London. A reminder now of the headlines. This hour, the wildfires approaching Bokdo have stabilized overnight. President Macron says they are France's biggest crisis since the Second World War. And tech shares have plunged in South Korea, partly driven by reports of a big technological breakthrough in China. Iran has executed two more people accused of crimes during anti-government protests at the beginning of the year.
2: And Isaac is here talking Italian football and a proper saga.
3: Yes, indeed. It appears to go from bad to worse for the Football Federation there. For the past 12 years, Italians have had to deal with watching the World Cup from the sidelines. Promises of change for the four-time champions after this failure of qualifying for the World Cup. So they approached high-profile bosses like Carlo Ancelotti and Pep Guardiola. Those were turned down. The fullback, Andrea Pirlo, the Italian icon, is being withdrawn because of his role with links to a Russian betting company. Daniele Veri is an Italian football journalist and joins us. Daniele, what is going on in Italian football?
12: Well, you said at the beginning it seems to go from bad to worse. It took only 16 days for Italy's new technical project actually to collapse. If you consider that Maldini and Leonardo, the new, let's say, now old Italy's technical director and his advisor were appointed. So, as you said, Guardiola was approached. He refused for family commitments. And then the scandal of Fonbet. This is the big Russian bookmaker Pirlo is an ambassador of. So at the end of May, as Russia intensified their bombing on Ukraine, Pirlo was signing autographs in Moscow. And as a matter of convenience, I mean, that doesn't explicitly express his political opinions, but as a matter of convenience, then all political, many political or politicians, apical politicians in Italy stood up and requested his appointment not to go through. So the day after, Pirlo was informed that he wouldn't become new Italy's manager, and yesterday, Maldini and Leonardo, there was unavoidable, inevitable, I would say, they resigned from their position. So we basically turned the clock back a month.
3: Yeah, I mean, Pirlo says that he's watched along with bitterness at the fact that his name has been linked with this. Why are Paolo Maldini and Leonardo quitting over this situation, considering that they were, Maldini in particular, he was only hired 2 weeks ago?
12: Yeah, I mean, Maldini in the first place had accepted the job as Italy technical director under the condition that he would not accept any interference or external pressures. He wanted a coach who can work with young players, to work in perspective, while Italy Football Federation president Malagò wanted someone who can bring results immediately. Given the harsh situation of Italian football, also from an economical point of view, because of the sponsors, the several sponsors who recently left Italy and cancelled their contract, given the fact that for the 12 past years we've been watching the World Cup from the sofa. So, as you said, so I mean, the distance and the fracture between Maldini and the Football Federation president became too big, too large in order for them to carry on with faith in each other and with the will to carry on.
3: So where does this go now? Where does Italian football go from here?
12: I mean, in terms of manager, Malagò, who's the president, is a very close friend of Roberto Mancini. So now I think he looks as the favorite to become next Italy's manager. Serie A clubs have always expressed their preference to Antonio Conte. Okay, so if Giorgio Chiellini gets appointed as the new technical director, as it seems, that might lead to an acceleration. But the thing with Italian football is that the position of the manager is only the apical position, is only the very top of the pyramid. The feeling is that Italian football needs to be rebuilt from its foundation and not from the top. So there's a matter of Italian players playing in the league, of how we set up youth sectors. There's a problem of scouting, of methodology, of leadership. So there's way more than just the position of the manager, who is the very top of the pyramid. But the problems that Italian football face are at the bottom of the pyramid, or all the way through the pyramid, actually.
3: Well, it's one of those stories that we're going to be keeping on top of here on Newsday. Daniele, always fantastic chatting to you. That's Daniele Veri, Italian football journalist. There's a brilliant article on this story at the BBC website, the BBC News website, actually. Pirlo out as Italy football's top job after backlash over Russian betting firm links. If you want to read more on that, head to the BBC website.
2: Top tip from Isaac. Thank you very much.
1: Now, Zimbabwe's opposition leader Nelson Chamisa says that he's building a citizen movement to respond to what he calls the country's dictatorship. He's in London meeting members of the Zimbabwe diaspora, and he says that he's building a consensus on the restoration of democracy. He resigned from the opposition party he founded, the Citizens Coalition for Change, in 2024, saying that the party had been contaminated and hijacked by the ruling ZANU-PF government. I've been speaking to Nelson Chamisa about his so-called Diaspora Citizens Consultation, Engagement and Listening Tour.
13: Well, what is clear is that Zimbabweans at home and abroad have a common clarion call. They want to see change. They want Zimbabwe to be back into the family of nations. They want to see democracy in Zimbabwe. They want to see prosperity and their pride restored. And they are determined to contribute to that effort, particularly building the citizens' movement that we are building, with a new citizens' movement that we are building to respond to the challenges of dictatorship in Zimbabwe. And there's a lot of excitement, there's a lot of interest, and a lot of hope, too, that we'll be able to fix our problems back home.
1: What would that movement look like? And I ask that because there has been criticism back home in Zimbabwe that you've been largely missing in action at a time when the country needed you to oppose that parliamentary push to amend the constitution to increase or to extend the terms of the president and parliamentarians.
13: Well, we have not been missing in action, particularly myself. I've been their action on the ground, providing guidance and leadership in terms of the response that is needed. Of course, you know that when you have not achieved your result, whatever effort you have deployed is never enough. And we continue to amplify that effort. We continue to organize ourselves and, of course, energize up as a nation, as a people, and as a movement to make sure that we respond to our challenges that we are facing. Of course, I must also emphasize that the amendment of the Constitution is a sad and heavy, tragic blow to democracy in Zimbabwe, because this is what we had as a problem with Mr. Mugabe, but we seem to have jumped from a frying pan into the fire with the current administration under Mr. Mnangagwa. He seems to have learned nothing and forgotten nothing, literally copying lock, stock and barrel what Mr. Mugabe was doing. So it's dictatorship 2.0.
1: Well, you have been in the opposition for some time. You left the MDC and then later you created the Citizens Coalition for Change Party, which you exited from as well. What are you hoping to do differently?
13: Well, I must say that I didn't exit by choice. We are fighting dictatorship. And when you are fighting dictatorship, there are numerous and a plethora of challenges that you encounter. It's never a walk in the park. In Uganda, you have the same circumstances. And elsewhere, where there's oppression and dictatorship, like Venezuela, that is the same challenge we have in our own situation and backyard. But look, what we're going to do differently is to make sure that we move away from just focusing on the institutions to focusing on the desire and the goal of the people of Zimbabwe on the ground, building a movement as opposed to building a party. Because what we need is to fight with a broader base that is not alienating, dividing, but a base that unites. And a movement is the best approach.
1: Well, at the time that you exited, and you say it was involuntary, when you resigned from CCC, you said that it had been contaminated and hijacked by government. So what insurance
13: indeed
1: with any other vehicle have that you create?
13: From the oppressive regime. But what we are doing this time round is to make sure that we are very thorough on the ground in terms of who participates at a local level. We are not going to allow people who are not from the local areas. That way we'll be able to provide a prophylaxis and a protector against any kind of infiltration that may be visited upon us. But you know that is the nature of all dictatorships, to always want to try and infiltrate the progressive democratic movements that are fighting for justice, freedom of the citizens. So yes, our challenge is amen, but we are over them. And I can tell you that we are going to outflank, outgun and overwhelm all the challenges that we are facing, because we have learned a lot.
1: Really? And they have just extended their term and they got a 2/3 majority in parliament. So how are you going to outflank them, as you say?
13: Well, citizens have the power. Citizens are the source of all authority. But the extension was done illegally and unconstitutionally because it was supposed to be done with the consent of the citizens through a referendum. That has not been followed. And there are challenges within the courts to challenge that illegality. The court is yet to make a determination on that. But on our part, we don't need the court to make any determination because we know the law. There is the constitution which has been violated and shredded apart. So what we want demand, and what we are doing is to mobilize citizens to demand the reversal of that infraction, of that violation. And I can tell you that citizens always, you know, emerge victorious in such circumstances. It is also an opportunity as the people of Zimbabwe to make sure that we come together so that there's unanimity and unity in action to achieve a new national consensus for freedom, justice and democracy.
1: Zimbabwe's opposition leader there, Nelson Chamisa, speaking to me a little earlier. And Harold Achema in Uganda has been in touch to say that Robert Mugabe must be restless and laughing in his grave at what is happening in Zimbabwe. History is repeating itself in that unhappy African country. The gallant people of Zimbabwe deserve a lot better. Of course, Zimbabwe, Robert Mugabe was the leader of Zimbabwe until he was ousted in November of 2017 after 37 years in power.
2: Now, the singer and musician Carly Simon, known for hits like You're So Vain, has revealed that she's been diagnosed with Parkinson's disease. In a statement, the legendary singer-songwriter says she also recently had surgery to remove a cancerous growth on her face that she said had affected her appearance. Well, Parkinson's is the fastest-growing neurological condition in the world, with over 150,000 people just in the UK living with it. The BBC's Nick Johnson has more.
14: Carly Simon performing one of her best loved hits. The singer-songwriter, who's known for her emotionally honest anthems, revealed she's been diagnosed with Parkinson's disease and is learning how to live with the degenerative neurological condition. In a lengthy statement on social media, the 83-year-old says that despite her diagnosis, she hasn't stopped living and hasn't stopped working. But she also described the disease as difficult, frustrating, and sometimes frightening. "I'm still learning how to live with it," she says, "and how to accept it without feeling that I've surrendered something essential."

0: These days, I move more slowly, Carly Simon admits. I lean on others more than I once did, but I'm very much still here. Her new album is due to be released next month.
1: That was the BBC's Nick Johnson reporting there, and Carly Simon's new album, Comes in Waves, is out on the 14th of August. Well, that is it for this edition of Newsday from Anne in Nairobi, myself in London, and the rest of the team in both cities. Thanks very much indeed for listening to us today, and enjoy the rest of your day.

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2: Coming up on The Arts Hour with me, Nikki Beatty, British-Argentinian actor Anya Taylor-Joy on playing a con artist in the new TV series Lucky. Supergirl, the Australian actor Millie Alcock, talks about DC's latest summer movie. Cuban artist Tania Bruguera on her conceptual and political work. And American author Dave Eggers discusses his new novel about the art world, Contrapposto.
3: I wrote about art for many years, and I was a designer and illustrator here and there. And so all these ideas were sort of percolating, and maybe 15, 20 years ago, I started thinking about these two characters that embody different approaches to a life in the arts.
2: Also on the show, South Korean singer-songwriter Peggy Gu talks about becoming a superstar DJ, and I'll be talking to the Portuguese musician Ana Lua Caiano about reimagining her country's musical heritage. All that and more still to come on The Arts Hour.
4: BBC News with Fiona MacDonald. The authorities in France say the devastating wildfires ravaging the area around Bordeaux have been stabilised overnight. But the situation remains unpredictable as another heatwave is being forecast. Hugh Schofield is in Paris.
5: Firefighters west of Bordeaux are reporting a relatively good night in which they've been able to put out a number of new outbreaks, but the overall surface of the destruction has not increased. The situation, they say, remains stabilised, but not under control. Today, though, will be crucial because temperatures are set to climb steeply into the late 30s Celsius. This return of the heat, combined with a wind from the east, will act on smouldering embers of vegetation and cause them to burst back into flame. Overnight and this morning, the task is to create more fire breaks by clearing brush and to locate and douse, as soon as possible, any new sign of combustion.
4: In neighbouring Spain, firefighters have also reported favourable conditions overnight, but temperatures there are also set to rise. Shares have fallen sharply in South Korea as a result of a large sell-off of tech stocks. The main Kospi index dropped by about 8% at one point, triggering a brief halt in trading. South Korean chip makers such as Samsung have been hit particularly hard. The fall is partly being driven by news of technological advances by Chinese rivals. Reports from Taiwan say the government has arrested an employee of the chip-making company NVIDIA and raided the company's office as part of an investigation into the smuggling of chips into China. Four employees from the US firm Supermicro Computer and executives from a local distributor were detained earlier as part of a wider probe. Taipei says suspects are using shell companies and fake documents to smuggle the chips. Iran's state broadcaster says two men who took part in nationwide anti-government protests have been publicly executed in the city of Isfahan. Footage on social media shows protesters gathering near Ali Khani Square to oppose the executions, resulting in clashes with security forces. Anbarasan Itirajan reports.
6: It's the latest in a series of executions carried out by the Iranian authorities since the mass anti-government protests that peaked in January. Thousands of protesters were killed during a crackdown by the authorities. Tehran says the latest prisoners to be executed were involved in the killings of four security personnel in Ali Khani Square during the protests. Earlier this month, two other men were hanged over similar charges. UN rights experts say at least 24 people have been executed in connection with the uprising so far.
4: Russian officials say Ukraine launched nearly 400 drones towards the Moscow region overnight. The local government's governor said that an apartment building had been hit, but there are no reports of casualties. BBC News. The American pharmaceutical giant Johnson & Johnson says it's agreed to pay up to $5.5 billion to settle lawsuits claiming its talc products cause ovarian cancer. The company won a significant victory in the decade-long legal battle last week when a US judge cast doubt on the plaintiff's ability to prove the claims. J&J have always denied its talc products cause cancer. The settlement depends on almost all of the claimants taking up the offer. Austria has announced plans to increase military service from 6 to 9 months as it looks to bolster its preparedness in the wake of Russia's war in Ukraine. All men in Austria must choose between military service or a longer civilian alternative, which the government is also looking to extend. The director of the International Monetary Fund has praised Argentina's improved economic standing since President Javier Milei took office in 2023. Visiting Buenos Aires, Kristalina Georgieva said Argentina was in a much stronger position and didn't need additional funds. But she acknowledged measures were needed to achieve balanced growth. Hundreds of tiny endangered snails have been reintroduced to a small Atlantic island following an extensive breeding program which saved the species from extinction. Anissa Kadri has this report.
7: Less than a centimetre in size, these tiny snails had been pushed to the brink of extinction. Their home on the Madeira archipelago had been grazed bare by invasive goats and rabbits, while mice saw the mollusks as a water source. But after conservation work, including a breeding programme at Chester Zoo, hundreds of the snails have now been returned to the wild. The team said they had one shot to save the species. The mission involved transporting them in the dark to snail-friendly crevices in the rocks. It's hoped they come out of their shell to restore soil and boost the natural habitat.
2: Hello and welcome to the Arts Hour from the BBC World Service. I'm Nikki Beatty, bringing you a star-studded lineup of guests and some cultural companionship with the best global arts and culture conversation from across the BBC and beyond. Coming up, British-Argentinian actor Anya Taylor-Joy on playing a con artist in the new TV series Lucky. Supergirl, the Australian actor Millie Alcock on DC's latest big screen revival. And American author Dave Eggers discusses his new novel about the art world, Contrapposto. Also on the show, South Korean singer-songwriter Peggy Gu talks about becoming a superstar DJ. Cuban artist Tania Bruguera talks about her conceptual and political work. And that's not all. I'll be talking to the Portuguese musician Ana Lua Caiano later in the show. And joining me on this journey, we welcome back to the Arts Hour studio, Katie Puckrick as this week's cultural critic. Before we go any further, Katie, do you have a cultural highlight that you would like to recommend to the world this week?
8: Yeah, Nikki. So I've recently joined a folk choir where the work is really listening. It's about listening where to place your voice. The harmonies get really weird. And this is not folk music, but I've recently discovered this beautiful work by the young composer Christopher Churcher. These are pieces that he wrote while he was still a student between age 17 to 20, somewhere around there. And it's choral, shimmering, dissonant harmonies that resolve celestially. Really spooky. I like listening to things that you can't predict where they're going. Creamy, dreamy, poignant. And it's also interesting because he's writing from the perspective of LGBTQ plus longing, loss of being an outsider. So it sounds like it's church music, but it's actually secular music. And the album is called Moonrise.
2: Thank you, Katie. What a lovely, creamy, dreamy description. First up on the Arts Hour today, British-Argentinian actor Anya Taylor-Joy spent the early years of her life in Buenos Aires. She arrived in London with her family, age 6, not speaking any English. Young Anya didn't want to learn the language because she thought they might one day move back to Argentina. Now she's a global screen star. Though she's worked widely in film, it's a television role which is her most celebrated, playing chess impresario Beth Harmon in the huge hit Netflix series The Queen's Gambit. Her latest role sees her playing a confidence artist on the run, who's wanted by the FBI in the Apple TV crime thriller series Lucky. It's based on the book of the same name by Marissa Stapley. The show's all-star ensemble cast includes Annette Bening, Ingenue Ellis-Taylor, and Timothy Olyphant. Anya Taylor-Joy is the eponymous Lucky, and she takes us on a wild and preposterous ride of twists, turns, and thrills. She spoke to the BBC's Joe Wiley, but first, here's a little taste of the show.
9: How can someone so small cause so much trouble?
10: Whatever game you're playing here, Lucky, it's not going to go the way you think it will.
11: I'm done running. From you, from anyone.
12: Why did you want to do it? Why did you want to do Lucky? What appealed about her to you?
13: The first thing that made me excited was Reese Witherspoon's company, Hello Sunshine, said, we have read this book and we want you to co-produce it with us, which is extraordinary. You know, I have a production company, Lady Killer, and this was my first opportunity to really do it. And I thought, okay, if I love the book and I feel like I have something to add here, this is such a good first opportunity. And I read the book and I was fascinated by the idea of somebody in a genre that we've all seen and we all love, which is, you know, cons, and it's sexy, and it's George Clooney, and it's a fantastic genre. But like, what is the reality of that like? What is it like when you can't stand still, when nobody knows your real name, when you're constantly having to lie in order to be able to get to the next day? And I was curious about that.
12: So what research did you do? Did you have to do any research?
13: Yeah, I read a couple of books on, I find it so interesting that we all just call them con people, but it's confidence artists. That's what it is. And I think I was really interested in how willing people are to believe in what you tell them and in the way that you convey that message. People just really do want to believe you at your word.
12: Where do you think that comes from? That is a fascinating thing.
13: I think people, I mean, this is getting very deep, but I think that's people don't want to admit that they don't know, and they want to have a sense of structure. And I think the reality is that most of us have to be honest with the fact that there are many things that we will never have answers to. And so when somebody shows up and they're assured

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1: Excited and obsessive about the thing that I care about, which is this art form, you know, and I feel so grateful to have worked with wonderful people who were empowering and who cared and taught me a lot along the way, and what a great first experience.
2: Okay, and physically, how old, you just said you kind of ran so much, but did it take its toll? What were the physical challenges for you?
1: I think I've done a lot of projects where I'm supposed to be the best in the world at whatever physical activity I'm doing, and that's been so much fun because it scratches the perfectionist side of my brain. But for Lucky, she's not a superhero, and the point and something that I was really interested in is I wanted there to be a form of audience wish fulfillment where you place yourself in her shoes and you think, gosh, I hope I'd be able to think of something like that, or I hope that I would be that, you know, quick-witted, essentially.
3: Anya Taylor-Joy discussing her Apple TV series, Lucky. Well, Katie, I found the first two episodes that had dropped by the time we recorded this show a bit ridiculous. I actually wished that it had been a wink at the audience sort of comedy instead of asking me to take it seriously. She, though, Anya Taylor-Joy, is fully committed to the role. She does a valiant job, as do the other actors. But you are this week's cultural critic. So what did you think?
4: Well, I thought this was about confidence artists and tricksiness and people pulling a fast one. But really, it was just a glorified damsel in distress drama where she's being chased and beaten up and hoodwinked and given all sorts of frights. And it made me anxious to watch. I wasn't really enjoying it.
3: So what is the appeal, assuming it had been about a con artist?
4: It might be later on.
3: Yes, exactly. It might develop into that a bit more. But what is the appeal of the con artist?
4: Well, the idea of a trickster is such an archetype across all cultures. You love that idea of somebody who is powerful, not because they're big, strong, rich, but because they're wily. They have some skills. They have street smarts. So in a way, they're admirable anti-heroes. But also it's interesting to follow their stories because as a viewer, you put yourself in the position of the person who is tricked and you size yourself up against them and you think, would I have fallen for that?
3: Yes.
4: So I think it's one of those things where you watch these shows and you think, I'm better than they are. I am superior.
3: And do you have a favorite con artist on screen or in literature?
4: I loved the Steven Spielberg film from about, I don't know, 25 years ago, Catch Me If You Can.
3: Oh, brilliant, with Leonardo DiCaprio.
4: Yeah, and Tom Hanks, and that was great. And that was based on a real-life con artist, Frank Abagnale Jr. And if anybody's seen that film, you'll remember the character. It's this like teenage boy who just sweet-talks his way into being an airline pilot, being a surgeon, and along the way he's passing bad checks and doing all sorts of backstreet scooches.
3: And all the time being so utterly charming. Thank you, Katie Puckrick. You're listening to The Answer from the BBC World Service. The American writer Dave Eggers began his career in journalism. His breakthrough book, published 26 years ago, was called A Heartbreaking Work of Staggering Genius. The title was supposed to be ironic. However, the critics agreed. He's had huge success since, with novels including A Hologram for the King and The Circle, both adapted into films. Before writing, Dave Eggers wanted to be an artist, and it was this interest that's inspired his latest novel, Contrapposto, an Italian word which means counterpoint and refers to the standing position of the human body with weight leaning on one leg. Michelangelo's sculpture of David is a perfect example. In this book, we follow the journey of Cricket, a shy but romantic boy growing up in small-town America who falls in love with art, and Olympia, a spirited older girl who encourages his ambitions. When Dave Eggers spoke to the BBC Samira Ahmed, she asked him how long this story had been gestating.
5: I've been thinking about it 20-odd years, or maybe longer. I mean, ever since I was briefly in art school myself in the early 90s, and so having fled, I always thought about some of the things I learned and didn't learn in art school.

0: And then I wrote about art for many years, and I was a designer and illustrator here and there. And so all these ideas were sort of percolating, and maybe 15, 20 years ago, I started thinking about these two characters that embodied different approaches to a life in the arts.
1: So you say that you had studied at art school, and there are moments in this novel which rang so true. I thought, did these things happen to you? So he gets an internship in a really pretentious Chicago art gallery where nobody comes to the exhibition at all. Did that happen?
0: Well, I covered art for many years, mostly in San Francisco, a little bit in Chicago, and I was never in any gallery ever when there was another human in that building. And so there were some, and there still remain, and anywhere in any city, there's so many of these beautiful spaces with great artwork on the walls, and nobody's there. And I think that there's a little bit of a failure to present a welcoming atmosphere to the public. And so I always think it's tragic when you have everything, you have these great young artists or aspiring artists or any late career, whatever, but you don't have a welcoming sort of message. These places can be so off-putting and sterile and snobby. And of all the popular art forms, I think visual art is the most distancing and the most aloof. And I think it's so sad because it should be the most accessible art form, because you don't even have to read. You can just walk in and take in a picture. So why these galleries have created such a snooty atmosphere, I think, is really a disservice to the great work that they often show.
1: Yeah. One of the loveliest things about this novel is that sense of the relationship between an older teacher imparting their wisdom to the young Cricket, and as Cricket grows older, he in a sense wants to do the same. And it's interesting how long you have been a champion for young people, and particularly around reading and writing and creativity, and setting up centres in places like Brooklyn and San Francisco. And I should say, this was a long time before the current moral panic and the backlash against social media and tech. You must have some evidence of the impact of those places, because it's definitely been open for it. Nearly 20 years now?
0: 24 years. We opened in 2002 in San Francisco. Now there's 74 centers around the world. And so the idea is applicable anywhere. One just opened in Toowoomba, Australia, that I'll see later on this year.
1: I mean, have there been published writers who've come? Not that that's the primary goal, but are there writers who've come through?
0: For sure. The most recent was Javier Zamora, who wrote a beautiful book called Solito about coming up to the U.S. as an unaccompanied minor. He was one of our students and then a tutor and then went on, got his master's and PhD and everything else. I mean, Sally Wen Mao is an award-winning poet. Shanaka Hodge, she had a whole Marvel series. She started as a 16-year-old with us. Not that they needed us. These were all gifted kids that just, we were part of their journey. But mostly we're just trying to make these kids feel heard, feel that their words have power. And right now, on an existential level, making sure that they don't cede their voice to ChatGPT. They have to learn how to write in their own voice, know that it means something to use their own language, and that any time they let a machine speak for them, they've become voiceless.
2: Dave Eggers, and the novel is Contrapposto. Our cultural critic on today's Arts Hour is the mighty Katie Puckrick. How did you respond to his words, Katie, just then about losing your voice if you rely on large language model forms of AI to write?
3: The way to discover what your voice actually is through writing. Formulating concepts, devising rhythms, delighting in making connections between things that don't seem that they have anything in common with each other. And when you just outsource your thinking to a machine, you're atrophying your brain. And the thing about AI is that it's lowest common denominator of whatever it's been fed. And a lot of times it's just been fed junk food work. So it's so banal. I write about perfumes.
2: Yes.
3: And so in the course of doing that, I look at a lot of brand publicity and the brand statements and their blurbs. And so many of them are so obviously just churned out by AI. It's the same idea over and over again. In fact, my job is to punch up that copy. So I 100% agree with Dave that if you don't use it, you'll lose it.
2: And in what ways, if at all, do you find that visual arts is closed off and exclusive?
3: I don't know if the visual arts is closed off and exclusive. I guess you could make a case that perhaps the way it's presented, if you wander into a gallery, an empty gallery in the middle of the afternoon, and it might seem a little daunting because you're the only person in there, and maybe there's a plummy voiced lady on the door asking you to sign in a book. But when you think about some of the world-class museums like that are here in London, for instance, they're jammed. You can't get up close to the painting, whether it's the National Gallery or the Tate Modern.
2: Katie, thank you so much. You're listening to The Arts Hour from the BBC World Service. Born in South Korea, Peggy Gu has become a world-respected DJ. In 2019, she was in Forbes magazine's 30 Under 30 list of the most influential people from Asia. A singer too, she's just dropped a new track with Ira Starr, one of Nigeria's biggest music artists. It's called Woman.
4: If you come to dance, put your hands on your body.
2: Having studied fashion design in London, Peggy Gu didn't take the obvious route to DJ stardom. She told the BBC's Nick Grimshaw that it was in the German capital, Berlin, that her career and word of mouth fame took off.
5: I used to work at the record store, and when I moved to Berlin, I moved to Berlin to understand the music, electronic music, dance music a bit better. Mm-hmm. And I really feel like Berlin made me understand what techno music really is, because I was more always like house music girl. But now Berlin kind of upgraded my taste, I always say like that. London is where I started DJing when I was in university. I started having resident DJ in the clubs here. But I remember making so many mistakes back in that day, playing wrong track, clear the floor. I was playing for two people, one person. And if I think about it, all those experience kind of helped me learn faster as a DJ and producer too.
6: What was it that made you want to do it in the first place? What was that the call to DJing and to the dance floor for you?
5: I always was a kid that who always showed the new music to my friend. Hey, do you know this song? Do you want to listen to this song? But I actually coincidentally got the first job as a DJ because I was in London College of Fashion, and they always do this Korean party in every university, and then they had someone, a DJ, booked, but he got canceled because his flight was canceled or something. And I was like, hi guys, I know how to DJ if you want to give me a shot. And I started DJing, and I kind of smashed it that night. And I started to play a little bit more, and then, yeah, I really got into it.
6: And that was it. Come
5: yeah,
6: on.
5: And I was going out every night.
6: Yes.
5: In London and Berlin. Uh-huh. Like, to see that DJ, to see that DJ. And then I was dancing, but I was staring at the DJ to learn how they mix it and the transition and the journey. I was that weirdo in the club. Was always that one weirdo.
6: You're a student. Yeah. A student.
5: Basically.
6: Yeah, you're a student of it. That weirdo.
5: But the DJ must be thinking, like, what is she?
6: Why
5: is she okay?
6: At me? How does it begin for you? How does a song begin for you when you go into that creative music making process? What's day one like for you?
5: It's really hard to explain that, but a lot of people do ask me, what is your creative process? It's one of those things that I always have to start with some kind of inspiration. Mm-hmm. I like to listen to a lot of records before I make music, and then the inspiration has to be there, and I start from there, and then I think about the lyrics, and then I put, well, my signature sound, bass line, and then when the song is done, I try to write the lyrics. Depends, like, on the inspiration. Yeah. It always changes.
6: Uh-huh. And do you play stuff out to people? Like,
5: yeah.
6: Will you test it on friends or test it in the club?
5: 100%. I always give it to my friend who has no idea anything about music. I was like, how does this sound to you? And she was like, I like it. I was like, okay, it worked. It works. And then I give it to one of my favorite producers, uh-huh, friend. And then I have a few mentors that I would send it to. Uh-huh. So, yeah.
6: And I want to talk to you about what effect the dance floor has had on you and what it does have on you. I always like hearing from DJs where they enjoy to go and party and go to dance. Is there a place where you think is doing it better than anywhere else right now in the world?
5: That's a great question, because I don't believe in DJ who doesn't like to dance. It's like when someone says, don't trust skinny chef. Kind of same thing, though, isn't it?
6: Right. Right.
5: No?
6: Yeah.
5: I don't trust a
6: DJ that doesn't let to dance.
5: Yeah, it's so true. Like, I used to go out. That was like, the club was my church. Uh-huh. And if I get a chance to be able to see someone else's performance, whether it's a DJ or artist, I always go. The most recent one I went to was Bad Bunny. I went there not only because I'm a fan of him, but I wanted to get inspiration. And that was in Madrid.
6: Do we have more music coming after Woman?
5: Is there a record? Yeah, you're working. Something. Yeah. But probably not this summer.
6: Uh-huh.
5: I like to give a time in between so that track can breathe.
6: Uh-huh.
5: But I am working on something else.
6: Okay, exciting.
2: Peggy Goo, Katie Puckrick, do you agree that you should never trust a DJ who doesn't dance?
3: Yeah, I do agree. I mean, it depends on what kind of music they're playing. But if they're a dance DJ, you would hope the original inspiration came from their own personal tail feathers that they would shake upon occasion.
2: Do you think being a DJ is in any way as respected as being a musician who's mastered an instrument or two?
3: I think that being a DJ is absolutely as respected as being a musician and a composer, but it shouldn't be, because it is just playing records. It's just pushing go.
2: But no, but isn't it about, you know, weaving one beat and dropping another one and then going into another track? I mean, all it that is, singing.
3: It is that. And Peggy Goo is a composer herself. Yeah. She's a producer and a composer. So she covers the waterfront. But I've DJed over the years on occasion, and it's one of those things where you feel like you're an absolute genius for no reason. You know, you're just like, put on the record, put on the CD, press play, and then people are losing their minds, their eyes rolling back in their head on the dance floor. And you think, yes, I did that for you. You're welcome. Yes. And it's really, there's not that much more to it.
2: No, you're a vibe architect though, aren't you?
3: Oh, yeah, vibe architect. That's what it is.
2: Okay. Katie, thank you. That's it for part one of the show. But don't go away. Still to come, the star of Supergirl, Millie Alcock, and I'll be talking to Portuguese musician Ana Lua Caiano. The Arts Hour's back after this.
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2: Still to come on The Arts Hour with me, Nikki Beatty, my conversation with the Portuguese musician Ana Lua Caiano about reimagining her country's musical heritage. Supergirl herself, the Australian actor Millie Alcock, talks about DC's latest summer movie, and Cuban artist Tania Bruguera on her conceptual and political work. All that and more still to come on The Arts Hour.
9: BBC News with Fiona MacDonald. The authorities in France say the devastating wildfires around Bordeaux have been stabilised overnight but remain dangerous. As another heat wave is forecast, President Macron said the country was facing the most severe crisis since the Second World War. Iran's state broadcaster says two men who took part in nationwide anti-government protests have been publicly executed in the city of Isfahan. Thousands of protesters were killed in January during a crackdown by the authorities. Shares in major chip firms have fallen sharply in Asia. South Korea's Kospi index dropped by 8%, triggering a pause in trading. The fall is partly being driven by reports of technological advances by rival companies in China. Russian officials say Ukraine launched nearly 400 drones towards the Moscow region overnight. The local governor said an apartment building had been hit. Unverified pictures show smoke billowing from an industrial plant near the capital. Austria has announced plans to increase the length of military service to 9 months. All men in Austria must choose between military service or a longer civilian alternative. Many European countries have been boosting their army due to Russia's war in Ukraine. The American pharmaceutical giant Johnson & Johnson says it's agreed to pay up to $5.5 billion to settle lawsuits claiming its talc products cause ovarian cancer. The company denies the claims and says its talcum powder is safe. Hundreds of tiny endangered snails have been reintroduced to a rocky island of the Portuguese archipelago of Madeira, saving the species from extinction. After breeding the last 21 snails of Geometra coronula, French and British scientists then scrambled up a rocky cliff to reintroduce their descendants to Bujeu. BBC News.
2: Welcome back to the Arts Hour from the BBC World Service with me, Nikki Beattie. And if you've only just joined us, in the first half of the show, we heard from British-Argentinian actor Anya Taylor-Joy about her latest role in the TV series Lucky, American writer Dave Eggers on his early aspirations as an artist, and South Korean DJ Peggy Gou on taking to the decks for the first time. Coming up, I'll be chatting to the Portuguese musician breaking new ground with old forms, Ana Lua Caiano, and we'll hear from Cuban artist Tania Bruguera. But first, the character of Supergirl was invented by DC Comics in 1959 as a female cousin to Superman. This year, the Australian actress Millie Alcock fully becomes the superheroine in the DC Universe's latest attempt at a summer blockbuster after first appearing as Kara at the end of the 2025 film Superman. Our heroine, Supergirl, was born Kara Zor-El to parents who lived on the planet Krypton before its destruction. They sent her to Earth, but as a young adult, we find her adrift and in self-destruct mode. When her beloved dog Crypto is shot by a space pirate with a poison dart, a predicament I'm sure we can all relate to, she refocuses and seeks revenge. The film's planet hopping was recreated in Watford, a town close to London, England, less interstellar, more suburban, and home to Warner Brothers Studios in the UK. When Millie Alcock spoke to the BBC's Greg James, he asked her what it was like stepping out on set for the first day of filming.
10: A1 was incredibly cold in the absolutely infamous Watford.
11: Oh, it's supposed to be magical. Tell me it's magical. Tell me that you flew on day one.
10: I didn't. I was outside. It was magical. We had fake snow. It was a scene that is in the trailer with the lovely David Corenswet, where I land on Earth. And I was speaking in Kryptonian, and I was so excited, but also terrified. The first day on any job, I think, is very overwhelming. I don't think that they should record anything for the first week that you do on set,
11: true.
10: Because you're still kind of getting your feet. But it was really lovely to have David there. And he was very gracious and gave some advice about potential bruising, which happens, but you get really proud.
11: Yeah, of course.
10: Yeah, you're like,
11: you're supposed to get beaten up in these films.
10: Yeah.
11: You're Superman or Supergirl.
10: Exactly.
11: That's the whole thing.
10: Mm-hmm.
12: Hey, I was just touching base to see when you think you might be coming back. You know, I'm just worried that you're not going to find your stride here if you keep going off-world all the time, Kara. I'm worried you're not going to find your people.
13: Yeah, well, that's the thing, Clark. I have no people. I'll miss wherever you are, buddy.
11: Music plays a huge role in this film, and you're clearly a big music fan.
10: Mm-hmm.
11: How close to Kara is your music taste, do you think?
10: So I would say that my taste in music is quite similar to Kara's.
11: Mm-hmm. I mean, she's quite a messy character. When we first join her in the film, she is kind of all over the place. She's getting drunk. She's having a nice time.
10: Mm-hmm.
11: So she's quite...
10: She's fun.
11: She's loose.
10: Yeah.
11: Having a nice life.
10: Mm-hmm.
11: And the film itself has got some great throwbacks in there as well. Sort of iconic tracks, sort of 80s inspired, a lot of 90s and things. I was thinking Fontaine's DC.
10: I was thinking Fontaine. I made a playlist for Spotify, with Spotify.
11: Okay.
10: That people can go listen to very, very soon. And I did put Favorite by Fontaines in there.
11: Interesting.
10: And big almost made the cut by Fontaines.
11: Okay.
10: Yeah.
11: This is good.
10: Yeah.
11: And we were thinking maybe sort of Wet Leg, Wolf Alice.
10: Yes.
11: That sort
10: There's
11: of...
10: a wet... Yes, Wet Leg is in there.
11: But Cara's sort of good messy.
10: She's and great then, messy.
11: And what did you bring to her? What's the bit of Millie that's in Cara?
10: She is basically me, but I just can't fly. And that was kind of the most fascinating thing about doing this job in this really beautiful meta way that life loves to present you with these full circle moments that hit you by pure surprise. Life's a trip, so.
11: What a lovely thing.
10: Yeah, it was really, really lovely.
2: Millie Alcock talking about Supergirl. Today's cultural critic is Katie Puckrick. Is Supergirl and the DC Universe your kryptonite?
3: Yeah, it is my kryptonite. Anything that is just churning out Sausage Factory, formulaic comic book stories over and over again, I just find it tedious. Mm. And I never would have gone to see this film had you not asked me to go have a little peek at it. And I loved it.
2: You did?
3: Yeah.
2: Okay. So what is it about, first of all, in a more general sense, what is it about the comic book universes, Marvel or DC, that still interests vast swathes of the world's population?
3: Well, the stories are classic. There's always a hero. There's a good guy and a bad guy, good over evil, special effects, those classic mythological tropes. And also for the studios, it's just a no-brainer. You don't have to think very hard. You just have to throw a lot of money at it. So those stories are classic.
2: What did you love about the film? Because, I mean, there's been a decline in box office dominance for Marvel and DC Universe fair at movie theaters. Supergirl has tanked at the box office.
3: I found Millie Alcock's performance so fresh, authentic, kind of slacker girl in her little space pod, just kind of jetting around the universe, pub crawling from planet to planet. No love interest, so refreshing.
2: Ah.
3: Nothing to do with trying to get the attention of a man. And she's just totally happy. I found her really aspirational.
2: Excellent.
3: And also, the other thing is, she wasn't, for a superhero, she wasn't all about like, oh, I'm going to save you all, like, relax. Like, she didn't have that Superman energy of goody two-shoes. Her little flying flat that she lives in is like a cross between a teenage girl's bedroom and some kind of music festival that's gone on way too long. But she is quite motivated by saving her pet dog.
2: Well, Katie, I think they ought to use one of those many lines of yours on their poster. Thank you, Katie Puckrick. You're listening to The Arts Hour from the BBC World Service with me, Nikki Beatty. The Portuguese singer, multi-instrumentalist, producer and composer Ana Lua Caiano has just joined us in the studio. Welcome, Ana Lua.
14: Thank you.
2: Your second album is coming out later this year and it expands the musical language that you've been shaping, where Portuguese folk tradition collides with electronica, rhythmic experimentation, and powerful vocals. Temos só seis anos para brincar, e outros tão poucos na escola, e tantos mais a trabalhar, sem conteúdo direção. So your forthcoming album, will you tell me what the title is?
14: The title is, I'm going to say firstly in Portuguese.
2: Yes.
14: Devagar que a vida é curta, that means slowly as life is short. And it's a saying that my grandparents used to say. And when I was a kid, I didn't understand what it meant.
2: So is the whole album asking us to consider what we might find if we allow ourselves to slow down?
14: Yeah, it's a little bit because it's an album about death. It's a very dark album in a sense. But yeah, it invites us to slow down a little bit.
2: And you tackle the topics of death, war, other issues that trouble you. Is your work deliberately political?
14: Yeah, I don't think it's deliberately political, but I think it's very inspired by the things that I watch in the daily life. And some of the songwriters that I really appreciate in Portugal were from the dictatorship period, where they spoke about how bad was the dictatorship, but they couldn't say that. So I heard to a lot of political songwriters, and I think that inspired me in a way. And I speak about the habitational crisis, about immigration problems, about war and about everything that I see.
2: So the lead single is Uma Vida a Menos, mm-hmm. which I think means a lesser life, does it?
14: Yeah.
2: How does it translate?
14: A lifetime less.
2: A lifetime less. Yeah. But the theme seems to be war. work and workers' rights. Tell me a bit about that.
14: So this music speaks about how sometimes work is in the center of life and people don't have time to rest. In Portugal, we have a very low salary and people work a lot. Sometimes they have two jobs in order to pay the bills. So the name of the single, it's a little bit sarcastic. It's like we are working and we are losing life.
15: Outra semana e outra sempre a mesma coisa. Duas horas de autocarro, oito horas de trabalho.
2: The video is shot by, is it somebody from your family?
14: Yeah.
2: Tell us who it is.
14: It's my sister, Joana Cayano.
2: So on this particular video, there is an office, because it's workers repeating the same things every day, completely filled with soil. So they are literally buried.
14: Yeah.
2: And there is a phrase that there are more men buried in work than in graves.
14: And the music video showcases strange types of works, like taking out the keys of the computer with some chopsticks. And there's people that might not know what they are doing. They don't know what's the aim. So it's a little bit purposeless.
2: Yes. But the track has beat drops. It has piano.
14: Yeah.
2: At one point you walk in playing what looks like bagpipes to me.
14: Yeah.
2: There's percussion. You're a one-woman band, aren't you? So are there any unusual instruments on this album?
14: In this album, I tried to balance this idea of a lot of rhythm and a lot of confusion with a little bit of silence.
2: Yeah.
14: I recorded sounds from a wool factory in Portugal.
2: Oh, so like field recordings.
14: Yes. And there's a lot of music that have those sounds of that are recorded in factories. I have also two rocks that the group of women that play a square drum. They played like castanholas. I don't know how to say, but it's the instrument.
2: Castanets?
14: Castanets, yeah, probably. But they play that with the rocks from the river where their village is from. So they gave to me the rocks and I also use that in the concert as well. So I tried to bring a little bit of those objects, strange objects, to the
2: concert. Is it too lofty then for me to describe you as an ethnomusicologist?
14: Yeah, you could describe me as that.
2: That's what you're doing in so many ways, isn't it? When I was making a little video to say that you were the guest on the Arts Hour today, and I was explaining that if you think of a female voice from Portugal and all you bring up is fado, then this is going to expand your musical touch points, isn't it? How do the Portuguese view what you do? How would they describe you?
14: I think it's very interesting because I have an audience that is a young audience that might be connected more to the dancing part of the music. And I have an audience that is more elderly, people that know the traditional songs. And it's very interesting after the concerts when they speak to me and they said, this rhythm remind me of a song that my mother used to sing. And for me, it's so beautiful that people, that sometimes I'm afraid they would be scared with the synthesizer, but no, they are very excited and they recognize something.
2: There is a track called Deixa-me Morto Morrer. Mm-hmm. Am I pronouncing that? Am I butchering that pronunciation?
14: It's in Portuguese, it's very hard to pronounce Portuguese, but it's almost
2: Portuguese. No, you
14: Deixa-me Morto Morrer. We eat the vowels, so it's very hard.
2: You eat the vowels. Yeah, I love that. Maybe that's what we need to learn to do. This is a track from your last album.
14: Mm-hmm. Yeah.
2: Will you tell us a little bit about it?
14: So this song, it was initially about a death of a person and the way someone deals with the death. And as the music continues, it's like, okay, let the dead man die and continue. Let's continue life. But then there's other interpretations and someone thinks, this is about Salazar, for example, that was the dictator. And I really love to think that the music can change its meaning because of the environment, because now in Portugal, the far right started to grow a lot. So I think this music got another meaning because of that.
2: So just thinking about all these performances that you've got coming up across Europe this summer. So you're going to be at the WOMAD Festival in the UK this weekend, Galicia and Rioja in Spain in August, Sardinia, Florence in Italy. I'm interested to know how you've learned to transmit emotion and stories via your body and your face and your voice rather than the words, which many people won't understand. How do you work on that?
14: I think that even in Portugal, when I'm performing, I feel that in each song I'm kind of an actress. So I try to really feel what I'm saying, and I hope that people can relate and
2: I think they can
14: feel that.
2: What is the story behind your plaits or your braids? They are long ponytails on either side, so pigtails, but they're right down to below your ribs, and then you've got little bands all the way up to give them segments. Is that very Portuguese?
14: No, it's just started with a music video. Firstly, my hair grew a lot since the first music video where I used this. And then in this last Uma Vida Menos, we made a huge, huge braids that go. There's a shot in the music video in with the cows and everything. And the braids go all over the cows. The and sometimes the cows pull the braids. But the idea, and I want to continue to explore what these braids could mean. And in the next music videos, we're going to explore like the different uses of this braid. So it's a character as well.
2: It's a character, yeah, exactly. They are characters that are adding to you. Ana Lua Caiano, muito obrigada.
14: Muito obrigada.
2: You're listening to The Arts Hour from the BBC World Service with me, Nikki Beatty. Tania Bruguera is an artist from Cuba who's exhibited and in some cases performed her work across the globe. Her work is conceptual as well as political, often harnessing the public to take part. One example is her landmark piece, Tatlin's Whisper No. 6, which she staged in Havana. She invited people to come up to a microphone and say whatever they liked for 1 minute, after which actors in military uniforms escort them off the stage. The Cuban president at the time, Raul Castro, was seeking to improve relations with US President Barack Obama, and the government did not respond favorably to Tania's piece. With a new solo exhibition of her work opening in the UK, Tania Bruguera spoke candidly to the BBC's John Wilson about her memories of the controversial artwork from nearly two decades ago.
16: How did people seize that opportunity? What did they say?
17: It was insane. It was really... I had a friend, she doesn't understand Spanish, she said, I don't know what they talk about, the air is so thick, you can feel the fear. And it was fascinating using art to give people freedom.
16: I think it was 5 years later, 2014, you tried to restage that piece.
17: I restaged
16: and then you, but you were arrested and detained for several days. What happened?
17: Yeah, because one non-negotiable area is in Cuba, you never mix art with activism. You never invite dissidents to an artwork, which is what I did in 2009. A lot of dissidents came and spoke. But as an artist, you have to say, I have one time to do this, I'll do it properly. And if I don't exhibit anymore, doesn't matter. You know, the work has been done properly. Then when Obama and Raul decided to have an approachment and opening the relationship, diplomatic relationship, you know, I wanted to test it. My work is also testing politics. You know, you say something as politician, I'm going to believe you and I'm going to do it. And then it will test how real your statement was. And rightly so. Immediately they detained me. They detained 87 more people. People who didn't even know the work was happening because they were dissidents who had no idea who I was.
16: What, they were arrested in relation to your piece? 87 people were arrested, but even though they had nothing to do with it?
17: Yeah, because in Cuba they have a list of dissidents, and every time there is a national holiday or an important person is traveling to Cuba or there is some rumor that some protest is going to happen, they preventively detain people.
16: Right. But you say this was happening at a time of those bilateral talks when Obama and Raul Castro were talking about trade agreements, political rapprochement, and you were testing whether that would work with art. Now, you found out the hard way that that wasn't going to be so easy.
14: Mm-hmm.
16: You did leave Cuba eventually. And did you feel you were forced out? Did you want to leave?
17: No.
16: You would have stayed in Cuba if you could have done.
17: Yes, absolutely. I was forced. I was blackmailed. And to be honest, the reason I decide to leave is because they try so much to convince me to leave that I knew I had that as a bargaining chip. So I say, I leave only if you liberate these artists. And I gave them a list of, like, I don't know, 20 people or something who are in prison. And that was basically it.
16: And they were all artists, 20 people?
17: No, there were some journalists, and also there were underage kids who were in prison.
16: Why did Cuba want you to leave the country? Would it not have been simpler just to have locked you up, to have put you in prison?
17: In one of the interrogation sessions, they told me I would not be put in prison because I was not going to become the Cuban Ai Weiwei. So what they did is they put me in home detention, where I was for 9 months not able to leave my house, not even to buy food, to go to the doctor, to nothing. So I was for 9 months in my house.
16: Wow.
17: Like, literally, I could not even go to somebody else's in the building home.
16: So you are now living and working in the United States in this state of forced exile. How has the current political climate in America, in the US, affected your work, do you think?
17: Very much. It's very funny. The other day I was in a conversation in New York, and the person who was moderating presented me as somebody who come from the future to our present in the United States. And what he meant by that is, I already been gone through a lot of things that aren't happening now in the United States. Like, you start feeling things I felt 30 years ago in Cuba. Like, people afraid of talking, people in their job being very careful about what they say. The government took money from the National Endowment for Humanities. This is the government responsibility for research and ideas. So I think all of that is pressure. Yes, it's not as evident as being detained from your home and being put in prison, but this is also censorship and is also pressure.
2: Artist Tania Bruguera. Katie Puckrick is still with me in the studio as today's cultural critic. Are you drawn to experience Tania's exhibition after hearing that?
3: Oh, absolutely. I mean, what a brave woman anyway, in terms of standing her ground and the fact that she threw her political and artistic power behind getting those other prisoners released.
2: How do you feel about public performance art being used as political statement?
3: Well, all art is a political statement. Art is made in the context of the society that the artist lives in. And to claim that art is not political is from a position of privilege, because it's something that even, I'm thinking about Bossa Nova that existed in Brazil in the 60s. And by the end of the 60s, Bossa Nova segued into Tropicália, which was kind of a psychedelic version of the same thing. And that was more working class, more overtly protest music. You know, we listen to it and think, oh, this is lovely martinis at sundown kind of thing on your yacht. But it was political protest against the right-wing government at the time. And even the fact that the harmonies were quite dissonant and there were sort of ambiguous resolutions within the music. A lot of the artists had to, whether it was Jobim or whether it was Caetano Veloso, Gal Costa, they were harassed and hassled and sometimes had to self-exile.
2: Do I sense a new album of Brazilian deep cuts coming from you, Katie Puckrick?
3: Well, that's a good idea.
2: Yes.
3: That's a good idea.
2: Thank you, Katie. We end today's Arts Hour with music from Algeria. Imarhan are a Tuareg band who combine North African desert blues with electric rock. Imarhan translates as the ones I care about, and they've just released their fourth album, Esam, meaning lightning. They're touring Europe in September and on their travels performed for the BBC's Catherine Tickell. Here, via an interpreter, their lead singer introduces the band and the track they played.
18: Je suis Saddam Ibrahim.
19: My name is Saddam Ibrahim.
18: leader of the group Imarhan. I'm here in the studio today with Haiballah, Abkaldar, Tar and Hisham. We founded the group Itamar Raset in 2006. As a band, we do our best to preserve Tuareg culture, our language and our traditions. For example, we only sing in Tamashek. This helps us nurture and protect our identity. It is a way to preserve the Tuareg's vocabulary and the poems which otherwise would slowly disappear, especially given that Tamashek isn't taught in schools. Keeping our language alive is the most important thing we can do.
19: Aujourd'hui, chez nous, en fait, c'est depuis la guerre du Mali, donc on a beaucoup de réfugiés.
18: Since the beginning of the war in Mali, many refugees have come to live in Taman Raset. There isn't a single Tuareg house which doesn't have at least one or two refugee families living there. So, of course, we've felt the suffering of other people, and we can't turn a blind eye. Especially in the media today, it seems like no one's talking about what's happening in the region. There are lots of problems in the world, and barely anyone is interested in the desert and the people there. So we're trying to speak out. It's very important. Dunya Toshao is a song about how life has changed. I feel like life moves very fast nowadays. The song explores the differences between the lives of nomadic people who call the desert their home and the lives of those who live in cities. It's two different worlds.
19: On a deux mondes différents.

Imran Khan performing live. That's it for this week's Arts Hour. Thank you for your ears, and thank you to both my guests, Ana Lua Cayano and Katie Puckrick. For now, from me, Nikki Beatty, studio manager Sarah Hockley and Giles Aspen, and producers Nikki Paxman and Kieran Birmingham, see you next week.

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1: Welcome to the newsroom. I'm Charlotte Gallagher. The mayor of a major French city says he's prepared for all eventualities as wildfires still burn. We hear from people there.
2: The air was quite smoky, was quite difficult to breathe. The smell of burnt was, you know, pretty much all around the city. The situation is almost surreal.
1: Benjamin Netanyahu is to meet President Trump today, but months into their war with Iran, what's the state of US-Israeli relations? We're in Ecuador with the drug cartels ruining lives and communities.
3: How many people have you killed?
4: Well, until now, about eight, I think. I don't remember well.
1: And fancy a new job? How about becoming an apprentice at one of the world's most famous landmarks, Big Ben in London? All that to come in the next 30 minutes. First, there's a news bulletin.
5: BBC News with Fiona MacDonald. The authorities in France say the devastating wildfires around Bordeaux have been stabilised overnight, but remain unpredictable and dangerous. President Macron says these wildfires are the most severe France has faced since the Second World War. Hugh Schofield is in Paris.
6: Temperatures are set to climb steeply into the late 30s Celsius. This return of the heat, combined with a wind from the east, will act on smouldering embers of vegetation and cause them to burst back into flame. Overnight and this morning, the task is to create more fire breaks by clearing brush and to locate and douse, as soon as possible, any new sign of combustion.
5: In neighbouring Spain, firefighters have also reported favourable conditions overnight. The Prime Minister, Pedro Sanchez, earlier warned of difficult times ahead, with temperatures also set to rise. Iran's state broadcaster says two men have been publicly executed in the city of Isfahan. Footage shared on social media shows protesters gathering near Ali Khani Square to oppose the executions, resulting in clashes with security forces. Anbarasan Itirajan has more details.
7: Tehran says the latest prisoners to be executed were involved in the killings of four security personnel in Ali Khani Square during the protests. Earlier this month, two other men were hanged over similar charges. UN rights experts say at least 24 people have been executed in connection with the uprising so far. The demonstrations were initially sparked by the high cost of living, but rapidly evolved into widespread anti-government protests. Tehran said the US and Israel were behind them.
5: Shares have fallen sharply in South Korea as a result of a large sell-off of tech stocks. The main KOSPI index dropped by about 8% at one point. It's partly been driven by news of technological advances by rival firms in China. Our Asia business editor, Maura Fogarty, is following this in Singapore.
8: We had a very strong debut from a Chinese chip maker on the Shanghai stock market. That's gotten a lot of people thinking maybe the Chinese can provide these chips for us instead. And we do know there have been reports previously that Apple has been trying to lobby the U.S. administration to allow it to use Chinese-made chips. Secondly, reports out as well indicating that a Chinese company has developed the advanced technology needed to make very high-end chips that would, in effect, challenge the position that Dutch chip equipment maker ASML has in the chip equipment space.
5: A strong earthquake has hit the coastal city of Kumamoto in southern Japan. Japan's meteorological agency said the quake measured a preliminary magnitude of 7.1, with the epicentre located at a shallow depth of 10 kilometres. The government's issued emergency and tsunami warnings. BBC News. Russian officials say Ukraine launched nearly 400 drones towards the Moscow region overnight. The local governor said an apartment building had been hit, but there are no reports of casualties. Ukraine has stepped up attacks on targets deep inside Russia in recent months, including attacks on energy facilities and logistics hubs. Ukraine's President Volodymyr Zelensky is due to meet Donald Trump at the White House, seeking stronger air defences and greater pressure on Russia to end the war. The talks come as Ukraine intensifies long-range attacks inside Russia. Following his meeting with President Zelensky, Donald Trump is due to meet Israel's Prime Minister Benjamin Netanyahu at the White House for their first talk since the war with Iran began. Mr. Netanyahu says Iran's nuclear program will be his main priority. Yolan Nell is in Jerusalem.
9: The US and Iran have paused their fighting over the past 3 days, but Iranian officials deny requesting negotiations, saying that messages are being passed between the two sides via mediators. But at this meeting, with both men facing domestic criticism over their handling of the Iran war, their interests appear to differ. While Mr. Trump favours a deal with Tehran, Israeli officials fear this will strengthen the Iranian regime. Israel continues to see Iran's nuclear program as an existential threat.
5: They're also expected to discuss Lebanon. Hundreds of tiny endangered snails have been reintroduced to a rocky island of the Portuguese archipelago of Madeira, saving the species from extinction. After collecting the last 21 remaining snails of Geometra coronula from the Atlantic island of Bujou, French and British scientists embarked on a large breeding programme. They then had to battle through rough weather and scramble up a cliff face to find snail-friendly rocks and reintroduce the mollusk to the wild. They'd almost been wiped out by deforestation. BBC News.
1: Hello, you're listening to the Newsroom with me, Charlotte Gallagher. Overnight, the mega fire threatening Bordeaux in southwest France has stabilised, but the authorities say the danger is far from over. A new heat wave and unpredictable winds threaten to reignite parched land. President Macron has called the situation unprecedented, with the worst fires since the Second World War. The mayor of Bordeaux, a city of 1.4 million people, says he's preparing for all eventualities. Chris d'Arbreau, who lives there, has decided to leave.
2: The air was quite smoky, was quite difficult to breathe. The smell of burnt was, you know, pretty much all around the city. The situation is almost surreal. Especially knowing that, you know, at the moment, I think they said last night in the news that the fires were like around 10 kilometers from the perimeter of the city. I started to get very worried because we've got basically a green area because of all the parks and all the trees. So the fire would get really, really close.
1: Our correspondent, Gwyn Loder, is in Bordeaux and he's been speaking to the BBC's Karen Giannone.
10: It's a bright sunny day here in Bordeaux, which will be bad news for the emergency services who are still fighting these fires. There was some good news overnight. The situation remains stable, but has improved to the south where fires had been burning near the city of Bordeaux. I'm told the situation now is under control in that area. Hearing reports too that residents who live there may be allowed to return to their homes today even. So that really does seem like good news. To the west of us in the Gironde wildfire area, not so good news. We're hearing that the fires there are still out of control, but the situation hasn't worsened overnight. So it could be worse, of course. The fear though is that we're now under a yellow heatwave alert here. We are expecting those temperatures to rise up to possibly the early 40s degrees Celsius today and tomorrow especially. So the fear is, of course, that the fires could once more take hold and move towards the city.
11: Gwyn, since you arrived in France, you've been very close to the fires. Just tell us what you experienced. What does it feel like? How does it smell? How does it sound?
10: We arrived yesterday and we travelled westwards to see how the authorities were dealing with this crisis. We had to pass through several police cordons as we made our way there. As journalists, we were allowed through those cordons, travelling through villages and towns which were more or less ghost towns, almost completely deserted as people had fled, as bushfires were breaking out sporadically. You didn't know where the next one was going to start and take hold, but there were several emergency service crews there battling the blazes as they broke out. We travelled to the village of Le Temple, where the fires were burning out of control. The ground crews unable to control the fires there. They drafted in aircraft, which dropped water and fire retardant over the blazes there. They did eventually manage to get the flames to subside before moving on to the next blaze. And that's the difficulty here, is once you extinguish one fire, there's another one breaking out a few kilometres down the road. And this heat, the ground is parched extremely dry. There's a lot of vegetation which is completely dried out, so it's easy for the fires to take hold. And with this expected heat wave over the next few days, things could get much worse once more.
1: Gwyn Loder. Next, Israel's Prime Minister Benjamin Netanyahu is in Washington to meet President Trump for the first time since the Iran war began in February. Tensions between the two longtime allies have become strained as the war that was meant to last a few weeks is still rumbling on and the Strait of Hormuz is still not fully open. Also in Washington is Ukraine's President Zelensky. Both men are there for the memorial service for the Republican Senator Lindsey Graham. The BBC's North America editor Sarah Smith reflects on the day ahead.
12: Even by White House standards, this is a very big day. We have got not one, but two world leaders coming by to talk about two different wars. We've got President Zelensky from Ukraine, who wants to discuss the war with Russia, as well as Israeli Prime Minister Benjamin Netanyahu to talk about the conflict with Iran. They're both in town for the funeral of the longtime Republican Senator Lindsey Graham, and it's going to be more like a political convention or an international summit than a memorial. And you're going to have President Trump eulogising the man who once called him a race-baiting bigot, but then later became his good friend, advisor, even golfing partner. Graham often lobbied President Trump about the causes he cared about most, and those were stopping Iran from ever getting a nuclear weapon and keeping up American support for Ukraine. For Mr. Netanyahu, who's coming to say goodbye to his cherished friend, this is the first time he will have met President Trump since the war in Iran began. And President Trump's at a crossroads right now in the conflict with Iran. He has to decide whether to stall or dramatically escalate his attacks. President Zelensky will also be at the funeral. Lindsey Graham was probably the most effective advocate he had in Washington, persuading President Trump to keep supplying arms to Ukraine and to keep tough economic sanctions on Russia. Now Zelensky has to try and hold on to Trump's support without the senator's help. So, in just one day, the fate of two major international conflicts are on the agenda, all because it's the funeral of one very influential Washington insider.
1: So, what can we expect from Benjamin Netanyahu's meeting with President Trump? I've been speaking to our Middle East correspondent, Yolan Nell, who's in Jerusalem.
13: Before he left for Washington, he was stressing in his statement that this will be the eighth time that he's met Donald Trump. So that's more

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1: Between the US and Iran last month, they still want Iran's nuclear program dealt with effectively. I mean, that does remain a US goal as well, but for Israel, that is seen as an existential threat. Mm.
2: Do you think Israel feels locked out of it then?
1: I think that is something that you read about in the Israeli media, with lots of talk about how there are Israeli military generals who would favour a new escalation against Iran, but still a lot of conflict about where things go from there. Certainly what they do not want is to have a diplomatic deal that does not deal with that nuclear threat. That is the number one threat, and also does not deal with Israel's other issues when it comes to ballistic missiles in Iran, the ballistic missile program, and also the threat that is posed from Iran's proxies around the region. There is a concern that Donald Trump is so worried about the effects on the global economy that he is now just looking to get the Strait of Hormuz reopened for shipping once again to calm things down in this region so that he can move on to other things. And, you know, it's important to note that although the strikes have not taken place between the US and Iran since Friday, still, the US's regional allies have continued to come under attack. There's still that threat from Iran's proxies. In particular, Saudi Arabia has come under attack from the Houthis in Yemen. Drones have also been launched into Jordan, and drones, you know, used to attack US allies in Iraq.
2: Yolan Nell. In Ecuador, a state of emergency is in place as the authorities battle local drug gangs with links to international cartels. Ecuador has one of the highest murder rates in the world and has become the gateway for about 70% of the cocaine reaching the US and Europe. The drug isn't produced there, but floods in from neighbouring Colombia and Peru, the two biggest cocaine producers in the world. Our senior international correspondent, Orla Gurin, spent a week in Ecuador and sent this report.
3: We've just arrived at the scene of a killing. There are four police cars, about a dozen or so armed police officers here. There are some local people standing, looking on. And just in front of me, there's a motorbike on the ground, and beside it, the body of a man. We've met one local man here who is willing to speak. In fact, he says he wants to speak on behalf of the community, but he doesn't want to be identified because of fears of retaliation. His words are spoken by a BBC colleague.
4: We're used to this by now because it happens every day here. You might just step outside and catch a stray bullet. You can't go out and chat like before.
3: Do you think the situation here will ever change? Will ever get better?
4: It's a lost cause. Criminals are like ghosts. They just pop up wherever they please.
3: The police are moving forward now quickly. They all have their weapons at the ready. They've identified this house before. They believe there are weapons hidden and they want to get hold of them. All they found was some ammunition and two handguns, one of them rusty. The police captain leading the search is John Charles Bustamante. He says he can only trust the officers right beside him.
5: We've had many, many bad people inside our unit, inside the state, inside the politics. We've had many, many guys that are corrupted.
3: I'm sitting inside a narrow one-room breeze block house with tin on the roof, and I'm with a gang leader who has told us to call him Jonathan. He says he's 37 years old. Four of his gang are here with him. They're all armed, some with short-barreled semi-automatic rifles. We're sitting here and you have a handgun, which is actually pointed in my direction. How many people

0: people have you killed?
1: Hasta el momento.
2: Well, until now, about 8, I think. I don't remember well.
1: No me recuerdo bien.
0: So you think you've killed 8 people, but you're not sure about the number?
1: No estoy bien seguro.
2: No, I'm not really sure.
3: He tells me the police are not a problem. He has 4 of them on his payroll.
1: Cuando van a ver operativo, directamente me llaman.
2: Whenever they're going to do an operation, they call me. They tell me to hide things and to get out of here. When they arrive, they find nothing.
0: Do you have to pay a lot for that?
1: Claro, eso se paga. Eso es una mensualidad que hay que pagar.
2: Of course, we pay a monthly rate. It depends. You pay $1,500 or $2,000 a month.
4: Ola Guerin reporting, and you're listening to The Newsroom. Trading on South Korea's stock market had to be briefly halted today after a big sell-off of technology stocks. Shares in major chip firms are down sharply, and this comes after a similar fall on the US markets on Monday. It follows news that the chip giant Nvidia is making a huge investment to help fund AI infrastructure projects. Skeptics call this circular financing, where a supplier invests money in its customers, artificially inflating demand. Our Asia business editor, Maura Fogarty, is in Singapore.
5: We are seeing a very close correlation between the chip-making stocks here in Asia and what we see happening on Wall Street overnight. Now, you mentioned this, the concerns around NVIDIA and its financing of big chip or AI investing or AI infrastructure projects in the U.S. The latest report from the Wall Street Journal is what's really rattled investors around this idea of circular financing as a creative way of explaining it. But essentially, what NVIDIA is doing is saying to its customers, like OpenAI, we will help financially backstop you and provide a guarantee for you to help build out these massive data centers, which, by the way, would need NVIDIA chips. That's the reports that's coming out from the Wall Street Journal, and that really, really rattled investors overnight in the U.S., where we saw NVIDIA shares sinking by 5%. That sentiment and pessimism now are worries about the sustainability of the continued spending and building out these data centers and building out the AI infrastructure is what's got investors worried here in this region as well. On top of that, a second factor, concerns that we could see the Chinese chip makers, which had always been thought to be far behind the curve, to become more dominant and perhaps even increasing competition with the chip makers and the companies that make equipment to manufacture chips around the world. We had a very strong debut from a Chinese chip maker on the Shanghai stock market. That's gotten a lot of people kind of thinking, hey, maybe the Chinese can provide these chips for us instead. And we do know there have been reports previously that Apple has been trying to lobby the US administration to allow it to use Chinese-made chips. Secondly, reports out as well indicating that a Chinese company has developed the advanced technology that is needed to make very high-end chips. That would, in effect, challenge the position that Dutch chip equipment maker ASML has in the chip equipment space. All these factors put together is what's gotten investors really nervous here in Asia today, and that's why we're seeing stocks in South Korea and in Japan trading lower.
4: Maura Fogarty. Zimbabwe's opposition leader, Nelson Chamisa, says he's building a citizens' movement to respond to what he calls the country's dictatorship. He's in London meeting members of the Zimbabwe diaspora. He says to build a consensus on the restoration of democracy. Nelson Chamisa resigned from the opposition party he founded, Citizens Coalition for Change, in 2024, saying the party had been contaminated and hijacked by the ruling ZANU PF government. Anne Soy spoke to him about his ambitions for his new movement.
6: What is clear is that Zimbabweans at home and abroad have a common clarion call. They want to see change. They want Zimbabwe to be back into the family of nations. They want to see democracy in Zimbabwe. They want to see prosperity and their pride restored. And they are determined to contribute to that effort, particularly building the citizens' movement that we are building. We have a new citizens' movement that we are building to respond to the challenges of dictatorship in Zimbabwe. And there's a lot of excitement, there's a lot of interest, and a lot of hope, too, that we'll be able to fix our problems back home.
7: there has been criticism back home in Zimbabwe that you've been largely missing in action at a time when the country needed you to oppose that parliamentary push to amend the constitution to increase or to extend the terms of the president and parliamentarians.
6: Well, we have not been missing in action, particularly myself. I've been their action on the ground, providing guidance and leadership in terms of the response that is needed. Of course, the amendment of the constitution is a sad and heavy, tragic blow to democracy in Zimbabwe, because this is what we had as a problem with Mr. Mugabe, but we seem to have jumped from a frying pan into the fire with the current administration under Mr. Mnangagwa. He seems to have learned nothing and forgotten nothing, literally copying lock, stock and barrel what Mr. Mugabe was doing. So it's dictatorship 2.0.
7: Well, you have been in the opposition for some time. What are you hoping to do differently?
6: Look, what we're going to do differently is to make sure that we move away from just focusing on the institutions to focusing on the desire and the goal of the people of Zimbabwe on the ground, building a movement as opposed to building a party. Because what we need is to fight with a broader base that is not alienating, dividing, but a base that unites. And a movement is the best approach. It is also an opportunity as the people of Zimbabwe to make sure that we come together so that there's unanimity and unity in action to achieve a new national consensus for freedom, justice and democracy.
4: Nelson Chamisa, let's get more now on the breaking news that a strong earthquake has struck southwestern Japan. We're joined by our correspondent in the region, Jake Kwon. And Jake, what more do we know at this stage?
8: Yes, we're looking into what damage this might have caused, but the initial videos and pictures that we've seen some of the old walls of the area falling down. We've seen the items that are on the store shelves knocked down onto the floor. The CCTVs, you know, they're violently shaking. And what we've heard from the Japanese authorities is that the first wave of the tsunami, about the wave size of 1 meter, has already struck the shore of the Kyushu island. And this is the highest possible level of the magnitude in the Japan scale of earthquakes. You know, between the scale of 0 to 7, this is scale 7. And the depth is about 10 kilometers, which is quite shallow. This is around the same shallow level, which can be devastating, the same we've seen in the recent devastating Venezuela earthquake. So I think the authorities are looking into what kind of damage and possibly any casualties that might result.
4: And how well prepared are they for tremors like this and also tsunamis?
8: Now, Japan has a long history of tsunamis and earthquakes, so they're quite well prepared. If something like this had happened in any other underdeveloped country, it would be there will be many deaths and it would be quite devastating. But Japan has been, you know, building their buildings with, you know, very much the code and et cetera. They have all the kind of regulations in place to prevent any kind of extensive damages. So only the most extensive, most, you know, extraordinary earthquakes cause large damages. But they're taking all the precautions, and we'll hear more from the Japanese authorities in about 10 minutes time. On any possible damage.
4: Jake, thank you. That was Jake Kwon. And of course, you can follow that story on our website as well. Finally, Big Ben is among London's most photographed landmarks and a must-see tourist attraction. The name Big Ben actually refers to the massive bell inside the large clock tower in the Houses of Parliament. Now the world-famous clock is looking for someone new to learn unique clock-making skills to look after it. Graham Satchell reports.
9: The Palace of Westminster, and clock mechanic Andrew Strangeway is on his morning round. There are more than 2,000 clocks in the Houses of Parliament. 300 of them are so-called heritage clocks and need winding by hand. Andrew is also custodian of perhaps the most famous clock in the world. Housed in what's now called the Elizabeth Tower, the Great Clock is a UNESCO World Heritage Site. The mechanism, completed in 1859, is incredibly accurate. Old pennies are used to regulate the pendulum.
10: So to wind it properly, it's about 60 turns on here, so it's over 7,000 turns on the handle. Did people actually do that by hand?
11: That was that for the first roughly 60 years of the clock's life, that was how it was done.
9: The Palace Estate has advertised for a new apprentice. It wants to pass on clock maintenance skills to the next generation.
11: It's a very traditional UK craft. The UK and London in particular did used to be one of the clockmaking centres of the world. It's ensuring that those skills are maintained for the future. There are not many places that you could train that will be like this, and it's not an opportunity that's going to come up very often.
9: We head up to the Belfry with extraordinary views across London. And Big Ben, the bell that has given the clock its nickname. With ear protectors on, we wait for the top of the hour.

0: It's a great job. I mean, we get to work with the Great Clock, aka Big Ben. We get to work on this day. It's a fantastic place to work. We get to be involved with things like Remembrance Sunday and New Year's Eve celebrations, which are, you know, they're amazing things to be part of too.
1: We leave Andrew winding more clocks. It is a skill he wants to pass on to safeguard against the inexorable march of time.
2: I don't know about you, but I'm actually doing my application right now to be the Big Ben apprentice. You've been listening to The Newsroom with me, Charlotte Gallagher, and there's a news summary coming up next.
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7: There's an antidote for an opioid overdose that costs a few dollars. It can restart breathing in minutes. So why doesn't it always reach the person on the floor? Today on Business Daily, we follow the money through the antidote economy. A drug that costs cents to make but sells over the counter for $52. Who profits? Who pays? And is an overdose kit even in the room when it's needed? That's coming up after the latest news.
8: BBC News with Alan Smith. The authorities in France say the devastating wildfires around Bordeaux have been stabilised overnight but remain dangerous. Another heat wave is being forecast. President Macron said the country was facing the most severe crisis of its kind since the Second World War. Iran's state broadcaster says two men who took part in nationwide anti-government protests have been publicly executed in the city of Isfahan. Thousands of protesters were killed in January during a crackdown by the authorities. Shares in major chip firms have fallen sharply in Asia. South Korea's Kospi Index dropped by 8%, triggering a pause in trading. The fall's partly being driven by reports of technological advances by rival companies in China. Russian officials say Ukraine launched nearly 400 drones towards the Moscow region overnight. The local governor said an apartment building had been hit. It comes as Ukraine's President Zelensky is due to meet Donald Trump at the White House, seeking stronger air defences to pressure Russia to end the war. A strong earthquake has hit the coastal city of Kumamoto in southern Japan, prompting the authorities to issue emergency and tsunami warnings. Japan's meteorological agency said it measured a preliminary magnitude of 7.1, with the epicenter located at a shallow depth of 10 kilometres on the Kyushu island. The American pharmaceutical giant Johnson & Johnson says it's agreed to pay up to $5.5 billion to settle lawsuits claiming its talc products cause ovarian cancer. The company denies the claims and says its talc is safe. And hundreds of tiny endangered snails have been reintroduced to a rocky Portuguese island in the archipelago of Madeira, saving the species from extinction. Descendants of the last 21 snails of Geometra coronula were bred by French and British scientists and then reintroduced to a rocky cliff in the island of Bushu. And that's the BBC News from London.
9: BBC World Service. And before we start this episode of Business Daily, the programme begins with a real call to 911.
10: 911.
11: I need an ambulance. My son's not breathing.
10: What's the address?
11: 10731. Yes, hurry.
10: Is he blue?
7: A boy has stopped breathing. Somewhere in America, a mother is on the floor beside him.
10: Ma'am, I need you to calm down. How old is he? Ma'am, I need you to calm down. How old is he?
7: This call is real, an actual 911 recording released by America's Drug Enforcement Administration. There's an antidote for an opioid overdose. It costs a few dollars, and it can restart breathing in minutes. It didn't reach him in time. I'm Sam Fenwick. This is Business Daily from the BBC World Service. Today we're following the money through the antidote economy. If the thing that saves a life is this cheap, where does the money go? And why doesn't it reach the person on the floor? On a side street in the Bronx in New York, a man is lying on the pavement, not asleep, not breathing. Tom Blazek is an outreach worker at On Point NYC, a harm reduction organisation that sends teams onto the streets of the Bronx and Upper Manhattan. He's been doing this work for 9 years.
12: This particular overdose took place in the one of the side streets located by a commercial area. The person was laying on the street. We identified the symptoms as being consistent with a overdose. 1 4-milligram nasal spray of naloxone was administered, and 2.5 minutes in the person came around and became more responsive.
7: Naloxone, that's the antidote, the thing this whole episode is built around.
12: The heart is racing. There's a sense of responsibility, definitely a sense of urgency. You know, there's also just a sense of gratitude that we have naloxone, this life-saving substance that really can reverse an overdose.
7: Tom knows the other version too.
12: I've lost friends to opioid overdose. Of course, incredible sense of loss and grief. I've had a friend that his sister found him in the restroom behind a locked door, and she found him and it was too late.
7: So how did America get here? In the late 1990s, drug companies pushed powerful prescription painkillers, telling doctors they carried little risk of addiction. Millions of prescriptions later, they did. When the pills became harder to get, people moved to heroin. Then, about a decade ago, fentanyl arrived, a synthetic opioid up to 50 times stronger. From 1999 to 2020, nearly 840,000 Americans died from drug overdoses, with prescription and illicit opioids responsible for 500,000 of those deaths. So why doesn't the drug that reverses an opioid overdose reach everyone in time? Today we're looking at the chain behind the antidote. There are four links: what it costs to make, who pays for it, and then something stranger, companies settling their opioid bills in the antidote itself, and whether at the end of it all, a kit is actually in the room when it's needed. First then, what is this stuff and what does it cost to produce? Dr. Nab Dasgupta is a senior scientist at the University of North Carolina at Chapel Hill. He runs lab tests on street drug supply, and he helped set up the Remedy Alliance, a non-profit that supplies naloxone at cost to community harm reduction programs, the groups that hand it out for free on the street.
13: Naloxone is the antidote that reverses an opioid overdose. When someone takes fentanyl, their breathing gets really shallow or stops. What naloxone does is it kicks the fentanyl out of the brain and revives the breathing and allows people to survive. It's literally a miracle medication that brings people's breathing back and saves their lives. The cost of the naloxone itself is about 25 cents or less. It's pennies compared to the lives that are being saved.
7: So at just 25 cents for the drug, where does the bulk of the cost come from? Not the chemical, but the device.
13: So the packaging of the product is really where the expense really heats up. With the nasal spray, the problem is that the actual plastic that does the spraying, the part that goes up someone's nostril.
7: When it first launched, the breakthrough technology of nasal spray delivery came from one components maker, Aptar. It made the spray mechanism plastics for Narcan, the best-known naloxone nasal spray, since 2016. Since then, other nasal spray devices have come onto the market. So what does the finished thing sell for?
13: Originally, when Narcan nasal spray, which is the biggest player in the market, when that nasal spray came on the market, they were selling it for $175 for two doses at the pharmacy. $175 with no shame.
7: Generic competition and over-the-counter sales have brought that price down, but not as far as campaigners and researchers in this field had hoped. A study of more than 1,000 US pharmacies this year, published in the Journal of the American Medical Association, found the average price is still around $52. But Dr. Dasgupta says the price on the box was never really the problem.
13: The majority of overdose deaths are happening among concentrated networks of people who are still using fentanyl. And those overdoses are being reversed by people within those social networks. So when we interview these super savers, what we find is that they've reversed not just one or two overdoses, they've reversed 30, 50, 100. The majority of overdose reversals are happening by this unpaid labor of people who use drugs taking care of themselves.
7: So getting it made cheaply is only half of it. Getting it into the right hands is the other half, which brings us onto the next part of the chain. Who buys it? Most of it never crosses a shop counter. It's bought in bulk with public money given away for free. It's not an insignificant amount. By 2023, more than half of all naloxone distribution in America was going outside hospitals and clinics into community programs and outreach groups. Dr. Jonathan Stoltman is the director of the Opioid Policy Institute in Grand Rapids, Michigan. He tracks where public money goes and where he thinks it's misspent. His argument is about a word, saturation.
14: The big thing with naloxone saturation, how we try to think about it and others in the space, is just making sure that those highest risk communities have the highest amount of access available. And what we continue to see is that those harm reduction groups and the people that are doing that direct service run out of naloxone because they are handing it out at such a high rate.
7: So the problem isn't availability, it's where it ends up.
14: One really big example that we focus on with naloxone getting into the wrong places is stuff like school buses, stuff like high schools, where we're not seeing high rates of overdoses. It really ends up just being a performative thing, as opposed to getting it into the hands of those community members that are at highest risk.
7: And the money is finite, says Dr. Stoltman. Every dollar spent in the wrong place or on the wrong product is a dollar that doesn't buy a dose where it's needed.
14: When money goes to putting it on a school bus, that is in direct competition with being able to put it in that high-risk community. And then when you layer on top of that, the intranasal and those name brand versions that are more expensive than stuff like the generic version or the injectable, that further eats into the budget.
7: The scale of this public money is enormous. Since 2018, one US government health agency has handed out more than 10 million overdose reversal kits used to reverse more than 550,000 overdoses. And behind that sits a far bigger pot, the money the drug companies are paying for their part in the opioid crisis in the first place. My colleague Josh Martin has been going through the numbers.
15: This is the opioid settlement money. The payouts from the companies that were sued over the crisis, Purdue Pharma, Johnson & Johnson, the big distributors, the pharmacy chains. And it's estimated to be around $55 to $57 billion, paid out over the next 10 to 16 years, split across all 50 states. That's about $1 billion per state. And some of that money is now buying the antidote.
7: And that's where the antidote stops being just a medicine and starts being a form of payment. This is Business Daily from the BBC World Service. I'm Sam Fenwick. Today we're following the money behind naloxone, the drug that reverses a fentanyl overdose for just a few dollars.
16: New developments now in the legal battle over opioids. Purdue Pharma, the maker of OxyContin, is offering $5 to $6 billion to settle thousands of claims.
17: Pharmaceutical giant Johnson & Johnson has agreed to a multi-million dollar payout to New York State to settle claims it fueled the opioid crisis. The company will pay $230 million over 9 years.
7: By 2023, something new happened. One of the companies started paying part of what it owned, not in cash, but in the antidote itself. The drug that reverses the damage has become the currency that settles the bill, and Josh can tell us how that actually works.
15: Yeah, so nationally, at least three settlements ended up letting states take part of their payouts in naloxone rather than cash. Teva, one of the world's biggest generic drug makers, Amneal, and Hikma. Teva was the first to pay an antidote. It agreed to hand over up to $1.2 billion in generic naloxone, which according to Teva is about 9.6 million kits. Amneal's deal was $88.5 million in cash, plus up to $177 million in naloxone. Hikma's is much smaller, it's just under $35 million of product, 277,000 kits. And all of the settlement documents state that the companies do not admit liability or wrongdoing, and all three agreements value a kit at exactly the same price, $125, more than double the current over-the-counter price.
7: Now, only the companies that actually make naloxone can pay this way. The big names like Johnson & Johnson, Purdue, the distributors, the pharmacy chains, they don't make it, so they pay cash. And one of the makers can tell us what that product really costs. The company that makes a generic version of this exact spray is called Padagis. Its CEO is Pamela Hoffman, and she explains what happens when a generic enters the market.
18: Anytime a generic launches, the price is going to come down significantly. When there's maybe more than five generics in the market, it can come down as much as 98% of the brand price. But I would say when we first launched, I think at that time, Narcan was at about $80 for a unit, and we immediately have that and then actually have forced it down even more.
7: Padagis isn't one of the settling companies. Its spray now sells on Amazon for $29.99. So what does Pamela Hoffman make of the settlements crediting that same antidote at $125?
18: When they're giving credit to these settlements at the $125 price, it is overstated, right? That's what's called, I think it's the WAC, the wholesale acquisition cost, which is generally higher than, right, the retail price or the price on the street, we'll say. I would agree it is overstating, and it's, you know, significantly reducing the amount of devices that we can put out there with those settlement dollars when they're given credit at the $125 price.
7: It's reasonable to expect drug companies to settle in this way by using availability of their drugs.
18: I think this is unusual, right? I don't think you'll find many settlements like this, so it is different given this drug.
7: So what does counting it at $125 actually do? Here's Dr. Jonathan Stoltman again. He's from the Opioid Policy Institute.
14: In the United States, I think like those numbers are just like kind of made up, right? Is anyone actually buying naloxone for $120 a dose or for a two-pack? But they might have told the state in the agreement it's the equivalent of $120 per thing times 100 or times 1,000 or whatever, which means that we gave your state $1 million worth of naloxone, when in reality, they gave the state like $100,000 worth of naloxone, right? It both makes the state looks good because like, look, we got $1 million worth of naloxone. It makes the pharmaceutical company look good because we gave $1 million in naloxone. But is it actually $1 million of naloxone? It's not. Of course not.
7: We approached all three for comment and to explain how they arrived at that valuation. Josh, Teva and Amneal didn't respond, did they? But Hikma did come back with something.
15: Yeah, Hikma defends using that list price. It calls the figure a widely recognized pharmaceutical industry benchmark, consistent, transparent and objective. Its focus, it says, was on making an important public health impact and not on comparing a product contribution with a hypothetical equivalent cash payment. The company says its portion is a tiny fraction of the more than $58 billion paid out in settlements, and that it chose to provide naloxone because doing so was a meaningful way to expand access to a proven, life-saving overdose reversal medicine.
7: So that's how the bill gets settled. But settling it isn't the same as delivering it. A kit on a shelf saves no one. It has to be in someone's hand in the minutes before the brain runs out of oxygen. Sam Rivera is the executive director of OnPoint NYC, the organisation that Tom works for. It runs the first two government-sanctioned overdose prevention centres in the United States. The shortage, he says, isn't the drug.
19: We have the supply that we can use that meets our capacity. If we had more staff or more, you know, primarily staff, we would be able to distribute more. So we are staffed up. The amount we're receiving is a good number right now for us. We've been managing that for a long time.
7: Does it need to get to more people if you had more staff?
19: Yes, it needs to get to more people. There are too many people who believe it's not in my social group. It's not in my family. I don't need to have one. We just had a major response in a very public matter of fact, the New York Knicks celebration parade for winning the championship, someone overdosed there. People didn't go to the parade expecting people to be using drugs or anything like that, but someone had naloxone. And because of that, they were able to keep someone alive at the parade. If we had more staff, we could increase our capacity.
7: Do we place enough value on them?
19: No, it is not just us, other harm reduction organizations, many, many organizations, who all of us want to pay our staff more. So no, I would love to say yes. I can tell you emotionally I do. Are they being paid enough? No. Tom and the outreach and public safety team, they're in the street waiting to hear or going to areas where they know people might might be using drugs, ready to respond and keep someone alive. It's a tough, tough job.
7: So who paid for all of this and what did the money actually buy? Josh, take us back down the chain.
15: The chemical costs 25 cents. The device, that means even a passerby could spray it, costs a bit more than that. Over the counter in a pharmacy, it's $52, down from $175 when the branded product first launched. But most of it never goes near a shop. It's bought in bulk with public money and given away for free. And when companies settled their opioid bills in the antidote itself, every kit was valued at $125, a price written into the agreements and more than double what you'd pay in a pharmacy.
7: The one part nobody priced properly is the person who administers it. Sam Rivera's organisation has reversed more than 2,000 overdoses in 4 years. He can't pay his staff what he thinks they're worth. Opioids stop the breathing. Brain damage begins in about 4 minutes. So every layer of this economy comes down to one question. Is the kit in the hands of the people who need it in those crucial 4 minutes? The cheapest part of saving a life is the medicine. The most expensive is having someone there in time. That's Follow the Money on Business Daily from the BBC World Service with me, Sam Fenwick. The producers this week, Josh Martin and Matt Lines. And the final word today goes Tom Blazek.
12: When you see how the crisis affects people that you know, people that you love, and you see the parents of those who haven't made it and the brothers and sisters and children of those who have not made it, it just makes you grateful to be able to do something to make a difference in some way.
20: BBC World Service, and now history told by the people who were there. It's Witness History with me, Tim O'Callaghan. In October 1995, one of the best-selling albums in UK music history was released. Oasis's What's the Story, Morning Glory included a number of the band's biggest hits. But there was one song on there which would become ubiquitous in pub performances and a karaoke favourite, Wonderwall. Oh, I'm not going to play it yet. I can only use 30 seconds because of rights reasons, so you'll have to wait for that bit.
21: I mean, obviously, I work with hundreds of bands each year, and they all want to know about it. You know, they all want to talk about it. They want to talk about Oasis. They all want to know about Liam. So, yeah, I talk about it a lot.
20: Nick Brine was the sound engineer who worked on Oasis's album at the legendary Rockfield Studios in Wales when he was just 18 years old.
21: To be that age and on an album of that magnitude of a band who were doing amazing things, just incredible. Just hearing songs like Wonderwall, like Champagne Supernova, coming back stupidly loud through the speakers, you were just like, this is something else. This is, you know, going to change everyone's lives and music, really.
20: Oasis had formed in Manchester in Northern England in the early 1990s, with brothers Noel and Liam Gallagher at the centre. For the most part, Noel wrote the songs and played lead guitar, and Liam was the band's lead singer and frontman. They had rocketed to success in 1994, when their album, Definitely Maybe, became the fastest-selling debut album in UK history, going straight to number one. But things were not harmonious between the brothers. During a performance in Los Angeles in 1994, Liam threw a tambourine at Noel on stage, causing him to storm off and temporarily quit the band. But in the summer of 1995, they were back together and ready to make their second album.
21: Noel would play a few at the start. That was the first time I'd kind of heard anything from that album. He'd kind of pick up an acoustic and say, oh, we're going to do this one and we'll start with this one. Started with Roll With It, so he'd play that on acoustic. There were no demos as such, it was all just Noel sat in the control room with an acoustic.
20: Owen Morris was the album's producer. He spoke to the BBC about making the record in 2007.
22: They were so lovely on that session, it was just so funny. And everyone wanted to be there. It was a beautiful time of the year, it was May, the sun was shining. We were in Rockfield Studios, it was fantastic and really easy. I mean, we recorded and finished in that week. Hello, Roll With It, Wonderwall, Don't Look Back in Anger and Champagne Supernova.
20: And if you aren't an Oasis fan, those are some of the band's biggest hits.
22: It was a very, very creative week. It was great. We were getting on well then, and everyone was on the same page, and everybody wanted to be there.
21: Yeah, there was like a routine. We would get up in the morning, set up for the track, I'd get all the sounds going and then get ready to go, and then Noah would put the guides down, and then we just built the track up, so by the evening it was ready for Liam to do the vocals on, and he would come in, not that many takes, and by the end of the day this track would exist, this piece of art that you know, very quickly came together. And that was the routine, the next day onto the next song, the next day onto the next song, and it was just one after another. They were just on a roll at that point.
20: Oasis's songs were typically what you would describe as indie rock music, but the song Wonderwall was a departure from that, with a much more acoustic tone.
21: It was an odd song for them at the time, and when he first played it, you know, there was kind of a bit of what's this kind of thing about it, you know. Liam called it the reggae song. As it developed, you realised that this was just an amazing song. Yeah, it wasn't very Oasis-like compared to what they'd done before, but it was just a great song. And I think once the vocal was on there, and the vocal's really loud in the mix, and it's got just that sing-along kind of thing about it.
20: To record Wonderwall, Noel and Owen decided to do part of the recording outside on an actual wall.
21: There's this wall that happens to be out right outside the studio, and Owen Morris said, well, you should record it on the wall. That's the Wonderwall right there. So up he went, so I had to get my stepladder, and I put him up on the wall. He sat on a chair on the wall as well, and then I set the microphones up. We recorded it, yeah, on the wall. So that was the original guide tracks for the song. We're all done up there. So you can hear at the start of the album, you can hear the birds and the kind of atmosphere. That's all flown in from the outtakes of Wonderwall from Noel sat on top of the wall there.
20: But what was the inspiration for the song? Well, maybe because of lyrics like, you're going to be the one that saves me. The rumour at the time was that it was about Noel's then-girlfriend Meg Matthews, something he denied years later to the BBC.
0: The meaning of that song was taken away from me by the media, who jumped on it and said, it's about Meg, innit? And I was like, well, how do you tell your missus that it's not about her once she's read it is, you know? So that went on, and it's a song about an imaginary friend who's going to come and save you from yourself.
20: The song was named after the psychedelic 1968 film of the same name, for which George Harrison of the Beatles wrote the soundtrack. Everything was going so well with recording the album, until it wasn't.
1: Noel Gallagher has stormed out of recording sessions with Oasis in Wales following another punch-up with brother Liam. Noel made his way back to London following the fight which happened last week. Insiders at the studio...
2: Me and Owen had worked sort of 15 hours a day, and because the rest of them sort of put their stuff on last, they just tended to go down to the pub, but one night they brought half of South Wales back with them, and there was all these sort of kids running around the grounds of the studio and whatnot, and somebody smashed a window in the studio and all the rest of it got a bit out of order.
20: Liam's side of the story was...
2: He had a row with me about his ignorance towards people who he don't know. And I told someone to shut up and walk home because he asked him for a number of a taxi, and that person was my mate. And I said, yeah, don't talk to people like that, like, no, because you don't know, because I'll slap you all down miles. So we had a fight, and that was it.
21: So, yeah, the big fight happened, and I'm trying my best to lock the studio up, get everyone out of there and kind of clean up and all that, and it's all kicking off and it's all going off on the lawn, which... It's the Rockfield battlefield, and yeah, it was a pretty epic fight, really.
20: At that point, Nick worried that all the work on songs like Wonderwall would go to waste.
21: Because I remember, like, Owen getting up in the morning, he'd slept through the whole thing, so I had no idea what had happened. And then he came in and asked where everybody was and what's gone on here, and I kind of explained to him, and I said, they've gone, you know, that's it, I think it's over. Yeah, there was that worry. There was that one point we thought, well, that's it, the band's finished, this is never going to see the light of day. That was a very short career, they made one great album.
20: But a week later, the brothers had made up and they were back at Rockfield to finish the album, which goes straight to number one on its release in October 1995.
21: Well, all of a sudden you become that guy who's involved in that. You know, there's a very small amount of people involved in that. You know, privileged to be involved in it. Because I was a big fan of Definitely Maybe, and all my mates were as well. Then all of a sudden, to all my mates, I'm this guy, I'm involved in it, and I'm in the mix, I'm in the middle of, right in the middle of the storm, you know. And I mean, it's great. You can't ask to experience better things than that, really, at the start of your career.
20: Wonderwall was released as a single at the end of October 1995, but amazingly, it only went to number two in the UK, although it did top charts in Australia and New Zealand and was a top 10 hit in 15 countries. It has since gone on to become the band's best-selling and most streamed song and has become an anthem for the British public, including for England football fans and players, with the likes of Harry Kane and Jude Bellingham belting out the song on the pitch after World Cup matches. Nick isn't surprised that the song still resonates with the British public.
21: The lyrics are easy, the melody's easy. But it does just, yeah, mean so much to people and kind of defines the band, doesn't it, really, wherever they go. It's the one song everyone always asks about, and wherever you go in the world, everybody knows. It's just took on a life of its own. But when we were first doing it, did we think that? Probably not. But, you know, the label convinced it was a single, and then that became a single, and the rest is history.
20: Anyway, to finish off, here's Wonderwall.

0: Nick Brine was the sound engineer who worked on Oasis's recording of Wonderwall and What's the Story, Morning Glory. He now owns his own independent record label and continues to work as a sound engineer and music producer. He was speaking to me, Tim O'Callaghan, for Witness History.
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3: Good morning. The leaders of Ukraine and Israel are in Washington today for the funeral of Senator Lindsey Graham. Graham was one of their biggest supporters. How will they talk to President Trump without him? It's Morning Edition from NPR News. More than 200,000 people in France have fled wildfires that have been burning since last week. I'm Leila Fadel.
4: And I'm A. Martinez. It's one of the largest evacuations in Europe since World War II. More intense heat is expected this week. Also, Wisconsin law bans voters from betting on a race they cast a ballot on. The prediction market Kalshi is making legal threats over it. And people all over the world are binging a South African soap opera, The Polygamist. It's Tuesday, July 28th. Break out the birthday lasagna. Garfield creator Jim Davis turns 81 today. News is next.
5: Live from NPR News in Washington, I'm Amy Held. Oil prices are edging down to around one-week lows after the U.S. suspended airstrikes on Iran over the weekend. And President Trump says Washington has been having good talks with Tehran. Matt Smith is lead oil analyst at Kepler.
6: There's the hope, I think, from the U.S. side of things. This encourages the Iranians to come to the table with some type of diplomacy here. We've seen that we believe that to be unlikely.
5: Oil flow through the Strait of Hormuz remains disrupted. The war with Iran is expected to come up today as President Trump meets with Israeli and Ukrainian leaders at the White House. They're in Washington for the funeral of Senator Lindsey Graham. There's a ceremony at the U.S. Capitol where the Republican from South Carolina served for more than 30 years, followed by a funeral service at the National Cathedral. Graham is set to be buried tomorrow in South Carolina. In Spain, crews are battling wildfires that have devastated nearly 200,000 acres. As NPR's Miguel Macias reports, the next hours are key to those efforts.
7: Firefighting crews took advantage of the lower temperatures overnight to make progress at the three main fires burning in Spain. The wildfire in the region of Avila, which started last week Wednesday, is now the largest on record in the country. Prime Minister Pedro Sanchez visited the affected areas in the region of Castellón in eastern Spain, where another fire has been active for the past 4 days. He said the next hours ahead of an upcoming heat wave are vital. Sanchez asked citizens to be extremely careful and take every measure to prevent more fires. Miguel Macias, NPR News, Seville, Spain.
5: Wildfires also raging in France. President Emmanuel Macron calls it the most severe situation the country has faced since World War II. In this already record year for cyclospora, the parasite is still expected to sicken thousands more in the U.S. NPR's Yuki Noguchi reports it's happening in the aftermath of deep cuts to public health.
8: For money to handle outbreaks and food safety, states rely mostly on grants from the Centers for Disease Control and Prevention and the Food and Drug Administration. The Trump administration's cuts to federal agencies slashed those grants. Sarah Sorcher is Regulatory Affairs Director for the Center for Science in the Public Interest.
9: Delays, lack of clarity, just time to solving problems are all symptoms of this broader issue that particular state and local public health departments are in crisis.
8: Many states have cut staff who investigate outbreaks, she says, leading to consumer confusion about which foods are safe to eat. Yuki Noguchi, NPR News.
5: An earthquake struck Japan's southern region today. USGS says it had a magnitude of 6.8. It's knocked out power to thousands of homes and stopped rail services. This is NPR News. A new report is warning the Trump administration's slashing of the federal workforce has hurt the government's ability to keep producing reliable statistics about the U.S. population and economy. NPR's Hansi Lo Wang reports many agencies are facing historic staffing losses.
10: Compared to the start of last year, the federal government has fewer statisticians and other experts working on the official numbers that track inflation, public health, and other parts of life in the U.S. According to a report by the American Statistical Association, most of the dozen or so major statistical agencies have lost at least one-third of their workers, and many leadership positions are unfilled. The report warns it will take years to rebuild the expertise needed to keep up regular releases of reliable statistics in the future. A recent Trump administration policy is also raising concerns. It bans the Census Bureau from using a type of data privacy protection that the administration says has been used indiscriminately and undermined confidence in the Bureau's statistics. Experts say the ban could reduce the amount of statistics about local communities that the Bureau can put out from the national headcount and government surveys. Hansi Lo Wang, NPR News.
5: Cracker Barrel CEO Julie Masino is stepping down nearly a year after an attempted rebrand and failed plan to change the company's logo led to customer backlash and slumping sales. David Deno, a former executive at the parent companies of Outback Steakhouse, KFC, and Taco Bell, is set to succeed Masino next month. Stocks in South Korea fell nearly 11% to a three-month low, while Japan's Nikkei index lost almost 4%. The drops are driven by a sell-off in semiconductor stocks. Investors are worried about whether heavy spending on AI will be sustainable. And you're listening to NPR News.
11: And this is 89.7 NPR News in Columbus. Good morning, I'm Stu Osborne. Coming up on the program, work permits for hundreds of thousands of Haitians and Syrians are set to expire after the Trump administration stripped them of the temporary protected status. WOSU's George Shilcock joins Morning Edition live in just a few moments here on 89.7. Showers and storms continue throughout the morning. Then we should see some sunny skies by the end of this afternoon, a high of 84. Partly cloudy tonight, a low 63. And sunny skies for your Wednesday, a high of 80 degrees. This is 89.7.
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13: 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So was the doomsday scenario wrong? I'm Meghna Chakrabarty. That's on the next On Point. 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
4: It's Morning Edition from NPR News. Amy Martinez in Los Angeles, California.
3: And I'm Leila Fadel in Washington, D.C. Good morning. Services for the late Senator Lindsey Graham begin here in Washington today. In attendance will be three world leaders, President Trump, Ukrainian President Volodymyr Zelensky, and Israeli Prime Minister Benjamin Netanyahu.
4: Their presence reflects not only the respect for Graham, but also the loss of a key ally who helped shape their relationships with Trump and the rest of Washington. Trump is expected to meet with each of them before the funeral separately.
3: NPR White House correspondent Franco Ordonez is here with us to talk about this. Good morning.
17: Good morning, Lila.
3: So walk us through why two world leaders, Netanyahu and Zelensky, involved in two different wars, made sure to come to Washington for Graham's funeral.
17: Well, as you noted, it's about respect, but also Graham really was one of the most tenacious supporters of those two countries. And he's really leaving behind a void, because I'm not sure there's another political leader who can step in to advocate like he did for both Israel and Ukraine, and certainly not someone who had the president's ear as Graham did. So the fact that the leaders are going to be meeting with Trump, there's kind of a certain symmetry that they're having to make the case themselves that Graham used to do on their behalf.
3: Interesting. Zelensky said he's bringing intelligence of Russia cooperating with Iran. What can you tell us?
17: Yeah, Zelensky is really trying to build support for Ukraine's cause against Russia and saying Russia is providing satellite imagery of U.S. military facilities in the Gulf. I was talking with Richard Fontaine, who served in the George W. Bush White House and now leads the Center for a New American Security. He says this is one of those scenarios where the enemy of your enemy is your friend.
18: Well, certainly if you're about to come to the United States and you're trying to make the case for U.S. support for your country and opposition to Russia, then it helps if you've got any information about Russia helping the enemy the United States is fighting right now in Iran.
3: Now, Trump has gone back and forth over how much he seems to be siding with Russia or Ukraine publicly. He seems to be talking more positively about Ukraine at the moment. Is Zelensky trying to build on that?
17: Yeah, I mean, I'd say for sure. I mean, that turn in the relationship has been very much on display, even just a few weeks ago in Turkey when Trump and Zelensky met on the sidelines of the NATO summit. You know, Trump announced that the U.S. would be granting Ukraine a license to manufacture Patriot air defense systems. That's something that Kyiv has been wanting for years. I will, though, say, Layla, that when Trump was asked directly yesterday about Russia possibly giving Iran intelligence on U.S. bases, Trump really seemed to dismiss that. He said he'd asked Putin about it, but doubted it was true.
19: I don't think they've been doing it, certainly not at a high level. And if they have, it has been very unimpactful.
17: So that might be a challenge for Zelensky.
3: Now, Netanyahu is coming at a time that President Trump is trying to get out of the war it started with Israel in Iran. That's not the same goal as Israel. What do you expect from this meeting?
17: Yeah, the White House says the two will discuss a conflict in Iran and a U.S. brokered plan for Israeli forces to pull out of southern Lebanon. You know, on the one hand, Netanyahu wants to smooth over what's been a rocky relationship with Trump over the last few months. Only a few weeks ago, Trump was calling Netanyahu crazy. So Netanyahu really has to strike a delicate balance, you know, making nice with the president, but also playing some defense. You know, they just have different goals. Israel wants to keep fighting and protecting its borders, and Trump wants to stop the Strait of Hormuz or get it open and get out.
3: That's White House correspondent Franco Ordonez. Thank you, Franco.
17: Thank you.
3: Hundreds of thousands of Haitians and Syrians who are in the United States legally could face deportation any day now.
20: The Supreme Court sided with the Trump administration earlier this year, allowing it to revoke the temporary protected status, or TPS, for these groups. If they want to stay, they need to find another legal avenue to stay in the country.
3: Joining us is WOSU reporter George Shilcock, based in Columbus, Ohio. Good morning, George.
21: Good morning, Layla.
3: So how many Haitians in Ohio are facing deportation, and how are they preparing?
21: Columbus is one of the larger cities in the United States with a sizable number of Haitian immigrants, nearly 30,000 in all, with over half on TPS. And in nearby Springfield, Ohio, there are about 12,000 on TPS. That's the community President Trump and his allies smeared Haitian immigrants with false accusations that they were eating cats and dogs. Many here feel out of sorts, as they've had to wait and see if this legal limbo would allow them to stay. Yola Lamar with the Haitian Community Network has been trying to help the refugees.

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1: The U.S. Secretary of State's office considers Haiti unsafe to travel to and notes commercial flights from the U.S. to the country's capital, Port-au-Prince, are suspended. The travel advisory notes this is due to the risk of crime, kidnapping, terrorism, unrest, and limited health care. Violent, heavily armed gangs, some of whom are considered terrorist organizations by the U.S., control much of the country.
2: Ohio's Republican Governor Mike DeWine has been at odds with President Trump on this decision. Has he heard anything about whether and when Immigration and Customs Enforcement might target TPS holders?
1: DeWine told reporters Monday he had seen reports from CBS and Fox News citing unnamed sources that ICE would start targeting this community in Ohio. But DeWine says he hasn't heard anything himself.
3: I'm reading the same reports that you're seeing, which indicates that will be happening, but we don't have any official word at all from ICE.
1: DeWine calls the decision ending TPS a mistake and defends the community, noting their contributions to the economy at restaurants and in healthcare. DeWine says the Trump administration may not be thinking about this, and the outgoing Republican governor called for legal immigration reform.
2: So what do we know about the administration's plans?
1: The Department of Homeland Security told me in a statement it doesn't discuss ongoing or future operations. However, DHS did encourage eligible individuals to utilize the Customs and Border Protection Home Program to have a safe and orderly departure. DHS General Counsel James Percival said, quote, "The good news is it's not too late to get a $2,600 check and a free flight home."
2: That's George Shilcock with WOSU in Columbus, Ohio. Thank you, George.
1: You're welcome.
2: Huge majorities of Americans say corruption is a problem in politics. This, according to new research from the Brennan Center.
4: Many people talk about politicians enriching themselves, building systems that advantage the wealthy and powerful, all while ignoring the problems of regular people.
2: NPR's Mara Liasson has been covering corruption in politics, what voters think about it, and if anything can be done about it. And she's with me now. Good morning, Mara.
5: Good morning.
2: So voters say they are increasingly concerned about corruption. What is contributing to that feeling?
5: Well, the feeling isn't new, but the main thing that's contributing right now is Donald Trump. He has increased his net worth by making investments in companies with business before the government at a level never seen before, as much as $2 billion in the last year. And just to give you a few examples, he bought stock in Paramount and Warner Brothers while his Justice Department was considering whether or not to approve their merger. He bought stock in Palantir, and then he praised the company publicly, including in a social media post that listed Palantir's stock ticker. He invested in Oracle while he was trying to get that company to buy TikTok, and it goes on and on.
2: I mean, that list is jarring, and the amount, $2 billion, a huge amount of money. How does Trump respond?
5: Well, after those disclosures, he told reporters he doesn't know anything about his own investments. Other people do them for him. He's acting as if everyone is in the stock market when most people can't afford to be in the stock market. But at other times, Trump has given very different answers. He said he tried to prevent his kids from making money from his office in his first term, and he didn't get any credit. He said, quote, "I found out that nobody cared," and he's right. The Supreme Court gave him a kind of blanket immunity. His acting attorney general has ruled that he and his family have lifetime immunity from IRS audits of their past tax returns. His own party in Congress isn't criticizing him for doing it. So if there are no consequences for self-dealing, why should any president restrain themselves?
2: That Brennan Center report also shows that corruption is an issue for voters across the political spectrum. But how worried are they about it?
5: Well, that's the big question. Voters from our recent focus group of Pennsylvania swing voters, that is, voters who voted for Biden in 2020 and Trump in 2024, have differing answers about how much they care. Mm. We identify them only by their first names. This is Betsy, and she reacted pretty much with a shrug.
6: You know, I'm not saying it's okay. I'm just not troubled by it because I just think it's typical for politicians to increase their wealth while in office.
5: So people are incredibly cynical, almost numb. They see this as just the way things work in Washington. Everybody does it. And Trump has helped contribute to that. But other voters, like Bhavana, find this wrong and offensive.
7: For me, when I see that, the first thing that comes to my mind is abuse of power.

0: President Donald Trump, who's using his powers in manipulative ways to draw something that is of his personal interest. And that to me is morally wrong.
1: And then there are a lot of Trump voters who reacted like Todd.
2: He's a shrewd businessman. What can I say?
1: So Trump has convinced a lot of his voters that he is such a good businessman, he just makes money no matter what he does.
3: That's NPR's Mara Liasson. Thank you, Mara.
1: You're welcome.

0: This is NPR News.
1: And this is 89.7 NPR News. Good Tuesday morning to you. I'm Stu Osborne. Coming up on the program, billions of dollars are traded on prediction market sites, and now Kalshi and Polymarket have their eye on upcoming midterm elections.
2: There should be absolutely no money involved in the outcome of our democracy. We should be voting on candidates for their policies, not because we can make a buck.
1: How Wisconsin officials are pushing back. Bobby Allen has that update coming up in about 20 minutes here on 89.7 NPR News. 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Showers and storms, then mostly sunny by the end of the day, a high 84. 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
3: Columbus Landmarks has released its 2026 Most Endangered Sites list. 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The buildings are a connection to the city's past and provide character. But do they attract development and tourism? We're talking about the most endangered sites in the city and what can be done to save them. 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
4: Artificial intelligence is going to replace literally half of all white-collar workers in the U.S.
5: And for a while, the jobs wipeout seemed to be true. 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So was the doomsday scenario wrong? I'm Meghna Chakrabarty. That's on the next On Point. 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
0: It's Morning Edition from NPR News. I'm Leila Fadel.
7: And Amy Martinez. More than 5,000 people were killed when twin earthquakes hit a coastal area of Venezuela last month. Now the World Bank is putting a price tag on the physical damage to infrastructure and housing near the capital Caracas, $19.6 billion. NPR's Michelle Kellerman met with a UN official who helped assess the destruction.
8: William Squire Gonzalez is with the UN Office for Project Services, part of the United Nations that deals with infrastructure and logistics. He's seen natural disasters before, but the devastation in Venezuela reminded him more of a war zone.
9: What's surprising about La Guaira is that you see all types of patterns. You see entire 20-story buildings coming completely flat. You see some that have been tipping. You see some where 20-story buildings have now become 5-story buildings, but the rest of the 15 other stories are actually completely lying under it.
8: And it goes on for miles in that coastal town of La Guaira, while more modest homes up in the hills remain intact.
9: So the diversity of the destruction and just the fact that it's along a coastline just makes it overly dramatic.
8: The World Bank says that 47% of the total damage occurred in residential buildings. So getting temporary housing for Venezuelans is a key priority now. Squire Gonzalez says they'll also have to do some forensic engineering to see where it makes sense to rebuild. It's not so easy to blame shoddy construction or a lack of building codes. This area had been hit by natural disasters before, and this time it was struck by two earthquakes that moved in different directions and twisted columns that shouldn't move that way.
9: For example, I had never seen this in my life. I have seen columns, concrete columns, being completely torn vertically, which is not the way mechanical efforts are supposed to be working on a column. The probability of these kind of things happening is extremely low, and being able to plan for this kind of thing is also very low.
8: President Trump, who sent the U.S. military to capture Venezuela's president earlier this year, says both the U.S. and Venezuela are making a lot of money now from Venezuelan oil.
10: And we paid for the war many times over.
8: The State Department wouldn't say if any of that oil revenue will go to rebuild Venezuela. It says in a statement that it's working with the Venezuelan interim government to unlock domestic resources for reconstruction and help Venezuela get access to capital. Michelle Kellerman, NPR News, the State Department.
11: The world is talking about a Zulu language telenovela from South Africa, The Polygamist. The Netflix show tells the story of a cheating husband's double life. It's on the platform's top 10 list in 62 countries, including the U.S. Kate Bartlett reports from Johannesburg.
12: Ramora! Joe!
13: A soap opera sizzling with secret seduction and scandal, Zulu style. The Polygamist, set in Johannesburg, centers on a wealthy black family, the Gamoras, and shows the matriarch Joyce as she tries to keep up appearances, while her businessman husband, Jonasi, sets up house with another woman.
12: Jonas.
13: Without giving away spoilers, the 22 episodes deliver vicious catfights, fiery showdowns, homes going up in flames, and enough twists to leave viewers with whiplash. And people are loving it.
14: It also showcases a different kind of African lifestyle that viewers are not familiar with. You know, the rich African.
13: Sue Nyati, the Zimbabwean writer who wrote the book the show was based on, says she thinks this is one of the reasons foreign viewers are amazed by the show.
14: Because oftentimes in media, we have one lens in which Africans are viewed. It's always the poor, struggling Africans, right?
13: Nyati says her book struggled to gain attention when it was first published, making the Netflix adaptation a game changer.
14: The book, the story is told from the women's POV. The man never speaks because we've heard men speak all our lives.
13: She was inspired to write it after seeing a shift from traditional open polygamy to secret second families.
14: Men will always justify why they want to have more than one wife. But I wanted to give the women a voice as to say, why would they choose this kind of setup?
13: In South Africa, polygamy is allowed under traditional law, but not civil law. It's something the Netflix series producers know all about. It's made by two of the daughters of former President Jacob Zuma.
15: My father is a polygamist. He had several wives. It's definitely formed part of my experience. It's formed a big chunk of my childhood. It's just understanding the dynamics, being frustrated sometimes by a lot of it, but also trying to appreciate it for what it is and for the choices that people make.
13: Gugu Zuma Nkube says her dad hasn't watched the show yet, but she thinks he will eventually. She also says she hopes the show's popularity abroad will have a knock-on effect.
15: We were completely surprised by, completely blown away, still kind of pinching ourselves at the moment as to how well it's done abroad. The attention that it's gotten, the welcome and reception that it's gotten, I think will help the entire industry and will benefit all African storytellers.
13: The show is in the Zulu language, though it switches seamlessly between English and other languages too, which mirrors South Africa's multilingual reality.
16: 2 decades later, you still have this effect on each other? What's your secret?
13: But it also has a dubbed version into English, which is voiced by South Africans and keeps some of the local vernacular. Foreign viewers will be introduced to common words like haibo, an exclamation meaning wow, and the South African-wide weekend institution of braaiing, or barbecuing. And it's sparking debate in South Africa too, not just about polygamy, but women's rights, safe sex, and HIV. UNAIDS has even used the show's title character in ads urging people, don't be a Jonasi, keep yourself and your partners safe. And in Limpopo province here, a government campaign against gender-based violence uses the tagline, the polygamist shows fiction, gender-based violence and femicide shows consequences. Break the cycle. The Polygamist mixes scandal with a sharp portrait of modern South Africa, and a show built on sex and secrets is now driving some very real-life conversations. Kate Bartlett, NPR News, Johannesburg.
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17: If you're house shopping, you know it's only getting more expensive.
18: If you want to make a dive into buying a house, you're going into the deep end. There is no kiddie pool of a starter home.
17: I'm Sasha Pfeiffer. Median U.S. home prices hit another record high this summer. That's been a boon for sellers, but others are priced out. How the wealth gap between renters and owners has gotten wider than ever on All Things Considered from NPR News.
1: That's this afternoon, starting at 4 here on 89.7 NPR News. Coming up, a morning edition, a prestigious Mexican university faces a cheating crisis after a first-ever online admissions exam produced results so unusual that one analysis suggests nearly half of the test takers may have cheated. Ada Peralta has that update coming up here on 89.7. Showers and storms continue this morning, then sunny skies by the afternoon, a high of 84 degrees. Your local news in 90 seconds.
0: Live from NPR News in Washington, I'm Amy Held. At the White House today, President Trump is set to meet with Israeli Prime Minister Benjamin Netanyahu for the first time since they launched the war against Iran in February. And Trump is expected to meet with Ukrainian President Volodymyr Zelensky, who says he's bringing intelligence of Russia cooperating with Iran. And in a visit to General Motors facility outside Detroit yesterday, Trump argued his economic policies have revived American manufacturing.
19: At long last, Michigan finally has a president who stands up for Michigan auto workers and puts America first.
0: Michigan has seen parts of its economy strained by Trump's tariffs. California, Arizona, and Nevada are facing big expected cutbacks in their water supply. This as the federal government is expected to announce a new plan for water distribution. Seven states rely on the Colorado River as a lifeline. Alex Hager with member station KJZZ in Phoenix reports.
20: Negotiators from the seven states that use the river have been trying for years to agree on a new plan that reins in demand for the shrinking river. But they could not find a consensus. So with the current rules expiring this fall, the federal government has to step in and impose its own plan.
0: The biggest water cuts are expected to hit the Phoenix and Tucson areas. This is NPR News.
1: This is 89.7 NPR News. Good morning, I'm Stu Osborne. At 5:31, it's 50 degrees in Columbus. Temporary protected status officially expired at midnight for thousands of Haitians living in Ohio, and there are now reports immigration and customs enforcement officials could begin operations to arrest and possibly deport Haitians who've called Ohio home for the last several years. Governor Mike DeWine spoke to several national media outlets on Monday, including CBS News, telling them this decision by the Trump administration is a mistake.
21: It's not good for the United States, and it's not good for the state of Ohio. These are people who have helped Springfield really come back. Springfield has been making a real comeback. The Haitians who are living there and employed there, they came there to work, and they came there because there were jobs that were not being filled by other people.
1: Close to 20,000 Haitians live in Springfield, Columbus, and other cities across the state. WOSU's George Shilcock will have an in-depth look at this story coming up in our next hour of Morning Edition here on 89.7 NPR News. Amy Acton says if she's elected governor, she'll have a message for data centers that want to come into Ohio. You must meet certain conditions or you can't build them. State House correspondent Joe Ingles has details.
22: Acton issued a statement announcing support for a conditional moratorium. Her running mate, David Pepper, says those conditions include using union labor, meeting environmental standards, foregoing non-disclosure agreements, and signing community benefit agreements, and covering all of their energy costs.
23: No one should be paying more because a data center came to town.
22: In a statement, a spokesman for Republican Vivek Ramaswamy criticized Acton for hiding and not speaking out about the issue before now. Ramaswamy has said data centers moving to Ohio is a good thing, but also that they'll, quote, put demand on our electric grid of a kind that we have not seen in the history of our state, unquote. Joe Ingles at the Ohio Public Radio Statehouse News Bureau.
1: A Columbus woman charged with murder and the death of a five-year-old boy more than 2 years ago is considering a plea offer from state prosecutors. Pammy May and her lawyers must decide if she'll plead guilty to aggravated murder and abuse of a corpse. Those charges carry a minimum of 20 years to life in prison. If a decision is not made before May's next court appearance, the judge says he'll set a trial date. Showers and thunderstorms continue this morning, then sunny skies by afternoon, a high 84. Partly cloudy tonight, a low 63. 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
0: It's Morning Edition from NPR News. I'm Leila Fadel.
7: And Amé Martinez. In Spain and France, hundreds of thousands of people are fleeing wildfires. In France, fire has burned through an area four times the size of Paris. Sebastian Braddock is a reporter with the Paris-based AFP news agency. He's covering the fires from Les Cafarets on the southwestern coast. Sebastian, what's happening where you are?
2: Hello, Ed. So here I'm actually just in the convoy of firefighters just south of the Cafarets, which is the focus of many efforts, where you have those images of people being evacuated by boat from the peninsula as the flames raged around them. Here we've got a situation of respite after temperatures cooled, and we had a spot of rain a millimeter overnight Sunday, Monday. So there was a bit of opportunity for firefighters to take action. And
7: okay, I think we're losing Sebastian. Can you still hear me? All right, I think we're losing Sebastian. He is in France there, where there is some pretty bad heat happening. And French authorities ordered nearly 4,000 people evacuated Tuesday. That's from tourist sites on the Atlantic coast. I think we got Sebastian back. Sebastian, can you hear me okay?
2: Yes, I'm so sorry. I think
7: no problem. We completely understand.
2: I was in a convoy of firefighters, like I was saying, in south of the Cap Ferret, where the firefighters are trying their utmost to try to contain the fire as much as possible in the short window of opportunity after we had a millimeter of rain overnight Sunday to Monday, and temperatures cooled before we got the wind picking up again tomorrow, and temperatures are going to tip 100 Fahrenheit either this afternoon or at the very latest tomorrow. Heat wave alert for most of the southwest where the fires are burning.
7: You mentioned, okay, so that's coming. That's on the way. What preparations are being done to try and just be as ready as possible for this?
2: So I think we have to point to the work of the volunteers and the groundswell of support for the firefighters that we've had from across France. I was just standing at a fire break, which had just recently been widened, but mostly by volunteer farmers in their agricultural trucks, to about 50 meters and for about 25 kilometers along the length of the Cap Ferret Peninsula, which was the focus of the early firefighting efforts, with the images of people being evacuated in by boat from the peninsula by the hundreds as the flames burnt around them.
7: Sebastian, I'm in Los Angeles, where whenever there's a fire, there is a political reaction that goes along with it. So I'm wondering, has there been political reaction to how the government is responding to the fires?
2: I think there, I can't necessarily speak to the sort of political party reaction, but what I got a sense of when I was in Le Forge yesterday, which is a little village of 3,700 people year-round population, where about 12% of the village's buildings have been destroyed. There they had a sense of abandonment, however justified, and there's a sort of question as to how the resources are being allocated. And the prefect of the department was booed as she arrived for a press conference. And the mayor has been trying to placate residents by pointing out that we don't know the facts yet, and I certainly won't speak as to whether the right decisions were made. But there's certainly a sense that there's frustration.
7: That is AFP reporter Sebastian Braddock. Sebastian, thanks for hanging in with us.
2: Thank you, and sorry for the connection again.
0: People have bet hundreds of millions of dollars on the results of the midterm elections on prediction markets. Wisconsin officials are pushing back to keep elections from becoming money-making opportunities. NPR's Bobby Allen reports.
3: Ann Jacobs is a commissioner with the Wisconsin Elections Commission, a usually pretty quiet agency that oversees state elections. Recently, though, her day was anything but quiet.
4: I was sitting at my desk and all of a sudden Twitter showed a lot of alerts.
3: The alerts were from employees and lawyers at the prediction market company Kalshi.
4: My reaction was, boy, howdy, are they mad.
3: Jacobs was pretty taken aback. And that's because what set off the attacks was a commission advisory telling voters that they cannot place a bet in an election in which they cast a ballot. Jacobs says the advisory wasn't announcing new policy. It was simply stating the basics of Wisconsin election law.
4: You can't be a felon on active supervision and vote. If you're 17, you can't vote.
3: And you can't put down money on a race where you vote, according to a law that was originally passed in 1849. Jump ahead to 2026, and Kalshi is making legal threats over the law, saying it's bananas and illegal and a type of voter suppression. Jacobs said she wasn't trying to spark a big online debate about election betting, but that voters could be prosecuted if found to have wagered on a race.
4: We want people voting for the person they think will do the best job at the position they are being elected to. We don't want people voting for someone who isn't the best person for the job simply because it's going to line a voter's pocket.
3: Billions of dollars are traded every week on prediction market sites Kalshi and Polymarket. Big sporting events like the NBA Finals and the World Cup saw tens of billions wagered. And the companies expect the midterm elections to be another massive event. But that comes up against another reality. Election betting is illegal in some or all circumstances in 32 states. That's according to the National Conference of State Legislatures.
5: There should be absolutely no money involved in the outcome of our democracy. We should be voting on candidates for their positions and their policies to represent us, not because we can make a buck.
3: That's Matt Barreto. He's the director of the UCLA Voting Rights Project. He says there are all sorts of potential issues with election betting. Foreign actors or partisans could use prediction markets to make a candidate appear more popular than they are in an effort to influence turnout. Then there's the potential for insider trading, an issue that has dogged the prediction market industry, where everyone from President Trump's teleprompter operator to a special forces soldier have been accused of trading on confidential information. Barreto says, imagine how this could potentially play out during the midterms. Say a poll worker places a bet on one candidate, and in order to make money, they slow down the vote count or do an intentional undercount to change the real election result.
5: If we found people who were somehow connected to either political campaigns or to the administration of elections in the Secretary of State's office or a county elections office were somehow involved in this, in the same way that Pete Rose tarnished the sanctity of baseball.
3: Kalshi declined to comment, but the company has argued that election betting will engage people who might not have cared otherwise about politics. This is why they argue states like Wisconsin trying to prevent election betting are engaged in voter suppression. Barreto doesn't buy it.
5: If they sincerely cared about voter suppression, they would use some of their profits to set up a charity to mobilize the vote.
3: Kalshi isn't backing turnout the vote efforts, but the company recently launched a midterm election dashboard to allow traders to monitor and place money on dozens of races at once. Bobby Allen, NPR News.
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1: And this is 89.7 NPR News. Good morning, I'm Stu Osborne. Showers and storms are continuing throughout the morning. Partly sunny skies by the afternoon, a high of 84. Partly cloudy tonight, a low of 63. Right now, 68 degrees in Columbus. Coming up in about 20 minutes, in the 1970s, many households rented their phones. As part of a campaign to convince people to buy them, a phone company created the Sculptura. It's now on display in New York. That's coming up here on 89.7 NPR News.
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10: I'm Indira Lakshmanan. Israeli Prime Minister Benjamin Netanyahu travels to Washington, D.C. this week to attend Senator Lindsey Graham's funeral and to meet with President Trump. The war in Iran will top the agenda for the two men whose relationship has become strained in recent weeks. That's next time on Here and Now.
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7: It's Morning Edition from NPR News. I'm E. Martinez.
11: And I'm Leila Fadil. In Mexico, one of Latin America's most prestigious universities is dealing with a massive cheating scandal. The National Autonomous University of Mexico uses an exam to determine who gets in. This year, for the first time ever, the exam was taken online and at home, and an analysis suggests many cheated. Here's NPR's Eder Peralta.
33: As university administrators meet inside, protesters gather outside at the university's quad. We demand honesty, not artificial intelligence, they shout. Leonardo Ruiz, 18, says his exam results were invalidated. Ruiz was studying for the applied mathematics exam.
34: Siempre tuve un promedio excelente y la verdad me enorgullece.
33: I always had an excellent GPA, and I'm proud of what I've done. He assumes his exam was flagged for cheating because he scored too well. But he says he did it by studying. He says he did see ads on TikTok where they were selling answers to the exam.
34: Pero la verdad no me atreví a pedirlas.
33: But the truth is, I didn't dare order them.
34: Más que nada por miedo a que me lo cancelaran, pero pues resultó igual.
33: Honestly, I was scared that they'd invalidate my test, but in the end, I ended up in the same place. As we talk, the crowd grows. An in-person test, they demand, an in-person retake. This whole scandal started when students and professors began analyzing results of the exams. Test by test, students and professors began noticing the bell curve was suddenly bulging unnaturally to the right, to the side of more right answers.
35: They have like 30% or 40% more correct results than in previous years.
33: Raul Rojas, who teaches AI at the Free University of Berlin and statistics at the University of Nevada, Reno, says when he looked at all the test scores, he didn't find the kind of deviation you can chalk up to an easier test or perhaps a smarter class. The only explanation, he says, is cheating.
35: My conclusion is that almost half of the students were cheating when taking the exam online.
33: He calculates about 75,000 students cheated. Unprecedented, he says. To Rojas, the university, which Mexicans call UNAM, was naive. They thought they could move this test online without a pilot program and without taking into account how widespread cheating has become across the globe after the pandemic and with the advent of AI.
35: And it was very easy to cheat the system.
33: The tests were open for 17 days, giving ample chance for friends or internet entrepreneurs to leak or sell test questions. Blind spots in technology also allowed students to have someone else take their test. The university has suspended all new enrollment, and they have formed an investigative committee saying all options, including a mass retest, are on the table. Back on campus, another group of protesters show up to complain the mass cheating also skewed the curve.
0: Yo siempre dije que si el examen hubiera sido presencial, yo sí me hubiera quedado.
33: Samantha Solorzano Alaniz says any other year, she would have gotten in. This year, she missed it by 5 points. The cheating, she says, was an open secret.
0: Y me esforcé todo lo que pude y no me siento mal porque para mí yo me quedé.
33: I gave it my all and I don't feel bad, she says, because I believe I made the grade. She hopes the university retests everyone, this time in person. Ada Peralta, NPR News, Mexico City.
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1: 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Coming up in our next hour, as the Cyclospora outbreak continues, public health experts say last year's federal funding cuts have left local food safety vulnerable and understaffed.
2: The system has been weakened. If you're not getting the reporting from the local level, it doesn't roll up to the state level and then roll up to the national level.
1: Yuki Noguchi has a closer look coming up in our next hour here on 89.7 NPR News. Showers and thunderstorms this morning. Sunny by the afternoon, a high of 84. Right now, 68 degrees in Columbus.
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7: It's Morning Edition from NPR News. I'm Amy Martinez.
11: And I'm Leila Fadil. U.S. attacks on boats in the Caribbean and Eastern Pacific have killed more than 200 people. The Trump administration claims these are drug boats, and President Trump often boasts about the results, as he did in a speech last Wednesday.
13: Drugs coming in by ocean, sea, by water, was cut 97%. We're trying to figure out who the 3% are, because they are among the bravest people anywhere in the world.
11: But there's been no proof presented publicly about what these boats are supposedly carrying on board, and an assessment from the Drug Enforcement Administration reviewed by the Washington Post says the strikes have not cut down on the amount of cocaine entering the U.S. Alex Horton is one of the Washington Post reporters who broke that story, and he covers national he's a national security reporter and joins me now. Good morning, Alex.
15: Good morning, Leila. Thanks for having me.
11: Thank you for being here and for this reporting. What specifically did this assessment by the Drug Enforcement Administration say?
15: Well, it concluded that after nearly a year of deadly strikes in the Caribbean and the Eastern Pacific that was meant to curtail the flow of drugs into the United States with attacks on suspected drug traffickers, it simply has not done that. Mm. That after a brief period of the traffickers taking a moment to assess what's going on and, you know, the prices going up in the U.S., they have since learned how the U.S. operates, learned their patterns, and have simply adapted to it and sort of reorganized their system to keep producing cocaine and send it to the United States.
11: I mean, let's talk about the legality of this entire strategy in a moment. But first, I want to talk about the effectiveness here. I mean, if they're hitting all these drug boats, why aren't the amount of drugs getting into the U.S. dropping? I know you said some of it's about adapting.
15: Sure. You know, there have been a few exceptions of like the size of the vessels. Some of them, you know, one or two of them have been semi-submersibles, which can carry, you know, several tons of cocaine. But by and large, these are attacks on go-fast vessels, which are, you know, think about your average kind of speedboat. Doesn't carry that much, right? Mm-hmm. So if your intent is to reduce the flow of drugs into the United States by blowing up the boats that carry them, if you think about the multi-billion dollar industry that cartels rely on, you know, it might be a couple hundred pounds here and there. And, you know, when you think about take a step back and think about deterrence, like this is going to stop people from taking drugs or thinking twice or finding fewer people to do it, that simply has not happened. That the assessment has found that price and availability of cocaine in the U.S. remains unchanged compared to before the strike. So it's had pretty much no effect on it.
11: How does this assessment from the DEA differ from what the White House is saying?
15: Well, I mean, you know, you just heard President Trump in that clip say, yeah, you know, something like to the effect of 98% of drugs have stopped. You know, we've heard that claim by the White House in reporting that story. And as far as we can tell, it was about kind of spikes in interdiction that happened before the strikes, you know, in the summer of 2025. So it's really kind of comparing apples to marshmallows here. It's not really, there's not really a measurement or metrics that have been produced by the White House, the Pentagon, the DEA, anybody that say we are having an effect on drugs in the United States, and here's how it is. And if anything, the same amount of drugs or more are still coming into the United States.
11: Now, this entire strategy is quite controversial. Beyond whether it's effective, there's questions about the strike's legality. I mean, what does your reporting show about whether what's happening is legal at all?
15: Yeah, I mean, there's a pretty tight consensus among law of war experts and people who study military force and its legality that these strikes are illegal, that they amount to extrajudicial killings without anything, any kind of trial, any kind of attempt to put them in front of any sort of prosecution. You know, for decades, the Coast Guard and other forces have you know, boarded these vessels and then sent them on to trial. But here, you know, these are criminals or suspected criminals, not soldiers, not sailors in a military force. So this use of force in this area, mm-hmm, really does create legal hurdles for if you want to follow the law of armed conflict.
11: That's Washington Post national security reporter Alex Horton. Thank you, Alex.
15: Appreciate it. Thank you.
7: Now to the latest entry in our series, America in Pursuit, to celebrate 250 years of culture, history, and objects in American life. NPR's Anastasia Siulkas takes us back to a home telephone with character.
3: The Sculptura is not just any phone, it's a whole personality.
5: Contemporary and novel describe Sculptura, probably the most eye-catching telephone you'll ever see.
3: It's a gorgeously curved thing, two crescent moons coming to meet in the middle, and it is bright yellow, the kind of yellow you'd see in the Sunday comics or in a Roy Lichtenstein painting. And now it's on display at the Cooper Hewitt, the Smithsonian Museum of Design in New York.
5: It's a functional, convenient telephone that marks you as a decorator who is sensitive to every aspect of your home's decor.
3: That's from a 1979 promotional film for the Sculptura and other home telephones. The Sculptura demands your attention, says Cooper Hewitt curator Emily Orr.
8: So rather than the phone standing out as this technical object in an interior, a phone like the Sculptura telephone could blend in with an interior design.
3: But there were larger market forces at work. Back then, a majority of households rented their home phones instead of buying them, Orr says.
8: This was a standard issue, black telephone that was rented most often from the Bell Labs division of AT&T.
3: AT&T had another subsidiary called Western Electric, which made telephones. The Sculptura was part of a campaign to get Americans to buy their phones. There were other models, too.
5: All you have to do is pick the one that's just right for your personality or your room's decor.
3: One that looked like a colonial candlestick for your patriotic living room, perhaps.
5: It's the early American.
3: Or if you were looking for a little whimsy.
9: Good grief. It's Snoopy and Woodstock.
3: But unlike many of its peers, the Sculptura still reads as stylish. That yellow, as bright and appealing as a piece of candy, is always going to turn heads in a home or at a museum. Anastasia Tsilikas, NPR News, New York.
7: This is Morning Edition from NPR News. Amy Martinez.
11: And I'm Leila Faldin.
1: And I'm Stu Osborne here on 89.7 NPR News. Good Tuesday morning to you. The showers and thunderstorms you see outside right now, they'll linger on through the morning. Then we'll have sunny skies by afternoon, a high of 84 degrees. Partly cloudy tonight, a low 63, and sunny skies for your Wednesday, a high of 80. Right now, 68 degrees in Columbus.
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7: Good morning. Haitians and Syrians who came to the U.S. legally are waiting to be deported. The Supreme Court let the Trump administration end their legal status. Will ICE start targeting them soon? It's Morning Edition from NPR News.
1: From 89.7, lawyers from one of the Vinton County child endangering suspects is asking for a mental health evaluation.
7: Majorities of Republicans, Democrats, and Independents all say there is a corruption problem in politics. I'm Amy Martinez.
11: And I'm Leila Faldin. One major factor is President Trump, who has made at least $2 billion in office this term. And a newly discovered letter from Susan B. Anthony shows how she tried to convince President Ulysses S. Grant to support women's right to vote. It's Tuesday, July 28th. On this day in 1868, the 14th Amendment went into effect. Among other things, it granted citizenship to all persons born or naturalized in the U.S. The news is next.
14: Live from NPR News in Washington, I'm Janine Herbst. Ukrainian President Volodymyr Zelensky and Israeli Prime Minister Benjamin Netanyahu are in Washington today for funeral services for the late Senator Lindsey Graham and to meet separately with President Trump. NPR's Franco Ordonez reports their presence underscores the loss of a key ally who helped shape their relationship with Trump.
16: Senator Graham was one of the most tenacious, active supporters of both Ukraine and Israel. Richard Fontaine from the Center for a New American Security says there is likely no political leader who's likely to step in to advocate like Graham did for the two countries, especially not someone who had the president's ear as a senior senator from South Carolina did.
17: This kind of puts even more weight on those two to articulate the case for where they come from. Directly to the president.
16: Zelensky is expected to try and build a bit more support for Ukraine by bringing intelligence that shows Russia cooperating with Iran. And Netanyahu will be seeking to smooth over what's been a rocky relationship with Trump over the last several months. Franco Ordonez, NPR News.
14: Graham's services today start with a private ceremony at the U.S. Capitol this morning and later a funeral at the National Cathedral. President Trump is expected to give remarks. New research from the Brennan Center shows a large number of Americans say corruption in politics is a problem. They say politicians are enriching themselves, building systems that benefit the wealthy and powerful while ignoring the problems of regular people. NPR's Mara Liasson has more.
18: The main thing that's contributing right now is Donald Trump. He has increased his net worth by making
6: making investments in companies with business before the government at a level never seen before, as much as $2 billion in the last year. And just to give you a few examples, he bought stock in Paramount and Warner Brothers while his Justice Department was considering whether or not to approve their merger. He bought stock in Palantir, and then he praised the company publicly, including in a social media post that listed Palantir's stock ticker.
14: NPR's Mara Liasson. Temporary protected status ended yesterday for at least 300,000 Haitians living in the U.S. NPR's Jimena Bustillo has more.
18: Temporary protected status offers legal status that is not permanent, but does lift the threat of deportation. It is granted to individuals from countries that the Secretary of Homeland Security determines are too dangerous for people to go home to. But the Trump administration has canceled TPS for several countries, including Haiti. That means that after this expected expiration, thousands of people may lose legal status and could be targeted for removal. The administration has encouraged people to move back to Haiti, but immigration advocates say the changes and moving deadlines have made life uncertain for TPS holders, their families, and their employers. Jimena Bustillo, NPR News, Washington.
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1: This is 89.7 NPR News. Good morning, I'm Stu Osborne. At 6:04, we have rain outside, 68 degrees in Columbus. An attorney for the Vinton County father accused of keeping 16 children in a filthy home plans to ask the judge for a mental competency evaluation for his client. For the Ohio Newsroom, WOUB's Thomas Billington reports.
19: Gary Siders Jr., his wife, and parents have been charged with 16 counts of child endangerment after authorities found children living inside a home in Hamden. A motion filed Friday afternoon asked Vinton County Judge Leanna Rogers permission to file a motion for a competency exam under seal. If this request is granted, no one outside of the courts would be able to see the competency motion. The attorneys representing Siders Jr. argues the documents would contain sensitive mental health information, and public disclosure would invade the defendant's privacy. The attorney requested the seal to be limited to just the competency motion. The attorneys for Gary Siders Sr., the grandfather of the children, already filed a motion requesting a mental competency exam for him earlier this month, which the judge granted. Reporting for the Ohio Newsroom, I'm Thomas Billington.
1: Ohio Governor Mike DeWine says he has not been notified about whether Immigration and Customs Enforcement plans to target Haitian refugees who are in the United States under temporary protected status. Those protections expired at midnight. A U.S. Supreme Court ruling last month allowed the Trump administration to end TPS for thousands of Haitians, including many in Columbus and Springfield. WOSU's George Shilcock will have an in-depth look coming up right after this news update here on 89.7 NPR News. Anduril celebrated the production of its first autonomous military drone at its Arsenal 1 facility near Rickenbacker Airport Monday. The company only took 18 months from announcing its intention to build the first structure of its 500-acre site to get the first Fury drone off the production line.
20: We were, of course, relieved, obviously, but faced with an enormous task. We had promised to build an autonomous fighter, a robot fighter jet. And now we had to deliver.
1: That's Anduril co-founder Matt Grimm. The Arsenal 1 facility received a state record $310 million grant from Jobs Ohio. It's expected to create 4,000 jobs by 2035 when the facility is completed. The Ohio Department of Transportation has announced a large section of Riverside Drive, also known as US 33, will close next Monday, August 3rd, for 45 days. Riverside Drive will be closed between Fishinger Road and State Route 161 so crews can replace a culvert. Signs in the area will alert drivers of the detours they need to take. 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Here's a check of your morning commute with Johnny Hill.
21: I-71 southbound, exit for 670 currently closed because of a jackknifed semi. You can get off at Spring Street and pick up 4th over to 670 as a detour. Several other accidents, 270 east at Alum Creek Drive. Now 270 south ramp to 161 eastbound is blocked because of a crash. Careful down from Westerville. I'm Johnny Hill from the Total Traffic Center.
1: Showers and thunderstorms this morning, then partly sunny by this afternoon, a high 84. Cloudy overnight, a low 63. Right now, 68 degrees in Columbus. 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
7: It's Morning Edition from NPR News. Amy Martinez in Los Angeles, California.
11: And I'm Leila Fadil in Washington, D.C. Hundreds of thousands of Haitians and Syrians who are in the United States legally could face deportation any day now.
7: The Supreme Court sided with the Trump administration earlier this year, allowing it to revoke the temporary protected status, or TPS, for those groups. In a few minutes, we'll hear from an attorney who represented Haitians with TPS in that Supreme Court case. If they want to stay, they need to find another legal avenue to stay in the country.
11: Joining us is WOSU reporter George Shilcock, based in Columbus, Ohio. Good morning, George.
0: Good morning, Leila.
11: So how many Haitians in Ohio are facing deportation, and how are they preparing?
0: Columbus is one of the larger cities in the United States with a sizable number of Haitian immigrants, nearly 30,000 in all, with over half on TPS. In nearby Springfield, Ohio, there are about 12,000 on TPS. That's the community of Haitian immigrants that President Trump and his allies smeared with false accusations that they were eating cats and dogs. Many here feel out of sorts, as they've had to wait and see if this legal limbo would allow them to stay. Yola Lamar with the Haitian Community Network has been trying to help the refugees. She said recently many are getting their affairs in order, while others are trying to apply for another legal status to stay in the place they've called home for, in some cases, over a decade.
2: We are acknowledging the fear. We are acknowledging the travesty that is taking place and the level of uncertainty that they do feel. And then secondly, we are making sure that they have the right resources in their reach.
11: Now, the Trump administration has argued temporary protected status is just that, temporary. But it's also a designation for people whose countries are just too dangerous to go back to. Is Haiti considered safe to return to?
0: By most accounts, no. The Trump administration even had mixed guidance on this debate between its agencies. If you ask the Department of Homeland Security, which I did, they say conditions have improved sufficiently to support the return of Haitian nationals. However, the U.S. Secretary of State's office considers Haiti unsafe to travel to and notes commercial flights from the U.S. to the country's capital, Port-au-Prince, are suspended. The travel advisory notes this is due to the risk of crime, kidnapping, terrorism, unrest, and limited health care. Violent, heavily armed gangs, some of whom are considered terrorist organizations by the U.S., control much of the country.
11: Ohio's Republican Governor Mike DeWine has been at odds with President Trump on this decision. Has he heard anything about whether and when Immigration and Customs Enforcement might target TPS holders?
0: DeWine told reporters Monday he had seen reports from CBS and Fox News citing unnamed sources that ICE would start targeting this community in Ohio. But DeWine says he hasn't heard anything himself.
4: I'm reading the same reports that you're seeing, which indicates that that will be happening, but we don't have any official word at all from ICE.
0: DeWine calls the decision ending TPS a mistake and defends the community, noting their contributions to the economy at restaurants and in healthcare. DeWine says the Trump administration may not be thinking about this, and the outgoing Republican governor called for legal immigration reform.
11: So what do we know about the administration's plans?
0: The Department of Homeland Security told me in a statement it doesn't discuss ongoing or future operations. However, DHS did encourage eligible individuals to utilize the Customs and Border Protection Home Program to have a safe and orderly departure. DHS General Counsel James Percival said, quote, "The good news is it's not too late to get a $2,600 check and a free flight home."
11: That's George Shilcock with WOSU in Columbus, Ohio. Thank you, George.
0: You're welcome.
7: Immigration attorney Ira Kurzban represented Haitian TPS holders. He was one of the lawyers who fought the Trump administration's efforts to end their TPS at the Supreme Court. He is also author of Kurzban's Immigration Law Sourcebook. Ira, so there are government websites that say that TPS for Haitians and Syrians is over as of today, but a district judge hasn't lifted the stay yet. When do you think TPS will actually end for them?
23: Well, I think it's going to depend on what happens. The mandate is issued by the Supreme Court as of the 27th. It goes to the circuit court. The circuit court then sends it back to the district court judge. The district court judge then has to decide, based on what the Supreme Court has done, to lift the stay or not, and also based on what actions we decide to take over the next 48 hours. And we're still debating as to what we need to do. We have told the judge we are likely to amend the complaint and move forward in the case. Remember, the case that went to the Supreme Court was based on a temporary record. It was not based on the full discovery and full record that was needed in order to establish many of the things that we were seeking.
7: So it might not actually be over today, then, is kind of what you're saying.
23: It may not be over today, and in some cases with other TPS holders, they have asked the judge for a stay pending an amendment to their complaint and moving forward. And some judges in other TPS cases have, not Haitians, but other TPS cases, have granted temporary.

0: strategy of this administration has basically been to terrorize the population, whether it's Haitians or other groups, to get them to leave the country. Because the one major thing that they understand is that you can't deport all of these people. So their strategy has been from day one to put people in horrible conditions in detention centers, to terrorize them, to make legal people illegal, and then to try and get them to leave voluntarily. And, you know, we have told our clients the best course of action is to find legal help in an individual basis and fight their cases, because many of them have American citizen family members who can apply for them. Many of them have been here for more than 10 years and are eligible for certain benefits called cancellation of removal. Many of them are eligible for political asylum in the United States.
1: What are they telling you? Are they worried? Are they scared? Do they have any idea what they might do in the next few days?
0: Yeah, I think the community generally has been quite terrorized, I would say, over the last 6 months, seeing the kinds of things that ICE has done, you know, even executing American citizens, the most recent two killings. These are all, at least in my view, designed to terrorize, you know, not only immigrants, but American citizen family members who may come to their support.
1: I know that Florida and New York have the largest populations of Haitian immigrants. President Trump, though, has targeted Springfield, Ohio. Do you expect Springfield will be singled out by ICE if TPS eventually winds down?
0: Yeah, I think Springfield will be targeted, but I think they'll probably have targeted operations all over Florida as well. And it will be an economic disaster for the state of Florida. We have hundreds of thousands of not only Haitians, but their family members who are U.S. citizens. I think people don't recognize that many of these people have spouses who are U.S. citizens, children who are U.S. citizens. What does that mean if they take their parent and put them in some detention center in Louisiana where that parent has been the breadwinner for the family? So, yeah, it's going to have an astounding economic effect here in Florida, and is going to result, I think, in very severe shortages of labor, and certainly in this state where there are hundreds of thousands of Haitians.
1: Ira Kurzban argued before the Supreme Court this year representing Haitians with TPS. Ira, thank you very much.
0: Thank you.
2: Dozens of mourners gathered in Seattle for a candlelight vigil, a day after a mass shooting near the Space Needle that killed three people. Casey Martin from member station KUOW reports.
3: The vigil was held close to where the shooting happened, at a large food festival. Many vendor tents were still up, some with supplies scattered on the ground after people ran away from the bullets. James E. Sears III is a Seattle pastor who helped organize Monday's vigil. He says he's worried about the city after learning that one of the suspects is a 15-year-old.
4: Today I woke up doubtful. I'm not going to lie to you.
3: Seattle's mayor says she thinks three people were firing at each other, possibly in a gang fight. Police say one suspect was arrested, the second hasn't been found, and the third may have been among the dead. The 15-year-old suspect appeared in court on Monday. At the vigil, the group held a moment of silence and read the victims' names aloud.
5: Ashley Whitehead.
6: And her name was Ashley Whitehead. She was my cousin.
3: Michelle Whitehead, cousin of Ashley Whitehead, one of the three people killed.
6: I'm very exhausted, and I'm still quite stunned and bewildered and angry. This shouldn't happen here. And this was one of the happiest places in the world for us here.
3: She says Whitehead left behind two daughters. Five other people who were injured in the shooting have all been released from the hospital, including a two-year-old boy. Seattle's mayor and police chief spoke at Monday's vigil, calling for an end to gun violence with the city's youth. After seeing so many people show up in support of the victims, Sears, the pastor and co-organizer, said it gives them faith in the community.
4: Seattle can stand on something that's solid. We can persevere and press past the senselessness of gun violence. So I feel more hopeful now than I did this morning.
7: This light of mine, I'm gonna let it shine.
3: Another vigil is set for Wednesday in the same spot. For NPR News, I'm Casey Martin in Seattle.

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1: And this is 89.7 NPR News. Good morning, I'm Stu Osborne. Coming up in about 15 minutes, voters indicate they're increasingly concerned about corruption in public office. A new survey indicates the concern spans the political spectrum. Mara Liasson joins A. Martinez and Leila Fadel for that conversation coming up in about 15 minutes. 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Now let's get an update on that Tuesday morning commute with Johnny Hill.
2: We've had more reports of some flooding, especially under bridges, ramps, and overpasses. Please be extra careful. Accident scene on the 270 South ramp to 161 East. Also, westbound 161 tunnel ramp to 270 South. I-71 South exit for 670 remains closed due to a jackknifed semi. I'm Johnny Hill from the Total Traffic Center.
1: We have showers and thunderstorms this morning, then partly sunny skies the rest of the day, a high of 84 degrees. Partly cloudy tonight, a low 63, and sunny for your Wednesday, a high of 80. Right now, 68 degrees in Columbus. This is Morning Edition on 89.7 NPR News.
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0: It's Morning Edition from NPR News. I'm Leila Fadel.
5: And I'm A. Martinez. The record-breaking Cyclospora outbreak that made nearly 2,000 people sick came more than a year after the Trump administration started slashing public health funding. NPR's Yuki Noguchi reports on how those cuts are affecting the fight against the diarrhea-causing parasite.
6: Environmental health expert Bob Custard has spent four decades working with local governments on clean water, rabies prevention, and food safety. He also represents 160 others doing that kind of work as president of the West Virginia Association of Sanitarians. Cyclospora cases are spiking in nearby Ohio and Kentucky. But Custard, a public health consultant, says funding cuts have left local food safety vulnerable and grossly understaffed. He says it's like living in an unsafe home.
7: This is like we have a house and we've just decided to start taking smoke detectors out.
6: Custard worked with a West Virginia county that 2 years ago employed four full-time sanitarians.
7: The last time I talked to them, they were down to two. It's a growing county with growing needs, so they're pretty stressed.
6: That same county also lost its only epidemiologist, whose job included food poisoning investigations. When Custard looks at the state's food safety staff organization chart, from the very top to the very bottom, about half of all positions are vacant. Staffing is so bad, in fact, this March, West Virginia lawmakers lowered the state's job requirements for sanitarians from 4 years of college to a 2-year associate's degree.
7: Which is unfortunate because these people have a tremendous amount of responsibility. And because of the variety of programs they work in, they really need a really strong science foundation.
6: So Custard says it's no surprise that cyclones of infections keep spawning and swirling around the country, or that 3 months after it began, regulators are still struggling to understand and contain cyclospora's spread.
7: At every level, the system has been weakened. If you're not getting the reporting from the local level, it doesn't roll up to the state level and then roll up to the national level.
6: Many experts in public health say the record caseload shows the strain on a food safety system suffering from cumulative divestments going back many years. Sarah Sorscher directs regulatory affairs for the Center for Science in the Public Interest. She says a lack of information has left the public confused about what's safe to eat.
8: Delays, lack of clarity, just time to solving problems are all symptoms of this broader issue that state and local public health departments are in crisis.
6: Most states' food safety and outbreak programs are funded by grants from the Food and Drug Administration and Centers for Disease Control and Prevention. Last year, the Trump administration slashed the CDC's grants alone by 40%, about $5.8 billion as of May. But where states cut varies. Kentucky's Cabinet for Health and Family Services said its food safety staff is down 30 to 50% from grant cuts. An Ohio Department of Health spokesman said its cyclospora response is unaffected by staffing cuts. Michigan, with the highest caseload, successfully fought its grant cuts in court. That allows disease surveillance, investigation, reporting, and public service messaging to continue for now, according to a spokeswoman at the Michigan Department of Health and Human Services. Meanwhile, Sorscher says, people are still getting sick by the thousands.
8: That period of time it's taken them to solve the outbreak is a real cost to public health.
6: It's not just funding losses. Historically, states also received other support from the CDC, FDA, and USAID, the now defunct Agency for International Development, for things like scientific expertise, lab testing, and pathogen monitoring overseas. Many of those functions have been curtailed or eliminated. Bob Custard says all that adds up.
7: We keep taking smoke detectors out of the house, hoping that there won't be a fire, and yet we keep seeing fires from time to time.
6: Yuki Noguchi, NPR News.
0: A newly discovered letter from Susan B. Anthony outlines her plea to President Ulysses S. Grant for women's right to vote. Here are Anthony's words, read by one of our Morning Edition colleagues.
9: You are doubtless aware that several U.S. citizens are now under arrest by the U.S. commissioner of this city to answer for illegal voting, that is, for exercising what they believe to be the constitutional right of United States citizens.
5: That letter was dated November 25th, 1872, 1 week after Anthony was arrested for illegally voting for Grant in that year's presidential election. Anthony suggested to Grant that Congress pass a law to more clearly define all citizens' voting rights.
9: If to be a citizen is not to be a voter, then what better is a citizen of the U.S. than a subject of the British Empire? If the boast, "I'm an American citizen," means only that I am bound to obey the law of the United States, what mockery.
0: Documents dealer Nathan Rabb says he learned about the letter from a woman who received it as a wedding gift after it was bought in a New York bookstore in the 1980s. Rabb notes Anthony used some passionate underlines to make her point.
10: What struck me in the end was that she didn't sign the letter on her behalf alone. She wrote,
9: "With respect and in behalf of all women citizens."
10: So in her mind, this was a letter on behalf of women demanding that the president take this seriously, demanding that he recognize that there's a half the country that has yet to achieve the rights that the other half takes for granted.
5: There is no record of Grant receiving this letter or that it was ever sent. Yet Rapp says the letter's core sentiment holds true as the country celebrates its 250th anniversary.
10: Every election season, we hear the same refrain, which is "your vote matters and go vote." Well, people fought for that. People were in prison for that. Some people died for that. You know, it's not only women that had to fight for their right to vote. It's other segments of the society. It's a reminder that what we take for granted today cost other people a lot.
0: The 19th Amendment, giving all sexes the right to vote, became law in 1920, nearly 50 years after the letter was dated and 14 years after Anthony's death at the age of 86. Her letter now belongs to a private collector.

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1: I'm Sasha Pfeiffer. Median U.S. home prices hit another record high this summer. That's been a boon for sellers, but others are priced out. How the wealth gap between renters and owners has gotten wider than ever on All Things Considered from NPR News.
3: 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Good morning, I'm Stu Osborne. Showers and thunderstorms will continue this morning. We'll have partly sunny skies by this afternoon, a high of 84. Partly cloudy tonight, a low of 63. Right now, 68 degrees in Columbus. Your local news update coming up in 90 seconds after this update from NPR on 89.7 NPR News.
4: Live from NPR News in Washington, I'm Amy Held. President Trump is facing growing pressure to end an unpopular war. Today, Iran is expected to come up as Trump welcomes two world leaders to the White House, from Ukraine and from Israel, in town for Senator Lindsey Graham's funeral. Senator Mitch McConnell's 40-plus day absence has complicated matters in the Senate, where Republicans hold a slim majority. His office has released another photo of him from the hospital, but questions remain about his ability to serve. Kentucky Public Radio's Sylvia Goodman reports.
5: McConnell has missed 38 roll call votes since he was hospitalized after falling and losing consciousness at his Washington, D.C. home. He says he is still undergoing vigorous rehabilitation and will have to miss this weekend's annual Fancy Farm picnic, a major political event in the state he's attended for decades. In a statement, McConnell says he is working hard to return to the Senate. Calls for more information on McConnell's health are ramping up, including from Kentucky's Democratic Governor Andy Beshear. For NPR News, I'm Sylvia Goodman in Louisville, Kentucky.
4: In France, 4,000 more people were today forced to flee near Bordeaux, even as firefighters kept a massive wildfire from growing. Crews there and in Spain are racing to make headway before another heat wave. In all, hundreds of thousands of people have evacuated the wildfires. Climate data show Europe is heating faster than anywhere else on Earth. This is NPR News.
3: This is 89.7 NPR News. Good morning, I'm Stu Osborne. At 6:31, rain outside, 68 degrees in Columbus. Ohio Governor Mike DeWine says he's not been notified about whether Immigration and Customs Enforcement plans to target Haitian refugees who are in the United States under temporary protected status. Those protections expired at midnight. A U.S. Supreme Court ruling last month allowed the Trump administration to end TPS for thousands of Haitians, including many in Columbus and Springfield.
6: I'm reading the same reports that you're seeing, which indicates that will be happening, but we don't have any official word at all from ICE.
3: CBS and Fox both reporting an operation targeting Haitians is in the works. DeWine calls the decision a mistake and defended the refugees, noting their contributions to the economy at restaurants and in healthcare. DeWine says the Trump administration may not be thinking about this and called for legal immigration reform. Anduril celebrated the production of its first autonomous military drone at its Arsenal 1 facility near Rickenbacker Airport on Monday. The military contractor hopes to produce 150 of the unmanned F-16-like drones every year. WOSU's George Shilcock reports.
7: The company only took 18 months from announcing its intention to build the first structure on its 500-acre site to get the first Fury drone off the production line. The Fury is designed to be a robotic wingman that can scout ahead in hostile airspace for manned aircraft and fire missiles at targets. Anduril co-founder Matt Grimes says Anduril is the future of aviation.
8: Today we intend to write the next chapter of flight, unmanned flight and autonomous air power right here in Ohio. And we have no plans to do this slowly or by the old playbook.
7: The Arsenal 1 facility received a state record $310 million grant from Jobs Ohio. It's expected to create 4,000 jobs by 2035 when the facility is completed. George Shilcock, WOSU News.
3: State prosecutors offer a plea deal to the Columbus woman accused of killing a 5-year-old boy who was in her custody. 50-year-old Pammy Mays accused of murdering 5-year-old Darnell Taylor in February of 2024. And then discarding his body in a sewer drain in Columbus before fleeing to the Cleveland area. May was charged with one count of aggravated murder, three counts of tampering with evidence, and one count of abuse of a corpse. May will consider an offer to plead guilty to the aggravated murder and abuse of a corpse charges that carries a minimum sentence of 20 years to life in prison. May spoke with a Franklin County Common Pleas Court judge on Monday, who told her if she does not accept the plea deal by the end of this week, he'll issue a trial date. This is 89.7.
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9: It's Morning Edition from NPR News. Amy Martinez in Los Angeles, California.
10: And I'm Leila Fadel in Washington, D.C. Good morning. Huge majorities of Americans say corruption is a problem in politics. This according to new research from the Brennan Center.
9: Many people talk about politicians enriching themselves, building systems that advantage the wealthy and powerful, all while ignoring the problems of regular people.
10: NPR's Mara Liasson has been covering corruption in politics, what voters think about it, and if anything can be done about it. And she's with me now. Good morning, Mara.
11: Good morning.
10: So voters say they are increasingly concerned about corruption. What is contributing to that feeling?
11: Well, the feeling isn't new, but the main thing that's contributing right now is Donald Trump. He has increased his net worth by making investments in companies with business before the government at a level never seen before, as much as $2 billion in the last year. And just to give you a few examples, he bought stock in Paramount and Warner Brothers while his Justice Department was considering whether or not to approve their merger. He bought stock in Palantir, and then he praised the company publicly, including in a social media post that listed Palantir's stock ticker. He invested in Oracle while he was trying to get that company to buy TikTok, and it goes on and on.
10: I mean, that list is jarring, and the amount, $2 billion, a huge amount of money. How does Trump respond?
11: Well, after those disclosures, he told reporters he doesn't know anything about his own investments. Other people do them for him. Here he is talking about it on the tarmac at Joint Base Andrews while standing next to Air Force One.
12: Well, you know why I'm profiting? Because the stock market's going up. Everybody's profiting. If you have a 401k, how's your 401k done? It's about up 85%. Thank you, President Trump.
11: He's acting as if everyone is in the stock market when most people can't afford to be in the stock market. But at other times, Trump has given very different answers. He said he tried to prevent his kids from making money from his office in his first term, and he didn't get any credit. He said, quote, I found out that nobody cared, and he's right. The Supreme Court gave him a kind of blanket immunity. His acting attorney general has ruled that he and his family have lifetime immunity from IRS audits of their past tax returns. His own party in Congress isn't criticizing him for doing it. So if there are no consequences for self-dealing, why should any president restrain themselves?
10: That Brennan Center report also shows that corruption is an issue for voters across the political spectrum. But how worried are they about it?
11: Well, that's the big question. Voters from our recent focus group of Pennsylvania swing voters, that is, voters who voted for Biden in 2020 and Trump in 24, have differing answers about how much they care. Mm. We identify them only by their first names. This is Betsy, and she reacted pretty much with a shrug.
13: No, I'm not saying it's okay. I'm just not troubled by it because I just think it's typical for politicians to increase their wealth while in office.
11: So people are incredibly cynical, almost numb. They see this as just the way things work in Washington. Everybody does it. And Trump has helped contribute to that. But other voters, like Bhavana, find this wrong and offensive.
14: For me, when I see that, the first thing that comes to my mind is abuse of power. President Donald Trump, who's using his powers in manipulative ways to draw something that is of his personal interest. And that, to me, is morally wrong.
11: And then there are a lot of Trump voters who reacted like Todd.
15: He's a shrewd businessman. What can I say?
11: So Trump has convinced a lot of his voters that he is such a good businessman, he just makes money no matter what he does.
10: Okay, so that's three voters kind of reacting there. Significant majorities say in polls that they don't like this kind of corruption. Is there sufficient pressure for something to actually change? Because you pointed out earlier, there's not really accountability.
11: Well, for people who follow this, like Michael Waldman from the Brennan Center, they say that historically, this political moment is very similar to other times in American history where corruption was actually addressed.
16: Teddy Roosevelt and the progressive era reforms came after the corruption of the Gilded Age. After Watergate came a wave of protections and reforms in the 1970s. It's now a half century later. The corruption is growing, the abuse is growing, and it's time for another reform moment.
11: Now, whether Congress will do anything about this is another question, but there are policies, reform policies, that do have public support, banning stock trading for members of Congress, requiring presidents to abide by certain investment rules. It's fair to say that as long as Congress is controlled by the president's party, these things probably will not become law. But Democrats are already trying to make this a political issue, telling voters your prices are going up while Trump and his rich friends make billions.
10: That's NPR's Mara Liasson. Thank you, Mara.
11: You're welcome.
9: Thousands of the world's top HIV researchers, activists, and humanitarian groups are in Rio de Janeiro for an AIDS conference this week. As NPR's Duri Buscarin reports, they are trying to chart a path forward after global funding cuts.
17: For decades, the U.S. was the single biggest funder of the global HIV response. Now, UNAIDS Executive Director Winnie Byanyima said in an opening press conference that may be its undoing.
18: Community organizations are closing. Prevention programs are shrinking. Health workers are losing jobs. People are already losing access to care.
17: International funding for HIV dropped by $2.1 billion last year. That's a 25% cut. And Byanyima warned that the world could see a resurgence of HIV and AIDS if it does not act.
18: The consequences are entirely predictable. When prevention disappears, infections rise. When treatment is interrupted, people die.
17: Last year, the Trump administration delayed payments and then slashed about 30% of the funding to PEPFAR. This is a program established under the George W. Bush administration to provide medication and support to people living with HIV in more than 50 countries. It's credited with saving about 26 million lives. The funding that remained came with conditions. Annette Son runs the Treat Asia program for AMFAR, the Foundation for AIDS Research.
19: We are all trying to figure out how to navigate this new reality because things keep changing. The ground keeps shifting underneath our feet.
17: In a statement, the U.S. State Department claimed that the funding cuts had, quote, strengthened PEPFAR through clear strategic direction, promoting greater recipient country ownership and sharpening the program's focus on measurable health outcomes. But, says AMFAR's Annette Son, that makes it harder to help groups at the highest risk of contracting HIV, men who have sex with men, transgender people, and sex workers.
19: We don't always have full transparency into what those programs will now support.
17: This week's UNAIDS conference will include presentations on successes, including trials of two HIV medications, a twice-yearly injection and a weekly pill. Dr. Kenneth Nagure is president-elect of the International AIDS Society.
20: We have very good advances, scientific advances, in terms of new products that are easier to use.
17: His hope is that aid cuts won't prevent these drugs from getting to the people who need them the most. Duri Buscarin, NPR News, Washington.
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3: This is 89.7 NPR News. Good morning, I'm Stu Osborne. Showers and storms this morning, then sunny skies by this afternoon, a high of 84 degrees. Right now, 68 degrees in Columbus. 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
21: I-71 South exit for 670 remains closed because of an earlier crash scene. You want to take 71 down to 70 West, back over to 315 North, and back on to 670. Use Dublin Road to get on to 670 westbound. New accident 23 south of Cheshire Road. Accident still blocking on the 161 West ramp to 270 South. I'm Johnny Hill for the Total Traffic Center.
22: Good morning, I'm Clitia Sala at the BBC. Iran's state broadcaster says two men who took part in nationwide anti-government protests have been publicly executed in the city of Isfahan. Footage online appeared to show clashes with security forces after protesters gathered near Ali Khani Square to oppose the executions. The BBC's Ambarasa Netirajan.
1: It's the latest in a series of executions carried out by the Iranian authorities since the mass anti-government protests that peaked in January. Thousands of protesters were killed during a crackdown by the authorities. Tehran says the latest prisoners to be executed were involved in the killings of four security personnel in Alikanhi Square during the protests.
22: In Japan, a strong earthquake has hit the southern coastal city of Kumamoto on Kyushu Island. Japan's meteorological agency said the tremor measured 7.1. Jake Kwon.
2: This is a relatively very shallow earthquake, and this is the largest earthquake that Japan had experienced since the one on the Noto Peninsula in 2024, which was quite devastating to that area. But luckily, this earthquake had happened in a relatively less populated area of the Kyushu Island.
22: And shares have fallen sharply in South Korea due to a large sell-off of tech stocks. The main Kospi index dropped by about 8% at one point, triggering a brief halt in trading. The fall is partly being driven by news of technological advances by rival firms in China. I'm Clitza Sala at the BBC in London.
5: Artificial intelligence is going to replace literally half of all white-collar workers in the U.S.
23: And for a while, the jobs wipeout seemed to be true. But all of a sudden, many companies are hiring back their human workers because their AI replacements are failing at the job. So was the doomsday scenario wrong? I'm Meghna Chakrabarty. That's on the next On Point. Later today at noon on 89.7 NPR News.
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3: This is 89.7 NPR News. Good morning, I'm Stu Osborne. Many Ohioans say they're fed up and are calling for an end to property taxes. A constitutional amendment to do that did not make this year's ballot, but the group of volunteers behind the amendment will try again next year. However, as State House correspondent Joe Ingles reports, getting rid of property taxes would not be so easy.
24: It's like lawmakers are playing a complicated game of Jenga. They make one change to reduce property tax, and it causes a possible collapse somewhere else. Yet many Ohioans are saying they cannot afford to pay property taxes and that something's got to give. Analysts have looked at what would happen if the state got rid of property taxes altogether, the same taxes that are used to fund public schools, police, fire, libraries, and other essential services in communities.
25: The property tax raises about $21 billion a year, so any replacement will have to be quite large.
24: That's Jared Walczak, senior fellow at the Tax Foundation and president of Walczak Policy Consulting. He's taken a look at what would happen in Ohio if property taxes were eliminated.
25: So we're talking 14.5% sales tax rate, maybe a 10.25% flat income tax rate to replace the property tax, one of those two.
24: The state's current sales tax rate is 5.75%, so Walczak says it would have to more than double with local sales taxes added on top of that. Ohio lawmakers have been cutting income taxes since 2004, and Republicans have said they want to eliminate the state income tax entirely. Ohio has a flat 2.75% income tax rate now, so more than tripling the current income tax rate is quite unlikely. But if property taxes were eliminated, the money for those services that they pay for would have to come from somewhere. Walczak went further to explain how the loss of property taxes would affect different parts of Ohio.
25: Basically, any way you run this, because urban areas, larger cities, are going to have higher property taxes now, if you replace revenue, you're subsidizing them. The replacement tax will fall on everyone, but the revenues will go more towards those already higher tax areas. So if you look at an income tax or a sales tax, you see that the rural areas and the smaller suburban areas get significant tax increases on net because everyone's paying more in income or sales tax, but they're paying much more in income or sales tax, and they're getting less of it back to their community. More of it's flowing to other jurisdictions.
24: Policy Matters Ohio came up with a similar finding. Research Director Zach Schiller.
4: The districts that are most dependent on the property tax are often the suburban districts. And of the 50 districts where the property tax pays for the largest share of expenses, which in this case is over 74%, 42 of those 50 districts are suburban districts.
24: With lawmakers unwilling to raise income taxes to provide property tax relief, there's another option Schiller says might work.
4: The best solution as we see it is to give those folks who are paying more than a certain share of their income in property tax, basically pay them by the state and have the state, which has far more in the way of financial resources and tax revenue, to give those folks a break. And this is called a circuit breaker. It's in place in 29 states around the country.
24: Neighboring states like Michigan, Pennsylvania, and West Virginia have some sort of circuit breaker law in place right now to help people who can't afford their property tax any longer. A circuit breaker was one of 21 recommendations made by a bipartisan committee that studied tax reform. And there's a bipartisan bill in the General Assembly that creates a circuit breaker at 5% of a homeowner's income. It has yet to have a hearing. An all-volunteer group continues to collect signatures to put an amendment to abolish property taxes on next year's ballot. Republican Senator Andy Brenner says lawmakers need to take the issue seriously.
6: If things aren't done to improve the property tax situation, it will be on a ballot and it will pass.
24: A report done last year by the leader of the conservative Ohio Education Policy Institute and a former Ohio budget director under late Governor George Voinovich showed Ohio has the eighth highest property tax rate in the nation. And that's because home prices have escalated and the economy has grown slowly, and because state lawmakers have lowered funding to local governments. Joe Ingles at the Ohio Public Radio Statehouse News Bureau.
3: 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Good morning, I'm Stu Osborne. Thanks for joining us. Look for showers and thunderstorms this morning, then sunny skies by afternoon, a high of 84. Partly cloudy tonight, a low 63. Sunny skies for your Wednesday, a high of 80. Right now, 68 degrees in Columbus.
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13: From Marketplace in Washington, I'm Kimberly Adams. Investors are apprehensive as we get into this action-packed week in the economy. The Federal Reserve finishes up an interest rate-setting meeting tomorrow, plus dozens of companies on the S&P report earnings. Oh, and we also get reports on inflation and GDP. Marketplace's Nancy Marshall-Genzer has more on what's ahead and why traders are nervous.
26: Wall Street's fear thermometer, the VIX index, shot up more than 10% over the past 5 days as investors pondered what's ahead. We'll get earnings reports from some big tech companies, including Meta, Amazon, Apple, and Microsoft. Investors have already gotten disappointing reports from Alphabet and Tesla. Then there's the Federal Reserve. New Chair Kevin Warsh's strategy is to keep traders guessing. That makes them nervous. Some Fed watchers are predicting that Warsh will announce a surprise interest rate hike tomorrow. We'll get more big news on Thursday with an advance estimate of GDP for the second quarter of this year, plus the Personal Consumption Expenditures Price Index, or PCE, which, as you know, is currently the Fed's preferred inflation yardstick. We'll also get a peek at weekly jobless claims on Thursday. I'm Nancy Marshall-Genzer for Marketplace.
13: Nancy mentioned those big tech earnings coming this week, including Meta, Microsoft, and Amazon. Those releases come amid investor concerns about cash burn at companies that are building out AI data centers. Marketplace's Nova Safo has more.
3: Going into this earnings season, Daniel Newman, founder of the AI tech consultancy The Futurum Group, was wondering if any big tech players would blink
10: as he put it, as in pull back on the hundreds of billions of dollars they plan to spend on AI.
11: They're staring versus blinking.
10: Alphabet last week increased its AI spending forecast for the year by $15 billion. Newman expects the same this week from Microsoft, Meta, and Amazon.
11: They're staring down the barrel of trillions of spend in a market that basically doesn't want them to spend more, but would probably penalize them for spending less because that would be some type of admission of failure.
10: That's the conundrum. And some investors don't want to wait to find out how this all ends. They're diversifying away from the biggest names in tech, at least those known as hyperscalers, the ones investing the most to build out AI infrastructure.
14: They're going everywhere else.
10: Jurjen Timmer is director of global macro at Fidelity Investments, which is a marketplace underwriter.
14: What we're seeing now is that the sort of the non-AI space is really broadening out.
10: And that's good, Timmer says, if you want to avoid a bubble. I'm Neva Safo for Marketplace.
15: Let's do the numbers. Asian markets closed down after another wave of sell-offs for chip stocks. South Korea's KOPSI index ended down almost 11%. Japan's Nikkei was down almost 4%. U.S. markets are mixed in pre-market trading, with the Dow future up 0.2%, S&P future down 0.2%, and the tech-heavy NASDAQ is down almost 1%. The 10-year Treasury yield is down at 4.62%.
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15: Young people tend to be more optimistic about the economy. That's not new. Survey data has shown that for years. But the most recent consumer confidence data from the Conference Board shows the sentiment gap between younger and older generations is getting wider. Over the past few months, the silent generation's confidence in the economy has tanked, while last month, Gen Z's increased. Marketplace's Kaylee Wells explains what's going on.
16: The main driver of this trend, 20-year-olds and 80-year-olds are just worried about different things. The more pessimistic groups, the baby boomers and the silent generation,
18: they're very concerned about what's happening with healthcare, and they're also very concerned with things like retirement, or if they are retired, okay, how well are their benefits going to be doing?
16: Tom Arnold teaches finance at the University of Richmond. He says young people worry about labor and credit, their ability to make and spend money.
18: The only time that the younger generation really, really gets pessimistic is if there aren't any jobs, okay, but unemployment's at a relative low.
16: So the job market and credit environment aren't all that worrisome right now, while healthcare costs keep rising. Therefore, sentiment gap. The gap is also especially wide in the Conference Board survey because it focuses on the labor market. Camelia Kunin teaches household finance and labor at University of North Carolina.
19: They put a lot of weight on the questions which are about wages or expected wage growth, things like that.
16: So younger workers appear more optimistic.
19: Because objectively, young people experience higher wage growth year to year than older people.
16: Kunin says other surveys, like the one from the University of Michigan, ask about the prices of cars and homes, things you might feel less optimistic about if you haven't had much time to build up some wealth.
19: And so in the Michigan survey, you can understand why you would see young people appearing much more pessimistic than older people.
16: So the confidence gap is narrower in that survey. But no matter how rough the economy gets, younger people have what economists call the long-term hedge. Tyler Shipper teaches data analytics and economics at the University of St. Thomas.
27: And so some of that optimism can also come from, I'm young, I can build up these skills, I can succeed in this economy. And you can get optimism in that sense.
16: The idea being, if the economy is bad and you're 20, you've got time to adapt to major market disruptions like, oh, the introduction of artificial intelligence.
27: They also feel more likely that their employers are going to invest in them.
16: And hope springs eternal when you're young, because even if the economy seems bad now, you've got a lot of working years left for it to turn around. I'm Kaylee Wells for Marketplace.
15: Our producers are Emma Condon, Tamar Fagan, Ashley Rodriguez, Ariana Rosas, and Erica Soderstrom. Our senior producer is Alex Schroeder. Our supervising senior producer is Meredith Gerritsen-Morby. And in Washington, I'm Kimberly Adams with the Marketplace Morning Report. 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
1: I'm Indira Lakshmanan. Israeli Prime Minister Benjamin Netanyahu travels to Washington, D.C. this week to attend Senator Lindsey Graham's funeral and to meet with President Trump. The war in Iran will top the agenda for the two men whose relationship has become strained in recent weeks. That's next time on Here and Now.
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3: 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Look for showers and storms today and this morning, then sunny skies by the rest of the day, a high of 84. Partly cloudy tonight, a low 63. Right now, 68 degrees in Columbus.
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9: Good morning. The leaders of Ukraine and Israel are in Washington today for the funeral of Senator Lindsey Graham. Graham was one of their biggest supporters. How will they talk to President Trump without him? It's Morning Edition from NPR News.
3: From 89.7, thousands of Ohioans await their fate after the expiration of their temporary protected status.
9: More than 200,000 people in France have fled wildfires that have been burning since last week. I'm Leila Fadel.
17: And I'm A. Martinez. It's one of the largest evacuations in Europe since World War II. More intense heat is expected this week. Also, Wisconsin law bans voters from betting on a race they cast a ballot on. The prediction market Kalshi is making legal threats over it. And people all over the world are binging a South African soap opera, The Polygamist. It's Tuesday, July 28th. Break out the birthday lasagna. Garfield creator Jim Davis turns 81 today. News is next.
20: Live from NPR News in Washington, I'm Janine Herbst. Temporary protected status for hundreds of thousands of Syrians and Haitians in the U.S. legally are set to expire, meaning they could face deportation any day now. But is Haiti safe to return to? 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
21: By most accounts, no. The Trump administration even had mixed guidance on this debate between its agencies. If you ask the Department of Homeland Security, they say conditions have improved sufficiently to support the return of Haitian nationals. However, the U.S. Secretary of State's office considers Haiti unsafe to travel to and notes commercial flights from the U.S. to the country's capital, Port-au-Prince, are suspended.
20: George Shilcock reporting. This follows the Supreme Court ruling last month that cleared the way for the Trump administration to end TSP status for people from both of those countries. A new report is warning that the Trump administration's slashing of the federal workplace has hurt the government's ability to keep producing reliable statistics about the nation's population and economy. NPR's Hanzilo Wong reports many agencies are facing historic staffing losses.
22: Compared to the start of last year, the federal government has fewer statisticians and other experts working on the official numbers that track inflation, public health, and other parts of life in the U.S. According to a report by the American Statistical Association, most of the dozen or so major statistical agencies have lost at least one-third of their workers, and many leadership positions are unfilled. The report warns it will take years to rebuild the expertise needed to keep up regular releases of reliable statistics in the future. A recent Trump administration policy is also raising concerns. It bans the Census Bureau from using a type of data privacy protection that the administration says has been used indiscriminately and undermined confidence in the Bureau's statistics. Experts say the ban could reduce the amount of statistics about local communities that the Bureau can put out from the national headcount and government surveys. Hanzilo Wong, NPR News.
20: Stocks in South Korea and Japan plummeted, driven by a sell-off in semiconductor stocks. NPR's Se-Woon Gang reports concerns about massive investments in artificial intelligence continue while China threatens to expand market share.
28: South Korea's benchmark index Kospi fell nearly 11% to a three-month low, while Japan's Nikkei index lost almost 4%. Leading chipmakers Samsung and SK Hynix of South Korea and Kioxia in Japan all saw a double-digit drop in their stock price. This follows a sell-off on the Wall Street in tech stocks and a market drop in the Philadelphia Semiconductor Index. Investors are worried whether the heavy spending on AI will be sustainable. Meanwhile, China's memory chip company Changxin surpassed Intel in market capitalization on its first day of listing and raised more than $8 billion. Seung-gong, NPR News, Seoul.
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3: And from Columbus, this is 89.7 NPR News. Good morning, I'm Stu Osborne. At 7:04, it's 68 degrees. Temporary protected status officially expired at midnight for thousands of Haitians living in Ohio, and there are now reports Immigration and Customs Enforcement officials could begin operations to arrest and possibly deport Haitians who've called Ohio home for the last several years. Governor Mike DeWine spoke to several national media outlets on Monday, including CBS News, telling them the decision by the Trump administration is a mistake.
4: It's not good for the United States, and it's not good for the state of Ohio. These are people who have helped Springfield really come back. Springfield has been making a real comeback. The Haitians who are living there and employed there, they came there to work, and they came there because there were jobs that were not being filled by other people.
3: Close to 20,000 Haitians live in Springfield, Columbus, and other cities across the state. WOSU's George Shilcock will have an in-depth look at the story coming up in our next hour of Morning Edition here on 89.7 NPR News. An attorney for the Vinton County father accused of keeping 16 children in squalid conditions plans to ask the judge for a mental competency evaluation for his client. If granted, the attorney representing Gary Siders Jr. is asking the results of the exam remain sealed. Siders, his wife, mother, and father all face 16 counts of child endangering, following the discovery and removal of the children nearly a month ago. A Columbus woman accused of murdering a 5-year-old boy she fostered was in court Monday as state prosecutors offered a plea deal to avoid a trial. Pammy May had previously confessed to killing Darnell Taylor after his body was found inside a trash bag that was dumped in a sewer on Columbus's southwest side in February of 2024. May will consider an offer to plead guilty to aggravated murder and abuse of a corpse that carries a sentence between 20 years to life in prison. Production's underway on autonomous military aircraft about 30 minutes south of downtown Columbus. Anduril announced Arsenal One, its Asheville manufacturing facility, just last year. State House correspondent Sarah Donaldson has an update.
6: Anduril executives, joined by government officials, brought out the first Anduril Fury to be made in Ohio. Governor Mike DeWine says the state's business climate is at least some of the reason for the quick turnaround.
7: There's a reason they came, and I think the fact that 10 days ago or so, CNBC ranked us number one in the environment for business. Really says it all.
6: But the defense contractor is getting a state tax break for job creation that could eventually total more than $450 million in incentives, as well as grants from Jobs Ohio. An Anduril spokesperson says so far, Arsenal One has about 140 workers. Sarah Donaldson at the Ohio Public Radio Statehouse News Bureau.
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8: Rain moving out of the area, but roads are still wet. Add that extra safe stopping distance. We're still looking at a few accidents, including 315 northbound near the Wexner Medical Center ramp, 315 north with an accident near 270, also 270 westbound ramp to 315 south. I'm Johnny Hill from the Total Traffic Center.
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17: It's Morning Edition from NPR News. I'm Amy Martinez in Los Angeles, California.
9: And I'm Leila Fadil in Washington, D.C. Good morning. Services for the late Senator Lindsey Graham begin here in Washington today. In attendance will be three world leaders, President Trump, Ukrainian President Volodymyr Zelensky, and Israeli Prime Minister Benjamin Netanyahu.
17: Their presence reflects not only the respect for Graham, but also the loss of a key ally who helped shape their relationships with Trump and the rest of Washington. Coming up, we'll ask a former senior Pentagon official what President Trump should prioritize as he meets with each of them separately before the funeral.
9: We begin with the latest information from NPR White House correspondent Franco Ordonez. Good morning.
24: Good morning, Leila.
9: So walk us through why two world leaders, Netanyahu and Zelensky, involved in two different wars, made sure to come to Washington for Graham's funeral.
10: Well, as you noted, it's about respect, but also Graham really was one of the most tenacious supporters of those two countries. And he's really leaving behind a void, because I'm not sure there's another political leader who can step in to advocate like he did for both Israel and Ukraine, and certainly not someone who had the president's ear as Graham did. So the fact that the leaders are going to be meeting with Trump, there's kind of a certain symmetry that they're having to make the case themselves that Graham used to do on their behalf.
11: Zelensky said he's bringing intelligence of Russia cooperating with Iran. What can you tell us?
10: Yeah, Zelensky is really trying to build support for Ukraine's cause against Russia and saying Russia is providing satellite imagery of U.S. military facilities in the Gulf. I was talking with Richard Fontaine, who served in the George W. Bush White House and now leads the Center for a New American Security. He says this is one of those scenarios where the enemy of your enemy is your friend.
12: Well, certainly if you're about to come to the United States and you're trying to make the case for U.S. support for your country and opposition to Russia, then it helps if you've got any information about Russia helping the enemy the United States is fighting right now in Iran.
11: Now, Trump has gone back and forth over how much he seems to be siding with Russia or Ukraine publicly. He seems to be talking more positively about Ukraine at the moment. Is Zelensky trying to build on that?
10: Yeah, I mean, I'd say for sure. I mean, that turn in the relationship has been very much on display, even just a few weeks ago in Turkey when Trump and Zelensky met on the sidelines of the NATO summit. You know, Trump announced that the U.S. would be granting Ukraine a license to manufacture Patriot air defense systems. That's something that Kyiv has been wanting for years. I will, though, say, Layla, that when Trump was asked directly yesterday about Russia possibly giving Iran intelligence on U.S. bases, Trump really seemed to dismiss that. He said he'd asked Putin about it, but doubted it was true.
13: I don't think they've been doing it, certainly not at a high level. And if they have, it has been very unimpactful.
10: So that might be a challenge for Zelensky.
11: Now, Netanyahu is coming at a time that President Trump is trying to get out of the war it started with Israel in Iran. That's not the same goal as Israel. What do you expect from this meeting?
10: Yeah, the White House says the two will discuss a conflict in Iran and a U.S. brokered plan for Israeli forces to pull out of southern Lebanon. On the one hand, Netanyahu wants to smooth over what's really been a rocky relationship with Trump over the last few months. It was really only a few weeks ago that Trump was calling Netanyahu crazy. Netanyahu, though, has to strike a delicate balance, you know, making nice with the president, but also playing some defense. When it comes to the conflicts in Iran and Lebanon, the two countries really just have different goals. Israel wants to keep fighting and protecting its borders as it sees fit. Trump's focused on getting the Strait of Hormuz open, then wants to stop fighting and just get out as soon as possible.
11: That's White House correspondent Franco Ordonez. Thank you, Franco.
10: Thank you.
14: Let's get another perspective on the president's big day in foreign policy with Evelyn Farkas. She's a former U.S. Deputy Assistant Secretary of Defense. She's now the executive director of the McCain Institute. The nonprofit advocates for democracy and human rights worldwide. Evelyn, so let's start with Trump and Zelensky, because the last couple of times that Volodymyr Zelensky has been to the White House, it's kind of been like must-see TV. So February 2025, that was the you don't have the cards conversation. And then in August, he wore a dark suit and it seemed like things were going better. And then wrapping it up with NATO in Turkey just a while back. I mean, are they buds now? Or are Trump and Zelensky pals?
18: Well, A, I would say they're not buds, but President Trump, as you know, likes to back the winner. And President Zelensky clearly has the cards, if you will. He has the upper hand now. Russia is back on its heels militarily and economically. And I can go into all the details on that, but right now, Zelensky looks like he's going to be the winner. And there are a bunch of other things going on behind the scenes, you know, with right-wing influencer Laura Loomer headed to Ukraine as part of her fight with other right-wing influencers. And she's also trying to advocate for Ukraine. So these things do impact President Trump's perspective. So he will probably go into this meeting with a friendlier attitude than he did certainly in that first meeting.
14: If Trump believes that Zelensky is winning the war with Russia, do you think that he will still come at him with a you still need me kind of attitude?
18: Well, yes, because the reality is that Ukraine still does need the United States. Ukraine relies on our intelligence capabilities to help them with their targeting. And, of course, that deal, to provide the technology for Ukraine to create, to build Patriot missiles and interceptors, Patriot missile interceptors, is actually important, and it's not final. So there's still pressure that needs to be, I think, exerted, or deals that need to be made with the manufacturers. Obviously, it's their intellectual property. So that deal is not final. And, of course, President Zelensky would like ongoing military support.

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1: Personnel. So that's personal, if you will, for the United States and for the U.S. president. So that is what has changed here. But otherwise, you know, we should all understand that those countries, you know, again, Russia, China, North Korea, Iran, are aligned against the United States and our allies and partners, to include those in the Middle East that President Trump also very much values, Saudi Arabia, UAE, et cetera.
2: All right. So from one relation that might be thawed to one that might be frosty, that's with Israeli Prime Minister Benjamin Netanyahu. Frank Ordonez reported on the tensions between the two, and the U.S. has historically been Israel's very, very staunch ally. Where do you see that relationship headed next, especially with Israeli legislative elections set to take place very soon in October?
1: Right. So this visit to the U.S. is, you know, if Zelensky's coming and the opportunities are high and the optics will probably be good, for Netanyahu, this meeting is risky because he wants the U.S. to continue the war in Iran. For Netanyahu, number one, he doesn't believe that Israel's objectives are going to be achieved if we go to a negotiation too early, because Israel is less concerned about opening the Strait of Hormuz, which is the immediate, you know, objective for the United States. Israel wants to make sure that the Iranian regime stays weak and that they don't ever have a nuclear weapons program. And those objectives are harder to obtain if we get Iran to open the Strait of Hormuz, because then you're starting to deal with the Iranians, and maybe, you know, Trump and the United States will let up a little bit. That's the fear in Israel. The other thing is, as you mentioned, the elections in Israel. Prime Minister Netanyahu needs to show that President Trump is on his side, because that's always worked to his advantage in the context, in the domestic Israeli context. If the United States is not close to the candidate, if you will, the sitting prime minister, that's definitely a negative for him. So there's a lot of risk here, because President Trump is not inclined to continue the war, although he may say some words to help Netanyahu in the White House today. But I am doubtful that President Trump is going to want to turn on the volume on the military side. He's really ready to ratchet it down and come up with a deal.
2: You know, President Trump has said a few times that the midterm elections aren't going to influence his decisions on a lot of things, especially with Iran. But I'm wondering, with Netanyahu, do you think that, considering he's got elections to worry about, and he also needs support from people in Congress who have elections coming up, how much do you think Benjamin Netanyahu will have the midterms in mind?
1: He will have the midterms in mind, but he's really focused on his own elections.
2: Okay.
1: Yes, he does risk, you know, on the flip side, as you say, is that if the war doesn't go well and if Republicans lose, he's going to lose some supporters, and he's going to face a situation where the Democrats, who are divided and there's a loud faction that's pushing back against providing, you know, unconditional support to Israel. That faction will get an upper hand if elections don't go in a positive fashion for the Republicans and President Trump. So Netanyahu does know that, but I don't think he cares about that as much as he cares about his own elections, because that's also what keeps him out of jail, because he's also been brought in front of the Israeli courts. He's been basically accused of corruption. And if he is not in office, he will have to potentially serve time. So there's a lot at stake for Benjamin Netanyahu today.
2: One more thing quickly. How might today's meeting shape what comes next in both areas?
1: Well, I think the important thing here, and this is what I really think we should finish with, is what's the priority? If we can support Ukraine to weaken Russia and essentially defeat Russia, either through sanctions or on the battlefield, or ideally a combination of both, then Russia will be weaker. Russia will not be able to support Ukraine as wholeheartedly as it has. And that will help us in Iran. It will help us deter China. It will be an overall bonus to address Russia first.
2: Evelyn Farkas, former U.S.
1: secondary
2: Deputy Assistant Secretary of Defense. Evelyn, thanks. This is...
3: And this is Morning Edition on 89.7 NPR News. 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An update on those traffic trouble spots this morning following the AM showers. Here's Johnny Hill.

0: Blocking accident for West Broad Street at Alton Darby Creek Road. West Broad currently closed in both directions. You want to pick up Fetter Road between Rome Hilliard and Cole as your alternate. I-71 southbound exit for 670 remains closed. Another crash coming in on the 23 and 270 West ramp to 315 South. I'm Johnny Hill from the Total Traffic Center.
1: 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Showers and storms will start to taper off later this morning. Might give way to some partly sunny skies by afternoon, a high of 84 degrees. Partly cloudy tonight, a low 63, and sunny skies for your Wednesday, a bit cooler, a high of 80 degrees. Right now, 68 degrees in Columbus. 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
4: 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I'm Leila Fadel.
5: And I'm A. Martinez. More than 5,000 people were killed when twin earthquakes hit a coastal area of Venezuela last month. Now the World Bank is putting a price tag on the physical damage to infrastructure and housing near the capital, Caracas, $19.6 billion. NPR's Michelle Kellerman met with a UN official who helped assess the destruction.
6: William Squire Gonzalez is with the UN Office for Project Services, part of the United Nations that deals with infrastructure and logistics. He's seen natural disasters before, but the devastation in Venezuela reminded him more of a war zone.
7: What's surprising about La Guaira is that you see all types of patterns. You see entire 20-story buildings coming completely flat. You see some that have been tipping. You see some where 20-story buildings have now become 5-story buildings, but the rest of the 15 other stories are actually completely lying under it.
6: And it goes on for miles in that coastal town of La Guaira, while more modest homes up in the hills remain intact.
7: So the diversity of the destruction and just the fact that it's along a coastline just makes it overly dramatic.
6: The World Bank says that 47% of the total damage occurred in residential buildings. So getting temporary housing for Venezuelans is a key priority now. Squire Gonzalez says they'll also have to do some forensic engineering to see where it makes sense to rebuild. It's not so easy to blame shoddy construction or a lack of building codes. This area had been hit by natural disasters before, and this time it was struck by two earthquakes that moved in different directions and twisted columns that shouldn't move that way.
7: For example, I had never seen this in my life. I have seen columns, concrete columns, being completely torn vertically, which is not the way mechanical efforts are supposed to be working on a column. The probability of these kind of things happening is extremely low, and being able to plan for this kind of thing is also very low.
6: President Trump, who sent the U.S. military to capture Venezuela's president earlier this year, says both the U.S. and Venezuela are making a lot of money now from Venezuelan oil.
8: And we paid for the war many times over.
6: The State Department wouldn't say if any of that oil revenue will go to rebuild Venezuela. It says in a statement that it's working with the Venezuelan interim government to unlock domestic resources for reconstruction and help Venezuela get access to capital. Michelle Kellerman, NPR News, the State Department.
4: The world is talking about a Zulu language telenovela from South Africa, The Polygamist. The Netflix show tells the story of a cheating husband's double life. It's on the platform's top 10 list in 62 countries, including the U.S. Kate Bartlett reports from Johannesburg.
9: Gamora! Joe!
10: A soap opera sizzling with secret seduction and scandal, Zulu style. The Polygamist, set in Johannesburg, centers on a wealthy black family, the Gamoras, and shows the matriarch Joyce as she tries to keep up appearances, while her businessman husband, Jonasi, sets up house with another woman.
9: Joe? Jonasi.
10: Without giving away spoilers, the 22 episodes deliver vicious catfights, fiery showdowns, homes going up in flames, and enough twists to leave viewers with whiplash. And people are loving it.
11: It also showcases a different kind of African lifestyle that viewers are not familiar with. You know, the rich African.
10: Sue Nyati, the Zimbabwean writer who wrote the book the show was based on, says she thinks this is one of the reasons foreign viewers are amazed by the show.
11: Because oftentimes in media, we have one lens in which Africans are viewed. It's always the poor, struggling Africans, right?
10: Nyati says her book struggled to gain attention when it was first published, making the Netflix adaptation a game changer.
11: The book, the story is told from the women's POV. The man never speaks because we've heard men speak all our lives.
10: She was inspired to write it after seeing a shift from traditional open polygamy to secret second families.
11: Men will always justify why they want to have more than one wife. But I wanted to give the women a voice as to say, why would they choose this kind of setup?
10: In South Africa, polygamy is allowed under traditional law, but not civil law. It's something the Netflix series producers know all about. It's made by two of the daughters of former President Jacob Zuma.
12: My father is a polygamist. He had several wives. It's definitely formed part of my experience. It's formed a big chunk of my childhood. It's just understanding the dynamics, being frustrated sometimes by a lot of it, but also trying to appreciate it for what it is and for the choices that people make.
10: Gugu Zuma Nkube says her dad hasn't watched the show yet, but she thinks he will eventually. She also says she hopes the show's popularity abroad will have a knock-on effect.
12: We were completely surprised by, completely blown away, still kind of pinching ourselves at the moment as to how well it's done abroad. The attention that it's gotten, the welcome and reception that it's gotten, I think will help the entire industry and will benefit all African storytellers.
10: The show is in the Zulu language, though it switches seamlessly between English and other languages too, which mirrors South Africa's multilingual reality.
13: 2 decades later, you still have this effect on each other? What's your secret?
10: But it also has a dub version into English, which is voiced by South Africans and keeps some of the local vernacular. Foreign viewers will be introduced to common words like haibo, an exclamation meaning wow, and the South African-wide weekend institution of braaiing or barbecuing. And it's sparking debate in South Africa too, not just about polygamy, but women's rights, safe sex, and HIV. UNAIDS has even used the show's title character in ads urging people, don't be a Jonasi, keep yourself and your partners safe. And in Limpopo province here, a government campaign against gender-based violence uses the tagline, the polygamist shows fiction. Gender-based violence and femicide shows consequences. Break the cycle. The Polygamist mixes scandal with a sharp portrait of modern South Africa. And a show built on sex and secrets is now driving some very real life conversations. Kate Bartlett, NPR News, Johannesburg.
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14: If you're house shopping, you know it's only getting more expensive.
15: If you want to make a dive into buying a house, you're going into the deep end. There is no kiddie pool of a starter home.
14: I'm Sasha Pfeiffer. Median U.S. home prices hit another record high this summer. That's been a boon for sellers, but others are priced out. How the wealth gap between renters and owners has gotten wider than ever on All Things Considered from NPR News.
1: 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Coming up in about 15 minutes, a small Ohio city is connecting residents without cars to a reliable way to get around.
16: I'm dependent on this bike. I know how to walk, but this is better.
1: How recycled bicycles are making transportation more accessible in Lima. That's today from the Ohio Newsroom. Again, coming up in about 15 minutes here on 89.7 NPR News. Your local news coming up in 90 seconds after this update from NPR.
2: Live from NPR News in Washington, I'm Amy Held. 2 days of funeral services get underway starting in Washington for Senator Lindsey Graham, who helped shape President Trump's ties with Israel and Ukraine. Their leaders are in town for Graham's funeral. Trump is meeting with Israeli Prime Minister Benjamin Netanyahu for the first time since they launched the war against Iran in February, and Ukrainian President Volodymyr Zelensky, who says Russia has been helping Iranian strikes by sharing satellite imagery of U.S. bases in the Gulf. Police in Seattle are still searching for a third suspect in connection with a deadly shooting at a crowded food festival on Sunday. Freddie Monares of member station KNKX has this report.
17: Police say a 19-year-old man and a 44-year-old man died at the scene. A 56-year-old woman was later declared dead at a nearby hospital. Seattle Police Chief Sean Barnes says law enforcement disarmed a person who was actively firing a weapon into a crowd.
18: We believe that the bullets that were fired were from two individuals who appeared to be firing at one another. And as the mayor stated, a 15-year-old suspect was taken into custody.
17: Police are asking for witnesses to come forward with any information about the second suspect. At least 4 people were injured in the shooting, including a 2-year-old boy who remains in the hospital. For NPR News, I'm Freddie Monades in Seattle.
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1: And this is 89.7 NPR News. Good morning, I'm Stu Osborne. At 7:31, it's 68 degrees in Columbus. Thousands of Haitians living in Ohio are bracing for what's next after the expiration of their temporary protected status. Now there are reports immigration and customs enforcement officials could begin operations to arrest and possibly deport that group of immigrants.
19: DeWine calls the decision ending TPS a mistake and defends the community, noting their contributions to the economy at restaurants and in healthcare. DeWine says the Trump administration may not be thinking about this, and the outgoing Republican governor called for legal immigration reform.
1: That's WOSU's George Shilcock speaking with NPR's Leila Fadel earlier this morning. We'll have more of an in-depth update with that conversation coming up in our next hour. A Columbus woman charged with the murder and the death of a 5-year-old boy, more than 2 years ago, is considering a plea offer from state prosecutors. Pammy May and her lawyers must decide if she'll plead guilty to aggravated murder and abuse of a corpse charges. They carry a minimum of 20 years to life in prison. If a decision is not made before May's next court appearance, the judge says he'll set a trial date. May's accused of murdering 5-year-old Darnell Taylor in February of 2024 and discarding his body in a sewer drain in Columbus before fleeing to Cleveland. She had previously been deemed unfit to stand trial before receiving psychiatric treatment. An attorney for the Vinton County father accused of keeping 16 children in a filthy home plans to ask the judge for a mental competency evaluation for his client. The lawyer representing Gary Siders Jr. wants the results of that exam to remain sealed. Siders is one of 4 adults facing 16 counts each of child endangering. Those children were removed from the home nearly 1 month ago. Amy Acton says if elected, she'll have a message for data centers that want to come to Ohio. You must meet certain conditions or you can't build them.
20: Acton issued a statement announcing support for a conditional moratorium. Her running mate, David Pepper, says those conditions include using union labor, meeting environmental standards, foregoing non-disclosure agreements, and signing community benefit agreements, and covering all of their energy costs.
1: That's State House correspondent Joe Ingalls reporting. Look for showers and storms to begin tapering off later this morning. We'll have partly sunny skies by the afternoon, a high of 84. Partly cloudy tonight, a low 63. And sunny skies for your Wednesday, a high of 80. Right now, 68 degrees in Columbus. I'm Stu Osborne. 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
0: This is Morning Edition from NPR News. I'm Leila Fadel.
5: And I'm A. Martinez. In Spain and France, hundreds of thousands of people are fleeing wildfires. In France, the fire has burned through an area four times the size of Paris. Sebastian Braddock is a reporter with the Paris-based AFP news agency. He's covering the fires from Les Cafarets on the southwestern coast, where they have lost internet access. Sebastian, what's happening where you are?
21: So I'm in a firefighting convoy heading south of Les Cafarets on a peninsula which is the focus of much of the early firefighting efforts. And here what we've got are firefighters and accompanied by volunteers attempting to put the brakes on this fire as quickly as possible before temperatures reach 100 degrees Fahrenheit either this afternoon or tomorrow as a heat wave alert sweeps across much of the region affected by this fire, the worst France has seen since 1949.
5: You mentioned that more heat is on the way. What kinds of preparations are being done to try and just be ready for this?
21: Well, it's not just heat. It's also wind. Wind is turning easterly, and that means you've got dry winds from further inland. They're whipping up the flames like bellows. And that means that what I've been seeing is I was there as firefighters and volunteers were digging through a firefight, like a fire break across the forest, widening it to 50 meters by 25 kilometers long over the past few days as they attempted to provide these corridors to prevent the fire from leaping from one part of the forest to the next. And then obviously they're trying to put out as many fires and little blazes still smoldering as they can. But the concern is that with the heat and the wind coming, it just takes the slightest bit of encouragement for everything to go up in flames again.
5: I know more than 220,000 people have been evacuated in southwestern France alone, one of the largest evacuation efforts in Europe since World War II. So how has that been playing out?
21: I think it's kind of been patchy in places. I think by and large, we have to credit everyone who's managed to make this a success. I think there have obviously been pockets of chaos. I mean, from Le Cap Ferret, we've got those images, those famous images of people being evacuated by boat. And then it also depends, where a lot of these rural municipalities are affected, are kind of cut off. I was speaking to Cécile Boudon yesterday from Le Porge, a town in which 12% of the buildings have been incinerated. Her parents, aged 76 and 80, had to flee the town in the early hours when it swept over last week along untracked roads. And you can imagine the stress that caused them at their age.
5: Are these people that have been evacuated, do they have a place to stay or is something being done to help find them a place?
21: There's a big hangar within Bordeaux itself, which is housing thousands of evacuees. Both residents and tourists have been caught up on their holiday to the southwest of France in the blaze. I'd also say that obviously some people can count on relatives, some people can't. And ultimately, it's just a question of housing them and seeing where they go next.
5: How are people reacting to the way the government is responding to the fires?
21: So in Le Porge, as I said, which has been widely devastated, there's a sense of real anger towards the authorities. The prefect was booed as she came to give a press conference. So I was at yesterday. And in that town in particular, there's a lot of trauma. There's a lot of distrust of outsiders compounded by a spate of burglaries across the region. The mayor of Le Porge, Marcia Zaninetti, has appealed for people to not jump to conclusions about how the fires were handled, and he urges people to wait until the outcome of the investigation comes.
5: All right, that's AFP reporter Sebastian Braddock. Sebastian, thank you very much.
21: Thank you so much.
0: People have bet hundreds of millions of dollars on the results of the midterm elections on prediction markets. Wisconsin officials are pushing back to keep elections from becoming money-making opportunities. NPR's Bobby Allen reports.
7: Ann Jacobs is a commissioner with the Wisconsin Elections Commission, a usually pretty quiet agency that oversees state elections. Recently, though, her day was anything but quiet.
8: I was sitting at my desk and all of a sudden Twitter showed a lot of alerts.
7: The alerts were from employees and lawyers at the prediction market company, Kalshi.
8: My reaction was, boy, howdy, are they mad.
7: Jacobs was pretty taken aback. And that's because what set off the attacks was a commission advisory telling voters that they cannot place a bet in an election in which they cast a ballot. Jacobs says the advisory wasn't announcing new policy. It was simply stating the basics of Wisconsin election law.
8: You can't be a felon on active supervision and vote. If you're 17, you can't vote.
7: And you can't put down money on a race where you vote, according to a law that was originally passed in 1849. Jump ahead to 2026, and Kalshi is making legal threats over the law, saying it's bananas and illegal and a type of voter suppression. Jacobs said she wasn't trying to spark a big online debate about election betting, but that voters could be prosecuted if found to have wagered on a race.
8: We want people voting for the person they think will do the best job at the position they are being elected to. We don't want people voting for someone who isn't the best person for the job simply because it's going to line a voter's pocket.
7: Billions of dollars are traded every week on prediction market sites Kalshi and Polymarket. Big sporting events like the NBA Finals and the World Cup saw tens of billions wagered. And the companies expect the midterm elections to be another massive event. But that comes up against another reality. Election betting is illegal in some or all circumstances in 32 states. That's according to the National Conference of State Legislatures.
22: There should be absolutely no money involved in the outcome of our democracy. We should be voting on candidates for their positions and their policies to represent us, not because we can make a buck.
7: That's Matt Barreto. He's the director of the UCLA Voting Rights Project. He says there are all sorts of potential issues with election betting. Foreign actors or partisans could use prediction markets to make a candidate appear more popular than they are in an effort to influence turnout. Then there's the potential for insider trading, an issue that has dogged the prediction market industry, where everyone from President Trump's teleprompter operator to a special forces soldier have been accused of trading on confidential information. Barreto says, imagine how this could potentially play out during the midterms. Say a poll worker places a bet on one candidate, and in order to make money, they slow down the vote count or do an intentional undercount to change the real election result.
22: If we found people who were somehow connected to either political campaigns or to the administration of elections in the Secretary of State's office or a county elections office were somehow involved in this, in the same way that Pete Rose tarnished the sanctity of baseball.
7: Kalshi declined to comment, but the company has argued that election betting will engage people who might not have cared otherwise about politics. This is why they argue states like Wisconsin trying to prevent election betting are engaged in voter suppression. Barreto doesn't buy it.
22: If they sincerely cared about voter suppression, they would use some of their profits to set up a charity to mobilize the vote.
7: Kalshi isn't backing turnout the vote efforts, but the company recently launched a midterm election dashboard to allow traders to monitor and place money on dozens of races at once. Bobby Allen, NPR News.
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1: 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Good morning, I'm Stu Osborne. 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
23: I-71 South exit for 670 remains closed from the jackknifed semi from earlier this morning. We're backed up through the fairgrounds. And another crash involving a semi blocking almost all of West Broad Street at Alton Darby Creek Road. Westbound traffic is detoured at Galloway Road. A crash on the 270 Westway up to 315 South blocking. I'm Johnny Hill from the Total Traffic Center.
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6: Artificial intelligence is going to replace literally half of all white-collar workers in the U.S.
9: And for a while, the jobs wipeout seemed to be true. 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I'm Meghna Chakrabarty. 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
11: Today from the Ohio Newsroom takes you around the state, connecting you with news and neighbors from all over Ohio. I'm Claire Roth. Taking the bus or the streetcar to work is a luxury often limited to larger cities. Ohio's rural areas and small cities have few to no options. 25 Ohio counties have no public transit system at all. In a Northwest Ohio community, a group hopes a different set of wheels can fill the gap. The Ohio Newsroom's Kendall Crawford takes us there.
13: It's been a long time since Brian Bale and Bethany Likens have hopped on a bike. But outside a church in Lima, they cautiously steer a set of handlebars toward a bike path as Tammy Joseph looks on.
25: Have to wear a helmet, just for safety. So red, blue, which one do you want?
13: Helmets on, they tear down the trail without a wobble. When they're done with their test drive, Joseph is waiting for the couple with questions.
25: How did it work out?
26: They're all good.
25: Okay.
26: No,
25: you don't, you don't think your seat needs raised at all? You like it where it is? What about you?
27: Mine's fine.
13: Joseph isn't a bike salesperson or a cycling instructor. She's a volunteer for the Wheelhouse, a nonprofit that pairs adults in need of transportation, like Bale and Likens, with bikes to get them where they need to go. Bale says they want to work, but there's few jobs within walking distance from their tent encampment.
26: Because we can only walk very far. We're hoping to get further so we can get a job somewhere.
13: Ginny Kress says that's the case for the majority of people who step into the nonprofit. Many times, buses don't line up with clients' shifts or make a stop near their homes. Some have to take taxis to work.
28: When you're making minimum wage, that's a big amount of your salary to pay for that taxi. Bike, you can do it free.
13: Ginny founded the Wheelhouse a decade ago with her husband, Larry Kress. They didn't have enough money to buy people cars, enough time to taxi them to work, or enough power to extend bus routes. But Larry says they figured they might be able to use YouTube tutorials to refurbish some old bikes.
26: We were expected to do 50 to 75. We ended up doing 150 bikes the first year.
13: Local social service agencies started referring residents in need of transportation. And the Lima Police Department started gifting unclaimed bikes from their impound.
26: And then the public is just, we've become the place to empty your shed.
13: 10 years of donations and demand later, they're on bike number 1,797. Each is repaired by a small team of volunteers, like Wheelhouse manager Tim Hines. Before the Wheelhouse, he'd only ever made small adjustments to his own road bikes. Now his grease-smeared gloves can move confidently across any set of gears.
29: Let me check the brakes, make sure the wheel's not loose, the crank's not loose.
13: He says he often sees the bikes he's repaired parked outside the local grocery store or chugging along the main road.
29: Feels great. Great, I'm always checking. Look, is it tire? Do you need air? You know, I'm thinking, okay, I always want to help them.
13: Past clients can come in anytime and receive maintenance on their bikes. Clemens Miller stopped in to get his tires checked today. He's put a lot of miles on his bike in just a year.
30: I call this my Subaru.
2: Your Subaru?
4: Yes, my Subaru.
13: Miller wasn't able to afford the actual car after being released from incarceration, but he says his two-wheeler gets him to his two jobs just as well. And it comes with an added benefit.
4: You know, I used to have high blood pressure. I don't think I have it. I still have it, but I don't take the pills because this is my workout every single day. I ride about 5 miles a day, every day.
13: After incarceration, Miller says he wanted to head down a new path. He found one. And with pedals under his feet, he's moving forward faster than he imagined. For the Ohio Newsroom, I'm Kendall Crawford in Lima.
11: That's all today from the Ohio Newsroom. 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
1: 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Good morning, I'm Stu Osborne. Happy to have you here on a Tuesday morning. The showers and storms starting to move their way east. They'll taper off by the end of the morning, then partly sunny by this afternoon, a high of 84. Cloudy tonight, a low 63, and sunny for your Wednesday, a high of 80. Right now, 68 degrees in Columbus. Up next, the Marketplace Morning Report.
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32: From Marketplace in Washington, I'm Kimberly Adams. Shoppers are using AI more and more. Adobe reports that AI traffic to retail websites surged 125% just this past spring. And it looks like some consumers are using AI to help them deal with the high cost of living. Marketplace's Nancy Marshall-Genzer joins me now with the latest on this. Good morning, Nancy.
33: Good morning.
32: So I actually recently used AI to help me find like this obscure part for a solar fountain I needed to replace. And then I did, I guess like a lot of consumers, click through to buy it. Have you tried using AI to help you shop?
33: I have, Kimberly. I used AI to find the best deal on a swimsuit, although I had to return it because it was too small. Anyway, there's a new survey out from J.D. Power that says 77% of consumers say they're changing their day-to-day spending because of high prices. They're using AI to do that. They surveyed 4,000 people. Around a quarter of them said they used AI to compare prices or find coupons. Another 21% used it to save money or boost their income.
32: Some people are also turning to AI apparently for financial advice. What did the survey say about that?
33: Well, it says 40% of the consumers they surveyed asked AI to help them manage their personal finances, although only 27% said AI was somewhat or significantly helpful. J.D. Power says people under the age of 40 or consumers who are overextended reported the best results from AI.
32: So, of course, the next step would be agentic AI, which could potentially shop for us and maybe spend our money automatically. How's that progressing?
33: It's slow. Right now, most consumers want the spending decisions in their hands. They just want AI to help them get the best deals before they open their wallets at the checkout.
0: Thanks, Nancy.
33: You're welcome.
0: Let's do the numbers. Asian markets closed lower amid a chip stock sell-off. South Korea's KOPSI index ended down almost 11%. Japan's Nikkei was down almost 4%. That sell-off is also driving down the tech-heavy NASDAQ here in the U.S. in pre-market trading. It's down 1.2%. Dow futures are up 309 points. That's 0.6%. S&P futures are down 0.2%. And the 10-year Treasury yield is down at 4.63%.
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0: The number of Americans 65 and older is expected to nearly double by 2060, and a new report from the Washington Post finds that at the same time, many aging Americans are draining inheritances they had hoped to leave behind. Joining me to talk about this is Federica Coco. She's a data reporter on the business desk at the Washington Post. Federica, welcome.
5: Hi, Kimberly. Thanks for having me.
0: I feel like your article's finding might surprise a lot of folks, given how much we've heard about this massive wealth transfer that's supposed to be coming from baby boomers to younger generations. So what made you and your team dig into this?
5: Well, I remember reading an article about this great wealth transfer. And at the same time, the Washington Post was working on an investigation on memory care. And that's when I found out that in some assisted living facilities, people were paying between $6,000 to $12,000 a month. And it made me skeptical about whether this great wealth transfer was going to happen exactly as described.
0: And what does happen to folks in their final years, especially when it comes to their money?
5: Well, there's one headline number, which is that on average, every American in the last 10 years of their life spends $19,000 out of pocket on care. However, that number hides a few things. One is that that burden is much heavier for people who are poor. For the poorest 20% of the population, 40% of them actually end up with zero money after the cost of care. And the second thing that this number hides is that this study does not actually record what people spend on room and board.
0: You and your team have loads of examples in the story of people dealing with this issue. Can you walk me through one example that really demonstrated to you how these situations play out in real life?
5: You know, one that really struck me is the case of Conrad Miles, because he did everything right. You know, he saved $200,000 for his retirement years, and his daughter said his savings were gone in a heartbeat. And when he died, he only had $30,000 left, and that would have only covered less than 3 months of care in his assisted living facility.
0: And I have to imagine many of these people saved and prepared for retirement, thinking that they were going to be able to leave something behind.
5: Yeah, exactly. And in fact, the case of Conrad Miles is one in point. He had saved for that. He had prepared both for his care and to leave something for his children. And he apologized to them. That was the heart-wrenching part for me. But yeah, of course, every parent wants to leave something behind for their child. And there's a number of policies in the system are making it very hard for those on middle and lower incomes.
0: A lot of people see inheritances as a way for families to build wealth across generations. If so much more of that money is going towards elder care instead, what does that mean long term?
5: Well, what we're seeing is the research that looks at the great transfer of wealth and inheritance is that this is occurring really for those at the top. So it's only richer people that are really qualifying for that inheritance. And what you might get is, you know, even more inequality.
0: Federica Coco is a data reporter at The Washington Post. You can read her report on the rising costs of elder care and inheritance now. Federica, thank you so much for coming on.
5: No, thank you. Thank you for having me.
0: The team that works on the half-hour marketplace later today is getting ready for their morning editorial meeting now. 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And in Washington, I'm Kimberly Adams with the Marketplace Morning Report. 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
1: And this is Morning Edition on 89.7 NPR News. Good morning, I'm Stu Osborne. Thanks for joining us on a Tuesday morning. Those showers and storms that lit up the night sky, they're starting to move east. They'll give way to some partly sunny skies by this afternoon, a high of 84 degrees. Partly cloudy tonight, a low 63. Right now, 68 degrees in Columbus.
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6: Good morning. Haitians and Syrians who came to the U.S. legally are waiting to be deported. The Supreme Court let the Trump administration end their legal status. Will ICE start targeting them soon? It's Morning Edition from NPR News.
1: From 89.7, lawyers from one of the Vinton County child endangering suspects is asking for a mental health evaluation.
6: Majorities of Republicans, Democrats, and Independents all say there is a corruption problem in politics. I'm E. Martinez.
16: And I'm Leila Fadel. One major factor is President Trump, who has made at least $2 billion in office this term. And a newly discovered letter from Susan B. Anthony shows how she tried to convince President Ulysses S. Grant to support women's right to vote. It's Tuesday, July 28th. On this day in 1868, the 14th Amendment went into effect. Among other things, it granted citizenship to all persons born or naturalized in the U.S. The news is next.
7: Live from NPR News in Washington, I'm Janine Herbst. Both Ukrainian President Zelensky and Israeli Prime Minister Benjamin Netanyahu are in Washington today for the funeral of the late Senator Lindsey Graham and to meet separately with President Trump. Their presence shows just how important Graham was in shaping their relationships with Trump, as NPR's Franco Ordonez reports.
8: Graham really was one of the most tenacious supporters of those two countries. And he's really leaving behind a void because I'm not sure there's another political leader who can step in to advocate like he did for both Israel and Ukraine, and certainly not someone who had the president's ear as Graham did. So the fact that the leaders are going to be meeting with Trump, there's kind of a certain symmetry that they're having to make the case themselves that Graham used to do on their behalf.
7: NPR's Franco Ordonez. Graham's funeral will be held at the National Cathedral this afternoon, and Trump is expected to speak. It's already been a record year for Cyclospora, the diarrhea-causing parasite that's expected to sicken thousands more. This amid deep cuts to public health. NPR's Yuki Noguchi has more.
9: For money to handle outbreaks and food safety, states rely mostly on grants from the Centers for Disease Control and Prevention and the Food and Drug Administration. The Trump administration's cuts to federal agencies slashed those grants. Sarah Sorcher is Regulatory Affairs Director for the Center for Science in the Public Interest.
12: Delays, lack of clarity, just time to solving problems are all symptoms of this broader issue that particular state and local public health departments are in crisis.
9: Many states have cut staff who investigate outbreaks, she says, leading to consumer confusion about which foods are safe to eat. Yuki Noguchi, NPR News.
7: In Spain, crews are battling wildfires that have devastated nearly 200,000 acres across the country. NPR's Miguel Macias has more.
18: Firefighting crews took advantage of the lower temperatures overnight to make progress at the three main fires burning in Spain. The wildfire in the region of Avila, which started last week Wednesday, is now the largest on record in the country. Prime Minister Pedro Sanchez visited the affected areas in the region of Castellón in eastern Spain, where another fire has been active for the past 4 days. He said the next hours ahead of an upcoming heat wave are vital. Sanchez asked citizens to be extremely careful and take every measure to prevent more fires. Miguel Macias, NPR News, Seville, Spain.
7: Wildfires are also raging in France, forcing hundreds of thousands to evacuate. France's President Macron calls it the most severe situation in the country since World War II. Dangerous and extreme heat is hitting much of the central U.S. to the East Coast this week. The National Weather Service says high temperatures in the Southwest will reach the upper 90s to low 100s in several places. 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
1: This is 89.7 NPR News. Good morning, I'm Stu Osborne. At 8:04, it's 69 degrees in Columbus. An attorney for the Vinton County father accused of keeping 16 children in a filthy home plans to ask the judge for a mental competency evaluation for his client. For the Ohio Newsroom, WOUB's Thomas Billington reports.
4: Gary Siders Jr., his wife, and parents have been charged with 16 counts of child endangerment after authorities found children living inside a home in Hamden. A motion filed Friday afternoon asked Vinton County Judge Leanna Rogers permission to file a motion for a competency exam under seal. If this request is granted, no one outside of the courts would be able to see the competency motion. The attorneys representing Siders Jr. argues the documents would contain sensitive mental health information, and public disclosure would invade the defendant's privacy. The attorney requested the seal to be limited to just the competency motion. The attorneys for Gary Siders Sr., the grandfather of the children, already filed a motion requesting a mental competency exam for him earlier this month, which the judge granted. Reporting for the Ohio Newsroom, I'm Thomas Billington.
1: Ohio Governor Mike DeWine says he's not yet been notified about whether Immigration and Customs Enforcement plans to target Haitian refugees who were in the United States under temporary protected status. Those protections expired at midnight. A U.S. Supreme Court ruling last month allowed the Trump administration to end TPS for thousands of Haitians, including many in Columbus and Springfield. WOSU's George Shilcock will have an in-depth look coming up right after this newscast. He'll speak with Layla Fadel here on 89.7 NPR News. Anduril celebrated the production of its first autonomous military drone at its Arsenal 1 facility near Rickenbacker Airport Monday. The company only took 18 months from announcing its intention to build the first structure on its 500-acre site to get the first Fury drone off the production line.
10: We were, of course, relieved, obviously, but faced with an enormous task. We had promised to build an autonomous fighter, a robot fighter jet. And now we had to deliver.
1: That's Anduril co-founder Matt Grimm. The Arsenal 1 facility received a state record $310 million grant from Jobs Ohio. It's expected to create 4,000 jobs by 2035 when the facility is completed. The Ohio Department of Transportation announcing a large section of Riverside Drive, also known as US 33, will close starting Monday, August 3rd, for 45 days. Riverside Drive will be closed between Fishinger Road and State Route 161 so crews can replace a culvert. Signs in the area will alert drivers of the detours they need to take. 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Now with an update on the current traffic trouble spots, here's Johnny Hill.
13: Traffic still a bit slow into downtown. 71 South improving after your exit for 670 was reopened. We still have a blocking accident on West Broad at Alton Darby Creek Road. That involves a semi. Pick up Fetter Road or I-70 as alternates. And a crash blocking on the 270 West and High Street ramp to 315 South. I'm Johnny Hill from the Total Traffic Center.
1: Showers and storms moving out of the area. Partly sunny by this afternoon, a high of 84 degrees. Right now, 69 degrees in Columbus. I'm Stu Osborne. 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
19: It's Morning Edition from NPR News. Ame Martinez in Los Angeles, California.
16: And I'm Leila Fadel in Washington, D.C. Hundreds of thousands of Haitians and Syrians who are in the United States legally could face deportation any day now.
19: The Supreme Court sided with the Trump administration earlier this year, allowing it to revoke the Temporary Protected Status, or TPS, for those groups. In a few minutes, we'll hear from an attorney who represented Haitians with TPS in that Supreme Court case. If they want to stay, they need to find another legal avenue to stay in the country.
16: Joining us is WOSU reporter George Shilcock, based in Columbus, Ohio. Good morning, George.
20: Good morning, Layla.
16: So how many Haitians in Ohio are facing deportation, and how are they preparing?
11: Columbus is one of the larger cities in the United States with a sizable number of Haitian immigrants, nearly 30,000 in all, with over half on TPS. In nearby Springfield, Ohio, there are about 12,000 on TPS. That's the community of Haitian immigrants that President Trump and his allies smeared with false accusations that they were eating cats and dogs. Many here feel out of sorts, as they've had to wait and see if this legal limbo would allow them to stay. Yola Lamar with the Haitian Community Network has been trying to help the refugees. She said recently many are getting their affairs in order, while others are trying to apply for another legal status to stay in the place they've called home for, in some cases, over a decade.
14: We are acknowledging the fear. We are acknowledging the travesty that is taking place and the level of uncertainty that they do feel. And then secondly, we are making sure that they have the right resources in their reach.
16: Now, the Trump administration has argued temporary protected status is just that, temporary, but it's also a designation for people whose countries are just too dangerous to go back to. Is Haiti considered safe to return to?
11: By most accounts, no. The Trump administration even had mixed guidance on this debate between its agencies. If you ask the Department of Homeland Security, which I did, they say conditions have improved sufficiently to support the return of Haitian nationals. However, the U.S. Secretary of State's office considers Haiti unsafe to travel to and notes commercial flights from the U.S. to the country's capital, Port-au-Prince, are suspended. The travel advisory notes this is due to the risk of crime, kidnapping, terrorism, unrest, and limited health care. Violent, heavily armed gangs, some of whom are considered terrorist organizations by the U.S., control much of the country.
16: Ohio's Republican Governor Mike DeWine has been at odds with President Trump on this decision. Has he heard anything about whether and when Immigration and Customs Enforcement might target TPS holders?
11: DeWine told reporters Monday he had seen reports from CBS and Fox News citing unnamed sources that ICE would start targeting this community in Ohio. But DeWine says he hasn't heard anything himself.
17: I'm reading the same reports that you're seeing, which indicates that that will be happening, but we don't have any official word at all from ICE.
11: DeWine calls the decision ending TPS a mistake and defends the community, noting their contributions to the economy at restaurants and in healthcare. DeWine says the Trump administration may not be thinking about this, and the outgoing Republican governor called for legal immigration reform.
16: So what do we know about the administration's plans?
11: The Department of Homeland Security told me in a statement it doesn't discuss ongoing or future operations. However, DHS did encourage eligible individuals to utilize the Customs and Border Protection Home Program to have a safe and orderly departure. DHS General Counsel James Percival said, quote, "The good news is it's not too late to get a $2,600 check and a free flight home."
16: That's George Shilcock with WOSU in Columbus, Ohio. Thank you, George.
11: You're welcome.
19: Immigration attorney Ira Kurzban represented Haitian TPS holders. He was one of the lawyers who fought the Trump administration's efforts to end their TPS at the Supreme Court. He is also author of Kurzban's Immigration Law Sourcebook. Ira, so there are government websites that say that TPS for Haitians and Syrians is over as of today, but a district judge hasn't lifted the stay yet. When do you think TPS will actually end for them?
20: Well, I think it's going to depend on what happens. The mandate is issued by the Supreme Court as of the 27th. It goes to the circuit court. The circuit court then sends it back to the district court judge. The district court judge then has to decide, based on what the Supreme Court has done, to lift the stay or not, and also based on what actions we decide to take over the next 48 hours. And we're still debating as to what we need to do. We have told the judge we are likely to amend the complaint and move forward in the case. Remember, the case that went to the Supreme Court was based on a temporary record. It was not based on the full discovery and full record that was needed in order to establish many of the things that we were seeking.
19: So it might not actually be over today then, is kind of what you're saying.
20: It may not be over today, and in some cases with other TPS holders, they have asked the judge for a stay pending an amendment to their complaint and moving forward. And some judges in other TPS cases have, not Haitians, but other TPS cases, have granted temporary, what they call administrative stays.
19: So even if these government websites say that it's over as of today, ICE can't begin detaining or deporting people yet.
20: Well, they can put whatever they want on the website, of course. That doesn't make it law, number one. And number two, ICE has acted lawlessly in many other situations, so it wouldn't surprise me if they have some plan to begin to try and do this as early as today or tomorrow. But I think the best thing that everyone can do is to get legal assistance, because many of the TPS holders have other ways of staying in the United States. And the strategy of this administration has basically been to terrorize the population, whether it's Haitians or other groups, to get them to leave the country. Because the one major thing that they understand is that you can't deport all of these people. So their strategy has been from day one to put people in horrible conditions in detention centers, to terrorize them, to make legal people illegal, and then to try and get them to leave voluntarily. And, you know, we have told our clients the best course of action is to find legal help in an individual basis.

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1: I know that Florida and New York have the largest populations of Haitian immigrants. President Trump, though, has targeted Springfield, Ohio. Do you expect Springfield will be singled out by ICE if TPS eventually winds down?
2: Yeah, I think Springfield will be targeted, but I think they'll probably have targeted operations all over Florida as well. Okay. And it will be an economic disaster for the state of Florida. We have hundreds of thousands of not only Haitians, but their family members who are U.S. citizens. I think people don't recognize that many of these people have spouses who are U.S. citizens, children who are U.S. citizens. What does that mean if they take their parent and put them in some detention center in Louisiana where that parent has been the breadwinner for the family? So, yeah, it's going to have an astounding economic effect here in Florida, and is going to result, I think, in very severe shortages of labor, and in certainly in this state where there are hundreds of thousands of Haitians.
1: Ira Kurzban argued before the Supreme Court this year representing Haitians with TPS. Ira, thank you very much.
2: Thank you.
3: Dozens of mourners gathered in Seattle for a candlelight vigil, a day after a mass shooting near the Space Needle that killed three people. Casey Martin from member station KUOW reports.
4: The vigil was held close to where the shooting happened at a large food festival. Many vendor tents were still up, some with supplies scattered on the ground after people ran away from the bullets. James E. Sears III is a Seattle pastor who helped organize Monday's vigil. He says he's worried about the city after learning that one of the suspects is a 15-year-old.
5: Today I woke up doubtful. I'm not going to lie to you.
4: Seattle's mayor says she thinks three people were firing at each other, possibly in a gang fight. Police say one suspect was arrested, the second hasn't been found, and the third may have been among the dead. The 15-year-old suspect appeared in court on Monday. At the vigil, the group held a moment of silence and read the victims' names aloud.
6: Ashley Whitehead.
7: And her name was Ashley Whitehead. She was my cousin.
4: Michelle Whitehead, cousin of Ashley Whitehead, one of the three people killed.
7: I'm very exhausted, and I'm still quite stunned and bewildered and angry. This shouldn't happen here. And this was one of the happiest places in the world for us here.
4: She says Whitehead left behind two daughters. Five other people who were injured in the shooting have all been released from the hospital, including a two-year-old boy. Seattle's mayor and police chief spoke at Monday's vigil, calling for an end to gun violence with the city's youth. After seeing so many people show up in support of the victims, Sears, the pastor and co-organizer, said it gives them faith in the community.
5: Seattle can stand on something that's solid. We can persevere and press past the senselessness of gun violence. So I feel more hopeful now than I did this morning.
8: It's a light of mine. I'm gonna let it shine.
4: Another vigil is set for Wednesday in the same spot. For NPR News, I'm Casey Martin in Seattle.
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9: And this is 89.7 NPR News. Good morning, I'm Stu Osborne. 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Let's get an update on the issue on the west side of Franklin County with Johnny Hill.
10: A FedEx truck still blocking both directions of US 40 West Broad Street at Alton Darby Creek Road. Westbound West Broad closed back at Galloway Road. If you're eastbound, you can get by on the right berm, but you can also pick up Fetter Road or I-70 as alternates. We're still finding an accident on the High Street and 270 West Ramp to 315 South. I'm Johnny Hill from the Total Traffic Center.
9: 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Look for showers and storms this morning. They're starting to taper off and move out to the east. Then partly cloudy skies, giving way

0: sunny skies by the afternoon, a high of 84. Partly cloudy tonight, a low of 63 degrees. Right now, 69 degrees in Columbus. 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
4: It's Morning Edition from NPR News. I'm Leila Fadel.
5: And I'm Amy Martinez. The record-breaking Cyclospora outbreak with over 4,100 confirmed cases comes more than a year after the Trump administration started slashing public health funding. NPR's Yuki Noguchi reports on how those cuts are affecting the fight against the diarrhea-causing parasite.
6: Environmental health expert Bob Custard has spent four decades working with local governments on clean water, rabies prevention, and food safety. He also represents 160 others doing that kind of work as president of the West Virginia Association of Sanitarians. Cyclospora cases are spiking in nearby Ohio and Kentucky. But Custard, a public health consultant, says funding cuts have left local food safety vulnerable and grossly understaffed. He says it's like living in an unsafe home.
7: This is like we have a house and we've just decided to start taking smoke detectors out.
6: Custard worked with a West Virginia county that 2 years ago employed four full-time sanitarians.
7: The last time I talked to them, they were down to two. It's a growing county with growing needs, so they're pretty stressed.
6: That same county also lost its only epidemiologist, whose job included food poisoning investigations. When Custard looks at the state's food safety staff organization chart, from the very top to the very bottom, about half of all positions are vacant. Staffing is so bad, in fact, this March, West Virginia lawmakers lowered the state's job requirements for sanitarians from 4 years of college to a 2-year associate's degree.
7: Which is unfortunate because these people have a tremendous amount of responsibility. And because of the variety of programs they work in, they really need a really strong science foundation.
6: So Custard says it's no surprise that cyclones of infections keep spawning and swirling around the country, or that 3 months after it began, regulators are still struggling to understand and contain Cyclospora's spread.
7: At every level, the system has been weakened. If you're not getting the reporting from the local level, it doesn't roll up to the state level and then roll up to the national level.
6: Many experts in public health say the record caseload shows the strain on a food safety system suffering from cumulative divestments going back many years. Sarah Sorscher directs regulatory affairs for the Center for Science in the Public Interest. She says a lack of information has left the public confused about what's safe to eat.
8: Delays, lack of clarity, just time to solving problems are all symptoms of this broader issue that state and local public health departments are in crisis.
6: Most states' food safety and outbreak programs are funded by grants from the Food and Drug Administration and Centers for Disease Control and Prevention. Last year, the Trump administration slashed the CDC's grants alone by 40%, about $5.8 billion as of May. But where states cut varies. Kentucky's Cabinet for Health and Family Services said its food safety staff is down 30 to 50% from grant cuts. An Ohio Department of Health spokesman said its cyclospora response is unaffected by staffing cuts. Michigan, with the highest caseload, successfully fought its grant cuts in court. That allows disease surveillance, investigation, reporting, and public service messaging to continue for now, according to a spokeswoman at the Michigan Department of Health and Human Services. Meanwhile, Sorcer says, people are still getting sick by the thousands.
8: That period of time it's taken them to solve the outbreak is a real cost to public health.
6: It's not just funding losses. Historically, states also received other support from the CDC, FDA, and USAID, the now defunct Agency for International Development, for things like scientific expertise, lab testing, and pathogen monitoring overseas. Many of those functions have been curtailed or eliminated. Bob Custard says all that adds up.
9: We keep taking smoke detectors out of the house, hoping that there won't be a fire, and yet we keep seeing fires from time to time.
6: Yuki Noguchi, NPR News.
4: A newly discovered letter from Susan B. Anthony outlines her plea to President Ulysses S. Grant for women's right to vote. Here are Anthony's words, read by one of our Morning Edition colleagues.
10: You are doubtless aware that several U.S. citizens are now under arrest by the U.S. commissioner of this city to answer for illegal voting. That is, for exercising what they believe to be the constitutional right of United States citizens.
5: That letter was dated November 25th, 1872, 1 week after Anthony was arrested for illegally voting for Grant in that year's presidential election. Anthony suggested to Grant that Congress pass a law to more clearly define all citizens' voting rights.
10: If to be a citizen is not to be a voter, then what better is a citizen of the U.S. than a subject of the British Empire? If the boast, I'm an American citizen, means only that I am bound to obey the law of the United States, what mockery.
4: Documents dealer Nathan Rabb says he learned about the letter from a woman who received it as a wedding gift after it was bought in a New York bookstore in the 1980s. Rabb notes Anthony used some passionate underlines to make her point.
11: What struck me in the end was that she didn't sign the letter on her behalf alone. She wrote,
10: with respect and in behalf of all women citizens.
11: So in her mind, this was a letter on behalf of women demanding that the president take this seriously, demanding that he recognize that there's a half the country that has yet to achieve the rights that the other half takes for granted.
5: There is no record of Grant receiving this letter or that it was ever sent. Yet Rapp says the letter's core sentiment holds true as the country celebrates its 250th anniversary.
11: Every election season, we hear the same refrain, which is your vote matters and go vote. Well, people fought for that. People were in prison for that. Some people died for that. You know, it's not only women that had to fight for their right to vote. It's other segments of the society. It's a reminder that what we take for granted today cost other people a lot.
4: The 19th Amendment, giving all sexes the right to vote, became law in 1920, nearly 50 years after the letter was dated and 14 years after Anthony's death at the age of 86. Her letter now belongs to a private collector.

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1: I'm Sasha Pfeiffer. Median U.S. home prices hit another record high this summer. That's been a boon for sellers, but others are priced out. How the wealth gap between renters and owners has gotten wider than ever on All Things Considered from NPR News.
3: That's coming up this afternoon at 4 here on 89.7 NPR News. Coming up on Marketplace Tech, an ocean voyage to caption carbon and limit CO2 levels in the atmosphere. Megan McCarty-Carino has that coming up in about 20 minutes here on 89.7 NPR News. Showers and storms continue this morning, then partly sunny by the afternoon, a high of 84. Right now, 69 degrees in Columbus.
4: Live from NPR News in Washington, I'm Amy Held. In Michigan, a key swing state, early voting is underway for next week's primary, ahead of the midterm elections. Republicans are hoping to flip a Senate seat as Democrats face off between their progressive and moderate factions. President Trump visited a General Motors facility outside Detroit yesterday and delivered a speech that veered from what voters say is a top issue, cost of living. NPR's Danielle Kurtzleben reports.
5: The White House had promoted Trump's visit as related to his trade agenda and manufacturing in particular. However, his speech did not focus on those topics, but was instead wide-ranging. Trump spent significant time criticizing Democrats and at one point took aim at cities led by Democrats.
6: When they take something over, it's always dirty. The sidewalks are dirty. The people are, I hate to say this, not clean, okay?
5: Republican Congress members from Michigan also addressed the crowd. Ahead of the midterms, polls show voters modestly prefer Democrats in this year's congressional elections. Danielle Kurtzleben, NPR News.
4: In Japan, a major 6.8 magnitude earthquake struck the southern Kumamoto Prefecture, damaging infrastructure and trapping people in collapsed buildings. Authorities are still assessing the toll, but say dozens have been injured. This is NPR News.
3: This is 89.7 NPR News. Good morning, I'm Stu Osborne. At 8:31, it's 69 degrees. Ohio Governor Mike DeWine says he's not been notified about whether Immigrations and Customs Enforcement plans to target Haitian refugees who were in the United States under temporary protected status. Those protections expired at midnight. A U.S. Supreme Court ruling last month allowed the Trump administration to end TPS for thousands of Haitians, including many in Columbus and Springfield.
7: I'm reading the same reports that you're seeing, which indicates that will be happening, but we don't have any official word at all from ICE.
3: DeWine calls the decision a mistake and defended the refugees, noting their contributions to the economy at restaurants and in healthcare. DeWine says the Trump administration may not be thinking about this and called for legal immigration reform. Anduril celebrated the production of its first autonomous military drone at its Arsenal 1 facility near Rickenbacker Airport on Monday. The military contractor hopes to produce 150 of the unmanned F-16-like drones every year. WOSU's George Shilcock reports.
8: The company only took 18 months from announcing its intention to build the first structure on its 500-acre site to get the first Fury drone off the production line. The Fury is designed to be a robotic wingman that can scout ahead in hostile airspace for manned aircraft and fire missiles at targets. Anduril co-founder Matt Grimes says Anduril is the future of aviation.
9: Today we intend to write the next chapter of flight, unmanned flight and autonomous air power right here in Ohio. And we have no plans to do this slowly or by the old playbook.
8: The Arsenal 1 facility received a state record $310 million grant from Jobs Ohio. It's expected to create 4,000 jobs by 2035 when the facility is completed. George Shilcock, WOSU News.
3: The Ohio State football team will soon add a new feature to its uniform. The university announced a new partnership with J.P. Morgan Chase. The Chase logo will appear as a patch on football jerseys and the jerseys of the approximately 1,000 athletes who participate in the 36 men's and women's varsity sports at the university. ESPN reports the deal will pay the university about $17 million each year. Those patches will debut September 5th when Ohio State hosts Ball State in the season opener. Now let's get a check of your traffic with Johnny Hill.
0: Accident scene still blocking on West Broad Street at Alton Darby Creek Road. Westbound traffic closed at Galloway. Eastbound sliding by on the right side, but very cautiously. Downtown traffic is a little better. 670 West still slowing down at 71. And 71 North slowing down at Greenlawn.
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11: It's Morning Edition from NPR News. Amy Martinez in Los Angeles, California.
12: And I'm Leila Fadel in Washington, D.C. Good morning. Huge majorities of Americans say corruption is a problem in politics. This according to new research from the Brennan Center.
11: Many people talk about politicians enriching themselves, building systems that advantage the wealthy and powerful, all while ignoring the problems of regular people.
12: NPR's Mara Liasson has been covering corruption in politics, what voters think about it, and if anything can be done about it. And she's with me now. Good morning, Mara.
13: Good morning.
12: So voters say they are increasingly concerned about corruption. What is contributing to that feeling?
13: Well, the feeling isn't new, but the main thing that's contributing right now is Donald Trump. He has increased his net worth by making investments in companies with business before the government at a level never seen before, as much as $2 billion in the last year. And just to give you a few examples, he bought stock in Paramount and Warner Brothers while his Justice Department was considering whether or not to approve their merger. He bought stock in Palantir, and then he praised the company publicly, including in a social media post that listed Palantir's stock ticker. He invested in Oracle while he was trying to get that company to buy TikTok, and it goes on and on.
12: I mean, that list is jarring, and the amount, $2 billion, a huge amount of money. How does Trump respond?
13: Well, after those disclosures, he told reporters he doesn't know anything about his own investments. Other people do them for him. Here he is talking about it on the tarmac at Joint Base Andrews while standing next to Air Force One.
14: Well, you know why I'm profiting? Because the stock market's going up. Everybody's profiting. If you have a 401k, how's your 401k done? It's about up 85%. Thank you, President Trump.
13: He's acting as if everyone is in the stock market when most people can't afford to be in the stock market. But at other times, Trump has given very different answers. He said he tried to prevent his kids from making money from his office in his first term, and he didn't get any credit. He said, quote, I found out that nobody cared, and he's right. The Supreme Court gave him a kind of blanket immunity. His acting attorney general has ruled that he and his family have lifetime immunity from IRS audits of their past tax returns. His own party in Congress isn't criticizing him for doing it. So if there are no consequences for self-dealing, why should any president restrain themselves?
12: That Brennan Center report also shows that corruption is an issue for voters across the political spectrum. But how worried are they about it?
13: Well, that's the big question. Voters from our recent focus group of Pennsylvania swing voters, that is, voters who voted for Biden in 2020 and Trump in 2024, have differing answers about how much they care. We identify them only by their first names. This is Betsy, and she reacted pretty much with a shrug.
15: No, I'm not saying it's okay. I'm just not troubled by it because I just think it's typical for politicians to increase their wealth while in office.
13: So people are incredibly cynical, almost numb. They see this as just the way things work in Washington. Everybody does it. And Trump has helped contribute to that. But other voters, like Bhavana, find this wrong and offensive.
16: For me, when I see that, the first thing that comes to my mind is abuse of power. President Donald Trump, who's using his powers in manipulative ways, to draw something that is of his personal interest. And that, to me, is morally wrong.
13: And then there are a lot of Trump voters who reacted like Todd.
17: He's a shrewd businessman. What can I say?
13: So Trump has convinced a lot of his voters that he is such a good businessman, he just makes money no matter what he does.
12: Okay, so that's three voters kind of reacting there. Significant majorities say in polls that they don't like this kind of corruption. Is there sufficient pressure for something to actually change? Because you pointed out earlier, there's not really accountability.
13: Well, for people who follow this, like Michael Waldman from the Brennan Center, they say that historically, this political moment is very similar to other times in American history where corruption was actually addressed.
18: Teddy Roosevelt and the Progressive Era reforms came after the corruption of the Gilded Age. After Watergate came a wave of protections and reforms in the 1970s. It's now a half century later. The corruption is growing. The abuse is growing. And it's time for another reform moment.
13: Now, whether Congress will do anything about this is another question. But there are policies, reform policies, that do have public support. Banning stock trading for members of Congress, requiring presidents to abide by certain investment rules. It's fair to say that as long as Congress is controlled by the president's party, these things probably will not become law. But Democrats are already trying to make this a political issue, telling voters your prices are going up while Trump and his rich friends make billions.
12: That's NPR's Mara Liasson. Thank you, Mara.
13: You're welcome.
11: Thousands of the world's top HIV researchers, activists, and humanitarian groups are in Rio de Janeiro for an AIDS conference this week. As NPR's Duri Buscarin reports, they are trying to chart a path forward after global funding cuts.
19: For decades, the U.S. was the single biggest funder of the global HIV response. Now, UNAIDS Executive Director Winnie Byanyima said in an opening press conference, that may be its undoing.
20: Community organizations are closing. Prevention programs are shrinking. Health workers are losing jobs. People are already losing access to care.
19: International funding for HIV dropped by $2.1 billion last year. That's a 25% cut. And Byanyima warned that the world could see a resurgence of HIV and AIDS if it does not act.
20: The consequences are entirely predictable. When prevention disappears, infections rise. When treatment is interrupted, people die.
19: Last year, the Trump administration delayed payments and then slashed about 30% of the funding to PEPFAR. This is a program established under the George W. Bush administration to provide medication and support to people living with HIV in more than 50 countries. It's credited with saving about 26 million lives. The funding that remained came with conditions. Annette Son runs the Treat Asia program for AMFAR, the Foundation for AIDS Research.
21: We are all trying to figure out how to navigate this new reality because things keep changing. The ground keeps shifting underneath our feet.
19: In a statement, the U.S. State Department claimed that the funding cuts had, quote, strengthened PEPFAR through clear strategic direction, promoting greater recipient country ownership and sharpening the program's focus on measurable health outcomes. But, says AMFAR's Annette Son, that makes it harder to help groups at the highest risk of contracting HIV, men who have sex with men, transgender people, and sex workers.
21: We don't always have full transparency into what those programs will now support.
19: This week's UNAIDS conference will include presentations on successes, including trials of two HIV medications, a twice-yearly injection and a weekly pill. Dr. Kenneth Nagure is president-elect of the International AIDS Society.
22: We have very good advances, scientific advances, in terms of new products that are easier to use.
19: His hope is that aid cuts won't prevent these drugs from getting to the people who need them the most. Duri Buscarin, NPR News, Washington.
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3: And this is 89.7 NPR News. Good morning, I'm Stu Osborne. Thanks for joining us. Look for showers and storms today, then partly sunny skies by this afternoon, a high of 84. Partly cloudy tonight, a low 63, and sunny skies for your Wednesday, a high of 80 degrees. Right now, 69 degrees in Columbus.
23: Good morning, I'm Temesgen Debesai at the BBC. French authorities say the wildfires around Bordeaux have stabilized overnight but remain unpredictable and dangerous. Temperatures are expected to exceed 104 degrees this week. The BBC's Thomas Becker.
1: President Macron says the wildfires are the most severe France has been facing since the Second World War. In neighboring Spain, firefighters have also reported favorable conditions overnight. The Prime Minister Pedro Sanchez earlier warned of difficult times ahead, with temperatures also set to rise.
23: Japan's Prime Minister says several people have been injured and buildings have collapsed after a 7.1 magnitude earthquake struck the southern coastal city of Kumamoto on Kyushu Island. Several people are trapped in a partially collapsed shopping center after an explosion was heard. Jay Kwan reports.
2: The earthquake was measured at the strongest of Japan's 7-level intensity scale, strong enough to be felt in neighboring South Korea. The last time a similar quake had hit Japan's Noto area in 2024, 281 people were killed. The authorities have warned that tremors may continue.
23: And scientists have reintroduced hundreds of endangered snails to the Portuguese archipelago of Madeira. The tiny mollusks had been pushed to the brink of extinction. Here's Anissa Kadri.
5: The team said they had one shot to save the species. The mission involved transporting them in the dark to snail-friendly crevices in the rocks. It's hoped they come out of their shell to restore soil and boost the natural habitat.
23: I'm Temeskin Debesai at the BBC in London.
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26: This is Morning Edition from NPR News. I'm A. Martinez.
12: And I'm Layla Faldin. Today's show co-host Savannah Guthrie is pleading again for more information about her missing mother. Her latest Instagram video seems directed at whoever took Nancy Guthrie.
27: So I'm asking you, begging you, to do the right thing now. Make the right choice. Help us find her. Tell us where to look for her.
12: It's been almost 6 months since Nancy Guthrie was reported missing outside Tucson on February 1st. Arizona Public Media reporter Katia Mendoza has been covering this case, and she joins me now. Good morning, Katia.
28: Good morning.
12: So describe this video for us.
28: Savannah Guthrie is visibly distraught, as she has been in other videos. She's still trying to appeal to whoever the abductor is. She sounds grief-stricken but empathetic. She and her family seem to be saying they just want closure.
12: So what do we know about other communications with or from the kidnappers?
28: Details from two ransom notes sent to media outlets a few days after Nancy Guthrie went missing and considered legitimate by investigators were made public on the true crime podcast Crime Junkie. In the first note, the abductors demanded millions of dollars in Bitcoin. The second note claimed Nancy Guthrie died shortly after being taken. The abductors apologized and said that they didn't realize the extent of her health conditions. Those notes were sent a few days after she was reported missing. It's worth reminding people that the Guthrie investigation is active. A task force of Pima County Sheriff's Department and FBI investigators are still on the case. We asked both agencies about the latest Savannah Guthrie video, but have not heard back.
12: What have law enforcement been saying in the past few days?
28: FBI Director Kash Patel told Fox News the delay in the FBI's involvement may have resulted in the loss of crucial video evidence from Nancy Guthrie's Nest doorbell camera. Patel had previously accused the Pima County Sheriff's Department of locking out the FBI for 4 days. In a statement, the Pima County Sheriff's Department has disputed that claim, saying, quote, as the sheriff has stated in multiple interviews, our federal partners at the FBI were plugged in the night of her disappearance through our FBI liaison. Reporting otherwise is inaccurate. In addition, a press conference was held on Monday, February 2nd, in which FBI Phoenix Division Tucson office leadership was present and spoke, end quote. And there have been concerns about how the Sheriff's Department has handled the investigation. In the early days, journalists could walk right up to Nancy Guthrie's front door, even though there was dried blood on her front porch.
12: And has the amount of attention that this has gotten nationally affected the investigation?
28: Authorities have had to deal with fake ransom notes, such as one from a California man who admitted to sending an imposter note. He pled guilty to two counts of harassment using a telecommunication device. Also, three YouTubers who were streaming Nancy Guthrie's neighborhood were also arrested and face public nuisance charges. The media presence isn't what it used to be, with dozens of journalists and live streamers following investigators' every move. In fact, Pima County created a no parking zone on streets surrounding Nancy Guthrie's home to help relieve residents of the chaos.
12: That's Katia Mendoza with Arizona Public Media. Katia, thank you.
28: Thank you.
12: This is Morning Edition from NPR News. I'm Layla Faldin.
26: And I'm E. Martinez.
3: And I'm Stu Osborne on 89.7 NPR News. Good morning. Many Ohioans say they're fed up and are calling for an end to property taxes. A constitutional amendment to do that did not make this year's ballot, but the group of volunteers behind that amendment will try again next year. But as State House correspondent Joe Ingles reports, getting rid of property taxes would not be so easy.
0: A complicated game of Jenga. They make one change to reduce property tax, and it causes a possible collapse somewhere else. Yet many Ohioans are saying they cannot afford to pay property taxes and that something's got to give. Analysts have looked at what would happen if the state got rid of property taxes altogether, the same taxes that are used to fund public schools, police, fire, libraries, and other essential services in communities.
4: The property tax raises about $21 billion a year, so any replacement will have to be quite large.
0: That's Jared Walczak, senior fellow at the Tax Foundation and president of Walczak Policy Consulting. He's taken a look at what would happen in Ohio if property taxes were eliminated.
4: So we're talking 14.5% sales tax rate, maybe a 10.25% flat income tax rate to replace the property tax, one of those two.
0: The state's current sales tax rate is 5.75%, so Walczak says it would have to more than double with local sales taxes added on top of that. Ohio lawmakers have been cutting income taxes since 2004, and Republicans have said they want to eliminate the state income tax entirely. Ohio has a flat 2.75% income tax rate now, so more than tripling the current income tax rate is quite unlikely. But if property taxes were eliminated, the money for those services that they pay for would have to come from somewhere. Walczak went further to explain how the loss of property taxes would affect different parts of Ohio.
4: Basically, any way you run this, because urban areas, larger cities, are going to have higher property taxes now, if you replace revenue, you're subsidizing them. The replacement tax will fall on everyone, but the revenues will go more towards those already higher tax areas. So if you look at an income tax or a sales tax, you see that the rural areas and the smaller suburban areas get significant tax increases on net because everyone's paying more in income or sales tax, but they're paying much more in income or sales tax, and they're getting less of it back to their community, more of it's flowing to other jurisdictions.
0: Policy Matters Ohio came up with a similar finding. Research Director Zach Schiller.
7: The districts that are most dependent on the property tax are often the suburban districts. And of the 50 districts where the property tax pays for the largest share of expenses, which in this case is over 74%, 42 of those 50 districts are suburban districts.
0: With lawmakers unwilling to raise income taxes to provide property tax relief, there's another option Schiller says might work.
7: The best solution as we see it is to give those folks who are paying more than a certain share of their income in property tax, basically pay them by the state. and have the state, which has far more in the way of financial resources and tax revenue, to give those folks a break. And this is called a circuit breaker. It's in place in 29 states around the country.
0: Neighboring states like Michigan, Pennsylvania, and West Virginia have some sort of circuit breaker law in place right now to help people who can't afford their property tax any longer. A circuit breaker was one of 21 recommendations made by a bipartisan committee that studied tax reform. And there's a bipartisan bill in the General Assembly that creates a circuit breaker at 5% of a homeowner's income. It has yet to have a hearing. An all-volunteer group continues to collect signatures to put an amendment to abolish property taxes on next year's ballot. Republican Senator Andy Brenner says lawmakers need to take the issue seriously.
8: If things aren't done to improve the property tax situation, it will be on a ballot and it will pass.
0: A report done last year by the leader of the conservative Ohio Education Policy Institute and a former Ohio budget director under late Governor George Voinovich showed Ohio has the eighth highest property tax rate in the nation. And that's because home prices have escalated and the economy has grown slowly, and because state lawmakers have lowered funding to local governments. Joe Ingles at the Ohio Public Radio Statehouse News Bureau.
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10: What if we could sort of just give the ocean a Tums to mitigate climate change? From American Public Media, this is Marketplace Tech. I'm Megan McCarty-Carino. The ocean is already one of the best climate solutions we've got. It absorbs carbon dioxide from the atmosphere that would otherwise contribute to global warming. But what if it could store even more CO2? Marketplace's Amy Scott, host of our climate podcast, How We Survive, looked into one strategy to achieve that goal, and she set sail for a demonstration.
13: I'm about to head out into the Atlantic Ocean on a boat unlike any I've ever seen.
14: Can you swim?
13: I can swim.
14: Okay.
13: It's an amphibious vehicle, basically a boat with wheels that's just open on the sides. Rob Mitchell is the captain.
14: You can see we don't have any railing. It's going to be pretty calm out there today, so shouldn't be a big deal.
13: We're here in Duck, North Carolina, on the Outer Banks, to check out an experiment to boost the ocean's potential to store carbon. About 2 years ago, a company called Vesta dumped more than 8,000 metric tons of a mineral called olivine onto the seafloor.
15: It's found all over the world. Just natural silicate mineral similar to quartz on the beach.
13: That's Jacqueline Centener. She's a senior scientist with Hourglass Climate, a nonprofit research group that's monitoring the experiment. She says when olivine dissolves in seawater, it converts carbon dioxide into another form of carbon called bicarbonate.
15: And bicarbonate is already present in the ocean everywhere. It's what a lot of critters use to make their shells. And then that allows the ocean to draw down more carbon dioxide from the atmosphere.
13: So you're basically making room for more?
15: Yeah, making room for more carbon dioxide in the ocean.
13: Out on the water, Centener and the team collect samples to see how the olivine is changing the ocean's chemistry in different spots off the shore. The ocean has already absorbed about a third of the carbon we've emitted since the start of the industrial age, over time making the water more acidic and harming shellfish, corals, and other marine life. But alkaline materials like olivine neutralize CO2, acting as sort of an antacid.
16: Tums for the ocean is the shorthand, yeah.
13: That's Adam Subosh, an associate scientist at the Woods Hole Oceanographic Institution, where he studies ocean alkalinity enhancement. That's the fancy name. Subosh says the technology has a lot of potential because it's actually just accelerating a natural geological process. But
16: can you scale it? Can it happen fast enough? What are the trade-offs and consequences? There's still a lot of research that needs to get done.
13: Vesta, the company behind the Duck Project, estimates it could remove and store 5,000 tons of carbon dioxide from the atmosphere after accounting for emissions associated with the project. And if it works with minimal impact to marine life, the company says eventually olivine could be incorporated into coastal restoration projects. That could protect against sea level rise while also fighting the warming causing it. That was Marketplace's Amy Scott, host of How We Survive. You can hear more of Amy's reporting on marine carbon removal and other geoengineering solutions on the new season of How We Survive, wherever you get your podcasts. I'm Megan McCarty-Carino, and that's Marketplace Tech. This is APM.
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2: 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I'm Meghna Chakrabarty. 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
17: Welcome to NewsHour. It's live from the BBC World Service in London. I'm Tim Franks. As the Israeli Prime Minister prepares to meet Donald Trump for the first time since the start of the war with Iran, we'll get a view from Oman, one of those countries trying to negotiate a peace.
18: In Iran, you have new faces and a new people. And on the other hand, you have President Trump and his way of doing things, which can change within hours.
17: Also, a strong earthquake rocks southern Japan. We're on the front line of Ecuador's battle with the cocaine cartels.
19: What happens to local people if they speak out against the gangs?
20: They kill the people.
19: They kill them?
20: Yes, they kill them.
17: The wildfires engulfing France and Spain, has the response fallen short? And Italian men's football has spent the last several years circling the drain. Have they now found the man to rescue the national team? After the news.
21: BBC News with Fiona MacDonald. Japanese firefighters have confirmed that many people are trapped inside a shopping centre after a powerful earthquake in the southern coastal city of Kumamoto on Kyushu Island. The public broadcaster NHK has reported that there's been no contact from about 20 to 30 employees. Here's Jake Kwon.
22: The images we've seen, the facade of the mall has collapsed. There is debris and dust kind of flung all over the parking lot. And we have the witness reports saying that they've seen explosion and fire after the tremor before the second floor of the mall had collapsed. And what the authorities are fearing that there may be many people injured or even possibly dead inside. And we have seen the fire department and the rescue workers going into the building to assess the situation and possibly rescue people.
21: Firefighters in France and Spain say they've made progress against some of the worst wildfires in living memory. In southwest France, a fire near Bordeaux has burned around 420 square kilometres. Our Europe correspondent Nick Beek reports.
29: The Battle of Bordeaux is not yet won. The inferno to the west of the city may have been stabilised, but it's far from out. One senior firefighter in the Gironde area said they were engaged in a David and Goliath fight, with teams there overpowered, but hoping their strategy would prevail. President Macron has described it as France's worst fire-related crisis since the Second World War. On Spain's east coast, the fire around Valencia has calmed a little, but emergency teams remain at full stretch and are bracing for the fourth heat wave of the summer. Spain's weather service is now warning of an extreme threat of new fires to come.
21: The authorities in Pakistan-administered Kashmir say violence has broken out at the end of the first phase of regional elections. Officials said one paramilitary officer had been killed and three others injured in clashes with supporters of the Joint Awami Action Committee, a coalition of civil society groups banned under anti-terrorism laws. Taiwanese media say prosecutors have detained an employee of the chip-making giant NVIDIA as part of a widening probe into the smuggling of AI servers with chips. Anbarasan Itarajan reports.
3: The latest action was part of a third round of searches in the investigation into alleged smuggling of chips to China. Officials raided the home of the suspect, identified only by his surname Chang, last week and was questioned before his arrest. Prosecutors say servers were sent to China equipped with NVIDIA chips that are subject to US export controls. NVIDIA did not confirm whether the suspect was its employee, but said its exports were thoroughly reviewed and all its sales complied with American export control rules.
21: World News from the BBC. Police in Malaysia say they've arrested hundreds of people in raids on more than 30 premises linked with online scams. The detainees include more than 300 Chinese nationals and others from Indonesia, Myanmar and Malaysia. The operation targeted two areas that had been identified as hubs for online fraud. A Sudanese human rights group says dozens of civilians have been killed in a series of airstrikes across North Kordofan state. The emergency lawyers group says drones hit a water station, a health centre, a school and a vehicle between Friday and Sunday. Sudan's army has been fighting the paramilitary rapid support forces around the besieged city of El Obeid. Ukraine's President Volodymyr Zelensky is due to meet Donald Trump at the White House, seeking stronger air defences and greater pressure on Russia to end the war. The talks come as Ukraine intensifies long-range attacks inside Russia. Oman is reported to have proposed a regional system for managing the Strait of Hormuz, under which shipping companies would make voluntary payments for navigation and safety services. The plan would prevent Iran from exercising sole control of the waterway. The French footballer Zinedine Zidane has been appointed as the coach of the men's national team. As manager of Real Madrid, Zidane led the team to three Champions League wins in a row before stepping down in 2021. Speaking at a news conference, Zidane, who won the World Cup with France as a player, said this was the only job he's ever wanted.
5: Aujourd'hui pour moi c'est juste une continuité
6: parce que today for me it's just a continuity, in a way a dream. Because the French national team for me is the only thing I wanted to do, and I'll give everything so that this team continues to win. That's the only thing that drives me, to be able to work for this French team and for it to continue winning.
21: BBC News.
17: Hello and welcome to NewsHour. It's coming to you live from the BBC World Service studios in central London. I'm Tim Franks. There's been a strong earthquake in Japan. It's caused buildings to collapse in the south of the country. There are reports of people trapped in a shopping mall. We'll hear from someone a little bit later on the programme who says that the hotel where he is staying and some distance from the epicentre, he says it bent like rubber. More on that when we have it in probably about 10 minutes or so. But we're going to lead with a story that you, in a sense, might think it's not much of a story. Benjamin Netanyahu, the Israeli Prime Minister, making his seventh visit to the White House since Donald Trump returned to power. Mr. Netanyahu's made the trip more often than any other world leader. But this is a meeting which is being seen as unusually sensitive, one that could have a major impact on both US strategy over Iran and also Mr. Netanyahu's political future, given that a general election in Israel is less than 3 months away. The opportunity for this trip came with what for the Israeli Prime Minister has been a blow, the loss of one of Israel's staunchest supporters in Washington, the Republican Senator Lindsey Graham. Mr. Netanyahu will be attending the senator's funeral later today. This is what he had to say before flying out of Tel Aviv yesterday.
12: Tomorrow, I will fly to Washington to meet at his invitation with President Trump and afterwards to participate in the memorial service for a great friend of Israel, the late Senator Lindsey Graham. I must say he was one of Israel's greatest friends since its inception, and it is fitting that we pay him this respect. I will also be discussing all pending issues with President Trump, including the situation in Iran.
0: Our correspondent in Washington, D.C. is Bernd de Busman. Bernd, I mentioned that it's sensitive. Explain why.
4: Well, it's very sensitive, as you mentioned. It comes at a very difficult time for Prime Minister Netanyahu, but more importantly, from the Trump administration's perspective, it's not clear that the two see eye to eye on the topic of Iran. There had been some reporting that suggested that Prime Minister Netanyahu might bring what Israel considers evidence that Iran is rebuilding its nuclear capacity at Pickaxe Mountain. And President Trump, in an interview this morning with Fox, reacted quite angrily, saying that he doesn't need Bibi for that. He just wants to stay involved and that he shouldn't be telling the world what the two men will be discussing. The U.S. president is also keenly aware that there's a sizable number of Americans who increasingly believe that Israel dragged the U.S. into this war with Iran. So the U.S. president, some have theorized it'd be politically expedient for him to put some distance between himself and Israel going forward with regards to any sort of future military operations in Iran.
0: In contrast, Bernd, I mean, there has been a suggestion of a different flavor to another meeting with another world leader who's going to be present for the senator's funeral, and that's Volodymyr Zelensky, the president of Ukraine, with whom Donald Trump has had a very choppy relationship, at least at the start of his second term. But now a suggestion that when the two men meet, it might be on slightly better terms.
4: Indeed it has. I think there's been he's come a long way since that famous Oval Office shouting match last year with J.D. Vance and President Trump. President Trump really seems to have warmed to Zelensky over time, and I think from Ukraine's perspective, the key objective of their meeting will be pressing the U.S. for more military assistance, particularly for air defense weapons at the NATO summit earlier this year. President Trump had opened, he said he would allow Ukraine to build Patriot missiles, and I think Zelensky will be hoping to collect on that.
0: Bernd de Busman in Washington, thanks so much. Well, let's return to what's at stake in this meeting for Benjamin Netanyahu. Dalia Shendlin is a Tel Aviv-based political analyst and author of The Crooked Timber of Democracy in Israel. Dalia, very good to have you back on NewsHour. What do you think Netanyahu wants out of this? I mean, do you think he will be pressing for a full return to war?
7: Thank you for having me. I think that he will want two different things. One of them has to do with the policy, and he will certainly be pressing Trump for a more hardline position with relation to Iran. We know that he has never believed in diplomacy. He doesn't want the agreements that Trump might or might not try to achieve. It's very hard to know if Trump, you know, really will be able to revive diplomacy, but Netanyahu is, for the most part, extremely skeptical. And if there is going to be an agreement, he will try to push for some better terms. But the common wisdom in Israel is that he would prefer to see return to war. At what point exactly, we're not sure, because, you know, there's been some dispute about whether Netanyahu truly wants that to happen right now or only when he thinks Trump is really ready to go in much stronger. Mm. But in the other thing that Netanyahu really wants to do, I think, is shore up his image at home and try to portray that he has repaired the relationship with Trump, because, you know, famously that relationship has deteriorated in ways that are really impossible to fudge. And Netanyahu has been trying hard to repeat the line over and over again that we just are very close friends, we just have some disagreements. But, you know, every time they interact, there is some sort of humiliating comment from Trump, and not to mention policies that Trump has advanced and Netanyahu doesn't really want. So he will be trying to portray to the Israeli public ahead of elections, which are scheduled for late October, that this is an excellent relationship, one that only he is capable of maintaining.
0: Do you think, I mean, it has been a sort of bit of received wisdom in the way in which Israeli politics has been observed, is that, you know, this has been a tremendous asset for Netanyahu, that he has been able to say, look, I'm closer to Israel's most powerful ally than anybody has ever been before, that equally the reverse is true, that when there are fractures in that, that it will definitely be a cost to Netanyahu in the forthcoming election?
7: Well, this is a little bit hard to say with any precision. It's definitely true. What we absolutely know is that Netanyahu has campaigned many times on the strength of this relationship. In fact, he's campaigned on being the country's top global statesperson in general. Famously, in 2019, during political campaigns, He put up huge posters all throughout Israel of him shaking hands, not only with Trump, but with you know, Vladimir Putin and Narendra Modi. And he, you know, talked about what a great statesperson he is and said nobody else could reach that level. But I think what we're seeing here is that there's increasing criticism of the deterioration of the relationship with the U.S. in general. Netanyahu has absolutely kind of ended the what was once a bipartisan American consensus over its support for Israel. That has become well known in Israel. And now I think there's even an increasing awareness that even within the Republican Party and within the Trump administration, there are significant, you know, splits over Israel. We see this, you know, signs of this all the time. And so I think what Israelis are starting to internalize is that Netanyahu has kind of gambled on that relationship with Israel's most important ally, put all of his eggs not only into one basket of the Republican Party, but frankly into one person. It's the total personalization of Israeli foreign policy and, you know, Israeli foreign relations with the most important ally Israel has, as you pointed out. And so I think there is some skepticism of that. Will that be the decisive factor? You know, it's a very easy talking point, but Israelis are focused on a whole host of issues with relation to Netanyahu's leadership and the future of the country. And so I think this will be one important one, but not necessarily the decisive one, unless there is a major development for better or for worse for Netanyahu in that relationship.
0: Dalia Shendlin, very good to speak to you. Thank you very much for joining us from Tel Aviv. Now, as I mentioned, a number of people are reportedly trapped in a shopping mall in Japan after a strong earthquake led buildings to collapse. The Japanese Prime Minister says that several people have been injured after the 7.1 magnitude tremor in the southern coastal city of Kumamoto. Sound, well, you probably got it, of glasses, crockery smashing on the 13th floor of a hotel in Kagoshima. Now, Kagoshima is about 175 kilometres from the epicentre of this earthquake. That just goes to suggest how strong the earthquake was felt. That bit of footage was recorded by Felix Umland, a German photography student in Japan, who joins us from the hotel where he recorded that. Felix, welcome to the programme. First off, are you okay?

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1: On my phone thinking, okay, I don't know what to do now. And you don't really get much warning with the earthquakes. It's about like, I think 5 seconds maybe. It felt a lot longer, but like 5 seconds later, just everything started shaking. I was looking up, I was looking around. There was really nobody there except for one other member of staff. And I just heard glasses flying in the kitchen and just everything in the kitchen started breaking. And there's not much you can do. It's a pretty hopeless situation. Mm. Just looking around and waiting for it to stop.
2: And then presumably the elevators, the lifts are out of action. So what you and the staff, did they, I mean, I guess they rehearsed these things. Did they then escort you down to ground level?
1: Yes, I was escorted down. They said that the elevators are not okay to use through the speakers in the building. And yeah, one thing not a lot of people know is that in Japan, the buildings are built to actually move while there are earthquakes. So they actually kind of move with the earthquake instead of like being rigid and static. But it feels like the building beneath you kind of turns into a liquid. It's a very surreal feeling that I only knew from little earthquakes before I had felt, but it's something that growing up in Europe, I never really had experience before. And I knew that feeling a little bit, but this was on a completely different scale. It literally feels like you're standing like at the top of a rubbery snake or kind of a liquid. Like the solid ground beneath my feet that was solid a few seconds ago just suddenly turned into this mass that was moving. And yeah, so they told me, yeah, no elevators, go down to the first floor using the like emergency escape staircase. And then they were checking on everybody down in the in the parking lot in front of the hotel.
2: The very fact, though, that you felt it so strongly and you're, 175 kilometers away from the epicenter, I guess there must be real concern in Japan at what is happening closer to the epicenter of the earthquake and the and those who are missing.
1: Definitely. I think it was a lot stronger there because if you know how these scales for earthquake measurement work, being at a scale 7 is way, way stronger than being at a scale 5 because it's not linear.
2: Indeed. Well, Felix, we're grateful to speak to you late at night in Japan. I'm very pleased that you are well. But of course, we are keeping across the story. And if we have further updates, we will bring them to you.
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2: You're with NewsHour. It's live from the BBC. I'm Tim Franks. In Ecuador, there is a state of emergency, the latest in a series, as the country battles local drug gangs with links to international cartels. Once one of South America's most peaceful corners, Ecuador now has a murder rate that is one of the highest in the world. The country's become the gateway for about 70% of the cocaine reaching the US and Europe. The drug isn't produced there, but floods in from neighbouring Colombia and Peru, the two biggest cocaine producers in the world. Our senior international correspondent Orla Guerin spent a week in the country and sent this report, which I should say includes some graphic testimony.
8: We've just arrived at the scene of a

0: killing. There are four police cars, about a dozen or so armed police officers here. There are some local people standing, looking on. And just in front of me, there's a motorbike on the ground, and beside it, the body of a man. We've met one local man here who is willing to speak. In fact, he says he wants to speak on behalf of the community, but he doesn't want to be identified because of fears of retaliation. His words are spoken by a BBC colleague.
1: We're used to this by now because it happens every day here. You might just step outside and catch a stray bullet. You can't go out and chat like before.
0: Do you think the situation here will ever change, will ever get better?
1: It's a lost cause. Criminals are like ghosts. They just pop up wherever they please.
0: The police are moving forward now quickly. They all have their weapons at the ready. They've identified this house before. They believe there are weapons hidden, and they want to get hold of them. All they found was some ammunition and two handguns, one of them rusty. The police captain leading the search is John Charles Bustamante. He says he can only trust the officers right beside him.
2: We've had many, many bad people inside our unit, inside the state, inside the politics. We've had many, many guys that are corrupted.
0: And they're in the pay of the gangs?
2: They are pay of the gangs.
0: For you, for your officers, how risky is it to go to a place like this?
2: It's a hard work. We had to fight against people with many weapons, with much, much money than the state.
0: What happens to local people if they speak out against the gangs?
2: They kill them.
0: They killed him?
2: Yes, they killed him.
0: I'm sitting inside a narrow one-room breeze block house with tin on the roof, and I'm with a gang leader who has told us to call him Jonathan. He says he's 37 years old. Four of his gang are here with him. They're all armed, some with short-barreled semi-automatic rifles. We're sitting here and you have a handgun which is actually pointed in my direction. How many people have you killed?
3: Well, until now, about eight, I think. I don't remember well.
0: So you think you've killed eight people, but you're not sure about the number?
3: No, I'm not really sure.
0: He tells me the police are not a problem. He has four of them on his payroll.
3: Whenever they're going to do an operation, they call me. They tell me to hide things and to get out of here. When they arrive, they find nothing.
0: Do you have to pay a lot for that?
3: Of course, we pay a monthly rate. It depends. You pay $1,500 or $2,000 a month.
0: The cocaine that you're selling is killing people. Do you ever think about that?
3: You can't really hide the truth. As you know, drugs kill. They hurt humanity, and most of all, they hurt teenagers. How can we root out something that cannot be rooted out?
4: And that report was from the BBC's Orla Guerin in Ecuador. Back to our top story. Donald Trump has said that he's paused his assault on Iran temporarily, very temporarily, he says, just to give talks one last chance. Iran denies there are any talks happening with the Americans, but we know they've been talking to the Omanis, given that while Iran has the coastline to the north of the Strait of Hormuz, Oman controls the coastline to the south. Abdullah Barboud is an Omani academic and visiting professor at the Faculty of International Research and Education at Waseda University in Japan.
5: I think the war has changed perception about the Strait of Hormuz, and Iran has found that this is a winning card and they want to play it. And obviously they came up with a number of proposals, even within the MOU that was signed, the between the Memorandum of Understanding. There was mentioned that Oman and Iran would talk about this. The Iranians want to impose a toll on the shipping into the Strait of Hormuz. For Oman, this is a no-go, because this is against international law. Oman is a signatory to United Nations agreements on this and has ratified it. Iran has not, and also the United States has not ratified this agreement. So Oman will not go ahead with Iran in terms of imposing tolls on and shipping, because this is international waters and it respects that.
4: That's obviously, in the longer term, Oman's role as a mediator, somebody, a country that has good relations with Iran, good relations with the US. I just wonder how far that role is complicated by the fact that you've got a US president whom many people see as quite a volatile character, and you've got an Iranian government where, I mean, you may be talking to Iranian government representatives who themselves don't necessarily represent the whole of the Iranian leadership, because there may well be harder liners in the background who don't want there to be an agreement. It's tough for Oman to take on that role, isn't it?
5: Absolutely. It's one of the toughest things to do when you are not directly talking to the people who are making the decisions behind the scene. And, you know, as you correctly described it, in Iran, you have the foreign ministry, you have the government, and then you have the IRGC, the Revolutionary Guards. And we also understand that Trump has taken out most of their leadership. So there are new faces, there are new people, different perception. It's not easy to deal with a situation like this. It's a very opaque situation. And on the other hand, you have President Trump and his way of doing things, which can change not even overnight, within hours. And it's very difficult to negotiate between two parties that with this kind of characteristics.
4: And that was Abdullah Barboud, Omani academic. Just to say, we are keeping across the earthquake in Japan. We've got a live page up on the BBC News website, bbc.com/news, with pictures and videos. Rescue teams are searching the rubble of a mall in Kumamoto as nighttime sets in. It's getting on for midnight there. Many people missing in that collapsed mall. 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
7: 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Otherwise, it'll be partly sunny this afternoon, high near 84 degrees. 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
4: On NewsHour, the next 30 minutes, the local French politician watching the wildfires in horror. What does he make of the official response? The filmmaker, who spent years behind the scenes with Senator Lindsey Graham, talks to us ahead of the senator's funeral later today. Has the Italian men's football team a brighter future under its new, old manager? And why tech shares in East Asia took a battering today? After this summary of the news.
8: BBC News with Fiona MacDonald. An approaching heatwave risks jeopardising efforts to battle major wildfires in France and Spain, some of the worst in living memory. Firefighters say they've made some progress, but danger continues. Japanese firefighters say many people are trapped inside a shopping centre after a powerful earthquake in the southern coastal city of Kumamoto on Kyushu Island. The public broadcaster NHK has reported there's been no contact from about 20 or 30 employees after the 7.1 magnitude tremor. Violence has broken out in Pakistan-administered Kashmir at the end of the first phase of regional elections. The authorities say one paramilitary officer was killed in clashes with supporters of a banned coalition of civil society groups. Oman is reported to have proposed a regional management system for the Strait of Hormuz, preventing Iran from exercising sole control. Shipping companies would make voluntary payments. Taiwanese media say prosecutors have detained an employee of the chip-making giant Nvidia as part of a widening probe into the smuggling of AI servers with chips. The Nvidia chips are subject to US export controls. Uganda has been declared Ebola-free after 42 days without a new case. 20 cases were confirmed in the latest outbreak, first declared in Eastern Democratic Republic of Congo. The United States has welcomed Chad's decision to withdraw from the International Criminal Court. The US Assistant Secretary of State urged other members to leave, accusing the tribunal of illegitimate overreach. And one of France's greatest ever footballers, Zinedine Zidane, has been confirmed as coach of the men's national team. Zidane won the World Cup with France as a player and coached Real Madrid to 3 Champions League wins in a row. He says it's the job of his life. BBC News.
4: Welcome back to NewsHour. Big questions today over the sustainability of the worldwide boom in shares in tech companies, particularly those linked to artificial intelligence. Today's shares fell sharply in South Korea, the main KOSPI index dropping about 8% at one point, which in turn triggered a brief halt in trading. The BBC's business editor, Simon Jack, is here in the NewsHour studio. Simon, what are you reading into what happened today?
9: So there's a number of forces which are sort of colliding at the moment. There is the long-running question mark over whether the enormous amounts of money being spent on the infrastructure for AI, you can ever recoup it and get a return on that investment to justify the amount that's being spent. Now, that's been a long-running theme. You then, and it's not just like the railroad. Once you've built it, you know, you can use it for the next 100 years. Maybe when you build your data center, in 2 years' time, you need the latest chip. So it's a sort of open-ended capital expenditure. Can you get the returns on that? So that's out there already. You've then had some breakthroughs from Chinese chip makers who are doing things at lower cost and are making some strides into areas of chip manufacture they previously had not. So is there a cheaper version coming down the road? And then you've got the customers who are saying, you know, I'm not quite sure what the use case is. Plus, you've got a full-on, if you like, at least half full-on, Luddite rebellion in some places in the US, who are saying, we just don't want these data centers here. They use enormous amounts of energy, they use enormous amounts of water, and you've got some of the brightest and best in the universities all over the world sort of booing when sort of AI people come along because they think they're going to steal their jobs. So they add all of that together, and you know, you get a couple of, for example, the Chinese breakthrough, and these things can come together and create quite a lot of volatility. Now, I've just been looking at the NASDAQ, which is the US tech heavy. It has not followed Asia down.
4: Right.
9: So it's shrugging off some of that. And up to now, there's always been a kind of buy the dip mentality, saying this is going to be the dominant technology of the future. So any opportunity you can get in, if the price comes down a bit, you should take it. That seems to be the prevailing wisdom, although we have seen some falls. But keep your eye out for the big earnings. We've got Microsoft, we've got Meta, we've got Apple coming up this week. So
4: everyone and they've been absolutely burning cash on.
9: Hundreds of billions. I mean, eye-watering sums of money. So the question is, you know, and it's basically a race, is, you know, be the last man standing, who's got the deepest pockets?
4: Yeah.
9: Because there'll be winners and losers in this one.
4: So I suppose the question, and I'm sure very difficult to answer, is whether, you know, what's happened today is just a sort of a bit of a correction,
9: yeah,
4: or whether it's the beginning of something, you know, that could approach a rout.
9: I think, I mean, these are by nature, particularly the South Korean stock exchange, the KOSPI, is incredibly volatile. It is very heavily weighted to some very heavy chip manufacturing, Samsung, SK Hynix, whatever. It is not unusual to see big, big moves in this. So far, we haven't seen that replicated in the US. We've seen some weakness and we've seen some shares come off, you know, 30, 40% year to date, but that's on the back of massive gains. So I think still everyone's sort of trying to measure this, and it's a volatile thing. And as I say, a lot of forces colliding at the moment.
4: The BBC's business editor, Simon Jack, thank you very much for making sense of all that. 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This is the BBC World Service, and I'm Tim Franks with NewsHour, coming to you live from London. We're heading to the wildfires in France now, a place where, in the words of the man I'm about to hear from, this is going to be a new normal. But it's not normal. As Southern Europe heats up year on year, so these wildfires are becoming both more predicted but also far more unpredictable and intense. Right now, the firefighters racing to control the immense lines of flames west of the city of Bordeaux say that last night was a relatively good one, but the key word there is relatively. The fires, they say, are stabilised, but they're not under control. Christa Agbrou lives and works in Bordeaux. He's leaving today, though, and he told the BBC why.
10: Reminds me a little bit like Pompeii, especially over the weekend. The air was quite smoky, was quite difficult to breathe. The smell of burnt was, you know, pretty much all around the city. Obviously, everyone is a little bit worried. I think down in Bordeaux, we're not really, you know, people are a little bit like just getting on with things. I'm actually off to Paris today to leave the region because just the air is really difficult. And yeah, a city like Bordeaux, which is a fairly wealthy city, be under this situation is almost surreal. It is scary just to know that the fire can get this close.
4: Julien Boinet is a city councillor for the town of Bazas. It's about 60 kilometres from Bordeaux and joins me now. Julien, thank you for your time. What's your sense of how the fight against the fires is going?
11: So the news were good overnight, as you mentioned. The fire is stabilized, but the winds are turning and the temperature is increasing. It's 35 degrees right now. It's going to be 40 plus tomorrow. So yeah, everyone is on edge, bracing. They have evacuated some camping grounds again. So yeah, it was stabilized, but not fully under control.
4: Right. So yeah, you're not quite sure what is going to happen. Do you feel that you are adequately prepared, that you have the resources in place to fight what may be coming?
11: So, in terms of resourcing, so in my town, we are luckily far away enough and we are more working in the background to synchronize any help that we can bring with blankets, water for firemen this morning we're collecting and sending to Bordeaux. So that part on the help in the background is being done. In terms of firemen, I mean, the help is massive. We have thousands of firemen coming from all around France. We have the farmers that have joined, coming with tractors and water tanks to help on a daily basis. So it's quite impressive.
4: These fires have been called unprecedented, but I guess given that there were terrible fires back in 2022, do you think that enough has been done in order to try and mitigate the worst of these fires? I mean, particularly in terms of the way in which the land is managed.
11: Well, that's the point. It seems that 4 years have passed and nothing has been done really. I was hearing from the president of the Department of Gironde the other day saying we're going to go back to the table and discussing with the forestry people that are running the business of the pine trees. We're going to have to talk with the city. Nothing's been done really. This is a problem that was expected. It's hot. This is pine tree forest. There should have been some work done around creating those, what they call pare-feu in French, which are fire stops, a big strip of land without tree to make sure that the firemen can attack the fire easily. There's the issue of the water bombing aircraft that were supposed to be ordered that have not come yet. So it seems like 4 years have passed and it's hard to see that anything has been done, really. Even on the forest management itself, we said last time there was a big fire that we would replant new type of trees, different vegetation, and it's not been done. So a bit of frustration for sure.
4: And just briefly, if you would, Julien, I mean, me quoting you as saying this is a new normal, but it's not normal. I mean, I guess this is the shocking reality of a southern Europe that is warming so fast.
11: Yeah, and I mean, by new normal, it's just, it's you know that this is going to happen again. This is the type of thing, it's like, you know, the weather is, it's been 30 degree plus for more than a month. It was not so much a matter of when, of if, but when. So we knew it would happen. It was where and how bad it's going to be. So it is our normal now, unfortunately. Mm-hmm.
4: Julien, we're very grateful to you for your time. Thank you for joining us. Well, there have been questions for the French government over their response. Questions also about the coordinated response out of Europe. Hadja Labib is the European Union Commissioner with the brief for, among other things, preparedness and crisis management, and joins us now from southern France. Hadja, thank you very much for your time here on NewsHour.
12: Thank you for having me.
4: Has Europe been doing enough?
12: Yeah, what I can say is that our system is working. Every year we review and strengthen our capabilities to keep pace with growing risks. This summer we have prepositioned a record number of firefighters, around 800 across Europe. We have also a European fleet of 22 firefighting aircraft and 5 helicopters strategically prepositioned for rapid deployment. So far we have been able to respond to every request for assistance from France, but also from Spain. And in addition, our Copernicus satellite system provides rapid emergency mapping of affected and high-risk areas, giving responders critical information on the ground. So throughout the summer, wildfire experts are also on duty around the clock at our Emergency Response Coordination Center based in Brussels, and they had already warned of an exceptionally high wildfire risks this season, including for the Gironde region.
4: You will be aware that some people are saying, and I realize it's not necessarily directly your brief, but that the whole place of agriculture and rural development within the European Union, I mean, once upon a time it was seen as sort of very close to the top of the political agenda, but it's really been downgraded. Budgets have been downgraded. The priority has been downgraded, and that has meant that land management has been downgraded. So this is a problem that partly stems from the centre. Do you accept that it's been an issue as far as the EU is concerned?
12: You know, the European Commission can only go as fast as the member states want to go fast. And so what we are seeing is that climate change is accelerating. So our response must evolve just as quickly. And that's why last March we adopted a new integrated approach to wildfire management. And it combines emergency response with stronger prevention, better land management, greater resilience. And we invited the member states to take into account our recommendations. And I can assure you that since becoming Commissioner for Preparedness and Crisis Management, I've made anticipation a central priority. What we need now is to have a holistic, a comprehensive approach, and we will present next autumn adaptation plan strategy. Right. And also we propose a very ambitious strategy accompanied by a strong budget of 10.7 billion, and I hope that the member states will have in mind what is happening right now when they will accept or not our proposals.
4: Just very briefly, though, and again, I realise it goes beyond your direct brief, but I mean, there are lots of people who have been saying that you talk about a holistic approach, but actually the EU's approach to climate change has become rather watered down in recent months. Do you think it's time for a change?
12: Oh, it's time for adaptation. It's time to not for polemics for battle, but for staying united. The union is the only answer. I think we need more Europe. We need to adapt our, the way we live, to create more awareness, to stop reacting and preventing disasters. And I would like to say that also, you know, comparing to China, to the United States, the European Union stay a lighthouse when it comes to climate adaptation plan.
13: We'll have to leave it there. But Hadja Labib, thank you so much for joining us. In Kenya, activists and lawyers are bringing a legal case against multinational companies, the government and the regulator, over pesticides and herbicides they say are dangerous. Josephine Cassily has this report.
14: The question is, do Africans, do Kenyans deserve a clean and healthy environment and clean food as Europeans do, as Americans do? That is the question that we have posed, and our answer is to the affirmative yes.
15: Outside the law courts in Nairobi, TV cameras are huddled around an activist and a lawyer.
16: Thousands of Kenyans have been affected by the use of these pesticides, and what we see is really shocking.
15: It's November 2025, and they're here because this court in Kenya's capital is hearing a case about the use of chemicals in farming, brought against the Kenyan government and several multinational chemical companies. Kelvin Kubai is one of the lawyers leading the case.
16: I saw that now these manufacturers were taking advantage of the vulnerability of these people. You know, you are harming people who have no ability to fight back.
17: We have received numerous...
15: The court agrees that the lawyers and their team can go out into communities and find people who believe their health has been affected by pesticides, to assess them and potentially enlist them in the case, making it akin to a class action.
18: Like a tingling feeling, as she said.
16: Yeah, tingling on the feet and the hands.
15: Kelvin and the other lawyers have brought on board two scientists to help them build evidence for their case.
2: I've also seen more desperate cases. And also, most of them seem to have lost their sensation because of the nerves breaking down.
15: They're particularly interested in exposure to a herbicide called paraquat. It's a powerful weed killer that's been at the centre of thousands of lawsuits in the US, from farmers claiming that they've developed Parkinson's disease as a result of their contact with paraquat. Although there's no conclusive proof that the herbicide causes Parkinson's, the degenerative neurological disease, it has been linked to the condition in several epidemiological studies. The substance is banned in the EU and UK, not because of its links to Parkinson's, but because it's toxic if ingested. Nurse Priska Munua is working with the lawyers bringing the case.
19: I feel like it's a violation of the human rights, because if it's unsafe for the people in the European countries, it is even more unsafe for the Africans who don't have even have the protection.
15: They assess 14 patients who've been diagnosed with Parkinson's disease and more who they believe are exhibiting symptoms without a diagnosis, all of whom they think have been exposed to paraquat. However, proving that any health condition is caused by exposure to pesticides will be challenging, particularly in an environment where both diagnosis rates and literacy are low. And additionally, many farmers don't know what products they're using.
20: So we've just pulled over by the side of the road, and just in my line of sight, I can see two people spraying the field next to me. I can also see two young boys, probably about 13, carrying rucksacks, the pesticide rucksacks with the sprayers.
15: What's most striking is that none of them are wearing any sort of PPE. No gloves, no goggles, nothing. If you look at the labels of a lot of these pesticides and herbicides, they often advise, with accompanying diagrams, that gloves, goggles and coveralls must be worn.
13: And that was Josephine Cassily reporting from Kenya. 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
21: Columbus Landmarks has released its 2026 Most Endangered Sites list. Included are Fairwood Elementary School on Columbus's east side and the Beacon Building downtown. The buildings are a connection to the city's past and provide character. But do they attract development and tourism? We're talking about the most endangered sites in the city and what can be done to save them. 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
13: And a reminder of our top story this hour, the Israeli Prime Minister Benjamin Netanyahu is about to meet President Trump at the White House for the first time since the start of the Iran war, over which they have publicly disagreed. Dahlia Shendlin is an Israeli political analyst. She told the programme that Netanyahu will be pressing Donald Trump for a harder line position on Iran.
0: We know that he has never believed in diplomacy. He doesn't want the agreements that Trump might or might not try to achieve. It's very hard to know if Trump, you know, really will be able to revive diplomacy. But Netanyahu is, for the most part, extremely skeptical. And if there is going to be an agreement, he will try to push for some better terms. But the common wisdom in Israel is that he would prefer to see return to war.
13: One other headline, many people are said to be trapped at a shopping center in the Japanese city of Kumamoto after reports of an explosion there following a strong earthquake. This is NewsHour, live from the BBC. After a World Cup, and particularly given the fact there's only ever one winner and far more disappointed losers, you often get a time of rebuilding, of national teams appointing new managers or coaches. Italy, the team which has won the World Cup four times, wasn't at this summer's tournament. In fact, they haven't qualified for the last three World Cups. And so appointing the new manager has become a bit of a national emergency. But even in this, the Italian Football Federation seemed destined to suffer a series of self-inflicted defeats. More on that in a moment. But first, just before we came on air, we got the news that they have now appointed a manager. Roberto Maida, football correspondent for La Gazzetta dello Sport, Italy's top sports newspaper. Tell me who it is.
1: The new coach will be Roberto Mancini, the old new coach, we can say, as he was the manager when Italy won the Euro Cup in London against England in 2021. He resigned after 2 years from that date, deciding to follow the money of Saudi Arabia, which appointed him as a national coach. And right now he comes back in a very difficult period for Italy, which couldn't reach the World Cup finals for three editions in a row. And so his commitment is conquer a spot for the next World Cup.
13: You point out that Italy hasn't qualified for the World Cup for the last three tournaments. I mean, one of those, Qatar, I mean, correct me if I'm wrong, but Mancini was the coach then, wasn't he?
1: Yes, he lost against North Macedonia.
13: It's been a bit of a shambles, though, hasn't it? I mean, not just the failure to qualify for the most recent World Cup. I mean, you've had some of the greats of the Italian game trying to, you know, be involved in resurrecting the team. There was talk about Andrea Pirlo, the wonderful Italian midfielder, former midfielder, taking over as the manager. But then it was understood that he had some ties to a Russian company that could have proved embarrassing. I mean, it feels as if Italian football has not been managed in a way that, you know, Italian football deserves to be managed at the most senior level for quite some time.
1: Well, we'll see what happens in the future, but there have been many troubles in politics more than in football.
13: And that was Roberto Maida, football correspondent for La Gazzetta dello Sport. Well, as we heard earlier in the programme, the Israeli Prime Minister and the Ukrainian President have travelled to Washington today, not just to see President Trump, but to attend the funeral of the Republican Senator Lindsey Graham, who died earlier this month, just after returning from a visit to Ukraine. Senator Graham was seen as a traditional Republican foreign policy hawk, somebody who advocated for the US to take a tough line on Russia and Iran. He was also a stalwart supporter of Ukraine and Israel, and a man who went from being a strong critic of Donald Trump to being one of his most ardent cheerleaders, somebody who could wield a considerable influence over him. The British filmmaker Alex Holder has spent more than 4 years with Lindsey Graham. He is making a documentary about the senator, and he told me about his first meeting with him.
3: He was very charming and funny, and he thought the idea of doing a documentary was actually quite fun. I said to him, look, you know, we'll do this, but I need to have the editorial control of this project. And his take was that, you know, if you do a bad job on me, I'll just tell everyone you're a bunch of communists and I'll raise loads of money. And if you do a good job, then I'll tell all my people that this was a genius idea. And that was sort of how he thought about things in general, right? Everything was a game for him in a sense. You know, politics he called was a game and he always wanted to win. So to come up with ways of being able to, you know, have a win-win in any scenario was his focus.
13: He was a man who had this up and down relationship with Trump, but some of the excerpts from what you've filmed with him that I've seen has him talking about Donald Trump to other people in a way that suggests that, especially with the start of this war in Iran, he was sort of very close to Trump at that time in terms of the conversations he was having and what he was pushing him towards. What can you tell me about that?
3: I mean, I think that there's no question that Senator Graham had an enormous impact on the US-Israel-Iran war. There's no doubt about that at all. This was the culmination of really decades of him pushing for this particular action. In terms of his relationship with President Trump, look, you know, it was an interesting relationship. I would say it was pretty close. I mean, you know, he would make the point to me that it was easier to get hold of President Trump than it was to get hold of me. You know, he would sort of take out his phone and literally sort of speak into Siri and say, you know, call Trump. And two rings later, he's speaking to the president. And he found that, you know, bizarre, but also advantageous. The other thing that's also very important is, you know, Lindsey Graham, you know, loved playing golf, and obviously so does President Trump, and that was an enormous part of their relationship.
13: Yeah, and I mean, the footage that I've seen that you filmed, I mean, just within the first few days of the Iran war, he seemed, you know, really cock-a-hoop, you know, describing Trump as saying, this is the best thing I've ever done, and him talking to a former very senior official, actually, in the Biden administration, saying we just need to get a few cities to fall, and suggesting that the rest of the dominoes would collapse in Iran. Did you get a sense from him? I don't know if you saw much of him later on, but did you get a sense from him sort of thinking, maybe this war isn't going quite as smoothly as I had hoped?
3: Yes. So, you know, we did spend quite a bit of time during and after capturing sort of all this real time, sort of historic moments. And I think one of the issues that Senator Graham had, if there was an issue that he had with President Trump, was the fact that, you know, he felt he constantly had to be in the room to keep pushing his position, right? And if he wasn't, then things could start turning left, right? So I think he was getting frustrated with the fact that President Trump wasn't prosecuting the war in the way that he had thought he would at the outset.
13: And that was Alex Holder, the man who is behind that documentary on Senator Lindsey Graham. Senator Lindsey Graham, whose funeral will be held later today. Just a quick reminder of the developing story this hour, and that is of the earthquake in southern Japan. We've got a live page up on our website, but many people are trapped inside a shopping centre in Kumamoto in the southwest of the country after that earthquake. The fire services doing all they can to find and to rescue those people. That's it from NewsHour.
5: Artificial intelligence is going to replace literally half of all white-collar workers in the U.S.
22: And for a while, the jobs wipeout seemed to be true. 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So was the doomsday scenario wrong? I'm Meghna Chakrabarty. That's on the next On Point. 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
21: Columbus Landmarks has released its 2026 Most Endangered Sites list. Included are the Fairwood Elementary School on Columbus's east side and the Beacon Building downtown. The buildings are a connection to the city's past and provide character, but do they attract development and tourism? While some historic buildings may appear solidly built, letting them sit abandoned leaves them vulnerable to vandalism, declining property values, and loss of revenue for the city. Coming up, we're talking about the most endangered sites in the city and around the state, and what can be done to save them. That's after the news on All Sides with Amy Jurevich on 89.7 NPR News and at WOSU.org or in the WOSU mobile app.
8: Live from NPR News in Washington, I'm Janine Herbst. Ukrainian President Zelensky is meeting with President Trump at the White House this hour. The two are expected to talk about Russia's war in Ukraine. Later this morning, Trump meets with Israeli Prime Minister Netanyahu. Both men are in Washington today for funeral services for Senator Lindsey Graham. A memorial service is taking place at the U.S. Capitol this hour with a funeral service at the National Cathedral this afternoon. NPR's Franco Ordonez has more.
9: Senator Graham was one of the most tenacious, active supporters of both Ukraine and Israel. Richard Fontaine from the Center for a New American Security says there is likely no political leader who's likely to step in to advocate like Graham did for the two countries, especially not someone who had the president's ear as a senior senator from South Carolina did.
10: This kind of puts even more weight on those two to articulate the case for where they come from. Directly to the president.
9: Zelensky is expected to try and build a bit more support for Ukraine by bringing intelligence that shows Russia cooperating with Iran. And Netanyahu will be seeking to smooth over what's been a rocky relationship with Trump over the last several months. Franco Ordonez, NPR News.
8: President Trump is asking the Supreme Court to allow the administration to carry out key parts of his executive order calling for restricting voting by mail. NPR's Hansi Lo Wang reports.
24: Trump's order so far has not directly affected mail-in voting. It calls for the U.S. Postal Service to come up with lists of eligible voters and deliver mail-in ballots only to people on those lists. USPS's financial supporter of NPR. Federal judge in Boston found Trump's directives overstep his authority under the Constitution, which gives power to state legislatures and Congress to set federal election rules. The Trump administration is now asking the Supreme Court to pause the judge's ruling. The administration argues it's likely to win this legal fight because 23 mainly Democratic-led states challenged Trump's order before the order was fully carried out, making it too early for courts to weigh in. The Supreme Court is not expected to rule on the administration's emergency request until next week. Anzi Luong, NPR News.
8: Stocks opened mixed this morning as Boeing reported better-than-expected quarterly sales. NPR Scott Horsley reports.
25: Boeing, which is part of the Dow Index, logged more than $24 billion in sales during the most recent quarter, slightly more than forecasters had expected. The jetmaker delivered 171 commercial aircraft during the quarter and continues to gain altitude. Johnson & Johnson is offering to pay $5.5 billion to settle lawsuits, alleging talc in the company's baby powder was contaminated with cancer-causing asbestos. J&J has reformulated its baby powder and no longer uses talc. Stocks in Asia plummeted overnight, driven by a sell-off in semiconductor shares. Investors are worried about whether heavy spending on artificial intelligence will be sustainable. Scott Horsley, NPR News, Washington.
8: On Wall Street, the Dow is up 361 points, NASDAQ down 290. You're listening to NPR News from Washington. In Wisconsin, early in-person voting is underway in the swing state's Democratic primary for governor. This as a Democratic socialist tries to overcome the incumbent governor's pick. Democrats are hoping to retain control of that office and flip both chambers of the legislature to get full control of the state government for the first time since 2010. But they have failed to pick one candidate to rally around in the primary. Now, the candidates meet for their only debate tonight. The primary will be held August 11th.
4: The Chinese government says it will take, quote, all necessary measures if the U.S. imposes sanctions on Chinese AI companies. The U.S. alleges Chinese companies misuse American AI models to train their own systems. NPR's John Ruich has more.
11: China's Ministry of Commerce accuses the United States of disregarding facts and engaging in AI hegemony. It issued a warning that for any action that substantially harms China's interests, China will take all necessary measures to firmly safeguard its legitimate rights and interests. After the release earlier this month of a new and powerful Chinese AI model called Kimi K3, senior U.S. officials alleged that it had been trained by distilling cutting-edge U.S. models and threatened possible sanctions against Chinese firms that steal American intellectual property.
4: Dangerous and extreme heat is hitting much of the central U.S. to the East Coast this week. The National Weather Service says the high temperatures in the Southwest will reach the upper 90s to low 100s in several places, that along with high humidity. I'm Janine Herbst, and you're listening to NPR News from Washington.
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14: This episode of All Sides was previously recorded.
17: Welcome to All Sides with Amy Jurevich. Whether it's a school, an office building, or a home, historic landmarks provide character and a connection to the city's past. They also can be economic engines for development and tourism, if utilized in the right way. Each year, the nonprofit Columbus Landmarks, which focuses on the preservation and awareness of these buildings, releases a list of what it considers endangered sites. We're looking at the preservation, restoration, and repurposing of Ohio's historic buildings this hour. And we begin our conversation by talking about that 2026 list of buildings on the most endangered sites list. Joining us now is Chris Hune, Chief Executive Officer of the Columbus Landmarks Foundation. Welcome to All Sides, Chris.
18: Thank you.
17: So I wanted to start with your list. Your new list has about six buildings on it for the 2026 list. And one of the buildings on it is called the Beacon Building. So I wanted to start with the Beacon Building because that one might be the most familiar to people. You know, if they take a quick glance at your list, they'll think, oh, I've seen that. It's 50 West Gay Street in downtown Columbus. It says Beacon Building right on the top. You have to look up, but you'll be able to see it. So this building is owned by the City of Columbus. Why does your group consider it at risk?
18: So I think a lot of people would be surprised a little bit just because a lot of people drive by it all the time and they wouldn't think anything of it other than it's just an office building.
17: Yeah.
18: But it has a mid-century modern architecture to it. You have to kind of get up high a little bit to actually appreciate the overall architectural features of it. We actually have a video of all of our endangered sites, which has a drone video of the building that gives you a little bit more perspective.
17: I have to say it looks prettier from the drone footage than it does from the ground, but continue.
18: Yes, yeah. Yes. So that was really what where that came from. You know, all of our properties that we consider are all nominated by the community. We don't go out and solicit them. They are submitted to us so that we can then consider them whether it's their history, their architectural features, or both.
17: So someone in the community is concerned about the future of the Beacon Building, basically.
18: Correct.
17: Okay.
18: Correct.
17: So do you know why it's called the Beacon Building? I meant to look that up before we started.
18: So it was
17: is that a name?
18: Yes. Yeah. It was originally the Beacon Mutual Indemnity Company. So it is an insurance company back in the day. So it was built in 1957. So it had that purpose until the City of Columbus purchased it.
17: Okay. So the City of Columbus used it for years for offices. Yeah. But now, is it just empty?
18: It is empty right now.
17: Okay. Yes. So it sits at the corner. I mean, the city is doing a lot of development on Gay Street. And so it sits right there on 50 West Gay Street, but it's still sitting empty.
18: Correct.
17: Has there been any, do you know, have you inquired? Do you know anything about what the city plans to do with it?
18: They have not shared what their current plans are with us. So we'll keep an eye on that as we do with all of our endangered properties.
17: Okay. So by you declaring, so someone came to your group and said, I'm worried about this building. And then your group decided to put it on your endangered list.
18: Yes.
2: What does that mean exactly, to be on the endangered list?
18: So all we are doing basically is being awareness. We are the people that we're not there to, you know, point the fingers at the owners currently. What we're there is to create some awareness of the properties and the potential for them to maybe be redeveloped or, you know, repurposed. So that's really what our focus is.
2: Okay. So if it is to be redeveloped and repurposed, you would hope that it doesn't get torn down,
18: correct,
2: is what you're saying.
18: Okay. Absolutely.
2: Okay. Yeah. But I mean, if it's sitting empty, you have to think that the city maybe has some plans to do something with it, or do they just let things sit empty?
18: I don't think I've ever seen a city building sit empty for too terribly long. Mm-hmm. Obviously, this one has been there for a while. Mm-hmm. But we hope that they've got some plans for it, or that they've got a developer that they may be negotiating with at some point that may repurpose it. You know, obviously, the city's got a lot of housing issues that they're dealing with, and maybe this could be a new housing development. So,
2: and you would hope, though, A, that they wouldn't tear it down, first of
18: yes.
2: all, but then B, that they wouldn't significantly change the look of it. Is that what you mean?
18: Correct.
2: Yeah.
18: Correct.
2: Tell me more about that.
18: Well, you know, anytime that you have an impact on a building with its exterior, you're creating an issue with the history of the building. Mm-hmm. So what we want to do is we want to preserve the history. We want to preserve the architecture, because when it's gone, it's gone, and it's mm-hmm. forgotten. So what we want to do is we want to preserve that architectural feature or the history of that building.
2: Do you care much about what they do to the inside?
18: Not as much, because, you know, obviously, you know, we've got to move forward, and mm-hmm. we know that, you know, we've got to be progressive as a community, you know, with Columbus being one of the largest, fastest growing communities in the country. We've got to acknowledge that. So what we want to do is hope that they will be thoughtful in their redevelopment.
2: Okay. So then I wanted to move on to another building that made it to your list that's made a little bit of news recently. It's Fairwood Elementary School. So this is a building in the Driving Park neighborhood, and it is owned by Columbus City Schools, and it's one of the buildings that Columbus City Schools has decided to close. So this past, just a couple of weeks ago, there was the last school year in Fairwood Elementary School. What are you worried about with this building?
18: So we want to preserve the history of this one. This mm-hmm. one was designed by Dwight Howard Smith, a very famous architect who actually designed the Ohio Stadium. Mm-hmm. And this was actually his first school that he designed after he finished the stadium. So it's the history of that so much. And then the neighborhood. You know, schools are kind of an anchor in their neighborhoods. And when you see that go away, it just creates a void. And so we want to preserve that. And again, it's got such a great history that we think that it could be repurposed. There's been so many schools in Columbus that have been repurposed. We've had several success stories with repurposed schools. One of them, just as an example, the open air school in Clintonville. It's now repurposed into a restaurant, a coffee shop, an event space. There's other examples of repurposed schools. Barrett Middle School, south of German Village, is now apartments. Mm-hmm. So I think there's a lot of opportunities with schools to keep them intact and give them a new life.
2: So someone in the community alerted you maybe that Columbus City Schools was planning on closing this, and they were worried about the building.
18: Yes.
2: Is that right?
18: Yeah.
2: And so Columbus City Schools owns the building. Have they indicated what they want to do with the building?
18: They have not specifically indicated it. Mm-hmm. I know that there was press around them demolishing all these schools. So again, what we're trying to do is just create some awareness, and hopefully maybe a developer will see that and maybe, you know, start pursuing maybe a redevelopment of that property.
2: Now, Columbus City Schools is having some money problems. Everyone is well aware of that.
18: Yeah.
2: So that's a part of the reason they're closing some of these buildings.
18: Right.
2: So they have, Columbus City Schools has a lot of buildings. One could argue too many buildings. And a lot of them are very old and in need of a lot of repairs. Mm-hmm. So if Columbus City Schools can't afford to keep this building up, which is why they decided to close the school, are you asking them to save it?
18: Well, we would hope that they would maybe take it to market. Mm-hmm. We don't have, they're not talking to us specifically about mm-hmm. what their plans are for it. So we're not getting a lot of information. But again, we're just, rather than pointing the finger at them, we would like to say, hey, is there somebody else in the community who sees the potential in this building and maybe, you know, create a new space for it? So.
2: Okay. Do you know whether the land would be worth more money than an old building on it itself?
18: I do not. No,
2: okay.
18: No.
2: So Columbus City Schools would have to have a real estate agent determine for them
18: sure
2: how much they could sell it for
18: yes
2: versus tearing it down.
18: Correct.
2: Is that right? Okay.
18: Yes.
2: So you would want to advocate for selling it as is.
18: Yes.
2: So you're not asking Columbus City Schools to hold on to an old building just for fun.
18: No.
2: well, also because these buildings need to be taken care of. They can't. Columbus City Schools can't just like sit there and let it fall apart, right?
18: No, absolutely. And we recognize that. But again, you know, you think about the surrounding neighborhood and what's going to be the impact of that school if it goes down. So, you know, again, I think there's opportunities. Again, going back to the housing, I think there's opportunities for that. So I think, you know, we just hope that they would look at a plan B. Rather than just demo.
2: Yeah. Okay. So you're raising awareness, trying to make the community aware that a demo is possible, though, right?
18: It always is possible. Yeah.
2: Okay.
18: Yeah.
2: And once it's torn down, I mean, you can't get it back, right? But there's this phrase that I've heard before, and in the research for the show, you know, like the greenest building is the one that's already built. So is that true? Like, even if it's a really old building that needs a lot of repairs, is that better than building new?
18: In my mind, yes. I mean, unless it's structurally unsafe, yes. I think, you know, there are so many potentials for a property that it's better to look at a new purpose for it than it is just to tear it down.
2: This is All Sides on 89.7 NPR News. We're talking about the Columbus Landmarks 2026 Most Endangered Sites list.

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1: Gonna prove fruitful.
2: Okay. But your group, you don't drive around the city looking at buildings and saying, that looks in danger, that looks in danger. Tell me about your process.
1: No, what we do is we solicit nominations from the community. You know, you can get that on our website. It's there all the time. We have a committee that reviews all of them, and it will look at the architectural significance, the historical significance of it, and they will narrow it down to a group that they want to make known for the coming year.
2: Okay. And so the fact that this list this year has six on it, do you normally do six or?
1: No, it fluctuates. Okay. We've had as many as nine. Mm. So this year they got it down. It's technically five because one property is too adjacent. But yeah. It's somewhere between five and eight to nine.
2: So. Okay. So let's talk about another building on the list. It's called the Courtright School. It's in Linwood on the east side of the city. Tell me why this building is special.
1: So this one is another one that was designed by Dwight Howard Smith. Yes. So the man, he actually has a storied history, and he's done almost two dozen Columbus City schools over the years, plus some in Upper Arlington, including Jones Middle School, which has been getting some press recently. So what we're trying to do is we're trying to just capture the history of his works. And it hasn't been a school for quite some time, and it was just recently purchased by a faith-based organization. So we're just watching it to see what's going to happen with it. But it had such an interesting Egyptian revival architecture to it that that's the reason it was nominated.
2: Okay. Now, I looked at pictures of all your buildings, and I have to say, no offense to Dwight or the Courtright School, but that it was not a very pretty looking building. Like, tell me what I'm missing.
1: So it's essentially like the repurposing of the architecture. Like I said, the Egyptian revival is significant. The fact that it has that history with Dwight Smith, that's really where the focus is. Yeah, some of them are not going to be very pretty, but there's a history to them, and there's the architecture that came along with them. And maybe they're not sitting on such a nice grounds property anymore, but they are significant, and they were significant to their neighborhoods.
2: Okay, so just because I don't think it looks pretty by the eye doesn't mean that it automatically just deserves to be torn down.
1: Correct. Okay. I mean, we have one on there that's on Carpenter Street that if you look at it, it looks very, very rough, but it's in an up-and-coming neighborhood in Southern Orchards, and there's such a potential there, and it's close to German Village, and I think if you see the brick there, you kind of can get why it could be a really great place if somebody wanted to put some love into it.
2: Yeah, okay, so let's talk about that one. It's on Carpenter Street. It's the South Orchards neighborhood is near German Village. This building was built in 1872.
1: Yeah.
2: That's old for Columbus, right?
1: It is.
2: So is it empty right now?
1: It is empty. I believe the community is using it for some storage. But it's got some structural issues. We don't know what its current status is. I don't know if it's for sale, but the potential is there. So somebody wanted to bring that to our attention.
2: So someone who maybe lives around there, walks by it every day, is worried about it.
1: Yeah.
2: Now, that building did look like it was kind of falling down. I mean, I didn't drive past it. I'm just looking at pictures. So is that an example of a building that might be cheaper to tear down rather than fix up?
1: Yes. Again, because of where it is, again, Southern Orchards has gotten to be a very up-and-coming area. It's just south of Children's Hospital. So I'm hoping that somebody would see the potential of it. Obviously, it's, again, from the 1800s, 1872. So we just think somebody will embrace the history of that and repurpose it into something.
2: So you're trying to raise awareness.
1: We want
2: people to be aware that these buildings need some help and need some love.
1: Right.
2: And
1: you're
2: hoping a developer out there hears you.
1: Right. And if somebody wants to visit these, we actually have an annual bus tour, which this year is going to be on August 7th from 12 to 4. It is a members only. So you have to join Columbus Landmarks in order to be a part of the registration. But we serve lunch, but we will take you to each one of these properties, and you can look at them up close and personal.
2: Okay, so before we run out of time, let's just round out your list, and we can talk about the last one on the list. It's also in German Village, and it's listed as numbers 147 to 157 Thurman Avenue. Tell me about that.
1: Yeah, so that's actually

0: actually just two properties.
1: Okay, 147
0: and 157. Okay. So they're side by side. They sit on a large lot, and in actuality, that property has been considered for redevelopment before. It has come before the German Village Commission, but we're not sure what happened because the owners backed off of the project. So we're still trying to get some more information on that. But it's two large homes. They're beautiful. If you drive past them, they have a great presence about them. They're just, unfortunately, the windows are boarded up, but they're really nice properties. So we hope that somebody will think about that and redevelop it.
1: When you put something on your list, do you sometimes hear from the person who owns it? Does that, like, because if it makes news and makes attention, does that bring it to the attention of the person who owns it, where they're like, let me tell you about it?
0: Yeah, at times it is. And we try to reach out to all the owners to try to get some kind of history from them. And sometimes we get a response and sometimes we don't. So we're hoping that on this bus tour, some of these people that have been involved with some of these properties will also be available at those sites to discuss the property themselves. So.
1: Okay. And so in your opinion, just overall, how does the city of Columbus do when in terms of historic preservation, caring about older buildings, you know, preserving the history here?
0: So I know that's a big topic these days. There are some challenges. Full disclosure, I live in German Village, so I have a propensity towards restoring things. And I know there's also questions about density. So what we want to do is we just want to preserve the history. I mean, we could not be where we are now if we hadn't preserved what we had before. So what we want to do is just, you know, let's not tear down old just because it's old. Let's preserve it. Let's talk about how we can repurpose it. You know, there's, I think there's progressive development that can be done, but I think it needs to be done thoughtfully.
1: And can residents get involved? I mean, you said you live in German Village. You're the CEO of Columbus Landmark, so you're obviously very involved. But besides reporting a building to you, what can residents do if they live near something that they care about?
0: So almost every property is associated with a commission. If they would go to the local commissions in their neighborhoods, they can contact our office and get involved with things. We're happy to do that. We want to be a resource for everybody. So we hope people will do that. We hope people will join Columbus Landmarks and utilize all of our resources.
1: And what do you say to the people who say that some of these old buildings and keeping them historic and worrying about the look of them is just getting in the way of modern development?
0: Again, you can't move forward without appreciating what we had. And once a building has been damaged or destroyed, the history is gone. And then it's kind of lost to history. So I think that there's a good merging of the two that we could do. It's just, I know it's a challenge for some people, but I think we can be a partner together.
1: Our guest has been Chris Hune, Chief Executive Officer of Columbus Landmarks Foundation. Thank you so much for joining us today.
0: Thank you.
1: And coming up, we're going to talk about efforts to tell the stories of historic buildings around the state. That's when All Sides continues on 89.7 NPR News.

0: 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Insurance for artificial intelligence.
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7: You're listening to All Sides. I'm your host, Amy Jarovich. Around the state, there are old buildings, historic structures, and other pieces of Ohio history in danger of being lost. Heritage Ohio is working to empower people, to help them work to save the places that matter to them, build community, and live better. Heritage Ohio has saved sites from the wrecking ball and is preserving Ohio history. Joining us now is Frank Quinn, Director of Preservation for Heritage Ohio. Welcome to the show.
8: Thanks, Amy.
7: So your group has worked to save many buildings around the state over the years. Can we start off with maybe, do you have a favorite success story of a building you've saved?
8: So for Heritage Ohio, we've been very active on an advocacy level. Mm-hmm. And so a lot of times what we're doing is giving folks at the local level ideas, information, tools to help them then save those threatened buildings. We had a program called Top Opportunities, which we have used over the years. And my favorite story was going down to Cincinnati to the Lower Price Hill neighborhood. There was a former Catholic church complex. It consisted of church, rectory, school, additional buildings. And it was occupied by a nonprofit organization known as Community Matters. Mm-hmm. And they're focused on helping community folks improve quality of life. So these buildings were underutilized. They were deteriorated. We worked with them to talk about some of the tools that they could use to rehab buildings, some of the incentives available. And we like to say that, you know, you drink the Kool-Aid, you become a preservationist, and they were able to invest a lot of money to bring these buildings up to code, to make them fully utilized, and to preserve the historic character in them. Mm-hmm. And so that was like that as a great story.
7: Mm-hmm. Yeah, a group called Preservation Ohio has a list of the most endangered buildings in the state. On that list are churches, court buildings, a hotel in Middletown, Ohio, even the Rockefeller building in Cleveland. We don't have time to talk about like every building on the list, but is there anything that you would like to highlight that is a building that is endangered that maybe your group is working to help people learn how to save it?
8: Yeah, not only this year, but it seems like over the last 25 years, schools continue to show up on these lists. Not only the schools that Chris was highlighting in Columbus, but schools in communities big and small across the state of Ohio. And as Chris mentioned, there are great examples, not only in Columbus of success stories, but in Nelsonville, Washington Courthouse, Cincinnati, Cleveland, and communities large and small, there have been great examples where these schools have been adapted to new uses, whether it's residential. And so we feel like it's unfortunately short-sighted to say we can't use it as a school anymore, so we need to demolish it mm-hmm. and cart all the materials off to the landfill and start all over again.
9: What do you say to people who think that it's cheaper to just tear it down than to renovate an old building? Because an old building is full of old problems.
8: Mm-hmm. So, yeah, if you look at it from a standpoint of how much does it cost to demo a building as opposed to how much it costs to rehab it, fix it up, it's going to be cheaper to tear down that old building. Mm-hmm. But then you have to start over from scratch again. So you're building a new building. And a lot of times buildings are getting this way because they've suffered through decades of neglect. Mm. So think of it like you're buying a car and you're driving it off the lot. And so you can make a choice right then and there. Okay, I'll do oil changes 4 times a year, $100 a pop, or I'm just going to drive it. I'm going to ignore the oil changes. Mm-hmm. And for that person who's ignoring the oil changes, after 3 years, they haven't spent any money on it. The other person spent over $1,000. So they're looking pretty smart until the end of year three and they blow their engine.
9: Mm-hmm.
8: So now they're looking at $10,000, or I'm just going to buy another new car for $40,000. And so sometimes it feels like that's what we're seeing with historic buildings. You have property owners who are, they're neglecting the maintenance piece of it. So they're not spending a little bit now, but they have these big headaches later when something big happens.
9: Are there groups out there to help people who own old buildings fix them up along the way? Is your group one of those?
8: Yeah, it's interesting because especially in the last 5-6 years, as we're seeing the price of construction materials mm-hmm. go up, the price of labor is going up. Especially owners of historic homes, they're getting more into a DIY mindset.
9: Mm-hmm.
8: And so we've done programs. One of our favorite is called a sash mob. And so sash mob.
9: I don't know what that means. Okay, explain.
8: Like the cash mob of a few years ago. So instead, the sash mob is we're descending on a historic building that has windows in need of reconditioning.
9: Mm.
8: So we have a professional instructor over the course of a weekend usually. And we have people who sign up and they're learning the process from start to finish on how you take those old neglected windows and rejuvenate them.
9: I just realized you're talking about a window sash. Now I'm with you.
8: Okay. Oh, yeah. Sorry.
9: Okay, got it.
8: So a sash mob as far as fixing up your old windows.
9: Yeah.
8: So
9: That's the worst. I live in a house that's 115 years old, and we had windows that we could not open. So, okay, I'm with you. Yeah.
8: Right. Mm-hmm. And you can repair the windows. You can put an interior storm in, exterior storms. You can do things that bring that window up to a level of energy efficiency that can be nearly comparable to the best window you can buy that's manufactured today.
9: I won't tell you what we did to our windows. I needed a sash mob. I can tell you that much. Okay, so talk to me about whether buildings need the idea of putting them on an endangered list versus whether they need a historic designation. Does a building need a historic designation? Does someone need to declare it for it to be saved?
8: So it's interesting because you have building declarations at the federal level
9: mm-hmm.
8: through the National Register, and that you can say a building's on the National Register, but that will not prevent a building from being demolished.
9: Mm-hmm.
8: It's more like what you see in German Village,
9: mm-hmm.
8: where you have a local design review board and an entity like the City of Columbus that's saying, this neighborhood is historic, we have historic buildings here, and you're not typically allowed to tear down a historic building in that local district.
9: Mm.
8: So it does, a lot of times people think that, well, there's a building on the National Register. It's protected, right? But that's not necessarily the case.
9: Well, I thought that. Okay. I did not know that. So this is All Sides on 89.7 NPR News. We're talking about endangered sites and how to save them from the wrecking ball while preserving Ohio history with Frank Quinn, Director of Preservation for Heritage Ohio. So your group has a new initiative that you are starting called 250 Buildings, 250 Stories, which I'm guessing relates to America's 250th birthday. Tell me about the goals of this. Are you trying to just tell the stories of old buildings so people care about them more?
8: We do want to see that. Mm-hmm. It's important that there's a connection mm-hmm. to your past. Part of the shared heritage that we all have. And so this is a great opportunity for us to either highlight buildings that a community loves and they want to share the pride that they have in that building with other folks. It's also an opportunity for people to share information about a building that needs some TLC, that maybe was once great, a key part of the community. It's not so great at this point. It needs some investment. And so what we're hoping to do is raise awareness for those buildings that are endangered, but also let the folks have a chance to celebrate the buildings that make their community the unique place that it is.
9: How are you doing on gathering your 250 stories? Do you have them all?
8: So we're still accepting submissions.
9: Okay.
8: And we are, I think we're going to start highlighting those submissions on our website and on our social media sites. So if you like old buildings, it's a great opportunity to check out what people have submitted so far and to maybe look at the building in your community.
9: Are you looking all around the state? I mean, we're not just talking Central Ohio, right?
8: Correct.
9: Okay. Yep. So are you trying to like maybe get a building included from every county, or do you have any goals like that?
8: Yeah, that would be great. So 88 counties, and it'd be great to have at least 3 buildings from each county.
9: Just doing a little quick math there.
8: Yeah.
9: Unfortunately, not every building that has historic significance can be saved. Is there a way, does your group have a way to prioritize what can be preserved and renovated and what you have to just declare a loss?
8: So from our approach has been to try to incentivize to make it easier to save historic buildings. So Heritage Ohio was instrumental back in from 2000 to 2007 of shepherding the Ohio Historic Preservation Tax Credit through the state legislature. And when that legislation was enacted, what that allowed people who had income producing properties was to apply for a tax credit to help defray the cost of the rehab. So we're trying to take what can we do as a small organization to have the most bang for our buck across the state? And so legislation can be an effective tool to do that.
9: Now, we just spent the previous segment talking with Columbus Landmarks. They're a group here in Central Ohio. They have a list of endangered buildings in Columbus. They add to that list every year. But I have to imagine that not every city has its own Landmarks Foundation group like that. So is that where your group comes in? Do you help places that maybe don't have a Columbus Landmarks on their side?
8: That's what we do. We get a lot of calls and emails from folks who, I've got a historic building, well, not mine, but we have a historic building in the center of our town, and it's falling apart, or there's a new building owner. We're not sure what their motivation is. And they're not fortunate like Columbus to have a group like Columbus Landmarks. So we try to go in and do what we can to give them ideas about advocacy that they could achieve at a local level. Also, again, going back to schools, a lot of times we'll hear from folks, they'll say, we have a school district where we have our historic 1930s building and there's a levy issue to demo the building and replace it with a new building that's being built off that site. What can we do?
9: And then what do you tell them? What can they do?
8: And so that's when we come in. And I think it really comes down to school districts making decisions about what they want to see happen. Is the historic building, you can the great thing about historic buildings is that they're adaptable. Mm-hmm. And so you can go in and you can have modern technology in an old building. You can have modern systems in an old building.
9: Oh, forcing air conditioning into a 100-year-old building is hard, though. Yeah.
8: So, and technology continues to change. Mm-hmm. And so you have systems where you can do air conditioning by room, mm-hmm. if you have an exterior wall. So I guess it also comes down to where there's a will mm-hmm. to save a building, there's a way to do it. Hopefully in a way that doesn't destroy the pocketbook in the process of doing that.
9: What do you say to a district like Columbus City Schools that has hundreds of buildings, all of which are old and all of which are in need of repair, mm-hmm. But this district is also having money problems? I mean, what do you say to them to help them like decide to preserve an old building versus when everyone wants new, everyone wants their school to look new and nice?
8: Mm-hmm. Yeah. So we don't want Columbus City Schools to be a landlord to a bunch of vacant buildings that are a drain on their coffers.
9: Yeah.
8: But by the same token, you can have a building and say it's going to cost whatever amount of money to demolish it. And then maybe we have a parcel of property that's worth some money, or maybe it's not worth a lot of money, depending on the location of it. But what we would advocate certainly is to, if you don't want to see that building used as a school anymore, can you get it into the hands of a developer who has a vision to see that as something like the open air school in Clintonville mm-hmm. for commercial use, or with a the vision to redevelop it into housing?
9: That's the second time the open air school in Clintonville has come up this hour. Where is this located? The open air? Or you don't know off the top of your head? Okay.
8: It's in Clintonville.
9: Yes. Okay. Got it. All right.
8: And yeah, it's amazing. Mm-hmm. Architects with creative vision, what you can take and make new again.
9: Mm-hmm. We have been speaking about saving historic buildings and what can be done with Frank Quinn, Director of Preservation of Heritage Ohio. Thank you so much for your time today, Frank.
8: Thanks.
9: And coming up, we're going to talk about how restoration and revitalization of old buildings can serve as an economic engine for the community. That's when All Sides continues on 89.7 NPR News.

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14: 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I'm your host, Amy Durovich. In addition to providing a connection to a community's past and aesthetic value, older buildings can serve as an economic engine. Whether they're restored or refurbished, many cities and towns across the nation have recognized the value in saving these properties. Joining us now to talk about the process and economic impact of restoring old buildings and what it can have on the community is Dale Ward, construction manager for Small Nation, a real estate development company located in Bell Fountain. Welcome to All Sides, Dale.
18: Thanks, Amy. Thanks for having me.
14: So from theaters to courthouses to businesses, Bell Fountain has some impressive old buildings that have been around for more than a century. And tell me about the key to restoring these buildings and what it means to a small town.
18: Well, first, there are a lot of history there and a lot of things. And a lot of people don't want to lose those. Sometimes a lot of the downtown people respect their history in their downtown. So we, you know, they could take and remove them, have them demolished and stuff like that. But that's not what we're about. We like to try and bring them back, see what the bare bones are like, which is what we base a lot of our construction philosophies off of, and see what they can bring back to the downtown.
14: So tell me about the idea. So mainly you're trying to save the facade, like the outside of the building. Do you worry about saving the inside of the building? Is there history inside? What if there's history inside too?
18: Oh, yeah. It's unbelievable. I wish you could see how some of the things that we have found. But yes, we start with the facade to make sure that it's good and get it all weather tight and everything for that. And then when you get inside, you see what how much damage had been done from sitting all the years and stuff that it's been unoccupied or anything like that. But then to bring back what was original, that's mm-hmm. what we like to do. And we find so much, like the hardwood floors or something that are just can be beautiful when they're refinished and stuff like that. And we like to try to either bring back the downtown living or get your office in there.
14: So as a construction manager, how do you balance historic preservation and the desire people have for things to look new and modern?
18: Well, again, we start with looking how bad the building really is. Is mm-hmm. it worth that time and effort, which most of ours downtown buildings have been in that at respect there. But then with our company, Small Nation, we reach out to a lot of tenants and stuff that have needs or look for people who are looking to start a new business or something and see, will it fit? Is it missing something downtown for us that could thrive and meet that new look for the building itself.
14: Mm. Have you come across a building where you said, I can't save this one? Have you had that happen yet?
18: Yes, I have. We just recently took possession of one. I mean, it's going to be a challenge. And it's just based on, again, cost and things like that. Things right now are really kind of high dollar for things. Interest mm-hmm. rates are high. And so it's a challenge, and it's going to be a tricky one for this one.
14: Yeah. Okay. So sometimes, even someone who loves a historic building, they can admit that it may be more economically friendly to tear it down than save it. Is that true?
18: That is true.
14: So,
0: Have you had people in the, maybe in this building's case, do they argue with you? Do they tell you we need to try to save it? Or do you just have, you know, dollars and cents make a difference sometimes?
18: Well, we have a lot of great people in our organization. We work with a lot of great people, you know, architects and designers and stuff as well. So we all kind of work together. You know, this again was one that I felt was going to be a really challenge, probably one of our largest ones. But with their ideas and their perspectives that they would like to meet, and then what is needed downtown, we have a couple already tenants that would be loving to have this space already. Mm-hmm. We have decided to move forward. So yeah, it's
0: so you're going to put the money into it.
18: We are going to do it.
0: All right. Tell me about bringing buildings up to code. I mean, when buildings are first constructed, I can't imagine how few codes there are compared to building codes now. How does that impact your work?
18: Our biggest challenge that we have right now is if we do a lot of first floor storefronts and things like businesses and stuff like that, and then turn around and if you put in housing up above and stuff, mm-hmm. that's where we get into the largest challenge of code-wise and stuff. Then you have to either look at a sprinkler system, or then you have to look at some type of a wired alarm system for smoke and things like that that communicate with each other. And that's what's our biggest challenges, but there's a lot of things. If you know, being the historical buildings, we get a lot of existing conditions and stuff like that, so it allows us to you know, because of the masonry, most of the masonry walls are 14 plus inches thick, so that helps a
0: is
18: lot.
0: Is that a good thing?
18: That is a good thing.
0: Okay.
18: The firewalls and things like that is huge. And then we've even found some, you know, steel fire doors that separated from one building to the next, where they actually connected together. So, but then the largest is just from floor to floor, if you do that. And it's only in that aspect when it's, if it's business to business, not so much an issue. But when you put living quarters above, that's when we have to be a little more code efficient.
0: Okay. Can you get exemptions from anything? If you're saving a historic building, can, not that the city's going to look another way on a building code, but I mean, like, can you, will they let you leave the old windows, even if maybe they don't open the way a code would want them to?
18: We do. There are situations where we can do that. Again, mm-hmm. when commercial business style for businesses, we're okay with a lot of that. Having the original lead glass design, mm-hmm. which we have a lot. We have a beautiful L-shaped building called the Historic Opera Block right now. Mm. And we're refinishing that right now. It had a lot of the original windows in it and stuff, and they're really neat historical windows. But in the living quarters, which we are on the second floor going to put residential in, we will have to change those out. Mm. So
0: the business can have the old windows, but maybe where people live.
18: Correct.
0: Yeah. Okay.
18: Correct. When you have someone that could possibly be in the space 24 hours, 7 days a week, that's when you have to look at code-wise.
0: This is All Sides on 89.7 NPR News. We're talking about the process and the economic impact of restoring old buildings and what that can have on a community with Dale Ward, construction manager for Small Nation. It's a real estate development company located in Belle Fountain. Belle Fountain's done a lot of work in preservation, and Small Nation has done a lot of work in, you know, building Belle Fountain anew, right? What are the first steps you take whenever you approach a building in your area and you look at it and you say whether we're going to preserve it, how we're going to restore it? Like, what's your very first step?
18: Well, we look at a lot of several things there. We meet as a group with our architects, designers, and then we look at the outside itself first. Is how good is the bare bones and stuff like that? Is it watertight? Mm-hmm. You know, water is really bad on buildings and stuff, and over the years, especially if they've just been sitting. And we look at that, and then we run inside and take a look at the what's the inside like you had mentioned earlier. Is there things in there that we can save money at because we can restore it itself? Mm-hmm. Sometimes it is actually cheaper to restore something than it is to put brand new in. Mm-hmm. But we do have people that say different sometimes, but because I think a lot of that is because it might be easier to, because it's a lot of hard work to try and restore something back in stuff. Mm-hmm.
0: We talk a lot on the show about AI and whether it's replacing jobs or not, but one thing that AI can't do is replace skilled trades people, masonry, plumbing, people who understand how to save mm-hmm. historic hardwood floors. Tell me about the skills you need to find the people you need working in these buildings.
18: Again, we have a joint vocational school really close to us, and what they were really well known for are trade schools and stuff like that, but over the last probably 7-8 years that it kind of went to the wayside. However, locally here just recently in the last 2 years, we've been able to start to bring those trades back. we do need like a highly skilled plumber in center, HVAC systems, and then our electrical and stuff like that as well. We are fortunate that we have several what we call specialized roofing contractors in our area, which helps a lot being right there locally too. Mm.
0: Tell me about, I mean, have you run into, like, what are some of the biggest issues? Is it old plumbing or is it old electrical? You know, have you run into all that old knob and tube wiring that is stuck inside the walls?
18: We have in both of those, and a lot of the plumbing, it'd be the old cast and stuff, which is hard, very heavy to try to remove and stuff, because we try to retake it out of there and stuff and put in brand new PVC or something like that. The knob and tube, we have ran into some of that and stuff in there, but it's not as frequent as it would find in residential area around our stuff. But yeah, and then dealing with our electric, you know, some of our spaces require three-phase electric and stuff for our restaurants, because we do have 7 restaurants downtown now that we have gone in some of our spaces. So
0: what does three-phase mean?
18: That's the electric, where you have single phase, which would be just standard electric, but three-phase, you have 3 transformers that require a lot of, like, for specialty ovens and you know, hoods and things like that, require a lot of electric outage footage.
0: Are you finding that you have enough people who know how to do this skilled work to do all the work you need, or are you always looking for more people?
18: We're always looking for more people. Mm-hmm. Right now, we do also do all the maintenance as well. We have 89 properties right now that we manage as far as maintenance and preventive maintenance and stuff. Trades and stuff, again, is hard to find. We are fortunate that we do have an electrical company local that we use quite often, and then also HVAC. Our plumbing situation has been our largest challenge. Having a state license in our area is kind of thin right now. So we do have 2 or 3 that we utilize, and just depending on the application and what we need and how busy they are, because there's only 2 or 3. So,
0: and you mentioned you've been doing this for several years. So we talked in the previous segment about how important upkeep is on these old buildings. So I'm sure you've gotten to the point where some buildings that you've already restored need upkeep. Are you... do you talk with the owners about what they need to be doing so that they don't get into the same place they were with the 100-year-old building again in 100 years?
18: Yes, and you are right. We are at that stage that we've been doing this downtown renovations, that they are back due again, for especially for the masonry, keeping it fresh, because water is our largest damage item that we have. So we are getting in the process of repainting the buildings and stuff, bringing them or water tightening them with seal and things like that. Yes.
0: Yeah. Tell me about the economic impact of restoring a new building. I mean, obviously it's creating jobs.
18: Yes.
0: You know, people have work. There's a lot of work being done. Just tell me about the economic impact that restoring an old building has on a community.
18: Oh, it's been huge, especially for downtown Belle Fountain. We started out with the current CEO and owner of our company, Small Nation, Jason Duff. You know, now we have 2 or 3 other developers that have moved in or have decided to help in that cause as well, of bring back downtown. But it's bringing people back to downtown, which, you know, back in 2007 and 2008, a lot of the storefronts and places were boarded up with plywood and things like that. And we've kind of helped bring that vibe. And then, like I said, we have 7 restaurants now. We just put in a Penn's Mechanical. It's called Axe Quacks downtown. Mm-hmm. So we got 4 lanes of bowling and stuff. We have axe throwing. And then we also have some great cookie and snacks and ice cream places. So it's all, we try to work together to bring back that vitality back into the downtown.
0: Mm-hmm. And just to end on, you know, it's been said that the greenest building is the one that's already built rather than building new. Would you agree with that? Fixing up a building that has stood for a century, is that greener than building a brand new building?
18: That's true. A lot of the lumber and stuff that you get today really hasn't really cured out and stuff. And when you work with the historical buildings, which we're actually putting in an elevator right now in 3 floors. So the structure itself is, and the old, what they call a 2x12 not board, as far as it is actually width is 11 1/4 inches, today's standards, but back then it was truly 12 inches. So they're actually being 2 inches thick and stuff. So it's solid. You just don't find it. And then you go through your tools and stuff when you try to renovate and things as well.
0: All right. So so you would agree is the greenest building is the ones that's already built. Have you done any brand new construction, or you mainly focus on the renovation of the old?
18: Yes, we have done some new stuff as well. We have we also do storage facilities as well and stuff. Mm-hmm. So some of those are most of those are steel structure stuff as well. But then we do have some that we have built for stick build as well.
0: We have been speaking with Dale Ward, construction manager for Small Nation, a real estate development company located in Belle Fountain. Thank you so much for your time today, Dale.
18: Thanks for having me.
0: Thank you for telling us about your redevelopment. You've been listening to All Sides on 89.7 NPR News. I want to say thanks to the All Sides staff, producers Marcus Charleston and Aaron Esmont Rabinowitz. Our student producers is Issa Huck, Colin Simpson, and Brianna Fortunate. Our student producer from Denison University is Ellen Hansen. Video production by the Ohio Channel, board operation by Chris Johnston. Thank you so much for listening to All Sides on 89.7 NPR News.

0: I'm Indira Lakshmanan. Israeli Prime Minister Benjamin Netanyahu travels to Washington, D.C. this week to attend Senator Lindsey Graham's funeral and to meet with President Trump. The war in Iran will top the agenda for the two men whose relationship has become strained in recent weeks. That's next time on Here and Now.
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3: What happens if we manipulate the weather? That was the question that scientists address in a recent study about cloud brightening and its possible effects on El Nino storms. The benefits could save entire towns from storm damage, but the consequences could greatly outweigh those benefits. And then, stroke and spinal cord injuries affect millions of people, but breakthroughs in recovery have been singular. Battelle and Ohio State's Neurotech Institute have partnered to create a non-invasive, rehabilitative, wearable technology. And finally, two of OpenAI's most capable models hacked into an AI startup. The AI did this unprompted with limited guardrails, and it's raising some concerns. That's after the news on Tech Tuesday from All Sides with Amy Jurevich on 89.7 NPR News.
4: Live from NPR News in Washington, I'm Janine Herbst. A ceremony honoring the late Senator Lindsey Graham with music, prayers, and speeches is wrapping up at the U.S. Capitol. Senate Majority Leader John Thune told those gathered his heart is heavy and that he feels Graham's absence daily. Vice President Vance also remembered Graham.
5: It was impossible not to like him. That swashbuckling, infectious laugh, that attitude, that passion that so many others have talked about, Lindsey Graham was impossible not to like as a human being and, of course, as a United States senator.
4: Meanwhile, President Trump met with Ukrainian President Zelensky at the White House this morning and is set to meet with Israeli Prime Minister Netanyahu this hour. Both men are in town for Graham's funeral this afternoon at the National Cathedral. French officials have evacuated an additional 4,000 people from tourist sites on the Atlantic coast as firefighters continue to battle wildfires. NPR's Eleanor Beardsley reports they're bracing as a fourth heat wave hits Europe.
6: The precautionary evacuation order covered campsites, holiday villages, tourist residences, and leisure parks in the Gironde region southwest of the city of Bordeaux. Fires in France and Spain have forced around 330,000 people to evacuate over the last week. Firefighters say the French blaze is stabilized but could take off again as temperatures are expected to soar above 100 degrees Fahrenheit by Wednesday. The European Union's Copernicus Climate Service and the World Meteorological Organization say Europe is the world's fastest warming continent, heating at more than twice the global average. Eleanor Beardsley, NPR News, Semur-en-Auxois, France.
4: It's already been a record year for Cyclospora, the diarrhea-causing parasite that's expected to sicken thousands more. As NPR's Yuki Noguchi reports, it comes amid deep cuts to public health.
7: For money to handle outbreaks and food safety, states rely mostly on grants from the Centers for Disease Control and Prevention and the Food and Drug Administration. The Trump administration's cuts to federal agencies slashed those grants. Sarah Sorcher is Regulatory Affairs Director for the Center for Science in the Public Interest.
8: Delays, lack of clarity, just time to solving problems are all symptoms of this broader issue that particular state and local public health departments are in crisis.
7: Many states have cut staff who investigate outbreaks, she says, leading to consumer confusion about which foods are safe to eat. Yuki Noguchi, NPR News.
4: In southern Japan, dozens are injured after a magnitude 6.8 earthquake struck the Kumamoto region, bringing down bridges and buildings and trapping people in a collapsed shopping center. Dozens of aftershocks are also hitting the area. This comes 10 years after a quake hit the same area, killing more than 270 people. This is NPR. The Trump administration has asked the Supreme Court to allow an executive order from President Trump that restricts voting by mail to continue while lawsuits from 23 states play out. Trump's order asked the post office to create lists of eligible voters and deliver mail-in ballots only to them. Critics say election rules are set by states and Congress, not presidents. The government of Chad says it started the process of withdrawing from the International Criminal Court. It's the fourth country in Africa to do so in less than a year, as NPR's Jewel Bright reports.
9: A spokesperson for Chad's government says the country is leaving the ICC because the court is, quote, ineffective and biased against African countries. This was the same reason given by the governments of neighboring Mali, Niger, and Burkina Faso when they announced their withdrawal from the court last September. The ICC has consistently denied being biased against African countries. The withdrawals also come amid a campaign by the Trump administration to dismantle the ICC after it issued an arrest warrant against Israeli Prime Minister Benjamin Netanyahu over the war in Gaza. The U.S. Bureau of African Affairs has issued a statement praising Chad's decision to leave the court. Jewel Bright, NPR News, Lagos.
4: Johnson & Johnson is offering to pay $5.5 billion to settle lawsuits alleging talc in the company's baby powder was contaminated with cancer-causing asbestos. J&J reformulated its baby powder, and it no longer uses talc. I'm Janine Herbst, NPR News, in Washington.
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3: Welcome to Tech Tuesday from All Sides with Amy Jurevich, a show where we share stories about science, technology, and the future of our environment. Scientists have been predicting that a super El Nino will happen soon. An El Nino is a climate phenomenon in which trade winds that typically blow east to west on the Pacific Ocean weaken or reverse. This causes widespread extreme weather events as it creates unusual warming on the sea's surface temperatures. This can often mean increased rainfall and flooding in the Americas and severe drought in Asia and Australia. A group of scientists did a study to see if targeted marine cloud brightening could weaken the El Nino. And here with us to talk about that study is the first author of the study and climate scientist and postdoctoral researcher at the University of Chicago, Jessica Wan. Welcome to All Sides, Jessica.
11: Thank you so much for having me.
3: So firstly, the El Nino. I'm sure there's much more to it than what I just explained, but did I explain an El Nino okay? If you want to expand on that a little bit, what does an El Nino cause?
11: Yeah, I think you honestly covered it really well. Basically, El Nino is a natural global phenomenon that influences extreme weather all over the world. And typically, it's associated with warmer than average temperatures on this planet. And so you could think of it as kind of enhancing a lot of the effects that we'll also feel from long-term global warming.
3: What makes it a super El Nino? Because I heard, I read that they're predicting a super El Nino, but what makes it super?
11: It just means hotter than normal El Nino temperatures and more heat buildup in the Pacific that will then spread to more extreme weather all over the world.
3: Okay. So the last El Nino, if my searching and Googling was correct, but the last El Nino happened in around the summer of 2023. Can you remind us what that was like? What happened?
11: It was a year that broke a lot of global temperature records for a lot of places. You know, you can see a lot of wildfires in the Pacific Northwest and California, also in South America. There's flooding in other parts of the world, in Asia. And so the effects are kind of diverse depending on what region you're in, but it just really means that whatever weather that you would normally experience under El Nino is kind of amplified when we have these super ones.
3: Okay. So have we had a super El Nino before, or the one we had in 2023, was it just a plain old El Nino?
11: We have had super ones before. Okay. You can think of the 2015-2016 one as a super one. And I think The 1997-98 one was also considered a super one.
4: Okay, I'm not going to say I remember. I'll use a phrase I like, which is I've slept since then, so we'll have to just believe you. Yeah. What kind of destruction did we see though? I mean, you mentioned wildfires, but then did we also see the flooding and we saw drought? Like different things happen in different areas.
11: Yes. Mm-hmm. I believe, the 2023 one was when I was still doing grad school in Southern California. And that's when we saw some of this really huge flooding from atmospheric rivers hitting Southern California, LA, San Diego. And that is something that is a natural phenomenon as well, but is amplified by things like El Nino. And so we did see some of those extreme flooding cases as well. Yeah, we also see hotter and drier conditions in Southeast Asia and Australia, fueling wildfires and things like that. Hmm.
4: So to move to the study that I mentioned in the introduction, you, along with other scientists, did a study on whether marine cloud brightening, which is a form of solar geoengineering, could weaken an El Nino. So firstly, we have to start with, what is marine cloud brightening?
11: Yeah, so marine cloud brightening is really exactly what it sounds like. It's this idea that, potentially we could put tiny particles, you can think of like sea salt, for example, into the lower atmosphere over the ocean in order to promote cloud formation. And these clouds that persist over the ocean are, they're kind of like a blanket, right? They block out a lot of sunlight that would normally reach the surface of the Earth. And so if you can see these clouds and make them more dense to incoming solar radiation, you'll cool the surface underneath by reflecting more sunlight back out to space. And this is something that scientists have proposed as a way to combat some of the worst impacts of global warming.
4: So what could the benefits be if this works? If you can reflect more sun up and keep the ocean water cooler, what's the benefit?
11: The benefit that a lot of people have thought about originally for this type of technology is to kind of cool global temperatures. So if you cool locally under some, clouds over the ocean, that cool water and air that you've created will move around because of winds and ocean currents and then lower the overall temperatures on Earth as a way to combat kind of this long-term warming trend we're seeing. In our study, we're kind of taking this a step further and not really thinking about kind of global mean temperatures over time, but kind of targeting a specific location to pinpoint El Nino as our target instead of kind of long-term global warming.
4: This is Tech Tuesday from All Sides on 89.7 NPR News. We're talking about marine cloud brightening with first author of a study on it, who is also a climate scientist and postdoctoral researcher at the University of Chicago, Dr. Jessica Wan. So has marine cloud brightening actually been done, or is this hypothetical?
11: So far, most of the research on this has been kind of hypothetical or with computer simulations of the Earth. There have been a few small-scale field trials of kind of the actual sprayer technology nozzles you would need to generate the sea spray that would go into these clouds and actually brighten them. But they've been really small scale. So, like one sprayer off the back of a ship doing very controlled experiments. And so we haven't actually seen any large scale testing of this technology to the scale that we model in our study that you would need to actually weaken El Nino.
4: Okay. So you mentioned what the benefits could be. It could be that it would cool, send the sun upward and cool the ocean below. But because of unknown consequences of marine cloud brightening, you turn to kind of like a natural experiment. Can you talk to me about this? It involves the brush fires in Australia.
11: Yeah. So back in 2019, 2020, there were some really record-breaking wildfires that happened in Australia, where basically these huge bushfires emitted a bunch of smoke into the atmosphere that actually transported all the way across the South Pacific into the southeast subtropical Pacific, right off the coast of South America. And one of our co-authors, John Fasulo, led this study on the Australian wildfires and found that, you know, that smoke that transported all the way across the ocean brightened these clouds that naturally exist off of the coast of South America. And that brightening ultimately contributed to the multi-year La Nina that we came out of before we went into this El Nino that we were talking about earlier in 2023. And so those wildfires contributed to a cloud brightening that enhanced La Nina conditions, which you can think of as kind of the opposite of El Nino, right? And the mechanism for that was cloud brightening. So that's kind of like a real world example of what cloud brightening might do. And we kind of wanted to test that further.
12: Okay. So scientists didn't manipulate the clouds at all. It just happened. And then you studied it and you were like, oh, this is what we were looking for, kind of, but the opposite or something like that.
11: Exactly. Yeah. It's a natural analog, if you will, to what it could look like. Yeah.
12: And if I'm understanding this correctly, marine cloud brightening can really only be used near oceans or seas, right? Because it's marine. You need to do this above water. Is that like you can't do it in a landlocked area?
11: Yeah, the kind of leading theory is you would want to do it over the ocean because we're trying to target these clouds called stratocumulus clouds. And they naturally exist over the ocean. If you've ever been to San Diego, we have this thing called May Gray and June Gloom, which is where there's just like these gray clouds everywhere for like the entire month. Mm-hmm. And that actually reflects a lot of sunlight back to space. And so you, in theory, want to target these clouds that kind of naturally exist.
12: Okay, so you're studying this. You said it was hypothetical, but do we want to do it? Do we want to try to reduce this super El Nino? What are the concerns? Give me some pluses and minuses here.
11: Yeah, so maybe I'll go back. I mentioned El Nino is a natural phenomenon, right?
12: Yeah,
11: what happens? It's has diverse impacts depending on where you are in the world, but a lot of research has shown that on net, El Niños are very costly to the global economy because they are amplifying some of these harmful weather events. And so on net, it can lead to, you know, orders of trillions of dollars of economic damage globally when we have these really strong El Niños. The 2015-2016 one is an example of that. And so, you know, the thought is, okay, if you could potentially weaken some of those impacts,

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1: Negatively, who maybe don't want that, or it messes with their timing for planting crops and things like that. Hmm. So that's one side effect we found. Another side effect we found is that there are some regions that actually don't get harmed by El Nino that would be impacted if you did marine cloud writing to suppress El Nino with our targeted approach. And so these places that wouldn't have had any impact are now suddenly getting impacted by this marine cloud writing intervention.
2: Where's that? Who escapes El Nino?
1: Who escapes it? Yeah. Really, we saw some warming in Europe, like in Russia, that would normally not have been impacted at all by the El Nino that we modeled. Yeah.
2: Okay. So I can be flippant and say that someone who had really severe flooding in California or Texas or bad wildfires might not care about the weather in Russia, right?
1: Sure.
2: Yeah. Okay. Well, you know, we're all one planet, aren't we? So I guess I have to ask you, like, would you call this weather manipulation, or would you call it something else?
1: Yeah, it's kind of a fine line, because when you target something like El Nino, it's not targeting a specific weather event. It has these far-reaching impacts that happen simultaneously in multiple regions of the world. And so you can think of it as maybe weather manipulation in terms of the timescale that it's happening. It's a shorter timescale potentially than, you know, what we typically think of for something like solar geoengineering, which is on like decades timescales. This is now we're talking like months. Mm. So in a way, I'd call it more like seasonal intervention than I would weather, because it's something that's applied over multiple months rather than I'm going to target this rainstorm that's hitting tomorrow. That's kind of the difference, I would say.
2: Yeah, but you use the word intervention, and intervention makes me think of positives, right? So you're intervening to make a positive. I guess you could intervene and make a negative, but that's not really how we use the word intervention. Could you potentially see this being used in the future? Could we do it, even if it does cause some impacts that maybe, you know, Russia wasn't expecting, as an example? But do you think it's going to happen?
1: I think there are a lot of steps that need to happen before this could be considered for a real world deployment. This is really more of a proof of concept of this idea from a computer simulation, but there are so many barriers that we didn't address that would need to get addressed if this were ever considered. Something that you've kind of mentioned is like, okay, well, who cares about weather and not my, you know, part of the world? Well,
2: right.
1: That's a question that we'd need to answer. Who gets to decide if this is, you know, something that we should do? Does it benefit most of the world? Should we consider if it harms a single part of the world? And we've also talked about the engineering limitations. We don't have the technology right now to do this at large scale. And so that needs to really be accelerated before we could consider this.
2: Who would be the decider of that? Like, who's the president of the world? Or the
1: Yeah, we don't really have global governance for this type of technology.
2: Okay.
1: And so that's really important. Yeah.
2: Okay. Well, if you figure that out, you come back and tell me, okay? We've been talking about marine cloud brightening and what it could mean for future El Niños. And we've been talking with climate scientist and postdoctoral researcher at the University of Chicago, Dr. Jessica Wan. Thank you so much for your time today.
1: Thank you so much for having me.
2: And coming up, we're going to talk about a breakthrough in stroke and spinal cord injuries. That is when Tech Tuesday from All Sides continues on 89.7 NPR News.

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1: Hi, this is Steve Inskeep. 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
3: A possible solution to the housing crisis in Columbus could be as close as your backyard. Accessory dwelling units are small, self-contained residential units that can be attached to a home or built as a separate structure. And Columbus has released a new handbook for residents interested in having one. But under current city code, building one could be very expensive. We'll learn more tomorrow on All Sides with Amy Jurevich from 10 to noon on 89.7 NPR News. You're listening to Tech Tuesday from All Sides with Amy Jurevich, a show where we share stories about science, technology, and the future of our environment. Stroke and spinal cord injuries affect millions of people, and breakthroughs in recovery have been singular. Battelle and Ohio State University's Neurotech Institute have partnered to create non-invasive rehabilitative wearable technology. And to tell us more about this technology and how it's being used to help stroke victims, we have Justin Sanchez, a Battelle Tech Fellow. Welcome to the show, Justin.
4: Hello, how are you today?
3: And we also have John Snyder, CEO of NeuroLife. Welcome to All Sides, John.
5: Thanks so much.
3: All right, John, let's start with you. Can you tell me a little bit about what NeuroLife is and how it is developing technology? What does NeuroLife do?
5: So NeuroLife is a NewCo, which spun out of Battelle and the Neurotech Institute. And so we are taking technology that was developed over the last 10 years in the brain-computer interface space that Battelle worked on. But this is basically an opportunity to commercialize technology that is focused on patients with spinal cord injury and stroke who have lost that upper limb movement, basically that upper limb paralysis. And so we're commercializing a sleeve, which extends from the just north of the elbow all the way down to the hand, which has about 150 sensors and stimulation contacts on it. And so the sensors can actually sense the deficit in the forearm, in the arm itself, stimulate those areas in particular through the machine learning and AI technology that Battelle developed while the patient is going through their PTOT rehab through their protocol. And
3: okay.
5: So we've seen great clinical signals so far in stroke and spinal cord injury. And so the company NeuroLife is set up to basically commercialize this technology out of Battelle. So we've licensed it into the company, and we'll get through additional clinical study and plan for our regulatory submission here in the coming couple years or so.
3: Okay, a couple years or so. So we'll get to that in a minute. But Justin, let's loop in Battelle's role in all of this, because John talked about, you know, like Battelle did this, Battelle did that. But what part are you playing versus NeuroLife?
4: So everybody at Battelle is committed to doing science and technology for the betterment of humanity. And the brilliant scientists inside of Battelle one day said, well, look, there's this condition where people, let's say, have had a stroke, and their brain becomes disconnected from their body. And they say, okay, what could we do in order to try to solve that problem? So they came up with this idea where signals could be captured from the brain and translated in real time, let's say a person's intent to move, and then send that signal directly back into the sleeve that John just described to stimulate the nerves and muscles of the arm to reanimate the hand. So again, this sounds like a near impossible kind of a problem. Those are the kinds of problems that Battelle works on. And Battelle developed that foundational technology to interpret the signals from the brain, the sleeve itself, how it's designed, how it records from the body, how it stimulates the body, and how it works in what we call this closed loop mode. So it's really a remarkable breakthrough that took about 10 years of work to actually make happen.
3: Oh, wow. 10 years. Okay. Yeah. So, John, if someone would go to your website and see there's a video on there of the sleeve in action, It's very complicated. You obviously have just explained it's very complicated, but it looks simple. It just is like a black sleeve with some white dots on it, and it looks like just if you sprain your wrist, it's what you would wear so you keep your wrist still or something like that. But can you describe it a little bit better? And how much tech is actually in this sleeve?
5: Sure. Yeah. So there's quite a lot of tech in there, but also it's connected to a couple small little boxes. One's a stimulation box. One is called a basically a EMG hub, and basically the EMG, so electromyography is the term, but those are the sensors that are basically sensing what's going on in that arm, and they're able to pinpoint, we call them kind of target areas or hot spots as far as where to stimulate. And so the machine learning or AI that's been developed in this, as Justin said, it's a closed loop system, and so they have this deficit due to the injury, due mm-hmm. to the stroke, due to the spinal cord injury. And what this is doing is rebuilding that highway of nerve signal, and that's rebuilding that muscle. Basically, we call it neuroplasticity is what's occurring there while they're doing their bank of tests in their rehab. So the participant or study or patient puts this on. It's connected to these two little devices, and then it's run with a laptop in the PT-OT center in a clinic as far as that. So they're not inpatient. It is an outpatient rehab setting for this, but they go through a protocol of about 36 sessions, so three times a week, about an hour each, over 12 weeks, and that's when we really see the clinical efficacy, the recovery coming back for these patients mm-hmm. who have never been able to basically, you know, grasp before or basically use their hand to this level before. So it's been pretty amazing as far as that impact.
3: And the patients you've used this on, I mean, are we talking like a few dozen people? Like how many people are involved at this moment?
5: There's been a couple studies at Ohio State mm-hmm. right across from Battelle in stroke. And then they just recently wrapped up a 12-patient spinal cord injury study also at Ohio State. So a couple different pilot studies so mm-hmm. far. But you know, our plan going forward, we will get into a couple different studies in stroke and spinal cord injury, more patients, and probably at about 10 different centers throughout the U.S.
3: And Justin, can this be universal, or does each sleeve have to be adapted to each individual person who's using it?
4: The great part about the design is that it works on many different sizes and shapes of people. Mm. And just a little bit of contrast. So a lot of us know people that have either suffered from a stroke or an injury of paralysis, and they go to the therapist and they do these kind of mass practice. They just practice again and again and again. And the thing that's different about NeuroLife is that it's not just practice that's kind of independent on your own. It taps into your nervous system and can tell when you're trying to move. And when it detects when you're trying to move from your nerves and your muscles, it can amplify those signals and then can tailor them for the very specific movements that you're trying to recreate. So it's tailored to the person, their level of performance and their injury. And we have very sophisticated algorithms or computer models that can do all of that inner workings that can tailor it to the individual.
3: This is Tech Tuesday from All Sides on 89.7 NPR News. We're talking about new rehabilitation technology for stroke victims and those with spinal cord injuries. And we're talking with Justin Sanchez, a Battelle Tech Fellow, and John Snyder, CEO of NeuroLife. So you mentioned that this is kind of like a part of PT, like physical therapy, right?
5: Correct.
3: So the patients are not taking the sleeve home, right? They're coming to you and using it for sessions, right?
5: Mm-hmm. Correct. That's correct. Yep.
3: And so the video that I watched showed a patient who was trying to like stand up basically like a wooden cylinder. And in the first few tries, he couldn't do it. And then eventually he did it over and over again really well. And then the video showed that he was able to take that same movement and turn it into basically filling a cup of water from the refrigerator thingy, the water thingy.
5: Yep, exactly.
3: I'm in front of two scientists calling it the water thingy, but you know. Okay, so tell me about that. Tell me about that process. So how long did it take for him? I know he's just one example, but how long did it take for him to get from not being able to hold the cylinder to suddenly being able to fill a cup of water?
5: So usually it's a 36 session protocol. And we usually see response at around 24 sessions, but we usually go to 36, so three times a week for that. And that seems to be the protocol, the durability that's needed to rebuild that neuroplasticity.
3: And so can he now do it at home without the sleeve?
5: Correct. So there's another video that we have that shows a stroke study patient. She's trying to take a ball bearing and place it from this small canister up onto this other canister. She's unable to do it. And this is at the baseline. And then we showed with that, after her treatment protocols, she was able to do it in 6 seconds. And she also did not have the sleeve on when she did that, which shows that it's not an assist device, as you call it, or as some people will call it. It's truly a rehab device, and initial market will be in that PTOT rehab setting for patients to come in and basically be rehabbed with the device there.
3: And Justin, can you do this on the right side and left side?
4: Right and left side. And here's the wonderful part about the nervous system. It's supposed to be engaged with your body and the world. And the more that you can actively engage it, the more that it can adapt to whatever situation. And you know, as we've been talking here, we've seen a lot of interesting examples of how people have used this technology for a while. And then when they take it off, those benefits that they're starting to see are persisting.
3: Are there differences between a stroke victim and someone who had a spinal cord injury with the way the brain talks to the arms? Like, do you have to do different things with the sleeve for what happened to the patient?
4: Yeah, so depending upon where that injury is, so strokes are typically in the brain or around parts of the brain, so we got to consider that there's a difference in the signal from there. Or in the case of a spinal cord injury, it could be, let's say, in the neck, where your spinal cord is in the neck, and the signals may not get from the brain to the nerves and the muscles that are in your limb. And our system is flexible enough that it can adapt to either of those kinds of scenarios.
3: And so, John, it sounds like you are planning on taking this broader. Mm-hmm. You want more people to be able to have access to it. So right now, is it just you have to come to these two places around Ohio State to do it, right?
5: Correct, right.
3: Okay, yeah. So tell me about going bigger. And because you mentioned it's going to take a couple of years, and no one ever likes to hear that. So go ahead. Yeah. Tell me how you're going to go faster.
5: So basically, we'll launch a couple larger studies in spinal cord injury and stroke, so chronic stroke. And we'll be at some leading institutions. So Ohio State will still be one. Mm-hmm. But we're talking all of the leading institutions in the U.S. We'll have a nice broad representation of it, but we basically have all of them nodding heads as far as saying, yeah, we want to be part of this. They're excited about this because of, as what Justin said, the sensing piece of this and the closed loop piece of this. There's really nothing out there that actually does this as far as the sensing and directing that stimulation during the rehab itself. So they really want to be part of this next evolution of rehab technology. So things just take a little time, so you need to get specific approvals at the centers to move forward, clinical trial agreements, et cetera. Mm-hmm. We need to manufacture some more systems. We're talking to third-party contract manufacturers to do that. But we target having this study up and running next year, and then we'll run it for about a year, roughly, and then submit to FDA for approval sometime in 2028. So it's still pretty quick in our world.
3: Yeah, that's a quick, I understand.
5: We wish it was there already, tomorrow, but we just have to go through the right paces here to get it through the process.
3: Justin, is Battelle building them, or you just no?
4: No, so no. Battelle's doing the early prototyping and the foundational technology development. And we work with John and his team in order to figure out the manufacturing and the next steps and the design parameters that might be needed for manufacturing.
3: Okay. And then do you have to patent the technology? I mean, is there anyone doing something similar to this?
4: Yeah. So Battelle has many years of history of patenting every component of this technology that you could ever possibly imagine.
3: Well, because you've been working on it for 10 years.
4: I believe we have over 100 patents
3: sleeve.
4: In the sleeve and all the related technology, the algorithms, the sleeves, the hardware, all of those things that go along with it.
3: I made it seem very simple, the sleeve, but I mean, is each sleeve like a $1 million product, or like what are we talking here?
5: I don't want to share the price. It won't be $1 million.
3: Okay.
5: But, so we have a different targeted price for that. But one of the things that we didn't talk about is when you're developing new technology, it's so important to have reimbursement coverage for that, because otherwise it won't get acquired.
3: Yeah, I was just going to ask if insurance covers it. Okay,
5: So, there's current insurance coverage. It's called CPT codes in the medical device world. All that means is that it covers certain devices. So this would fall under those current existing codes, which is great for this technology. So
3: it qualifies the same way other pieces of physical therapy equipment would?
5: Correct, exactly. Basically, once we launch, launch, this will be reimbursed for those centers. And mm-hmm. so they'll be able to utilize it and get reimbursed for it, which will increase the uptake and also help to get this to get more and more patients out there.
3: Okay. And this is intended only to be like a physical therapy item that you use with supervision. Like, no one's ever going to take these home, right?
5: Well, not this version.
3: Okay.
5: Gen 2 could yeah. be a at-home version. It's a little bit different as far as the reimbursement path on that. So mm-hmm. it's different than current reimbursement. Also, probably would have to work in a telehealth type of component mm-hmm. so that somebody's using it at home. But that's a second generation,
3: yeah.
5: probably a second focus, but there's other opportunities yeah. there.
4: But it's intriguing,
5: it.
4: Right? Yeah. Imagine a future yeah. in which you could do rehab at home.
3: Yeah.
4: Right? And this very kind of targeted, specific rehab that might help you to get to a level that you never could before.
3: Yeah.
4: We're very intrigued by that.
3: Intrigued is a word, yeah. right? Yeah. Excited as well.
4: Excited.
3: Yeah. So the technology in it, though, Justin, do you have to like program it per person, or like how do you figure out to get it to work, you know, for each individual person to be able to do what they're trying to do?
4: So in the just back to the early days, we had some, you know, very talented engineers that would make these kind of AI algorithms that would do this interpretation. It took a lot of hours to do that. Mm-hmm. Over time, over that 10 years, we've made these systems more automated. We made it such that you can build the experience inside of these models, and then a person can, let's say, grow that model over time mm-hmm. so that it becomes more and more personalized. We've even seen a few early examples of, if you build a model for one person, it might have some foundational components that apply to another person. Mm-hmm. So the more that we use this in a lot of different research environments, the more that we are understanding which components are really going to apply to different clinical settings, and then maybe even beyond the clinic yeah. in the future too.
3: Is this an example, since you've been working on this for 10 years, is this an example of like AI's been around for a long time? We just didn't all talk about it every day until the past 2 years.
4: I'm so glad you mentioned that. Yeah. We have this conversation all the time. That's exactly right. That
3: yeah.
4: there are foundational components of the models that we use for interpreting a person's intent to move that are, you know, based in AI, but we didn't necessarily call it that back then. But it's very much a similar kind of technology.
3: Okay. So if everyone is feeling a little like apprehensive about AI, you're going to say, but hey, look what we can do.
4: That's right? Exactly right.
3: Okay, so the Neurotech is the Neurotech Institute is a nonprofit biotechnology organization. Is that different than NeuroLife? What's the Neurotech Institute?
5: So,
4: yeah,
5: Justin, go ahead.
3: That's you.
4: Yeah,
3: okay,
4: I'll take this one.
3: Yep.
4: So,
3: yeah.
4: The Neurotech Institute was formed out of a partnership between Ohio State University and Battelle, and the whole idea was to make Columbus and the surrounding regions in Ohio a hub for neurotechnology.
3: Okay.
4: We had so much talent in the region coming from the foundational work the university was doing, the applied science and technology that Battelle was doing. We said, let's join forces and create the conditions in which we can launch new companies out of the most promising technology.
3: Okay, so that launched NeuroLife is what happened.
4: Precisely.
3: Okay,
5: right. Exactly.
3: I was getting mixed up with the neuro word. So yeah. Neurotech helped launch a company, yeah. and yeah. NeuroLife is a company.
5: Yeah.
3: Okay, got it. So what's next? Do we just focus on the sleeve, or are we going to do other parts of the body?
5: Neurotech is
3: Or, I don't know. I don't know.
4: Let's start with NeuroLife.
5: So, I mean, our focus, obviously, stroke and spinal cord injury, but yeah. there's other clinical indications where we can deliver this therapy in clinic.
3: Mm.
5: So it could be Parkinson's, could be MS, could be spasticity. So a variety of other areas, too, that patients need help on with regards to that rehab, and this could be a great model, a great avenue for them to get there. So we see other opportunities there too. What's interesting though is, I mean, we'll have to do additional clinical studies mm-hmm. in those areas, but we could build off the safety and efficacy of the studies that we've done so far and those future ones that we're going to do in the coming year or two.
3: Okay. Yeah.
4: And so from a company perspective, right, yeah. focus is just so important, and right. John and his team, they have exquisite focus. Where Battelle comes in all this, we're always thinking over the horizon.
3: Yeah.
4: So we're thinking about next generation technology. It's not just on the limb. It could be on different parts of the torso or on the lower limb or the leg, mm-hmm. and could be applied to medical or even non-medical kinds of applications. So, you know, it's our role at Battelle to think about science and technology for the betterment of humanity. And we're thinking about all kinds of applications of this technology in the future.
3: All right. Well, this is a wonderful advance. When you get those FDA approvals, come back and tell me all about
5: we'll
3: it.
5: Do,
3: right?
5: We'll
3: do. We've been talking about new rehabilitation technology for stroke victims and those with spinal cord injuries. And we've been talking with John Snyder, CEO of NeuroLife. Thanks for being here.
5: Thank you.
3: And Justin Sanchez, Battelle Tech Fellow. Thank you, Justin.
4: Thanks for having us.
3: And this is Tech Tuesday. Coming up, we are going to talk about two of OpenAI's most capable models who hacked an AI startup. They did this unprompted with limited guardrails. And what happens now? That is when Tech Tuesday from All Sides continues on 89.7 NPR News.

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1: And for a while, the jobs wipeout seemed to be true. 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So was the doomsday scenario wrong? I'm Meghna Chakrabarty. That's on the next On Point. 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
5: You're listening to Tech Tuesday from All Sides on 89.7 NPR News. This is a show where we share stories about science, technology, and the future of our environment. Two of OpenAI's most capable models hacked into an AI startup. The AI did this unprompted with limited guardrails, and it's raising some concerns. Also, Samsung recently unveiled some new phones with promising features, including some smartphone origami. And we are going to talk about people reverting to analog media. Polaroid cameras are making a comeback. To tell us about this and more, we have Russell Hawley, Director of Commerce Content for CNET. Welcome back, Russell.
6: Thank you.
5: So I want to start with OpenAI. So two of OpenAI's most capable models hacked into what's called Hugging Face, which is an AI startup. And the OpenAI models did this on its own. It was not prompted. It has a lot of people worried. So first off, let's start with what is Hugging Face that it hacked into?
6: Hugging Face is a different company that functions, kind of within the AI space. And it serves a couple of different purposes. It's big thing is community building. So, being a place where you can, kind of compare how different AI models behave and things that they're able to kind of do together to choose what the best tool would be for whatever job it is that you're trying to accomplish. That's kind of a very large, kind of overarching explanation of what Hugging Face as an organization is all about.
5: So why did OpenAI hack into it?
6: That is a really good question. I want to start all of this by saying that there is a staggering amount that we do not know about this situation. OpenAI has a history of not being particularly transparent. Hugging Face is able to make some specific claims about what it received as far as the hack and what information was being accessed. But OpenAI as a company has not released an enormous amount of fact-based information. There's a lot of, kind of guessing that's going on here. But to start, there is a version of ChatGPT called 5.6 Sol. That has not been publicly released yet. It was something that was being tested in what OpenAI calls a sandbox, which is a computer that is removed from everything else so that it can perform some tests and you can kind of measure what that AI tool is able to do, in kind of an artificial environment. The software here located a way to explore things outside of that sandbox located a way to access the internet through exploits that are not immediately clear. There are some claims that these were what are called zero-day exploits, which means exploits that security researchers were unaware of that were discovered, but access the internet in order to locate the Hugging Face servers and penetrate those servers and go around looking for information. According to the people at Hugging Face, this software was able to kind of rummage around in their data for a full week before someone at OpenAI or Hugging Face knew that this was happening.
5: Oh, wow. Okay.
6: And it's not immediately clear what the results of that were.
5: Yeah. So is OpenAI saying that a human did not prompt it to do this?
6: It is correct that there was not a specific prompt for a human to do this. However, there is some really interesting language about whether or not GPT-Sol made what OpenAI calls inferences based on conversations that a human being had with the chatbot. Because remember that all chatbots, regardless of, kind of what their emergent tools are, they record conversations that have been had and have been known on many occasions to pull information from previous conversations in order to apply context to future situations. Not in a thinking way, but in a, kind of accessing, prior bits of information and trying to fit those two things together. So while it is likely true that someone who works for OpenAI did not specifically give the command to break into Hugging Face and get some information, there is suspicion that folks in OpenAI had been talking about how the people at Hugging Face were had information that were needed to cheat some sort of test, and that was the information that this version of ChatGPT was looking for.
7: So I mentioned the word worry. I mentioned concerns. I mean, how close are we getting to an uh-oh moment with AI?
6: This is very much an uh-oh moment with OpenAI. It's also very far from the first one. Yeah. OpenAI has had a number of internal breaches where its software has not, done exactly what it was that it was told to do. Different, kind of logic patterns were found in order to make different decisions. And there is just not a lot of transparency from OpenAI about how these things were located, how they were found, what was done in order to stop these things from happening. And a lot of that comes back to just the way that OpenAI as a company tends to operate. This is very much an organization built on the Silicon Valley model of moving fast and breaking things. And they are very good at moving fast and apparently also very good at breaking things.
7: Mm. Will we ever know really what happened, or do we not have OpenAI doesn't have to tell us?
6: Yeah, OpenAI isn't, short of a government investigation or some sort of lawsuit from the people at Hugging Face. It's not immediately clear, how the company is going to respond to this. It doesn't seem like there was a massive financial, reason for OpenAI to be super clear about the information that's going on here. But it does raise some significant questions about whether organizations in, corporate environments or Fortune 500 companies, like you are investing heavily in this organization that is not being entirely forthright with you about what its capabilities are. And that should alarm anyone running those companies.
7: Duly noted. This is Tech Tuesday from All Sides on 89.7 NPR News. We're talking about some recent tech news with Russell Hawley, Director of Commerce Content at CNET. I wanted to move on to Samsung. They recently revealed some new phones with promising new features, including better battery life. They do some smartphone origami. Lots of folding happening here. Traditional smartphones are very slim. They're vertical. You hold them like a rectangle that you hold vertically. How do these foldable phones change the aspect ratio? So why are these new Samsung ones desirable? Because they're kind of like bigger and squarer and the rectangle's different. I don't even know how to describe it. Yeah, go ahead.
6: It very much depends on which version of the phone. So for the last couple of years, Samsung has been releasing two different folding phones, what they call the Z Flip, which flips kind of the way that your old Motorola Razr would flip and is, very kind of small and thin and candy bar style. And then they have what they call the Z Fold, which folds out like a book. And gives you a smaller screen on the front, and then you can kind of open it up and you get a wider screen. And there has been, some debate among other companies that make versions of these folding phones about what the perfect aspect ratio for these things are. Samsung for quite some time wanted to make sure that when the phone was closed, it still had the rough shape of a kind of candy bar shaped phone and could still very much fit in your pocket. But it turns out that a lot of the folks who are a big fan of these wider folding phones want the biggest possible screen that they can get. And so to address that audience, Samsung announced the Z Fold Wide. And as the name suggests, when you open it up, it is very big. When it is closed, it really more resembles a deck of cards than a traditional phone as far as its kind of general shape.
7: And then it opens up to be the size of like a tablet, iPad, to talk about the other company,
6: It is a 4:3 aspect ratio, which is, something that is unusual when it comes to phones and tablets, in that it doesn't have the kind of widescreen presentation for consuming video. And we'll leave kind of black bars on the side, which is something that for a very long time companies were, kind of keen to avoid. But yeah, this is a, you know, very much aimed at giving someone the largest possible screen that they can, because there is a group of people who own these phones who will use them as their only traveling computer, right? If they're in a hotel room, they'll bring a keyboard with them, you know, so that they can, you know, kind of type in a bigger fashion. And with that comes a need for a phone like that to kind of have a battery that is big enough to function also as your laptop, which is a big part of what Samsung was promising here with this 8th generation of these folding phones.
7: Yeah, so there's what is it called, a silicon carbon battery. So much more much more battery life, right?
6: Yeah, this is actually really interesting new battery tech that allows it to work better with, you know, kind of a phone that is folding without, you know, needing to compromise where the battery lives inside of the hardware. And is something that, you know, could prove to be a new standard for phones moving forward because of the increased battery capacity that lasts in that. It is worth pointing out that Samsung has had some battery problems in the past with phones that have been recalled because they were exploding, which is not something that is a concern for these phones, but you know, the idea of Samsung playing with brand new battery tech is something that gives some consumers, you know, pause due to the history associated there.
7: Are they heavy?
6: They are, obviously, because they are twice the amount of hardware as a normal phone. They are noticeably heavier than the iPhone you currently have in your pocket, but not in a way that I would say, you know, kind of drags around. If you regularly have your phone in a bag, I wouldn't say that you would notice any difference. You're not putting these in your back pocket, regardless of the pocket situation on your pants. But yes, you will notice that these are kind of larger and heavier phones.
7: We have talked about foldable phones many times on this show. I don't have one, but I'm still, when I watch an unboxing video, and I'm still blown away by the fact that it doesn't have any creases. I mean, how do they do that? Does it crease over time? I just don't understand.
6: It definitely creases over time, but it has been, you know, this is something that Samsung is now on their eighth generation of this. So they've been doing this for 8 years now, and they were not the first company to do this. So we're rapidly approaching a full decade of companies trying to make sure that seam is as unnoticeable as possible. So when you first get a Samsung folding phone, when you open it for the first time, you will notice that there is no visible crease there. But due to, you know, friction and use and things like that, over time that crease does appear and it does become more noticeable the longer you use the phone. I know many people who have had older versions of these phones, and right around the 2 year mark, you know, that fold, that crease becomes very noticeable.
7: Okay. And just to end on with the foldable phones, when are we going to be talking about iPhone having one? Because are they 8 years behind? Is that what's happening?
6: That has been a question for a very long time. Yeah. Apple is not a company that prefers to be first at anything. They would prefer to be right the first time that they release something. And so, you know, I wouldn't expect one this year, but I also wouldn't be surprised if it was announced as something for next year, kind of a one more thing, which Apple occasionally does, especially since this year will be the first year that Apple's brand new CEO will be the one delivering the iPhone presentation in September.
7: All right. Well, for our one more thing, we have one more thing to talk about. We have Polaroid cameras are making a comeback. So instead of all of your photos just sitting in the cloud, what's better than holding a picture in your hand? Tell me about this Polaroid Go Gen 3. What are some of its features? Do the pictures look good? What's going on with a Polaroid camera?
6: The most important feature, honestly, is that it is adorable. This is a cute little piece of rounded plastic that has great big lenses on the front. It does not look exactly like the Polaroid camera of your childhood, but it certainly resembles it. It has a great big flash on the front and a kind of concave mirror, so that if you go to, you know, the kind of classic selfie with a Polaroid, because that was a thing we did before phones, no matter what your kids will tell you. The whole, you know, kind of deal here is that it can function exactly like a Polaroid. The image quality is not going to be the same quality that you would get from your phone. However, you can also turn on Bluetooth for this Polaroid Go Gen 3 and send pictures from your phone to it to be printed.
7: Oh.
6: So if somebody else has a picture that they really like, or a picture that you have taken that you really like and it wasn't taken on this Polaroid, but you have it nearby, it can just be a photo printer.
7: Okay, so it's a Polaroid camera and it's a printer. Wow, okay.
6: Yeah, because you know, if you use it just as a Polaroid, it's the exact same deal. You press the button, you see the flash, and then the picture comes out a couple seconds later and, you know, slowly comes into focus as you, kind of wave it back and forth. That same process is very much true here.
7: Do we have to shake it to make that
6: you
7: picture?
6: You don't actually have to shake it, but I'll tell you, we used it several times and I've yet to see a person not shake it the moment that they hold it. There is some sort of muscle memory there that
7: you just feel
6: millennials in particular just can't get rid of.
7: You just feel compelled to shake it, but you don't need to.
6: Exactly.
7: You can just leave it sitting there. Because I've read many things that say that shaking it doesn't make the picture appear any faster, right?
6: No, that's exactly right. But I feel like it's just something that you can't help yourself but do.
7: Okay. Well, how much does one of these Go Gen 3 cameras cost?
6: These are $90 to start, and they come in two different colors, but the one that is the most common is that kind of flat Polaroid white.
7: Do you know how much the film...
6: With a great big orange
7: How much does the film cost?
6: Or film cartridges are going to run you about $20, and they come with... you can buy them in kind of larger packs, but each one of those cartridges are going to be about 120 pictures.
7: Oh, that's a lot. Okay. Right. Yeah. All right. The Polaroid camera of my youth was like 24 pictures or something like that, right?
6: If you were lucky, yeah. I remember the 12 picture packs being very frustrating for a while there.
7: All right. We've been talking about foldable phones and Polaroid pictures. And then earlier we talked about AI going rogue with Russell Hawley, Director of Commerce Content for CNET. Thanks so much for joining us, Russell.
6: Thanks for having me.
7: This has been Tech Tuesday from All Sides on 89.7 NPR News.

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0: I'm Sasha Pfeiffer. Median U.S. home prices hit another record high this summer. That's been a boon for sellers, but others are priced out. How the wealth gap between renters and owners has gotten wider than ever on All Things Considered from NPR News.
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5: For a while, it seemed as if the very worst predictions of an AI-driven jobs wipeout would come true.
6: Artificial intelligence is going to replace literally half of all white-collar workers in the U.S.
7: There are cases where entire classes of jobs will go away.
5: That last voice was Sam Altman, head of OpenAI. But all of a sudden, many companies are hiring back their human workers because their AI replacements are failing at the job. And all of a sudden, even Sam Altman is changing his tune.
8: I thought that there would have been more impact on entry-level white-collar work jobs being eliminated by now than has actually happened.
5: So what's the truth about how AI will change the labor market?
9: The narrative has been created by the people who built AI tools, and they're telling you what's possible. They're not telling you what's practical.
5: I'm Meghna Chakrabarty. That's up next on Point. Stay with us.
10: Live from NPR News, I'm Lakshmi Singh. The Prime Minister of Israel is making his eighth trip to the White House since President Trump returned to office last year. He's doing so as he faces pressure from far-right leaders at home to keep the military campaign going against Iran, while President Trump faces growing disapproval ratings, in part over the war and rising gas prices in the U.S. NPR's Frank Ordonez has more.
11: The White House says the two will discuss a conflict in Iran and a U.S.-brokered plan for Israeli forces to pull out of southern Lebanon. You know, on the one hand, Netanyahu wants to smooth over what's been a rocky relationship with Trump over the last few months. Only a few weeks ago, Trump was calling Netanyahu crazy. So Netanyahu really has to strike a delicate balance, you know, making nice with the president, but also playing some defense.
10: Earlier in the morning, President Trump also held high-stakes talks with Ukrainian President Volodymyr Zelensky over Kyiv's ongoing defense against Russia's military assault. The late Senator Lindsey Graham made repeated visits to Ukraine and had just returned from another trip shortly before his death earlier this month. Funeral events are being held today for the 71-year-old South Carolina Republican. President Trump's asking the Supreme Court to allow the administration to carry out key parts of his executive order that calls for restricting voting by mail. NPR's Hansi Lo Wong reports.
12: Trump's order so far has not directly affected mail-in voting. It calls for the U.S. Postal Service to come up with lists of eligible voters and deliver mail-in ballots only to people on those lists. USPS's financial supporter of NPR. A federal judge in Boston found Trump's directives overstep his authority under the Constitution, which gives power to state legislatures and Congress to set federal election rules. The Trump administration is now asking the Supreme Court to pause the judge's ruling. The administration argues it's likely to win this legal fight because 23 mailing Democratic-led states challenged Trump's order before the order was fully carried out, making it too early for courts to weigh in. The Supreme Court is not expected to rule on the administration's emergency requests until next week. Hansi Lo Wong, NPR News.
10: Hundreds of thousands of Haitians and Syrians with temporary protected status in the U.S. could face deportation any day now after work permits allowing them to remain in the U.S. ended yesterday. George Shilcock with member station WOSU has more.
13: Ohio Republican Governor Mike DeWine told reporters Monday he'd seen reports that Immigration and Customs Enforcement will begin deporting Haitians in Ohio. But DeWine says he hasn't heard anything himself.
14: I'm reading the same reports that you're seeing, which indicates that that will be happening, but we don't have any official word at all from ICE.
13: ICE says in a statement it doesn't comment on ongoing or future operations. Tens of thousands of Haitians live in cities like Columbus and Springfield, where U.S. President Donald Trump and his allies smeared Haitian immigrants with false accusations that they were eating cats and dogs. DeWine says ending TPS is a mistake and defends the community, noting their contributions to the economy at restaurants and in healthcare.
10: That's George Shilcock. It's NPR News. New York City Mayor Zoran Mamdani is following through on a campaign promise to open government-owned grocery stores with cheaper prices. Here's Steve Kastenbaum.
15: Mayor Zoran Mamdani is looking for operators to run 5 government-owned groceries across the city, which will feature a core group of staple products at reduced prices.
16: Once a month, our 5 city-run grocery stores will set prices for this core set of goods at 30% below typical retail prices.
15: They can charge less because the stores will operate rent-free in government-owned buildings. Mayor Mamdani pushed back against concerns that they'll put small local shops out of business.
16: When you are speaking about a dense neighborhood, there is more than enough market for both existing grocers as well as one city-run grocery store.
15: Plans call for the first store to open by the end of 2027. For NPR News, I'm Steve Kastenbaum in New York.
10: An eagle who is part of a widely watched couple that lives in a nest in Big Bear, California, is doing better. That's after being treated for an illness for more than a week. Madison Ahmed, a member station KVCR, reports.
17: The Ojai Raptor Center says the female eagle believed to be Jackie of the pair Jackie and Shadow is doing better and is eating on her own. That's after a slight setback over the weekend. Wildlife officials say she remains in critical condition. They still don't know what's making her sick. The eagle was brought to the center after being found on the ground after fighting with 2 younger eagles. Jackie is not banded, so she can't be ID'd. Jackie and Shadow have become internet celebrities thanks to a live stream camera trained on their nest. For NPR News, I'm Madison Ahmed in San Bernardino.
10: It's NPR News.
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19: This is A. Martinez, host of NPR's Morning Edition. 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
5: This is On Point. I'm Meghna Chakrabarty.
6: Artificial intelligence is going to replace literally half of all white-collar workers in the U.S.
5: Well, that is Ford CEO Jim Farley at the Aspen Ideas Festival last summer. At that time, Ford was all in on AI as a tool to solve one of the automaker's most expensive problems, building cars without defects. Ford had spent years struggling with recalls and warranty costs. Its leaders said AI could help watch assembly lines and trace faulty components better than humans could. So the company began firing workers. In an October 2025 earnings call, Ford Chief Operating Officer Kumar Galhotra described just how extensively the company was using AI.
21: We are systemically deploying AI across the entire industrial system. For example, we have significantly improved CAD loading times to less than a minute. And we have added 900 AI-powered cameras across our plants to detect quality issues at the source and help us mitigate supply disruptions.
5: But behind that confidence was an assumption that Ford would later admit was wrong. Charles Poon, Ford's vice president of vehicle hardware engineering, told Bloomberg that the company believed it could feed its design requirements into the AI, adjust those standards, and reliably produce a high-quality vehicle with minimal human intervention. Well, it turns out it could not. The systems struggled to anticipate less obvious failures. That kind of judgment came from veteran engineers who had seen similar problems across multiple vehicle launches. Well, those were the same veteran engineers that Ford had let go. So, Ford began rehiring and promoting about 350 experienced technical specialists. Many of them were the same people they had just laid off. This year, Ford's safety and quality control reputation has rebounded. CEO Jim Farley told Bloomberg earlier this month that he credits human capital for the success.
22: If you were to visit today the Rouge plant where we make the F-150, what you would see is a whole control center around data and quality data. So we measure the torque of every one of our fasteners. We have AI tools for vision systems. But most of all, it's just old-fashioned hard work of our team members all working together to pay attention to the very small details that will make a difference between a perfectly built Ford and an okay built Toyota.
5: Ford hasn't said exactly what its rush to replace people with AI has cost the company, but the mistake unfolded as Ford was spending billions of dollars a year repairing vehicles. Rehiring people also costs money and time. It puts the brand's reputation at risk to investors. And Ford isn't alone. Many companies have been quickly adopting AI, only to find sometimes the technology can't replace human workers very well, if at all. In one survey of more than 1,000 business leaders, 55% of those who had cut jobs as part of an AI rollout admitted those decisions were a mistake. So let's see what's actually going on here. Is this a moment where CEOs are reckoning with an overestimation of the power of AI in the workplace? What's the truth about how AI will actually change the labor market, not just in the short run now, but in the long term? Well, Peter Capelli joins us today. He's a professor of management at the Wharton School at the University of Pennsylvania, and he joins us now from Philadelphia. Professor Capelli, welcome to On Point.
0: Thank you, Magnu.
5: Okay, so first of all, let's start off with the Ford story that we just told. Sort of what do you take away from it?
0: You know, there's probably lots of lessons here. I'd say the first one, which is not to Ford's credit, is shouldn't you try to make sure something works before you get rid of the old system? You know, you would think that's kind of basic. On the other hand, to their credit, they do admit, oops, we made a mistake and we're going to go back, which lots of leaders would not do, right? But I think, you know, the big problem that underpins a lot of this, maybe there's two parts to the problem. One is that we spent a lot of time listening to the very smart people who built these tools. And understandably, they are really enthusiastic about them and maybe less, you know, righteously. They also make money off of them, right? Yeah. And they're telling us what they could, in theory, do the best of their knowledge right now. But it's also the case that those people have rarely worked in the context where they're thinking about introducing these tools. So they way, way, way overestimate how easy it is to use them. But they've got our attention and we're listening to them. So that's the kind of first problem that caused the, you know, the sort of hyper interest in the topics and the hype cycle, right? The second thing, though, which is more fundamental, is a kind of engineering view of management and people. And, you know, engineering is terrific, a really important set of skills for ways of organizing stuff. But people matter as well. And this kind of triumph of hope over experience, you know, is this idea that the technology will solve our problems. We can optimize our way to decisions without thinking about the people in them. And that, you know, existed and has been kind of growing in importance even before AI.
5: So the engineering view of management and people, and I want to also repeat and reiterate your caveat that engineering is not a bad thing. It's a great thing. It's bringing us a lot of all sorts of benefits to life. But but you can't engineer a human system the exact same way that you can a mechanical or algorithmic-based system. Right. So let's go through some more examples of kind of maybe, I hate saying the phrase the unforeseen consequences, because, I mean, it should seem obvious, right, if you're thinking about people first rather than systems. But here's a couple more examples. First of all, Australia's largest bank, they thought its new AI voice bot would mean that it needed fewer human customer service workers. You know where I'm going with this, Peter. So the Commonwealth Bank moved to eliminate some 45 positions of people who used to be customer service workers, but they reversed course just 22 days later because call volumes and customer complaints rose almost immediately. So the bank offered those laid off employees their jobs back. Here's the bank's co-chair, Paul O'Malley, at an annual meeting in October.
1: An assessment that 45 roles were no longer required as a result of changes we made. We made a mistake. We didn't adequately consider all the relevant business considerations, and I think that's been communicated.
5: Okay, so Peter, there's a couple of different questions I have coming out of this. First of all, as a Wharton guy, when you hear a bank head say, "We didn't consider all the relevant business considerations," how do you translate that?
0: Well, it's disappointing, you know, but I think what happens, not just in banks, but elsewhere, is that you're listening to your experts. And the disappointing thing is that you probably weren't listening to everybody who has a relevant position here. You're talking to your maybe chief technology officer, who is probably an engineer guy in terms of their orientation. And, you know, one of the big changes in business at the very top of the house, at least according to LinkedIn data, is that now about a third of all CEOs are engineers by training. And the CFO position, extremely important. Those people are basically finance people and public accountants before. They're not people who have a lot of experience with management. The other thing that's happened with leaders is that we got rid of management training and development programs. So, you know, U.S. corporations used to hire tons of engineers and put them through years-long training in management, basically, teaching them basically that people are not widgets, right, and how you have to deal with them. Give them experiencing managing things. We got rid of rotational assignments where leaders would have to go through all the departments of a major organization and run some stuff before you gave them a chance to do anything big. So those leaders used to come in with much broader understanding of business than they likely are getting now. And they're listening to the loudest voices in the room. And we should say one other thing about what the loudest voice is, and that is from investors, right? Who over the recent decades have become more and more influential. They sit more on our boards of directors than they did in the past. And they've got, you know, often, again, a kind of narrow experience base as to what they look at. But they're especially interested in cutting headcount. And the reason they like that is you get a big bang in the value of your company, partly because a lot of our measures of performance are on a per employee basis, not a per worker basis. So if you got rid of your employees and you replaced them with contractors, the denominator on that ratio falls, suddenly you look more valuable. So they are pushing the companies to cut headcount. That's what they wanted to see. And partly for that reason, I think a lot of companies began this push by telling everybody, this is going to cut headcount. The investors wanted to hear that, and, you know, the leaders kind of obliged. So that is part of why we have this problem right now of companies saying, oops, is because they really overpromised on the headcount reduction, in part to keep their investors happy.
5: You're doing very little.

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1: Paying attention to is it's not just enough to be more productive. You know, if you think about this as a finance person, you're thinking about whether the initial investment is worth it. So one of the problems we see about automating work, and particularly you hear this about, you know, we're going to eliminate all the low-skill jobs. Well, one of the problems is low-skill jobs, if you cut them, don't save you very much money because you're not paying those people very much to begin with. You know, if you cut a few minimum wage employees, you haven't saved very much money, but the upfront costs of making that happen can be big. So one of the things we're seeing now is the CFOs are actually pushing back a little bit on this because they're saying no more blank checks because we can't see this is paying off.
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3: 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I'm Allie Bugrinsik. Good afternoon. Partly sunny skies today and a high of 84 degrees. Tonight's low is 64. 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In one small Ohio city, volunteers are turning old bikes into reliable transportation. 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
4: I'm Indira Lakshmanan. Israeli Prime Minister Benjamin Netanyahu travels to Washington, D.C. this week to attend Senator Lindsey Graham's funeral and to meet with President Trump. The war in Iran will top the agenda for the two men whose relationship has become strained in recent weeks. That's next time on Here and Now.
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2: You're back with On Point. I'm Meghna Chakrabarty, and today we are talking about kind of a funny little phenomenon we're seeing right now, how many companies that rush to adopt AI systems, some of them are now actually hiring back the human workers that they had let go when they brought the AI on board. And we're asking why that is, what does that mean for the big AI revolution? And we're still going to take a look at the long-term impact on the labor market of advancing artificial intelligence models. And Peter Capelli joins us today. He is the professor of management and director of the Center for Human Resources at the Wharton School at the University of Pennsylvania. And Professor Capelli, if I could, I want to play a couple of more voices here, because you had mentioned earlier a very, very important part of this picture, and that is we had the world's leading voices on AI over a couple of years really constantly talking about this death knell for a significant percentage of human-based jobs. For example, this is just last May, Anthropic CEO Dario Amodei, and he predicted unemployment could reach 10 to 20% within 1 to 5 years. That's unemployment in this country. Can you imagine a 20% unemployment rate? But anyway, here he is on 60 Minutes in November.
7: If we look at entry-level consultants, lawyers, financial professionals, you know, many of kind of the white collar service industries, a lot of what they do, you know, AI models are already quite good at without intervention. It's hard to imagine that there won't be some significant job impact there. And my worry is that it'll be broad and it'll be faster than what we've seen with previous technology.
2: Now, to his credit, Amodei has been one of those people not just sounding the alarm, but saying we need to do something about it. And we'll talk about that in just a moment. But here's

0: another big name in the AI world. This is OpenAI CEO Sam Altman, and he was at a Federal Reserve banking conference last July, and he warned, this is about a year ago, he warned that AI will replace entire classes of jobs.
1: Some areas, again, I think just like totally, totally gone. I don't know if any of you have used one of these like AI customer support bots, but it's incredible. A couple years ago, you like call customer support, you like go through a phone tree, you talk to four different people, they do the thing wrong, you call back again, you wait through it, it's like hours of pain. Now you call one of these things and AI answers. It's like a super smart, capable person. There's no phone tree. There's no transfers. It can do everything that any customer support agent at that company could do. It does not make mistakes. It's very quick. It doesn't bother me at all that that's an AI and not a real person. So that's a category where I would just say, you know what? When you call customer support, you're going to be talking to an AI.
0: Professor Capelli, I don't know Sam Altman at all, but from that statement, I'm going to just hazard a guess that he's never actually used one of these customer support bots as a customer. Because, I mean, for my N equals one, just me, every time I run into what is clearly an AI support bot, I hate the experience with the burning passion because it is significantly worse than even fighting to get to a human being.
2: Yeah. Well, I think there's a good reason for, well, not a good reason, but an explanation for that. You know, a lot of organizations don't have an incentive in giving you great customer service, or especially what you'd like. You may know, and your listeners may know this story from a couple of years ago, when Air Canada put ChatGPT into its customer service chatbots. And the customers really liked it because the chatbot was giving them things they wanted, like refunds and rebooking and all that stuff. And Air Canada then said, wait, no, we don't want you to do that. And they tried to walk it back, and the customers sued. And Air Canada said, this wasn't our fault. It's an autonomous chatbot. And the judge, I think, laughed at him and said, of course, it's your fault, right? So I think part of the problem is that, you know, we don't necessarily always want what the best AI could deliver. And part of the reason for that is costs. You know, we assume that because we can use the free version of ChatGPT, that it's going to be free for the companies that use it in more sophisticated ways. In fact, there was a Harris survey done earlier this year when top executives overwhelmingly, I think 80%+ thought that the free tools were going to be good enough for their companies to use. Well, it ain't so, you know, and really sophisticated AI is quite expensive to use. And that's part of the problem, you know, to get good customer service is expensive, right?
0: Right. I was just getting to a question I was about to ask because, okay, fine. For like, let's stay with banking for a moment. If I'm calling my bank and I just need a balance update, or I need to make some basic transfers or something like that, the AI does it just fine. But as you just said, customer service is actually highly complicated and very, very unpredictable, right? The level of complexity of a customer's request can be utterly basic, or it can require a great deal of intervention, research, and detail to solve the customer's issue. And I guess what you're saying is the AI systems that could potentially manage those more complicated requests are maybe they're thinner on the ground and more expensive.
2: Yes, and putting them into place is really the issue. So where I've been spending my time is just looking at companies that have actually introduced tools. And how do they work? So let me tell you, one of my favorite stories in healthcare is from a company or a practice in San Antonio called Synergy Health. And they did a really nice job of replacing their call center employees. Those were lousy jobs. They don't pay very well. The employees were stressed out. To their credit, they said, look, we're not going to lay anybody off, partly because they knew that turnover would take down the numbers anyway. Well, to build a chatbot for this, you can get the templates from most vendors, but for them to train their own chatbots, they produced a 52-page document of the rules simply for scheduling an appointment. And even then, it took 6 weeks of playing around before they started to get chatbots that were good enough to actually handle customer or patient calls. And even then, you still need these off-ramps. You know, somebody calls up and says, I'm bleeding. You know, the chatbot's got to get you to a human really quickly, so you still need humans to do all that stuff. It's not cheap, and it's not free even going forward. You still have to monitor these things. Every time you change your protocols, you have to retrain these tools. So it's not free. It's not easy to put in place. I mean, you think about this organization, 52-page rules, and it's only a 50-person practice, 50-doctor practice, right? So we way underplayed how difficult it is to get this stuff to work.
0: Okay. Well, so perhaps that's the case in where leaders are looking for AI systems that can completely replace a human worker. Because of course there's, I mean, you know better than I do that there's all sorts of things that AI can do that's in between. I mean, let's stick with the medical world, for example. Again, I'm just going to use my own experience here.
2: Yeah.
0: I called my doctor a while ago to ask a quick question and make a follow-up appointment. And for the first time ever, clearly an AI system answered. And I was just like not terribly happy about it. It was this guy, the voice was a voice of a, I would say a what they thought was a 30-year-old friendly male would sound like, complete with a lot of ums and a little bit of vocal fry, which was a weird. But anyway, so the AI system asked me, you know, to identify myself, et cetera. It did not say that it was AI, by the way. And it asked me for the information that I was looking for, what my symptoms were, did I want a follow-up appointment, you know, sort of basic intake information. And then it said, someone will call me back. And I was like, well, this is not very helpful. But it wasn't an emergency. It did ask that. And then, like an hour or so later, a nurse from the practice called me back, and she made the appointment that I needed and said, this sounds good. We can get you in at this time, da-da-da-da-da. And I asked her, I was like, why do you even have this system? Why couldn't you have just answered the phone? All right. And she said, well, we're trying it out. And what it's trying to do, what we're hoping it does, is basically does triage more efficiently, quicker, and provides her with the information she needs so she can actually get appointments made faster. So there's like an interim, use or deployment of AI.
2: Yeah, I think those are absolutely useful and good things. You know, there's interesting evidence, the thing about healthcare interventions where I've been looking around, is that there's actually a lot of studies of them already. And I think healthcare is actually ahead of business on a lot of these things. So here's a quirky finding that might surprise you. And that is patients report in some of these studies that they thought the chatbots were more empathetic than the humans that they were dealing with. And you say, how could that possibly be? Well, what we forget is the jobs in these call centers are lousy, right? They don't pay well. People are under a lot of stress. You know, patients yell at them when they can't get what they want. And so it's not that humans can't be more empathetic than chatbots. It's that the jobs that we have created for the humans have got worse and worse. And it is an interesting question that I doubt they ask very often. If you took all the money that you're going to invest in the chatbots and you paid better to your current employees, would it be worth it? Now, you know, this is where the tech people, not the finance people, would say, yeah, but in the long run, you know, you're going to get these benefits from ever. The finance people remind us, you know, it's not just enough to be better. You have to be able to hit our target rate of return. And the more expensive it is up front, the higher those savings have to be going forward. And again, remember, we're talking about getting rid of low-wage jobs. So it might very well not pay off, even though to an engineer, it sounds like a perfect solution.
0: Yeah, that makes so much sense. By the way, I just want to apologize to listeners about how I'm completely falling over my words, especially today. But these days, I'm actually on the West Coast this month, and so my working hours are start at 4 a.m. So everyone, please forgive me.
2: Well, Meg, I was going to say, I think there's very little chance you're going to be replaced by a chat host. So I think you're okay.
0: Oh, I... I hope and pray every day that that remains true, Professor. Yeah. But there's one thing I wanted to circle back to, and that is, I guess, to put it simply, who is the customer here, right? Yeah. Because the AI companies, for them, the customer are the businesses that they're selling to. Right. But for the businesses, of course, their customers are the people who are buying their services or products, you and me. And so right there, I guess what you've been getting at this whole time is there's a fundamental tension there.
2: Yeah, absolutely. And I think one of the things that I find distressing about the AI conversation is how all this effort on the part of the pundits has been about cutting headcount rather than thinking about the different ways in which AI tools could allow us to do new things or better things. So let me give you a good example of this, a place that did it, and this is at Royal Bank of Canada in one of their call centers. So they decided, you know, they could speed up the handling of calls from customers by creating their own internal large language model that would answer questions that people have about their bank and their accounts and things. That worked fine. But then they had the good idea and remembered that we know an awful lot about each one of these clients when they call up. As soon as we see their name, we know their accounts, we know their age, we know their demographics, all this stuff. Could we use that information? So what they did is they built some tools that would prompt the call center employees to ask the clients, when they were calling, additional questions just about, you know, I see your kids here getting to be college age. Have you thought about how you're going to pay for that? That stuff. So what they ended up figuring out is that the call center employees could handle the questions faster, but also ended up being able to sell things to the clients. And they didn't cut any headcount, but they turned these folks into much more like consultants. The employees seemed to like it better, which is not too surprising. And they were able to do something that they had not done before. But we don't see that very often. We think instead just about how can I cut the current job the way it is structured now, rather than what other problems could we solve with these incredible tools?
0: Okay. So let's listen once again to Sam Altman, because I played that clip for you earlier, where last year he was talking about how he thinks entire classes of jobs will just basically vanish into thin air because of AI. Well, he now thinks quite differently about how AI will have an impact on the job market.
3: We have been roughly right on the technological predictions and pretty wrong on the social and economic implications. I'm delighted to be wrong about this. I thought that there would have been more impact on entry-level white-collar work jobs being eliminated by now than has actually happened. I now think I understand more about why it hasn't, and I'm obviously grateful, but that is an area where my intuitions were just off.
0: So, Professor Capelli, why do you think that that hasn't happened? I mean, we're talking about companies that are hiring back human workers, but at the same time, it seems, I don't know if the pace of AI adoption has slowed, or maybe it's just the entry-level white-collar job cataclysm is just 2 or 3 years away. I don't know.
2: Yeah. Well, you know, one of the things that strikes me, Bengt, is just to have a competition here in our cynicism, and that is, well, if you've been wrong about all these things so far, why are we listening to you now? You know,
0: I mean, yes.
2: What has changed? I mean, I think they just fundamentally misunderstood how work is done. They fundamentally misunderstood what is practical. I always enjoy reminding people about driverless trucks. Now, some of your listeners may remember that around 2017, we were told by all the major consulting firms, the World Economic Forum, and of course, many, many tech pundits, that truck drivers were going to be obsolete by 2019. And the reason was that trucks could drive themselves. And a lot of people took this seriously. I knew companies that were set up task force to figure out how to deal with their unemployed truck drivers. Of course, they were completely wrong. And the reason is pretty obvious in retrospect. They just didn't think about what do you actually need to do to execute driverless trucks. You know, what's a truck going to do when it needs gas? You know, and if it's delivering package, is Sparky the robot going to jump out, deliver the package? How are you going to ensure it? They didn't think about any of those things. So not surprisingly, they were wrong. And is the same sort of thing happening now? Yeah.
0: We'll be right back. This is On Point.
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0: 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With you for On Point, I'm Ali Bugrinsik. Temporary protected status for Haitians and Syrians living in the United States expired at midnight. How might ICE agents be gearing up for a surge in deportations? We'll discuss coming up on Here and Now, starting at 1 o'clock, right here on 89.7. Partly sunny today. Our high is 84 degrees. Tonight's low is 64, and sunshine in the forecast tomorrow. This is 89.7.
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4: I'm Indira Lakshmanan. Israeli Prime Minister Benjamin Netanyahu travels to Washington, D.C. this week to attend Senator Lindsey Graham's funeral and to meet with President Trump. The war in Iran will top the agenda for the two men whose relationship has become strained in recent weeks. That's next time on Here and Now.
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6: You're back with On Point. I'm Meghna Chakrabarty. And before we return to our conversation about companies hiring back human workers that they thought they could replace with AI, I want to just take a quick minute to talk about something we're working on for tomorrow's show, actually. And it has to do with the war in Iran, because Defense Secretary Pete Hegseth has been up on Capitol Hill asking Congress for a $90 billion funding boost for the war. And he stated a number of reasons why, including this.
7: Without these funds, we face critical shortfalls that threaten our ability to also simply pay our service members.
6: Okay, so do you or a loved one serve in the armed forces? Is this news to you? Have you heard about your pay or the pay of colleagues being cut or halted anytime soon? And with tens of billions of dollars going to the war with Iran, are there any other needs that you have that aren't being funded? So we want to hear from you. You can share your experience with us by recording a message on the On Point Vox Pop app. If you don't already have it, just look for On Point Vox, of course, with an X, Vox Pop, wherever you get your apps. You can also call us at 617-353-0683. Again, looking for voices from any branch of the United States military, or if you know someone in the military, if you heard anything about the Defense Department saying, we may not be able to pay you, that's what we want to know. Okay, let's get back to our conversation about CEOs hiring back human workers. Peter Capelli joins us. He's a professor of management and director of the Center for Human Resources at the Wharton School at the University of Pennsylvania. And Professor Capelli, I want to just now sort of take a little bit of a different look at ways in which AI, or how companies have actually adapted when they found out that AI couldn't fully replace human workers. So here's an example. This is Braj Thakur, and he works for a tech company called Ricoh. And of course, Ricoh is best known for making printers, but it also helps businesses manage document-heavy data processing. banks, hospitals, insurance companies, they're all RICO clients. And they have information, RICO does, sent to them online or by mail. You can imagine why. These are documents that need to stay private. But all of it needs to be sorted. And Braj says that RICO was handling that paperwork too slowly, mostly because they did not have enough people to input the data. Sometimes it would take 72 hours to process a document.
8: We had a challenge. It was a perfect storm. And we said, what can we do?
6: So RICO tasked Braj with automating some of that data processing. And at first, this seemed like a perfect use case for AI. But during testing, Braj kept running into problems.
8: The AI was producing the required result with a lot of effort, but the cost proposition was not there. It was costing about 2 to 3 times more.
6: You actually heard Peter Capelli say something almost identical a little bit ago. And the AI was also making mistakes. It hallucinated answers to basic questions. It couldn't read messy documents, and it struggled when it needed to scale up. So that meant Braj still needed people to monitor the AI's output. And it turns out that was actually very helpful, both for the AI system and for his human team.
8: What it did is that it freed up our people to focus on a more important problem, higher quality work. And we were surprised to have their feedback and engagement because we are taking the grunt work out of their day-to-day things so they can do things they enjoy, like solving customer problems and things like that. So it was eye-opening.
6: Braj ended up developing an internal AI that processes documents 6 times faster than the old system. It took more than 7 months to create, but it now means that RICO can actually process the same data for 15% less money. And Braj says he learned that AI can be successful in the workplace, but there are a couple of things that must happen. First, you need a very, very specific problem for the AI to solve. You have to be as detailed in defining that problem as you can be. And you need to involve the frontline workers that will be working alongside AI from day one.
8: You should take friction out of work, not people out of work. It was sold as people out of work, and you get immediate savings, but you still have the friction left. In fact, it got worse.
6: So that's Braj Thakur, Director of Service Transformation and AI Growth at RICO. And Professor Capelli, you actually profiled some of Braj's work at RICO. Tell me a little bit more about what this case sort of enlightens to you.
9: Well, you know, one of the things is that headcount doesn't necessarily fall, right? And so what they ended up with is what we would all hope. Productivity increasing is a great thing. It's the thing that makes countries wealthier, right? And they discovered that they needed the same number of employees, but now they could up the number of papers they handle by, I don't know, 3 times, I think, is what they're doing now, which is, you know, quite remarkable. It's also kind of interesting to note his observation that when they first looked at it, when they were just going to use large language models, it was way more expensive than having their employees do it on their own, which is, you know, quite impressive. I think the thing which you also heard a little bit in one of the Ford comments, which is distressing, is when you try to do this without employees. You know, the biggest improvement in manufacturing in my lifetime has come from lean production, which we borrowed from Japan, and in some ways they kind of borrowed from World War II in the U.S. And lean production is where you turn the operation over to small groups of employees in the production process to try to figure out measuring your own quality and what can we do to improve it, right? Where you empower those people to do it. It works incredibly well, right? And what we see now with a lot of the AI tools is they're trying to do it without employees. So when you're talking about putting up cameras, they're saying they're trying to figure out, let me watch the employees, how they move and what they do. And we are going to then figure out how they could move differently, how they could handle things differently. And then we're just going to tell them to do it. And we're going to use the cameras to monitor and watch them. So folks who know something about the history of manufacturing Now that all this stuff started with Frederick Taylor here in Philadelphia and at the University of Pennsylvania 100 years ago, and time and motion studies and trying to make the people fit the equipment and the machining process. And what they discovered was, of course, people really hate it. And in some ways, that's how they got trade unions, because they hated it so much. Lean production was a way to do both to try to get this process optimized, but to involve the employees in doing it. It works really well. So why, instead of doing this, are we moving back toward this model of top-down, having the engineers figure out by themselves, without the employees, how to do it and impose it over them? Well, it is all these things we were talking about before, right? The people who are doing it have no idea about actual management. I talked to one of these people at a company that was building these systems of production without talking to employees. And I asked him, how do you think the employees are going to feel about this, right? Because now the engineers are going to tell them what to do. The cameras are going to monitor them, let them know when they're making mistakes, you know. I said, how do you think they're going to feel about this? And he said, well, I think they'll like it because they'll understand that it makes the company more efficient, that it makes their job more secure. And I asked him after that, I said, you've never talked to an employee, have you? And he said, no, we haven't. Well, I could tell you they're going to hate it, right? They're going to hate it. So why are you doing this? What's the point? You have a system that works really well already. Well, it's a system that the engineers don't understand. And it's something that if you're at the top of the house, you have to understand. You've got to engage employees. You got to make them feel like they want to help you and that it is in their interest to help you. And one of the ways that will absolutely kill this is telling everybody you're introducing AI to cut jobs. Now you're going to ask them for help, and we've just told you, you know, we're going to take your job away if this works well. I mean, come on. You know, I mean, who thinks this is going to work?
6: Yeah, you know, a couple of thoughts following up to that, professors. One of the things, and again, I don't want to say in defense of, but that's the best phrase I can think of, but in defense of all the makers of this AI technology, I can actually understand why when they're working with these tools, and again, these are the makers I'm talking about, really do feel like they are the perfect replacement for people because of the nature of the work they're doing, right? It's coding,
9: right.
6: It's algorithmic,
9: great point.
6: Right? And so for them, these tools truly are superior now to human coders, for example. And so it's natural for them to think, well, why can't we bring that same utter transformation to every other sector of the economy? And also, Silicon Valley has a bleep ton of money. So when they say stuff, people listen. But on the other hand, this is why I think this sort of temporary reckoning actually is providing us with a much needed, even if it's just a short-term pause. And here's why. Let's listen to, you asked earlier, why are we listening to these guys? But I keep playing them. But here's Anthropic CEO Dario Amodei. And he was asked in June, so just a couple of months ago, if he still believes that AI could eliminate half of all white-collar jobs in 1 to 5 years. And here's what he said.
10: You know, I don't know exactly, but I'm still pretty concerned. I'm still the same order of concern. You know, we are seeing right now that AI is making people more productive, but that's the usual hump.
6: Okay, he's making, I think, an interesting point there, because we were just talking about how it can help people be better at their jobs. But I think what he's saying there is that's what always happens with the technological revolution. But that doesn't mean the ultimate change in the workforce won't ever arrive. So here's what he says. Here's what he said about that.
10: So no one knows for sure because, you know, the economy is unpredictable, right? It's the same as the stock market, right? They're these kind of decentralized processes that you don't really know ahead of time what are the pieces of the job that people are still going to be able to do. But what I would say broadly is that, you know, anywhere that you have, you know, these kind of entry level white collar, you know, whether it's banking, whether it's finance, whether it's, you know, there's going to be a lot of potential for AI to first make people more productive. But, you know, then there's going to be a wholesale AI can do the job. And then we're going to have to think about, well, what is it that people can do? And I think we need to plan about that ahead of time.
6: So, Professor Capelli, that's what I wanted to ask you about, because I see, again, this sort of temporary retrenchment as perhaps, again, much-needed breathing room for us as a society, for these very business leaders that we're talking about, to step back and think, okay, how can we better facilitate what is still probably going to be an inevitable transformation of the labor market? How can we do this better for workers?
9: Well, you know, there's a kind of joke in the people among people who do forecasting, and that is, I'll give you any forecast you'd like as long as I don't have to tell you when it's going to happen. You know, so yeah, well, it's just around the corner forever. I wonder if you asked me about driverless trucks, whether they're just around the corner on this. You know, I think there's also, to his point about what happens to consultants and entry-level accountants, and AI can do that work. Well, you know, those companies have figured that out. And what they have done is they've just increased the tasks of those new hires. So they're back in the job market now. They're hiring people out of college. There's a story in the paper today on the 28th of July about companies have gone back in now to hire young people. And in other words, the companies have figured out that these initial projections were wrong. You know, maybe at some point they'll be true. Who knows? But right now they're wrong, and they have adapted. And they've adapted just by, when they hire the consultants, you know, right out of college, they're not just having them make PowerPoint slides anymore. They're having them do more important stuff. And that's exactly what you would hope to happen, right? So I think that's the other part of the problem of these people who are doing the prognostications, and that is they just don't seem to get the fact that the world adjusts, right? Jobs change. Productivity is a wonderful thing. I think your point before about the work that they personally do is exactly right. And what we see in the data, just looking at some data from Gallup about the use of these tools, individuals in their own jobs use it more than the organizations do in embedding it into the workflow, which is really where you see the big organizational improvements, right? And if I have time, I'll tell you 1 minute story about something I saw at Accenture they did internally to themselves. And it's a great example of trying to get, in this case, it was marketing materials produced faster. How do we do it? Well, the way they had to do it, which is true of all these interventions, the first thing you have to do is in your organization, you have to map out the workflow. And that means, let's get the end goal, which is to have a new marketing brochure electronically. Where does it start? It starts with this idea. What has to happen along the way to make that result? And then after they've mapped that out, then they have to talk to each individual person in that workflow and say, tell me exactly what you do as part of this process. And then at that point, they're talking to them about, could we stick an agent in to do this task? For example, we would need to know, what are our competitors saying right now on the same topic? Okay. Can an AI agent do that? Probably yes. Now you got to get that employee to supervise that agent and help to train it, figure out exactly what the right kind of answer is, and keep watching it, right? And then at the end of the day, you've got to figure out, okay, do we need to change our staffing, reorganize the jobs? Now that we figured out where to put these agents in, we don't need as much of this person's time. We need maybe more of this person's over here. And you got to do this internal reorganization. Now, the thing about this is the reorganization itself improves productivity a lot, because you can figure out maybe there are some things we just, you know, don't need to do at all now that we've thought about the workflow and looked at it carefully. So a lot of the productivity gains will come from that. It's not even the AI itself. Somebody's got to say at the very top of the house, you know, we're going to have to take a month and do this. But that is a big investment. Are they willing to do it? I think so far the answer has been no. And that's also why you're not getting these improvements. The improvements will come not just from the AI, but from the fact that you're rethinking the whole work process.
6: Right. You know, and I think one of the takeaways I have is that for the people in the middle here, and we're talking about business leaders who are not in Silicon Valley, that really a lot rests on them and their willingness to be brave, right, in resisting FOMO, in resisting investor pressure, and to facilitate this transition in a much more effective and humane way. So Peter Capelli, professor of management and director of the Center for Human Resources at the Wharton School of the University of Pennsylvania, it's been such a delight delight to speak with you, Professor. Thank you so very much.
9: Thank you, Meghna.
6: I'm Meghna Chakrabarty. This is On Point.
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4: I'm Indira Lakshmanan. It's Here and Now. Coming up, as hundreds of thousands of Haitians and thousands of Syrians who've lived here legally lose their right to be in the U.S., will ICE officers start deporting them?
15: Also, the twists and turns of Paramount's proposed merger with Warner Brothers, including antitrust lawsuits and a federal judge's order to delay it. And bird experts in Connecticut are noticing that the iconic osprey are having fewer chicks and are struggling to feed them. They want to know why.
16: We're concerned because osprey populations to our south, from the Chesapeake through New Jersey, have absolutely collapsed.
15: Coming up, Here and Now.
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17: Live from NPR News, I'm Lakshmi Singh. Flags are flying at half-staff at the U.S. Capitol, where a congressional tribute was held this morning for the late Senator Lindsey Graham, who died earlier this month at the age of 71. Military pallbearers carried Graham's flag-draped casket up the Capitol steps past two columns of mourners who quietly watched with hand over heart. During the memorial service, Senate Majority Leader John Thune was one of the speakers to say goodbye to his longtime Republican colleague.
18: Rest in peace, my friend. I look forward to the days when you make us all laugh again.
17: A funeral service will take place this afternoon at the National Cathedral, and services will also be held in Graham's home state of South Carolina. President Trump held back-to-back high-stakes meetings today with the presidents of Ukraine and Israel as the U.S. navigates its role in two major conflicts. The White House says the meetings were positive and productive. 9 in 10 voters say corruption is a big problem in American politics. Polling from the Brennan Center for Justice finds most voters see corruption as a systemic problem. It keeps politicians from focusing on kitchen table issues. NPR's Eric McDaniel reports some Democrats are working to make that connection on the campaign trail.
19: It's a mainstay of Democratic Senator John Ossoff's speeches.
20: Corruption in America runs a lot deeper than Donald Trump. American politics is coin operated. Money goes in, favors come out.
19: Democratic messaging includes holding Trump accountable, yes, but also a ban on lawmaker stock trading, locking the lobbying revolving door, and capping money in elections. Republicans note that multiple House Democrats have faced recent federal charges related to corruption. So will voters believe their message? Most say corruption is a systemic failure beyond the ethics of any individual politician. Eric McDaniel, NPR News in Washington.
17: Scientists say the fires raging in southern Europe are reacting with summer storms. NPR's Eleanor Beardsley reports this is creating a phenomenon known as firestorms that cannot be extinguished.
7: Jean-Baptiste Filippi is an expert on fire weather forecasting with the French National Research Center, CNRS. He says a storm and a very hot fire can create a feedback loop.
21: When you have both at the same time, they start to interact a lot. You cannot stop a storm, so you will not stop a firestorm.
7: The exchange of heat from the fires and energy from the storm form a column that can reach 6 miles high. Filippi says the phenomenon has been seen in California, but never before in southern France. With global warming, it will likely happen more frequently. The only way to avoid it, he says, is to keep fires from getting so hot that they trigger convection. That is, the exchange of heat and energy with a summer storm. Eleanor Beardsley, NPR News, Semur-en-Auxois, France.
17: This is NPR. Hundreds of thousands of authors will receive their share of the $1.5 billion settlement as part of a copyright infringement lawsuit against the AI company Anthropic. NPR's Chloe Veltman reports it's far from an unqualified victory for the publishing industry.
22: The compensation is about $3,000 for each title Anthropic used to train its AI models without authors' consent. New York Times bestselling author Charles Graber was a named plaintiff in the suit. Anthropic used two of his books. He says the payout reaffirms that piracy is a crime, but he has mixed feelings about the last 2.5 years he spent fighting Anthropic.
23: A lot of travel, a lot of discussion about what to do and how to proceed, and a lot of jobs passed up. I'm much poorer for this settlement, ironically.
22: Authors will split the money with publishers, and more than $100 million goes to the plaintiff's lawyers. Chloe Veltman, NPR News.
17: Hundreds of thousands of people from all over the world, mostly Haitians, are losing their temporary protected status to continue living and working in the U.S. Last month, U.S. Supreme Court ruling cleared the way for the administration to end the legal protections that it viewed as a de facto amnesty program. Parts of Japan's southern main island of Kyushu are recovering from a magnitude 6.8 earthquake as measured by the USGS. The tremor caused the second floor of a shopping center to collapse. An unknown number of people have been trapped. Local media report as many as 30 people were unaccounted for. The earthquake triggered a tsunami advisory, which was quickly lifted. This is NPR News.
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0: This is 89.7 NPR News, and I'm Ali Pugrinsic. Happy Tuesday. Coming up in about 15 minutes, we're going to hear from a neuroscientist who is studying how the use of cannabis affects sleep and dreams. That's still ahead on Here and Now, right here on 89.7 NPR News. If you have to walk away from your radio, but you want to listen to that story, you can download the WOSU mobile app or tell a smart speaker to play WOSU. Partly sunny skies today and a high of 84 degrees. 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
4: And I'm Indira Lakshmanan. It's Here and Now. Hundreds of thousands of Haitians and thousands of Syrians who've lived in the U.S. legally since fleeing natural disasters and war at home have been told they can no longer stay here. The question is, what's next? Immigration and Customs Enforcement could begin deportations anytime. Let's bring in CBS immigration reporter Camilo Montoya Galvez. Camilo, welcome.
25: Thank you, Indira.
4: So some 350,000 Haitians and 6,000 Syrians have been living and working legally in the U.S. since 2010 and 2012, respectively, under temporary protected status. The Trump administration says TPS is by definition temporary, not a path to permanent residency, and that it shouldn't have lasted for a decade and a half. You're in Springfield, Ohio now, which has a large Haitian population. What are you hearing from community members?
25: Well, Indira, there's a lot of uncertainty and fear here in Springfield, Ohio. As you mentioned, many of them came under the Biden administration across the U.S.-Mexico border, or they flew here under Biden-era programs that have been since terminated by the Trump administration. And again, for this entire time, they have been working here with the government's permission. But now, since that Supreme Court ruling, essentially upheld the Trump administration's efforts to terminate that TPS protection. They are now living in fear. Not only would they lose their ability to work in the U.S. lawfully in DIRA, but they could be eligible for arrest and deportation by ICE. And as you noted, we have reported that ICE has already made preparations to come into communities like Springfield to find, arrest, and ultimately deport some of the Haitian immigrants here.
5: All right. How soon should we expect ICE to be starting to target people? They have addresses of those who are living under temporary protected status. Are they going to be going door to door in Springfield? What are you expecting?
25: Well, we were told by ICE sources and also documents that we obtained that the operations targeting Haitians specifically could start as soon as this week. The key open question is when that TPS status will officially terminate, because even though the Supreme Court's ruling took effect on Monday, the lower courts that currently have blocked the termination from taking place still have to act before the TPS status of people actually expire. So ICE, we are told, is still waiting on that official termination to take place.
5: You spoke to Ohio Governor Mike DeWine about the effect of these potential deportation orders affecting his community. Let's listen to what he told you.
6: These are people who have opened restaurants. They've opened other businesses. They've rehabbed houses. They've created jobs as well as filled jobs. So to lose them and have them not be able to work anymore and possibly, you know, taken out of this country is frankly a blow to Springfield, and it's a blow to the state of Ohio.
5: I think listeners might be surprised to hear such pushback to President Trump's signature anti-migrant policy from a Republican governor. Mm. He's saying this is going to have a negative economic impact on Ohio. Camilo, tell us, how widely is that view shared among business and political leaders across the state?
25: That view is common here on a bipartisan basis in DIRA. We have heard from community leaders and elected officials who say that deporting the Haitian immigrants here, most of whom are working age, would be detrimental to the state's economy and to the economy of communities like Springfield that have relied really on Haitian immigrants and other foreigners to rebuild their economies after decades of stagnant growth. He also told us, the governor did in DIRA, that sending Haitians back to their home country would mean sending them back to hell. That is his exact way of phrasing that proposition. And he noted that large parts of Haiti are still controlled by gangs, that the country is still deep in political crisis. The U.S. State Department in DIRA actually tells Americans not to visit Haiti due to the widespread gang violence there.
5: Well, I was actually just going to ask about that, because the Department of Homeland Security says that conditions have improved in Haiti and Syria and people should just go home. Yet the State Department has a level 4 do not travel advisory for both countries. There are no commercial flights from the U.S. to the capital of either country. So what are Haitians and Syrians going to face when they return?
25: It's a critical question. We spoke to one community leader here who fears that some of the Haitians who are deported, if the mass deportations do in fact materialize, could face kidnapping or other forms of victimization, even death, because of the control that gangs have over many large swaths of the country. He is concerned about their safety, but he says that even though the Department of Homeland Security is offering Haitian immigrants a $2,600 stipend to self-deport and to go home voluntarily, many will instead, he says, opt to go to places like Canada or other countries because of the dangerous conditions in Haiti.
5: All right, we have only a couple of seconds left. What happens to U.S. citizen children who've been born to Haitians in the last 15 years here?
25: Well, if you ask the administration, Haitian TPS holders who have U.S. citizen children have two choices. They can either take those American-born children to Haiti, or they can leave the children here with relatives or other caregivers. That is, of course, an impossible choice in the eyes of many. But that is what the administration says Haitian TPS holders should now have to decide.
5: That's CBS immigration reporter Camilo Montoya Galvez joining us from Springfield, Ohio. Camilo, thank you so much.
25: Thank you.
8: The hottest drama in the business world is not one you'll find on television. Well, not yet, anyway. Last Friday, Paramount Skydance, the parent company of CBS, agreed to delay its merger with fellow media giant Warner Brothers Discovery, which owns CNN and HBO, The latest plot twist came just days after regulators in Europe approved the merger. But two lawsuits by a group of states' attorneys general and the Writers Guild of America have hit the brakes on the deal. And now Paramount will delay the merger until June of 2027 or until 5 days after a court rules on the lawsuit, whichever comes first. Well, let's bring in Robin Farzad, host of Full Disclosure, for help understanding this acquisition drama. Robin, good to have you back.
1: Good day.
8: So lots of twists and turns in the past couple of months, but at the end of it all, Paramount agrees to delay the merger for months. Why are they doing this?
1: What is it about Warner Brothers that has vexed so many corporate kingdoms just this century, right? Remember AOL Time Warner, then AT&T, Warner Brothers Discovery, and then it's all being held up in a kind of antitrust theater where the Justice Department of the Trump administration clearly loves it and would love for the deal to have closed this week. But Democratic state attorneys general are crying foul. I think a big part of it is they want concessions, right? If this is fait accompli, if there's every evidence that this administration is tight with the Ellison family, which of course owns Paramount, Skydance, and shortly after swallowing that merger, they went after this thing. People want to throw sand into those gears, I think, to cost these moneyed people a lot more money and maybe force them to make concessions.
8: Well, speaking of cost, this delay is going to be pretty costly for Paramount, won't it?
1: Yeah, there's a ticking fee of about $650 million in cash every quarter. So
8: sooner or later, that's going to add up to real money.
1: Yeah, and if you delay this for another year, that's about just under $2 billion added to the deal price. And let's not forget, they paid a rich, rich price. This was an $8 or $9 stock, and the son and the father really wanted it, and they outbid Netflix $31. All of Wall Street thought that it was not an economic bid, but these guys are multi-hundred billionaires, so it wasn't supposed to be an issue. I will say that the stock backing this, Oracle, has since collapsed, so they might be marginally more trigger-shy.
8: Interesting. So now, critics of the merger are calling this delay a win, and there are a bunch of critics. Remind us who opposes the deal and why.
1: The ringleader is Rob Bonta. He's the Attorney General of California, because these mergers, I mean, let's not forget, Disney took out Fox Entertainment, the studio assets, back in 2019. If this happens, if you shack up Warner Brothers Studios with Paramount, that takes out another big distributor. The opposition says, so what? I mean, YouTube and Apple and these other players are there right now. Even if these two were to combine, it wouldn't reach the share, the content viewing share that a YouTube has. So you're going by old standards. But he is out there and he's bringing the other state AGs together, even though the administration and its Justice Department and its FCC has said, absolutely, go ahead with this. And even Europe signed off. So I think they believe that if they shame the company and hold this up, it's going to cost money and reputation. In the end, they can demand a pound of flesh.
8: I see. Is there any chance? Do you think, I mean, what are the chances that the lawsuits are successful and the merger is actually blocked?
1: I will say something about David Ellison. If you look at his career with Oracle, this is a bucking bronco of Silicon Valley. This guy has done hostile deals. He's done takeovers where he's been friendly coming in and then fired all the staff. I mean, he's a legend in his own right. And I don't imagine he wants to lose. He wants to get this bauble for his kid. And the president doesn't want him to lose. But they all realize that they have diminishing clout as the election approaches. If there are going to be hearings in the House or maybe the Senate after November or come January and say, did you guys make what was like kind of an institutional bribe by donating to, I don't know, this White House reelection campaign or using a third party? There's tremendous egg on the face. Other lawsuits, you don't know if it's going to get the runway to percolate up to this business-friendly Supreme Court. So you're taking a huge risk. And one other thing, if it doesn't happen, Warner Brothers gets $7 billion for its troubles. So,
8: wow.
1: But it's a lose-lose for everybody because you missed all that time for innovation and to catch up with Netflix and YouTube.
8: You know, Robin, while we have you, I want to ask you about another story that's out there quickly. The Federal Reserve is meeting this week. There's a new chair appointed by Donald Trump. Trump has been calling for lower interest rates, but there's some stuff out there that might make that complicated. How do you think this is going to play out?
1: He's in a tough position because he was appointed by this president who actually pilloried Jerome Powell, his predecessor, for being, you know, waiting too long to cut. But there's no way you can cut into this environment. Inflation is still there. It hasn't been snuffed out. It's creeping back, and you need to take this bad medicine. There is very real possibility that they're going to push through a rate cut and then

0: If you're house shopping, you know it's only getting more expensive.
1: If you want to make a dive into buying a house, you're going into the deep end. There is no kiddie pool of a starter home.
0: I'm Sasha Pfeiffer. Median U.S. home prices hit another record high this summer. That's been a boon for sellers, but others are priced out. How the wealth gap between renters and owners has gotten wider than ever on All Things Considered from NPR News.
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3: A possible solution to the housing crisis in Columbus could be as close as your backyard. 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And Columbus has released a new handbook for residents interested in having one. But under current city code, building one could be very expensive. 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
7: It's Here and Now. Let's talk now about the struggle to get a good night's sleep and how lots of people depend on cannabis to fall asleep and to stay asleep. A recent study published in the scientific journal Sleep Health estimates that nearly 10%, that's almost 1 in 10 adults in the U.S., use cannabis, maybe an edible gummy or a joint, as a sleep aid. THC, the active ingredient in marijuana, has been shown to induce drowsiness and help people fall asleep. But there's new science that suggests it might not be such a great idea. Among other things, evidence shows that cannabis can literally rob us of our dreams. To help us understand what cannabis is doing to our sleep, we're joined by Matthew Hill. He's a neuroscientist at the University of Calgary. And Matthew, welcome. Thanks for joining us.
8: Thanks for having me.
7: So cannabis might help us fall asleep, but what do we know about how it affects the quality of our sleep?
8: I think it's a bit of a complicated answer to that because it's not definitely not the same thing for everyone. But I think across the board, as you had alluded to, one of the things that we do know that cannabis, especially THC from cannabis, seems to do is reduce the time spent in rapid eye movement or REM sleep, and start engaging in REM sleep later into the night sleep cycle. And then that's what you were talking about, where we have less dreams under the influence of cannabis, because your brain has different patterns of activity in it that are actually more similar to being awake, because that's where a lot of dreaming and kind of going through, events of the day or memory consolidation, there's just kind of a lot of stuff that's going on during that phase. But what we do see is it's kind of a shift, because we also have non-REM sleep, which is usually what people would call kind of deep sleep. And that aspect of sleep tends to be slightly increased under the influence of cannabis or THC. So it's more like a shift in the kind of sleep dynamics that someone has.
7: Right. But so how is sleep quality affected by cannabis? I guess that's what I'm trying to get at.
8: Yeah. So again, I think it depends on the person. So if you look at someone who has like post-traumatic stress disorder or chronic pain or some of these other conditions that people often use cannabis in conjunction with, those conditions often come with really poor quality sleep. And on the background of that, there is accumulating evidence that cannabis might actually improve some aspects of sleep. But if you're kind of talking about a general population of people who don't have pre-existing sleep issues, then in that kind of larger population, the outcomes might be less positive and a little bit more detrimental, because in that group, we more often than not see, even if people kind of subjectively tend to say they report having better sleep, objectively, their sleep quality tends to be less good.
7: I see. Well, let me back up and ask a really basic question. Explain why sleep and the quality of sleep is so important for our health.
8: It's required for our body to

0: restore and recover. So we do need to have good sleep for physical health. It's also really important for our brain because it's believed that there's a kind of a lot of clearance through glymphatic systems and stuff that our brain will essentially clear itself out during sleep. And on top of it, there's this other aspect of what exactly is happening with REM sleep. What are the, you know, what is dreams contributing to normative functioning? Because, like I said, we believe that there's a lot of processing of kind of daily events, memory consolidation, linking things together that kind of happen as we sleep and our brain kind of goes through everything and makes sense of the day.
1: Got it. Yeah. Now, your research, if I understand it correctly, at least in part, examines the role of our brain's endocannabinoid system. Can you explain what that system is, what role it plays in our brain and body function, essentially?
0: Yeah, so it's very similar to endorphins. I think most people seem to be familiar with endorphins. Endorphins are kind of like the brain's endogenous version of morphine. That's where the word endorphin comes from. It's like endogenous and morphine collapsed into one. And so we have molecules our brain makes that are similar to opiates, and they're involved in, you know, pain suppression and things like that. So endocannabinoids are very similar. So our brain and body does make molecules that are similar to THC. Really, the main thing that endocannabinoids seem to do is promote what we call homeostasis, which is making sure that, you know, our brain and body stay in the optimal range of functionality. And so I study stress primarily. And one of the things that we know that endocannabinoids do is when we get stressed out, our body produces a wave of endocannabinoids kind of at the end of that stressful experience. And part of what they do is help us calm back down so that we don't stay in this state of stress and anxiety for prolonged periods of time. And so there are similar theories, while they haven't been tested as explicitly, that the way that the endocannabinoid system itself actually fluctuates throughout the day may relate to arousal state and sleep states.
1: I see. And do we know anything about how taking cannabis, whether it's smoking a joint or eating a gummy, affect the brain's natural endocannabinoid system?
0: Well, we know if you use it chronically, it tends to decrease the number of receptors that either endogenous cannabinoids or THC can act on. Chronic use is kind of hyperstimulating the receptor. And so to try and balance that out, the brain will adapt to it. And so it will downregulate the number of receptors that are available. You know, that tends to happen with almost all drugs that people use, regardless of what their target is, which is why when you stop using a drug, you tend to have a rebound effect or a withdrawal effect, because your brain has kind of adapted to, you know, expecting that drug to be around all the time. And so it's made some changes to accommodate towards that. And if that drug suddenly isn't there, then you have this rebound effect.
1: Mm. So as we mentioned, nearly 1 in 10 Americans take some form of cannabis to help them sleep. Based on what you know, and I think I know the answer, is this a good idea? Or is the answer, you know, it might be a good idea for some, maybe not for others. How do we answer that question? How do we think about it?
0: Yeah, it is. I mean, again, it's like, you know, everything like this is always complicated, but I'd say there's never a straightforward answer with anything to do with cannabis, period. But there is certainly emerging evidence that in some disease states where there is problems with sleep, and possibly even people who just have primary insomnia, that there may be some benefit in those situations for people using cannabis, because it can certainly help them kind of de-arouse and have the ability to go to sleep, and they might actually end up getting a slightly longer amount of sleep during the night. So there might be some benefit in those states. That's not entirely clear. That's got to be studied better. But at a global level, the impact it has on people tend to vary. There are a lot of people who, you know, start using edibles or cannabis to help themselves sleep, and they find, you know, for the first few weeks it helps, and then they start to find that it actually doesn't help at all, and it may make things worse. And that's largely consistent with the population level data that has been kind of analyzed, is that it really doesn't seem for the majority of people to be super beneficial. But again, those are people that don't really have a sleep disorder or sleep problems in the background. So, you know, if you're starting at a good state, it may not be the best thing for you and may result in more sleep-based problems. But if it's someone who is struggling to sleep to begin with, there's some possibility that some cannabinoid-based products might provide some benefit for them. But if people are wanting to sample this, my advice is to just try and document your sleep. If you have sleep watches, just kind of pay attention to your sleep architecture and your sleep quality. See how that's being registered, because that'll be a good indication of how your body is reacting to cannabis.
1: Well, that's very helpful. Even if it's not definitive, it's super helpful. Matthew Hill, neuroscientist at the University of Calgary. He studies the interaction between cannabinoids, sleep, and stress. Matthew, thank you so much.
0: Thanks a lot.
2: Thousands of the world's top HIV researchers, activists, and humanitarian groups are in Rio de Janeiro for an international AIDS conference this week. As NPR's Duri Bascarin reports, they're trying to chart a path forward after global funding cuts.
3: For decades, the U.S. was the single biggest funder of the global HIV response. Now, UNAIDS Executive Director Winnie Byanyima said in an opening press conference, that may be its undoing.
4: Community organizations are closing. Prevention programs are shrinking. Health workers are losing jobs. People are already losing access to care.
3: International funding for HIV dropped by $2.1 billion last year. That's a 25% cut. And Byanyima warned that the world could see a resurgence of HIV and AIDS if it does not act.
4: The consequences are entirely predictable. When prevention disappears, infections rise. When treatment is interrupted, people die.
3: Last year, the Trump administration delayed payments and then slashed about 30% of the funding to PEPFAR. This is a program established under the George W. Bush administration to provide medication and support to people living with HIV in more than 50 countries. It's credited with saving about 26 million lives. The funding that remained came with conditions. Annette Son runs the Treat Asia program for AMFAR, the Foundation for AIDS Research.
5: We are all trying to figure out how to navigate this new reality because things keep changing. The ground keeps shifting underneath our feet.
3: In a statement, the U.S. State Department claimed that the funding cuts had, quote, strengthened PEPFAR through clear strategic direction, promoting greater recipient country ownership and sharpening the program's focus on measurable health outcomes. But, says AMFAR's Annette Son, that makes it harder to help groups at the highest risk of contracting HIV, men who have sex with men, transgender people, and sex workers.
5: We don't always have full transparency into what those programs will now support.
3: This week's UNAIDS conference will include presentations on successes, including trials of two HIV medications, a twice-yearly injection and a weekly pill. Dr. Kenneth Nagure is president-elect of the International AIDS Society.
6: We have very good advances, scientific advances, in terms of new products that are easier to use.
3: His hope is that aid cuts won't prevent these drugs from getting to the people who need them the most. Duri Bascarin, NPR News, Washington.
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0: Live from NPR News in Boston, I'm Steve Brown. French authorities have ordered nearly 4,000 more people to evacuate from tourist sites on the Atlantic coast. The returning heat threatens firefighters' fragile hold on a vast wildfire west of Bordeaux. Across France and Spain, roughly 330,000 people have been driven from homes and vacation sites by fires of exceptional scale. Spain is bracing for its fourth heat wave of the summer, with several blazes still out of control, including the largest in its recorded history. Senator Lindsey Graham is being remembered today in Washington. Graham's flag-draped casket arrived today at the U.S. Capitol, where the Republican served for more than 31 years. Vice President J.D. Vance called Graham a swashbuckling figure and a true American original. Senate Majority Leader John Thune called Graham a towering figure. A funeral will be held this afternoon at Washington National Cathedral. Graham died earlier this month at the age of 71. Americans' confidence in the economy fell this month as gasoline prices resumed their climb after the U.S. and Iran stepped up their fighting. The Conference Board said today that its Consumer Confidence Index fell to 90.8 in July. Consumer attitudes had improved modestly in June as gas prices came down, but anxiety increased in July along with the price of gas. 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
1: 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Thanks for joining us this afternoon. I'm Allie Bugrinsik. Still ahead, experts at the Connecticut Audubon Society are concerned that the iconic osprey are starting to have fewer surviving chicks. This comes at a time when the osprey population in states further down the East Coast has fallen dramatically. We'll hear more in 7 minutes here on 89.7 NPR News. Partly sunny skies today. Our high is 84. Tonight's low, 64.
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5: It's Here and Now. A federal judge in San Francisco has approved a $1.5 billion settlement for hundreds of thousands of authors who sued the AI company Anthropic. In the class action lawsuit, the company was found to have acquired millions of books to train their AI models using pirate websites. But as NPR's Chloe Veltman reports, it's not an unqualified victory for the publishing industry.
6: Charles Graber says he has some positive feelings about being among the three main plaintiffs in one of the largest copyright infringement settlements in history.
7: I was proud to be part of a group that showed that ragtag bunch of authors, joined later by publishers, could actually hold together as a class and face a Goliath like Anthropic and get a meaningful number out of them.
6: The AI company agreed to settle after a federal judge ruled last year that it had used the contents of millions of digitized copyrighted books to train the large language models behind its chatbot, Claude, without seeking the consent of or compensating the authors of those works. Graber says Anthropic sucked two of his books into Claude, including The Good Nurse. Netflix adapted the New York Times best-selling true crime book into a movie in 2022.
8: He's been killing people.
6: Like the several hundred thousand other writers who filed claims, Graber is entitled to just over $3,000 in compensation for each title. The author says the hard cash reaffirms that piracy is a crime, but he has mixed feelings about the last 2.5 years he spent fighting Anthropic.
7: A lot of travel, a lot of discussion about what to do and how to proceed, and a lot of jobs passed up. I'm much poorer for this settlement, ironically.
6: The thing is, the court did not find it illegal for Anthropic to train its AI models on authors' copyrighted work, as long as the company pays for the books it uses. In a statement to NPR, Anthropic's Deputy General Counsel Aparna Sridhar noted the court's finding that training AI on books is fair use under copyright law. Like Graeber, fellow plaintiff Andrea Bartz says the argument for fair use makes little sense when the algorithms are being used to create machine-authored texts that directly compete with works by human authors on the open market.
8: And essentially try to put us out of a job.
6: Bartz says authors must keep fighting for their rights.
8: My hope is that this lawsuit is the first of many steps that will create a more fair environment for creatives in the era of AI.
6: Umair Kazi is the Director of Policy and Advocacy at the Authors Guild. He says one of these steps could be through the growth of author licensing deals with AI companies.
9: Licensing is a way to make sure that training happens legally.
6: He says licensing also enables rights holders to restrict how their works show up in AI chatbot outputs.
9: Maybe you license just for the training, but you don't want the model churning out summaries or other kinds of derivative works, sequels and the likes.
6: It remains to be seen if licensing will take off. Intellectual property lawyer Dale Nelson says there's a long history of creative industries figuring out how to negotiate disruptive technological advances.
10: I've seen it with the advent of the internet. Before that, with the introduction of the VCR and recording devices and radio.
6: Nelson says it's best when the corporations behind lucrative new technologies share the wealth with a creative community that contributes to making these technologies a success.
10: Where people in the industry just decide to get together to avoid litigation or because they see advantages to cooperating with one another.
6: She says since AI companies rely on high-quality, long-form texts by human authors to keep improving their models, it's in their interests to allow authors to thrive. Chloe Veltman, NPR News.
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11: On the next Fresh Air, over 40,000 people a year die from gunshots in the U.S. It's the leading cause of death for children. Recent Supreme Court decisions demonstrate we're getting fewer laws regulating guns, not more. We'll speak with New York Times reporter Mike McIntyre about why this is. His new book is called Ricochet: Guns, Greed, and the American Way of Violence. Join us.
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18: I'm Anthony Brooks. This is Here and Now. Along the Connecticut shore on Long Island Sound, scientists and citizens are noticing a troubling change in the local population of ospreys, the large fish-eating coastal birds. The raptors are having fewer chicks. In fact, this past year, observers have documented the lowest number since 2014.
19: Oh, there's a nestling's head. Now I can see one little baby. This is the nest that I believe had two eggs in it.
18: That's Lisa Lovejoy from Branford, Connecticut, a nest observer for the Connecticut Audubon Society. She trains her binoculars on four osprey nests and says she's been seeing evidence that the birds are hungry.
19: The last time I checked on this nest, the adult in the nest was chirping. And you could tell it was like, you know, calling for its mate to bring food. Whenever I have recorded them, about a half to three quarters of them have smaller fish than in previous years. But they are catching fish. They're just not catching the large fish, the larger fish.
18: That could explain an increase in nest failures. That's when the osprey's nesting attempts end before any chicks successfully hatch or leave the nest. It's been happening up and down the East Coast, and now it appears to be starting in Connecticut. It could be due to overfishing, which means less food for the birds. To understand more about this, we spoke to Miley Bull, Senior Director of Science and Conservation for the Connecticut Audubon Society. Miley, thanks so much for joining us.
20: Thanks, Anthony. Good to be here.
18: Give me a sense of where you are right now. What are you looking at?
20: Right now I'm at the confluence of the Housatonic River and the Long Island Sound at the border of a 840-acre salt marsh called the Charles E. Wheeler Wildlife Refuge. And I'm standing on our observation tower, which is a perfect perspective of the entire ecosystem here.
18: Nice. All right. So for people who might not know anything about ospreys, tell us something about them. What they look like, how big they are, what makes them unique?
20: Ospreys are a very unique bird of prey. They're large. They've got about a 6-foot wingspan. They weigh about 3 pounds. And what's unique about them is they are our only bird of prey that feeds specifically on fish and only fish that they catch. Unlike seagulls that will scavenge fish along the shore, etc., ospreys can only survive on fish that they catch themselves. And they're perfectly adapted for this. Their eyes can adjust for refraction on the water. They have specialized talons for grasping fish. And they plunge dive down to about 3 feet to catch fish near the surface. And they're sort of a ubiquitous, well-known, much-loved, iconic raptor of our shoreline.
18: All right, so tell us what you've been observing recently about the health of their population. What have you been seeing?
20: Well, we've been monitoring this population since about 2014, and since 2014, the population has been increasing incrementally almost every year. Until about last year, and it looked like the population began to waver a little bit. And we're concerned because osprey populations to our south and from the Chesapeake through New Jersey have absolutely collapsed.
18: Right. And so my understanding is ospreys nearly went extinct because of the pesticide DDT before it was banned in 1972. Are you concerned that we might be heading in that direction or that there's something like that happening to this population?
20: Yeah, not so much on the chemical level, but possibly on the food level. If the food declines for ospreys, they can't raise their young and produce the way they had in the past. So apparently it could be a lack of prey that the ospreys are suffering from now, or maybe suffering from now. We've had some of our monitors notice that there have been some osprey nest abandonment, maybe some young, maybe starving, but we're not sure yet. It's still in the middle of the season.
18: Okay, that was Miley Bull with the Connecticut Audubon Society. Let's now hear from Miley's colleague, Matt Joyce, who manages the Audubon Society's Coastal Center in Milford, Connecticut. Hi, Matt.
21: Hi, how are you doing? Nice to meet you.
18: Nice to meet you, Matt. Thanks for joining us. We really appreciate it. What are you seeing in the nest that is of concern right now?
21: Well, as Miley kind of alluded to earlier, you know, 2025, we did see a slight dip in productivity. And when we talk about productivity, we're looking at the average number of chicks that each nest produces and gets to a point where we call that they're fledged, which means that the chicks are able to fly and start to learn to hunt on their own and make that migration that they make every year south. So typically, to maintain a population, you need each nest to, on average, produce 1.15 to 1.2 chicks per season. And we're still around that number as of 2025. But some of the other states further south have dipped well below this. The Chesapeake Bay area in particular just did a study where they examined 571 nests, and the productivity was around 0.33.
18: I see. So that's quite a reduction. What's going on elsewhere? Talk a little bit more about what you think is happening in the Chesapeake Bay region.
21: Well, there's an excellent group of researchers down there with William and Mary College, and they've done a lot of studies that have looked at the prey items that they typically feed on, which is a type of fish known as menhaden. And they've been measuring the what they call a menhaden index for the area and correlating that with the number of chicks that are being produced. There is a reduction in menhaden in those waters. And, you know, it's not just osprey that are diminishing. You know, sports fishermen are also reporting, you know, lower catches of striped bass. I think the Virginia Marines Resources Committee reported there was, I think it was about 5.4 million pounds of menhaden, you know, landed in 2019, and that's down to under a million now as of 2024. So it does correlate pretty strongly with what we're seeing with the ospreys in those areas. So we've actually just seen one of our osprey kind of just soar past us, probably no more than 10 or 15 feet away from the tower, with a fish actually in its talons there. I don't know if it was maybe a mackerel or it could be a menhaden, and there's another one. So good fishing today, at least.
18: Good fishing today, at least. And if there's a shortage of fish, what happens? I mean, does the mother come back to the nest and have to choose which of her fledglings get the fish, or how does that work?
21: So, yeah, osprey have adopted a strategy. They've evolved a strategy, which is common across a lot of different bird species, where the eggs hatch asynchronously. So one egg will hatch, and then you might have the second egg hatch 1 to 2 days later. And then if you have three or four eggs, that means that third or fourth chick's obviously going to be at a disadvantage, being anywhere between, you know, 5 to 7 days younger and a lot smaller. What's generally thought to be the case is that the bigger chicks do dominate resources when they're coming in, and if there is plentiful resources, they will be sort of first to the table, as it were. When, you know, food is scarce, then, you know, the mother or the father bringing in the food will prioritize those older chicks to ensure that there is at least some of the chicks that survive, rather than spreading it too thinly across three or four and losing all of them.
18: I see. Can you talk about why this matters so much? I mean, what's the big concern about diminished numbers of osprey? What do we stand to lose if we don't take action and figure out what's going on here?
21: Well, you know, osprey, you know, as Miley said, they're an iconic species. And I think we'd all be poorer for not having them in the sky and being able to see them. But there's also, you know, they're what we term an indicator species. They're excellent for research because they're very prominent when they nest. And as they are at the top of the food chain, they can give you a really good idea of the health of all of the different levels down the food chain. Species like menhaden, for example, act as a link between things like plankton, which form the base of the food chain, to those predators further up the food chain. So if osprey are suffering, it stands to reason that other species like striped bass or seals or dolphins, or let's not forget human beings as well, are going to lose that link between the primary producers in an ecosystem and those at the top.
18: All right. Well, Matt Joyce, conservation science and coastal manager for the Connecticut Audubon Society. Thanks so much for this report on the health of the osprey population. We really appreciate it.
21: Well, thank you. Thank you for your time. I really appreciate it, too.
18: You're listening to Here and Now.
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2: You've heard President Trump say repeatedly that the wars brought regime change in Iran. 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
5: It's Here and Now. Our health is profoundly affected by our microbiome, or the billions of bacteria that inhabit our bodies. Now, a study from Pakistan has found that the microbiome may affect why some women give birth prematurely before completing 37 out of 40 weeks of pregnancy. Pinpointing and preventing causes of premature birth could be life-saving. In countries with fewer resources, many premature babies die. NPR's Dia Hadid reports from Pakistan.
23: A wind whipping up trash, dust, and dried fecal matter blows around the compound where Sugran lives with her extended family in the fishing settlement of Rehri Ghat.
24: Salaam alaikum.
23: Sugran only has one name. She doesn't know her age. Kids mill about in tattered clothes. Five are hers. There were more. When we meet Sugran, it's only been a week since her baby died. Sugran says baby Gulshan came 2 months early. She had him at night. He was cold by morning. Sugran buried him near his baby brother, Roshan. He died last year. He was born early too. He lived for a few days. The World Health Organization says in the West, a baby born around 32 weeks gestation has an excellent chance of survival. In poorer countries, those babies have about a 50% chance of dying. Just looking around Rehri Ghat, you can see some of the factors why women and girls are giving birth prematurely. They're malnourished, there's extreme heat, poor sanitation. Many are barely literate, and a girl's education is key to her future baby's health. And here, about one in four babies are born early. But miles away in the port city of Karachi, at the Aga Khan University, Dr. Faiza Jihan, chair of pediatrics, says women and girls in other countries face similar adversities, but aren't having as many premature babies.
25: So the question that came to us was, why are the rates so high?
23: So Jihan says her department,
25: we got interested in the microbiome.
23: That's because
25: in pregnant women, we think that it has a huge influence.
23: But
25: we didn't have any data from Pakistan.
23: Local data is key because a person's microbiome is formed by their diet and environment. So Jahan's team looked at the microbiome of 108 Pakistani women who'd just given birth by examining their stool. About half were from women who gave birth full term, the other half, women whose babies were born premature.
25: What we found was there's this one bacterium, Prevotella, which was far less in women who had delivered preterm compared to women who had delivered term.
23: So this bacterium, Prevotella coppery, emerged as a powerful indicator. The more Prevotella coppery, the more likelihood of a full-term delivery.
25: It was a eureka moment for us. Oh, there is a bug which could potentially explain prematurity.
23: Jahan says her team is replicating the experiments to see if the result holds. They're also trying to cultivate that strain of Prevotella coppery in the lab to give to at-risk pregnant women to see if it helps them get to term. Still, she cautions.
25: Our results, they give us a signal of understanding. They are by no means at a stage where we can translate it into policy.
23: Dr. Vincent B. Young is an infectious disease physician at the University of Michigan Medical School. He agrees there's still a distance between this study and using Prevotella coppery to prevent early birth. But he says potentially pregnant women can be screened for Prevotella coppery.
26: If you can just use it as a marker, you can use an association as a way to help guide your therapy and guide care, especially in resource-limited areas.
23: Jahan of Aga Khan University says there's no silver bullet to resolve premature births.
25: Honestly speaking, I mean, if you ask me, improve education and water and sanitation and half the problems will just disappear.
23: But donors are reluctant to undertake expensive work like sanitation, especially around areas like Rehri Ghat, where the local government is perceived as corrupt. Back in Rehri Ghat, 17-year-old Mariam is fighting the odds to keep her baby alive. 5-month-old Ladu fusses in a hammock made from an old scarf. He was born at around 7 months gestation. She says there was no money to keep him in hospital. Mariam says her baby is always sick. His grandmother shows us baby Ladu's bloated stomach. They don't know why it's like that. There's scars on his back from blisters that formed in the extreme summer heat. She shows us Ladu's little bag of medicine, but says, we can't read or write, so we aren't sure what to do. Baby Ladu is exposed to even more danger by another common hazard here, health workers dispensing ill-considered advice. Mariam says a doctor told her to stop breastfeeding her son, saying it was making him sick. She was told to give him formula, even though the water here is unsanitary and dangerous for babies. And Mariam can't afford formula. So she mixes polluted water with cereal powder she can barely afford, a practice health experts called wildly dangerous for a baby this young. Ladu's grandmother shoos away the flies that have settled on his milk bottle and feeds the baby. She says, we'll do our best to keep this boy alive. Dear Hadid, NPR News, Rehri Ghat.
5: 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I'm Indira Lakshmanan.
18: I'm Anthony Brooks. 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
18: I'm Anthony Brooks. President Trump is hosting Ukrainian leader Volodymyr Zelensky for critical talks about the ongoing war with Russia. We'll assess the conflict on Ukraine's eastern border and what it hopes to gain from these latest talks next time on Here and Now.
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7: On the next Fresh Air, over 40,000 people a year die from gunshots in the U.S. It's the leading cause of death for children. Recent Supreme Court decisions demonstrate we're getting fewer laws regulating guns, not more. We'll speak with New York Times reporter Mike McIntyre about why this is. His new book is called Ricochet, Guns, Greed, and the American Way of Violence. Join us.
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18: From NPR and WBUR Boston, I'm Anthony Brooks.
5: I'm Indira Lakshmanan. It's Here and Now. Coming up, Israeli Prime Minister Benjamin Netanyahu meets with President Trump with the war in Iran at the top of their agenda. We'll have the latest.
18: Also, a new rule proposed by the White House could tighten political control over funding of scientific research.
10: We would allow political appointees to decide what research is considered the most important.
5: And a look at how first-time buyers are being priced out of a critical pillar of the American dream. Homeownership.
24: The average national price for a starter home was about $190,000 in 2019. In 2024, $293,000.
5: Coming up here and now.
18: The news is first.
11: Live from NPR News, I'm Lakshmi Singh. The White House's readout of President Trump's major back-to-back meetings today with the heads of Ukraine and Israel is that they were, quote, positive and productive. No other details were given. Ukrainian President Volodymyr Zelensky and Israeli Prime Minister Benjamin Netanyahu are also in town to pay their final respects to one of their most prominent and vocal champions in Congress. We have more from NPR's Deepa Shivaram.
12: Trump's separate meetings with Zelensky and Netanyahu come as the war between Ukraine and Russia and the war the U.S. and Israel launched against Iran have no end in sight. Earlier in the day, Trump joined Fox News for an interview and responded to questions on potential intelligence Netanyahu wanted to share with Trump on Iran's nuclear capabilities. Trump told Fox he didn't need that intel from the Israeli leader. Netanyahu, Zelensky, and Trump are all attending the funeral of South Carolina Senator Lindsey Graham that's being held in Washington. Deepa Shivaram, NPR News, the White House.
11: The funeral service is being held this hour at the National Cathedral following this morning's congressional tribute at the U.S. Capitol. Graham died earlier this month at the age of 71. President Trump's anti-crime task force in Memphis has quietly become an immigration enforcement crackdown. That's as Trump has said he has plans for similar task forces in other cities. More from NPR's Kat Lonsdorf.
13: President Trump launched the Memphis Safe Task Force last fall with the support of Tennessee Republican Governor Bill Lee, despite crime being at a 25-year low in the city. Federal and local officials never mentioned immigration enforcement as a goal, but the first months brought a major spike in immigration arrests. A vast majority of those arrested did not have criminal convictions. That mirrors a similar trend in the first few months of Trump's ongoing anti-crime task force in Washington, D.C. Experts tell NPR it follows a pattern of this administration conflating immigration and crime. The White House told NPR both task forces have, quote, yielded tremendous results without providing evidence. Kat Lonsdorf, NPR News.
11: Nearly three dozen major wildfires are now burning across central and eastern Oregon cattle country. NPR's Kirk Sigler reports thousands of people have been evacuating from small towns.
14: Visibility is less than a mile in some places in eastern Oregon as dense, hazardous wildfire smoke has engulfed valleys. Emergency crews used a school bus to evacuate people like Catherine Randall from the small town of Huntington along the Snake River to a makeshift Red Cross shelter.
15: I just got my computer and a couple other things. I figure, you know, you take a quick look around and it's either going to be there when you get back or it's not.
14: The Fox Fire near Huntington is one of five large range fires burning along the Oregon-Idaho state line alone, chewing through tinder-dry rangeland and sagebrush. Ranchers are scrambling to move cows and are worried whether there'll be any grass left by summer's end. Kirk Sigler, NPR News, Ontario, Oregon.
11: It's NPR. It has already been a record year for Cyclospora, the diarrhea-causing parasite that's expected to sicken thousands more people. And NPR's Yuki Noguchi reports it comes amid deep cuts to public health in the U.S.
16: For money to handle outbreaks and food safety, states rely mostly on grants from the Centers for Disease Control and Prevention and the Food and Drug Administration. The Trump administration's cuts to federal agencies slashed those grants. Sarah Sorcher is Regulatory Affairs Director for the Center for Science in the Public Interest.
17: Delays, lack of clarity, just time to solving problems are all symptoms of this broader issue that particular state and local public health departments are in crisis.
16: Many states have cut staff who investigate outbreaks, she says, leading to consumer confusion about which foods are safe to eat. Yuki Noguchi, NPR News.
11: Parts of Japan's southern main island of Kyushu are recovering from a deadly earthquake. The USGS says it was a magnitude 6.8. KFC founder Colonel Sanders' personal effects, such as his iconic black bow tie, are being put up for public auction tonight. People will also be able to put in online bids for Harlan Sanders' former home and a dinner house he opened after he sold the chain, originally known as Kentucky Fried Chicken. What's not likely to be part of the auction, Sanders' secret blend of 11 herbs and spices, although there might be a personal 1964 planner with handwritten herbs and spices that the KFC Corporation determined was likely for a stuffing recipe. It's NPR News.
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9: 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Thanks for joining us for Here and Now. I'm Allie Bukrinsik. Seven western states that rely on the drought-stricken Colorado River have been unable to come to a water-sharing agreement and are now waiting for federal rules to be announced. We'll get the details in 15 minutes right here on 89.7. Partly sunny skies today. Our high is 84 degrees. Tonight's low is 64 degrees. 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
5: I'm Indira Lakshmanan. This is Here and Now. Today marks 5 months since the U.S. and Israel launched a joint war on Iran that has not ended in the swift victory that President Trump predicted. Israeli Prime Minister Benjamin Netanyahu is in Washington for a meeting with the president at a time when even many of Trump's supporters are critical of the war and of what they perceive as Netanyahu's undue influence over the president. The war has been a source of tension between the leaders. Israel has pressured the U.S. to keep fighting until there's a military victory, while the U.S. is trying to negotiate a deal to end the war. The two leaders are meeting today at the White House as diverging interests cause a strain in their public relationship. Let's discuss more with Aaron David Miller. He's a senior fellow at the Carnegie Endowment for International Peace and a former Middle East peace negotiator under several U.S. presidents. Aaron, welcome back to the show.
0: Indira, it's great to be here with you.
5: So Netanyahu came to Washington for the funeral of Senator Lindsey Graham, who was a staunch supporter of Israel's, but it was also an excuse to get on President Trump's calendar, which Netanyahu was apparently unable to do last week. This is the first time the two leaders have met since the Iran war began, and tension between them has risen. Trump publicly said last week that he called the Israeli leader crazy in a phone call. So what is going on behind the scenes, and what do you expect to come out of the meeting?
0: Yeah, let me try to put this in context. This is the eighth meeting in Washington for this Israeli prime minister and this president, which exceeds Trump's encounters with any other world leader. It demonstrates, I think, the centrality that Israel has had, not only in Trump 1.0, but clearly in Trump 2.0. And that centrality is driven largely, I think, by a sort of mutual instrumentality in which both leaders try to use the other for their specific purposes. Netanyahu needs Trump's validation now more than ever. Less than 3 months before probably the most consequential election in Benjamin Netanyahu's life, he's on trial for bribery, fraud, and breach of trust in a Jerusalem district court, 5 years in running. If he loses power, and there's a reasonable chance that he will either face a conviction. There's precedent for that. Ehud Olmert, one of his predecessors, went to prison for 17 months for one of the charges Netanyahu is accused of. Or alternatively, he cuts a plea deal, which will end his political career. He needs Donald Trump, figuratively speaking, to set up an election headquarters in Washington and basically demonstrate that Benjamin Netanyahu is central to the U.S.'s relationship, even indispensable.
5: All right. Well, Aaron, I mean, you're pointing out that both leaders are actually under pressure. It's not just that Netanyahu is up for re-election and is facing corruption charges. It's that here in the U.S., Iran and the war has driven up gas prices and inflation. The war is incredibly unpopular in the U.S., even among Republicans. It's not so popular. So how has this caused a rift between the two men, and is it fixable?
0: I mean, there are fundamental differences in objectives, clearly. But at the same time, you'd have to go back to World War II, literally, maybe the way the U.S. partnered with Britain in the Second Iraq War. But you have to go back to World War II to find another example of an American military partnering with another country, an ally, a partner, in as consequential an operation as this. Right now, Benjamin Netanyahu may have played a big role in how this war started. He is not going to play. I'll repeat this again. He is not going to play a consequential role in how it's going to end. Mm. This president wants out of this war. He doesn't need to be lectured by Benjamin Netanyahu. He's already sent in a Fox interview this morning. He said, I don't need Benjamin Netanyahu to give me intelligence on Pickaxe Mountain, which is where the Israelis believe the Iranians may have relocated some of their centrifuges or their highly enriched uranium. These are two politicians adept in the art of the con. And on this one, I think there's no question Donald Trump is the senior partner, as he has repeatedly.
14: Right.
0: So Netanyahu's got to be very careful. If he puts himself in between Donald Trump and something Donald Trump wants, that's a very dangerous place for anybody to be, as Vladimir Zelensky in February of 2025.
5: Right. All right. Aaron, we have very little time left here in 30 seconds. Bottom line, we know what Netanyahu wants from the U.S. Is Trump going to give it to him?
0: If what he really wants is an endorsement, I think he'll get something of what he wants. I don't see this as a major meeting that's going to decide matters of policy and substance. Netanyahu is the demandeur. Trump will have to decide whether he wants to embrace him, endorse him, reinforce the bromance, or begin to act on the daylight that is already separating the two men.
5: Aaron David Miller is a senior fellow at the Carnegie Endowment for International Peace and a former U.S. negotiator in the Middle East. Aaron, thank you so much for being with us.
0: Indira, thanks for having me.
18: Seven states in the West that depend on the water from the mighty Colorado River are waiting for new federal rules to regulate how to share that water. The river is running dangerously low. Its network of reservoirs like Meade and Lake Powell are all at their lowest levels ever. It's a huge deal for some of the West's biggest cities, including Phoenix, Las Vegas, and Los Angeles. Native American communities and agriculture also depend on the Colorado. Alex Hager has been reporting on this for KJZZ in Phoenix, and he's with us now. Hi, Alex. Good to have you.
1: Thank you for having me. It's good to be here.
18: So we mentioned that the reservoirs are running low. How are they looking right now?
1: A lot of the concern right now is focused around Lake Powell, which every day this summer is setting a new record low. And the problem there is that if it gets much lower, water could fall too low to pass through the hydropower turbines inside the dam that holds it back. If that happens, that would jeopardize hydroelectric generation for millions of people across multiple Western states. And it might make it hard to pass water through the dam at all, leaving the only option a little-used set of backup tubes at the bottom of the dam. And there are big questions about whether those could remain structurally sound if water had to be sent through them in large capacities. So with that reservoir less than a quarter full, it is raising a lot of concern about the imbalance between supply and demand on the Colorado River.
18: Right. Less than a quarter full. I mean, that's really stunning. So this water shortage in the Southwest, of course, not new in and of itself. But why has it become so dire?
1: It has become particularly acute because of climate change and drought. So going back about 26 years now, we have seen a long-term trend towards dry conditions. Most of the Colorado River starts as snow in the Rocky Mountains, and the simple fact is there is less of it than there used to be. Less snow is falling, it's melting earlier, it's getting soaked up by dry soil. And humans have not done enough to rein in their demand accordingly. There have been some tweaks over time to bring down the amount that big cities and farms across these seven Western states use every year, but it hasn't been enough because of just how intense those dry conditions have been. So right now we're seeing kind of a perfect storm. The last set of rules for managing the river expire later this summer, and they need to be updated to rein in demand even further. At the same time, we've seen a particularly dry string of years, including one of the driest on record this previous winter. And that all came together at the same time. So right now, we are seeing policymakers have to update the rules for how the river is shared, which they knew they were going to have to do. But there's an added sense of urgency just because of how dry things have been recently.
18: Now, you mentioned those seven states, Arizona, California, Nevada, Colorado, Utah, Wyoming, and New Mexico. They've been trying to draft a compromise about how to share the water. What happened to that?
1: They've spent years meeting and trying to figure out how to agree on a plan to make some sacrifices and use less water across the board. They were not able to do that. So what we're seeing now is the federal government having to step in and implement its own rules. What that means, though, is that it is not something that all of the states are necessarily excited about because they didn't all have input on the plan coming together. The feds put out a draft earlier this summer that imposed significant cuts to the amount of water that flows to the Phoenix and Tucson areas. Local leaders here called it devastating. So the lower basin states of Arizona, California, and Nevada, they put their heads together and submitted a counterproposal. They basically said, look, we will volunteer to cut back on our water use, but we'd like to do it on our own terms and our own timeline. And the new rules that we are expecting to see are going to be something of a compromise between that original federal plan and the lower basin states plan from Arizona, California, and Nevada, and it will still result in significant amounts of cutbacks to the amount of water that flows to those three states, specifically in the cities and towns around the Phoenix area.
18: And what about tribal groups? They rely in a big way on the Colorado River as well. How are they expected to be affected by this federal plan?
1: Yeah, that's right. There are 30 federally recognized native tribes in the Colorado River Basin. They have been here a lot longer than the rules for managing the Colorado River were ever in place. But for the most part, they are not a part of the discussions about how the water gets shared. They have been left out of conversations about dividing the river for over a century now, and they are just starting to get greater representation. It remains to be seen exactly how they will be affected by this next set of rules. Many of the tribes actually use quite a bit less water than they are legally allowed to, simply because they don't have the money or infrastructure to use it. Some of the more powerful tribes with more water access, we might see them take legal action if they feel that these new rules impinge upon their rights.
18: Alex, just a few seconds left, but I want to ask about another big group, and that is farmers, like in California's Imperial Valley, who depend entirely on the Colorado River. Any idea what happens to them?
1: Agriculture makes up the significant majority of water use from the Colorado River, but for the most part, a lot of those farms in Southern California have very powerful legally protected rights, and we don't expect that these new rules will chisel too deeply into their access to water. Instead, they will be levied against the less powerful, less legally protected water users, most of whom are in cities in central Arizona.
18: All right, that's KJZZ's Alex Hager reporting to us from Phoenix. Alex, thanks so much for your reporting.
1: Thanks for having me.
18: And you're listening to Here and Now.

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4: It's Here and Now. A new rule proposed by the White House would give political appointees veto power over scientific research. The Trump administration says it's about transparency, accountability, and oversight. But some leading researchers say it could kneecap innovation and make science subservient to politics. Lisa Song has been reporting on this for ProPublica, and she's with us now. Lisa, thanks for joining us.
5: Thanks for having me.
4: So, this proposed rule comes from the White House Office of Management and Budget, and an OMB spokesperson told you that it's about accountability to the American people and ensuring that taxpayer dollars are spent wisely. What would it actually do? How would it change how federal funding flows to the research?
5: Well, this proposal would really just upend the entire system of how federal funding is spent when it comes to all kinds of scientific research. So right now, if you're a scientist at a university and you want federal funding for your work, you have to write up a proposal, and then other scientists who are experts in the same field as you are, they debate and choose who gets funded. And so it's all about expertise. What this rule would do is it would allow political appointees and all of these agencies, like the National Science Foundation, like the National Institutes of Health, those political appointees would be able to make the final decision on who gets funded.
4: I see. Now, to some extent, am I wrong about this? Federal funding has always been subject to the whims of whatever administration is in charge. So would this new rule really change things that much, or just codify the current administration's political framing, if you will?
5: Yeah, it's true that there's always been some level of politics in funding, but it has traditionally been a lot less than what has been proposed. We have already seen over the past year and a half certain keywords related to health disparities or communities of color or LGBT communities, that the topic alone is enough for this administration to send letters and say, we're going to cut off your grant funding. You can no longer do this research. What this new rule does is it codifies all of these piecemeal one-off decisions on how to cancel grants. And this new rule is saying for dozens and dozens of federal agencies across the government, we would allow political appointees to decide what research is considered the most important.
4: Now, one of the prominent scientists who you heard from is a University of Chicago physics professor named David W. Miller. He was part of the team at CERN, that's the International Physics Laboratory near Geneva, that's been behind major breakthroughs about the nature of the universe. Miller said that under this new rule, the U.S. might be excluded from that kind of collaboration. Can you tell me more about what he said?
5: Yeah, so he was part of a huge team of thousands of scientists from all over the world who made this big discovery in 2012, the discovery of what is called the Higgs boson. And right, it's basically a discovery that explains why you and I and the world around us have physical mass while light does not. And it's a really great example of the type of international collaboration needed for big research projects and big breakthroughs. And this rule has provisions in there that would limit what kind of foreign scientists U.S. scientists could collaborate

0: with. These limitations are very vague in the rule, and it's unclear whether it's scientists from certain specific countries or what countries would be affected, but the vague language promising certain restrictions on collaboration is what has David Miller and other scientists very worried, because you can't make these huge discoveries if you're trying to exclude scientists from other countries in your project.
1: So his concern is that American scientists could be excluded from leading fundamental research. Is that the idea?
0: Yes, because what's going to happen is if American scientists are restricted from working with scientists from other countries, it's not like the whole scientific enterprise is going to stop, right? All of those scientists from all the other countries will just work with each other. And so the fear is that U.S. scientists will just be left behind.
1: I see. So the public comment period for this proposed rule closed on July 13th. The government says it wants to implement it as soon as October 1st. But there are thousands of comments against it, and there's been some criticism from Congress. So what happens next with this rule? Can the Trump administration just move ahead with it anyway?
0: So there's several things that could happen. OMB is required to provide responses to the substantive comments, so it could take them a while, right? The docket shows thousands, if not hundreds of thousands, of documents that have been submitted. And so looking at that timeline, it may be hard for them to respond to them and then revise and publish a final rule and have it be in place by October 1st. And I've talked to a lot of legal experts who say it's almost certain that various groups will file lawsuits to try to stop or change this rule. Also, at least one Republican senator, Senator Susan Collins of Maine, sent a pretty strongly worded letter to the OMB asking them to change substantial parts of the rule. So we know that this is something that both sides of the aisle care about.
1: So, to be continued. That's Lisa Song. She's with ProPublica. Her story is called How Trump's America First Administration Could Shut U.S. Scientists Out of the Next Nobel-Worthy Discovery. And you can find a link to that story at hereandnow.org. Lisa, thank you so much for your reporting. We appreciate it.
0: Thanks.
2: We've also been reporting on growing opposition to data centers across the country. With artificial intelligence use on the rise, data centers' huge demand for power and water is fueling rising utility prices and shortages. In southwest Kansas, residents worry that water supply is already low, but the company behind a plan to build a large new data center says their facility will use much less water than farmers there use to irrigate their crops. Kaylin Moore of Kansas News Service reports.
3: Giant center pivot sprinklers near Garden City douse fields of corn, soybeans, and wheat. Across western Kansas, these sprinklers use wells fed by the Ogallala Aquifer. That fast-dwindling underground lake serves as the main source of water in the dry region, and the regional economy depends almost entirely on irrigation. Data centers are notorious for their water footprint. So why put one in a place that is already so thirsty? Ann Gravett works in external affairs for the energy company Triple Oak Power, which is leading the project.
4: We will use less water than is currently being used at the property that we are acquiring, which in the current use is irrigated agriculture.
3: So in what could mark a change in the growing national fight over where data centers land, the Western Kansas proposal is being sold as at least easier on water supplies than irrigation farming. Data center projects have exploded in recent years. Last year, S&P Global estimates U.S. companies spent $61 billion on their construction. It's largely to accommodate the AI revolution. At a recent open house in Garden City, Kansas, where Triple Oak worked to win over local officials, farmers, and other residents, CEO Jesse Groner said that his company knows that the aquifer has its limits.
5: I think on the specific issue of water use, there's been a lot of efficiencies and evolutions in the industry that is data centers.
3: Triple Oak Power bought 6,000 acres in southwest Kansas to build solar panels and batteries. It also plans to erect wind turbines and drill for natural gas to power a data center. Today, more than 3 billion gallons of water are used to irrigate that land, according to Finney County. That's more than what all 30,000 residents of Garden City use in a year. Triple Oak needs the Regional Groundwater Agency to go along with the plan. That agency's main goal is to ensure appropriate water use in the area. Triple Oak estimates the data center project will need only a fifth of the water used now for farming the land. Trevor Ehring is a civil engineer for the Water Management District. He measures water usage roughly by the numbers of those center pivot sprinklers, which at high capacity spray more than 900 gallons of water every minute.
6: For me to feel comfortable with that being a reduction in use, we'd be looking at about 15 center pivots, but this is 36, so it's clearly going to save water.
3: The data center would use water for cooling, keeping solar panels clean, and extracting natural gas. Looking strictly at water use, Ehring says the switch from irrigation lets him allocate more water to neighboring farmers.
6: I have a hard time not being excited about a project that's going to save that amount of water.
3: Still, data centers are increasingly unpopular for their water consumption, the noise they generate, and, in this case, installing 3,200 football fields worth of solar panels that will unearth sandy soil not suitable for vegetation. In Hugoton, less than 70 miles southwest from the project, Jackson Turner started the Stop Finney County, Kansas Data Center Facebook page. He's dubious of Triple Oak's promises and whether it will be held accountable if the solar panels cause erosion or if his family's property across from the data center will face water quality issues.
7: These companies aren't telling the truth. And so how can, you know, this is a huge scale project, a lot of risk, and how can we trust that these risks are being mitigated?
3: Triple Oak Power has been reluctant to give out specifics on parts of the project until it signs a deal with a digital infrastructure company to run the data center. Yet, in early June, Finney County officials approved a special use permit that's key to the project. Lana Duvall, director of the Finney County Economic Development Corporation, said it diversifies the community's reliance on farming to a more digital economic footing.
8: History tells the stories of the people who embrace change.
3: The data center would still use as much water as 4,000 households on average. But the company behind it hopes the water saved is still more attractive than pouring out far more water on the land through irrigation. For Here and Now, I'm Kaylin Moore.
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9: Live from NPR News in Boston, I'm Steve Brown. Israeli Prime Minister Benjamin Netanyahu and President Trump met today at the White House. Today's sit-down was the first since they launched a joint war against Iran, and it offered a chance for Netanyahu to smooth out strains in their relationship. The closed-door meeting lasted nearly an hour and a half. The White House said it was positive and productive, but gave no details. Before that meeting, Trump welcomed Ukrainian President Volodymyr Zelensky to the White House. Zelensky called it a good meeting. It followed a recent NATO summit in Turkey, where Trump announced the U.S. will allow Ukraine to make Patriot defense systems. Zelensky also warned about Russia aiding Iran, though Trump downplayed its impact. Both Netanyahu and Zelensky are in Washington for the funeral of Republican South Carolina Senator Lindsey Graham, who was a staunch advocate for Ukraine and secured an agreement on Russia sanctions. The Federal Reserve is expected to keep its key interest rate unchanged when it meets tomorrow, but Chair Kevin Warsh is under increasing pressure to hike rates soon, a move that could provoke ire from President Trump, who appointed him. The Iran war has reignited, pushing oil and gas prices higher and driving up inflation. 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
10: 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Still ahead, RIP to the starter home. The median sales price for an existing home is now more than $4,400,000, according to the National Association of Realtors. That's pricing out many first-time buyers and denying them a critical pillar of the American dream, homeownership. We'll hear more in 7 minutes, right here on 89.7 NPR News. Partly sunny skies today. Our high is 84 degrees.
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1: It's Here and Now. Facing low approval, President Trump is in campaign mode, touting policies he says are reviving American manufacturing. Speaking in Metro Detroit yesterday, he claimed his tariffs are strengthening the U.S. auto industry. The White House says this will be an active campaign year for the president, but as NPR's Tamara Keith reports, that strategy is counterintuitive.
15: When you have a president with a low approval rating going into the midterms, the conventional wisdom is to keep him away from competitive races. Charlie Dent is a former Republican congressman from Pennsylvania, and he says that's exactly what happened in 2006.
16: George Bush understood that he wasn't going to be an asset in my district at that time. He didn't take it personally. I mean, he understood. He wanted me to win.
15: President Trump's approval rating is deeply underwater, even worse than it was in 2018 when Republicans lost control of the House in a blue wave. But Trump isn't following the traditional playbook. Earlier this year, he held a rally in New York with one of the most endangered Republicans in Congress.
17: We're going to work with Mike. Mike Lawler's fantastic. He's fantastic.
15: So far this year, Trump has made more campaign-related trips than he did during the same period in his first term in office. At a rally in Florida in May, Trump gave shout-outs to a senator, a congresswoman, and his endorsed candidate for governor, Congressman Byron Donalds.
17: He's so far ahead in the polls, I don't have to ask him to come up. I would ask him, but when you know, my theory is when you're up by more than 20 points, I don't want to waste the time, okay? Is that all right? He's killing him.
15: At Trump rallies, the president is always the star of the show. In an interview with the pro-Trump podcast, The Mom View, late last year, White House Chief of Staff Susie Wiles said typically in midterms, you localize the election and keep federal officials out of it.
18: We're actually going to turn that on its head.
19: Good.
18: And put him on the ballot, because so many of those low propensity voters are Trump voters.
19: Yes, they are.
15: To translate, President Trump won by turning out people who were disengaged from politics, but who got excited about him. Those voters might stay home without Trump on the ballot. A Republican official who spoke on Background to describe party strategy told me the goal is to activate Trump's 2024 coalition in 2026. And part of that is just reminding these voters that there is an election happening. To that end, President Trump recently announced there will be a midterm convention in Dallas in September. RNC Chairman Joe Gruters hyped it up in an interview with CBS Texas.
20: This president's the best showman that's ever existed, and why not highlight him, put him front and center, and do the Trump-a-palooza?
15: Trump-a-palooza doesn't leave much doubt that the president will be the central figure in this year's midterms. Though that was probably inevitable, whether it was the Republican strategy or not. Congresswoman Susan DelBene leads the campaign committee working to help Democrats win control of the House.
21: People are tired of what they've seen from this administration. Their life has gotten harder. Republicans can't run away from that.
15: So former Congressman Charlie Dent offers this advice to swing district Republicans.
16: I would tell them to keep the president out of their districts as far away as possible.
15: But it's not clear anyone is taking that advice. Trump has already campaigned with a dozen candidates in toss-up races this year. Tamara Keith, NPR News.
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22: On the next Fresh Air, over 40,000 people a year die from gunshots in the U.S. It's the leading cause of death for children. Recent Supreme Court decisions demonstrate we're getting fewer laws regulating guns, not more. We'll speak with New York Times reporter Mike McIntyre about why this is. His new book is called Ricochet: Guns, Greed, and the American Way of Violence. 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
0: You've heard President Trump say repeatedly that the wars brought regime change in Iran. 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
19: American political leaders and global leaders are paying their respects to the late Senator Lindsey Graham.
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2: I'm Indira Lakshmanan. It's Here and Now. Americans who want to buy a home are facing record high costs. Home prices have been rising for 36 straight months with no signs of easing. And the median sales price for an existing home is now more than $440,000, according to the National Association of Realtors. That's pricing out many first-time home buyers, denying them a critical pillar of the American dream. Jackie Cooperman is a freelance journalist who wrote about the death of the starter home for a joint project published by Architectural Digest and Wired, and she joins us now. Jackie, welcome.
25: Thank you for having me.
2: So buying your first home, also known as a starter home, was once considered the traditional entry into adulthood and the start of wealth creation for many Americans. Housing costs have now outpaced wages. Starter homes are becoming harder to find. So when we talk about a starter home, what does that look like now?
25: So typically, starter homes are defined as houses that are priced in the lower third of the market. That varies considerably geographically. What we do know is the average national price for a starter home was about $190,000 in 2019. In 2024, that was about $293,000.
2: Okay. Well, a decade ago, starter homes made up 61% of active listings on the market. Now that has dropped to almost half of that. What's going on?
25: So economists really refer to this as a perfect storm. There's a lot going on. Among the most important variables, there was a huge demand for housing during and following the pandemic. The millennial generation entered the market in great force. Rising mortgage rates kept some families that were in their initial starter homes, they kept them there. So they didn't leave, and that hurt supply. And then rising mortgage rates also made it prohibitively expensive for many would-be first-time owners. There's also NIMBY and strict zoning in a lot of areas, which has slowed building. So building has not kept pace with demand.
2: And by NIMBY, you mean not in my backyard, when people are protesting against having affordable housing, for example, in their neighborhood, because they're worried it's going to bring down their own property values. Is that right?
25: Correct. Yes.
2: Okay. Well, many of the starter homes are being bought up by private equity firms like Blackstone and then rented out. You write about how paying rent on these homes is cheaper than buying a house outright, but you spoke to couples who said that renting from corporate landlords can be really frustrating. What did they tell you?
25: So one of the renters I spoke to described her situation as bronze handcuffs. On one hand, you know, she was really grateful to be in her rental. It's a large house on a cul-de-sac. It's spacious. She noticed her friends were really struggling to pay mortgage many times on houses smaller than the one she was renting. So she was grateful. On the other hand, she was entirely beholden to extreme bureaucracy of the corporate landlord. So Anytime she has something that breaks in the home, she has to fill out paperwork. She has to wait for them to approve the paperwork. Then they send a third-party vendor who has to schedule a visit with her. You know, it's a lot for her to deal with on a pretty regular basis. And in fact, I think she had gotten to a place in dealing with her landlord that was pretty tense. So she actually only spoke to me anonymously. She was afraid of any kind of repercussions. Another renter said, he sort of cataloged for me significant sums he has spent out of pocket fixing things in his rental home. And what he said was, you know, I really want to invest in my home, but I should have equity in it. You know, I feel I'm paying for these landlords to own this home. So, you know, I'd say the feeling was really deep frustration. These were people in their 40s and 50s who have been employed for decades. You know, they want to invest in their homes and they just can't afford to buy.
2: Well, more and more people are buying homes with friends or with their parents to cut down costs. You write about this. Last year, 17% of all buyers were purchasing multi-generational homes, according to the National Association of Realtors. You spoke to a couple in San Francisco who bought a two-unit house with their parents. I mean, what that made me think is great for them, but a lot of people don't have parents who can afford to chip in on buying a place with them. So is this creating a really two-tiered market for young homeowners?
25: Yeah, I think that's fair. I spoke with the couple in San Francisco, and then I also spoke with a couple in Michigan who did not move in with their parents, but rather bought their parents' home. So certainly those are atypical examples, and those examples are terrific for the families who are able to make that work.
2: So we all know that Manhattan, San Francisco, Boston even are extremely expensive housing markets. Is the market inflated everywhere, or are there any places in the country where people can still go to buy a reasonable starter home for an affordable price?
25: So I'd say it's complicated. It's definitely a national problem. In San Francisco and the metro area, entry-level starter homes are regularly exceeding $1 million now. But in Texas, the average starter home is $274,000. I did speak both with economists and buyers in Texas. The economists spoke about cities like Austin, which is relaxing zoning laws to encourage more building of starter homes. I interviewed also a couple living outside of San Antonio, and they were a real contrast from the other first-time home buyers I spoke with in that they had a really easy time buying their home. They found a home for $360,000 for a four-bedroom.
2: There's also been the rise that you chronicle of tiny mobile homes, and that is changing how some first-time buyers are thinking about their first property. Tell us what you learned about that.
25: Yeah, so that's a really interesting, relatively new phenomenon. It comes with some trade-offs. Obviously, living space and storage space are tight. These tiny homes are usually only 180 to 360 square feet total.
2: Really small.
25: Really, really small. They require owners to deal with things like plumbing and to find the land where they're going to park their home. That said, for the right people, there are a lot of upsides. I spoke with a young couple who really relished the sense of freedom and also the ability to choose what they called really bougie finishes that they said they really would not be able to afford in a larger scale. But because their home is so tiny, they can really customize it in a way that is, you know, sophisticated and elegant and is within their budget. There's also a sense of community in the tiny home lifestyle. There's, you know, Facebook groups and social media accounts that really chronicle living this way. And I think it's a challenging way to live, but for the right people, these people I interviewed tended to be minimalists. It really fit what they wanted, at least at this stage in their lives.
2: Last month, Congress passed a bipartisan housing bill that was aimed at increasing affordability by increasing the nation's housing supply. President Trump refused to sign the bill, but it did go into law on July 11th. Do you think that law could actually lower home prices?
25: I mean, economists say it's complex, right? The forces that contributed to the problem are not going anywhere overnight. They are hopeful that the bill will spur housing construction. that fast-track permitting processes will encourage more building quicker, and that there will be more generous zoning and land use regulations. So altogether, those measures really could help lower home prices.
2: Jackie Cooperman is a freelance journalist based in New York. She was talking to us about her story that was published in Architectural Digest and Wired called The Death of the Starter Home. Jackie, thank you so much.
25: Thank you for having me.
1: And we're taking a moment today to reflect on the life and the work of artist Betty Saar.
2: Saar made art from found objects, and many of her works took aim at stereotypes of Black women. One of her best-known works is a foot-high shadow box called The Liberation of Aunt Jemima. In the 1972 work, the grinning, stereotyped character who was used to sell pancake mix and syrup holds a broom and grenade in one hand and a rifle in the other. Saar said in 2021, soon after the Aunt Jemima brand was retired, that she chose the character because Black people were ashamed of her, and Saar wanted to make her a hero.
1: Betty Saar died Sunday morning in Los Angeles at the age of 99. She would have celebrated her 100th birthday this coming Thursday. 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

0: a possible solution to the housing crisis in Columbus could be as close as your backyard. Accessory dwelling units are small, self-contained residential units that can be attached to a home or built as a separate structure. And Columbus has released a new handbook for residents interested in having one. But under current city code, building one could be very expensive. We'll learn more tomorrow on All Sides with Amy Jurevich from 10 to noon on 89.7 NPR News.
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2: Automated license plate readers have exploded in popularity among police departments in recent years. These companies market their products to police by saying it helps to solve crime.
3: And I would strongly argue that it does not. There are other methods for solving crime.
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5: It's Here and Now. A new children's book explores and explains some myths about American history. Among other things, it asks, did Christopher Columbus really discover America? What really happened at the first Thanksgiving? And did Paul Revere really shout, "The British are coming"? Kate DePalma is creative development director at the women-owned Barefoot Books, and she led the team behind America's founding myths and what really happened, and she joins us now. Kate, welcome. Good to have you.
6: Thanks so much for having me.
5: I've been really enjoying this book. It's really charming and informative. Why did your team decide to write it?
6: Well, as you may have heard, America just turned 250 this year, and the Barefoot Books home offices are located just down the way in Concord, Massachusetts. So we got kind of an early heads up about preparations for this coming. And as a trusted expert for helping children and families and educators deal with timely topics, we knew this was a place where we really needed to meet the moment and create a suite of books to help address 250 years of American history, even though that's a little outside of our comfort zone and a little outside of what we normally do as a sort of normally globally focused publisher.
5: It's a great looking book, and it's sort of set up where it presents these myths, and then you've flip a page on each page and get the true story. So let's talk about July 4th and the 250th birthday of the U.S. In the book, you ask children to take a closer look at what actually happened. So the book presents the myth, saying, you may have heard the United States was born on July 4th, 1776, when the Continental Congress signed Thomas Jefferson's Declaration of Independence. So that's the myth, but then you flip the page. So explain what you're hoping to that children learn when they flip that page.
6: Yeah, absolutely. So, of course, the myth we're talking about is the idea that the United States sort of simply poofed into existence and became a country on July 4th, 1776. So the silly illustration in the book shows Thomas Jefferson with a megaphone booming out, "We declare independence." So, of course, the truth is more complicated. The Continental Congress approved that resolution actually on July 2nd, and John Adams predicted that July 2nd was going to be our big day that was, you know, celebrated and remembered. And, of course, on the 4th, the declaration was adopted. But it wasn't until a few months later that we got our name, when Congress resolved to use the name the United States instead of the United Colonies. And after that, we have the Articles of Confederation. We have the end of the Revolutionary War and Britain recognizing the colonies as a country in 1784. And then it isn't until 1789, almost 13 years later, that the U.S. Constitution goes into effect and actually, you know, creates our government. So what I think is important about this is, you know, it might seem a little like pedantic, right? Like nitpicking when exactly it should the moment be that we celebrate. But the point is that this enormous task of creating a new nation wasn't just one moment. It was a process.
5: Right.
6: And I think living in a world where everything feels kind of instantaneous, I think thinking about teaching kids to think about reaching goals as a process is a really important thing.
5: So I want to ask you about your sort of favorite myth in this book that you debunk or elaborate on. I'm going to give you one of the ones that I really like. So you have, here's the myth. You may have heard that the shot heard round the world started the American Revolutionary War when the British fired the first shots at the Battle of Lexington. But when you flip the page, of course, you say, where did that myth come from? Well, we don't know who fired the first shot at Lexington. And you talk about the phrase, the shot heard round the world, coming from the famous poem by Ralph Waldo Emerson. But here's what I love. On the other page, it says, true or false, the first confrontation between Patriot and British armed forces took place at Lexington and Concord. I think a lot of folks would get that wrong. True or false? Well, it's false, because the first shot, as you point out, happened at Portsmouth Harbor in Portsmouth, New Hampshire, 4 years earlier. So there you go.
6: Absolutely. And we, you know, had being based in Concord, we, of course, had to investigate
5: that one a little more closely. So what's your favorite myth? We have about a minute left. Tell us the one that you are sort of proudest of in this book.
6: Absolutely. Well, I think the kind of most ambitious, important, informative spread of the book is actually the very first one, the myth of the New World, that talks about the myth that North America was just a big, wide open, empty continent waiting to be discovered. And in each one, we tell the true story in a different way. And here we chose to tell the true story with a map. And so we surrounded this map with facts about all of the Native nations that lived in North America prior to colonization and their accomplishments, their cultures, their settlements. We took the map and mapped on names of all of these different Native nations onto the map. And then my favorite part is a timeline that shows the difference between the amount of time that North America has been colonized versus how long Native nations have been here. It's just incredible to see it realized.
5: And an important message for everyone learning about American history. That's Kate DePalma, creative director of Barefoot Books. She's led the team behind America's founding myths, What Really Happened. Kate, thanks so much for joining us.
6: Thank you so much for having me.
5: Here and Now is a production of NPR and WBUR. I'm Anthony Brooks.
7: And I'm Indira Lakshmanan. This is Here and Now.

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1: I'm Anthony Brooks. President Trump is hosting Ukrainian leader Volodymyr Zelensky for critical talks about the ongoing war with Russia. We'll assess the conflict on Ukraine's eastern border and what it hopes to gain from these latest talks next time on Here and Now.
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3: On the next Fresh Air, over 40,000 people a year die from gunshots in the U.S. It's the leading cause of death for children. Recent Supreme Court decisions demonstrate we're getting fewer laws regulating guns, not more. We'll speak with New York Times reporter Mike McIntyre about why this is. His new book is called Ricochet: Guns, Greed, and the American Way of Violence. 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
1: From NPR and WBUR Boston, I'm Anthony Brooks.
6: I'm Indira Lakshmanan. It's Here and Now. Coming up, as hundreds of thousands of Haitians and thousands of Syrians who've lived here legally lose their right to be in the U.S., will ICE officers start deporting them?
1: Also, the twists and turns of Paramount's proposed merger with Warner Brothers, including antitrust lawsuits and a federal judge's order to delay it. And bird experts in Connecticut are noticing that the iconic osprey are having fewer chicks and are struggling to feed them. They want to know why.
7: We're concerned because osprey populations to our south, from the Chesapeake through New Jersey, have absolutely collapsed.
1: Coming up Here and Now.
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8: Live from NPR News, I'm Lakshmi Singh. President Trump is remembering the late Senator Lindsey Graham as a political giant.
9: For more than 30 years, nothing of consequence happened in this Capitol without Lindsey Graham knowing about it.
8: At Graham's funeral today in the National Cathedral, Trump eulogized his former critic turned ally. At one point, Trump departed from the speech.
9: Virtually everyone, Republican or Democrat, liked Lindsey. Well, not everybody, but it sounds good. Not everybody. He was a tough cookie, okay? I have to veer from this for a second. He was a tough cookie, Darlene, but he was beautiful.
8: Trump speaking to the late senator's younger sister, Darlene Graham, who is now serving the remainder of her sibling's term in the Senate. Senator Graham died suddenly earlier this month from a tear in his aorta. He was 71 years old. Graham is known as a staunch ally of Ukraine and Israel, and both of whose leaders are attending his funeral today. Ukrainian President Volodymyr Zelensky and Israeli Prime Minister Benjamin Netanyahu each met with President Trump separately earlier today. Senator Rand Paul has published what he says are diary entries written by Dr. Anthony Fauci during the coronavirus pandemic. More from NPR's Ari Daniel.
10: The debate centers around whether the virus originated naturally in an animal and spilled over into a human, or if it was deliberately created in a lab and leaked. When Fauci was writing diary entries about researchers considering both theories, very little was known. Today, many scientists agree the available data support a natural origin of the virus. Felicia Goodrum is a virologist at Dartmouth College. She says this is what happens as researchers gather data.
11: You will change your mind. That's absolutely fundamental to the way science is done, and it's something that Fauci wasn't really given any latitude to do.
10: Fauci will testify before a committee chaired by Senator Paul, who says his efforts to hold Fauci to account are, quote, oversight. Ari Daniel, NPR News.
8: The National Weather Service confirms the tornado that tore through several neighborhoods in northeastern Wisconsin yesterday was actually an EF3 twister, which ranges from 136 to 165 miles per hour, with mile per hour winds, that is. It says the tornado was on the ground for more than 20 minutes and in that time carved about a 12-mile path of destruction. Winnebago County Executive Gordon Hintz says authorities are assessing the damage.
12: The depth of the tornado and its impact is incredible, devastating, and we're really still in the assessment phase of things. At the same time, we know that people are going without, you know, power, uncertainty about childcare, housing.
8: Local officials say an unknown number of people were injured. From Washington, this is NPR News.
13: This is 89.7 NPR News. I'm Debbie Holmes. A group of pastors in Springfield say immigration officials have met with them to talk through how the agency will handle Haitians in the city after the Trump administration ended temporary protected status. The group is worried the immigrants will be unfairly targeted. WOSU's George Shilcock reports.
14: Hundreds of thousands of Haitians in the U.S. under TPS, many in Columbus and Springfield, may face deportation without legal status. ICE won't say what its intentions are. Springfield pastor Carl Ruby, who advocates for the Haitian community, says he and other pastors met with ICE officials recently.
15: That's what they said, is we're using a carrot and stick approach. The carrot is we're going to offer them an airplane ticket. We're going to offer them some money. And the stick is we're going to make their lives miserable.
14: Ruby says ICE told him they may detain immigrants seeking asylum who may have temporary legal status. He says he's not heard of many cases of Haitians choosing to self-deport back to Haiti, which is plagued by intense gang violence. George Shilcock, WOSU News.
13: One person died in a crash involving a car and a FedEx semi-truck. It happened just before 7 this morning on U.S. 40 and Alton Darby Creek Roads in Prairie Township. The Franklin County Sheriff's Office says while the semi was turning left across traffic, the driver of a Ford Mustang hit the semi. That driver died at the scene and the semi driver was hospitalized. Neither driver has been identified at this time. A new attraction that's likely to become the crown jewel at the Ohio State Fair was officially opened this weekend before the fair opens to the public on Wednesday. The Children's Carousel is part of the two-year, $460 million overhaul of the state fairgrounds. Governor Mike DeWine says it's something everyone can enjoy.
16: The whole idea is that the Ohio State Fair should project the best of Ohio. And this carousel does. It's going to be a lot of fun for people kids and adults to pick their animal to ride on.
13: Gates open at 7 a.m. One chariot features the DeWine's dog Dolly and books to pay tribute to Ohio's commitment to the Dolly Parton Imagination Library, which sends a book a month to kids till they're 5 years old. This is 89.7.
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6: And I'm Indira Lakshmanan. It's Here and Now. Hundreds of thousands of Haitians and thousands of Syrians who've lived in the U.S. legally since fleeing natural disasters and war at home have been told they can no longer stay here. The question is, what's next? Immigration and Customs Enforcement could begin deportations anytime. Let's bring in CBS immigration reporter Camilo Montoya Galvez. Camilo, welcome.
18: Thank you, Indira.
6: So some 350,000 Haitians and 6,000 Syrians have been living and working legally in the U.S. Since 2010 and 2012, respectively, under temporary protected status. The Trump administration says TPS is by definition temporary, not a path to permanent residency, and that it shouldn't have lasted for a decade and a half. You're in Springfield, Ohio now, which has a large Haitian population. What are you hearing from community members?
18: Well, Indira, there's a lot of uncertainty and fear here in Springfield, Ohio. As you mentioned, many of them came under the Biden administration across the U.S.-Mexico border, or they flew here under Biden-era programs that have been since terminated by the Trump administration. And again, for this entire time, they have been working here with the government's permission. But now, since that Supreme Court ruling, essentially upheld the Trump administration's efforts to terminate that TPS protection, they are now living in fear. Not only would they lose their ability to work in the U.S. lawfully in DIRA, but they could be eligible for arrest and deportation by ICE. And as you noted, we have reported that ICE has already made preparations to come into communities like Springfield to find, arrest, and ultimately deport some of the Haitian immigrants here.
19: All right. How soon should we expect ICE to be starting to target people? They have addresses of those who are living under temporary protected status. Are they going to be going door to door in Springfield? What are you expecting?
18: Well, we are told by ICE sources and also documents that we obtained that the operations targeting Haitians specifically could start as soon as this week. The key open question is when that TPS status will officially terminate, because even though the Supreme Court's ruling took effect on Monday, the lower courts that currently have blocked the termination from taking place still have to act before the TPS status of people actually expires. So ICE, we are told, is still waiting on that official termination to take place.
19: You spoke to Ohio Governor Mike DeWine about the effect of these potential deportation orders affecting his community. Let's listen to what he told you.
20: These are people who have opened restaurants. They've opened other businesses. They've rehabbed houses. They've created jobs as well as filled jobs. So to lose them and have them not be able to work anymore and possibly, you know, taken out of this country is frankly a blow to Springfield, and it's a blow to the state of Ohio.
19: I think listeners might be surprised to hear such pushback to President Trump's signature anti-migrant policy from a Republican governor. Mm. He's saying this is going to have a negative economic impact on Ohio. Camilo, tell us, how widely is that view shared among business and political leaders across the state?
18: That view is common here on a bipartisan basis in DIRA. We have heard from community leaders and elected officials who say that deporting the Haitian immigrants here, most of whom are working age, would be detrimental to the state's economy and to the economy of communities like Springfield that have relied really on Haitian immigrants and other foreigners to rebuild their economies after decades of stagnant growth. He also told us, the governor did in DIRA, that sending Haitians back to their home country would mean sending them back to hell. That is his exact way of phrasing that proposition. And he noted that large parts of Haiti are still controlled by gangs, that the country is still deep in political crisis. The U.S. State Department in DIRA actually tells Americans not to visit Haiti due to the widespread gang violence there.
19: Well, I was actually just going to ask about that, because the Department of Homeland Security says that conditions have improved in Haiti and Syria and people should just go home. Yet the State Department has a level 4 do not travel advisory for both countries. There are no commercial flights from the U.S. to the capital of either country. So what are Haitians and Syrians going to face when they return?
18: It's a critical question. We spoke to one community leader here who fears that some of the Haitians who are deported, if the mass deportations do in fact materialize, could face kidnapping or other forms of victimization, even death, because of the control that gangs have over many large swaths of the country. He is concerned about their safety, but he says that even though the Department of Homeland Security is offering Haitian immigrants a $2,600 stipend to self-deport and to go home voluntarily, many will instead, he says, opt to go to places like Canada or other countries because of the dangerous conditions in Haiti.
19: All right, we have only a couple of seconds left. What happens to U.S. citizen children who've been born to Haitians in the last 15 years here?
18: Well, if you ask the administration, Haitian TPS holders who have U.S. citizen children have two choices. They can either take those American-born children to Haiti, or they can leave the children here with relatives or other caregivers. That is, of course, an impossible choice in the eyes of many, but that is what the administration says Haitian TPS holders should now have to decide.
19: That's CBS immigration reporter Camilo Montoya Galvez joining us from Springfield, Ohio. Camilo, thank you so much.
18: Thank you.
1: The hottest drama in the business world is not one you'll find on television. Well, not yet, anyway. Last Friday, Paramount Skydance, the parent company of CBS, agreed to delay its merger with fellow media giant Warner Brothers Discovery, which owns CNN and HBO, The latest plot twist came just days after regulators in Europe approved the merger. But two lawsuits by a group of states' attorneys general and the Writers Guild of America have hit the brakes on the deal. And now Paramount will delay the merger until June of 2027 or until 5 days after a court rules on the lawsuit, whichever comes first. Well, let's bring in Robin Farzad, host of Full Disclosure, for help understanding this acquisition drama. Robin, good to have you back.
3: Good day.
1: So, lots of twists and turns in the past couple of months, but at the end of it all, Paramount agrees to delay the merger for months. Why are they doing this?
3: What is it about Warner Brothers that has vexed so many corporate kingdoms just this century, right? Remember AOL Time Warner, then AT&T, Warner Brothers Discovery, and then it's all being held up in a kind of antitrust theater where the Justice Department of the Trump administration clearly loves it and would love for the deal to have closed this week. But Democratic state attorneys general are crying foul. I think a big part of it is they want concessions, right? If this is fait accompli, if there's every evidence that this administration is tight with the Ellison family, which of course owns Paramount, Skydance, and shortly after swallowing that merger, they went after this thing. People want to throw sand into those gears, I think, to cost these moneyed people a lot more money and maybe force them to make concessions.
1: Well, speaking of cost, this delay is going to be pretty costly for Paramount, won't it?
3: Yeah, there's a ticking fee of about $650 million in cash every quarter. So
1: sooner or later, that's going to add up to real money.
3: Yeah, and if you delay this for another year, that's about just under $2 billion added to the deal price. And let's not forget, they paid a rich, rich price. This was an $8 or $9 stock, and the son and the father really wanted it, and they outbid Netflix $31. All of Wall Street thought that it was not an economic bid, but these guys are multi-hundred billionaires, so it wasn't supposed to be an issue. I will say that the stock backing this, Oracle, has since collapsed, so they might be marginally more trigger shy.
1: Interesting. So now critics of the merger are calling this delay a win, and there are a bunch of critics. Remind us who opposes the deal and why.
3: The ringleader is Rob Bonta. He's the Attorney General of California, because these mergers, I mean, let's not forget, Disney took out Fox Entertainment, the studio assets, back in 2019. If this happens, if you shack up Warner Brothers Studios with Paramount, that takes out another big distributor. The opposition says, so what? I mean, YouTube and Apple and these other players are there right now. Even if these two were to combine, it wouldn't reach the share, the content viewing share that a YouTube has. So you're going by old standards. But he is out there and he's bringing the other state AGs together, even though the administration and its Justice Department and its FCC has said, absolutely, go ahead with this. And even Europe signed off. So I think they believe that if they shame the company and hold this up, it's going to cost money and reputation. In the end, they can demand a pound of flesh.
1: I see. Is there any chance, do you think, I mean, what are the chances that the lawsuits are successful and the merger is actually blocked?
3: I will say something about David Ellison. If you look at his career with Oracle, this is a bucking bronco of Silicon Valley. This guy has done hostile deals. He's done takeovers where he's been friendly coming in and then fired all the staff. I mean, he's a legend in his own right. And I don't imagine he wants to lose. He wants to get this bauble for his kid. And the president doesn't want him to lose. But they all realize that they have diminishing clout as the election approaches. If there are going to be hearings in the House or maybe the Senate after November or come January and say, did you guys make what was like kind of an institutional bribe by donating to, I don't know, this White House reelection campaign or using a third party? There's tremendous egg on the face. Other lawsuits, you don't know if it's going to get the runway to percolate up to this business-friendly Supreme Court. So you're taking a huge risk. And one other thing, if it doesn't happen, Warner Brothers gets $7 billion for its troubles. So,
1: wow.
3: But it's a lose-lose for everybody because you missed all that time for innovation and to catch up with Netflix and YouTube.
1: You know, Robin, while we have you, I want to ask you about another story that's out there quickly. The Federal Reserve is meeting this week. There's a new chair appointed by Donald Trump. Trump has been calling for lower interest rates, but there's some stuff out there that might make that complicated. How do you think this is going to play out?
3: He's in a tough position because he was appointed by this president who actually pilloried Jerome Powell, his predecessor, for being, you know, waiting too long to cut. But there's no way you can cut into this environment. Inflation is still there. It hasn't been snuffed out. it's creeping back and you need to take this bad medicine. There is very real possibility that they're going to push through a rate cut and then maybe have some language in there saying that we will wait for inflation to moderate before we reconsider our outlook. Having said that, we started this year imagining a rate cut, where now a rate hike is likely on the table.
1: All right. That's Robin Farzad, host of Full Disclosure. Robin, always a pleasure having you. Thank you.
3: Thank you much.
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0: American political leaders and global leaders are paying their respects to the late Senator Lindsey Graham.
1: Lindsey was a towering figure here in the Senate and on the international stage.
0: Plus, President Trump meets with Ukrainian President Volodymyr Zelensky and Israeli Prime Minister Benjamin Netanyahu on the next Morning Edition from NPR News.
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3: If you're house shopping, you know it's only

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2: It's Here and Now. Let's talk now about the struggle to get a good night's sleep and how lots of people depend on cannabis to fall asleep and to stay asleep. A recent study published in the scientific journal Sleep Health estimates that nearly 10%, that's almost 1 in 10 adults in the U.S., use cannabis, maybe an edible gummy or a joint, as a sleep aid. THC, the active ingredient in marijuana, has been shown to induce drowsiness and help people fall asleep. But there's new science that suggests it might not be such a great idea. Among other things, evidence shows that cannabis can literally rob us of our dreams. To help us understand what cannabis is doing to our sleep, we're joined by Matthew Hill. He's a neuroscientist at the University of Calgary. And Matthew, welcome. Thanks for joining us.
3: Thanks for having me.
2: So cannabis might help us fall asleep, but what do we know about how it affects the quality of our sleep?
3: I think it's a bit of a complicated answer to that because it's not definitely not the same thing for everyone. But I think across the board, as you had alluded to, one of the things that we do know that cannabis, especially THC from cannabis, seems to do is reduce the time spent in rapid eye movement or REM sleep, and start engaging in REM sleep later into the night sleep cycle. And then that's what you were talking about, where we have less dreams under the influence of cannabis, because your brain has different patterns of activity in it that are actually more similar to being awake, because that's where a lot of dreaming and kind of going through, events of the day or memory consolidation, there's just kind of a lot of stuff that's going on during that phase. But what we do see is it's kind of a shift, because we also have non-REM sleep, which is usually what people would call kind of deep sleep. And that aspect of sleep tends to be slightly increased under the influence of cannabis or THC. So it's more like a shift in the kind of sleep dynamics that someone has.
2: Right. But so how is sleep quality affected by cannabis? I guess that's what I'm trying to get at.
3: Yeah. So again, I mean, I think it depends on the person. So if you look at someone who has like post-traumatic stress disorder or chronic pain or some of these other conditions that people often use cannabis in conjunction with, those conditions often come with really poor quality sleep. And on the background of that, there is accumulating evidence that cannabis might actually improve some aspects of sleep. But if you're kind of talking about a general population of people who don't have pre-existing sleep issues, then in that kind of larger population, the outcomes might be less positive and a little bit more detrimental, because in that group, we more often than not see, even if people kind of subjectively tend to say they report having better sleep, objectively, their sleep quality tends to be less good.
2: I see. Well, let me back up and ask a really basic question. Explain why sleep and the quality of sleep is so important for our health.
3: It's required for our body to restore and recover. So we do need to have good sleep for physical health. It's also really important for our brain, because it's believed that there's a kind of a lot of clearance through lymphatic systems and stuff that our brain will essentially clear itself out during sleep. And on top of it, there's this other aspect of what exactly is happening with REM sleep. What are the, you know, what is dreams contributing to normative functioning? Because, like I said, we believe that there's a lot of processing of kind of daily events, memory consolidation, linking things together that kind of happen as we sleep, and our brain kind of goes through everything and makes sense of the day.
2: Got it. Yeah. Now, your research, if I understand it correctly, at least in part, examines the role of our brain's endocannabinoid system. Can you explain what that system is, what role it plays in our brain and body function, essentially?
3: Yeah, so it's very similar to endorphins. I think most people seem to be familiar with endorphins. Endorphins are kind of like the brain's endogenous version of morphine. That's where the word endorphin comes from. It's like endogenous and morphine collapsed into one. And so we have molecules our brain makes that are similar to opiates, and they're involved in, you know, pain suppression and things like that. So endocannabinoids

0: are very similar. So our brain and body does make molecules that are similar to THC. Really, the main thing that endocannabinoids seem to do is promote what we call homeostasis, which is making sure that, our brain and body stay in the optimal range of functionality. And so I study stress primarily. And one of the things that we know that endocannabinoids do is when we get stressed out, our body produces a wave of endocannabinoids kind of at the end of that stressful experience. And part of what they do is help us calm back down
1: I see.
0: so that we don't stay in this state of stress and anxiety for prolonged periods of time. And so there are similar theories, while they haven't been tested as explicitly, that the way that the endocannabinoid system itself actually fluctuates throughout the day may relate to arousal state and sleep states.
1: I see. And do we know anything about how taking cannabis, whether it's smoking a joint or eating a gummy, affect the brain's natural endocannabinoid system?
0: Well, we know if you use it chronically, it tends to decrease the number of receptors that either endogenous cannabinoids or THC can act on. Chronic use is kind of hyperstimulating the receptor. And so to try and balance that out, the brain will adapt to it. And so it will downregulate the number of receptors that are available. That tends to happen with almost all drugs that people use, regardless of what their target is, which is why when you stop using a drug, you tend to have a rebound effect or a withdrawal effect because your brain has kind of adapted to, expecting that drug to be around all the time. And so it's made some changes to accommodate towards that. And if that drug suddenly isn't there, then you have this rebound effect.
1: So as we mentioned, nearly 1 in 10 Americans take some form of cannabis to help them sleep. Based on what you know, and I think I know the answer, is this a good idea? Or is the answer, it might be a good idea for some, maybe not for others? How do we answer that question? How do we think about it?
0: Yeah, it is. I mean, again, it's like, everything like this is always complicated, but I would say there's never a straightforward answer with anything to do with cannabis, period. But there is certainly emerging evidence that in some disease states where there is problems with sleep, and possibly even people who just have primary insomnia, that there may be some benefit in those situations for people using cannabis because it can certainly help them kind of de-arouse and have the ability to go to sleep, and they might actually end up getting a slightly longer amount of sleep during the night. So there might be some benefit in those states. That's not entirely clear. That's got to be studied better. But at a global level, the impact it has on people tend to vary. There are a lot of people who, start using edibles or cannabis to help themselves sleep, and they find, for the first few weeks it helps, and then they start to find that it actually doesn't help at all, and it may make things worse. And that's largely consistent with the population level data that has been kind of analyzed, is that it really doesn't seem for the majority of people to be super beneficial. But again, those are people that don't really have a sleep disorder or sleep problems in the background. So, if you're starting at a good state, it may not be the best thing for you and may result in more sleep-based problems. But if it's someone who is struggling to sleep to begin with, there's some possibility that some cannabinoid-based products might provide some benefit for them. But I wouldn't, I mean, if people are wanting to sample this, my advice is to just try and document your sleep. If you have sleep watches, just kind of pay attention to your sleep architecture and your sleep quality. See how that's being registered because that'll be a good indication of how your body is reacting to cannabis.
1: Well, that's very helpful. Even if it's not definitive, it's super helpful. Matthew Hill, neuroscientist at the University of Calgary, he studies the interaction between cannabinoids, sleep, and stress. Matthew, thank you so much.
0: Thanks a lot.
2: Thousands of the world's top HIV researchers, activists, and humanitarian groups are in Rio de Janeiro for an international AIDS conference this week. As NPR's Duri Bascarin reports, they're trying to chart a path forward after global funding cuts.
3: For decades, the U.S. was the single biggest funder of the global HIV response. Now, UNAIDS Executive Director Winnie Byanyima said in an opening press conference, that may be its undoing.
4: Community organizations are closing. Prevention programs are shrinking. Health workers are losing jobs. People are already losing access to care.
3: International funding for HIV dropped by $2.1 billion last year. That's a 25% cut. And Byanyima warned that the world could see a resurgence of HIV and AIDS if it does not act.
4: The consequences are entirely predictable. When prevention disappears, infections rise. When treatment is interrupted, people die.
3: Last year, the Trump administration delayed payments and then slashed about 30% of the funding to PEPFAR. This is a program established under the George W. Bush administration to provide medication and support to people living with HIV in more than 50 countries. It's credited with saving about 26 million lives. The funding that remained came with conditions. Annette Son runs the Treat Asia program for AMFAR, the Foundation for AIDS Research.
5: We are all trying to figure out how to navigate this new reality because things keep changing. The ground keeps shifting underneath our feet.
3: In a statement, the U.S. State Department claimed that the funding cuts had, quote, strengthened PEPFAR through clear strategic direction, promoting greater recipient country ownership and sharpening the program's focus on measurable health outcomes. But, says AMFAR's Annette Son, that makes it harder to help groups at the highest risk of contracting HIV, men who have sex with men, transgender people, and sex workers.
5: We don't always have full transparency into what those programs will now support.
3: This week's UNAIDS conference will include presentations on successes, including trials of two HIV medications, a twice-yearly injection and a weekly pill. Dr. Kenneth Nagure is president-elect of the International AIDS Society.
6: We have very good advances, scientific advances, in terms of new products that are easier to use.
3: His hope is that aid cuts won't prevent these drugs from getting to the people who need them the most. Dori Bouscarin, NPR News, Washington.
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0: Live from NPR News in Boston, I'm Steve Brown. Senator Lindsey Graham was remembered this hour with a funeral at the Washington National Cathedral. Earlier today, Graham's flag-draped coffin arrived at the U.S. Capitol, where the Republicans served for more than 31 years. Vice President J.D. Vance calls Graham a true American original. Senate Majority Leader John Thune called Graham a towering figure. Graham will be buried tomorrow in his native South Carolina. French authorities have ordered nearly 4,000 more people to evacuate from tourist sites on the Atlantic coast. The returning heat threatens firefighters' fragile hold on a vast wildfire west of Bordeaux. Across France and Spain, roughly 330,000 people have been driven from homes and vacation sites by fires of exceptional scale. Spain is bracing for its fourth heat wave of the summer, with several blazes still out of control, including the largest in its recorded history. Americans' confidence in the economy fell this month as gasoline prices resumed their climb after the U.S. and Iran stepped up their fighting. The Conference Board said today that its Consumer Confidence Index fell to 90.8 in July. Consumer attitudes had improved modestly in June. 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
1: This is Here and Now on 89.7 NPR News. I'm Allie Pogrinsik. Experts at the Connecticut Audubon Society are concerned that the iconic osprey are starting to have fewer surviving chicks. This comes at a time when the osprey population in states further down the East Coast has already fallen dramatically. We'll hear more in 7 minutes right here on 89.7 NPR News. Partly sunny skies today and a high of 84. Tonight's low is 64. 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
2: A possible solution to the housing crisis in Columbus could be as close as your backyard. 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And Columbus has released a new handbook for residents interested in having one. But under current city code, building one could be very expensive. We'll learn more tomorrow on All Sides with Amy Jurevich from 10 to noon on 89.7 NPR News.
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4: It's Here and Now. A federal judge in San Francisco has approved a $1.5 billion settlement for hundreds of thousands of authors who sued the AI company Anthropic. In the class action lawsuit, the company was found to have acquired millions of books to train their AI models using pirate websites. But as NPR's Chloe Veltman reports, it's not an unqualified victory for the publishing industry.
5: Charles Graber says he has some positive feelings about being among the three main plaintiffs in one of the largest copyright infringement settlements in history.
6: I was proud to be part of a group that showed that a ragtag bunch of authors, joined later by publishers, could actually hold together as a class and face a Goliath like Anthropic and get a meaningful number out of them.
5: The AI company agreed to settle after a federal judge ruled last year that it had used the contents of millions of digitized copyrighted books to train the large language models behind its chatbot, Claude, without seeking the consent of or compensating the authors of those works. Graber says Anthropic sucked two of his books into Claude, including The Good Nurse. Netflix adapted the New York Times best-selling true crime book into a movie in 2022.
7: He's been killing people.
5: Like the several hundred thousand other writers who filed claims, Graber is entitled to just over $3,000 in compensation for each title. The author says the hard cash reaffirms that piracy is a crime, but he has mixed feelings about the last 2.5 years he spent fighting Anthropic.
6: A lot of travel, a lot of discussion about what to do and how to proceed, and a lot of jobs passed up. I'm much poorer for this settlement, ironically.
5: The thing is, the court did not find it illegal for Anthropic to train its AI models on authors' copyrighted work, as long as the company pays for the books it uses. In a statement to NPR, Anthropic's Deputy General Counsel Aparna Sridhar noted the court's finding that training AI on books is fair use under copyright law. Like Graeber, fellow plaintiff Andrea Bartz says the argument for fair use makes little sense when the algorithms are being used to create machine-authored texts that directly compete with works by human authors on the open market.
7: And essentially try to put us out of a job.
5: Bartz says authors must keep fighting for their rights.
7: My hope is that this lawsuit is the first of many steps that will create a more fair environment for creatives in the era of AI.
5: Umair Kazi is the Director of Policy and Advocacy at the Authors Guild. He says one of these steps could be through the growth of author licensing deals with AI companies.
8: Licensing is a way to make sure that training happens legally.
5: He says licensing also enables rights holders to restrict how their works show up in AI chatbot outputs.
8: Maybe you license just for the training, but you don't want the model churning out summaries or other kinds of derivative works, sequels and the likes.
5: It remains to be seen if licensing will take off. Intellectual property lawyer Dale Nelson says there's a long history of creative industries figuring out how to negotiate disruptive technological advances.
9: I've seen it with the advent of the internet. Before that, with the introduction of the VCR and recording devices and radio.
5: Nelson says it's best when the corporations behind lucrative new technologies share the wealth with a creative community that contributes to making these technologies a success.
9: Where people in the industry just decide to get together to avoid litigation or because they see advantages to cooperating with one another.
5: She says since AI companies rely on high-quality, long-form texts by human authors to keep improving their models, it's in their interests to allow authors to thrive. Chloe Veltman, NPR News.
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13: I'm Anthony Brooks. President Trump is hosting Ukrainian leader Volodymyr Zelensky for critical talks about the ongoing war with Russia. We'll assess the conflict on Ukraine's eastern border and what it hopes to gain from these latest talks next time on Here and Now.
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13: I'm Anthony Brooks. This is Here and Now. Along the Connecticut shore on Long Island Sound, scientists and citizens are noticing a troubling change in the local population of ospreys, the large fish-eating coastal birds. The raptors are having fewer chicks. In fact, this past year, observers have documented the lowest number since 2014.
16: Oh, there's a nestling's head. Now I can see one little baby. This is the nest that I believe had two eggs in it.
13: That's Lisa Lovejoy from Branford, Connecticut, a nest observer for the Connecticut Audubon Society. She trains her binoculars on four osprey nests and says she's been seeing evidence that the birds are hungry.
16: The last time I checked on this nest, the adult in the nest was chirping. And you could tell it was like, you know, calling for its mate to bring food. Whenever I have recorded them, about a half to three quarters of them have smaller fish than in previous years. But they are catching fish. They're just not catching the large fish, the larger fish.
13: That could explain an increase in nest failures. That's when the osprey's nesting attempts end before any chicks successfully hatch or leave the nest. It's been happening up and down the East Coast, and now it appears to be starting in Connecticut. It could be due to overfishing, which means less food for the birds. To understand more about this, we spoke to Miley Bull, Senior Director of Science and Conservation for the Connecticut Audubon Society. Miley, thanks so much for joining us.
17: Thanks, Anthony. Good to be here.
13: Give me a sense of where you are right now. What are you looking at?
17: Right now I'm at the confluence of the Housatonic River and the Long Island Sound at the border of a 840-acre salt marsh called the Charles E. Wheeler Wildlife Refuge. And I'm standing on our observation tower, which is a perfect perspective of the entire ecosystem here.
13: Nice. All right. So for people who might not know anything about ospreys, tell us something about them. What they look like, how big they are, what makes them unique?
17: Ospreys are a very unique bird of prey. They're large. They've got about a 6-foot wingspan. They weigh about 3 pounds. And what's unique about them is they are our only bird of prey that feeds specifically on fish and only fish that they catch. Unlike seagulls that will scavenge fish along the shore, etc., ospreys can only survive on fish that they catch themselves. And they're perfectly adapted for this. Their eyes can adjust for refraction on the water. They have specialized talons for grasping fish. And they plunge dive down to about 3 feet to catch fish near the surface. And they're sort of a ubiquitous, well-known, much-loved, iconic raptor of our shoreline.
13: All right, so tell us what you've been observing recently about the health of their population. What have you been seeing?
17: Well, we've been monitoring this population since about 2014, and since 2014, the population has been increasing incrementally almost every year. Until about last year, and it looked like the population began to waver a little bit. And we're concerned because osprey populations to our south and from the Chesapeake through New Jersey have absolutely collapsed.
13: Right. And so my understanding is ospreys nearly went extinct because of the pesticide DDT before it was banned in 1972. Are you concerned that we might be heading in that direction or that there's something like that happening to this population?
17: Yeah, not so much on the chemical level, but possibly on the food level. If the food declines for ospreys, they can't raise their young and produce the way they had in the past. So apparently it could be a lack of prey that the ospreys are suffering from now, or may be suffering from now. We've had some of our monitors notice that there have been some osprey nest abandonment, maybe some young, maybe starving, but we're not sure yet. It's still in the middle of the season.
13: Okay, that was Miley Bull with the Connecticut Audubon Society. Let's now hear from Miley's colleague, Matt Joyce, who manages the Audubon Society's Coastal Center in Milford, Connecticut. Hi, Matt.
18: Hi, how are you doing? Nice to meet you.
13: Nice to meet you, Matt. Thanks for joining us. We really appreciate it. What are you seeing in the nest that is of concern right now?
18: Well, as Miley kind of alluded to earlier, you know, 2025, we did see a slight dip in productivity. And when we talk about productivity, we're looking at the average number of chicks that each nest produces and gets to a point where we call that they're fledged, which means that the chicks are able to fly and start to learn to hunt on their own and make that migration that they make every year south. So typically, to maintain a population, you need each nest to, on average, produce 1.15 to 1.2 chicks per season. And we're still around that number as of 2025. But some of the other states further south have dipped well below this. The Chesapeake Bay area in particular just did a study where they examined 571 nests, and the productivity was around 0.33.
13: I see. So that's quite a reduction. What's going on elsewhere? Talk a little bit more about what you think is happening in the Chesapeake Bay region.
18: Well, there's an excellent group of researchers down there with William and Mary College, and they've done a lot of studies that have looked at the prey items that they typically feed on, which is a type of fish known as menhaden. And they've been measuring the what they call a menhaden index for the area and correlating that with the number of chicks that are being produced. There is a reduction in menhaden in those waters. And, you know, it's not just osprey that are diminishing. You know, sports fishermen are also reporting, you know, lower catches of striped bass. I think the Virginia Marines Resources Committee reported there was, I think it was about 5.4 million pounds of menhaden, you know, landed in 2019, and that's down to under a million now as of 2024. So it does correlate pretty strongly with what we're seeing with the ospreys in those areas. So we've actually just seen one of our osprey kind of just soar past us, probably no more than 10 or 15 feet away from the tower, with a fish actually in its talons there. I don't know if it was maybe a mackerel or it could be a menhaden, and there's another one. So good fishing today, at least.
13: Good fishing today, at least. And if there's a shortage of fish, what happens? I mean, does the mother come back to the nest and have to choose which of her fledglings get the fish, or how does that work?
18: So, yeah, osprey have adopted a strategy. They've evolved a strategy, which is common across a lot of different bird species, where the eggs hatch asynchronously. So one egg will hatch, and then you might have the second egg hatch 1 to 2 days later. And then if you have three or four eggs, that means that third or fourth chick's obviously going to be at a disadvantage, being anywhere between, you know, 5 to 7 days younger and a lot smaller. What's generally thought to be the case is that the bigger chicks do dominate resources when they're coming in, and if there is plentiful resources, they will be sort of first to the table, as it were. When, you know, food is scarce, then, you know, the mother or the father bringing in the food will prioritize those older chicks to ensure that there is at least some of the chicks that survive, rather than spreading it too thinly across three or four and losing all of them.
13: I see. Can you talk about why this matters so much? I mean, what's the big concern about diminished numbers of osprey? What do we stand to lose if we don't take action and figure out what's going on here?
18: Well, you know, osprey, you know, as Miley said, they're an iconic species. And I think we'd all be poorer for not having them in the sky and being able to see them. But there's also, you know, they're what we term an indicator species. They're excellent for research because they're very prominent when they nest. And as they are at the top of the food chain, they can give you a really good idea of the health of all of the different levels down the food chain. Species like menhaden, for example, act as a link between things like plankton, which form the base of the food chain, to those predators further up the food chain. So if osprey is suffering, it stands to reason that other species like striped bass or seals or dolphins, or let's not forget human beings as well, you know, are going to lose that link between the primary producers in an ecosystem and those at the top.
13: All right. Well, Matt Joyce, conservation science and coastal manager for the Connecticut Audubon Society, thanks so much for this report on the health of the osprey population. We really appreciate it.
18: Well, thank you. Thank you for your time. I really appreciate it, sir.
13: You're listening to Here and Now.
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22: We
0: You've heard President Trump say repeatedly that the wars brought regime change in Iran. But the hardliners are becoming more entrenched. And Iran's now being led by a supreme leader that doesn't have the kind of absolute power to guide things one way or the other.
1: I'm Michael Barbaro. That's Today on The Daily from The New York Times. 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
4: It's Here and Now. Our health is profoundly affected by our microbiome, or the billions of bacteria that inhabit our bodies. Now, a study from Pakistan has found that the microbiome may affect why some women give birth prematurely before completing 37 out of 40 weeks of pregnancy. Pinpointing and preventing causes of premature birth could be life-saving. In countries with fewer resources, many premature babies die. NPR's Dia Hadid reports from Pakistan.
22: A wind whipping up trash, dust, and dried fecal matter blows around the compound where Sugran lives with her extended family in the fishing settlement of Rehri Ghat.
23: Assalamu alaikum.
22: Sugran only has one name. She doesn't know her age. Kids mill about in tattered clothes. Five are hers. There were more. When we meet Sugran, it's only been a week since her baby died. Sugran says baby Gulshan came 2 months early. She had him at night. He was cold by morning. Sugran buried him near his baby brother, Roshan. He died last year. He was born early too. He lived for a few days. The World Health Organization says in the West, a baby born around 32 weeks gestation has an excellent chance of survival. In poorer countries, those babies have about a 50% chance of dying. Just looking around Rehri Ghat, you can see some of the factors why women and girls are giving birth prematurely. They're malnourished, there's extreme heat, poor sanitation. Many are barely literate, and a girl's education is key to her future baby's health. And here, about one in four babies are born early. But miles away in the port city of Karachi, at the Aga Khan University, Dr. Faiza Jihan, chair of pediatrics, says women and girls in other countries face similar adversities, but aren't having as many premature babies.
24: So the question that came to us was, why are the rates so high?
22: So Jihan says her department,
24: we got interested in the microbiome.
22: That's because
24: in pregnant women, we think that it has a huge influence.
22: But
24: we didn't have any data from Pakistan.
22: Local data is key because a person's microbiome is formed by their diet and environment. So Jahan's team looked at the microbiome of 108 Pakistani women who'd just given birth by examining their stool. About half were from women who gave birth full term, the other half, women whose babies were born premature.
24: What we found was there's this one bacterium, Prevotella, which was far less in women who had delivered preterm compared to women who had delivered term.
22: So this bacterium, Prevotella coppery, emerged as a powerful indicator. The more Prevotella coppery, the more likelihood of a full-term delivery.
24: It was a eureka moment for us. Oh, there is a bug which could potentially explain prematurity.
22: Jahan says her team is replicating the experiments to see if the result holds. They're also trying to cultivate that strain of Prevotella coppery in the lab to give to at-risk pregnant women to see if it helps them get to term. Still, she cautions.
24: Our results, they give us a signal of understanding. They are by no means at a stage where we can translate it into policy.
22: Dr. Vincent B. Young is an infectious disease physician at the University of Michigan Medical School. He agrees there's still a distance between this study and using Prevotella coppery to prevent early birth. But he says potentially pregnant women can be screened for Prevotella coppery.
25: If you can just use it as a marker, you can use an association as a way to help guide your therapy and guide care, especially in resource-limited areas.
22: Jahan of Aga Khan University says there's no silver bullet to resolve premature births.
24: Honestly speaking, I mean, if you ask me, improve education and water and sanitation and half the problems will just disappear.
22: But donors are reluctant to undertake expensive work like sanitation, especially around areas like Rehri Ghat, where the local government is perceived as corrupt. Back in Rehri Ghat, 17-year-old Mariam is fighting the odds to keep her baby alive. 5-month-old Ladu fusses in a hammock made from an old scarf. He was born at around 7 months gestation. She says there was no money to keep him in hospital. Mariam says her baby is always sick. His grandmother shows us baby Ladu's bloated stomach. They don't know why it's like that. There's scars on his back from blisters that formed in the extreme summer heat. She shows us Ladu's little bag of medicine, but says, we can't read or write, so we aren't sure what to do. Baby Ladu is exposed to even more danger by another common hazard here, health workers dispensing ill-considered advice. Mariam says a doctor told her to stop breastfeeding her son, saying it was making him sick. She was told to give him formula, even though the water here is unsanitary and dangerous for babies. And Mariam can't afford formula. So she mixes polluted water with cereal powder she can barely afford, a practice health experts called wildly dangerous for a baby this young. Ladu's grandmother shoos away the flies that have settled on his milk bottle and feeds the baby. She says, we'll do our best to keep this boy alive. Dear Hadid, NPR News, Rehri Ghat.
4: 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I'm Indira Lakshmanan.
13: I'm Anthony Brooks. 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
6: I'm Robin Young. 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
6: Next time, Here and Now.
8: A possible solution to the housing crisis in Columbus could be as close as your backyard. Accessory dwelling units are small, self-contained residential units that can be attached to a home or built as a separate structure. And Columbus has released a new handbook for residents interested in having one. But under current city code, building one could be very expensive. We'll learn more tomorrow on All Sides with Amy Jurevich from 10 to noon on 89.7 NPR News.
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26: It's difficult to believe that we're here today to say a final farewell to Lindsey as he leaves the Capitol for the last time.
27: Washington remembers Lindsey Graham, the longtime South Carolina Republican senator who died earlier this month at 71.
28: For Tuesday, July 28th, this is All Things Considered from NPR News.
27: I'm Juana Summers.
28: And I'm Sasha Pfeiffer. Also, the latest on President Trump's meetings with the leaders of Israel and Ukraine.
27: Plus, median U.S. home prices hit another record high this summer.
28: How the wealth gap between renters and owners has gotten wider than ever.
29: For young adults who are middle class, they are facing a future of no wealth.
27: And addiction service organizations are reeling after the Trump administration banned the use of federal funds for a key harm reduction tool.
30: We now know that we need tester strips for this specific thing so that we can continue to make sure people are safe.
28: First, this news.
5: Live from NPR News, I'm Lakshmi Singh. Funeral events are being held for the late Senator Lindsey Graham. At Washington National Cathedral today, politicians, dignitaries, and family members gather to remember the Republican who died earlier this month at the age of 71. President Trump eulogized Graham. He remembered a time when the late senator was a vocal critic before he became one of his strongest allies.
9: Back in 2016, Lindsey said something rather nasty on his flight to becoming the next president of the United States. So naturally, I did something that I shouldn't have done. I shared his personal cell phone number with the millions of people that happened to be watching that particular day as I made a speech, a very important speech. And I remember the number 202-228-0292 if anybody wants to give it a shot.
5: Trump joked that Senator Graham, or as he called him, Lindsey, got the last laugh because the senator didn't stop calling him for the next 10 years. Before Lindsey Graham's funeral, President Trump met with some of the visiting dignitaries, including Ukraine's president and Israel's prime minister. NPR's Michelle Kellerman reports on the high-stakes diplomacy.
10: Ukrainian President Volodymyr Zelensky says he had a good meeting with President Trump. In a social media post, he writes that he discussed several ideas with him, including giving Ukraine licenses to produce Patriot missile interceptors. And Zelensky says they discussed the need to reinvigorate diplomacy. President Trump came to office saying he could resolve that war on day one. Israeli Prime Minister Benjamin Netanyahu came out of his meeting saying it was one of the best conversations he's had with President Trump. It comes amid tensions over the war in Iran, which Trump initially promised Americans would be over quickly. The White House has not shared any details from the meetings. Michelle Kellerman, NPR News, the State Department.
5: Nearly three dozen major wildfires are now burning across central and eastern Oregon cattle country. NPR's Kirk Sigler has details.
11: Visibility is less than a mile in some places in eastern Oregon as dense, hazardous wildfire smoke has engulfed valleys. Emergency crews used a school bus to evacuate people like Catherine Randall from the small town of Huntington along the Snake River to a makeshift Red Cross shelter.
12: I just got my computer and a couple other things. I figure, you know, you take a quick look around and it's either going to be there when you get back or it's not.
11: The Fox Fire near Huntington is one of five large range fires burning along the Oregon-Idaho state line alone, chewing through tinder-dry rangeland and sagebrush. Ranchers are scrambling to move cows and are worried whether there'll be any grass left by summer's end. Kirk Sigler, NPR News, Ontario, Oregon.
5: This is NPR News.
16: This is 89.7 NPR News. Good afternoon. I'm Debbie Holmes. Hundreds of thousands of Haitians in the U.S. under temporary protected status, many in Columbus and Springfield, may face deportation. The U.S. Supreme Court sided with the Trump administration, allowing it to end TPS for Haitians and Syrians. ICE won't say what its intentions are, but the Department of Homeland Security is offering immigrants $2,600 and a plane ride out of the U.S. Springfield pastor Carl Ruby says for many, that's not an option due to how dangerous Haiti is.
17: I mean, how many of you would risk your lives for $2,600? And I've talked to people in my church who have been tortured because they opposed corruption back in Haiti.
16: Ruby says ICE officials will try to make the lives of those who remain in the U.S. miserable until they leave, even if the immigrants seek asylum protections. Three Taco Bell locations across Ohio are being sued after customers claim they got cyclosporiasis from eating lettuce sold by Taylor Farms at the fast food restaurants. WOSU's Ellie Vogrinsik has details.
18: All three lawsuits were filed in federal court. In the first, an Ashtabula County woman says she caught the virus after eating at a Taco Bell three different times in the month of June. The gastrointestinal illness is caused by the parasite cyclospora and can spread when contaminated food or water is consumed. The second lawsuit, originating in Mahoning County, was filed by a Texas man who twice ate at a Youngstown Taco Bell in June. The man's symptoms were so bad he got a colonoscopy and a CT scan. The third lawsuit was filed by a Cuyahoga County man who ate at a restaurant in North Olmsted, near Cleveland, three times in the span of a week, also in June. All three ate a variety of foods and claimed to have been sickened by the cyclospora virus. Each of the plaintiffs is seeking monetary damage. Ali Bugrinsik, WOSU News.
16: The Democratic candidate for governor has released her first ad months after her Republican counterpart has been on the airwaves with his. Amy Acton says being homeless at age 12 and other childhood experiences made her into a fighter. She says she's committed to lowering costs for Ohioans so everyone can get ahead. This is 89.7.
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1: This is All Things Considered from NPR News. I'm Juana Summers.
28: And I'm Sasha Pfeiffer. Today, Lindsey Graham's life was honored in Washington.
26: It's difficult to believe that we're here today to say a final farewell to Lindsey as he leaves the Capitol for the last time.
1: Senator John Thune was among the colleagues, friends, and family who gathered this afternoon at Washington National Cathedral to remember the late Republican senator. Speakers praised Graham's legacy, highlighting his opposition to abortion and his support for the military.
28: President Trump eulogized him as a, quote, beloved friend and credited Graham for sticking to his principles.
9: He had unwavering faith in the righteousness of American power and prayer. He was extremely hawkish. I will tell you, he never saw a war that he didn't like.
1: Lindsey Graham was a huge supporter of Israel and Ukraine. The leaders of those countries, Israel's Benjamin Netanyahu and Ukraine's Volodymyr Zelensky, both attended the senator's funeral. They also met separately with Trump to discuss their country's ongoing wars. NPR's Greg Myrie has covered those wars in the Middle East and Ukraine, and he joins us now from Ukraine's capital. Hi.
4: Hi, Juana.
1: So, Greg, since you're there in Kyiv, I'd love to start with Zelensky. What can you tell us about his meeting with President Trump?
4: Well, there were no TV cameras this time, so no repeat of that very public Oval Office argument they had early last year. The relationship has steadily recovered and improved. Trump has been treating Zelensky with more respect, and especially as Ukraine has gained the momentum with its long-range drone attacks against Russia. Now, Zelensky took to social media right after the meeting. He said he had a good meeting with Trump, adding, "I'm grateful to the United States for its firm support." So the tone keeps improving, but still there's no sign that Trump will send weapons, which he has effectively cut off.
1: Okay, tone is one thing, but doesn't Ukraine need something more concrete, like those weapons?
4: Yeah, it really does. Ukraine's most pressing need is U.S. Patriot missiles. It's by far the most effective weapon in shooting down those incoming Russian ballistic missiles. Now, Zelensky said he discussed Trump's offer made earlier this month to give Ukraine a license to make its own Patriot missiles. But this would be complicated and would likely take a couple years. And Russia is firing those missiles right now, most every night. And I got to tell you, Juana, when you hear those air raid sirens go off, you know Ukraine is desperately short of these interceptors, and the Russian missiles are much more likely to strike now than in the past.
1: I mean, Greg, typically when we talk about the wars in Ukraine and Iran, we do so separately, but over the past few days, we've seen them overlapped. Beyond the fact that both Zelensky and Netanyahu met with Trump here in Washington today, tell us about it.
4: Yeah, Zelensky said Saturday that Ukraine carried out a long-range airstrike that hit an Iranian boat in the Caspian Sea carrying military cargo to Russia. Now, Iran denounced the strike on what it said was a commercial ship. We don't know what was on that ship, but Russia and Iran have traded military hardware dating back decades. And Zelensky also said Russia is sharing satellite data with Iran on the location of U.S. troops in the Middle East. He says this allows Iran to carry out more precise attacks on the U.S. troops.
1: Okay, let's turn now to the relationship between Netanyahu and Trump, and it appears to be under increasing strain. How would you describe it?
4: Yeah, we saw this friction today even before they met. Trump was on Fox News. He was asked about Netanyahu's comments of possible Iranian nuclear activity at a place called Pickaxe Mountain.
13: Well, I don't need Bibi to tell me that. Bibi's telling me that because he wants me to stay involved.
4: And Trump means stay involved in the Iran war. And then he went on to say,
13: But no, I heard Bibi announce that. I said, why don't you just tell it to me? Why do you have to announce it to the world? I know exactly what's going on.
4: So after they actually met, Netanyahu's office said the discussions were excellent and focused on Iran. However, the two leaders just have different agendas now. Today is 5 months to the day, February 28th, that Trump and Netanyahu launched the war in Iran, and they were working then in very close coordination. But now Trump wants a way out, and he's reopening negotiations, and Netanyahu is extremely worried that such a deal won't be good for Israel.
2: Greg, last thing, do they need each other to resolve the war in Iran?
4: You know, almost certainly yes. Trump wants Israel to be less aggressive in the region. Israel has not taken part in the U.S. strikes against Iran over the past 2 weeks. Trump also wants Iran to scale back its actions in Lebanon. And Israel isn't part of the U.S. negotiations on Iran. It's very worried an arrangement will not address its concerns.
2: NPR's Greg Myrie, thank you.
4: Sure thing, Juana.
3: This summer, the median U.S. home price hit another record high, $444,000. That years-long upward trend has widened the wealth gap between renters and owners more than ever. That's been a boon for owners, but it's pricing out many would-be buyers, as NPR's Jennifer Ludden reports.
6: Jay Washington is 38 and grew up in the house his mother bought in Augusta, Georgia. She had no college degree and used only her single income at a local manufacturing plant.
7: The real estate agent told her in about like 5 years, you're probably going to give me a call and like thank me for being able to get this house.
6: And she did. Today, she's still there, and the home's value has grown to nearly $300,000. Washington lives a couple hours away in Athens and would love to own a home, not only for financial security.
7: It's really kind of a sign that you truly feel independent.
6: But like so many millennials, he graduated college at the height of the Great Recession, with unemployment peaking at 10%. What's more, his degree from a for-profit college, later sued for alleged deception, seemed worthless.
7: I basically was stuck in a cycle of like unemployment or underemployment.
6: Washington eventually got another college degree and now has a good job in IT. But with student loans, plus the high cost of rent, food, and so much else, it's hard to save for a down payment. Meantime, home prices have surged more than 50% in just the last 6 years.
7: I feel like I'm just kind of like surviving. At this point, I'm not really sure if I'm going to be able to own a house.
29: Most middle class families have most of their wealth in their homes.
6: Michelle Dickerson researches housing and the middle class at the University of Texas at Austin. She worries about the long-term consequences as more people are shut out of ownership.
29: For young adults who are middle class, they are facing a future of no wealth.
6: To be clear, she says there's nothing wrong with renting if you can still save for retirement. It might work better for some. But for generations, it's been housing wealth that has helped many do better than their parents.
29: We're ending up in this space where if you're okay, it may be because your parents were okay. And if your parents were struggling, you may be struggling too.
15: Hi.
19: This is Basil. He just wants to sniff you.
6: In Richmond, Virginia, Brittany Gilroy and her husband, Philip West, rent this red brick two-story home along with a roommate. Both are 35, and when they moved in with a friend, they thought it would be only for a few months until they bought a house. That was nearly 4 years ago.
19: Pretty much every time when we looked at a house, being like, oh, we said no, and then the prices of the houses go up.
6: Both of them have good-paying jobs, but the homes they see are either way above their price range or need repairs that would wipe them out. It's all put on hold, another major life decision.
20: It's definitely part of our consideration for, do we have kids or not, you know? It's a bit of a clock.
6: Gilroy only wants children if they can buy a place and settle down. Safe neighborhood, good schools. But with prices so high, they worry about taking on all that debt.
19: I feel like we're not the only ones living in this constant state of uncertainty. And if you want to make a dive into buying a house, you're going into the deep end. There is no kiddie pool of a starter home.
6: In fact, there is a massive housing shortage, especially of starter homes, and it's driving prices up. Last year, a housing developer in Utah urged the state to make it easier to build affordable condos. And in that letter, he warned about the widening wealth gap between owners and renters. Tom Henriade of Rockworth Companies wrote that it could foster, quote, discord between classes and increased risk of societal unrest.
8: That might be going to a little bit of an extreme, but if there's a feeling that there's a few haves and, you know, a bunch of have-nots, I think all of us can see some of the problems that come with that.
6: He also has four children and says young people need hope that they can make it on their own.
8: You see how much a house might cost that you might want to live in, and you look at your income coming out of college or something like that, it might feel overwhelming, depressing, you know, difficult, and that's certainly an effect for sure.
6: Congress recently weighed in with a law that aims to eventually expand the supply of homes, and prices in some places are cooling off. For now, though, of the many factors dividing housing haves and have-nots, a big one is timing.
10: It was my fourth year in college, and there was a foreclosed home.
6: Matt Maracek bought his first house with a friend back in 2010 using a federal tax credit created in the wake of the housing crash. They added bedrooms in the basement and rented them out. Soon after, his girlfriend, now wife, Amanda, bought a small fixer-upper with just $5,000 down.
14: Very, very dated. There was carpet in the bathroom, cute green sink with a cute green matching oven.
6: Family members pitched in to spruce it up. A few years later, they were shocked that the value had risen by $50,000. They traded up. Then, after even more housing equity, traded up again when they and their three children moved to Orlando, Florida. That was in 2021, when they locked in a mortgage rate of 2.6% just before rates spiked. So lucky.
14: 100%. It was probably the bottom rate that we could have gotten along the way.
6: Their younger siblings back in Minnesota are facing a very different market. Still, Matt's brother managed to buy outside the city where he works, and Amanda is encouraging her 22-year-old brother to sacrifice, rice and beans it, so he can buy something, anything soon. A stepping stone now, she says, will make all the difference later. Jennifer Ludden, NPR News.
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16: 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Good afternoon. I'm Debbie Holmes. Thanks so much for joining me on this Tuesday. Coming up in the next half hour, some political analysts say the Democrats must lock in on issues in which voters view them more favorably than Republicans. But some party leaders want candidates to also focus on democracy. More on efforts to stay on message ahead of the midterms coming up in about 20 minutes here on 89.7. We've got partly cloudy skies for tonight. We'll drop to about 63. Sunshine on Wednesday, high near 80. 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
21: Downtown freeway still fairly crowded, including 315 both directions at Ohio State. I-70 westbound, heavier west of West Broad Street, all the way into the construction zone off of Rome-Hilliard Road. We're finding delay 23 south near Scioto Downs and 270 west from Westerville. I'm Johnny Hill from the Total Traffic Center.
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1: Transition in Venezuela could start as soon as next week. The talks would involve members of interim President Delcy Rodriguez's government and some opposition politicians, but not Maria Corina Machado, the Nobel Prize winner who is widely considered to be the main leader of the Venezuelan opposition. Here to help us learn a little more about how this process might unfold is Laura Deeb. She's the Venezuela Program Director for the think tank Washington Office on Latin America, or WOLA. Welcome.
2: Thank you so much for your invitation.
1: So just to start, what do we know about this democratic transition process and who's involved?
2: I think it's important to kind of take a step back and see how we got here. So first in May, members of the opposition, including Maria Corina Machado, met in Panama and they issued the Panama Manifesto, saying that Maria Corina Machado was open to a negotiation as long as the opposition that won the 2024 elections was a part of it. However, then the June earthquakes took place and that created a crisis that I think pushed for a democratic process because the opposition and I think the U.S. also realized how Venezuela did not have institutions able to actually protect its citizens. And then it was in July when this process was announced with the National Assembly of 2015 and the National Assembly of 2025, which was not democratically elected, and it's led by the brother of Delcy Rodriguez. In this process that was immediately backed by the United States, Maria Corina Machado is not a part of this process. So they issued a statement over the weekend saying, we were not a part of the design of this process. We will not be a part of the negotiation, but we won't be an obstacle for the process.
1: I want to talk here about the role that the U.S. is playing. The U.S. and Secretary of State Marco Rubio are said to effectively control Venezuela at the moment. Is this Rubio's plan?
2: I think that's pretty accurate. In fact, in the negotiation process, the U.S. is the one not only pushing for the process, but kind of the owner of the circus, as we would say in Spanish. And that is problematic in the sense that the U.S. at the same time is backing Delcy Rodriguez, who is part of an authoritarian government. The government still holds over 500 political prisoners. The media is not free in Venezuela. There are no conditions yet for free and fair elections. So I think part of the question is, yes, the U.S. is supporting a process of negotiation, but will it lead to a free and fair election? That is the question that we are all wondering.
1: Why do you think it is that Maria Corina Machado is being left out of this process? Is it because she's now on the outs with the Trump administration?
2: I do. I think she has been critical of the approach of the administration. I think having Maria Corina Machado as part of the process is a non-starter for the members of the interim authorities. And let us remember that the relationship between the U.S. and the Venezuelan interim authorities is very much mediated by economic interest. So the U.S. is playing its cards and trying to hold a good relationship with a government that, as I've mentioned before, is authoritarian and very much corrupt.
1: By my count, it's been nearly 7 months since U.S. troops swept into Venezuela in the middle of the night, arrested then-President Nicolas Maduro. Did you expect it to take this long, this many months for some sort of transition talks to take place?
2: Not at all. I actually do think that both the U.S. and the interim authorities have dragged their feet, and that's why I mentioned the earthquakes of June 24th. The discontent of the Venezuelan people calling for institutions that could actually protect them, I think that has created an opportunity and a push towards this. Jorge Rodriguez, the head of the National Assembly, said, after the earthquakes, we don't have any headspace to think about elections. And a week later, this process of negotiation was announced. And I think the U.S. has a lot to do with that.
1: As we watch this moving forward, I wonder, how do you think we'll know whether this is a realistic attempt at a democratic transition or whether this is the U.S. and the current government in Caracas just paying lip service to the idea of a democratic transition?
2: I think you just hit a nerve. How will we know if this is a genuine process? The unconditional release of political prisoners. Second, you need a new National Electoral Council. You still have the National Electoral Council that conducted the fraud of 2024.

0: you need an update of the electoral registry mechanisms for all candidates to be able to participate, meaning lifting the bans that have been imposed on some members of the opposition, actual international observation. I mean, there's just a series of steps that civil society has put forth, as well as the opposition. And those are benchmarks that should be the benchmarks also for the U.S. administration.
1: That was Laura Deeb, Venezuela Program Director for the Washington Office of Latin America. Thank you.
0: Thank you.
2: Local health departments and nonprofits that provide addiction services rely on test strips for so-called harm reduction. People use the strips to see if a street drug also contains a more potent or dangerous chemical that could lead to an overdose. In late April, the Trump administration sent those organizations a letter that shocked them. Specifically, the part of the letter that talks about test strips. Scott Massioni at member station WYPR has more.
3: Last year in Baltimore, there were three incidents in which multiple people overdosed at the same time after taking the same drug. Dozens of people were found unresponsive, lying in the streets or on sidewalks. No one died, but many came close. Eventually, the city traced the problem back to an adulterant in the opioid supply, one the city had never seen before. Candy Kerr of the Baltimore Harm Reduction Coalition says her organization now passes out test strips to help drug users identify that specific adulterant.
4: This horrible event that happened is like a direct result is that we now know that we need tester strips for this specific thing so that we can continue to make sure people are safe.
3: Free test strips can be found in bars and on street corners. They hand them out at clinics and neighborhood events. But now Kerr's afraid that will be hard to do. That's because the Substance Abuse and Mental Health Services Administration announced that federal funds can no longer be spent on giving strips to drug users. The agency's letter explained that the strips might encourage people to use illicit drugs. Test strips have been developed for a range of substances, like xylazine, an animal tranquilizer. Dealers sometimes mix it with opioids, but it can cause dangerous reactions and severe skin wounds. In an email, a Health and Human Services spokesperson said they want federal funding to be used for other strategies, like distributing naloxone, a nose spray that can reduce an overdose. The email also pointed out that federal funds can still be used to buy strips for police and health workers. Dr. Jungveld Olsen previously worked on drug treatment issues both under President Biden and Trump. She says research shows that handing out test strips reduces risky behavior.
5: So some people deciding not to use the substances, some people deciding to use less or take other types of precautions, including naloxone and, you know, making sure that there are people around that can actually then help in the case of an overdose.
3: Kerr of the Baltimore Harm Reduction Coalition says groups like hers are scrambling to revise their budgets.
4: And also, like, we're going to have to pull money from other places, right? Like, because we're not going to stop giving people tester strips, right?
3: She says to pay for the strips, they'll have to spend less on things like giving out hygiene and wound care kits. For NPR News, I'm Scott Massioni in Baltimore.
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6: A possible solution to the housing crisis in Columbus could be as close as your backyard. Accessory dwelling units are small, self-contained residential units that can be attached to a home or built as a separate structure. And Columbus has released a new handbook for residents interested in having one. But under current city code, building one could be very expensive. We'll learn more tomorrow on All Sides with Amy Jurevich from 10 to noon on 89.7 NPR News.
7: Good afternoon. I'm Debbie Holmes here on 89.7. Thanks so much for joining me. Stick around. We've got local news on the way in just a couple of minutes. Partly cloudy skies for tonight, our low about 63. For tomorrow, expect some sunshine. We'll reach about 80 for the high. Right now, we're at 83. This is 89.7.
1: It's All Things Considered from NPR News. I'm Juana Summers.
2: And I'm Sasha Pfeiffer. Coming up, two authors discuss their favorite road trip stories and the coincidence that linked their latest books.
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10: Live from NPR News in Culver City, California, I'm Dwayne Brown. Lawmakers and dignitaries gathered at the National Cathedral today in Washington to pay their respects and remember the late senator from South Carolina, Lindsey Graham. He died nearly 2 weeks ago at the age of 71. He was remembered today by several of his fellow lawmakers as the person who could make you laugh, but one you didn't want to get into a fight with. Senator John Thune said it was impossible not to like him as a human being.
11: And to Lindsey, rest in peace, my friend. I look forward to the days when you make us all laugh again.
10: President Volodymyr Zelensky was also among the dignitaries this afternoon honoring Graham, who was a strong supporter of Ukraine's fight against Russia. Israeli military raids in the occupied West Bank continue after a deadly confrontation between Jewish settlers and Palestinian villagers, NPR's Emily Fang reports.
12: Israel's defense ministry has vowed to crack down on what they called strongholds of terror in the West Bank, closing gates on roads Palestinians use and setting up new checkpoints. That's left wholesale produce seller Serhan Ali Kanan unable to get home for the last 3 days. He's been sleeping on the floor of a public market. He says the settlers come to us. We don't attack them, yet they come and destroy everything. Nearby, settlers set fire to an industrial truck and in the village over, burned down a local mosque, an act of arson the Israeli military says it's investigating. Emily Fang, NPR News, Beta in the West Bank.
10: A mixed bag of trading on Wall Street today. 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
7: This is 89.7 NPR News. I'm Debbie Holmes. A group of pastors in Springfield say immigration officials have met with them to talk through how the agency will handle Haitians in the city after the Trump administration ended temporary protected status. The group is worried that the immigrants will be unfairly targeted. WOSU's George Shilcock reports.
13: Hundreds of thousands of Haitians in the U.S. under TPS, many in Columbus and Springfield, may face deportation without legal status. ICE won't say what its intentions are. Springfield pastor Carl Ruby, who advocates for the Haitian community, says he and other pastors met with ICE officials recently.
14: That's what they said, is we're using a carrot and stick approach. The carrot is we're going to offer them an airplane ticket, we're going to offer them some money, and the stick is we're going to make their lives miserable.
13: Ruby says ICE told him they may detain immigrants seeking asylum who may have temporary legal status. He says he's not heard of many cases of Haitians choosing to self-deport back to Haiti, which is plagued by intense gang violence. George Shilcock, WOSU News.
7: The Democratic candidate for governor is out with her first ad months after her Republican counterpart has been on the airwaves with his. State House correspondent Joe Ingles reports.
15: Amy Acton's debut ad talks about being homeless as a child.
16: I think it was somewhere off Route 7. I was 12, and we were living in a tent.
15: Acton says her childhood experiences made her into a fighter, and she says she's committed to lowering costs for Ohioans so everyone can get ahead. Republican gubernatorial candidate Vivek Ramaswamy and his PAC have been on the air since March with an expensive ad campaign that's included several misleading attack ads. But the Cook Political Report recently shifted the race from leaning Republican to a toss-up. Joe Ingles at the Ohio Public Radio Statehouse News Bureau.
7: A new attraction that's likely to become the crown jewel at the Ohio State Fair will greet guests entering the 11th Avenue gates. The Children's Carousel is part of the two-year, $460 million overhaul of the state fairgrounds. Governor Mike DeWine.
17: The whole idea is the Ohio State Fair should project the best of Ohio. And this carousel does. It's going to be a lot of fun for people, kids and adults, to pick their animal to ride on.
7: 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I'm Debbie Holmes, 89.7 NPR News.
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9: 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I'm Juana Summers.
2: And I'm Sasha Pfeiffer. The new dirty word in the world of artificial intelligence is distillation. It means using someone else's AI to train your AI. The Trump administration has accused a Chinese startup of using this process to steal from the U.S. AI company Anthropic. And that has sparked a big debate about whether this process is legal or ethical and about the risks it creates. Here to boil it down for us is NPR tech correspondent John Ruwitch. Hi, John.
19: Hey, Sasha.
2: Tell us more about this accusation.
19: Yeah, the Beijing-based startup Moonshot AI launched a new model this month called Kimi K3. It's quite good. Then in a post on X, though, President Trump's science and technology advisor Michael Crazio said K3 was developed by distilling an Anthropic model. I reached out to both companies. Moonshot did not respond, but Chinese media reports that the company has denied the claims. And Anthropic hasn't pointed a finger at Moonshot over this particular model. But it says distillation by Chinese companies is happening and poses a national security risk because these models are getting better and could be dangerous when it comes to things like cyber or biosecurity.
2: John, the word distillation, I imagine some people think of it more as a chemistry lab word or an English paper word. Tell us more about what it means in this context.
19: Yeah, so basically distillation is when a company trains a new AI model by running tons of prompts through a better existing AI model. It can see what good answers look like and sometimes how the AI got those answers. It's a shortcut, basically, that takes advantage of the work of others. The problem is that companies like Anthropic spend billions and billions of dollars creating their cutting-edge AI models. They're offering top talent in the industry, elite professional athlete-level pay packages. They're pouring money into data centers. China has great engineers, but you need computational muscle to build AI, and the U.S. blocks the sale to China of the best microchips, so they're coming up with other ways to supercharge their AI.
2: You know, it seems natural that companies in China, or anywhere really, might want to build off the work of U.S. companies by using distillation, but is it actually illegal? Is it legal?
19: Yeah, this is all so new that none of this has been tested in court, but legal experts do say there are some potential ways companies could try to defend their models with the law. You know, one possibility is they could argue distillation is copyright infringement. Generally speaking, though, AI-created answers have not been considered copyrightable, so that avenue isn't a sure bet, but Sasha, it would be interesting.
2: Yes, in fact, it would certainly be ironic for AI companies to accuse others of violating copyright rules, given the vacuuming up of so many publications they've done over the years.
19: Yeah, I mean, big American AI companies have faced a lot of lawsuits over that, from book publishers, newspapers, others. They claim that they stole copyrighted published works to train their own AI models. Here's Anupam Chander. He's an expert in this new area of tech at the Georgetown Law School.
20: After all, the AI companies believe, and they've argued, that learning from others is a perfectly fair use of other people's copyrighted work.
19: Now, fair use is when material can be used without permission for research, teaching, or commentary. AI companies could also potentially argue that distillation violates the terms that a user agrees to when they sign up to use an AI model, or that companies doing the distilling are stealing trade secrets. It's unclear if any of this would stand up in court, and even if it does, if we're talking about companies, in China, going after companies in China, there are questions of enforcement.
2: And as we said, the Trump administration objects to this. Tell us more about what they're saying.
19: Yeah, the administration accused Moonshot of distilling from Anthropic, and then Treasury Secretary Scott Bessent last week said the administration had evidence that many Chinese AI models were doing the same. He said on X the administration was looking into it and could impose sanctions. That got Beijing's attention. On Monday, China's Commerce Ministry warned that it could retaliate if the U.S. takes steps that violate China's rights and interests.
2: That is NPR tech correspondent John Ruwitch. Thank you, John.
19: You bet.
2: And a note that Anthropic is a financial supporter of NPR.
9: Democratic candidates have been trying to stay on message ahead of the midterms, and that message has been to talk nonstop about affordability and cost of living issues. But some party leaders think Democratic candidates might also need to start talking about democracy, especially if President Trump continues to make unfounded claims about election fraud. NPR's Ashley Lopez reports.
0: Democracy is, ironically, a tricky issue for Democrats. On one hand, Trump tried to overturn his 2020 election loss, and many Democrats fear he will meddle with the midterms, too. But on the other hand, recent polling found that for the first time in more than 15 years, more voters say they trust Democrats on the economy than they trust Republicans. Lindsay Owens with Groundwork Action says Democrats need to lock in on this rare advantage.
21: And so I think it would be very wise for Democrats to continue to stay laser focused on President Trump's mismanagement of the economy, but to go one step further and try to cement and press their advantage on cost of living and affordability issues, which are top of mind for Americans right now.
0: Groundwork Action pushes for center-left economic policies, but many other activists working to get Democrats elected agree with this line of thinking. Like Amanda Littman with the group Run for Something. She says Democrats can tackle things like gerrymandering, campaign finance, and voting rights once they are in office, but they shouldn't shift campaign strategies now.
22: It's a really hard sell for someone to hear ending gerrymandering will make your housing more affordable. That's like a three steps removed argument. And if what it takes to elect pro-democracy leaders is for them not to talk about democracy, that's fine.
23: Operatives who think that voters are only thinking about one issue are not out knocking doors or talking to folks.
0: That's Jane Klebb, a vice chair for the Democratic National Committee. What issues to highlight is often framed as a choice between one or the other. In the 2024 election, for example, she also heard that democracy was a distraction and a loser issue. But she found that voters cared about multiple things at once, and that included democracy.
23: And it turns out that that was a fundamental issue that was motivating people, and that might not have been something that they were telling exit pollers, or it wasn't something that was coming up on exit surveys or polling. But it was a fundamental value that people had in their guts and in their hearts.
0: Part of the reason this is tricky for the party is that the democracy issue has been ill-defined, says Nathan Johnson, who is running as a Democrat for Texas Attorney General. For years now, Democrats have been talking about issues like voter suppression when they talk about democracy.
24: Which absolutely has happened, but it also has not happened at levels that really command the public attention. So as a standalone issue, just talking about preserving our democracy is not overriding the price of a box of cereal at the grocery store, or the perception that we're all being manipulated by large, powerful corporations.
0: Johnson says telling voters that they should care about democratic institutions because it ultimately affects prices could be a way to talk about democracy and the economy at the same time. Amanda Littman with Run for Something says, sure, this kind of messaging could work, but it's worth remembering some voters just aren't as invested in institutions.
22: So, like, young people don't believe that democracy works for them in particular. They don't. It hasn't proved that out. I think that the best campaigns can really argue, why should a voter want you to win?
0: But for some voters, defending democratic institutions is important. And Klebb argues the party should be talking to them about those concerns. And she also says Democrats might not have much of a choice. They may need to fight on the issue of democracy because President Trump is going to keep casting doubt on elections. Ashley Lopez, NPR News.

0: You're listening to All Things Considered from NPR News. The United States now has enough lawn to cover an area bigger than the state of Georgia. That means a lot of watering, as well as mowing and fertilizer and weed killers, all of which contribute to air and water pollution. For NPR's Life Kit, Celia Yopis-Jepson reports on one alternative to grass that's gaining popularity.
1: Replacing lawn with native plant gardens is one way to cut down on all that mowing, fertilizing, and watering. Plus, it comes with another benefit that master gardener Paula Diaz in the Kansas City area especially loves. It supports wildlife.
2: If every one of us took half of our lawn space, not the whole thing, not three-fourths, just half of it, and put native plants into that space, it would be the biggest national park, if we refer to it that way.
1: This idea was popularized by bug scientist Doug Tallamy, that converting half the lawns in America would create tens of millions of acres of wildlife habitat. Birds and butterflies are on the decline in the U.S. Habitat loss is one reason. Flowers, trees, and bushes that are native to a region are part of the local food web, so they're a surefire way to feed the local wildlife. Diaz first learned this connection in a master gardener class.
2: And it was just like light bulb moment where you just thunk yourself on the forehead and go, that's so logical.
1: But replacing a lawn with native gardens, that's intimidating. Stacia Stelk is the executive director of Deep Roots KC, a nonprofit that teaches the public how to shrink their lawns and add native plants. She says starting small is a good idea.
3: It can be overwhelming to take on an expansive garden for any gardener, but especially for a first time or like learning gardener. And as you get more comfortable with your existing garden, there's always room to expand.
1: How to kill a bit of lawn and make your first ever native plant bed? Pick your spot, and if you've got the muscle, you can dig the grass out.
3: If you're starting small and you want immediately to get some plants in the ground, that's the way to go. Literally physically remove the grass.
1: But Stelk likes a different method, putting cardboard over the grass and waiting for it to die from lack of sun. It takes some weeks, but it's really easy. Then look for a native plant nonprofit specific to your region. Groups like this often have cheat sheets to help you pick plants that suit your spot. Diaz, the master gardener, says you'll need some details about the spot you picked. Is it sunny, shady?
2: Which kind of soil do I have? Is it sandy? Is it gooey, gooey clay?
1: So pick suitable plants, get them in the ground, add mulch, and watch for weeds. Some people like to say that native plant beds require zero maintenance, but Stelk disagrees.
3: Yeah, that's not a thing. But it does require less maintenance over time.
1: The bed will especially need some care while the plants are young and small.
3: Watering it the first couple of years is always a good idea, especially when we're in the middle of a drought or a really dry time of year and it's 110 degrees or whatever.
1: It can take a few years for your native flower bed to fill in, but if you plant it, the wildlife will come. And that's the payoff for Diaz, a yard that lots of creatures call home.
2: Well, one of my neighbors, we were just talking, and she says, your yard is so full of life. That's it. It's the life. There's always a bird that's singing or frogs that are croaking.
1: For NPR News, I'm Celia Yopis-Jepson.
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4: 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Good afternoon. I'm Debbie Holmes. Coming up in the next hour, Democrats want to rein in political corruption with a focus on President Trump. How voters are thinking about corruption and how lawmakers are planning to respond, that's ahead in about 16 minutes here on 89.7. Partly cloudy for tonight, our low about 63, and then sunshine on Wednesday, high of 80. We're at 83 right now. Let's get a check on the roads. Here's Johnny Hill.
5: Freeway traffic remains crowded in several spots, including 71 north and south at I-670, in fact, all through downtown Columbus. 70 westbound slow from West Broad Street out to Rome Hilliard and the construction zone. 315 north slow approaching 750, and we're finding delays on 33 east past Hamilton Road off an earlier crash. I'm Johnny Hill for the Total Traffic Center.
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7: You've heard President Trump say repeatedly that the wars brought regime change in Iran. 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
0: From NPR News, this is All Things Considered. I'm Sasha Pfeiffer.
9: And I'm Juana Summers. The most important character in any road trip story is the car. When Annie Hartnett was writing The Road to Tender Hearts, that character was a white Prius. But when it came time to design the cover,
10: the art department didn't like it. They didn't like white Prius on the cover, so they said, can it be a red Mustang? And I was like, a very different type of character owns a red Mustang than a white Prius. So I said, here's the acceptable cars it could be, and sure, it can be red. And I was still editing the book. So I went back and I changed the whole character of the car.
9: Hartnett's book, released last year, follows 67-year-old PJ Halliday, his estranged daughter, and his newly adopted grandniece and nephew on an unexpected road trip to reunite with PJ's high school crush. The final cover shows the four travelers, an orange cat, and the newly rewritten car, a red Volvo.
10: We just finished the cover after I had changed the car, and then that day I saw People Magazine posted Kevin Wilson's new novel, so I opened it and I was like, oh my gosh, the same cover.
9: Kevin Wilson's Run for the Hills is another road trip novel. It follows four half-siblings tracking down the father who abandoned them. Its cover features the four siblings, a chicken, and a red PT Cruiser.
10: I texted Kevin. I was like, I think they're going to move my date because I'm going to be the deep impact to your Armageddon.
11: Two writers that have never made characters go anywhere suddenly write road trip novels at the same time.
9: With so many people hitting the road this summer, we reunited Hartnett and Wilson and asked them to share their favorite road trip books and memories.
10: One book that I read when I was writing Tender Hearts was The Flying Troutmans by Miriam Taves. And that is probably one of my favorite road trip books. It's about a woman probably in her 30s, and her sister is in a mental hospital, and she ends up driving her niece and nephew across the country looking for their dad. And then one of my favorite road trip stories is Car Crash While Hitchhiking. And that is one of my favorites because I have a pet peeve about people hitting animals on a road trip in a novel, but that is one where the animal is hit. Animals do die, but it does some beautiful work with the characters.
11: I think for me, it's not exactly a road trip novel, but it's what I predicated when I started to think about writing a road trip novel was Charles Portis's True Grit. Maddie Ross hires Rooster Cogburn to head out into the unknown Western territories to get revenge for the murder of her father. And just the movement of that book and the kind of uneasy relationship between these two strangers, or three strangers, as they navigate that trip. Charles Portis also wrote Dog of the South and Masters of Atlantis. Like, he's just a master of the weirdness of being like conveyed and going to a new place. So I love that stuff. And the other one I thought about was Imogen Benny's Nevada. And kind of what's so cool about that is it's a trans woman who's kind of completely upended and wrecked her life and steals her girlfriend's car and heads out west. And I think kind of what I love about it as a road trip novel is that the actual driving and stuff is kind of erased. Like, you just get to see like what sets it in motion, and then the arrival, and then the possibility of another road trip.
10: People say that they don't like road trip books. And I've thought about why that might be, and I do get it. And I think it's because you can't use minor characters in the same way that you can in other books. And you also can't, like, place is hard because you're moving from place to place. So every place has to make a big impression. Every character has to be very clear who they are in their, your first interaction with them. But then again, I think that that's the magic of road trips in real life, is how quickly you can get an impression of a place, how many weird things and weird people you encounter if you do take a cross-country road trip.
11: People that say they don't like them, I'm curious about that, because, I mean, I don't know if my characters really think of it as a road trip as much as they think of it. Mag keeps calling it a quest. Mm-hmm. And quests are things that people love, you know? Yeah. They love those kind of fantastical stories, so I tried to think of it more like that, you know, and I think Annie's book is so amazing at finding major ways to upend that. Like, I have to say, like, one of my difficulties with road trips is I don't like conflict and I don't like anything to happen. I just like a frictionless movement across time and space. And my editor had to keep going, like, something needs to happen as they're driving. And I was like, oh, I don't have anything happen in my regular books. And it's like, well, it's not as noticeable because they're in the same place forever. But if you're moving, there needs to be some, like, chaos. So I was like, oh, okay, I've learned something about writing.
10: I mean, you can't have every stop fall into chaos or you'll never get where you're going. So I think writing a road trip, you got to think about the momentum of when are you really going to have the car break down? When are you going to have a gas leak in the hotel that they're staying in? When are things going to stop for a minute so the characters take stock? And when do you want them to get back on the road?
11: I used to do these road trips all the time, and they were very short, but I had this friend in high school, Will Albaugh, who kind of had this crazy ability. He knew if you said a state in a city, he could tell you the malls that were in that city. And we would go on road trips just driving through. He'd be like, okay, we're going to go in Hoover, Alabama. There's the River Chase Galleria. It's three stories. It has an anchor store that's Parisian. It's got a JCPenney. And we would drive all over the place, walk through the entire mall. He would get a map of it for his collection. And we would drive for days just visiting shopping malls. I have slept in the Hickory Hollow Mall parking lot overnight. It's just insane. But those trips were so lovely because Will was my friend. He always was my friend, but we could be removed from the world that we knew and all our other friends. And it was just the two of us in the car. And it wasn't that we were learning new things about each other. It was that we realized we could be comfortable anywhere with each other. And I don't know, those were so special to me.
10: Road trips, especially with children or any time in a car with children, is how you actually get to know even your own child. So I have a 7-year-old daughter, and really the only time she talks to me in any depth is when we're in the car driving to and from school. And that's where kind of where kids feel safe because they've spent a lot of time in the car. It's predictable. It's boring. So I do think that the claustrophobia of the car allows people to talk to each other and get to know each other in a safe way.
11: For me, road trips are rarely about like the destination necessarily. It's more just like when you live in a really tiny town and you feel weird inside your own body, there is something really reassuring to realize like how big the world is and that your body can travel through all those spaces, you know, and you can take on like, this is how I fit into this place temporarily. I think it's reassuring, but for me, it's predicated on the notion that you're going back, that you're returning to that place where you are from.
9: That was Kevin Wilson, author of Run for the Hills, and Annie Hartnett, author of The Road to Tender Hearts.
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15: Corruption is growing, the abuse is growing, and it's time for another reform moment.
16: Democrats are pushing for anti-corruption reforms they say are needed to stop abuses of power by the Trump administration that dwarf Watergate.
9: It's Tuesday, July 28th, and this is All Things Considered from NPR News.
16: I'm Sasha Pfeiffer.
9: And I'm Juana Summers. Also this hour, an effort led by former Senator Joe Manchin to get more independents elected.
17: It was of the people, by the people, and for the people. It was not of the party, by the party, and for the political parties, which is where we are today.
16: Plus, we speak with the AI company hacked by OpenAI models that went rogue.
18: This AI was not tasked with attacking us. We don't want to have in the future AI who decide to do things that are illegal on their own.
9: Also, the wildfires raging in Spain.
16: And actress Sarah Snook, who's had starring roles in Succession and the Emmy-nominated Peacock series All Her Fault.
9: Now the news.
19: Live from NPR News in Washington, I'm Ryland Barton. Colt Gray, the teenager who killed two students and two teachers at Georgia's Appalachee High School in 2024, was sentenced today to life in prison without parole. Gray pleaded guilty to all 55 counts. His father, Colin Gray, will be sentenced on Thursday after a jury found him guilty of second-degree murder for providing the gun his son used. First responders are searching damaged homes and buildings after a powerful tornado struck northeastern Wisconsin yesterday. Winnebago County Executive Gordon Hintz says officials are still assessing the damage.
20: The depth of the tornado and its impact is incredible, devastating, and we're really still in the assessment phase of things. At the same time, we know that people are going without, power. Uncertainty about childcare, housing.
19: The National Weather Service says the tornado touched down at around 1 p.m. yesterday, remained on the ground for more than 20 minutes as it cut a roughly 12-mile path of destruction. President Trump spoke at the funeral of South Carolina Republican Senator Lindsey Graham today. Trump called Graham a true American original, as NPR's Deepa Shivaram reports.
21: Trump and Graham had an openly hostile relationship when the two were running for president in 2016. But in his eulogy, Trump lauded Graham, who died earlier this month.
22: He went out at the peak of his career, the top of his game, as a legend that every one of us, many of us here today, blessed to know him, and a friend that none of us will ever forget. There was truly nobody like Lindsey Graham.
21: Graham was a staunch advocate for U.S. support for Ukraine and Israel. Before his death, he authored a bill to put energy sanctions on Russia and used the relationship he'd built with Trump to secure White House support for it. Deepa Shivaram, NPR News, the White House.
19: The Senate is set to advance a bill pushed by Graham to sanction Russia. NPR's Claudio Grisales reports senators will also meet with Ukrainian President Volodymyr Zelensky today.
23: A bipartisan contingent of U.S. senators will carry Graham's legislative effort forward to approve a bill sanctioning Russia. They'll meet privately with Zelensky on Capitol Hill. The meeting also comes the same evening of a Senate session to take up the legislation. Supporters are confident the bill has enough bipartisan support in both chambers of Congress to get to President Trump's desk. Before his death, Graham held a final press conference abroad after meeting with Zelensky to announce a deal had been reached with the Trump White House for the bill's support. Graham said he had been in talks with the White House for the past year to reach that deal, which would sanction top Russian leaders and countries that buy Russia's oil. Claudia Rizales, NPR News, The Capitol.
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4: This is 89.7 NPR News. I'm Debbie Holmes. A group of pastors in Springfield are helping Haitians in the city sort through their options after the Trump administration ended temporary protected status. They met with immigration officials to get more information to help the Haitians who came to the U.S. under TPS and now face deportation without legal status. Springfield pastor Carl Ruby says businesses in Springfield have begun firing Haitian employees since they're no longer authorized to work in the U.S. He says these businesses can still help their former employees by sponsoring any asylum cases the immigrants file.
1: We are asking everyone to apply for asylum because if a person has an asylum pending case, it at least slows down the process and protects them for a while.
4: Ruby says ICE officials will try to make the lives of those who remain in the U.S. miserable until they leave, even if the immigrants seek asylum protections. A new attraction that's likely to become the crown jewel at the Ohio State Fair was officially opened this weekend before the fair opens tomorrow to the public. The Children's Carousel is part of the two-year, $460 million overhaul of the state fairgrounds. State House correspondent Karen Kassler reports.
2: The carousel, enclosed in a glass-windowed building, was created by a Marion company. It features two chariots and 30 animals, including horses, male and female cardinals, the state bird, a trumpeter swan, a bison, a butterfly, and farm animals such as cows, including the butter cow. All are hand-carved. It's a legacy project for Governor Mike DeWine.
3: This is really a love letter to Ohio. When people walk up, they're going to find something that they recognize there.
2: 12 upper panels on the outside show Ohio scenes such as Clifton Mill, Serpent Mound, and the Wright Brothers Plane. And 12 inner murals feature landmarks including Old Man's Cave and Cincinnati's Fountain Square. Karen Kassler at the Ohio Public Radio State House News Bureau.
4: Three Taco Bell locations across Ohio are being sued after customers claim they got cyclosporiasis from eating lettuce sold by Taylor Farms at the fast food restaurants. All three lawsuits were filed in federal court. This is 89.7.
5: 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And Jarl and Pamela Mohn, focusing on civil liberties, foster youth, public radio, and the arts.
24: From NPR News, this is All Things Considered. I'm Juana Summers.
25: And I'm Sasha Pfeiffer. A half century ago, after the Watergate political corruption scandals, lawmakers put in place a series of good governance reforms meant to protect the American public from future abuses of power. Today, Democrats describe President Trump's actions as much worse than Watergate. The White House disagrees. At a June event at the Richard Nixon Presidential Library, Vice President Vance even suggested that Watergate shouldn't have been much of a scandal in the first place.
26: If Watergate happened tomorrow, it would be like a 12-hour news story. Like the idea that it would have taken down a presidency is crazy.
25: So how are voters thinking about corruption in this moment, and how are politicians planning to respond? NPR senior national political correspondent Mara Liasson and congressional reporter Eric McDaniel have been reporting on this, and they're with me now. Hi to both of you.
27: Hey there.
28: Hi there.
25: So corruption in politics can cover a lot of different types of ground. Did you find any kind of unifying thread in how voters are defining that concept?
27: There definitely is. So I'm drawing on new polling from earlier this summer from the Brennan Center for Justice. It's a nonprofit that advocates for democratic reforms of various kind. And the polling honestly kind of shocked me. 90% of Republicans, 93% of Democrats, 93% of independents all see corruption as a problem in American politics. Maybe that's obvious. But they think about corruption as driven by systemic incentives, huge majorities of voters do, and it's not just personal ethical failings of individual politicians. Folks think that, you know, corruption drives policymakers to act in their best interests instead of the best interests of the American public. And more than that, people draw a line between corruption and issues that actually drive their votes, like the cost of living. So the thinking is corruption drives prices higher when politicians are focused on themselves rather than, you know, bringing prices down.
25: 90 plus percent of people thinking corruption's a problem.
23: problem. Huge numbers.
27: Across identity groups, yeah.
23: But you both know that political scandals are as old as politics. So what else in this particular moment of society is contributing to why voters are feeling this way?
0: Well, there's been a long history of financial scandals and politicians engaging in self-dealing, but right now we're in an unprecedented moment because President Trump's most recent financial disclosures show he made as much as $2 billion last year while in office. And he's increased his net worth by making investments in companies with business before the government at a level never seen before. And just to give you a few examples of this, he bought stock in Paramount and Warner Brothers while his Justice Department was considering whether or not to approve their merger. He bought stock in Palantir, and then he praised the company publicly, including in a social media post that listed Palantir's stock ticker. He invested in Oracle while he was trying to get that company to buy TikTok, and it goes on and on.
23: $2 billion made last year while he's in office. How does Trump respond to that?
0: After those disclosures, he told reporters he doesn't know anything about his own investments. Here he is talking about it on the tarmac at Joint Base Andrews while standing next to Air Force One.
6: Well, you know why I'm profiting? Because the stock market's going up. Everybody's profiting. If you have a 401k, how's your 401k done? It's about up 85%. Thank you, President Trump.
0: But at other times, he's given very different answers. He said he tried to prevent his kids from making money from his office in his first term, and he complained he didn't get any credit for that. He has said, quote, I found out that nobody cared. His acting attorney general has ruled that he and his family have lifetime immunity from IRS audits of their past tax returns. His own party in Congress isn't criticizing him for doing this. And as you just heard, J.D. Vance is defending Trump making billions of dollars. Vance has said Trump is being persecuted for that.
27: Yeah. And as you might imagine, Democrats are all over this. They have this idea of a future Democratic majority after November in which they would investigate the president. That's especially true for folks like top House Judiciary Democrat Jamie Raskin of Maryland. I spoke to him back in May.
7: Watergate was like a Cub Scout prank compared to what we're living through. I mean, we've seen the entire government just saturated with corruption.
23: So Raskin is saying that modern day politics is worse than Watergate. But Mara and Eric, how does using Watergate as a comparison or analogy at all hold up?
0: Well, if you listen to people who follow this, like Michael Waldman at the Brennan Center, they look back to those times in history where there were huge scandals. And after that, Congress took things that had merely been norms or voluntary choices, and they codified them into laws. Here's Michael Waldman.
15: Teddy Roosevelt and the Progressive Era reforms came after the corruption of the Gilded Age. After Watergate came a wave of protections and reforms in the 1970s. It's now a half century later. The corruption is growing, the abuse is growing, and it's time for another reform moment.
0: And we're now at a time when most of those post-Watergate laws have been overturned or otherwise chipped away.
23: Eric, you are inside the Capitol nearly every day. How often are you hearing about actual policy plans to address some of this?
27: Democrats talk about it all the time. It feels like every other day there's a new email in my inbox announcing an anti-corruption initiative. Minority Leader Chuck Schumer, top Democrat in the Senate, he announced one just last week. But these proposals, the substance of them, the legislation has been around a while. A full ban on stock trading and ownership by Congress and members of the executive branch, an end to former lawmakers becoming lobbyists, a binding ethics code for the Supreme Court, perhaps other judicial reforms, and even a constitutional amendment to tackle campaign finance reform.
0: None of that would affect Trump, of course. This is a job for a future Congress not controlled by the president's own party.
27: Right. Obviously, Trump still would have the power of the veto. Republicans, I should say, also talk about tackling corruption, but they tend to focus instead on waste, fraud, and abuse in the federal government. House Republicans this Congress have investigated, for instance, alleged abuses in social safety net programs.
23: But as you've just indicated, for Democrats to do what they're proposing, they would have to win. So how much of an effort, Eric, are they making to sell this to voters?
27: Well, remember I said at the top, voters think about corruption as a systemic issue. It's not about Trump for most people. And so Democrats are trying to create an anti-corruption case beyond Trump. Here's Democratic Senator John Ossoff of Georgia. He's running for re-election. He talked about it in a rally in June.
8: Corruption in America runs a lot deeper than Donald Trump. American politics is coin operated. Money goes in, favors come out.
0: Yeah, and in the meantime, Democrats are trying to make this a political issue. They are arguing that ordinary people have to pay more for groceries and gas while Donald Trump is making billions for himself and his wealthy friends.
10: That is NPR's Mara Liasson and Eric McDaniel. Thanks to both of you for this reporting.
0: You're welcome.
27: Thanks so much.
11: In all of Congress, there are just three independents, two in the Senate and one in the House, and it's a tall order for independents to get elected. They're locked out of the big fundraising and infrastructure resources that come with the two main political parties, but there's an effort underway being led by former Senator Joe Manchin to help close that gap and bring more independents to Capitol Hill. NPR's Barbara Sprunt reports.
12: I hop into a forest green shuttle here at the historic Greenbrier in West Virginia, leaving behind the massive, bright white building and heading down a windy road.
13: Next stop, Harrods Creek Tavern.
12: The Greenbrier is made up of 11,000 acres and is home to a Cold War-era bunker designed to house every member of Congress in the event of a nuclear attack.
14: We haven't had the worst happen as was envisioned by the bunker, but I think that many of the fears of our founders about the harm of a deeply entrenched two-party system have come to pass.
12: That's Congressman Kevin Kiley, the only independent serving in the House. I ask him if it gets lonely.
14: I hope I'm not the only one for long.
12: He's one of eight independent candidates that gathered at this storied estate as part of a summit hosted by former Senator Joe Manchin and his daughter Heather. The pair announced the creation of the Independent Leadership Council, aimed at electing independents. The former senator, a Democrat turned independent himself, is upfront about his distaste of the current political climate.
16: The way that the parties have weaponized the political process today, they make it impossible to have a D or an R by your name and speak to the other side.
12: As America marked its 250th anniversary, he said he's been thinking about the state of the parties and what the founders intended.
16: It was of the people, by the people, and for the people. It was not of the party, by the party, and for the political parties, which is where we are today.
12: The Manchins convened candidates like Kylie, along with high-profile donors and political reform advocates. Here's Heather Manchin.
17: To bring all that together in one room made it real. This was very strategic, very purposeful, and very much an experiment, quite honestly. Can we get somebody over the end zone in November?
12: Their ultimate goal is to get two or three candidates into that end zone. And this meeting was a chance to get some of those candidates face-to-face with donors.
18: This is about winning, and so we had to show that every candidate we had here has a path to victory.
12: That's Adam Brandon. He's senior advisor at the Independent Center, a nonprofit that's partnering with the Manchin's initiative. He's clear-eyed about the challenges these candidates face. Despite a growing number of Americans not identifying with either party, it's still an uphill battle for independents.
18: We're going to get outspent in every race we run. Not a little bit, a massive amount of being outspent.
12: But he says AI allows them to intensely micro-target voters at a fraction of the cost. He predicts about 2 or 3 million per race. And that's looking a lot more doable after this retreat.
18: We have over 8 figures in commitments walking out of here. So that means we're going to be able to go and actually start supporting some of these candidates.
12: Former Arizona Republican Congressman Matt Salmon spoke at the gathering. He said he thinks just one or two independents could have an outsized influence if there's a really slim majority.
28: Because if one of the parties has a huge majority, they're not going to care. I mean, you have no leverage whatsoever as that independent. Your strength is in a slim majority because when the key votes come, they're going to need your vote. You've got incredible leverage.
12: They've got less than 100 days to convince voters to give them that leverage. Barbara Sprunt, NPR News, White Sulphur Springs, West Virginia.

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1: Good afternoon. You're listening here on 89.7 NPR News. I'm Debbie Holmes. Thanks for staying with me. Coming up in the next half hour, some virologists are pushing back against assertions that the COVID-19 pandemic was a result of man-made lab leak. Republican Senator Rand Paul recently published diary entries made by Dr. Anthony Fauci that Paul claims sheds new light on this issue. We'll get more details in the next half hour. 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
2: I-71 already slow northbound up through the fairgrounds. We have a disabled vehicle now blocking 71 southbound right lane at 17th Avenue, so the backup starts near North Broadway. 270 still fairly heavy on that north side. I-70 eastbound heavy off of 142. An accident blocks a right lane about a mile before Rome-Hilliard Road. I'm Johnny Hill from the Total Traffic Center.
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1: Defense officer of the company that was attacked, Hugging Face, what he believed the rogue model was trying to do.
2: Everything here is something like a normal human hacker would have done. Really, the surprising thing is that the AI was not at all tasked with attacking us, thankfully, but actually was trying to solve this challenge. So the challenge is you give a software vulnerability that is known to an AI, and you test the AI with trying to use that as what we call an exploit, which is trying to use this software vulnerability to take control of a computer. And what the AI decided to do in this case was to go on the internet and to try to find the answer to the challenge directly, just like someone sneaking out in a professor's office to basically grab the answer to the test.
1: Your CEO has said that he does not believe there was any malicious intent on the part of OpenAI, that it didn't set out to hack you. But this is the kind of security breach that taps the greatest fears that people have about how powerful AI can be. So you are, as we said, the chief science officer of an AI company. How would you address those fears?
2: Well, I think we need to monitor this frontier system.
1: A frontier system being a very cutting edge AI tool.
2: Exactly. Being able to detect better what they are doing, understand better, you know, what is the current task that they are actually doing. And it's quite likely that in this case, there was just maybe not enough monitoring of what the system was doing in place.
1: You know, the media coverage of this has been fairly alarmist. It's a fear of what could be. But you seem not very concerned. How would you describe your level of concern?
2: I would say informed level of concern, which is I know the remediation tools for this are here. I don't think there is anything, you know, new that we need to invent to be able to monitor what is AI doing right now. It's mostly just a wake-up call to take these things seriously and to actually take security seriously. There is currently a debate, which is around should we allow open source systems to be deployed as well, or should we only have closed source systems?
1: And your company is open source. Hugging Face is open source, is that right?
2: And our company is open source, yeah.
1: For people, by the way, who aren't familiar with open source concerns, the fear, as I understand it, is that if it's open source, meaning the public can come and use it, it's more likely to be used by malicious actors who are trying to do malicious things with it. But you're saying that this incident shows the importance of more open source AI models. Why do you think that?
2: Yeah, exactly. So this system is surprising because it's the exact opposite of what people were thinking. So we were expecting, just like you said, that an open source system would be used to attack someone because they are slightly easier to access, I would say. In practice, what we discovered in our case were that we were attacked actually by a closed source system. And when we tried to defend ourselves with closed source model, they just decided not to help us because they said, this is too similar to an attack. We're not allowed to help you with that. And so we had to turn out to actually an open source system to defend ourselves. And my feeling is that you need to have access to them as well when you want to defend yourself.
1: You describe this as a wake-up call and a reason for more transparency. If that doesn't happen, what do you think the risk is?
2: I think if it doesn't happen, the risks are quite strong. And if there is no more transparency, right, and no more access to model to defend yourself, we basically end up in a situation where we have a lot of concentration of power in just a couple of companies who basically don't have to answer to anyone, right, or to anybody. I think that's a pretty dangerous future for the field. We've always pushed for open source and transparency. We think the more the public can understand what's happening, and the more like people can, like third party can monitor or can do post event forensic to understand what happened, the better it is for everyone. The good thing here is that OpenAI was pretty transparent. And I think that's something we really want to commend, and we really want to see more and more in the future, which is this company not fearing like reputation risk or from, you know, the right incentive being incentivized to actually publicly explain what happened and be more transparent. I hope that's the good takeaway of this event.
1: That is Thomas Wolfe. He is

0: the co-founder and chief science officer of the AI company Hugging Face. Thank you for talking about this.
1: Thank you, Sasha.
2: The artist Betty Saar has died. Saar made three-dimensional art with found objects, and her work tackled stereotypes about Black identity and women. Her longtime gallery said she died in her sleep in Los Angeles, just days shy of her 100th birthday. NPR's Chloe Veltman has this remembrance.
3: Betty Saar was already in her mid-40s and the mother of three daughters when she created the artwork that put her on the map. Saar's The Liberation of Aunt Jemima from 1972 forcefully invokes the worn black mammy tropes of movies, TV shows, and ad campaigns.
4: Greetings, folks, greetings. This is your old friend Aunt Jemima.
3: The mixed media piece centers on a grinning mammy figure wearing a knotted headscarf. Posing against a wall of repeating vintage Aunt Jemima pancake mix labels, she holds a broom in one hand.
5: She's holding a rifle in the other.
3: The artist spoke with NPR in 2006.
5: And it was about the way African-American women were treated as a sex object, as a domestic soldier.
3: Saar was a pioneer of assemblage art, the practice of creating 3D artworks using found objects and everyday items. She told NPR Aunt Jemima inspired her to launch a series of works aimed at reclaiming negative images of black people.
5: I'm the kind of person who recycles materials, but I also recycle emotions and feelings. And I had a great deal of anger about the segregation and the racism in this country. And so this series sort of evolved.
3: Museum of Modern Art director Christophe Chariques says he got to know Saar over the last decade. The New York Museum hosted a solo show of her work in 2019.
6: All her life, Betty dismantled racist imagery, transforming it into a monument of black empowerment, resilience and resistance.
3: Betty Saar was born in 1926 in Los Angeles. Her father died when she was five. It was on the many visits to see her grandmother in the Watts neighborhood that Saar told NPR she first encountered real art. She looked on as the artist Simon Radia assembled his monumental set of sculptures, the Watts Towers.
5: Shards of ceramics, of plates. I've seen corn cobs in there. I've seen tools. And I think that was the beginning of my becoming an assemblagist or a recycler.
3: Around the time of her 80th birthday 20 years ago, Saar told NPR she stopped thinking of the milestone as a big deal after seeing a spry 104-year-old woman in a TV commercial.
5: And I'm saying, now that's a cool lady.
3: Betty Saar said she liked to live in the present. She continued to create art in her home studio well into her 90s. Chloe Veltman, NPR News.

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3: 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I'm Debbie Holmes. Good afternoon. Thanks for sticking around. Coming up, we'll have local news for you in just a couple of minutes. And then at 5:44, it's Today from the Ohio Newsroom. A small Ohio city is connecting residents without cars to a reliable way to get around.
4: I'm dependent on this bike. I know how to walk, but this is better.
3: How recycled bicycles are making transportation more accessible in Lima. That's coming up today from the Ohio Newsroom at 5:44, right here on 89.7 NPR News.
5: It's All Things Considered from NPR News. I'm Sasha Pfeiffer.
6: And I'm Juana Summers. Senator Rand Paul has released COVID-era diary entries by Dr. Anthony Fauci that revive the dispute over where the virus came from.
7: Despite a preponderance of evidence towards a natural origin, they're still driving this man-made lab leak scenario.
5: First News.
8: Live from NPR News in Culver City, California, I'm Dwayne Brown. At the White House, President Trump held back-to-back meetings today with Ukrainian President Volodymyr Zelensky and Israeli Prime Minister Benjamin Netanyahu. NPR's Deepa Shivaram says the White House called the talks positive and productive, but they come at a very tense time.
9: Trump's separate meetings with Zelensky and Netanyahu come as the war between Ukraine and Russia and the war the U.S. and Israel launched against Iran have no end in sight. Earlier in the day, Trump joined Fox News for an interview and responded to questions on potential intelligence Netanyahu wanted to share with Trump on Iran's nuclear capabilities. Trump told Fox he didn't need that intel from the Israeli leader. Netanyahu, Zelensky, and Trump are all attending the funeral of South Carolina Senator Lindsey Graham that's being held in Washington. Deepa Shivaram, NPR News, The White House.
8: A rare double execution is set to take place in Florida today after the Supreme Court turned down last-minute pleas from two death row inmates. NPR's Nina Totenberg reports Florida's Governor Ron DeSantis ordered the double execution.
10: First to be put to death by lethal injection was James Duckett, convicted of rape and murder, and sentenced to death by an 8-4 jury vote. Duckett, a former police officer, had for decades maintained his innocence, but last-minute DNA testing proved inconclusive. Second to be executed is Dominic Ochacon, who at age 80 has been in prison for 40 years and is the oldest person to be executed in modern times. The jury in Ochacon's case voted for the death penalty by a vote of 7-5, which today would not suffice for execution, as the current law requires at least 8 jurors to vote for the death penalty. Nina Totenberg, NPR News, Washington.
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3: This is 89.7 NPR News. I'm Debbie Holmes. A third member of a Vinton County family accused of keeping 16 children in squalid living conditions seeks a competency evaluation. For the Ohio Newsroom, WOUB's Thomas Billington reports.
11: The attorney for Christina Siders, the grandmother of the children, filed a motion Tuesday morning. If approved, the evaluation would determine whether she is competent to stand trial. Siders' attorneys argue in the filing the 66-year-old is unable to fully comprehend the court proceedings. Siders, her husband, son, and daughter-in-law each face 16 counts of child endangerment for allegedly keeping children inside a squalid home in Hamden. Christina's request comes just a few days after a similar one was made by her son, Gary Jr. Her husband, Gary Sr., also requested a competency evaluation. Tuesday's request was filed alongside one asking for Christina's bond to be modified. Her public defender wrote that $300,000 was more than Christina had the ability to pay. Reporting for the Ohio Newsroom, I'm Thomas Billington.
3: Three Taco Bell locations across Ohio are being sued after customers claim they got cyclosporiasis from eating lettuce sold by Taylor Farms at the fast food restaurants. WOSU's Ali Bugrinsik has details.
12: All three lawsuits were filed in federal court. In the first, an Ashtabula County woman says she caught the virus after eating at a Taco Bell three different times in the month of June. The gastrointestinal illness is caused by the parasite Cyclospora and can spread when contaminated food or water is consumed. The second lawsuit, originating in Mahoning County, was filed by a Texas man who twice ate at a Youngstown Taco Bell in June. The man's symptoms were so bad he got a colonoscopy and a CT scan. The third lawsuit was filed by a Cuyahoga County man who ate at a restaurant in North Olmsted, near Cleveland, three times in the span of a week, also in June. All three ate a variety of foods and claimed to have been sickened by the Cyclospora virus. Each of the plaintiffs is seeking monetary damage. Allie Vugrinsik, WOSU News.
3: The Democratic candidate for governor has released her first ad months after her Republican counterpart has been on the airwaves with his. Amy Acton says being homeless at age 12 and other childhood experiences made her into a fighter.
0: I waited tables, delivered newspapers, anything to put myself through college and medical school.
3: Acton says she's committed to lowering costs for Ohioans so everyone can get ahead. I'm Debbie Holmes, 89.7 NPR News.
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5: This is All Things Considered from NPR News. I'm Sasha Pfeiffer.
6: And I'm Juana Summers. Over the weekend, Republican Senator Rand Paul of Kentucky released a trove of what he says are diary entries written by Dr. Anthony Fauci during the pandemic. And tomorrow, Fauci is set to appear in front of Paul's Senate committee, where the two are expected to clash over the origins of the coronavirus. NPR science reporter Ari Daniel is with us now. Hi.
14: Good afternoon, Juana.
6: Hey, so, all right, Senator Rand Paul and Dr. Anthony Fauci, they've disagreed publicly for years over how the pandemic began. Tell us about the latest.
14: Right. So Fauci was a key player in the federal COVID-19 pandemic response. He stepped down from his position as the director of the National Institute of Allergy and Infectious Diseases at the end of 2022. But Paul has continued to conduct what he calls a, quote, investigation into the origins of COVID-19 and risky taxpayer-funded life sciences research. On Saturday, as part of that ongoing inquiry, Paul released more than 1,000 pages from what he called Fauci's diary that were written between late 2019 and late 2022.
6: Okay, and I do have to ask, how did Paul obtain these so-called diary entries?
14: Good question. NPR reached out to the senator's office asking that, but we haven't heard back yet. In a post on X, Health Secretary Robert F. Kennedy Jr. suggested his office had provided the diaries to Senator Paul, but it's not clear exactly how. Paul did publish a thread on X where he summarized his central accusation of Fauci. He said, quote, what he wrote privately and what he told the country are two different stories.
6: And Ari, an example of that?
14: Certainly. One of the diary entries that Paul mentioned came from the 1st of February 2020. Fauci describes a conference call where he and 11 scientists considered how the virus responsible for the pandemic may have originated. There were two theories. The first was that it arose naturally, and the virus found its way from an animal, in this case, likely at the wet market in Wuhan, China, into a human host, and then spread from human to human. The second theory was that the virus was deliberately created in a lab and somehow got out. On that conference call, the researchers discussed the merits of both ideas. Robert Gary, a virologist at Tulane University, was one of the participants. He says at that point, the virus had just started to spread. Information was scarce.
15: This is where people are not dealing with all the necessary cards that you might have to make a valid judgment. So I think let's collect more data and figure things out and keep all the possibilities on the table. That's what a scientist is supposed to do.
6: So he's saying they didn't know enough back then to draw a firm conclusion?
14: Exactly. With time, however, many in the scientific community have agreed the data that have since been gathered, though incomplete, support a natural origin of the virus. That's according to a survey published by the nonpartisan Global Catastrophic Risk Institute. Felicia Goodrum is a virologist at Dartmouth College.
7: Despite a preponderance of evidence towards a natural origin, they're still driving this man-made lab leak scenario for which there is no intelligence evidence nor scientific evidence for.
14: I should note that not all researchers agree there's enough information to be confident in pinpointing the outbreak's origin. But in any case, Goodrum doesn't believe that scientific uncertainty early on implies anyone was covering up evidence.
16: What has Fauci had to say about Paul's accusations?
14: Fauci didn't respond to NPR's request for comment, but his spokesperson sent a document fact-checking Paul's claims and a letter responding to the senator's recent invitation for him to appear before his Senate committee. In that letter, Fauci's legal team wrote to Paul, quote, "You are single-mindedly fixated on seeing Dr. Fauci prosecuted for imaginary crimes, and you're so invested in that outcome that you have created a personal brand around it."
16: And all right, just quickly, when Fauci is on the Hill tomorrow, what are you watching for?
14: We're expecting Paul to bring up some of these accusations and for Fauci to push back forcefully.
16: NPR's Ari Daniel, thanks as always.
14: Thank you.
5: In Spain, crews are still battling fires that broke out last week and have devastated nearly 200,000 acres across the country. Now Spain is bracing itself even more as temperatures are again set to rise to more than 100 degrees starting tomorrow, as NPR's Miguel Macias reports.
17: It's always been very hot in Spain in the summer. But lately, it's not just the high temperatures, it's how relentless the heat has been. That is why when Spanish Prime Minister Pedro Sánchez visited one of the areas affected by the ongoing wildfires on Monday, he sounded the alarm about the imminent fourth heat wave of the summer.
18: Ante un aumento de temperaturas como la EMET ya empieza a adelantarnos para esta semana, una nueva ola de calor.
17: Sánchez wanted citizens to be extremely careful and take every measure to prevent more fires. It's been a long few days. The low point was Saturday night when several fires were reported to be completely uncontained. Sunday and Monday did bring some progress. Two of the main fires burning were partially contained. But now, on the eve of yet another heat wave, there is concern that progress may be undone. The wildfire in the region of Ávila, which started last Wednesday, is now the largest on record in the country. It's also described by authorities as the most aggressive ever. In the region of Castellón, in eastern Spain, another fire is not under control and has been burning for 4 days. And speaking about the fire in the province of Madrid, Spanish Interior Minister Fernando Grande Marlaska said Monday that crews were working around the clock.
19: En ese sentido, se va a volar hasta las 22 horas, algo extraordinario y excepcional. Los medios aéreos van a estar hasta las 22 horas.
17: Planes are flying as late as 10 p.m. and as early as dawn, dumping water on the flames, Marlaska explained, using every available hour to get ahead before the heat comes back. But the numbers are already devastating. So far this year, more than 400,000 acres have burned in Spain. That is more than 6 times the amount devastated last year. Over 70,000 people have been evacuated from fire zones. Meanwhile, a different battle is being fought behind the scenes over the role of climate change in these devastating fires. Prime Minister Sánchez has put this front and center during the wildfire crisis this summer.
20: La emergencia climática se está agravando año tras año.
17: And today he warned his opponents
20: que el negacionismo climático es el peor de los combustibles ante la emergencia climática.
17: That climate denial is the worst fuel for this climate emergency. And if there's one leader that has turned into Sánchez's nemesis, that is Isabel Díaz Ayuso, the conservative president of the region of Madrid, where one of the fires is raging outside the capital. She is an outspoken climate skeptic and accuses Sánchez of abdicating responsibility by emphasizing the role of climate change in the fires.
21: Es decir, que hay tantas causas que ahora mismo tener la respuesta de todo significa que no te quieres responsabilizar de nada.
17: There are so many causes for these wildfires that giving a single answer to everything means you don't want to take responsibility for anything, Ayuso said. There are many factors at play, in fact. In Ayuso's own region and in others, many rural firefighters are fired and rehired every year, rather than working on long-term contracts. Some of them have been in labor disputes with Ayuso's administration recently. And another key factor, an abundance of dry vegetation that is prone to catch fire if not cleaned up. And after heavy rains in the past years, followed by extreme heat, it has been challenging for landowners to keep up with cleaning and preparing their land for the threat of fires. Political leaders do agree that something needs to be done to prevent future wildfires. What they don't agree on is the best way forward. Miguel Macias, NPR News, Seville, Spain.

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1: Today from the Ohio Newsroom, recycling bicycles.
2: Support comes from the James at Ohio State. Cancer. For some, it's one of life's fiercest foes. But not at the James, where a team of nearly 300 specialists and over 1,500 researchers are working together to create a cancer-free world.
1: Today from the Ohio Newsroom takes you around the state, connecting you with news and neighbors from all over Ohio. I'm Claire Roth. Taking the bus or the streetcar to work is a luxury often limited to larger cities. Ohio's rural areas and small cities have few to no options. 25 Ohio counties have no public transit system at all. In a Northwest Ohio community, a group hopes a different set of wheels can fill the gap. The Ohio Newsroom's Kendall Crawford takes us there.
3: It's been a long time since Brian Bale and Bethany Likens have hopped on a bike. But outside a church in Lima, they cautiously steer a set of handlebars toward a bike path as Tammy Joseph looks on.
4: I have to wear a helmet, just for safety. So, red, blue, just when you
3: want. Helmets on, they tear down the trail without a wobble. When they're done with their test drive, Joseph is waiting for the couple with questions.
5: How did it work out?
6: They're all good.
5: Okay.
6: You don't think
5: your seat needs raised at all? You like it where it is? What about you?
7: Mine's fine.
3: Joseph isn't a bike salesperson or a cycling instructor. She's a volunteer for the Wheelhouse, a nonprofit that pairs adults in need of transportation, like Bale and Likens, with bikes to get them where they need to go. Bale says they want to work, but there's few jobs within walking distance from their tent encampment.
6: Because we can only walk very far. We're hoping to get further so we can get a job somewhere.
3: Ginny Crest says that's the case for the majority of people who step into the nonprofit. Many times, buses don't line up with clients' shifts or make a stop near their homes. Some have to take taxis to work.
8: When you're making minimum wage, that's a big amount of your salary to pay for that taxi. Bike, you can do it free.
3: Ginny founded the Wheelhouse a decade ago with her husband, Larry Crest. They didn't have enough money to buy people cars, enough time to taxi them to work, or enough power to extend bus routes. But Larry says they figured they might be able to use YouTube tutorials to refurbish some old bikes.
9: We were expected to do 50 to 75. We ended up doing 150 bikes first year.
3: Local social service agencies started referring residents in need of transportation. And the Lima Police Department started gifting unclaimed bikes from their impound.
9: And then the public is just, we've become the place to empty your shed.
3: 10 years of donations and demand later, they're on bike number 1,797. Each is repaired by a small team of volunteers, like Wheelhouse manager Tim Hines. Before the Wheelhouse, he'd only ever made small adjustments to his own road bikes. Now his grease-smeared gloves can move confidently across any set of gears.
10: Let me check the brakes, make sure the wheel's not loose. The crank's not loose.
3: He says he often sees the bikes he's repaired parked outside the local grocery store or chugging along the main road.
10: Feels great. Right, I'm always checking. Look, is it tire? Do you need air? You know, I'm thinking, okay, I'm always wanting to help them.
3: Past clients can come in anytime and receive maintenance on their bikes. Clemens Miller stopped in to get his tires checked today. He's put a lot of miles on his bike in just a year.
11: I call this my Subaru.
7: Your Subaru?
11: Yes, my Subaru.
3: Miller wasn't able to afford the actual car after being released from incarceration, but he says his two-wheeler gets him to his two jobs just as well, and it comes with an added benefit.
11: You know, I used to have high blood pressure. I don't think I have it. I still have it, but I don't take the pills because this is my workout every single day. I ride about 5 miles a day, every day.
3: After incarceration, Miller says he wanted to head down a new path. He found one, and with pedals under his feet, he's moving forward faster than he imagined. For the Ohio Newsroom, I'm Kendall Crawford in Lima.
1: That's all today from the Ohio Newsroom. We'll talk with you tomorrow.
12: Good afternoon. I'm Debbie Holmes here on 89.7 NPR News. Stay with us. We've got Marketplace coming up at 6 o'clock with all the day's business news. And then at 6:30, it's The Daily. 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Here's Johnny Hill.
7: I-670 West will be slow coming into downtown off the airport. A right lane is blocked for an injury crash. EMS, ODOT both on scene right now.
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14: A possible solution to the housing crisis in Columbus could be as close as your backyard. Accessory dwelling units are small, self-contained residential units that can be attached to a home or built as a separate structure. And Columbus has released a new handbook for residents interested in having one. But under current city code, building one could be very expensive. We'll learn more tomorrow on All Sides with Amy Jurevich from 10 to noon on 89.7 NPR News.
12: Partly cloudy skies tonight will drop to about 63, and then sunshine on Wednesday, high near 80. We're at 83 right now. 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Have a great evening.

0: From NPR News, this is All Things Considered. I'm Juana Summers.
1: And I'm Sasha Pfeiffer. In your household, who schedules doctor's appointments? Who cleans up after meals? Who books the babysitter or the pet sitter when you're going out? In many families, those responsibilities fall to mom. And a limited series on Peacock, recently nominated for 7 Emmy Awards, brings life or death urgency to that imbalance.
2: This is a thriller. This is, it opens with a bang, and I obviously can't spoil anything, but once I knew what the plot twist was, where it was going to go, it was a bit hard to say no. It was such a juicy, juicy story.
1: That's Sarah Snook, probably best known for her role in Succession as Shiv Roy. In the Peacock series called All Her Fault, she stars as Marissa Irvine. I talked with Snook about that role last year. Marissa and her husband, played by Jake Lacy from The Office and White Lotus, seem to have it all. A gorgeous waterfront home in Chicago, money for what seems like anything they could possibly want, and a happy little boy named Milo. But then...
2: We open the show with every parent's worst nightmare, turning up at the address where her son is for a play date and finding out that her son isn't there. It's the wrong address and the phone number that she was given to call the person whose play date she was organizing with is, it's now unlisted. Doesn't work.
3: Should you give her a call?
4: Yeah. Yeah.
5: We're sorry. You have reached a number.
3: It's not working. The number isn't working.
2: And so from there, we unravel and we try and work out what happened. But also in doing that, we work out what the flaws maybe were in the family dynamic in the first place.
1: I like to go into movies, books, plays, shows, knowing absolutely nothing. So I did not know going in that this was a missing child theme.
2: Yeah.
1: And that first episode, I actually felt my chest tightening as it became clear the kid is gone.
3: Mm. Who picked up my son from school?
1: It was very effective at that ratcheting sense of panic.
2: I'm similar. I quite like going in unwittingly, not knowing anything. But for this, I feel like, particularly for parents, it's almost like a PSA to go like, hey, just so you know, it's a little intense. Remember, it's a TV show and it's all going to be fine. But yeah, definitely that first episode. And that was for me when I was reading the book, that's how the book opens. And yeah, it's a page turn. I couldn't stop.
1: You mentioned especially for parents. I believe that during the filming of your final season of Succession, you were pregnant with your first child. Is that right?
2: You have a
1: daughter. She's now maybe 2.5 or so.
2: That's right on. Yeah. Yeah. Great work.
1: What, if anything, do you think you brought differently to your role in All Her Fault now that you're a parent than if you'd done the series before you had a kid?
2: Yeah, I think, imagination is a great thing, and imaginatively I would have been able to go there. But I think having had a child, just the deeper understanding of what that relationship is, what that feels like. But also, you know, in terms of what we explore for the entire show, the intricacies of where women tend to pick up the invisible labor and just kind of like knowing what that is or knowing how that feels or knowing where that could happen. You know, I fortunately have a great husband who's and we find that our work is fairly even, but also because we have robust conversations about it, and that's not always the case.
1: Right. Right. I mean, this is a story that deals with the intertwining of parenting and marriage and gender roles in marriage, expectations for men versus women when running a household and raising kids. There's at least twice in the show where a husband tells his wife, "You're amazing," and that does not feel to her like a compliment.
2: No, it feels like it's kind of patronizing in that point. It's like, yeah, she is amazing and she's doing amazing, but like... one of my favorite lines is Dakota's, where she says, "I'm tired of being amazing." It's like, that's not the point. Like, I know I am and I know I can do it, but let's share the load here.
1: Yes, that's Dakota Fanning, who plays another working mom who's really struggling with her husband's role in their partnership.
2: Yeah, yeah.
1: This is a thought experiment question in a way. But if your character, Marissa Irvine, in All Her Fault, had been a more solidly middle class or blue collar wife and mother, how might this have been a different story, or how might you have played that part differently?
2: I think we certainly play with class in this story and All Her Fault, and partly that's because most of these working moms are relying on nannies for childcare in the spaces that they can't be there because of their work. Maybe in a middle class household, there's less reliance on nannies and more reliance on like group childcare, and I don't know how that operates in, mm-hmm. in America yeah, to Australia way. And how the difference is there.
6: Yeah.
2: But I guess the point there is that you have to rely, like you have to really invest in and trust the community around you. And if that trust is compromised, it makes parenting really difficult. Like we really need to be able to parent in a group, in a context of a village. And if you can't trust the people around you, then you're really sort of left adrift. You know, in our particular story, that's where the questions then need to go on the inside.
6: Right.
2: More internal questioning of who to trust.
6: I saw you on stage in New York on Broadway in Picture of Dorian Gray. It was absolutely mesmerizing, and it seemed like the role was almost an athletic endurance event. You're the only actor, you're on stage the whole time playing multiple characters. This series felt to me like a different athletic endurance event in that you're so frequently shocked and devastated and grieving. How strenuous was that, and how do you sustain your emotional energy for it?
2: Yeah, I mean, yeah, you're right. It is a different kind of athleticism, I guess. Like, just the emotional Olympics. Let's put her through the ringer. Let's see what she can do. I mean, certainly part of the attraction of the role, just to sort of see if I can rise to the challenge, see if I can make something feel, you know, how high can we go and still remain grounded. Hopefully we've achieved that. But I do remember, yeah, writing on my script on the first read through going like, must find different ways to cry, because Marissa is crying in most of the scenes, which we, you know, we had to temper as well and like cut back. But the sustainability of that is tricky, and partly it's all about balance. Like, I feel like you can't really stay in that grieving space for 3 months straight, because your body and your brain and your eyes and the actual ability to make tears just revolts. It just doesn't do it anymore. It's just not available. Like, you can't, you got to go through cycles. So like, intentionally putting yourself through a cycle of, okay, I was sad here, but we're breaking now. So I'm going to play some ukulele. I'm going to make a joke with Jake. I'm going to play around. I'm going to have my daughter visit me on set. I'm going to like break it up so that you have a place to go back to rather than stay in the whole time.
6: Yeah. Someone I work with pointed out today that you're halfway to an EGOT. You got an Emmy for Succession. You got a Tony for Dorian Gray.
2: Yeah.
6: Good shot at Oscar, since you are likely to do movies. And so someone wondered, do you sing? Is a Grammy a potential someday?
2: Well, I do sing. I don't think I am a Grammy-level singer, though. I mean, that's someone like Cynthia Erivo, you know? Like, I'd be hard-pressed to find an angle into the Grammys, but I'll take it if there's availability, you know?
6: So maybe EOT, not EGOT.
2: Yeah. Yeah, or TOE, I think you could always do it that way.
6: Sarah Snook's new series on Peacock is called All Her Fault. Sarah Snook, thank you for talking about this.
2: No, thanks for having me.
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10: In Los Angeles, I'm Kai Rizdahl. Tuesday, 28th July. Good as it always is to have you along, everybody. We got the June trade gap today, specifically the difference in our goods trade, how much stuff we bought from overseas versus what we sell there. It shrank about 4% shrank is a relative term here because we are still importing hundreds of billions of dollars more stuff than we export, despite President Trump's tariffs, some old, some new, that he said would bring the trade gap down. Marketplace's Stephanie Hughes gets us going.
11: Before we talk about the June trade deficit, you should know that American companies imported a lot earlier this year after the U.S. attacked Iran, says Nationwide economist Oren Klatchkin.
12: Anytime we get hit with some kind of unexpected shock, companies' first reaction basically is to go out and raise their, you know, stockpiles.
11: And in June, those companies were like, we are good, causing imports to fall and the trade deficit to narrow. Still, there are some U.S. industries that just can't get enough imports. I'm looking at you, tech sector. It needs computer chips from Asia.
12: Spending on artificial intelligence continues to trend at a really solid pace. This type of investment basically looks past conflict and past tariffs and anything else.
11: The waves of tariffs have affected trade, specifically who we are trading with, says UBS economist Jonathan Pingle.
13: You've certainly seen a drop off in imports from China as the China tariffs were increased. And there have been beneficiaries in other parts of Asia, Southeast Asia.
11: And even if American companies are looking to source more goods domestically, it takes a while to up and build a factory, says Nationwide's Oren Klatchkin.
12: That type of investment is planned out over years. It goes through multiple layers of sign off, right? So these things play out over a long period of time.
11: Also, a trade deficit isn't necessarily a bad thing, says Ryan Monarch, an economics professor at Syracuse.
14: If you have a trade deficit, another way of saying that is that your country is a place in which a lot of other countries really want to invest, where they want to put their money into.
11: They give us stuff, we give them American dollars, and that's a sign they believe in the U.S. economy. I'm Stephanie Hughes for Marketplace.
10: Wall Street on this Tuesday, the 30 stocks that make up the Dow Industrials did just fine. Chip makers, not so much. Oil down another 4% or so. Details, numbers, when we get there.

0: Tomorrow about this time, we'll have a better sense of what Kevin Warsh and the gang at the Fed are thinking about this economy and how they would like to handle it. As we sit here today, though, while Warsh is not exactly an enigma, he's also not exactly the most talkative chairman the Fed's ever had. So we're going to do a little preview of what might be coming tomorrow and what it might mean. And we're going to do that with Claudia Somm. She's the chief economist at New Century Advisors. Also, once upon a time, she spent more than a decade working at the central bank. Claudia, welcome to the program. Good to have you on.
1: Great to be here today.
0: Seems to me that the first thing we ought to talk about, obviously, when talking about the Fed, is inflation these days. What do we know about how Chairman Warsh measures and thinks about inflation?
1: We know that Chair Warsh thinks inflation is too high. We don't know as much about exactly how he measures it or exactly what he thinks behind it, but he has been unequivocal that inflation is too high and that he will get it down.
0: Yeah, but he's got this thing he likes to talk about, this trimmed mean, which we've gone over on this program in the past, which is different than actual, you know, PCE, Personal Consumption Expenditures Index, as we've talked about a zillion times on this program. But it does sort of narrow the range of, number one, prices, and number two, outcomes that the chairman's looking at.
1: When Chair Warsh has talked about inflation, and particularly this discussion of the trimmed mean or trimmed averages, it really fits in a discussion of where is inflation headed. And sometimes to get a better picture of where inflation is headed, you might want to take out some of the outliers, right? And then, and the trimmed mean or core inflation, taking out food and energy, mm-hmm. that can take out some outliers. That does not mean that is the target. Like, what the Fed is really trying to do is get overall inflation down. Everything counts. Kevin Warsh mentioned the trimmed averages in his confirmation hearing, but then in his congressional testimony in recent weeks, he said, well, I don't mean the Dallas Fed PC trimmed mean. I don't have a preferred measure. So we're kind of back to the drawing board on exactly what Kevin Warsh is looking at when he talks about inflation.
0: So what does that make you think? You've studied the Fed for a long time. You've worked at the Fed. You are a trained observer here. What do you take from that?
1: It makes me uncomfortable. You know, there's a catchphrase about the Fed that they're data driven. And I think that really is important. You need to have the yardstick that measures success, and you need to really follow the data. And so the fact that I don't have a good sense of how Kevin Warsh thinks about the data, what he's looking at, it's a little unsettling. And it may just be he doesn't want to share it because he doesn't want to bias all of us to just look at one measure and not look at all the measures. But it's an uneasy feeling. And if nothing else, it's an unfamiliar feeling. I'm used to listening to Fed chairs talk a lot about the data in great detail. And that's not his approach.
0: What do you make of the reaction that people are having to the chairman's decision not to do the whole forward guidance thing, right? There's been some commentary out there about, oh, it's going to increase volatility. There's been others saying, you know, this is fine. We can deal with this. We'll just react to what the data says. What do you make of it?
1: It is a change. You know, we have a leadership change at the Fed. It's important to understand the new leader. I think it gets a little blown out of proportion, right? We don't, at this moment, we don't need the Fed holding markets' hands. Unfortunately, Kevin Warsh has seemed to lump that takeaway forward guidance into taking away the reaction function. What is really helpful is to know what are the contingency plans? What would it take for the Fed to raise rates? What data are you looking at? How are you evaluating? What's your time scale? It has still come out from the Fed. We're getting in some of the committee documents like the minutes, but it sure would be nice to hear the Fed chair say it. But I don't think we'll hear that from him. That is not a path he wants to go down right now.
0: Yeah, no. I will say you sound pretty calm. You're vigilant, but you sound like you're okay with what's happening.
1: By and large, we're in a pretty good place. I'm trying to keep things in perspective. You know, pay attention to the changes happening at the Fed. I'm skeptical about a lot of the changes. I'm watching very closely. But no one should pretend the Fed was perfect before Kevin Warsh came in. So I'm trying to keep a balanced view of all this, and very thankful that we're not in a crisis situation in the economy. It's great to have these kind of more intellectual debates about how the Fed does its work, as opposed to some big problem that we're trying to get through.
0: Claudia Somm, longtime Fed watcher, also used to be a longtime Fed employee, now chief economist at New Century Advisors. Claudia, thanks very much for your time. I appreciate it.

0: So here's a data point. More than one out of every five companies in this economy use artificial intelligence in their daily operations. Goldman Sachs did the analysis. The federal government provided the raw data. The theory, of course, and in some cases the reality, is that AI brings with it the promise of higher productivity and higher profits. But even as AI becomes increasingly capable, it's also a reality that AI is fundamentally unpredictable, which in turn creates liabilities for those companies that are using it. And that, ladies and gentlemen, is a business opportunity. Deloitte figures globally, AI insurance is going to be a $5 billion business by 2032. Marketplace's Megan McCarty-Carino has that one.
1: At Corgi Cafe in San Francisco's financial district, you unfortunately won't find any corgi dogs. That violates the health code, apparently. But you will find plenty of startup founders, like Eamon Halu, who's been working from the cafe with his laptop and a couple buddies.
2: We have like 5 to 6 businesses, all very successful.
1: He won't go into much detail about what they all do exactly. Someone might steal his ideas. But there's a ski app, sports betting analysis, Reddit marketing, all powered by AI.
2: So it's like you do a lot of work in the beginning, and then you can kind of step away while it's making revenue.
1: Corgi has built its business to serve this new generation of AI-native entrepreneurs, says CEO Nico Lacqua. Partially with protein shakes and espresso shots.
3: We don't have decaf for a reason. I think people do need to lock in a little bit.
1: But the real business and the namesake Corgi are in the office upstairs. The cafe space just came with the lease and turned into a fun side project.
3: We're best known for our insurance for technology companies.
1: That includes all the usual policies and a new product for AI liability.
3: Just like a human might mess up, AI might mess up even worse, or it might say things that it shouldn't say, it might calculate things it shouldn't calculate, it might even cause outages or things like that.
1: Corgi's policy explicitly covers damages that could result from these AI mistakes. It's something the wider industry has only started to grapple with, says John Farley, who leads cyber practice at the insurance brokerage Gallagher.
4: The insurance market is beginning to move from silence on AI to scrutiny of AI.
1: He says most traditional policies simply don't mention AI, but the insurance industry has begun standardizing language and seeking regulatory approvals to potentially exclude AI from their plans. The challenge, he says, is figuring out how big of a risk AI poses for businesses.
4: Historically, the insurance markets have used modeling tools rather than measure the likelihood of, say, a hurricane in Florida, right? We've got lots of data there. Here, not so much.
1: How do you know if a brand new agentic AI system your company uses to process invoices is likely to make a costly mistake? That's what Inez Butimaja is trying to quantify with her AI insurance startup, Claimy.
5: When we onboard a customer, what we actually do is we test their AI agents. We try and actually trigger the potential errors that would lead to a claim.
1: Like leaking sensitive customer data.
5: We had the agent in under like the 10 minutes give you information about the previous customer they talked with, their age, their, you know, like personal information.
1: Agents that fail can be improved and tested again. The better the score, the lower the insurance premium.
5: We pride ourselves of being, you know, the enabler of technology adoption. It's like there wouldn't be any skyscrapers in New York if you didn't have like the proper insurance for it.
1: From building skyscrapers to empires of AI apps, innovation creates new risk. 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That and 24/7 coffee. In San Francisco, I'm Megan McCarty-Carino for Marketplace.

0: UPS reported quarterly profits this morning, better than analysts had been guessing, is the TLDR. UPS managed to do it, even while it continues to wind down what had been a big part of its business, delivering packages for Amazon. The company's CEO said on the earnings call today that they had, and this is a quote, eliminated approximately 2 million pieces per day of lower quality Amazon volume. First of all, ouch. Also, though, UPS isn't the first big shipper to move away from Amazon deliveries. FedEx did it back in 2019. Marketplace's Henry Epp has more.
1: Before e-commerce became a big thing, UPS and FedEx made a lot of their money delivering packages to businesses rather than households, because they make a higher profit margin on those business deliveries, says Lisa Alram, a professor of supply chain management at Miami University.
2: Because if you're going to businesses, there's a much higher probability that you're delivering multiple packages.
1: And businesses tend to be clumped together. A UPS driver, for example, could go to an industrial park and make a bunch of stops.
2: Whereas you're driving off in neighborhoods, particularly rural neighborhoods, it starts getting to be very, very expensive.
1: But as we started to order more stuff online, UPS and FedEx saw a new opportunity, says Zach Rogers, an associate professor of supply chain management at Colorado State University.
3: For them, Amazon was always a volume play. You're delivering a lot of packages at low margin, but high enough volume that it's all right.
1: Then, about a decade ago, Amazon wanted more control, so it started to build its own delivery system. That left fewer Amazon packages for the UPSs and FedExes of the world. So those companies are increasingly getting out of the business of delivering you, say, a package of socks, and into the business of shipping really valuable stuff, for which they can charge more.
3: What do you pay more for? Pharmaceuticals or a package of socks? And so if they're taking up the same amount of space on the truck, it's really just the bang for the buck is higher with things like healthcare products.
1: So UPS is moving from a high volume business to a high margin business, says Jason Miller, a supply chain management professor at Michigan State.
4: You're not necessarily worried about maximizing the amount of stuff you're moving. You're worried about essentially maximizing the profit you can make off of the stuff that you do move.
1: And right now, there's profit to be made, especially by shipping computer gear from Asia to the U.S. for data centers. I'm Henry Epp for Marketplace.

0: Coming up.
1: It's just expensive to go out to dinner, Kai.
0: Oh, don't I know it. First, though, let's do the numbers. Dow Industrials up 537 points today, 1%, finished at 52,747. And remember, though, that's 30 stocks, people. NASDAQ down 55 points, about 0.2%, 24,876. S&P 500 crept up 15 points, about 0.2%, 74.28. United Parcel Service, Henry Epp was just talking about this, down 6.5%. FedEx picked up about 0.6%. Bond prices went up. The yield on the 10-year T-note down 4.60% on the 10-year. 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

0: This is Marketplace. I'm Kai Rizdahl. President Trump was in Michigan this week, stumping for Republicans and talking up his second-term economic policies, which, he said, have brought manufacturing jobs back to that state, still, as you know, a hub of the American auto industry. Those policies, of course, have included, at times, steep tariffs on Canada and Mexico, both of which are critical links in Detroit's supply chain. The claim from the White House is that tariffs and the rest of the Trump trade agenda are going to drive a reshoring boom in manufacturing and in factory jobs. Marketplace's Mitchell Hartman has more now on how that's working out.
1: Since President Trump started his second term in January 2025, the economy has lost 75,000 manufacturing jobs, according to the Bureau of Labor Statistics, a 0.6% decline.
2: Manufacturing has not revived to a significant degree.
1: It's a trend that started in the 80s, says Mark Zandi at Moody's Analytics.
2: The job losses continue. Tariffs and other policies that have been put in place have not reversed that.
1: But tariffs may still be helping U.S. manufacturers, says economist Laura Veldkamp at Columbia Business School.
3: It made it more profitable for American manufacturers to set up and produce here.
1: That's because tariffs on imports diminish the competitive advantage of using lower-cost labor in places like Mexico or Malaysia. So we're making more in the U.S. now.
3: Manufacturing output's gone up 1.1% over the last year.
1: But we're doing more with fewer people, as Mark Zandi explains.
2: Manufacturing activity is very mechanized, automated. So even if you see a pickup in output, and we've seen that particularly in the tech sector and the defense, aerospace industry,

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Saturday, August 15th at the Impact Box Park on Mount Vernon Avenue. 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

0: We were talking earlier, Claudia Sahm and I, about which way the wind is blowing at the Warsh Fed, how the new chairman's thinking about inflation, and with it, what the central bank is going to do on interest rates. And while we are going to feel whatever changes they make or don't make, in one way or another, if you're a would-be home buyer, I'm going to bet you are really interested in what happens tomorrow. So we've called Vivian Geller. She's the chief financial officer at Pacific Trust Group. That's a mortgage lender here in Los Angeles. Welcome back to the program.
1: Thank you, Kai. It's always nice to be back.
0: I'm going to throw a number at you here. I want you to give me your reaction. 6.58%. That's what Freddie Mac says the 30-year fixed average rate is. Discuss, please.
1: Well, Kai, we were expecting it to go down, as I had said last year. And of course, you know, this war happened and energy prices skyrocketed across Europe, of course, and a lot of parts of the world. And so here we are with 6.5% rates.
0: And here we are with you being in the real estate business. Well, I mean, what's that doing to you? It cannot be good, right?
1: Well, it's certainly not helping, although we are still seeing, you know, the stock market's doing well. So we're seeing, you know, a lot of cash buyers and high-end markets and the second home market. People that have been on the sidelines, they realize that this is probably going to be a while. So they're just jumping off the sidelines and starting to look around a little bit. There's been more inventory this year than there has been in a while.
0: What I hear you saying is people just got tired of waiting, right?
1: Yeah, for the most part. There's certainly no anticipation for rates to go down. We know the Federal Reserve is meeting today and tomorrow. Mm-hmm. I think there's a 62% chance that rates will remain, a small chance that they might go up, but they're not going to come down.
0: Did you used to have to pay this much attention to the Fed? Sorry, this is just a little sidebar.
1: No, you're absolutely right. No, we didn't, especially, you know, prior to 5-6 years ago, certainly prior to COVID, we weren't like sitting here waiting in anticipation to see what's going on.
0: Right. So crystal ball this for me, you know, if rates stay where they are, and maybe even go up a little bit, you know, game out the next like 6 to 8 months in the housing market. And you know, you're in LA and so we've got our own issues here. But, you know, speak broadly for me if you can.
1: Well, I mean, nationally, it's at least status quo, maybe a little dip in the market. I don't think we're going to see a crash. Los Angeles, you know, we have this huge problem with inventory.
0: Yeah.
1: So we're always going to see the market move here on good houses, well-priced houses. And there's still a question mark, too, about what's going to happen with this war and how that's going to affect, you know, our long-term economy.
0: Yeah, for sure. Let me ask you something about a topic that we covered a couple of times in the last couple of weeks. And again, as broadly as you can speak, this idea of starter homes of, you know, we want people to get into the housing market. It's a great way to build wealth, all of those sorts of things. But the starter home does seem to be becoming a very scarce bird.
1: Yeah, well, you know, inflation has impacted us nationally significantly, and we haven't seen wages go up to any significant extent. So, you know, how can you buy a starter home when you're just not making enough money? And I mean, it's a really, really scary predicament for a lot of first-time buyers. You know, it's just expensive to go out to dinner, Kai.
0: Yes,
1: you know, let alone buy a house or renovate a house or, you know, have your plumbing fixed. If something goes wrong with, you know, your toilet or whatnot, you know, it's really, really, really expensive to own a house right now.
0: When you are talking to buyers or would-be buyers, what are those conversations like?
1: Well, you know, I try to be realistic with people and you know, not play games. So we know interest rates are not going to go down anytime soon. So if they've got a decent income and they've got some money set aside, now is a decent time because they're not competing against a million other buyers to buy a house. So if they can afford to buy a house at 6.5%,

0: and ride it out maybe 2 years until they can refinance, then they're going to be in a good place. But, you know, if you're really rate sensitive, my suggestion would be to just, you know, sit it out for right now.
1: Vivian Geller at Pacific Trust. Vivian, thanks a bunch.
0: Thank you, Kai.

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1: This final note on the way out today, which honestly makes you wonder what we are even doing. Saw this in Fortune. Bear with me. I'm going to rattle off some numbers. Total movie box office for North America last year, almost $9 billion. 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Museums, $16.5 billion. Add it all up, all in, it's about $70 billion. Total sports betting in the United States last year, $166 billion American dollars. Jordan Manji, Zunil Maharaj, Janet Wynn, Olga Oxman, and Virginia K. Smith are the digital team. I'm Guy Rizdal. We will see you tomorrow, everybody.

0: Marketplace and all the day's business news tomorrow evening at 6 on 89.7 NPR News. I'm Debbie Holmes. Stay right there, coming up on The Daily. After 13 consecutive days of airstrikes, the United States and Iran have temporarily paused their fighting, but the conflict could resume at any moment. 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Partly cloudy skies tonight, our low about 64. Sunshine on Wednesday will reach about 81.
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2: I think that there is a very large silent majority of Iranians who don't want the war, but also don't necessarily like the Islamic Republic regime or support it. They feel like their lives and livelihoods are being upended by these radical decisions that the hardliners are making.
3: I'm Michael Barbaro. That's coming up on The Daily from The New York Times.
4: Live from NPR News in Culver City, California, I'm Dwayne Brown. Hundreds of thousands of Haitians and Syrians with temporary protected status could face deportation any day now after their U.S. work permits expired this week. From member station WSU, George Shilcock has the story.
5: Ohio Republican Governor Mike DeWine told reporters Monday he'd seen reports that Immigration and Customs Enforcement will begin deporting Haitians in Ohio. But DeWine says he hasn't heard anything himself.
6: I'm reading the same reports that you're seeing, which indicates that will be happening, but we don't have any official word at all from ICE.
5: ICE says in a statement it doesn't comment on ongoing or future operations. Tens of thousands of Haitians live in cities like Columbus and Springfield, where U.S. President Donald Trump and his allies smeared Haitian immigrants with false accusations that they were eating cats and dogs. DeWine says ending TPS is a mistake and defends the community, noting their contributions to the economy at restaurants and in healthcare. For NPR News, I'm George Shilcock in Columbus.
4: In Seattle, police say the 15-year-old arrested after a weekend shootout involving gang members at a food festival was armed with a ghost gun. That shooting near Seattle's Space Needle left three people dead, including the second suspected shooter, who died at the scene. Seattle Police Chief Sean Barnes says that's also where they found a ghost gun and two other weapons.
7: A ghost gun is an untraceable weapon that lacks a serial number. They are typically homemade, and they are illegal. This was the firearm that was recovered from the 15-year-old suspect who was in court yesterday for assault and weapons violations.
4: Chief Barnes says it's possible there could be additional suspects due to conflicting statements from witnesses. At least four people were wounded, including a toddler. You are listening to NPR News. Authorities in Uganda have declared an end to the East African nation's latest Ebola outbreak, as Michael Koloki reports.
8: In a statement, Uganda's health minister, Chris Bariomunsi, said that the announcement follows, quote, the successful completion of the mandatory 42-day monitoring period, which began after the discharge of the last Ugandan national. Bariomunsi added that authorities have not detected any new Ebola cases during the monitoring period. Uganda has suffered multiple outbreaks of Ebola since 2000, when it recorded its first epidemic. During the most recent outbreak, which was declared in May this year, the country recorded 20 confirmed cases of the disease, which included two deaths. Both of those who died were from neighboring Democratic Republic of Congo, which is currently dealing with an Ebola outbreak. For NPR News, I'm Michael Kaloki in Nairobi.
4: In Wisconsin, at least 40 people were treated for injuries after a powerful tornado yesterday destroyed homes, flipped cars, even toppled power lines. First responders are still going door to door today in search of possible victims in northeastern Wisconsin. So far, no deaths have been reported. Authorities say the timing of the tornado might have contributed to that. The twister hit midday when most people were awake. On Wall Street, stocks finished mixed as the latest survey on consumer confidence fell this month as gas prices rose and fighting resumed between the U.S. and Iran. This is NPR.
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3: From The New York Times, I'm Michael Barbaro. This is The Daily. After 13 consecutive days of airstrikes, the United States and Iran have temporarily paused their fighting. But the conflict could resume at any moment. And inside Iran, a small but powerful faction is determined to make sure that it does. Today, Abdi Latif Tahir and Farnaz Fasihi explain the profound divisions within Iran about whether to keep fighting or to try to make peace. It's Tuesday, July 28th.
10: This was a very choreographed event from the beginning.
3: A few weeks ago, the Iranian government allowed my colleague, Abdi Latif Tahir, into the country.
10: Immediately we landed in Tehran. We got through immigration and essentially you're met there by your minder.
3: It was not long after the U.S. and Iran had signed a tentative peace deal, and Abdi became the first Times reporter to get into Iran in months.
10: We had two government-appointed translator and a guide who pretty much went everywhere with us.
3: And he was there for a very specific purpose, to observe the multi-day funeral service for Iran's former Ayatollah, Ali Khamenei, who had been killed by the U.S. and Israel in the early days of the Iran war. And Abdi says his every movement at the funeral services was heavily monitored.
10: They listened in on pretty much all the interviews. And one of the minders was also very open with us. And essentially, he told me that, yes, at the end of every day, he basically was expected to, like, send a report about our activities, where we went, what we did during that day.
3: Abdi, why do you think that Iran let you into the country? What do you think that they wanted you to see?
10: I think they definitely wanted us to see the way people had come out to mourn Ali Khamenei, the supreme leader. So we were very much in the middle of the capital, the center of Tehran. For days on end, you couldn't escape the soundscape that was coming from outside, the chanting, the mourning, the wailing. You kind of felt like you had been signed up for this very much stage-managed, choreographed scene.
11: Salam, Farmande!
12: Salam, Farmande!
10: So you had the first day where the dignitaries from all across the world came to pay their respects. And then there was a procession held at Azadi Square in which the body of Khamenei and his relatives were now being viewed by the public. And there were millions who showed up that day, despite the heat, despite the haze, despite everything else. People came from all over the country. They were young, they were old, they were on wheelchairs, they were on crutches.
3: And what exactly are you hearing from them?
10: You know, many people, you know, were in tears. They were very sad. But they, even when they were crying, you know, their expressions would very quickly harden into anger and defiance.
13: Obviously, ask her to introduce herself.
10: And I remember talking to this woman. Her name was Fereshte Sultan Ali. And I watched her for a while before I approached her because she was carrying this flag that talked about revenge. But she was like really in tears.
13: I'm against the negotiation. We shout in the streets, don't negotiate, no negotiation, just revenge.
10: And I was like, well, it seems like the guns have silenced now. And essentially that has even allowed for this massive funeral to happen. And she said, yes, that's okay. But we do not want these talks. We do not want these negotiations. We want revenge for our slain leader. And we want revenge for everyone else who was killed and all the institutions that were impacted. And she said something that I will not forget. She said, like, you know, Trump cannot scare us with death.
14: Trump cannot scare us with death. In other words, we're willing to die in order to seek this revenge.
10: People did not want diplomacy. They did not want the talks. They were not for compromising. There was definitely a lot of calls for the killing of Trump. There was definitely a lot of death to America, death to Israel. And I think if there's one word that really defined these public mourning ceremonies, it's the word revenge, which is intiqam. We saw that written in English, in Arabic, in Farsi. It was on banners. It was on posters. It was on flags. Like, you know, people were wearing shirts that basically said that. And pretty much like the dozens and dozens of people that I interviewed throughout my time in Iran at these massive ceremonies and processions, that is the message everybody wanted to leave with me, that we will not compromise and we want revenge for our slain leader. During these public mourning ceremonies, the public very much showed how they felt about some of these political leaders who had gone and had taken part in the negotiations with the United States. So you had, for instance, Iran's president and Iran's foreign minister then showing up to these events, and they were confronted and targeted by crowds who basically were very angry at the fact that they had taken part in these diplomatic talks. And you have like all these hardliners, right, who are very much opposed to these negotiations and diplomacy with the United States. And the only thing that they talk about and they think about and they repeat consistently is that we want intiqam, intiqam, revenge, revenge.
14: It was amid these intense calls for revenge, as the Ayatollah's funeral drew to a close, that the divisions Abdi saw on the streets played out on an even bigger scale. In a surprise move, Iran struck three ships in the Strait of Hormuz.
15: A U.S. official telling me that this was a gross violation of the Memorandum of Understanding by Iran.
14: And that delicate peace agreement with the United States began to crumble. After the break, my colleague, Farnaz Fasihi, on the war playing out inside of Iran's government. We'll be right back.
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0: 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I'm Debbie Holmes. There's several ways you can listen anytime, anywhere. 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Or also you can ask your smart speaker to play WOSU. Some clouds for tonight will drop to about 64. For Wednesday, sunshine will reach about 81 for the high. 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
18: On the next Fresh Air, over 40,000 people a year die from gunshots in the U.S. It's the leading cause of death for children. Recent Supreme Court decisions demonstrate we're getting fewer laws regulating guns, not more. We'll speak with New York Times reporter Mike McIntyre about why this is. His new book is called Ricochet: Guns, Greed, and the American Way of Violence. 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
19: I'm Michael Barbaro. This is The Daily. My colleague, Farnaz Fasihi, on the war playing out inside of Iran's government. Farnaz, Abdi just described this profound divide that was on display during the Ayatollah's funeral between hardline religious supporters of the regime and the government officials who negotiated a peace deal with the U.S. And when Iran attacked U.S. ships, the first question, I think quite logically, was who was responsible for that decision? And had these hardliners persuaded the government to restart this war?
2: Well, that's a really good question. I think we haven't reached a definitive answer on exactly who made the decision. And right after this, the United States said in briefings to our colleagues that the Iranian mediators that they'd been in touch with told the United States that it wasn't us, that these were like rogue hardline elements within the Revolutionary Guards that had decided to attack the ships. I think this was one of the very few and only attacks that they didn't officially claim and issue a statement saying, we did this.
19: Huh.
2: When I reached out to sources, I heard the same thing from a source that the attack on the ship came as a surprise to the president, to the foreign minister.
19: Wow.
2: And it was sort of seen as hardliners who have been advocating to drag Iran back to the war and derail the talks, you know, taking this kind of an action.
19: I mean, I just want to say that that's quite an extraordinary prospect that hardliners were so intent on ending this peace process and undermining the memorandum of understanding that had been reached by the official Iranian government that they would launch an attack against the United States to do that.
2: Exactly. It's extraordinary because if this is true, if the hardliners would on their own, without central command, decide to take such a consequential step with massive consequences for Iran, for the 90 million people there, for the region, what does that say about sort of the disarray within the Iranian rank and file? Like, who made that decision? This speaks to the massive divide in the system at this very pivotal, critical time in the country's political history. It seems like Iran's government and leadership is at war with itself.
19: So help us understand the various factions that are currently at war with each other.
2: Well, I'll start by saying that political differences and infighting within Iran's political circles is not new. But what's really new here is that it's happening within the conservative camp, right? You've traditionally had the conservatives that sort of believe in a more ideological view of governing, and the reformists who wanted to keep the Islamic Republic rule, but reform and change. But that's not what's happening now. Within the conservative group that runs the country right now, that holds power, which includes the powerful Revolutionary Guards generals, there's major differences and fractures.
19: Okay, well, help us understand the divisions within this conservative world of Iran's leadership.
2: So on one side, you have the ultra-hardliners, led by a politician named Saeed Jalili. They have a worldview that says Iran must never engage with the United States, Israel must be destroyed, that this ideological Islamist extremist view that was sort of the beginning of this revolution is very much how they plan to rule, right? Don't talk to the United States, continue fighting.
20: Mm.
2: And this faction is a minority, but still has constituents. They're the people that come out every time the government wants to rally its supporters onto the streets. And at the funeral of the late senior Ayatollah Khamenei, these are the people who were bused from all over the country, came out in millions, were, you know, waving red flags of revenge. So this is the core constituent of the system.
20: Got it.
2: And thus, they can't really be ignored and set aside, right?
20: Hmm. So this is the religious base and foundation for this theocracy.
2: Right, exactly. They're the foundation for the theocracy. If I were to say what their numbers are, and Iran's 90 million, I would say somewhere between 10 to 20%, judging from the numbers of the polls where they always show up and the candidates that they pick. So they are a minority, but they're a very vocal and loyal minority.
20: And who's on the other side of this divide?
2: So on the other side of the divide is really the senior leadership of the government and many powerful generals of the Revolutionary Guards. Mm-hmm. This coalition represents the pragmatics within the system. General Mohammad Baqir Ghalibaf, the Speaker of Parliament and the person leading negotiations with the United States, has said in statements that, look, we have to take whatever leverage we've gained in the war and turn it into diplomacy. That diplomacy is not a sign of defeat or surrender. We can't fight endlessly. We have to open up Iran economically.
20: Right.
2: We have to get rid of the sanctions.
20: Right. So these would seem to be the peace seekers. Does this group include Iran's current supreme leader, the son of the late Ayatollah who was killed by Israel and the U.S.? That would seem to be a key question.
2: It's a key question because both sides are trying to claim Mojtaba Khamenei, the new supreme leader. He's been absent from view because he's in hiding, fearing assassination. And nobody has heard his voice because sources say that his face was burned in the airstrikes on their compound and his vocal cords were damaged.
20: Mm.
2: And I think this absence of Mojtaba Khamenei has created a real void. And in that void where the father used to have a yes or no vote, he had authority to have sort of a final say over matters. The son doesn't have that authority. He doesn't have that religious clout. He doesn't have that political clout. So this has created a kind of space where these divisions can fester. There's no unity in the leadership. You know, I think that Mojtaba has, to the extent that he's issued written statements, has said, put your differences aside, that these divisions are being closely watched by Iran's enemies and it suggests that we're weak, but nobody's really listening to him. And lawmakers that are aligned with the hardliners have even publicly accused the government of staging a coup to bypass the supreme leader.
20: So the hardliners, if I'm hearing this correctly, are suggesting that the pragmatists making peace with the U.S. may be doing that without the authorization of the supreme leader. They're questioning the legitimacy of the peace process.
2: Exactly. And in its own defense, the pragmatists have all come out and said, look, everything we're doing is with Mojtaba's approval. So this is, you know, both sides trying to claim support of Mojtaba and Mojtaba being on their team without him really coming out clearly and saying which side he's clearly endorsing.
20: So based on previous conversations you and I have had on this show, I feel safe in assuming that the majority of Iranians, you've often put it at 70 to 80% of the country's population, that just want peace and just want to go about their lives and are not so attached to any one vision of an ideology in Iran, that they don't like the fact that this peace has been disrupted by the hardliners. So what are they saying and do they have any influence over any of this?
2: I think that there is a very large silent majority of Iranians who don't want the war, but also don't necessarily like the Islamic Republic regime or support it. They feel like their lives and livelihoods are being upended by these radical decisions that the hardliners are making with very direct consequences on their lives, on their safety, on their future. And they are very angry at the hardliners. And they are saying that we didn't want the war. We don't want our infrastructure to be ruined. We don't, you know, the economy is at a near collapse. There's 400% inflation on basic groceries.
20: Well, Farnaz, let's say that the Supreme Leader were to make a public appearance, use his own voice, let's say that's suddenly possible, which could in theory satisfy these hardliners who, you know, really want to hear from him directly. And he says, stop it, enter the peace process, honor the peace process, let's rebuild Iran, let's end this phase of this conflict. Could he do that? Would that message carry enough weight to silence these hardliners?
2: It's a very good question, but to do that, he would essentially have to declare that I put my full trust in this deal with the United States. That's a very difficult thing, I think, for Iran's supreme leader to do. So I think more realistically, even when he emerges, he's going to try to navigate everybody and try to appeal to all sides just to allow himself a little bit of leverage everywhere and enough distance to claim it if it works and disown it if it falls apart. I mean, you have to remember that the Islamic Republic was created on this idea of fighting America, fighting Israel, of anti-Western ideals. And for the Supreme Leader to completely do away with that and for the hardliners to set aside that animosity and that hostility, it would basically be the end of the Islamic Republic as we've known it. Mm-hmm. And if that's gone, then what is left of the Islamic Republic? It's going to be a new Iran, a new system. And I think that's why they're fighting so hard, because they know if the pragmatists win, if really a peace deal, lasting peace deal with the United States works, that they're going to basically be even more marginalized. I mean, you've heard President Trump say repeatedly that the wars brought regime change in Iran. But there's been no regime change. And in fact, what we're seeing is that the country has become more militarized, that the hardliners are becoming more entrenched, and that Iran's now being led by a supreme leader that doesn't have the kind of absolute power and clout to guide things one way or the other.
20: Well, Farnaz, thank you very much. Appreciate it.
2: Thank you for having me, Michael.
20: In an interview with NBC News, the U.S. ambassador to the United Nations, Mike Waltz, acknowledged that divisions inside Iran's government have made it increasingly difficult for the Trump administration to negotiate a peace deal.
1: They are divided. There is internal fighting. Some are seeking the guidance of the supreme leader. Others want to move into a different direction. And that makes it hugely challenging from a diplomatic standpoint, but to get to some reasonable resolution here. I would take the president very seriously.
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0: 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I'm Debbie Holmes. Up next on Fresh Air, over 40,000 people a year die from gunshots in the U.S., and is the leading cause of death for children. Yet as recent U.S. Supreme Court decisions demonstrate, we're getting fewer laws regulating guns, not more. A talk with New York Times reporter Mike McIntyre about why this is. His new book is Ricochet, Guns, Greed, and the American Way of Violence. That's on Fresh Air, next at 7 on 89.7. Partly cloudy skies tonight will drop to about 64.
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24: From WHYY in Philadelphia, I'm Terry Gross with Fresh Air. Today, how the right to bear arms keeps expanding while the ability to regulate guns keeps contracting. That's a theme of the new book, Ricochet, Guns, Greed, and the American Way of Violence, by today's guest, Mike McIntyre, an investigative reporter for the New York Times. McIntyre obtained thousands of pages of internal NRA files and confidential documents of firearms companies that offer new insights into the campaigns to broaden the interpretation of the Second Amendment, socialize youngsters to appreciate guns, and market to men who want to feel more masculine. One campaign issued a man card.
25: There was advertising for the Bushmaster AR-15 type rifle at one time that basically said, in a world of rapidly depleting testosterone, the Bushmaster man card declares and confirms you are a man's man.
24: First News.
26: Live from NPR News in Washington, I'm Ryland Barton. The U.S. military says Iran launched multiple missiles at American forces in the Middle East. That ends the recent pause in fighting as mediators tried to get both sides back to negotiations. U.S. Central Command says all the missiles were successfully intercepted. It says U.S. forces, quote, remain vigilant and at a high state of readiness. President Trump and Ukrainian President Volodymyr Zelensky met today to discuss Ukraine producing weapons amid its war with Russia. NPR's Greg Myrie has more.
27: Ukraine's most pressing need is U.S. Patriot missiles. It's by far the most effective weapon in shooting down those incoming Russian ballistic missiles. Now, Zelensky said he discussed Trump's offer made earlier this month to give Ukraine a license to make its own Patriot missiles. But this would be complicated and would likely take a couple years. And Russia is firing those missiles right now, most every night. When you hear those air raid sirens go off, you know Ukraine is desperately short of these interceptors, and the Russian missiles are much more likely to strike now than in the past.
26: NPR's Greg Myrie reporting. The Senate is set to confirm Jay Clayton to become the head of the nation's intelligence agencies, ensuring that a permanent director is in place as the midterm elections approach. Clayton's expected to be confirmed along party lines today after a contentious hearing 2 weeks ago in which he repeatedly refused to say that Joe Biden won the 2020 election. Democrats have said they have have more confidence in Clayton than they do in Trump's temporary pick for the job, Bill Pulte, who has no known intelligence experience. Democratic candidates have been focused on the economy ahead of the midterms, but as President Trump raises doubts about elections, some Democrats think they might need to talk about democracy, too. NPR's Ashley Lopez reports.
3: Democrats have been dominating in special elections since last year, mostly by running on an economic message. This is why some operatives say candidates shouldn't get distracted by other issues cropping up, including threats to democracy. But Jane Klebb with the Democratic National Committee says this was something she heard a lot in 2024 as well.
4: And it turns out that that was a fundamental issue that was motivating people, and that might not have been something that they were telling exit pollers, or it wasn't something that was coming up on exit surveys or polling.
3: One Democratic candidate told NPR, urging voters to care about Democratic institutions because ultimately they affect prices can be a way of talking about democracy and the economy at the same time. Ashley Lopez, NPR News.
26: Florida has become the first state in nearly a decade to carry out two executions in one day. Today, putting to death an ex-police officer convicted of murder and only the second octogenarian known to receive a lethal injection in modern U.S. history. Florida has now carried out 12 executions this year, more than all other states combined. In 2017, Arkansas executed two men in the single day. This is NPR News. Early voting is beginning in swing state Wisconsin's chaotic Democratic primary for governor, with a Democratic socialist trying to overcome the incumbent governor's pick. The Democratic candidates meet for their only debate tonight. Democrats are vying to retain control of the governor's office and flip both chambers of the legislature to earn full control of Wisconsin state government for the first time since 2010. There's growing concern about a blood supply shortage in the U.S. The U.S. Surgeon General's office is encouraging Americans to donate, as NPR's Will Stone reports.
5: The Surgeon General says the blood supply is significantly lower than it should be after weeks of declining donations. The country is currently in yellow status, meaning there is less than a two-day supply for O-positive blood. The Red Cross is declaring it a crisis and attributes the shortfall to extreme heat, poor air quality, and widespread foodborne illnesses. Will Stone, NPR News.
26: The FAA says seats on hundreds of Boeing 737 MAX jets in the U.S. may require inspections in case they were incorrectly installed and need to be fixed. The agency says the seats could injure passengers or block the aisle during an evacuation. A TSA officer discovered five stolen Civil War-era cannonballs in a passenger's checked bag at Gulf Shores International Airport in Alabama earlier this month. The items were wrapped in paper towels and traced back to nearby historic Fort Morgan. The Baldwin County Sheriff's Office says the passenger's 17-year-old grandchild stole the cannonballs from a storage area at the fort. This is NPR News from Washington.
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24: This is Fresh Air. I'm Terry Gross. How did we get to the point where there is a mass shooting nearly every day, and yet it keeps getting easier to purchase guns, including assault rifles? That's what my guest Mike McIntyre has been trying to track. He's an investigative reporter for the New York Times and has covered gun violence during much of his four-decade career in journalism. His new book, Ricochet, Guns, Greed, and the American Way of Violence, includes new insights into the National Rifle Association and the gun rights movement. They're based in part on NRA documents he got access to, as well as the papers of the late John Dingell Jr., a longtime congressman who, while in office, simultaneously served on the board of the NRA. Dingell was a leader in popularizing the interpretation of the Second Amendment as applying to individual rights as opposed to the collective rights of a well-regulated militia. McIntyre's book also includes some fascinating early history, including how controversial the Second Amendment was at the time it was written. Among the other subjects McIntyre has been covering for The Times is a recent story about ICE's legal cases against people charged with assaulting ICE agents and how those cases are crumbling in the courts. McIntyre has been part of teams that have won 3 Pulitzer Prizes. Mike McIntyre, welcome to Fresh Air. I really learned a lot from your book, so I'm glad you wrote it. Let's start with the AR-15 case before the Supreme Court, because they, at the end of this previous term, agreed to hear it. So we'll probably get a verdict at the end of next term. And this case is going to determine the standard for how the legality of gun laws are determined. And the question is the use of the word common use. Can you explain what the wording is about?
25: Thanks, Terry, for having me. This particular case that the Supreme Court's agreed to take up promises to be pretty controversial and, I think, impactful. As you pointed out, you know, when they take up these arguments in the fall and eventually come to a decision, the outcome is likely to turn not on big debates about public safety, but on this rather arcane technical question of whether or not an AR-15 can be considered to be in common use. This was a test that the Supreme Court itself created in an earlier gun rights case. And essentially what it says is that if a gun is commonly used, if a lot of people have it, it's popular, it's protected by the Second Amendment and can't be banned. And I think it's likely, given the court's recent history, that they probably will decide, the majority will, to overturn these bans. There's nothing in the Constitution, the text, or history of the Second Amendment that reflects this idea of a common use test. And that is one of several things that the modern era Supreme Court, since the Heller decision in 2008, has created to try to help lower courts navigate the possession and use of firearms, what's legal and what's not.
24: But how is a jury supposed to decide what common use means? And why should that be a determining factor? I mean, it could be a marketing thing, like the guns with the best marketing are the guns that get to be most legal. Is that the way it's going to work?
25: This is a question that a federal appeals court in Illinois actually raised a few years ago when this very issue came up. And the appellate justices took a very dim view, or at least a couple of them did, of the common use test. And they raised some of the issues you just did. And one is just a simple logic problem. Okay, so let's say, in the case of fully automatic machine guns, for example, which are essentially not going to say outlawed, but they're very, very difficult to get in the United States. That was because of a law passed in 1934. Had that law not been passed, I have no doubt that a lot of gun enthusiasts would love to have a machine gun, and they probably would be in common use today, and therefore they would be considered protected under the Second Amendment. So this kind of circular logic of when, you know, constitutionality kind of winks on and off depending on how popular something is an issue that has really kind of confounded lower courts. And it will be interesting to see how the Supreme Court tries to clarify that, if at all.
24: Another thing is, like, there's, at least 3 justices who consider themselves originalists, which means reading the Constitution as literally and as close to the founders' intent as possible. And the founders seem to have no intent to determine the legality of guns based on common use. Where does that come from?
25: So this arose from the Heller decision that I mentioned earlier in 2008, which was a landmark case in which the Supreme Court, for the first time, found that the Second Amendment did protect an individual right to possess a gun, in that particular case, for defense, self-defense at home. That was a big break from what had sort of been the conventional wisdom, that the Second Amendment is intended to do what it says it does, which is to preserve the ability of citizens to come together in the form of a well-regulated militia in defense of the state, because the founders were deeply fearful of having a professional standing army that could be used against the people. And in the Heller decision, Justice Antonin Scalia looked back to one of the very few cases in the past in which the Supreme Court ever even took up the Second Amendment. It just didn't come up very much. And it was a 1939 case involving a career criminal who had violated the law by possessing a sawed-off shotgun without paying the proper registration fee and the licensing requirement. And the challenge to that law was that the gun, in this case a sawed-off shotgun, was protected by the Second Amendment. The court decided it was not, but they had a very cramped, kind of odd decision that explained it. And what they said was is that they looked back and thought about, would this be the kind of gun that would have been commonly used by a citizen militia? Would it have been useful for a militia? And they decided, no, it would not. And therefore, it was not protected by the Second Amendment. This is kind of a passing reference in a very short and kind of convoluted decision that Scalia seized upon and then turned into a test, which has been used going forward ever since. So there's a lot of debate amongst constitutional scholars about the wisdom of that particular decision that he made and how the test has been used and deployed by lower courts.
24: Say the justices uphold the decision that if a gun is in common use, it's okay. It's legal to sell it. It's legal to buy it. How would that change the future of guns?
25: Well, it's sort of a case-by-case basis in terms of the type of firearms we're talking about. So the Heller decision was looking specifically at handguns that were being kept at home for self-defense purposes. And it's pretty clear that, you know, there are a lot of them out there. You can say they're in common use. The AR-15 is a slightly different animal because it's, first of all, the pedigree of it only goes back to the 1950s. And it's really only taken off as sort of a cultural icon among gun owners since the early 2000s. A number of things happened during that period that caused a huge escalation of AR-15 type weapons in circulation. They went from maybe 400,000 or so that were sold, manufactured and imported in 2006, to the millions each year by the time you get to like 2010 and beyond. So there are no doubt a lot of them in circulation, but I think the question becomes, what qualifies as common use, right? I mean, this is what some lower courts have been grappling with. As a percentage of the people in the United States, population-wise, the number of people who actually have an AR-15 is quite low. But then within the group that the gun owners, it's quite popular. So these are the kind of conundrums that I think the court has created for itself that they need to sort out. And I think a lot of people on both ends of the divide when it comes to gun rights and gun control are looking to this case to do it. But I do think, given statements that some of the justices have already made in the past, including Justice Kavanaugh, who, as an aside, in an earlier case just sort of mentioned he thought that AR-15s were unquestionably in common use, I think it's likely that they're going to decide that this type of gun is, and that therefore these bans are unconstitutional.
24: So much of like gun rights and gun safety laws depend on interpretations of the Second Amendment. Let's look at the Second Amendment, because you have stories of the Second Amendment that I was not familiar with, and I assume there will be other people who aren't either. So when the Bill of Rights was written, the Second Amendment was controversial among the people writing the Bill of Rights. What made it controversial?
25: Well, at the time that the founders were drafting first the Constitution and then the Bill of Rights, there was a lot of concern about the role of the citizens' militia going forward, because a big fear of the founding generation was that a professional standing army could be misused by a despotic ruler against the people. And a militia was the answer to avoiding that, they felt. And so that was an existential threat that they wanted to deal with.
24: Because the militia could stand up to the army that was...
25: Yes, the militia could stand up to the army.
24: On the states.
25: And it could also serve in the role of defending the state against an external threat. Mm-hmm, so it was sort of intended to be both kind of a bulwark against potential federal tyranny and also just a simple security function. And anti-federalists, who were those that were concerned about states' rights, were complaining that, you know, the Constitution and the Bill of Rights as it was shaping up didn't go far enough to protect gun rights, essentially. And James Madison, who wrote the Second Amendment, was getting somewhat annoyed with some of the arguments that were being raised as potentially, he felt, unrealistic scenarios of government oppression. And he had a great quote that I've always liked. He called these the misjudged exaggerations of a counterfeit zeal rather than the sober apprehensions of genuine patriotism. And what he was basically saying was that, you know, enough with a phony outrage, because it's getting in the way of considering reasonable policies, which he thought in the end the Constitution and the Second Amendment would achieve. And it's pretty clear from just the wording of the Second Amendment that the intended purpose was to preserve the militia. And there was reason to believe that at that, even at that time, the founders viewed bearing arms for different purposes and in different ways. Some state constitutions preserve the right also to bear arms for hunting or self-defense. Others did not. Madison and Congress were aware of this when they wrote the Second Amendment, and yet chose not to include that and simply leave it as the purpose being a well-regulated militia.
24: So what does the actual Constitution, as opposed to the Bill of Rights, have to say about gun ownership and gun rights?
25: I mean, it talks mainly about the militia. It doesn't really go any further than that. And so you only really begin to see the bearing of arms as a right articulated in the Bill of Rights, not in the Constitution itself. I always found it interesting that some, you know, state constitutions did have both a bearing of arms right for the militia and other purposes. I think it's important to note that this isn't to say that the founders didn't believe that people didn't have a right to have a musket for self-defense or hunting or other purposes. They just didn't see those purposes as being existential in the same way that, that the militia was. So Second Amendment advocates today, gun rights advocates, would argue that an individual right is probably just self-evident in the Second Amendment, because how could you be expected to have a gun for a militia participation, if not then also being able to use it for other purposes? And if the purpose of the Second Amendment was only to really safeguard the ability of people to come together for a militia, which the, that idea has been defunct for over a century, then states and localities would have an easier time imposing limits on guns. But if the Second Amendment also included an individual right for non-militia purposes, that becomes a huge speed bump, if not a roadblock, for states and local governments to do anything.
24: Well, let me reintroduce you here. If you're just joining us, my guest is Mike McIntyre. He's an investigative reporter for the New York Times, a Pulitzer Prize winner. His new book is called Ricochet, Guns, Greed, and the American Way of Violence. We'll be right back after a break. This is Fresh Air.
9: I'm Anthony Brooks. President Trump is hosting Ukrainian leader Volodymyr Zelensky for critical talks about the ongoing war with Russia. We'll assess the conflict on Ukraine's eastern border and what it hopes to gain from these latest talks next time on Here and Now.
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24: This is Fresh Air. Let's get back to my interview with Mike McIntyre, an investigative reporter for the New York Times and author of the new book, Ricochet, Guns, Greed, and the American Way of Violence. So a really important chapter in our understanding of how the interpretation of the Second Amendment has changed over time is the story of John Dingell Jr., a Democratic congressman from Michigan, who was a leader of the effort to broaden the interpretation of the Second Amendment and make sure that the popular interpretation and a lot of the judicial interpretations would be based on a much broader reading of the Second Amendment that included an individual's right to own a gun, not just a member of a well-trained militia. And during his time as a congressman, he was also on the board of the NRA.
25: So Congressman Dingell, who succeeded his father in that seat in Michigan, was raised in a family that was comfortable with guns, and he was a young member of the NRA as a kid. And he always had a very strong interest in gun rights. As early as 1968,

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1: And it was after that that he really, I think, was determined to try to do something more than just simply be a voice in Congress to protect what he saw as an erosion of Second Amendment rights.
2: How did he become a member of the board of the NRA? That seems like a huge conflict of interest.
1: It's one of the surprising things I learned in my reporting on this over the years is that members of Congress, they are allowed to serve on the boards of nonprofit groups as long as they're not paid. And I think some people might be surprised to know that the NRA itself is a tax-exempt nonprofit organization. And they've had quite a few members of Congress actually serve on the board going back at least to the 1960s. And Dingell was one of them. He joined the NRA at the end of that decade. And he very quickly came to dominate the discussion on the board about, you know, the role of the NRA in reshaping gun rights. And he occupied a very, as you say, potentially conflicted perch, because he, on the one hand, is helping this modern day lobbying group kind of shape its own actions and policies and plans on this very important issue of gun rights. And at the same time, he's a member of Congress that is effectively being lobbied by the same organization. And in that role in Congress is also, you know, shaping public policy. And I think it is indisputably a conflict, and he himself acknowledged it actually years later in the 1990s when he resigned from the board when a very important bill in Congress, the assault weapons ban, came up in 1994. He, you know, said that he had a conflict between his two roles, but that was decades later after he'd already served in that capacity and presided over a wholesale change in not just the NRA itself, but gun rights in general.
2: Yeah, and while we're on the subject, I mean, he voted for the assault weapons ban.
1: He did, and it was very painful for him to do so. It was, the proponents of that ban cleverly kind of wrapped it in a much larger crime bill that provided tens of millions of dollars for policing, expanded prisons, did a lot of things that would have been hard for somebody who wanted to be seen as cracking down on crime to oppose. And he was pretty upfront about that. I mean, he was stuck between a rock and a hard place, really. He did not want to vote for the assault weapons ban, but he was heavily lobbied by President Clinton at the time. And he eventually did come around to holding his nose and voting for that bill, although he immediately regretted it afterwards.
2: He got death threats, among other things.
1: He got death threats. He immediately became a villain amongst some of the very same people who had viewed him as a hero for so long. And he did consider the idea of trying to join an effort to repeal the ban, get it reversed, which, of course, never came to pass.
2: So he thought that in order to broaden the gun laws and redefine the meaning of the Second Amendment, you need to change popular opinion and influence the courts.
1: The NRA in the 1970s still kind of reflected the old guard of the organization's view that it was focused mostly on hunting, sports shooting, conservation for much of its existence. And he was trying to turn into something else. He was trying to turn into basically a modern gun rights juggernaut. It wasn't even a registered lobbying group up until the 1970s. And so his vision was to create what eventually became known as the Institute of Legislative Action. It's a lobbying organization that the NRA created that he was really the primary author of. This was his idea. And this became, you can almost consider it to be sort of the Death Star of lobbying in Washington, D.C. by the time you get to the 90s. Very powerful. And, you know, as I said, I mean, he came up with a plan that to create this sort of unit that would function under the auspices of the NRA. And the idea was to use all the levers of power, both at the state level and the federal level, to influence legislation, impede and harass gun control groups with lawsuits and other means, and very importantly, subsidize and sponsor scholarship, legal research, and court cases that were designed to kind of reframe, you know, this idea of the Second Amendment into something that would be an individual right as opposed to just simply militia-centric. And this didn't exist before he came on board. This was not something the NRA had contemplated, and there was a lot of objections to it with the leadership at the time. But by the time you get to the end of the

0: 70s, that leadership is gone. They were been ousted basically by the membership that was getting increasingly kind of radicalized, and really viewed Dingell as sort of a, you know, the de facto leader, even though he was just simply a member of the board. But he had really by that time solidified himself as sort of the champion of this new, more aggressive approach.
1: Well, we have to take another break here, so I'm going to reintroduce you. My guest is Mike McIntyre, an investigative reporter for the New York Times. His new book is called Ricochet: Guns, Greed, and the American Way of Violence. We'll be right back after a short break. I'm Terry Gross, and this is Fresh Air.

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17: This is Fresh Air. I'm Terry Gross. Let's get back to the interview I recorded yesterday with New York Times investigative reporter Mike McIntyre. He's the author of the new book, Ricochet, Guns, Greed, and the American Way of Violence. He's been part of three teams that won Pulitzer Prizes for their reporting. When we left off, we were talking about the late Michigan Congressman John Dingell Jr., his activist role in helping the NRA, and his time as a board member while he was serving in Congress. So it was time for a new executive director of the NRA, and Dingell supported Harlan Carter. This is a really interesting story because Harlan Carter kind of offered himself as a model gun user. But there was a secret that he had.
18: He's a fascinating character in this whole story of the evolution of the NRA. He had previously been a head of Border Patrol in the United States. His father had been a border agent. And in the 1950s, while he was head of the Border Patrol, he actually was engaged in similar, you know, sort of immigration crackdowns that you see today. There's not a lot of difference between them. But then he also joined the NRA. Harlan Carter did. He was president of the NRA for a while. And by the time you get to the 70s and Dingell is trying to find somebody to head up this new lobbying organization, he thought Carter was just the guy because they shared a very aggressive view of the Second Amendment. But what nobody knew at the time that he had taken over the role of the basically the NRA's chief lobbyist is he had a hidden past that included the shooting death of a Mexican teenager in the town that Carter lived in when he himself was a teenager. There was a confrontation that happened in the 1930s in which he confronted a couple of Mexican kids who had basically passed through the backyard of Carter's mother's house, and she got into a little bit of a verbal tiff with them, and Carter went to find them, to bring them back to his house to have his mother talk to them. He brought a shotgun with him, and they had an argument by the side of a creek, and he ended up shooting and killing a Mexican teenager in the course of this argument. He was charged with manslaughter, and he was convicted. And the case ended up being overturned, and ultimately the case was never, it was dropped, it was never retried. And so it kind of was put into the past. But Carter moved on, and in so doing, changed the spelling of his first name from Harlan with an A to Harlan with an O at the end. And he effectively covered this up. No one knew about it until the 1980s when the New York Times discovered it and confronted him at a NRA meeting, I believe it was in Colorado. And at first he denied it, and he eventually had to admit that, yes, this is what happened, but he still insists he didn't do anything wrong.
17: So I think it's pretty remarkable that the head of the NRA had shot somebody to death and whether it was in self-defense or not, that's not the person you want to lead the NRA.
18: Well, you would think that it would be something that members of Congress, especially when they were hearing testimony from Harlan Carter, which they did quite frequently in the 1970s about gun laws, would have wanted to know that. And there was a kind of a really interesting moment in one of these hearings where Carter, he was opposing some gun control bills that the NRA didn't like. And he, at one point, he says, you know, I want to put this in very personal terms. And when you see him saying this, you're kind of expecting, well, gee, is he going to finally talk about this? Is he going to find some way to kind of maybe bring it to his rhetorical advantage somehow? And he didn't. And in fact, he said, you know, I've never abused the right to have a gun. I've never killed anybody with a gun. And that wasn't true. And so you can see that this was something that, you know, he was extremely self-conscious of and probably was aware that of what the, you know, how it could color the interpretation of not just his, but the NRA's opposition to some of these laws.
17: You got access to NRA papers. Tell us something that you learned that really surprised you and educated you.
18: One thing that stood out to me in these documents was the effort by the NRA to really focus on cultivating children as the next generation of gun owners. And there were some interesting papers from the early 1980s where they were basically word-for-word transcripts of meetings amongst the NRA leadership talking about the need, the really urgent need, to get more kids involved with guns. And it was not just because they wanted to ensure the continued membership of the NRA, but they also kind of wanted to win the bigger argument of just, you know, imbuing the culture with a sense of gun ownership. And they thought that getting kids involved in this would be a way to do that. And in some sense, it's similar to the tobacco industry, right? You know, that had for years had, you know, tried to appeal to children, get them hooked on smoking, with the whole Joe Camel cartoon, all that kind of thing. There's a little bit of that going on here too. But what struck me was what specifically they wanted to do, as was laid out in these documents, was get basically, you know, shooting programs, marksmanship programs, rifle training integrated into public school phys ed curriculums. And the way they wanted to do it was to go through state education departments. And they talked about how this was going to be a good way to do it because they could, and this is their own words now, they could slip it in and nobody would notice because they knew they would be controversial if they tried to do that. And I found that to be really fascinating because it showed a self-awareness on their part that what they were proposing to do was not, would be objectionable perhaps to many people. There was one board member who mentioned that they had successfully done this at a school district in Florida, where they went through the biology curriculum in school to introduce the idea, first of all, of wildlife biology, which would lead then to the idea of the need to conserve wildlife, you know, wildlife management. And then that would lead to the idea of hunting being a tool for wildlife management, which eventually would come to the idea of firearms being a necessary component of hunting. And this is literally spelled out. This is like the step-by-step process they wanted to take in order to get guns into the hands of kids. I found that to be something I was really kind of eye-opening.
17: In keeping with the idea of influencing young people, you know, children and teenagers, to have an interest in supporting gun rights and in purchasing guns, the gun industry has basically bought product placement in a lot of video games. So tell us how that works and what impact you think it's had.
18: Yeah, it's a very, very controversial area because there are people who are very, you know, worried about the impact of violent video games and movies in general, especially impressionable or troubled young men and boys. And the industry, I think, starting in the early 2000s, really kind of found this to be a useful way to market their products. And today, there's a whole subculture of consultants and influencers online that exist to kind of help the industry market their guns and accessories in this way, getting them embedded in video games. There's not a lot of research that directly shows that, you know, a kid playing a violent video game is more prone than anyone else to commit violence. I mean, my own son, who's an adult now, liked shoot 'em up games when he was young, and nothing bad ever happened there. Having said that, there are some examples of mass shooters who turned out to be fully absorbed in these things. And one of the most troubling ones was Adam Lanza, who was the person who killed 26 children and adults at Sandy Hook Elementary School in 2012. He was fully enthralled with Call of Duty and other video games. He would play them in the basement constantly. When he committed the shooting, it was afterwards it was discovered that he had used a staggered pairing of high-capacity magazines using duct tape to be able to more quickly, you know, empty his gun and put a new magazine in. And this staggered pairing using tape was something that one of the characters in one of these video games had done. And the lawyers for the family of, you know, Sandy Hook victims pointed this out in their lawsuit, you know, in which, you know, pointed out that the company that marketed that particular weapon had really had a concerted effort to get it embedded in video games.
17: My guest is Mike McIntyre, an investigative reporter for the New York Times and author of the new book, Ricochet, Guns, Greed, and the American Way of Violence. We'll be right back. This is Fresh Air.
8: A possible solution to the housing crisis in Columbus could be as close as your backyard. Accessory dwelling units are small, self-contained residential units that can be attached to a home or built as a separate structure. And Columbus has released a new handbook for residents interested in having one. But under current city code, building one could be very expensive. We'll learn more tomorrow on All Sides with Amy Jurevich from 10 to noon on 89.7 NPR News.
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17: This is Fresh Air. Let's get back to my interview with Mike McIntyre that we recorded yesterday. He's an investigative reporter for the New York Times. His new book is called Ricochet, Guns, Greed, and the American Way of Violence. Another way that the gun industry and I think the NRA are marketing guns is associating gun ownership and gun use with masculinity. You write that guns are being marketed like an erectile dysfunction drug, which I thought was really funny.
18: So there is a whole culture of fun and guns that has, I think, you know, it's, to some extent has always kind of been there, going back to when men especially liked to, you know, join gun clubs and they'd go off into the woods at a lodge, you know, for a week. But they were sort of genteel affairs, and I think the gun industry has taken this and put it on steroids in the last several decades. And there are a number of these things that I consider them to be sort of like, you know, oases of violence dotting, especially the Southwest, places like Arizona and New Mexico, where you can go and you can pay a lot of money to spend a lot of time with very, you know, powerful weapons, sometimes even if you're under proper supervision, fully automatic machine guns, which otherwise you cannot get or use in the United States. Most people can. They're kind of marketed as not just like family friendly, some of them are, but then there's also, you know, a whole kind of, you know, element of masculinity, manhood affirming things about guns, which I think a lot of, you know, people who kind of look at the gun violence problem are concerned about, because they think it's sort of appealing perhaps in some cases to especially troubled young men who want to feel powerful, and they're looking for some quick and easy way to do that. And the marketing, some of it's very bald and out in the open. I mean, there was advertising for the Bushmaster AR-15 type rifle at one time that basically said, in a world of rapidly depleting testosterone, the Bushmaster man card declares and confirms you are a man's man. I mean, that was paired up with an ad for marketing of an AR-15. And, you know, it's subtle as a brick. they know what they're doing. You know, they know that this works, and they know that this is an effective marketing tool. It just what it says about, you know, the culture around guns and the state of, you know, kind of young men and boys today, which is a whole other issue, which I think people are concerned about.
17: So I want to quote a couple of programs that you refer to. There's Rolling Thunder, and in its promotional materials, it describes how you can race through obstacles, take sharp corners, and shoot on the move, navigate rugged desert terrain in a UTV while engaging targets in real time. And it's something called the Bullets and Burgers program. You get access to 8 machine guns of your choice, a flamethrower, a gigantic 50-caliber tripod-mounted sniper rifle, quote, used in several Hollywood hits, including Jumanji and Rambo 2. And I was thinking, this is not only about like the thrill of using the weapons, it's about playing a Hollywood star. It's about being Rambo. So that shows another desire to like act out your Hollywood fantasies.
18: Yeah, the gun industry's done a very good job of kind of selling the idea of self-defense in this kind of sugary wrapper of fun and excitement. So, you know, at its core, they still rely a lot on fear of crime to market guns, and it's very successful. If you ask most gun owners, you know, what's the reason they bought their gun, it would almost always be self-defense. But at the same time, you do see the industry kind of providing this entertainment aspect to it, and you know, which I find fascinating, because years ago, when I was writing about these issues in the 1990s, I visited a place similar to this in Kentucky. And even at that time, they were doing similar things. So you could pay to use a flamethrower. You could pay to use a machine gun and shoot it at barrels of gasoline that would explode into little mushroom clouds. And, you know, a lot of people find this to be fun. And I was surprised, though, how, you know, in the years since and up to the present, the demographics of who kind of goes to these places have somewhat changed, and they require money to go. I mean, you have to be, they're expensive, thousands of dollars, you know, often to fully enjoy these things. And it sort of underscores the point that gun ownership in general has changed a lot over the decades in the United States. And you're far more likely now to have people, for instance, making over $100,000 a year having a gun than somebody making, like, let's say, less than $50,000 a year. Education levels have risen too. So, you know, gun culture has broadened in ways that were different from maybe a half century ago. And they've really become embedded in sort of the notion of, you know, of daily life and what it means to be an American.
17: Well, we need to take another break here, so let me reintroduce you. My guest is Mike McIntyre, an investigative reporter for the New York Times and author of the new book, Ricochet, Guns, Greed, and the American Way of Violence. We'll be right back. This is Fresh Air.
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11: The state's largest school district aims to keep people at the core of every AI-related decision. 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
17: This is Fresh Air. Let's get back to my interview with Mike McIntyre that we recorded yesterday. He's an investigative reporter for the New York Times. His new book is called Ricochet, Guns, Greed, and the American Way of Violence. I want to talk about your family history with guns, which has helped inform you as a reporter. You say you grew up in a trailer park in a sketchy neighborhood. What was the gun culture that surrounded you?
18: So I did, when I was very young, live in a trailer park that was literally backed up against a junkyard. It was near a Navy base. My father was in the Coast Guard. My mother was a bank teller. Didn't have a lot of money. It was a low-income, blue-collar community. This was the 1970s, and back then there was a scourge of what they called Saturday night specials, which were cheap imported handguns. And it seemed like every father I knew, every kid I knew in the neighborhood, their dad had one of these, had a gun, including my own father. He had a handgun plus other guns. I grew up in a family that was comfortable with guns. He was a veteran. One of my grandfathers was a cop. The other was an outdoorsman. He was a registered guide in Maine. He would take hunters and trappers into the wilderness. So I learned how to shoot at an early age. But I also, you know, living where I did, encountered things that, you know, I was lucky I didn't either kill someone or myself. In the junkyard near the trailer park, my little friends and I, probably 9, 10 years old, we'd play in the wrecked cars. And one time we found one of these Saturday Night Specials, stuck under the front seat of one of these cars. And of course, being boys, we immediately took it out and started pointing at each other and pretending to shoot each other with it. Thankfully, by some miracle, the cylinder was jammed, so you couldn't fully depress the trigger. Did this for an entire summer, never told our parents about it. Later, when I was about maybe 12 or 13, we had moved to kind of a semi-rural area, behind our house was woods. One time I took my father's 30-06 hunting rifle, very powerful bolt-action gun. It's the same kind that was used to kill Charlie Kirk. The bullets resembled small missiles. I took the rifle when my parents were away, and I opened up the back window of the house, and I fired a shot into the woods. And then I disposed of the shell casing and stashed the gun away. I mean, I was lucky not to have killed someone. These bullets fired from that particular gun can travel miles before it hits something. I bring these up in the book, you know, in the context of how easy it is, I think, for accidental shootings to happen, especially with kids, and the sort of magnetic attraction that boys have to these things. I mean, I knew better than this. My father had taught me to, you know, be respectful and responsible with guns, but I went ahead and did it anyways. And so when I found myself years later writing about accidental shootings with kids, this kind of informed my thinking. I knew these things happened a lot based on my own experience. And in fact, my colleague and I at the New York Times ended up doing a story showing that they happen about twice as many times as people think, as the official records show, because many homicides, many shootings involving children are misrecorded as homicides and not accidental shootings. So there are a number of things that I sort of tried to bring to bear in my own personal life that I think were useful in explaining these more abstract issues in the book.
17: So you played with guns as a kid, and then you learned how to use a real gun. When you learned how to use a real gun, did guns seem any different to you? Did a real gun come with a sense of responsibility that you didn't have before you were taught to use a gun and you just like took your father's gun and shot it out the window?
18: Yeah, I was as an adult, and I now have about, I have 4 guns now as an adult. And I taught my own kids how to shoot. I think when you become a grown up, especially a parent, you look at these things in a different way, or you should. And I did. But I think one of the points I want to make is that I'm sure my father did too. I mean, he thought that he taught me to do all the right things with a gun. He thought that he had them stashed away, or I wouldn't find them. And, the answer was no to all those things. I knew I shouldn't have done what I did as a kid, but I did anyways. I knew where his stuff was hidden, even though he thought I didn't. So just having the gun around, I think, is the house and easily available is something which can often induce its use. And I think that's one of the kind of the intractable problems of the gun is just the thing itself, having it around can cause problems. If a gun is just sort of available and there's a domestic dispute going on or somebody's feeling down or someone's drunk or on drugs, that gun can all of a sudden be an opportunity for something far worse to happen.
17: And then there was the time you were, I think, a kid at the time. Your mother forgot her keys to the front door, so she tried to get in through the back door, which the family, never really used. Your father thought it was an intruder and got his gun. So describe what happened afterwards.
18: I was very little when this happened, and I still remember it because it made such an impression. Yeah, it was late at night, or at least I thought it was. And my mother had forgotten her key and was trying to come in the back door of our trailer, which opened into my parents' bedroom, this being a trailer. And they never used it. And my father, I guess, had just heard somebody, you know, fiddling with a lock and assumed the worst and kind of kicked open the door and pointed his gun. And it was my mother. And, you know, she, of course, screamed and cried. And it was a very, for me, terrifying incident. And it kind of was not unusual, I want to say, in this neighborhood we lived in. I mean, there were occasional gunshots. There were domestic disputes. A good friend of mine at the time, her father in the neighborhood got assaulted one night. He drove a dump truck. He was attacked with some guys. One of them had a gun. I think my experience in that way is probably not unusual for many Americans, and especially growing up at that time. It just speaks to the issue of the danger that these things can cause by just their ubiquity, having so many of them around.
17: I have one more question for you. You have had to read so many documents during just even the recent part of your investigative reporting career. Do you skim them? Like, how do you read tens of thousands of documents?
18: You have to love documents.
17: You love documents?
18: I love documents. I teach a class in investigative reporting at New York University, and I tell my students that, you know, a lot of this is tedious work. You have to get used to, you know, spending time poring over records, tracking down documents, interviewing people. And oftentimes you're going to go down a dry hole. You know, in fact, probably more often than not, you're not going to find what you think you're going to find or hope to find. But you need to love the process. You have to love the hunt. Because if you don't, you're going to drive yourself crazy and you're going to get burned out. And so I've just always enjoyed the part of it where I'm just trying to track down information that I think will pan out and reveal something new that I didn't know. And for me, there's nothing more, you know, heart-fluttering than finding a document that's stamped confidential, not for public use, where it shouldn't be. And those are often the moments where you discover something that somebody in power, some institutional authority just decided they didn't want the rest of us to know about it, and we should know about it.
17: Mike McIntyre, thank you so much for being with us.
18: Thank you. It's been a pleasure.
17: Mike McIntyre is an investigative reporter for the New York Times and author of the new book, Ricochet, Guns, Greed, and the American Way of Violence. Fresh Air's executive producer is Sam Brigger. Our technical director and engineer is Audrey Bentham. Our engineer today is Adam Stanishevsky. Our interviews and reviews are produced and edited by Phyllis Myers, Anne-Marie Baldonado, Lauren Krenzel, Teresa Madden, Monique Nazareth, Thea Challoner, Susan Yakundi, Anna Bauman, and Nico Gonzalez-Whistler. Our digital media producer is Molly C.V. Nesper. Roberta Shurrock directs the show. Our co-host is Tanya Mosley. I'm Terry Gross.

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5: I'm Anthony Brooks. President Trump is hosting Ukrainian leader Volodymyr Zelensky for critical talks about the ongoing war with Russia. We'll assess the conflict on Ukraine's eastern border and what it hopes to gain from these latest talks next time on Here and Now.
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7: Columbus Landmarks has released its 2026 Most Endangered Sites list. Included are the Fairwood Elementary School on Columbus's east side and the Beacon Building downtown. The buildings are a connection to the city's past and provide character. But do they attract development and tourism? While some historic buildings may appear solidly built, letting them sit abandoned leaves them vulnerable to vandalism, declining property values, and loss of revenue for the city. Coming up, we're talking about the most endangered sites in the city and around the state, and what can be done to save them. That's after the news on All Sides with Amy Jurevich on 89.7 NPR News and at WOSU.org or in the WOSU mobile app.
8: Live from NPR News in Washington, I'm Ryland Barton. The Senate has confirmed Jay Clayton to head the nation's intelligence agencies. Clayton is the U.S. Attorney for the Southern District of New York and a former Securities and Exchange Commission chairman. During his confirmation hearing, he refused to say outright that Joe Biden won the 2020 election. Some Democrats say they want to investigate President Trump's actions if they win control of Congress during the midterm elections. NPR's Mara Liasson has more on the historical context to political scandals and efforts to reform.
9: If you listen to people who follow this, like Michael Waldman at the Brennan Center, they look back to those times in history where there were huge scandals, and after that, Congress took things that had merely been norms or voluntary choices, and they codified them into laws. Here's Michael Waldman.
10: Teddy Roosevelt and the Progressive Era reforms came after the corruption of the Gilded Age. After Watergate came a wave of protections and reforms in the 1970s. It's now a half century later. The corruption is growing, the abuse is growing, and it's time for another reform moment.
9: And we're now at a time when most of those post-Watergate laws have been overturned or otherwise chipped away.
8: NPR's Mara Liasson reporting. President Trump met with the leaders of Ukraine and Israel today.